0: Trump's rally for Graham in Myrtle Beach on Friday. He says he's a fan of the president, but didn't rely on endorsements when making a decision.
1: She's new blood into the political arena. It was important to find out what she's about before we cast our votes.
0: He says he will vote for Graham, but he says that's because of her stance against abortion rights and a lack of background in politics, something she's also been criticized for. For NPR News, I'm Luis Alfredo Garcia in Columbia, South Carolina.
2: California's highest court is weighing whether a sheriff broke the law when he seized hundreds of thousands of ballots earlier this year. Madison Ament of member station KVCR reports.
3: Sheriff Chad Bianco of Riverside County took the ballots after last year's statewide election on redistricting to favor Democrats. Bianco, a Republican who was then running for governor, says he was investigating voter fraud. His attorney says Bianco had a warrant and acted within the law. But Sonny Walknin, an attorney for the plaintiffs, says a warrant doesn't trump California election code.
4: We argue today before the court that no one, not even an elected sheriff, has the power to ignore election rules and seize cast ballots outside the view of the public.
3: The court also heard a case about whether California's attorney general has the authority to tell Bianco to stop his investigation. The court has 90 days to issue its decisions. For NPR News, I'm Madison Ament in San Bernardino.
2: The Dow rose a quarter of a percent today. This is NPR News from Washington. An arbitrator has ordered the Washington Post to reinstate an opinion writer fired over social media posts about violent white men following last year's killing of conservative activist Charlie Kirk. The ruling says the newspaper did not have sufficient cause to terminate Karen Ataya and calls for her to be awarded full back pay and lost benefits. Former Cleveland Browns tight end Daquan Wright could be the first player to go from an NFL team back to college football after committing to LSU. Mel Bridges with member station WWNO has more.
5: Wright played for Ole Miss, where now LSU head coach Lane Kiffin coached from 2020 to 2025 and signed with the Cleveland Browns this year. He never played a game, though he did suit up for Saturday's preseason game. Now he's headed back to college. Wright is among a group of players who won a preliminary injunction saying a new NCAA ruling granting a fifth year of eligibility should apply to those who graduated high school in 2022. At a press conference, Kiffin said there will be more players who come back.
6: Because of these rulings, they're either going to play for you or they're going to play somewhere else around the country. So we've made a decision to recruit them, like probably most people are.
5: He says LSU is just getting ahead of the curve. For NPR News, I'm Mel Bridges in New Orleans.
2: China is postponing its ambitious lunar mission. It was set to search for frozen water on the moon. The spacecraft was scheduled to lift off in the coming days. The China Manned Space Agency says the mission does not meet the launch conditions and cannot take place during the planned window this year. This is NPR News.
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8: From the New York Times, I'm Rachel Abrams, and this is The Daily. Natalie Harp is a constant presence in President Trump's orbit. She's a 35-year-old gatekeeper, deciding much of what he sees. She stays up late with him to draft his social media posts and even texts with world leaders on his behalf. Today, I speak with my colleague Maggie Haberman about what we know about Trump's closest aide and why people inside and outside the White House are questioning her devotion to the president. It's Monday, August 24th. Maggie Haberman, welcome back to The Daily.
9: Rachel, thanks for having me.
8: Maggie, in the last week, I feel like I cannot open up X or frankly be on the internet without seeing the name Natalie Harp. And this is a name I wasn't super familiar with before the last week or so. So can you just do a little recap for us and explain why we're suddenly hearing her everywhere?
9: Sure. So in our book, Jonathan Swan and I wrote a book called Regime Change. We got more in depth on who Natalie Harp is. And she has been serving in the president's world now for several years. She became known by her colleagues as the human printer because she would carry around this portable printer and became a constant purveyor of positive news for him that she was seeing in various places or things she wanted him to be aware of. She is now in the news constantly because she was one of the very small number of people who were on the military jet with the president when he flew out of Turkey, when he was departing the NATO summit, while the press corps and most of his aides were on what turned out to be a decoy jet.
8: Mm-hmm.
9: And Senator John Ossoff.
10: Thank you all so much for being here.
9: Made a reference to her that was not overt.
10: He wants to build his ballroom and travel with Natalie on their apparently defenseless flying palace gifted by the Emir of Qatar.
9: But he appeared to be implying that there was some kind of a relationship that went beyond just professional.
11: And I am your guest host, Rosie O'Donnell.
9: And then you had late night comedians picking up on it.
11: You gotta realize it's time to hang up your wig and let Natalie tuck you in.
9: You had other references to it that have just now become part of the pop culture mainstream.
12: Her name is Natalie Harp.
11: Natalie Harp.
13: Natalie Harp.
11: New details about Trump's powerful aide, Natalie Harp.
12: Natalie Harp continues to be in the news.
11: Who the heck is Natalie? Thanks to reporting from Haberman and Swan, we know that Natalie Harp has spent...
8: And suddenly you, Maggie Haberman, find yourself on basically every news channel talking about this woman.
9: Yes, I mean, she has now become a massive focus. And it's important to understand, Rachel, that Trump has always had people like Natalie Harp around. He has always had people around who are incredibly obsequious. He has always had people around who provide him positive information, who don't want to give him things that are negative or will upset him, as he would put it. But Natalie Harp is at a fundamentally different level in doing so. And she works all the time and is around him a lot of the day. And the reason that it matters is because A, who advises a president or who is around a president, and she sits about 10 feet away from him in the Oval Office most of the time, matters significantly in terms of how a government functions. But also, she helps supply him with some of the information that he gets at a time when he is pretty isolated from large parts of his government.
8: Mm.
9: I've talked to some of my colleagues who have covered a number of presidential administrations, far more than I have, and there has never been, in their telling, someone exactly like Natalie Harp.
8: Okay, so Maggie, who is Natalie Harp and where did she come from?
9: So Harp is from California. She was working for One America News, which is a right-wing network that positioned itself as a pure version of the MAGA base to the right of Fox News. And part of how it made its mark was around the 2020 election at a time when President Trump was promoting conspiracy theories about the election, and they amplified those. Where she became really known to the public, though, was in 2020.
14: Good evening. I'm Natalie Harp, a formerly forgotten American from California.
9: During the Republican National Convention, she gave a testimonial.
14: About 5 years ago, I was the victim of a notoriously deadly medical error. I survived, but only to be diagnosed with a rare and terminal bone cancer.
9: She is a bone cancer survivor, and she credits a law that the president had pushed, the right to try law, with giving her access to medicine she wouldn't have had otherwise.
14: They didn't give me the right to try experimental treatments, Mr. President. You did. And without you, I'd have died waiting for them to be approved.
9: And she very, very clearly credited the president with why she's still alive.
14: For you have used your strength to make America strong again. Sacrificed the life you built to make America proud again. And on November 3rd, we are going to keep America great.
8: Wow. Okay. So crediting the president with saving her life, that must have gone a long way with a president who, as we know from your reporting and others, values loyalty above all else, right? Like, she is literally saying she owes her life to him.
9: Yes, she is saying that she owes her life to him. And yes, that meant a lot to him.
8: So at this point, it sounds like she's sort of out on the periphery of Trump world. When and how does she actually get closer to Trump?
9: So what happens next is President Trump leaves office because he loses the 2020 election. And so few people wanted to be around him at that point from his previous world because they got really tired of listening to him say that he had won the election. It just was impossible to have a conversation with him. Natalie Harp was one of the few people who started working for him during that period. She initially was working on press and sort of back office types of things, but she soon started accompanying him on the golf course where she would be the person supplying him with positive news. So, for example, she was on a golf course in Scotland with him, and she didn't have a seat in the cart. I don't know why nobody would give her a seat, but she was quite literally running after the golf cart that he was in.
8: Mm.
9: She was so devoted to this role with him and to ensuring that she could be close in case he needed her to do something that she at one point was sleeping, according to our reporting, in a locker room at Bedminster.
8: His golf course.
9: His golf course in New Jersey.
8: Do we know why she would sleep in the locker room at Bedminster?
9: I don't. It didn't seem that she had an apartment nearby, and that may have been why. But this was one of the behaviors that concerned the U.S. Secret Service that was guarding him at the time.
8: What exactly were they concerned about? How were they expressing that concern? And what was prompting it exactly?
9: A couple of things, but one was the sleeping in the locker room, just how fully focused on him she was in her work. In our book, we reported on several letters that she had written to Trump and left for him in his personal spaces. "You are all that matters to me. I want things to always be right between us. I also know I've been distracted all week, forgetting to eat throughout the days and even forgetting to sleep and only catching a couple hours at a time." And the letter ended, "With all my heart, Natalie."
8: I have to imagine that the people around him and around her probably had pretty strong thoughts about this sort of like ever-present person who is getting increasingly closer to him. And it sounds like exhibiting behaviors that are more extreme perhaps than other people in his inner circle in terms of her attempts to get closer to him.
9: The concerns were mostly about the fact that there was not proper chain of command process being dealt with. It was the fact that she could help send out, for instance, a report to reporters about alleged election interference as Trump was continuing to make his baseless claims that the 2020 election was stolen from him and that he had won. It was that she was a conduit for information to reach him and vice versa. It was less the idea that she was dangerous, which is, I think, the thing that people will take away from the conversation about the Secret Service, and simply the idea that for the staff, that they were dealing with somebody who didn't engage in a normal campaign the way they were trying to run it.
8: What about President Trump? Do we know anything about whether he shared those concerns?
9: We don't have any reporting that he did, or even, frankly, how aware he was of any of that. But if he had concerns about it, he has not manifested it by trying to restrict Natalie Harp's access. Quite the contrary.
8: Mm.
9: And so by 2024, she was a constant presence in his world and with him. And yet, in an indicator of how complicated her relationship was with the rest of the campaign and the rest of his advisors, she came with him every day to the criminal trial in Manhattan in 2024, every single day. She provided him with reading material while he was sitting there at the defense table. But she sat separately many of those days from her colleagues on the campaign. And that is because there was this divide between her and others working there.
8: So can you talk a little bit more then about that divide as you see it? Like, how did that look like at that moment exactly, beyond just her not sitting with everybody at the trial?
9: She often just was described by people in the campaign as running her own program, that she would be with him at Bedminster or Mar-a-Lago. They would not always know exactly who he was speaking to because she wasn't informing everybody else all the time. One of the things that has become a hallmark of Trump over his two terms and the 4 years he was out of office is that people in his world try to keep updated on who is around him, who's talking to him when he's not staffed by everyone else at all times. Natalie Harp doesn't quite do that, or at least then didn't. Another example was right before the E. Jean Carroll trial in 2024, E. Jean Carroll being the New York writer who had accused him of sexual abuse
8: sure.
9: and defamation. The president, then candidate, went on about 40 in an hour, Truth Social posts attacking E. Jean Carroll. And the only person sitting with him at Mar-a-Lago for that was Natalie Harp.
8: Wow. Okay. So she's clearly making inroads with the president with all this effort, if not with his staff immediately.
9: more than inroads. I think that the roads were pretty well paved. The president would tell other aides that she was the only person among the staff who loved him as much as his wife and children. And he would say that everyone else will go off and make money, but she'll never leave me. And so by the time the transition comes around to the new term, it was clear that he was going to bring her with him. Soon, she wasn't just sitting outside the Oval Office. She was sitting inside the Oval Office on a chair against the wall for almost every meeting.
8: We'll be right back.
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8: This is The Daily. I'm Rachel Abrams. Back to my conversation with Maggie Haberman about why people inside and outside the White House are raising concerns about President Trump's closest aide. Okay, so Maggie, you've just explained that Natalie Harp has made her way into the inner circle, into the Oval Office, and she's there all the time. Can you tell us a little bit about her role in the second administration?
9: She's an assistant to the president. She has two titles. She makes $150,000 a year on the taxpayer salary. But her role is amorphous in terms of an actual job title. What she does is she sits on a chair that is perched against one wall of the Oval Office, right next to the door that leads to the colonnade and then to the Rose Garden. And she is there with a laptop for whatever the president needs.
16: Well, I'd play the tape for you right now. Do you want to just whip it up?
9: For instance, when our colleagues went in to interview him at the beginning of 2026, four of our colleagues on the White House team, it was Natalie Harp who was showing the video of Renee Good being shot by federal agents in Minnesota. Renee Good had just been killed at that point.
17: Does not look like the ICE officer has been run over there. Now, maybe from a different angle, we would see.
16: The way I look at it,
9: she provides him with video. She provides him with pieces of paper. She provides him with whatever he needs.
8: Can you give some examples of that? Like, what kind of information is she giving the president?
9: She will provide him with articles from very fringe websites that can affirm some of what he wants to see. People close to the president have pointed to her as the person behind, say, providing the president with a news article when he was facing indictment in Manhattan that showed a picture of the president holding a baseball bat and then the Manhattan district attorney in a picture right next to it. That then ended up as a Truth Social post that very much alarmed the president's lawyers. The president, during this presidency, posted a video featuring President Obama and Michelle Obama as apes. And aides pointed to her as the person who got the video to him. And he was said to be pretty upset by the blowback. Now, it's on him to watch what's being sent to him. It is his Truth Social feed. His name is on it. But those are the kinds of constant feed that she helps provide him.
8: Okay, so fodder for his social media posts. What else?
9: There's another moment that we describe in the book where Howard Lutnick, the Commerce Secretary, was trying to make a case ahead of the Liberation Day tariffs based on actual trade numbers. And the president kept saying that these were BS numbers. You know, Natalie, get me the real numbers, Google the real numbers. And she couldn't find whatever it was that he was looking for because I don't think they existed. But that moment, that anecdote and scene in the book really define and explain how important she is to him. Because when he is questioning what his government is telling him, she can help get him some different version of facts fairly quickly.
8: Wow. So is the takeaway here that he trusts her more than he trusts somebody in his own cabinet?
9: He certainly trusts that she will affirm what he believes to be reality more than people in his government always will.
8: She has basically become, in a way, a gatekeeper for the kind of information the president is getting, it sounds like.
9: In her case, she is a channel. She is somebody who provides him information and then helps him connect to the outside world, particularly those he sees on television defending him, who he may not know but wants to know. She'll help find a number for them. She'll text them and say the president wants to speak to them. Sometimes foreign leaders, as we've reported and others have reported, will reach out to her if they're trying to reach the president. She is a channel to get to President Trump quickly. And that is really, really important to a lot of people.
8: But okay, if we think about Trump term one and Trump term two, I am reminded that he is frequently surrounded by a lot of people who tell him what he wants to hear and who flatters him and basically like acts in a way that he likes and maybe doesn't push back in the way that other presidents have expected of their aides. And so I just sort of wonder, like, if it wasn't Natalie Harp, do you think it would be somebody else? Is she singular, or is she just a product of other people in the environment and she just got to the front of the line?
9: Now, she is unique just in terms of the extent of it and the willingness to basically spend all of her life just on this job. There really has not been somebody quite at the level of Natalie Harp this way with him, although I understand what you're saying, certainly about gradations. Mm-hmm. She's also, Rachel, emblematic of how different this term is, how radically different this term is than term one. The people who filled a Natalie Harp specific type function, they really weren't in the government last time. I know that some people in the conversations around Natalie Harp have pointed to Hope Hicks, who was very close to Trump. She was his press secretary on the campaign in 2016. She went into government. She had never worked in government before. As an analog, it's not really the same. It is absolutely true that she was a channel by which people could reach the president. It is true that, you know, she very fundamentally believed in him, but she also recognized realities of the government. Natalie Harp just appears to exist mostly as someone connected to Donald Trump as opposed to the presidency.
8: So given the fact, Maggie, that she wears all of these different hats, that she is around the president at all these different times, fulfilling these different roles, how are we and how are you thinking about her importance and sort of what the implications are for the role that she has?
9: Who helps provide a president with information is always significant. But when it comes to President Trump, who has shown such a willingness to put out information that is false, that takes it to a different level. And when we have a president who communicates through social media the way this one does so often, somebody who has control over that aspect of his presidency, or at least a huge involvement in it, is important.
8: You have talked to us a lot on the show about how this president can sometimes feel really disconnected with the reality on the ground. That's especially felt true with the Iran war and how the Iran war is going and how America is doing in this war. And I feel like the relationship that you have explained between him and Natalie Harp really helps get at why the president might actually be living in a different reality. Is that sort of the right take from this?
9: What Natalie Harp is a living, breathing exclamation point of how different, radically different, this second term is from term one. As much as it might have looked like there was somebody like Natalie Harp last time existing in the government as an official in the Oval Office, there really was not. This is just so different, and it is the degree to which his belief of what is happening and this unreality bubble that he exists in has been created and sustained.
8: Maggie Haberman, thank you so much.
9: Rachel, thanks for having me.
8: Maggie Haberman is a White House correspondent for the New York Times.

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3: In the spring of 1970, Republican Senator Jacob Javits of New York proposed a fix for America's healthcare system, which he said was
4: uneven, and for many, particularly the poor, it is abysmally low, if not non-existent.
3: His fix? Expand Medicare. Medicare for all. This idea bounced around Congress for years, and then in 2016, Senator Bernie Sanders made it the cornerstone of his presidential campaign.
5: Count me in as one of those people who believes that health care is a right, not a privilege.
3: News hounds may recall Senator Sanders did not win the presidential election. And for a time, Medicare for All was viewed as another improbable progressive fantasy. You stopped hearing much about it. Until this year, when a bunch of Democratic candidates seizing on frustration over the high cost of health care started talking about it once again. On Today Explained from Vox, is it Medicare for All's moment?

0: It's All Things Considered from NPR News. I'm Elsa Chang.
1: And I'm Adrienne Florido. Coming up, we will help you hang on to summer vibes
0: by inviting author Jade Chang to talk about some great summer reads.
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3: Live from NPR News in Culver City, California, I'm Duane Brown. The Supreme Court has paused a lower court's ruling on President Trump's order to restrict mail-in voting for the upcoming midterm election in a little over 2 months. But as NPR's Hansi Luong tells us, the Postal Service is still blocked from following Trump's order.
4: It remains unclear what impact President Trump's order will have on mail-in voting for the midterms. The order calls for the U.S. Postal Service to get lists of eligible voters from states and deliver ballots only to people on those lists. USPS is a financial supporter of NPR. In June, a federal judge in Boston blocked key parts of Trump's order in the 23 states plus Washington, D.C. that sued. That judge found Trump overstepped a president's authority under the Constitution, which gives power to state legislatures and Congress to set federal election rules. The Supreme Court did not weigh in on whether the order is illegal, but it did approve Trump's request to pause the judge's June ruling on the directives for USPS. But the same judge in Boston recently issued a separate ruling that blocks USPS from following Trump's order across the country. Hansi Luong, NPR News.
3: Nearly all of the southern and southwestern U.S. is under a federal drought disaster declaration. Anna Pope of member station KOSU says Oklahoma's farmers and ranchers are making some tough choices.
5: Cotton, corn, and soybeans are bearing the brunt of extreme weather. Kelsey Bates, who farms with her husband in northwest Oklahoma, says crops are stressed and they lost a 400-pound steer due to heat. Because pastures lack water to grow grass for cattle, she says ranchers are rolling out hay ahead of schedule, adding to high input costs.
6: So we're going to be short on hay going into winter. Add on top of that, we're already starting to feed hay, when usually we don't have to start feeding hay until October, November.
5: The extreme weather has an immediate effect on farmers and ranchers, but she says it will trickle down through the supply chain to consumers. For NPR News, I'm Anna Pope in Oklahoma City.
3: And you're listening to NPR News. Molecules have long been made by using lots of energy to force atoms together or break them apart, but a Stanford material scientist is using light with a fraction of the energy, as we hear from NPR's Ari Daniel.
7: Jen Dione uses light as a kind of chemical scalpel.
8: A tool that allows you to very precisely control what atoms and molecules are doing to create exactly the product you want and very little of the products you don't want.
7: Dione and her team illuminate nanoparticles with laser light, which pushes electrons around in just the right way to make or break bonds, precisely forging the desired molecule without the heat and pressure that require so much energy. The technique can be used to make fertilizer and convert greenhouse gases into fuels, processes that Dione believes can be scaled up within a few years. Ari Daniel, NPR News.
3: Well, the number two pencil is no longer standard for test taking, as many schools have migrated to computers for exams, but it's still a common staple among back-to-school items as schools return to handwritten essays to reduce screen time and combat cheating. The pencils, made with clay and graphite, are dark enough for writing without getting too smudgy. The idea of grading pencils on a scale came from writer Henry David Thoreau, whose father was a pencil maker. This is NPR.
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13: 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This is a day.
14: Today explained.
13: This is
14: dead. 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
13: this is a day.
14: Today explained.
15: This is a day explained.
14: I'm Noelle King with Julie Appleby. She's a senior correspondent with KFF Health News. So as this conversation about Medicare for All heats up, it's worth remembering that healthcare in the U.S. has long been a mess. 16 years ago, President Obama signed the Affordable Care Act into law, trying to fix some things. Julie, what was the situation at the time that made it feel so necessary? What did the Affordable Care Act aim to do?
15: You know, there was a lot going on. So we had a lot of people who were uninsured. We had premiums going up. Many times in the past, there had been some effort to do some kind of health reform, but nothing ever really passed. We had, we had Medicare and Medicaid in the 60s, right? But no major legislation since then. So people had employer coverage, which like they do now, but there were a lot of people who were on their own and buying in what's called the individual market. The individual market was really tough. They could tell people, hey, you've got a health condition, we're not taking you. You could sign up for an individual plan, and later, if you did get some kind of health condition, they could go back through your medical records and see, hey, did they tell us about every single thing that had happened to them in the past 5 or 10 years? And if not, they could retroactively cancel your plan.
14: And so, top line, what did the Affordable Care Act, which came to be called Obamacare because Obama passed it.
16: Thanks, Obama.
14: What did it do exactly?
15: You know, it did a lot of things, right? So it allowed young people to stay on their parents' insurance plan up to age 26. And that was a really big deal and also a very popular provision in the Affordable Care Act.
17: Healthcare plans are required to let young adults stay on their parents' plan until they're 26.
15: It created these subsidies to help people purchase coverage on the individual market.
17: Tax credits that have given about 8 in 10 people who buy insurance on the new marketplaces the choice of a healthcare plan that costs less than $100 a month.
15: It pays for part of your premium. After you pay a certain percentage of your household income, the subsidies kick in and it picks up the rest up to a certain income level. It did some other things like, okay, they can't tell you have a pre-existing condition, so we're not going to take you. They've got to take you.
17: Insurance companies, they can't deny somebody coverage or change them simply because they have a pre-existing condition like diabetes or asthma.
15: It created sort of a benefit package that covers all these essential things like hospitalization and drug costs and maternity care, which might not have been in plans before that. They used to be able to charge women more than men. They can't do that anymore.
14: What was the conversation around passing the Affordable Care Act? And remind us how and why it got so toxic and pitched.
15: It was super polarized, kind of like what we have now, right? I mean, a lot of people really, yay, we have the Affordable Care Act.
17: This will be the most important piece of social legislation since the Social Security Act passed in the 1930s.
18: I'm going to give you my 5 top reasons why you should enroll in Marketplace Health Insurance, also known as the Affordable Care Act, also known as Obamacare.
19: I received chemotherapy at Johns Hopkins, and the Affordable Care Act literally saved my life.
15: There was a lot of discussion around whether this is going to be too much government or if it was just the right amount. And a lot of people thought, oh no, this is terrible. It's going to destroy things.
20: How did Obamacare destroy our healthcare system? More people.
21: You got an hour and a half? You got an hour and a half? Individual state exchanges, 28 medical excise taxes, not allowing health insurance to be bought across state lines.
22: Hey, do you have that Obamacare?
23: Obamacare? What's that? What's that?
22: Oh, it's great.
23: It's great?
22: It's great.
23: What is it?
22: I started signing up last Thursday and I'm almost done.
24: Obamacare has to go.
15: For the first, 4 or 5 years or more of the Affordable Care Act, it was pretty evenly divided. And when you looked at opinion polls between people who thought it was a good thing and people who didn't think it was a good thing. In more recent years, that has changed and the favorability ratings have gone up for the Affordable Care Act. And now majorities do favor the Affordable Care Act.
25: I noticed, by the way, that since it's become popular, they don't call it Obamacare no more.
14: Okay, majority's favorite. Wow, if you had told me that 16 years ago, I would not have believed you. Here we are, and majority's favorite. And so how is the Affordable Care Act doing?
15: Well, So sort of use medical terminology, you know, is it on life support? No, it's actually doing fairly well. But you know what? There are some symptoms that there's some problems, right? Remember at the end of last year, there was all the discussion about these things called enhanced premium tax credits and whether they were going to be extended or not.
14: Yes.
0: House Democrats will fight to extend the Affordable Care Act tax credits. This fight is not over. We're just getting started.
15: Government shut down over this, if you remember, at the end of last year. Those were not extended. As a result, it costs more this year for most people in the plan.
1: So those expired January 1st, and overnight, the average payment people were making jumped almost 60%.
2: I need insurance, okay? Oh my God, this is not happening to me.
4: At marketplace pricing, qualifying for a subsidy, it was $170 a month, which I'm very thankful that that was so low. I'm aware of that, that was low. It is jumping to $1,000 a month. $1,000 a month for a single income family.
15: And what we've seen is during open enrollment last year, we had about 1 million people fewer sign up.
14: Wow.
15: And that was about a 5% drop. Okay. So that was a 5% just in signups at the end of last year. And then since then, this year, the first few months of the year, we've seen another about 3 million people drop off. So some people, I think, are finding they can't afford it and they are not paying their bills and they are getting dropped off. So a 3 million person drop off is pretty substantial. A lot of policy experts say, look, when you raise the price of something, demand goes down. And that's what's happening here. It's the prices. People are dropping out.
2: There's actually no effing way that I'm paying for health insurance.
16: Insurance is absolutely asinine. The cost of insurance is not reasonable.
24: People are skipping healthcare not because they're irresponsible. They're skipping it because they can't afford to stay alive.
15: But there's also a group of folks, many people, particularly conservatives and Republicans, who say, you know what? The numbers were inflated. There was all this improper enrollment. People were getting these zero premium plans. And so there was fraud. There was improper enrollment. The subsidies were too generous, or there were other factors that led to some fraudulent activity. And so these drop-offs just represent people who were fraudulently enrolled dropping out for one reason or another.
26: Hi, I'm Robert F. Kennedy Jr., your HHS secretary. I'm joined today by my good friend and anti-fraud warrior, CMS Administrator Dr. Mehmet Oz. Healthcare fraud and corruption affect millions of Americans and maybe even you. The Obamacare marketplace is plagued by fraud.
27: If you're a fraudster, here's our advice to you. Do not walk away from us. Run. Because we are going to find you.
15: There's this real split right now between what are the reasons for the drop-off. But most policy folks, most people who study the situation here say the main reason is people just aren't being able to afford it.
14: Why is it so expensive? Why are healthcare costs so high?
15: You know, that's the $64,000 question, right?
14: I mean, and if you get it right, you win. You're in charge.
15: You win. That's been the question since I've been covering this debate. Look, it's not just Affordable Care Act costs going up. Employer plans are going up. Everything's going up. Generally, healthcare costs go up faster than inflation. And that's driven by a lot of things, right? It's driven by drug costs. It's driven by hospital costs. It's driven by labor costs. So all of those things go into the mix with the Affordable Care Act. But also this year, there's this additional factor of the subsidies went away. So insurers were looking at that saying, you know what, the subsidies are going down. We expect to have lower enrollments next year. The people most likely to stay enrolled, right, are the ones who are have health problems because they don't want to take the risk of being uninsured. So their insurers were calculating that in when they set their premium rates for this year. We might have sicker people in our pool that we're going to have to cover. So that's part of what we've seen with costs in the Affordable Care Act. But look, everybody is seeing health inflation go up right now, and that's affecting premiums.
14: All right. So here we are 16 years later, 16 years after the passage of the Affordable Care Act. Did it accomplish what it set out to do?
15: You know, you got to look at that in a number of ways. So it aimed to expand coverage, right, and reduce the uninsured. I think the answer there is yes. The number of uninsured have gone from that 13 or 14%. It dropped to as low as like, you know, just under 8% a couple of years ago. It's ticked up a little bit since then. So we have far fewer people who are uninsured. So yes to that. Did it control costs? That's a harder one to answer. And it's back to that $64,000 question. How do you do that? And costs have continued to go up. Premiums are higher. Premiums are definitely higher than they were pre-ACA. To be fair, the plans are very different. They cover more. They're more generous. They're better coverage, but they are more expensive. The big question is, what is going to be put forward as an alternative and how palatable will that be to both consumers, lawmakers, the healthcare industry? It's going to be challenging, but I think we're going to hear certainly a lot more discussion this year. Whether or not we see actual proposals that could pass, I think that's a little more questionable.
14: She's Julie Appleby. She's a senior correspondent with KFF Health News. When we come back, once upon a time, Medicare for All was a popular slogan on the left, but it never came close to being a reality. This midterm cycle, some Dems are reviving the idea, and they sound serious.
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10: 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I am a senior policy correspondent at Vox. 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
10: He, along with Bernie Sanders and AOC, has become sort of one of the leading figures elevating this and putting it into the conversation.
37: What Medicare for All will do is save the average American substantial sums of money. substantial, be much less expensive than your plan.
0: We need Medicare for All right now.
1: People ask me, what would Medicare for All feel like?
10: But I think everyone is really talking about healthcare right now. It's ranked as one of the top, if not the top, concerns for voters. And it's a really big part of the Democratic Socialists for America platform.
14: When people say Medicare for All, obviously this is something that we've been hearing for a long time. Also, as acknowledged earlier in this show, healthcare in the United States is very confusing and complicated. When people say Medicare for All, does everybody mean the same thing?
10: So there is a slogan, you know, Medicare for All, which most Americans hear as something like universal healthcare backed by the government. And then there is the Medicare for All Act, which is a real live federal bill. And that is a much more specific thing. Bernie Sanders, when he ran for president in 2016, he campaigned explicitly on guaranteeing Medicare for every American.
37: In my view, we must move forward toward a Medicare for All single payer program.
10: You know, he lost, obviously.
2: I'm once again asking for your financial support.
10: But since 2017, he's been the lead Senate sponsor of the Medicare for All Act, which would replace most private health insurance with a single public plan, and everyone would be covered under the same plan. It's interesting because Bernie and AOC, they've both endorsed El-Sayed, and he is known as a really big champion of Medicare for All, of single-payer healthcare, and the importance of that. But right now, if you look at his Senate campaign website, he is running right now on a vision of Medicare for All that does not advocate for eliminating employer or union health insurance.
14: Oh.
10: Which is basically essentially the same thing that Pete Buttigieg called for when he ran for president in 2019. Sort of a Medicare for All who want it.
4: Medicare for All who want it means lower costs, everyone gets the coverage they need, and it leaves the choice with you.
10: The left was really unsupportive of that. The position of the Sanders wing was just, if you allow for private insurance, then you shouldn't have the right to associate yourself with Medicare for All. But the left today is behind El-Sayed, and so it raises this question that maybe they're open to a different path going forward. But the fact that you have someone like El-Sayed running on Medicare for All, championing the issue, making it a huge issue, but also supporting a version that doesn't call for banning private insurance, that is new and that is pretty big.
14: Universal healthcare is it's very controversial in this country, but many other developed nations have it. And I think this leads Americans sometimes to question, why is that? What goes on here? What is going on here that is not going on elsewhere?
10: Yeah, so, I mean, Americans have actually supported the idea for a long time. Truman proposed national health insurance in 1945, and polls often show that most Americans support it, you know, depending how the question is worded. Americans really do hold broadly progressive views on healthcare. 64% of Americans told Gallup that it's the responsibility of the federal government to make sure all Americans have coverage. But what's killed it over the years has been Congress and campaigns from doctors and private insurers and disagreements from Democrats. I think that Americans really do believe that your ability to see a doctor shouldn't depend on if you can afford it. Now, with respect to other countries, nearly all of them are universal in that they cover everybody, but most haven't gotten rid of private insurance. You know, France, Australia, Germany, they have universal coverage with a private layer on top.
14: I wonder if there is something different about this time that we're living in. I mean, as somebody who's been around for a while and seen the debate over Medicare for All go through many different iterations, in the U.S., we are rethinking a lot of things. Populism is ascendant on the left. Is it possible that now is the time for Medicare for All, that this time really is different?
10: I think that there is real recognition from Americans and from people across at least the Democratic Party that there are untenable components of our healthcare system that will get even worse if left unaddressed. There is growing appetite to take big new action because we know Americans are super concerned about affordability and cost of living. And people are really worried that they could slip and fall or get sick one day and then be in financial ruin. 2027 is shaping up to be a really brutal year for healthcare. Cuts from the Big Beautiful Bill Act from 2025. Mm. A lot of them start to take effect on January 1st.
3: It slashes Medicaid by $930 billion over 10 years and adds work requirements for adults that they enrolled.
9: So the way that work requirements work, and we know this because some states have implemented work requirements in the past, and so we have data on this, work requirements do not increase the number of people working. They never have when they've been done in the past. But what they do is they implement more paperwork and more barriers. And so what happens is a lot of people just don't navigate that system. So it lapses and they lose their health care.
10: You know, millions of people on Medicaid are going to have to deal with a lot more paperwork just to prove that they're still eligible. And we know from states that have implemented work requirements in the past that a lot of people lose coverage. So that is looming. We also know that insurers want to do substantial hikes on premiums on top of the substantial hikes they already did this year. I think that you're right in recognizing that people are, I think, very open to the idea of doing something serious to fix the problems. People do want change, and they are worried also about losing their health insurance if they get laid off from their job. So it's making people feel really nervous.
14: Sometimes a politician will introduce a policy idea, not because they think they will get the policy passed, but because they think it's going to force a conversation about the issue. You've been watching this for a long time, and you are seeing people on the left talk about Medicare for all in a way that 12 months ago they were not. Do you get the sense that this is about shaping the conversation around Medicare for all and healthcare? Or do you think this is about actually trying to get something done?
10: I think people are serious, and I think people do want to get something done.
14: Huh?
10: And I also think that the people who have been pushing Medicare for all have shaped a conversation. I think it's worked. You know, Bernie's bill has never gotten a vote, but the terms of his arguments have moved a lot of people.
12: We need a universal healthcare system in the United States of America, and that is Medicare for all.
13: One way of trying to get healthcare to everybody, which Bernie's very big on, is you take the current Medicare program, you just eliminate the age limit, make it available to everybody, pay for it through taxation. Interesting. However, I'm open to other models if they get everybody healthcare that is good quality and affordable.
15: A country that is supposed to be the greatest country, where flags fly higher than any other country, and a country where eagles fly upside down because it's too great to poop on, we still see people dying because the governments refuse to give people health.

0: creates these big windows to take big action on healthcare. And in my reporting, people are thinking that one of those windows is potentially going to open up fairly soon.
1: Vox's Rachel Booth. Peter Balanon Rosen produced today's show and Jolie Myers edited. Gabriel Dunatov checked the facts. Our engineers are David Tatasciore and Patrick Boyd. I'm Noel King. 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
5: From WHYY in Philadelphia, this is Fresh Air. I'm Tanya Mosley in Los Angeles. Today, Lisa Kudrow and the end of her HBO show, The Comeback. You know her as Phoebe on Friends, but long before that, Kudrow was performing as a kid for the people around her.
6: I imitated Lily Tomlin, Edith Ann, that character on Laugh-In'. I'd go to slumber parties, and to me it was like doing a show, because I'll do that, and then lip-sync songs, and then have everyone do it. I was like a cruise director.
5: Kudrow is up for 2 Emmy Awards for the final season of The Comeback, about an actress who will endure almost anything to keep working. We also talk about how a trip to Belarus changed her view of herself and her family, and what she noticed about Friends, binging it for the first time decades later. Also, critic at large John Powers reviews the Paramount Plus series Diara from Detroit. First News.
7: Live from NPR News in Washington, I'm Ryland Barton. The Supreme Court today cleared the way for President Trump to move ahead on his executive order restricting mail-in voting, but it's unclear how much he can do before the midterm elections. Trump ordered the federal government in March to make lists of eligible voters and only deliver mail ballots to those on the list. New tariffs between the U.S. and Canada are expected to raise prices for both countries. As the trade war heats up, so too have the insults and rhetoric. Dan Karpinchuk reports.
8: In a social media post, Trump referred to Ford as the, quote, less charismatic, intelligent, and overall unimpressive brother of the late, great Rob Ford. He was the former mayor of Toronto who admitted to smoking crack cocaine while in office and was caught in a series of drinking scandals. Premier Doug Ford was quick to reply.
9: I don't respond to a dictator like President Trump. I'm not going to take any advice off a guy that's the king of bankruptcies.
8: Ford went on to say Trump is actually taxing his own people through tariffs on Canada. Ford says he will throw everything he can at the Trump White House, even consider putting an export tariff on electricity to the U.S. For NPR News, I'm Dan Karpinchuk in Toronto.
7: President Trump's latest financial disclosures show that he invested tens of thousands of dollars in Elon Musk's SpaceX. As NPR's Bobby Allen reports, ethics experts say it's unusual for a president to be a shareholder of a company that's a major government contractor.
10: President Trump invested up to $50,000 in Musk's SpaceX, according to financial disclosures recently made public. The stock purchase was made shortly after Musk's satellite and rocket company had its initial public offering in June, and it was one of more than 1,000 other stock trades the president made that month. Usually, U.S. presidents place their stock holdings in a blind trust that's independently managed or sell the stocks to eliminate conflicts of interest. A White House spokesman said Trump stocks are managed by a third-party financial institution. A new report from a committee of Democrats in Washington estimates Trump's oil and gas holdings may have gained more than $15 million amid the war in Iran. Bobby Allen, NPR News.
7: Texas Republican Governor Greg Abbott is asking a federal judge to

0: eject Minnesota's effort to force the extradition of an ICE officer being held in Texas. The Texas Newsroom's Lucio Vasquez reports.
1: Abbott says Texas is still investigating whether ICE officer Christian Castro can legally be considered a fugitive. Castro faces assault charges in Minnesota for allegedly shooting and injuring a man during an immigration operation earlier this year. But Abbott says Castro did not flee Minnesota, but instead returned to Texas on orders from ICE. Minnesota sued Abbott last week to force Castro's extradition and is asking a federal judge to keep Castro jailed beyond a 90-day limit that expires this week. Both sides are due in federal court on Tuesday. For NPR News, I'm Lucio Vasquez.
0: On Friday, Federal Reserve Chair Kevin Warsh will give a speech as pressure rises on him to hike interest rates to get inflation under control. This is NPR News. The Department of Agriculture.
2: This is Asian View from NHK World Japan. I'm Eriko Kojima. A court in Hong Kong has convicted the organizers of a vigil commemorating China's Tiananmen Square crackdown. It found the group guilty of inciting subversion under a national security law. The ruling came on Friday. The court says the group's use of the phrase "end one-party dictatorship" implies overthrowing or destroying. The U.S. State Department says some of its citizens in China are being wrongfully detained, but the Chinese Foreign Ministry denies the accusation. The State Department named one of the detainees as Min Xin. He's a former student activist who took part in the pro-democracy movement in Myanmar in the 1980s. The State Department says China invited him to attend an academic conference in Yunnan province. The Chinese Foreign Ministry says that he is suspected of engaging in activities that endangered China's national security and violated Chinese law. The U.S. is calling on China to release all its citizens who are arbitrarily detained or banned from leaving. The head of the International Criminal Court is urging Japan to help secure the court's survival. Akane Tomoko spoke to NHK following a wave of U.S. sanctions targeting her directly. The U.S. administration accuses the court of maliciously abusing its authority. Akane is from Japan. In a phone interview on Saturday, she said she has only performed her duties as an ICC judge and sees no reason why she should be subject to sanctions. She warned that the situation could become more serious with sanctions applied not only to judges as individuals, but against the court itself. She's urging the Japanese government to continue support for the ICC and ensure its continued existence. This is NHK World Japan.
3: 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Thank you.
4: This is Fresh Air. I'm Tanya Mosley. Before my guest, Lisa Kudrow, was famous, back when she was doing improv, she created a character, an actress determined to stay in show business no matter what it cost her. That character eventually became Valerie Cherish, the relentlessly optimistic actress who has been chasing her comeback since 2005. Here she is in the show's first season, trying to get the title of her new reality show just right.
5: This is my comeback. All right, I'm good. Let me take that again. Okay. So this is my Jane, I'm sorry. The camera keeps moving in and out.
6: It's
5: is
6: always going to be moving. Just keep going.
5: No, yeah, oh, I know. It's just, I don't know if I should wait for it to settle or... That's right, yeah. Oh, right, yeah, that's right. This one's always going to be moving because that one is stationary. Got it. Okay, here we go. This is my comeback. You know, I want to do another.
4: That's Valerie at the beginning of a comeback she'll spend the next 21 years trying to pull off. Kudrow developed Valerie for HBO with writer and director Michael Patrick King, building a character who wants to be back on television so badly that she will endure almost anything. Demotions, humiliations, and writers half her age who barely hide what they think of her. Now in the show's final season, Valerie finally gets what she has been chasing, the lead in a network sitcom. The catch? AI is writing the scripts. The role has Kudrow up for 2 Emmys this year, one for acting and one for writing. It's the latest chapter in a career that includes 10 seasons as Phoebe on Friends, whose finale drew more than 50 million viewers. She won her first Emmy for that role in 1998. Her credits run long, so here are just a few. Web Therapy, the improvised comedy she co-created, playing a therapist who conducts very short sessions online. Who Do You Think You Are, the genealogy series she executive produced for 11 seasons, and Romy and Michelle's High School Reunion, a sequel announced earlier this summer. And Lisa Kudrow, welcome back to Fresh Air.
7: Hi, thank you. Nice to be back.
4: Yes, you and Michael have this way of catching Hollywood just at moments of really big change, and we saw that throughout every season of The Comeback over the last 21 years. And Valerie is finally getting what she wants for this particular season. She's got her own sitcom. She is the lead, but it is written by AI.
7: Right.
4: Tell me why you all felt like this was the perfect situation for Valerie to be in. How did you all even come to this?
7: The premise alone offers so many layers and areas to explore. And, you know, there's a threat that everyone's responding to. Mm-hmm. And Valerie's the one who's, okay, no problem, because there'll be a camera on me, right?
4: So interesting, right? Because the first season, the threat was reality television.
7: Mm-hmm.
4: And then the second season, it was really like the docudrama type series thing.
7: Right. Premium cable, half hour, single camera, no jokes.
4: Yeah. She's like a mixture of a lot of different people. It's someone that you came up with very early in your career. How did you come up with the idea?
7: Well, she was nowhere near as fleshed out. In The Groundlings, I did a character monologue called Your Favorite Actress on a Talk Show.
4: And Groundlings is the improv theater group here in Los Angeles.
7: That's right. And so it was just that one character monologue. And she's on a talk show. She's on Johnny Carson, who was still the host of The Tonight Show.
4: Uh-huh.
7: And she hadn't been on in a long time. And it's just watching her try to spin everything and act like she's in control. And then just the phoniness. That's the one thing that made me laugh about her in that monologue that made me laugh. When she looks at the audience and she's saying, you know, the environment is real important to me. You know, so important. It really should be. And looks out at the audience and just says, people, please, please save the planet as a favor to me. I'll love you for it, you know. Because I would see actors sort of acting like, well, everyone will do what I say.
4: Mm-hmm, mm-hmm. She also, especially in the first season, she almost felt delusional. No one knew how to take her. She seemed oblivious to how other people reacted to her.
7: Right.
4: Yeah.
7: Exactly. Delusional is the word. That's how I saw her, too, and that's what made me laugh. And her immediate spin on things, you know, if anyone was insulting, she'd spin it like having a bad day, I guess.
4: Yeah.
7: You know, like, not for me to worry about. And the thing is, after we did that, and I would run into people, actors and writers and people who, you know, watched the show and said, that must have been so hard to play that role. Mm-hmm. I mean, so painful. And I thought, what? Blink, blink, no. What pain?
4: For you. Yeah.
7: And then went, why wasn't it painful? Oh, because she spun it and believed the spin. It wasn't just spin. She reframed the reality of it.
4: There's something that she says in this third season. One of her producers says, you know, it was really hard to watch you be humiliated over mm-hmm. many, many years. And she says, well, you can't be humiliated if you don't allow it. Something about like...
7: You have to agree to be humiliated. And I never signed up for that.
4: Right.
7: Yes.
4: So in the end, she kind of wasn't delusional.
7: Right. We knew that was the end of the Valerie Cherish story kind of early on when we were writing this third season. And we knew the third season would be the end.
4: How come?
7: Because then it's a trilogy. And a show that was canceled after the first season.
4: Mm-hmm. HBO canceled it.
7: Yeah. And then it's brought back. And every 10 years, we're sort of chronicling this business. So it felt like now it's a trilogy. It's a complete piece. And we went from cancellation to getting to complete an entire story spanning 20 years.
8: So many of the actors returned.
7: Mm-hmm.
8: And there's something really comforting about seeing all of these people through time over 21 years. You've got Laura Silverman as Jane,
7: yes,
8: the documentarian who's been pointing the camera at Valerie since 2005, and Damian Young as Mark, who's your husband, even Lance Barber as Paulie G, who is the writer who made her life hell.
7: Right.
8: What was it like returning to each other in that way, almost like a school reunion, it seems like?
7: Yeah, it's thrilling. It's thrilling every time. And you know how talented these people are. You know how good they are. You know how much they know these characters, too.
8: Mm-hmm.
7: So you just can't wait to see what they're going to do.
8: I want to play a clip from this third season. In this scene, Valerie has finally gotten the network sitcom she's always wanted, and she's the lead, and the show is called How's That? And the secret has just come out, though, that her fellow cast members are learning that the writers on the show are actually AI, and the reactions vary. So here you are with the actors who are your castmates, Tim Bagley, Brittany O'Grady, Barry Henley, Zane Phillips, and Matt Cook, who speaks first. Let's listen.
9: Come on, everyone hates AI. I didn't sign up to be on an AI-written show.
10: Yeah, should we be calling our agents?
11: Please don't. You know, if this gets out and studio doesn't want it to, then I don't know, they could pull the plug on the whole thing.
10: No.
11: This information is top secret and even had to sign an NDA.
12: Sir, what's the big deal?
13: We can't do a show without writers.
12: Well, we're not. We have Al.
10: Al is AI, though.
13: Al's a bot?
11: Yeah, well.
14: Is that why no one would ever give me his contact information?
11: Well, okay, guys, listen. Okay, we're the first, and the show's tested well. So I think we just take the material that you are given, bot or not, funny or not funny, and do everything you can to make it great, all right? We're actors. That's what we do, right?
14: That's right. It's our job to make things funnier.
11: Uh-huh.
14: But a lot of times when I do that, the writers get angry if I change a word.
15: So many times I've made the writing so much better than it was. I've been told that.
11: Yeah.
14: And then I have to go back and do the words the way that they wrote it, and the audience doesn't laugh, and they look at me like I'm not funny. I knew the joke wasn't funny the whole week, but I can't say that, right?
10: It's like when they give me a line that's not funny, they say, Gabrielle, do it sexier.
15: Ugh. That's probably why it's been so fun here. It turns out there are no writers. It's just us.
14: Yeah, I've been enjoying this.
11: Yeah.
14: You know, I don't think I ever liked a writer.
7: Oh, I love that scene so much.
8: I know. You know, it's so funny. It's like this show is just as much about the writers as it is about Valerie.
7: Very much.
8: Yeah.
7: Yes. But what I love about that scene is just like the anatomy of a mob.
8: Uh-huh.
7: You know, that it starts with, what? It's AI. You lied to us. This is a betrayal. We're doing this without writers. That's not right. And then once it's like, well, if you say something, they might take the whole thing away. Oh, no.
8: Yeah.
7: Like, don't want that. And then, you know, yeah, you know what? I don't like writers.
8: Right.
7: And it's just like complete 180. That's what human beings do, I think.
8: I also feel like it might be a little bit true, like the gripes that actors have with writers.
7: Yes. How much, you know, they are sitting on the resentment that they have because they're not really allowed to have it on a set, you know, because the writers, the showrunners are in charge of a sitcom for sure. So they have always had to just swallow it and sit on it. And then the second they have an ounce of permission, it's, yeah, I don't think I've ever liked a writer.
8: Yeah. Have you felt that before in your career?
7: Well, sometimes, but I think here's the thing. They're casting it for someone who is going to make the most out of the writing.
8: Mm-hmm.
7: And then it becomes this kind of a dialogue without an actual dialogue about here's what we wrote, here's what you did with it. So we have that in mind as we continue writing, and it just evolves into like finding the actor's voice with the writer's voice together. It's a collaboration. And that's when it works, I think, the best.
8: There are several moments in this last season that feel very close to home. Like, it feels uncomfortable because we just don't know where we're going yet with AI. In the same way in the first season, we didn't really know where we were going to go with reality TV. You know?
7: Right. Everyone thought it was an extinction event, reality TV. And entertainment just expanded to include reality. Mm-hmm. It didn't destroy scripted television. Yeah. It really didn't. You know, the other thing is that if you also look at 2005, there were sitcoms, 22 episodes, and every network had them, mm-hmm. multi-camera sitcoms. And you need a lot of writers, like between 10 and 15 writers in a writer's room for those. By the time we did season two, there were way fewer multi-camera shows. Mm-hmm. And there were a lot of single-camera comedies. So now you don't need 12 writers. You need 6 to 10, maybe, or less. So it's cut in half. 10 years later, we're doing this. And what we're saying with AI is you need one writer.
8: AI. Mm-hmm. Yeah. My guest is Lisa Kudrow. She's nominated for 2 Emmy Awards for the 3rd and final season of the HBO comedy The Comeback, which she co-created. We'll continue our conversation after a short break. This is Fresh Air.
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8: This is Fresh Air, and today I'm talking with Lisa Kudrow. She's up for 2 Emmys for the final season of The Comeback, for lead actress in a comedy and for writing. The HBO series she co-created and stars in as Valerie Cherish, an actress who keeps trying to get her career back. It's her 3rd acting nomination for the role across 3 seasons in 21 years. Kudrow won an Emmy in 1998 for playing Phoebe on Friends. You're the youngest of 3 siblings. Mm-hmm. You grew up in a suburb of L.A., the San Fernando Valley, mm-hmm. Tarzana. What was your place in the house?
7: My place?
8: Yeah.
7: As the youngest? Yeah. Well, usually like the least competent person, right? I mean, that's the way it is. I'm the youngest by 6 and 8 years, mm-hmm. you know? So I was sort of an only child at times because mm-hmm. they're out and away. And it's the 70s also, so it was different, right? It was, you'll be fine. All right. Do whatever you want. I ate, you know, baked M&Ms and Doritos for breakfast on the weekends. And that was great.
8: Conan O'Brien, who's your longtime friend, you all met very early in your careers when you were just starting out here in Los Angeles. He said when you were on his show, he described you as, quote, someone with a Victorian sense of morality, which I thought was a really interesting way to describe someone.
7: And accurate.
8: Well, first off, what does that mean?
7: You know, yes, I was very much like that. And still, is that what he was saying? Maybe. But that felt like the safest way to be.
8: Did you ever have a wild streak growing up?
7: No. Or?
8: No.
7: No.
8: You were pretty straight-laced all the way through.
7: I think so. But, you know, I was funny, but not a class clown because they were annoying. They got in the way of the lessons.
8: Right, and your morality was like, we need to be good students, quiet in class.
7: Yes, huh? I like structure.
8: Yep. So you would make people laugh, but you weren't the class clown. What kind of things would you do to make folks laugh? Do you remember?
7: Yeah, I imitated Lily Tomlin, Edith Ann, that character on Laugh-In'. Yes, I would do that. I'd go to slumber parties, and to me, it was like doing a show, because I'll do that, and then I would lip sync songs, and then have everyone do it, and I was like a cruise director.
8: Is that where the seed came for you in acting? When did you really understand that, I like this attention?
7: Well, maybe it was attention, because I was the youngest, or I don't know, but it made people happy and engaged, and we were all doing something together. And, you know, I mean, my family was funny. My dad's hilarious. My brother and sister were really funny. So I would take their material, which was, you know, too mature for anyone else my age, but that made me kind of something. But it was so great to make people laugh. That was the best thing ever.
8: You have talked a lot over the years about your dad and his work. He studied cluster headaches, and he founded the first private headache clinic in the western part of the United States. A lot of what he founded back then is still part of standard treatment today. But when you were a little girl, did you have an understanding of it from the start?
7: Yeah, he was an internist. And then in 1971, he switched to just treating and researching headache. Mm-hmm. So I was 8. So yeah, I was old enough to understand what he was doing. And as I got older also, you know, because he lectured all over the world about headache. And so he would write his lecture and do it to me, because he wanted to make sure it was all understandable. So I'm maybe like 13, 15, you know, I don't remember how old. He proposed a hypothesis for, you know, the potential mechanism of cluster headache. And so he wanted to make sure I could fully understand it.
8: Because if you understood it, then a crowd of folks,
7: neurologists, will definitely understand it. And I remember him saying to me, you have to understand that right now you are one of the few people on the planet who understands more about headache from listening to all my talks than a lot of doctors.
8: You went on to Vassar, studied biology, initially thought you were going to be a doctor.
7: Right.
8: But you still had this little bit of something in you that loved acting, that felt like you still wanted to kind of do that thing, but you still graduated with a degree in biology.
7: Yeah, I didn't still love acting.
8: Oh, you didn't?
7: In college. Yeah. High school and college, it was absolutely never.
8: Oh, well, why did that change for you?
7: Because I thought, all right, now you have to be an adult. Mm. Like, that's a fun thing. Mm-hmm. But that's, you know, I've seen actors on TV and, you know, I've heard about all their divorces. Do you know? And I thought, that's not the adult you want to be. Mm. Okay. And in college, I fell in love with biology and thought, yeah, I want to be a doctor. Mm-hmm. And so when I went to college, yeah, I just pursued that evolutionary biology. There was this new controversial field called sociobiology.
8: Which was what? Yeah.
7: E.O. Wilson. And it was about the interaction between biology and the environment to produce behavior in all animals, including human beings. And the including human beings was controversial, which I didn't understand why we're animals too. So that was really exciting to me and fulfilling a sort of, you know, a creative need I had.
8: What changed?
7: What changed was after I graduated, a couple things. I mean, there's a weird thing that I can't explain. You know, I'd come home from on break and be driving around LA and I'd hear, you know, a commercial for a sitcom and it just sounded like, well, that's a horse of a different color. Like it's so broad and it's not funny. But there's a laugh track. And I'd think, oh, that's pushing it. So hitting it so hard. And then, ugh, why don't they throw it away? Lisa, remember to throw it away when you do it.
8: And that was just a thought that would come in your mind.
7: It'd come in my mind. And I think, wait, why do I have to do that? That's not what I'm going to be doing. And the big motivation also, my brother's best friend is John Lovitz. I grew up with John Lovitz. I graduate from college. He gets on Saturday Night Live. And, oh, it's not just this thing that happens to a magic few. Mm-hmm. And then I'm really feeling very strongly, you better do this now. You're only 22. And you have no responsibilities. I imagine, a pretty selfish endeavor to pursue acting, and now's the time, and don't have any regrets later.
8: Our guest today is Lisa Kudrow. She's nominated for 2 Emmy Awards for the final season of The Comeback. We'll be right back after a short break. I'm Tanya Mosley, and this is Fresh Air.

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5: This is Fresh Air. I'm Tanya Mosley, and my guest today is Lisa Kudrow. She's nominated for 2 Emmys for acting and for writing for the final season of The Comeback, the HBO comedy she co-created with Michael Patrick King. Her credits run long, so here are just a few. Web Therapy, the improvised comedy she co-created, playing a therapist who conducts very short sessions online, Who Do You Think You Are, the genealogy series she executive produced for 11 seasons, and Romy and Michelle's High School Reunion, a sequel announced earlier this summer. Lisa, one of the more fascinating parts of your career is your search for understanding your family's history. Mm. And your father's parents came from Belarus.
6: Right.
5: And your grandmother told you a story at a very young age that stuck with you for a very long time. What did she share with you?
6: She was babysitting, and I missed my parents, or they were out of town, and I missed them. And I said, don't you... All of a sudden, I remembered, oh, she's a person. When do you see your parents? Mm-hmm. And she said, I can't see my parents. My parents died a long time ago. I said, how? And she started crying, and she said, they were murdered. They were murdered by Hitler. Mm-hmm. And I was like, who? Mm-hmm. I think I was 6 or 7. Mm. And I didn't understand who that was.
5: That was the first time you had really heard that.
6: Yeah.
5: But it stuck with you for the rest of your life.
6: Yeah. Because then my father explained, you know, the rest of the Holocaust or, you know, what happened there. Also, I think I was too young.
5: To know and understand.
6: I think I was under 10. And I would watch World at War was a documentary series, and there was one on the Holocaust, one episode, and I watched it, and that was rough. Mm-hmm. I didn't know children could ever be murdered. Mm-hmm. Like, no one would ever intentionally hurt. I thought children were always protected and safe. So that was eye-opening.
5: Decades later, you're in Ireland shooting a movie, and you come across this British series that is a genealogy series, and it just captivates you.
6: Mm-hmm.
5: And so you brought that series here, the U.S. version, and your story was the very first story that you all did.
6: That we shot.
5: That you shot.
6: Yeah.
5: I want to play a little from your episode, and it aired on NBC in March of 2010. And in it, you travel to Poland and to Belarus to uncover the fate of your great-grandmother who died in the Holocaust. And in this particular scene, you travel to the town where her family lived and you walk around and remember your grandmother's description of the landscape. Let's listen.
6: This is what I pictured. This is exactly what I pictured. It's unbelievable. I feel connected to the smile that would come across her face when she'd say it was so beautiful. And I'm so happy that she got to grow up here. And it's so pretty. And I'm also so happy that she
7: got out and her sisters got out, and I'm sorry for everybody else.
8: My grandmother learned from Yuri what happened here.
7: It's a huge loss. It's her whole family. It's her mother who she loved, and she'll never see her again. She could have at least dreamt about seeing her one day or coming back to visit and being able to, like, breathe in this air and be here again. And that's gone, too.
5: That's my guest, Lisa Kudrow, in Who Do You Think You Are? What a trip to take.
6: And oh, yeah.
5: That's a weighty moment to stand on the land that you know that your family lived and breathed. And you found things that you weren't even prepared to know.
6: Right. That's right. But the thing that was heartbreaking to me is how beautiful, all open, you know, pastoral, you know, and she lived in a tenement in New York. Like, nothing went the way she thought it was going to.
5: When she came here.
6: When she came here. Yeah. Like, sometimes had an onion for dinner. You know, it just was not what she thought it was going to be. Anyway, I thought I was going to look for Yuri, who was a cousin who I was told was hiding in the woods and witnessed everyone getting shot. Because, the Nazis had these actions, these death squads that would murder people. Mm-hmm. I was looking for Yuri and found out that his name wasn't Yuri. His name was Boleslaw. And I went to Poland looking for him, thinking, I'm not going to find him, because we had heard that he died. Mm-hmm. You know, he was trying to pass as not Jewish in Poland. And Jews were getting killed after World War II in Poland still. So, you know, not going to find anything. And I'm given a phone book, like, okay, all right, that's his name. How old's this phone book?
5: Mm-hmm.
6: Really? I don't know if it's the same number. All right, I'll call. Someone answers. And I say, I'm looking for Boleslaw. Yes, that's my grandfather. Oh, is he, how do I say, alive or dead?
5: Yeah.
6: Awkward. Yeah. Here? It's like, yes, he's here and you should come and see him. And then I just had this moment of, wouldn't it be great if he just married, had kids, and nothing extraordinary happened, but he got to just have a life?
5: Yep.
6: And then he is alive. He did get married and managed to live a peaceful existence behind the Iron Curtain.
5: And you got to tell your dad. And what a gift to your dad.
6: Gosh. Yeah. I mean, they got to Skype or, you know, see each other again after so many years.
5: Has that experience shifted the way you thought about yourself, you know, learning all of this history about yourself and your origins?
6: Yeah, there's different levels of things I learned about myself. But I mean, the one thing that I learned was how important it was to bear witness. You know, as we were walking and Tamara, who's the expert there, was explaining, yes, we're walking on the road. This is the road toward the vegetable pit where the executions happened. And I didn't realize, oh, we're going there. Like, I'm walking to their death. I hesitated. I stopped walking for a split second because I didn't want to go.
5: Mm-hmm.
6: And then realized, no, I got to keep going. And also bear witness. That's what this is about. This isn't about me and my feelings or even my family exactly. It's about, you have to bear witness. There are still people who think this didn't happen.
5: If you're just joining us, my guest is Lisa Kudrow, nominated for an Emmy for the final season of The Comeback, which she co-created and stars in. We'll be right back after a break. This is Fresh Air.
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12: This is Fresh Air. I'm Tanya Mosley, and my guest today is award-winning actor Lisa Kudrow. She's up for 2 Emmys for the final season of her HBO series, The Comeback, and she's currently shooting a sequel of Romy and Michelle's high school reunion.
13: I want to transition to Friends with the few moments I have left with you. I'm sorry about the loss of Matthew Perry.
6: Thanks, yeah.
13: I know that you... for lots of different reasons, didn't watch the show. Mm-hmm. You started watching it after he passed away.
6: Yeah, because it was too much about me before. Mm-hmm. I didn't want to watch me. And then after Matthew passed away, there were so many... there's always a marathon anyway. So luckily, there was a marathon to watch. And I was so happy to see Matthew then, and so funny. And it was a great way to sort of process him not being here. And then really enjoyed how much he made me laugh, and then how much everybody
13: made me laugh,
6: and even myself.
13: Yeah, what did you notice about yourself?
6: That sometimes, I was... funny
13: sometimes. Oh my gosh,
6: that's good. No, but I mean, okay, for the most part I enjoyed what I did, and then there were times where it's like, well, I mean, that you should have your license taken away, or you know, that's not, don't do that, what are you doing?
13: Anything in particular that made you cringe?
6: He's her lobster. I have it locked, loaded, it's ready to go. Playing with a voice.
13: What about you singing, you know? What about your songs and your guitars?
6: Yeah. Those songs make me laugh.
13: Yeah.
6: Those are really, really funny.
13: I want to play a scene from the 3rd season of Friends. This is Phoebe and Ross, played by David Schwimmer. And as she explains to him, who's a paleontologist, that she doesn't buy evolution or gravity. Let's listen.
14: That's fine. Go ahead and scoff. You know, there are a lot of things out there that I don't believe in, but that doesn't mean they're not true.
15: Such as?
14: Like crop circles or the Bermuda Triangle or evolution.
15: Whoa. But you don't believe in evolution?
14: Nah, not really.
15: You don't believe in evolution?
14: I don't know. It's just, you know, monkeys, Darwin, you know, it's a nice story. I just think it's a little too easy.
15: Too easy? Too... The process of every living thing on this planet evolving over millions of years from single-celled organisms is too easy?
14: Yeah, I just don't buy it.
15: Excuse me. Evolution is not for you to buy, Phoebe. Evolution is scientific fact, like the air we breathe, like gravity.
14: Oh, okay. Don't get me started on gravity.
15: You don't believe in gravity?
14: Well, it's not so much that, you know, like I don't believe in it, you know, it's just, I don't know, lately I get the feeling that I'm not so much being pulled down as I am being pushed.
13: She was ditzy, but also deep. To play that combination of those two things together, I mean, it takes a very specific way that you were able to nail. There's also a lot of, there's the chemistry there. You can even hear it, even with us, without us watching it.
6: Right. You know? Oh, yeah. That was the best part of that part of my life. Everyone's so good. And I mean, the trick is just like, you know, at first it was a lot of work being Phoebe. Given
13: in what way?
6: My, yeah. To be a person and justify what they're saying.
13: Mm-hmm.
6: So it sometimes took a lot of work. But by season three, you know, I was really nervous because I wasn't doing the work anymore. And I felt like, I don't think is this the character even? I don't know what I'm doing. Like when we came back from hiatus. And LeBlanc had said, Matt LeBlanc said, what's going on? And I said, I'm not doing the work. I'm not being Phoebe. And he said, no, you have her down. That's why you're not working as hard, because mm-hmm. she's in you. You got it. Mm. And I went, oh, okay.
13: I can imagine getting a role like Friends. It's a role of a lifetime because it's one of those roles where the show itself becomes a part of Americana. And so you're always connected to that. So that there's the blessing part of it.
6: Yeah.
13: Did you ever have another relationship with it, though, that constantly being called Phoebe, being referenced, people coming up to you probably just saying lines and wanting you to repeat those lines, stuff like that?
6: Well, my first response is always, I have zero complaints about Friends or anything to do with it, because every part of it was just the relationship with the other actors. We had fun. That is so rare, and real honest respect, mutual respect. It was a really good relationship that took some work, and we did the work. You know, it was great.
13: Well, part of it is you all spent 16, 20 hours a day.
6: Right, especially
13: other.
6: In the beginning, uh-huh. where it's, you know, but we made sure we did. We played poker together while we're waiting for the run through, or while, you know, any downtime, we spent that time together on set. And Jimmy Burrows helped also. And, you know, we just lost him. So that's heartbreaking. But Jimmy Burrows is a legendary director and creator. He did Cheers.
13: Mm-hmm.
6: And before that, his first job was Mary Tyler Moore Show.
13: Iconic.
6: And then directed mm-hmm. the Bob Newhart Show.
13: Yeah.
6: No, and Will and Grace, he did every one of them. So he did the first 10 episodes of Friends. He did the pilot and the first 10 episodes. And, you know, it was his idea that Warner Brothers give him the Warner Brothers jet, private jet. And he flew us to Las Vegas, just us, no boyfriends, girlfriends, none of us were married yet, showed us the first episode on the plane on the way to Las Vegas, and gave us each $200 to gamble with, which was so thrilling, and then made us stop gambling to go eat, which is always irritating to me. But anyway, no. And he took us to Spago and said, pay attention. This is the last time the six of you can be out in public like this and not be recognized. And I remember everyone going, oh, and I thought, maybe. I don't know. I mean, how does he know?
13: Right.
6: Well, how does he know? Because he's been around and he knows.
13: He knows when he has a success.
6: What's going to work. Yeah. Yeah. So anyway,
13: yeah.
6: But yeah, everything about it was great. But sometimes people will stop me and say, oh, sing Smelly Cat. I don't want to do that. I really don't want to do
13: right,
6: that.
13: Right, right. Your son, you were pregnant with him the last season of Friends,
6: mm-hmm.
13: and he's now on the comeback. And you all filmed the comeback on the same soundstage that you all filmed Friends.
6: That's right.
13: Are you sentimental like this?
6: I didn't have a choice. But to be sentimental about
13: yeah.
6: all of that.
13: Yes.
6: And at times it was a little overwhelming. I mean, we're wrapping up the comeback in Valerie Cherish in the same space where, along with the Friends cast, we said goodbye to that experience. So that was a lot. And my son is there.
13: Yes.
6: On top of it, it's the first time he's acting in a union, anything.
13: Mm.
6: And he was great, too. I have to say, I was really proud of him. And in that same space.
13: Yeah. Well, I can't wait to see what Romy and Michelle is about this
6: oh,
13: next.
6: Yeah.
13: Yeah. You guys shot it already? Or?
6: Yeah, we're done.
13: You're done?
6: Oh, I know what it's about.
13: I can't wait for it. Oh, my gosh. Can you give us anything about it?
6: Well, you know, Michelle's always just happy. And they get invited to a wedding, and Romy decides, oh no, we forgot to get married. We should have found love. Maybe we're not lovable. So that's what sets us off on the journey that is Romy and Michelle, too.
13: Okay, that's a good tease.
6: Yeah.
13: Lisa Kudrow, this has been such a pleasure. Thank you so much.
6: Thank you. This was really fun.
13: Award-winning actor Lisa Kudrow. She's nominated for 2 Emmys for the final season of the HBO series The Comeback, and she just finished shooting a sequel to the 1997 film Romy and Michelle's High School Reunion. After a short break, critic at large John Powers reviews the Paramount Plus series Diara from Detroit. This is Fresh Air.
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13: This is Fresh Air. Diara from Detroit is a Paramount Plus series that stars Diara Kilpatrick as a Motor City school teacher who keeps getting herself and her friends involved in mysteries. Now in its 2nd season, the show is a favorite of our critic at large, John Powers. He says the show uses freewheeling comedy to take us places we haven't been before.
18: Because so much of television takes place in generic locations, I've always loved shows that are rooted somewhere real. Especially if that somewhere is a place we rarely see. The Baltimore of The Wire, the Tulsa of The Lowdown, the Albuquerque of Breaking Bad and Pluribus, the small town Minnesota and North Dakota of Fargo. Such shows have a richness of texture and feeling that you get when a story isn't merely set someplace, but seems to grow from its very soil. Few shows announce their roots more clearly than Diara from Detroit, the smart, deliriously ambitious comic mystery series that's currently in its 2nd season on Paramount Plus. Created by its star, Diara Kilpatrick, a Detroit native, the show is at once a mystery, a rom-com, a vision of women's power, a portrait of Black Detroit, and a cornucopia of good jokes. No show on TV makes me laugh out loud nearly so often. Kilpatrick plays Diara Brickland, a hard-working, underpaid Detroit schoolteacher whose slick lawyer of a husband is divorcing her. Season 1 followed Diara's search for a hunk named Chris, that Shannon Wallace, whom she thought ghosted her after a torrid and soulful one-night stand. Working with a Scooby-Doo band of friends, she eventually finds Chris and rescues him from abduction. But not before traveling through the Motor City underbelly, with its missing children, strip clubs, and criminal gangs. As season 2 begins, Diara is discovering that maybe Chris isn't the man for her after all. To distract herself during summer vacation, she channels her inner Nancy Drew and agrees to find a pushy old geezer's stolen armoire. It's actually a desk. Before she knows it, she and a slightly different band of friends are faced with shootings, threats from the cops, an insanely thuggish street gang, and a treasure map from Prohibition days. And in the midst of all this, Diara finds herself roiled by the sound of her biological clock, tick-tick-ticking. That sound gets louder when she bumps into an arrogant old boyfriend in a diner. Niftily played by Method Man of Wu-Tang Clan fame, he pitches a clumsy bit of woo.
19: We should try again. For real this time. Hear me out. If it gets romantic again, that's a plus. Or we can get modern. Co-parent, you can use my sperm. I mean, your ass ain't getting any younger.
20: Wow, Royce, I will actually stab you in the throat.
19: Your egg reserves go down every 6 months after 35.
20: Why do you even know that?
19: Old ladies have old babies.
20: Shut up.
19: If you wait
20: you
19: too long...
20: You don't know... What are you talking
19: baby,
20: about?
19: If you wait too long, you will give birth to Morgan Freeman.
18: At school, Diara is so gung-ho that her fellow teachers derisively call her Captain Extra. I'm inclined to put that name on Kilpatrick herself, as a compliment. Not only does she create a black heroine unlike any I've seen on TV, she surrounds her with extraness, scads of characters, locations, twists, songs, pop culture gags, and sex. At its best, Diarra from Detroit has some of the liberating, gleefully obscene craziness of an early Almodovar film. What makes it great isn't its serviceable mystery plot, but the fun stuff fizzing around it, like Diarra and her friends cracking jokes about Martin Luther King's womanizing. While Diarra drives the action with her likable energy, every episode brims with entertaining people. This starts with Diarra's friends, like her wry colleague, Mr. T. That's Brian Terrell Clark, a gay teacher who shuns romantic commitment. And the perky businesswoman, Aja. That's Dominique Perry, who preaches celibacy until she meets a star football player. From Diarra's flamboyantly earthy cousin, Requiba, to the to-be movie director called Film School, to the respected, socially conscious black business leader, who's actually a crook, Diarra from Detroit offers a vision of African-American culture's sheer abundance and complexity. Which means that for all its humor, the series also has darker currents. There's a section of town so scary that Diarra and her friends won't enter. A police department that black people know better than to trust. Drug-dealing white supremacists clearly up to no good. The show's most haunting character is Diarra's longtime friend Danger, beautifully played by John Chaffin, who was forced into crime as a child and would like to straighten his life out, but keeps facing obstacles not of his own making. If Diarra is the upbeat heart of the show, Danger is its wounded, struggling soul. Now, it might be a bit much to say that Kilpatrick, whose half-brother Kwame was once mayor of Detroit, has served up a love letter to her hometown. But the show clearly aims to rebut the widespread image of the city as a sad metropolis with a dying auto industry, sports teams that never win, and a black underclass so downtrodden that its most famous rapper is a white guy. Diarra's Detroit is not a lost cause. Far from it. Like the Harlem in Colson Whitehead's wonderful, just-finished trilogy of novels, it celebrates a resilient, churning vitality that America rarely gets to see.
13: John Powers reviewed Diarra from Detroit, now in its second season. Tomorrow on Fresh Air, national security writer Joby Warrick tells the story of Carlos the Jackal, the world's most notorious terrorist in the 70s and 80s. He became so famous for his brazen attacks and playboy lifestyle that once, when he was releasing hostages from a hijacked plane, several asked him for autographs. I hope you can join us. To keep up with what's on the show and get highlights of our interviews, follow us on Instagram at NPR Fresh Air. Fresh Air's executive producer is Sam Brigger. Our technical director and engineer is Audrey Bentham. Our engineer today is Adam Staniszewski. Our interviews and reviews are produced and edited by Phyllis Myers, Anne-Marie Baldonado, Lauren Krenzel, Teresa Madden, Monique Nazareth, Thea Challoner, Susan Yakundi, Anna Bauman, and Nico Gonzalez-Whistler. Our digital media producer is Molly C.V. Nesper. Roberta Shorrock directs the show. With Terry Gross, I'm Tanya Mosley.

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5: The Houston Astros and General Manager Dana Brown have mutually agreed to part ways. I'm Craig Cohen. Today on Houston Matters, we'll discuss with Believe in Astros co-host Jeff Balke. We'll also talk about the Astros' fight now for the division lead, and we'll talk about the Texans preparing for cut day in a week.
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5: Also this hour, why we may be seeing more unwanted junk communication than ever right now, and what, if anything, you can do about it. Also, more than 20 Houston area apartment landlords are accused of using a shared pricing algorithm to push rents higher. We'll discuss what a settlement means for affected renters. Then we dig into school accountability grades in an education roundtable. We'll start with the news update from NPR and News 88.7. Stay with us.
6: Live from NPR News in Washington, I'm Ryland Barton. The Supreme Court has paused a lower court's ruling on President Trump's order to restrict mail-in voting for the midterm election in a little over 2 months. But as NPR's Hansi-Lo Wong reports, the Postal Service is still blocked from following Trump's order.
7: It remains unclear what impact President Trump's order will have on mail-in voting for the midterms. The order calls for the U.S. Postal Service to get lists of eligible voters from states and deliver ballots only to people on those lists. USPS is a financial supporter of NPR. In June, a federal judge in Boston blocked key parts of Trump's order in the 23 states plus Washington, D.C. that sued. That judge found Trump overstepped a president's authority under the Constitution, which gives power to state legislatures and Congress to set federal election rules. The Supreme Court did not weigh in on whether the order is illegal, but it did approve Trump's request to pause the judge's June ruling on the directives for USPS. But the same judge in Boston recently issued a separate ruling that blocks USPS from following Trump's order across the country. Hansi-Lo Wong, NPR News.
6: Today, the Trump administration celebrated its efforts to redefine education at a back-to-school-themed event at the White House Rose Garden, where both President Trump and Education Secretary Linda McMahon spoke. NPR's Janaki Mehta reports.
8: President Trump kicked off his speech by touting his administration's efforts to ban transgender students from playing school sports and removing, quote, far-left extremism from the classroom. He also hailed what will soon become the first nationwide private school choice program.
9: 1 year ago, as part of the Great Big Beautiful Bill, we passed the Education Freedom Tax Credit, the largest ever expansion of school choice.
8: 31 states have already opted into the program, which will go into effect next year. The president also praised Secretary McMahon for her efforts to dwindle down the operations of the Education Department, which has been a central goal of the second Trump administration. Janaki Mehta, NPR News.
6: The investigation continues into an alleged cocaine ring at Penn State, where drug dealers allegedly used two frat houses to sell drugs to college students. But NPR's Brian Mann found the big substance use risk on U.S. campuses isn't cocaine, it's alcohol.
10: The drug bust at Penn State was headline-grabbing. 14 people arrested, fraternity pledges allegedly helping process cocaine sold at campus parties. But federal research shows cocaine use among college-age Americans has actually been dropping fast. Megan Patrick at the University of Michigan is one of the co-authors of an annual report studying substance use.
11: There's been a decrease over the past 5 years in cocaine use among young adults in the U.S. The prevalence overall is about 5%.
10: Alcohol use among college-age Americans has also fallen, but federal research shows about half of young adults still drink. The National Institute

0: Institute on Alcohol Abuse and Alcoholism estimates that as many as 1,500 college students die each year from causes linked to alcohol. Brian Mann, NPR News.
1: U.S. stocks drifted to a mixed finish today. This is NPR News from Washington. More than 300 people have died of Ebola in eastern Congo in the past week. Workers are struggling to contain the outbreak as it spreads at an unprecedented speed. It's recorded more than 5,500 cases and 2,600 deaths. Experts believe the outbreak could be three times the known size. Nearly half those infected have died. Ukraine is marking 35 years of independence and hosting a number of European leaders, as NPR's Polina Litvinova reports.
2: This year's Independence Day is the fifth during Russia's full-scale invasion of Ukraine. Ukraine's President Volodymyr Zelensky and First Lady Olena Zelenska started it with honoring fallen soldiers killed at war. Zelensky also met with European leaders visiting Ukraine to participate in the meeting of the Coalition of the Willing, an alliance of Ukraine's partners helping it to defend itself from Russia's aggression. The UK Prime Minister Andy Burnham is expected to allow European defense company MBDA to share information on the UK-made components in Scalp cruise missiles. This is crucial for Ukraine as it is constantly being attacked by Russian ballistic missiles and doesn't have enough air defense rockets to intercept them. Polina Litvinova, NPR News, Kyiv.
1: A live oak tree at a Revolutionary War battlefield in South Carolina is getting a new lease on life. The Witness Tree was there during the September 1781 Battle of Eutaw Springs. Chains have held it together for 50 years, ever since a lightning bolt nearly split it in two. They're getting replaced with a modern support system, including lightning rods. This is NPR News.
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6: This is Houston Matters. I'm Craig Cohen. Good morning. Thanks for joining us here on News 88.7 and Houston Public Media's YouTube channel. Coming up this hour, the Houston Astros and their general manager, Dana Brown, have agreed to part ways. We will discuss later in the hour with Believe in Astros co-host Jeff Balke. Also, contending with all that unwanted junk communication, and we dig into school accountability grades and an education roundtable. First, though, more than 20 Houston-area apartment landlords stand accused of using a shared pricing algorithm to push rents higher. And now a $360 million settlement means some affected renters in Houston can start filing claims. Marissa Luck is senior real estate reporter at the Houston Chronicle. Marissa, good morning.
7: Good morning. Thanks for having me.
6: Absolutely. The algorithm is part of software called RealPage. This is a Texas-based technology company offering it. It's property management software and data analytics for real estate owners and operators. What's wrong with that?
7: I think there's nothing wrong inherently with having a software like RealPage to manage revenue. What was the issue was the accusation was that these landlords and property managers were using this allegedly as a way to collude on rent prices through this third party. So I think the price coordination and the collusion, that's the part that the Department of Justice and all these plaintiffs want to stop.
6: Yeah, so the lawsuit alleges landlords accepted RealPage's suggested rents about 90% of the time. Why does that number matter to this collusion claim?
7: So essentially, maybe I can just start with talking about how the software actually worked.
6: By all means.
7: So RealPage is, if you're in the industry, you've definitely heard of RealPage. It is widely used by a lot of apartment companies. And what it does is it has a number of different services, but it offers property managers and landlords to quickly assess what's going on in the market and try to determine what's the appropriate price to rent for an apartment, because every month, every week, really, I mean, it can be a different price depending on what's going on. So it's designed to help landlords actually fill vacant apartments and not have a lot of empty apartments. As part of the software, all of RealPage's clients would send, who were part of this particular part of RealPage, they would send a bunch of leasing information to RealPage itself. So things like transaction data, how long the leases were, what the rent prices were. And then RealPage said it would then anonymize that data, make it anonymous. But the problem was that it would take it all together, put it in a fancy algorithm, and then spit out these rent price recommendations to landlords. So basically saying, you know, we have all this information from all your competitors. We're mixing it up, and this is what your competitors are doing, and you know what the market is saying, and what your properties are doing, and this is the price that we think you should do. Now, the problem is that most people ended up accepting that rent price. So this is essentially like, you know, if a bunch of companies, they weren't necessarily like literally getting into a back room and talking about pricing, but they were saying, hey, here's a bunch of our information. And then, you know, Bob over here is going to collect all that information. He's going to do a bunch of algorithm numbers and then come up with a suggested rent price and then spit it back out to everyone. And almost everyone's accepting it. That's sort of the allegations that were involved.
6: How many Houston area apartment units are we talking about here being affected?
7: So the last time I did a analysis on this was in 2023, using 2022 data, because this case has been ongoing a long time. It was about 136,000 units. And you have to remember that apartment unit does not equal one person, right? You can have people are married, roommates, you have people moving in and out. And this period of the lawsuit was over 5 years. So imagine one apartment complex. If you have, you know, most people, the leases are 1 year, maybe they'll say 2 years. Literally, it could be tens of thousands of renters that are affected just in Houston and millions nationally.
6: How much have renters allegedly been overcharged?
7: So this was a complicated thing to try to answer. What they ended up doing in this particular private lawsuit is they hired an economic firm, a consulting firm, to do what's called like a regression analysis. And they determined that in Houston, it was Houston, Austin, and San Antonio where the renters were allegedly overcharged about 4%. And then in Dallas, it was about 7%. So that doesn't necessarily mean that, you know, you're going to get all that money back, but that could amount to, you know, hundreds of dollars over the course of a year.
6: There are some pretty big name multifamily mm-hmm. property firms that have signed onto this settlement. Houston's own Camden Property Trust, among them.
7: Right.
6: Some other major property owners, Graystar, Mid-America Apartment Communities, also listed. So we're not talking about an insignificant number of units, obviously.
7: Mm-hmm.
6: Have Camden or any of these other companies made any statements about these settlements?
7: Yeah. And first of all, it's important to note that none of these landlords or property managers are accepting liability. You know, the settlement, it's pretty standard language. They aren't saying that they actually did anything illegal. And Camden in particular told me, you know, we didn't use the software in an illegal way. We settled purely, you know, to avoid the risk and the cost of this drawn out litigation process, which has already reached in 3 years.
6: Yeah.
7: And, you know, that they're more focused. They're trying to just focus on residents now. So there was basically different variations of those claims across different landlords. And some of the landlords settled pretty early, like Graystar settled earlier than others. So it's complicated because there's over 50 different defendants in this case. So it's pretty, there's different settlements coming in at different times.
6: With so many defendants, I imagine some Houston renters are wondering, I wonder if I even qualify for this. How do you find out?
7: Right. So you can go, I do put a link to that in my story. The website is realpagesettlement.com, and you can go in and you can enter in your address or the name of your apartment complex to see if you might be eligible. And it's important to note that just because, you know, maybe one of your landlord or property manager hasn't settled, that doesn't mean that you can't make a claim.
6: Are there any deadlines to do this?
7: Yes. Good question. Okay, so the first deadline would be September 1st, and that's if you want to opt out of the case. Opting out meaning perhaps you want to sue these folks for RealPage-related stuff later on, or you can file a claim, and you have to do that by January 29, 2027.
6: While some of these property owners, again, saying they're not, you know, accepting or claiming that they are in any way liable, but they're settling. RealPage itself, the software company itself, is not. They're still fighting the case, and they dispute that their software drives rents up. What is their argument?
7: So RealPage, so it's important to note, there's two big cases going on. There's mm-hmm. this private class action lawsuit that was filed in a federal Tennessee court. That's what my recent story was about. There's also been an ongoing Department of Justice lawsuit, and that one RealPage actually has settled. But going back to RealPage's arguments, they say, look, like algorithms itself, that doesn't drive rent price increases. You know, we're in an age where there's literally algorithms everywhere. There's AI everywhere. They're saying what causes the rent price increases is a fundamental supply and demand issue. And in places like San Francisco, where there hasn't been a lot of housing developed recently, you know, rent prices have gone up. And then if you look at a lot of markets in Texas, where there has been new supply, rents have actually gone down. So they're saying, you know, hey, we're not disputing that there may have been rent increases, but don't pin it on us.
6: Is RealPage still being used by a lot of multi-family property companies?
7: It is being used. There are some property managers that told me that they have since ceased using RealPage altogether. One of them, Cortland, is actually investing in developing its own proprietary software. They didn't really provide any specifics on what that exactly means. But it's not, the settlements aren't saying you can't use RealPage. It's just saying, you know, you're not going to share this, you know, private data. You're not going to share leasing data with RealPage. You're going to use it in a different way, basically.
6: Marissa Luck is a senior real estate reporter with the Houston Chronicle. Marissa, thank you very much.
7: Thank you.
6: Up next, unsolicited calls, junk mail, unwanted emails and texts. 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Do we have to be? Whether and how to free ourselves from the spam we don't want and didn't ask for. This Houston Matters continues on News 88.7 and YouTube.
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6: This is Houston Matters. I'm Craig Cohen. We may have reached a perfect storm for junk communication. We are a little over 2 months away from a midterm general election and have been through many months of primaries across the country. And with more money than ever being spent on those elections, we're all getting more solicitations than ever from more campaigns than ever, especially here in Texas, where the U.S. Senate campaign this year has been the most expensive one ever. But it's not just the political world. Every transaction we do, every service we receive, every interaction online seems to lead to further solicitations, suggested purchases, online surveys, reviews, and ratings. It's also back to school season, so we've been inundated with related sales and products. And in the worst sustained heat of the summer, we are inside in air conditioning a lot more, which leads many of us back to our phones, where the unsolicited calls, the junk mail, the unwanted emails and texts simply continue. But does it have to? Let's discuss if and how we can free ourselves from the spam we don't want and didn't ask for with the help of longtime technology writer Dwight Silverman. Dwight, good morning.
11: Good morning, Craig.
6: And I'd love to say you've got the inside track for how to avoid this stuff, but as you told me off air before walking into the studio, while you were waiting outside the studio, what happened?
11: Oh, so I'm standing out there in your, it's not a green room, it's a green lobby, I guess.
6: Right.
11: And I got a spam/scam text. Goldie from Amazon's recruiting department says they have reviewed my profile and think that I would be an excellent match for a part-time remote role. This comes from a phone number that is not in the U.S. And if I'm interested in earning between $250 and $500 a day, there's a U.S. number that I can text for more information.
6: Ah.
11: Amazon does not want to hire me, and I don't want to work for Amazon.
6: Are you telling me that Goldie isn't being completely honest with you?
11: Goldie is a fiction.
6: Oh.
11: And so fortunately, we can start with this to talk about some of the things that you can do.
6: Yeah, by all means.
11: So the nice thing about modern smartphones and their operating systems is that they have a lot of tools in there to deal with this kind of thing. So I've got, I have an iPhone, and at the bottom of this, there's a very handy button that says report spam, which is what this is. I tap that. It says delete and report spam. It gets it out of my junk mail and it sends it to Apple as well as T-Mobile, and it will report that this number is spam. The problem is that people who send this kind of thing are, like I said, not honest, and so they're coming from phone numbers that aren't real. I can block that phone number, but I'll probably get something else from another phone number. It is a incredibly moving target and getting more so. But there are things you can do.
6: All right. So what is the best way to minimize the number of these things we receive?
11: Well, the best thing you can do is to be very aware whenever you do any kind of transaction, be it online or offline, that you pay attention to what you are agreeing to. When you buy something at a store, for example, and you're at the point of sale register, and they ask you for your email. If you give them your email, you will start getting email from that store. You may even start getting regular postal mail because they can link your email address to your physical address.
6: But here's the key. It's not just that you start to get that from that store. That store may turn around and sell that to others, and suddenly you're getting all kinds of stuff.
11: Yes. So I generally decline that. Online, sometimes I have to put in an email address in order to complete a transaction or view something. A lot of publications want at least an email before they'll show you a story or something. It doesn't necessarily have to be a real email address.
6: Yes,
11: for
6: true.
11: Example, fred@flintstone.com does a lot of heavy lifting for me. And so you can always do that.
6: Yeah.
11: But the important thing to do is anytime you do any kind of a transaction anywhere, look online on the page. There's usually a checkbox that's pre-checked that says, I agree to receive communications from this business and its partners. Uncheck that. Look for those. They're small. They're tiny. They're often on point of sale terminals. And in terms of like email and spam, that is probably the best way you can go about defeating that.
6: Let's come back to the whole fred@flintstone.com mm-hmm. thing, because there's been a change, it seems to me, in the last year or so. More and more places are then sending a code, a link, something to the email address that you enter in
11: mm-hmm.
6: That you need to then go into and click on or type in that code to confirm in order to get access to whatever it is you're looking for. That means you can't really just use a fake email account.
11: In that instance, no. But that, in my experience, that remains particularly for individual publications and kind of random things you run across. That is not necessarily always required. And if that's what happens, then you just don't get access to that. And that may end up being a good thing if that's their attitude towards it.
6: Years ago, back in the landline days, there were federal and some state do not call services established as a means to cut down on unwanted phone calls. Do those still work today for the kinds of phones we have now?
11: Yes, they do. There are actual laws for physical mail, for spam, and for text messages, and they're fairly convoluted. They all have carve-outs for certain things, and you've been talking about politics. One of the carve-outs for almost all of them is political messaging, but there are specific instances. For example, if a political campaign cannot send out a blast, just a random blast to a bunch of people that have not agreed to get it, but if you have ever donated to a campaign, that's considered a transaction with that campaign, and they can then send you something, although there may be a checkbox when you go through that process.
6: I guess I've got to look up and see if something that any do not call efforts I've made in the past have expired or something, because I don't know about you, but I still get those kinds of solicitations, and I don't
11: you'll notice
6: I don't give money to any campaigns, and haven't for years and years and years.
11: So you will notice that when you get those, they usually are kind of like Goldie from Amazon. You know,
6: yeah.
11: Hi, I'm Betty from the so-and-so campaign. That's sent by an individual. They can do it unsolicited by an individual. Now, the question is, in the age of AI, is it actually an individual?
6: I'm almost certain it's not, and I just go ahead and block all of those.
11: And you can block them, but you know, you may get another one from a different thing.
6: Absolutely. Sometimes they come in and they think I'm somebody else, and it's from some campaign in Alaska or someplace.
11: Right.
6: I'm like, why am I getting this?
11: Yes. Yeah. Well, you know, there may be many C. Cohens out there, Craig, and that could be part of it. I get texts and emails for Dan Silverman, David Silverman, Doug Silverman, Dinah Silverman, and
6: but sometimes the name, like they think I'm a completely different name.
11: That's probably
6: Phyllis or whatever. I don't know. You know, it's just some other name entirely.
11: Yes, and again, that's probably a workaround by the you can send it individually.
6: Yeah. Many of us use apps that alert us to probable spam in addition to whatever is already built into the phone. Do you have any favorite or preferred apps that do this?
11: I think the best way to approach this is actually through your carrier. All of the primary carriers, T-Mobile, Verizon, AT&T, and perhaps some of the smaller MVNO sub-carriers, all have built within their system spam filtering. And it works for texts and calls. Usually, it's kind of very basic, but it will keep most of them out. If you pay a little more, they have like a premium version that works better. For example, T-Mobile, I have it turned on for T-Mobile, the free version. I very seldom get any spam calls. And if I do, it will often come up with the phrase spam likely. And so I just don't answer it. And what I do is I will go in and I see that number, and then I'll just block the number.
6: All right. So let's say you get one of those calls and it suggests probable spam, likely spam. Mm-hmm. Can some calls we receive be flagged as such and they're not actually?
11: I have not seen that, but usually, so there's a thing called, it's called Shaken and Stirred, and it was a technology introduced several years ago that checks to see if the number's real. And if the number's real, it usually won't have that on it. And if you look in, for example, on the iPhone, if you look in the recents list of calls, you'll see, let's see, I believe it's a checkbox that shows that it is, hold on, okay.
6: Everybody sit tight while Dwight searches on his phone.
11: Yeah, so it's basically like it indicates that it is a real number. And what's interesting is I so seldom get things that aren't, that almost all of my recents are people in my contact list. So T-Mobile does a pretty good job of it.
6: So in essence, if you get something and it indicates that it's probably spam, do you have enough confidence there to not only not answer it, but just immediately delete it and block it?
11: If it's important, they'll leave a voice. If it's somebody who really needs to reach you, they'll leave a voicemail, or then they'll turn around and text. Mm-hmm. But your best bet against spam is if you don't recognize the number, weren't expecting the call, don't answer it.
6: My email accounts, I have one through work, mm-hmm. one privately. They have spam filters that catch a lot, mm-hmm. automatically mm-hmm. delete messages after a period of time. Is it worth it to go through them, though, individually, one by one, and unsubscribe? When they have at the bottom of whatever it is, there might be a little link that says, you know, to click to unsubscribe
11: right,
6: them
11: right.
6: where you can. Is that a good idea or a bad idea?
11: It really depends. If you're a pretty savvy internet user and you understand email, and you can tell that the email is coming actually from an actual business or somebody you've done business with, and it's just been sent over there, that's probably safe to unsubscribe. If it's kind of a lot of spam email may say it's from Microsoft, but then the actual email that it comes from is johnx4321@gmail.com.
6: Right.
11: Don't do that one.
6: Because some of those, the little link that says unsubscribe, that's actually a link.
11: Confirmation, right? That the email is real.
6: Right. Or that may cause them to gain access to something on your system.
11: So, you know, I recently retired from doing full-time tech coverage or my column. And I have been going into my spam folder and looking for press releases from companies that would send me constant press releases. And some of them have that unsubscribe thing. But some things look like press releases and are not press releases. And so I stay away from those.
6: Anything else we can do to cut down on the proliferation of junk communication we receive?
11: There are ways to cut down on the mail in your actual physical mail. There are some... websites, and you can find them on the FTC's website.
6: It's the Federal Trade Commission.
11: Right, Federal Trade Commission. And, you know, just look up reduce junk mail in my inbox. And there are several sites you can go to separately for, like, credit. You've been pre-approved for this credit, mm-hmm. that kind of thing. It's a separate thing. And then they're also for kind of more general things like catalogs. You may have to pay a small fee, like, I think, $6. But if you want to cut down on what comes into your physical mail, that will work.
6: This is all ubiquitous, of course. Everybody deals with this.
11: Right.
6: But I do wonder if living in a major metro area like Greater Houston, do we unwittingly end up with even more of this communication than we might otherwise? More people, more potential business, more transactions, more reason one way or another to end up with spam.
11: I think on the physical end, the physical transactions you do, which I mentioned at the beginning, more and more businesses in Houston are more tech savvy, and that also means they're more tech marketing savvy. So you are more apt to run into, like, even in a small business, a point of sale terminal that wants to send you email and junk mail. And so keep an eye on what it says on there and uncheck that box if that's an option.
6: Dwight Silverman is a now retired longtime consumer tech columnist with the Houston Chronicle, but apparently has a great job opportunity with Amazon. Dwight, thanks for talking with us.
11: All right, thanks. I got to go click on this.

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4: This is Houston Matters. I'm Craig Cohen. A new school year has begun. There's a lot going on in the world of education across Greater Houston, including reporting by the Houston Chronicle last week that finds last year's school accountability grades for many Houston ISD schools may have been inflated. HISD schools, and schools in other districts in the metro area for that matter, and across the state, have aggressively used remedial online college prep courses, which took some students just hours to finish and may have had limited value except to boost those school accountability grades. Let's discuss now with Houston Public Media's education reporter Bianca Seward, Claire Partain, education reporter for the Houston Chronicle, and Megan Menchaca, now K-12 education reporter for the Texas Tribune, who wrote about HISD school rating inflation with Claire and Caroline Gasolfi. Good morning to you all.
5: Good morning. Thank you for having us.
6: Yeah, thanks for having us.
4: Yeah, Megan, let me start with you because I think you kind of got this rolling in your final days at the Chronicle by looking into these college prep courses. What did you want to know?
5: Sure. So last year we noticed when the 2025 A-F accountability ratings came out, there were several HISD schools that had reported a large number, very high number of students taking these courses. And so we wanted to look at how those courses, which the TEA has found are not leading to outcomes after graduation, how those courses had impacted the ratings. These courses are one of many ways students can earn college prep credit, AP courses, IB courses, scoring well in the SAT, ACT. We found that many students at a lot of these campuses were only getting those college prep courses, you know, as college readiness credit and not getting any of these other metrics. We wanted to see what that actually was looking like for the ratings, particularly because the TEA is going to be removing many of these courses from counting in future ratings.
4: Yeah, Claire, so this has kind of become a way, I mean, maybe it's an unfair characterization, but in essence, to kind of game the system a little bit here, to say, you know, let's just have as many of our students take these classes as possible, regardless of whether they're helpful or not to the individual student. They can be helpful because there was, I guess, this language that said, if you have enough people taking this, we'll boost your accountability, your school's accountability grade, like a letter grade, right?
6: Yeah. So I think one of the things that really stood out to us was just how much this had grown over the last several years. So these existed before the pandemic started, but after the pandemic and when the TEA started endorsing this as part of accountability credit, in Houston ISD, we saw course enrollment grow, I think, 14-fold. And so that was something that stood out to us immediately is, okay, there are more students enrolling in these classes than just kids who are really behind, which is who it was originally designed for. There has to be something else to this. And so, yeah, we did an analysis. Caroline did the data analysis and really understood the Texas accountability system. And we found that at half of HISD schools, their letter grade would have been at least one lower, if not for these college prep courses.
5: And I want to jump in and say that we're not necessarily ascribing malice to this, that this was done on purpose specifically to inflate ratings. Just noting that these courses, which are not necessarily resulting in the outcomes that families, students, districts, the state want, we're looking at how that did have an impact on those ratings, to help give context on when these courses are not going to count in future ratings, what that might mean for those schools.
4: Right. And again, on the surface, it sounds fine. It sounds like, oh, well, don't we want every student to take college prep courses? But we're talking about, can you explain what these courses are themselves?
5: Sure. So these are online, largely self-paced courses. They're designed under state law for students who haven't met college readiness metrics through any other means. So students who haven't necessarily passed an AP test, passed an IB test, pass a dual credit class. They're sort of like the last you know, college readiness option for those students who aren't necessarily meeting those bars. The issue is that for many high schools, that's almost all of their students, or a huge majority of those students haven't met college readiness bars before they get to the 12th grade. And so many of them are taking these courses and not necessarily meeting other college readiness metrics.
4: And what are you hearing from students and teachers about these courses?
6: Yeah. So that was one really important part of this, was not just to kind of look at it at the state and school district level, but to talk to students. And maybe these courses are really helping them. Maybe they're feeling more prepared. So I talked to 20 students, former and current, across a lot of different campuses. And, you know, some had virtually no opinion, but a lot of them said, you know, they were told explicitly that this was for the accountability point, that they were taking this not necessarily to prepare them for college, but also to get that credit for their school. Others said they rushed through it in just a few hours, which, you know, it's designed to take quite a bit more time than that. And still others were telling me they're in college now and they're still in remedial courses despite taking the classes in high school.
4: All right. So, Bianca, this then does raise some questions about Houston ISD's school accountability grades, and what we've seen the last couple of years. I recall the state-appointed superintendent, Mike Miles, touting the idea a year before last that, our accountability grades, there were no failing schools. But in fact, without the college prep courses that we're talking about, some of these campuses would have failed, right?
7: Well, it may change a lot of the context that we understand from the accountability rating systems. It adds to what we know about how the accountability ratings are decided and what these schools' ratings actually mean, right? It helps us kind of understand a little bit more about what success is looking like at the district. And largely since the state takeover, a lot of the schools have raised their accountability ratings, which many people will see as a positive move. It's one of the things they need to do to exit the takeover, exit those multi-year failing campuses. And last year, yeah, they celebrated no failing campuses. This year, there was a little bit of a slip. Marath, the Texas Education Commissioner, didn't seem too concerned by that. They're looking for those multi-year failing campuses. So it definitely adds to the context of the celebration that HISD is raising its accountability ratings. What does that actually mean for the success of your student or what your student has learned?
4: And then, Claire, this is the college prep courses. This is something schools can continue to use for the next, what, year or two?
6: Yeah, so for this next school year, it'll still count for the accountability ratings. But that'll be in 2028 because it lags by a year. So 2028 is the last time that you'll see any evidence of this in the accountability ratings.
4: Megan, what else goes into those state accountability ratings?
5: Sure. So they're largely fueled by beyond at high schools. It includes college readiness and it also includes STAR scores. So how a school performs, largely 9th and 10th graders, on the STAR exams, English, math, science. And so that is going to fuel, you know, the other half of the rating for high schools. And then for middle schools and elementary schools, STAR is effectively the entirety of the accountability ratings.
4: All right. So now this then takes us to another interesting wrinkle in all of this, Bianca, which is Texas Lieutenant Governor Dan Patrick weighed in on what should go into school accountability ratings. What would he like added to the mix?
7: Yeah, he's added, he made quite an announcement last week that he would push for legislation that would knock schools an accountability rating down a letter grade if they were found to have any of books that he described as lewd or vulgar in their libraries. And that would be a radical change to the accountability system. As Megan outlined, it's largely STAR performance scores and the college prep ready courses that kind of decides whether the school is on the right track or improving or not doing as well. If you added this layer to the accountability rating system, it would really dramatically change the consequences, which are already very high for the accountability rating system. The accountability ratings can lead to state takeovers. If a campus is found to fail 5 years in a row, that is a path for the state to take over. Not only the school, it's a single campus can trigger a takeover of the entire district. What Patrick is recommending or saying he's going to push for legislation, and we should be clear, it's an announcement to push for legislation. This would have to be formally adopted. We're not anywhere near there yet. But what he is, you know, announcing is that he wants those schools to be taken down if they're found to have these books, which if you're taking some schools down from a D to an F a number of years in a row, that could create another path for the state to take over these districts for not just student achievement, but now we're looking at a perceived moral failing by the district. So it was a major announcement last week.
4: I imagine so. Yeah, I mean, you have to have some basis on which schools are evaluated. And there are plenty out there who are critical of the idea of leaving it all up to, or primarily up to, star test scores. On the other hand, if you're not using test scores, then it does introduce the possibility of from one couple year period to the next, whatever the individuals in power believe from a moral standpoint is appropriate education could be used as an evaluation instead.
7: The difficult point that we're in with education, and this was really ushered in on a large scale basis after No Child Left Behind in the early 2000s. I spoke to Jack Schneider, who runs the Center for Education Policy at University of Massachusetts Amherst. And essentially when that era came in, you know, more than 25 years ago, it created this standard of standardized testing that was pretty much like the only benchmark we could fathom to measure student success. And so it's so ubiquitous, it's so entrenched in our education system that it's not that we couldn't find other ways of measuring student success, it's that the system now relies so heavily on standardized testing that it's likely not to go anywhere. So there's lots of debates about whether standardized testing is really even a helpful measure. It doesn't purport to measure any of the things that a lot of people care about with education, about their growth, their socialization, any of that kind of stuff with students, but it is entrenched in our system. So yes, I think a lot of people have gotten to the point where, how else would we measure success? How else would we tell if our kids are growing? And so we're a little bit stuck nationally in that kind of mindset that that's the only way to measure progress. And so if that's kind of attached to the accountability ratings, Jack Schneider says it offers a real narrow view as to whether the child is growing or the student is growing or the student is actually having any kind of success or the campus is having success.
4: Claire, the lieutenant governor's idea aside, getting back to the way school accountability ratings are determined now and seeing this phase out of the college prep courses having an influence on that, are there particular schools or districts that may be at risk of finding that they're going to repeatedly fail again and face a state takeover once that change goes into effect?
6: Yeah, so I mean, we're going to see quite a few changes to the accountability system too. So I'll be interested to see in how much, if any, the ratings fluctuate, because in a few years, the STAR test is being phased out as well. So that being paired with college prep, I think, you know, we're seeing more state takeovers right now across the state. For HISD, I don't know how much it'll affect the ongoing state takeover, because as Bianca said, Mike Morath seems like the takeover could end pretty soon. But there are a few things at play right now that could affect the accountability system and school ratings.
4: Megan, this could lead to some really interesting timing for Houston ISD. You could see a circumstance where they leave state control just as changes go into effect for how they're evaluated, and suddenly those changes negatively impact them, and they could be back under state control.
5: I want to say HISD under Mike Miles has seen dramatically fewer DNF rated schools. To trigger a takeover, you need schools with five consecutive F ratings, or academically, that's the criteria. HISD does not have that criteria, and so HISD, that would need to happen again for it to be taken over. We're a long ways away from that happening again. In our story, we looked at just theoretically what would be the impact without college prep courses. That's not what the rating actually is. It's just sort of theoretical what it would look like without college prep courses. So if a school was going to have those ratings, it would need five more years of ratings after the takeover ends. That would be a long time, and that's a long ways away. I also wanted to add that the state is going to dramatically change how it counts college career and military readiness in future accountability ratings. They're going to essentially give tiers, or they're proposing giving tiers, so college prep courses would, you know, count, you know, a little bit, you know, more rigorous metrics would count a little more rigorous metrics would count even more. And so schools would be rewarded. Right now, schools are given the same credit for like a college prep course, for an AP course, for an associate's degree, which is 2 years of credit. This new way that they're changing CCMR is going to reward schools for giving students more rigorous college readiness metrics. Now that, yes, that is going to change significantly how schools are being rated and earning these ratings. So sort of giving schools that are achieving more credit, and maybe taking away some credit from schools that have not been getting students to meet those higher metrics.
4: Bianca, accountability grades aside, what else does Houston ISD need to do to leave state control.
7: Yeah, there's three major things. The accountability ratings, no multi-year failing campuses, as well as improved board governance. And they need to have their special education department in compliance with state and federal laws. And this summer, that I guess it's to be seen whether it took a step back or took a step forward. They did a major restructuring in May about how they're delivering special education services across the district. It was then put under federal investigation by the Office of Civil Rights in the Department of Education. And then the TEA launched its own investigation into that and found the district was possibly in violation for a couple of different provisions for the IDEA Act, a law that protects students with disabilities. When I spoke with Miles on the first day of school, he said, I asked him if he had been in consultation with TEA conservators, because the special education department had been under conservatorship for years predating the takeover, when they were designing these the special education restructuring. And he said, yes, they work closely with them all the time, and that he felt they were going to be in compliance with what the TEA had requested of them. And he said, we're moving forward. We're still going on. He shared with me that it must be legal because they're still able to move forward with it, which I found very interesting.
4: Bianca Seward covers education for Houston Public Media. Claire Partain reports on it for the Houston Chronicle. Megan Menchaca's K-12 reporter now with the Texas Tribune. Thank you all very much.
7: Thank you for having us.
6: Thanks for having us.
4: And still to come, the Astros and their general manager have agreed to part ways. That news out just this morning. What led to the announcement and what happens next? We discuss with Believe in Astros co-host and Houston Press writer Jeff Balke as Houston Matters continues on News 88.7 and YouTube.
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4: The Houston Astros and general manager Dana Brown have agreed to part ways. That news just this morning comes as the Stros are licking their wounds after a dramatic loss Sunday to the worst team in baseball. It's not the first time in actually a while that they have found themselves losing series to subpar ball clubs. Let's discuss now with Believe in Astros co-host and Houston Press writer Jeff Balke. Hi, Jeff.
10: Good morning, Craig.
4: Brown's contract was already up at the end of the season. Why are the Astros doing this now?
10: Well, he's been terrible since the team has been terrible since the break when there was a chance. They got Dalton Varsho, and that's basically it. The trade deadline netted them very little. And, you know, they've lost five straight series. And when you have, you know, Dana Brown, one of the big problems the Astros have had this year, they haven't really had a terrible run of bad injuries. I mean, the Carlos Correa was a problem, but overall, they've been fairly healthy, particularly with pitching.
4: So especially compared to the last couple of seasons.
10: Exactly. Yeah. And so their pitching has been awful, particularly their starting rotation pitching. And when you look at it, every move that Dana Brown made to sort of bolster that has flopped. When you think of Tatsuya Mai and you think of Mike Burrows and you think of Ryan Weiss and on down the list. And then you have the other problem is that all of this sort of dice rolling that he's done with bit players, you know, Nelson Velasquez, and, you know, there's a long list of players that in a few years we're all going to go, that guy played for the Astros? You know, yeah. Like there's a huge list of guys that have been in and out of this lineup. And they just have not been able to figure out how to make the team work. And that's a problem. And so I think particularly this string of series losses, including the Angels, including the A's, you know, including some really, really rough out and rough play lately, I just don't know what else the Astros choice they really had.
4: This is a franchise that for more than a decade has bet pretty big and largely won those gambles on players. I mean, what I mean is they've taken big swings in trades, free agency, the things that a general manager tends to do. It does seem like the transactions for the last year or so, at least since Correa maybe, have been awfully minor in comparison.
10: Yeah. Well, they don't have anything to trade for is part of the problem. I mean, Dana Brown, listen, I did not think when they hired Dana Brown that they were bringing him in to be a long-term foundational general manager like Jeff Lunau or somebody like that. He was a guy who had a track record of building farm systems, particularly with the Braves. He had done a good job of making good choices and good draft picks. And I think that's what the Astros really wanted him to do. But quite frankly, setting aside the first couple of years when they didn't have any first and second round draft picks, his drafts have been okay, not great. I mean, they only have two players in MLB's top 100 pipeline, and both of those guys were drafted this year. So when you look at those situations and you look at the fact, well, they don't really have anybody to be able to trade. The biggest move that's been made during his tenure is the Kyle Tucker deal, and that's been a huge success. But, you know, Hayden Wesneski missed the entire year last year. Cam Smith has been fantastic, and bringing in Isak Paredes was a big deal. But that's one, you know, and when you look at all of them, the totality of what has happened just doesn't add up to a winning ball club.
4: The Astros have three assistant general managers. They have Jeff Bagwell, who is serving as a senior advisor. And then, of course, Jim Crane, the owner, overseeing baseball operations for the time being. Seems like a lot of cooks in the kitchen. Do we know who's in charge of what?
10: Yeah, so we do know that Dana Brown was fully in charge of the draft, or at least that's the assumption we make. But in terms of everything else, it's by committee. There's no question. And I think that might be part of the issue that we're seeing here. You know, you mentioned Jeff Bagwell. We saw how bad the offseason was before Dana Brown came along, and it was Jeff Bagwell, you know, and Reggie Jackson and, you know, and these guys making decisions about who they were going to sign. I think ultimately they need a dominant general manager. They need someone in the position that can come in and restructure how the Astros operate as a ball club. You know, Jim Crane has made the comment over and over that the Astros window for winning a World Series is always open as long as he's the owner. I'm just not sure that's a realistic plan. And I think you're going to have somebody that comes in and has an honest conversation with this and says, listen, this team is in a weird place. We need to go out and fix that. And that might mean a little short-term pain for long-term gain.
4: There may not be a better example of being in a weird place and experiencing short-term pain than yesterday's game. The Astros were leading 6-0, lost the game 7-6. This is to the Athletics, the worst team in baseball. This puts the Astros in a tie in first place in the American League West with the Texas Rangers. Oof.
10: Yeah. Rough. The AL West is historically awful. And I don't say that lightly because there have been some historically bad divisions. The AL West is set to become one of the first divisions ever where every team has a negative run differential and by a significant amount. In addition to that, there's a decent chance the winner of this division is under 500 at the end of the season. I mean, we're talking about a race to the bottom. Seattle has been absolutely abysmal. The Rangers have basically been what the Astros have been. The Astros just have had a streak of bad luck before the Rangers had one. It's just a terrible, terrible, horrible division, which makes losing to the Angels and the A's and teams like that within that division even more painful when you're a team like the Astros.
4: It could make for a really fun or really frustrating final month of the season, or probably a little bit of both.
10: Probably both.
4: In the meantime, we always have the Texans to look forward to. So let's shift gears and talk about that for just a minute. We're a week away from cut day in the NFL. Entering this final week of training camp, the Texans still have a couple of questions to answer, don't they?
10: Yeah, they do. I think, you know, we've seen some shuffling along the offensive line just a little bit here and there. They obviously have lost Higgins, their young wide receiver for the season. So they're likely going to be looking for another wide receiver. They have a few things out there. I think offensively is where we're going to see the biggest changes. Like the tight end position is really interesting because you've got this kid they drafted who hasn't played football for that long out of Germany, who's just made play after play. And of course you have Dalton Schultz. They're going to have guys who I think in we're going to see some surprises of players that make the roster towards the bottom of the roster. I think a big part of it is going to be how these guys play special teams. I think that's going to be a big part of a lot of these final decisions.
4: They seem to have good tight end depth. Mm-hmm. They have a lot of choices at wide receiver, yeah. but I'm not sure any of them are number two wideouts. And they seem to have found their way to a front five that they're pretty happy with,
10: yeah.
4: but it's not necessarily who they had initially intended.
10: No, that's right. And I think with the interesting thing about they have a good running back room too, I think.
4: Well, they have a couple of good running backs.
10: Solid.
4: And then they've got injury problems behind them.
10: Yeah, they do. But I think the interesting thing really, which really everybody should be looking at, is where is Tank? What is Tank Dell's status game one? Is he on the, you know, short-term injured reserve? Is he on the roster but not playing the first game? That's going to tell a lot about, you know, what's going to happen, you know, in terms of the receiver room. If they think Tank Dell is going to come back and game one is going to be available and ready to play full strength, then it really helps them a little bit to sort of make a little better decisions. Of course, Jalen Noel is going to play a big role in this too.
4: Jeff Balke writes for the Houston Press and co-hosts the Believe in Astros podcast. Jeff, thank you very much.
10: Thank you, Craig.
4: And that will do it for today's show. The Houston Matters team includes Michael Haggerty, Joshua Zinn, Brenda Valdivia, and Mincho Jacob. Jared Carroll's our technical director. I'm Craig Cohen. 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
3: Today on Freakonomics Radio, American investors are placing a very big bet on artificial intelligence. But it's not just any bet.
4: We have a parlay bet right now. It's that the model company's capital expenditures will lead to enough revenues. And the second part of the bet is that it will also lead to sufficient productivity gains in the near term.
3: Gary Gensler started out as a deal maker at Goldman Sachs. Then he became the nation's chief financial regulator. And now he is a professor at MIT studying financial booms and busts.
4: The debate really is, when do you have these booms that lead to just recessions? And when do you have these booms that lead to real washouts?
3: Gary Gensler on Freakonomics Radio right after this hour's news.
5: Live from NPR News in Washington, I'm Linda Kenyon. The Trump administration is launching a campaign to pressure countries to cut economic ties to Iran. As NPR's Michelle Kellerman reports, the Treasury Department calls it Operation Economic Outcast, and it warns countries that they have to make a choice between the U.S. or Iran.
6: Treasury Secretary Scott Bessent says no one is above the reach of U.S. sanctions if they're helping Iran make money from oil or other key sectors. But he wouldn't spell out what countries could face secondary sanctions or when they might be punished.
7: We know who they are. They know who they are. So when the hammer of U.S. Treasury actions falls upon them, they will have no one to blame but themselves.
6: Asked why the U.S. is giving countries like China and other Iranian trading partners more time to respond to the threat of sanctions, Bessent said, quote, "Why would I want to blow up the global financial system?" Michelle Kellerman, NPR News, Washington.
5: President Trump's super PAC is spending hundreds of thousands of dollars in the final hours before polls close in South Carolina to support Darlene Graham for Senate. As NPR's Tamara Keith reports, the president endorsed Graham, the sister of the late Senator Lindsey Graham.
8: MAGA Inc. is sitting on more than $400 million in campaign cash, but hasn't been spending it. Now the super PAC is injecting $827,000 in last-minute assistance to Darlene Graham for get-out-the-vote phone calls and text messages. Trump also held a rally for Graham last Friday, begging South Carolinians to get out and vote for her in what is expected to be a low turnout special primary runoff against Republican Congressman Ralph Norman.
9: What I really want you to do is pretend, please, that I'm on the ballot. Just come and vote. It's so important.
8: The power of Trump's endorsement is also on the line. Tamara Keith, NPR News.
5: Nearly all of the southern and southwestern United States is under a federal drought disaster declaration. Anna Pope of member station KOSU reports Oklahoma farmers and ranchers are having to make some tough choices.
10: Cotton, corn, and soybeans are bearing the brunt of extreme weather. Kelsey Bates, who farms with her husband in northwest Oklahoma, says crops are stressed and they lost a 400-pound steer due to heat. Because pastures lack water to grow grass for cattle, she says ranchers are rolling out hay ahead of schedule, adding to high input costs.
11: So we're going to be short on hay going into winter. Add on top of that, we're already starting to feed hay, when usually we don't have to start feeding hay until October, November.
10: The extreme weather has an immediate effect on farmers and ranchers, but she says it will trickle down through the supply chain to consumers. For NPR News, I'm Anna Pope in Oklahoma City.
5: You're listening to NPR. Former Cleveland Browns tight end Daquan Wright could be the first player to go from the NFL team back to college football after committing to LSU. Mel Bridges with member station WWNO has more.
12: Wright played for Ole Miss, where now LSU head coach Lane Kiffin coached from 2020 to 2025 and signed with

0: Cleveland Browns this year. He never played a game, though he did suit up for Saturday's preseason game. Now he's headed back to college. Wright is among a group of players who won a preliminary injunction saying a new NCAA ruling granting a fifth year of eligibility should apply to those who graduated high school in 2022. At a press conference, Kiffin said there will be more players who come back.
1: Because of these rulings, they're either going to play for you or they're going to play somewhere else around the country. So we've made a decision to recruit them, like probably most people are.
0: He says LSU is just getting ahead of the curve. For NPR News, I'm Mel Bridges in New Orleans.
2: President Trump plans to visit Ireland next month to attend the Irish Open golf tournament at his golf course in County Clare on the country's Atlantic coast. The tournament will take place at Trump International Golf Links, Ireland, in Doonbeg. Trump also will mix in some presidential activities. He'll be attending an event with U.S. embassy workers as well as some business officials. The trip is scheduled to take place next month, and starting on September 12th through September the 13th. I'm Linda Kenyon, NPR News in Washington.
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4: The U.S. economy is made up of 20 different sectors, as the government calls them. There's the agriculture sector, manufacturing and construction, healthcare, transportation, and energy. One of these 20 sectors is fundamentally different from the rest. Why? Because it intersects with every other sector with an intensity and at a scale that we have never seen in human history. I am talking about the finance sector. Listen to Gary Gensler.
5: Finance is a critical piece of American exceptionalism. We're about 4% or so of the world's population. We're 25% of the world's economy, but we're 50% of the world's capital markets.
4: It's easy to argue, and some people have, that we are living through the greatest period of wealth creation in history. The financial markets that support this growth are exceedingly complex, and few people understand them as well as Gary Gensler. He spent the first 18 years of his career at the elite investment bank Goldman Sachs. He first got into government work in 1999 when his Goldman elder, Bob Rubin, recruited Gensler to the Treasury Department. After the 2008 financial meltdown, Gensler was asked to help clean up the markets that drove the crash. Barack Obama installed Gensler as chair of the CFTC, the Commodity Futures Trading Commission. And later, during the Biden administration, Gensler chaired the SEC, the Securities and Exchange Commission. Now he is a professor at MIT, with a specialty in financial booms and busts. But let's go back to the beginning. Let's start with Gary Gensler's birth.
5: October of 1957, the same month that the Soviet Union put Sputnik in the air. And the same year, 1957, that you start with artificial intelligence.
4: Gensler is off by a year on what people consider the birth of modern AI. That was 1956, but that's not his point.
5: Few people really think AI is as old as I am or that I'm that young.
4: And now Gensler is working at one of the epicenters of the AI revolution.
5: I'm not a card-carrying PhD, but MIT saw fit to take this old math guy and make me a professor of the practice. And I guess you don't view me as a competitor, but Simon Johnson and I started this podcast, Power and Consequences.
4: Oh, I know. I've been listening to it. I like it a great deal.
5: Well, thank you. I mean, we just try to do explainers and we're broadening out and inspired by what we do with students. I think there's an overlap of what we're trying to do. We use data, narratives. We use historical narratives a bunch. To me, history helps inform thinking about the present and mostly what it means about the future.
4: You chaired both the SEC and CFTC. I want to exploit your experience and wisdom in those two areas to talk about the economy now. Let's start with the CFTC. You chaired that from 2009 to 2014. The big headline that I'm aware of is Dodd-Frank, the swaps oversight provisions, central clearing, real-time trade reporting, bringing transparency to a market that hadn't been transparent. But if you could just walk us through what you saw as the hits and then either things you weren't able to accomplish or things that didn't work out the way you'd hoped.
5: Let me say something about both chairing the Commodity Futures Trading Commission and the Securities and Exchange Commission. And we in the United States are one of two large nations that have several market regulators. Japan followed us in the 1940s and did something similar. But one that oversees the securities markets. Securities are things that you buy and sell that issuers, companies raise money with. And then something that around the derivatives markets, financial contracts that derive their value from an underlying. And in the case of the Commodity Futures Trading Commission, initially, they were financial contracts deriving their value from agricultural things, corn, wheat, later oil, later interest rates. In both jobs, I am proud of and leaned into a field that seems a little geeky to many people, but it was the market structure, or more technically, micro market structure. I think you can create great public good by the rules of the game. Is a market fair? Does a market have access? How transparent is it? And how much do you promote integrity, basically getting rid of fraud and manipulation? Those are the key things of market structure. And if you have really good markets, it benefits somebody just filling up their car with a tank of gas, because behind that, somebody might be hedging the risk of the oil price going up or down due to war in the Strait of Hormuz or just due to production cycles. To answer your question of the Commodity Futures Trading Commission, it was a remarkable time to serve. There it was, the 08 financial crisis, 10 million people either losing their jobs, losing their homes, and many, many more people than that, having financial uncertainty at the time. President Obama decided to put together a team and said, we not only have to stabilize the economy, but we also have to put in some reforms to make such failures less likely. Never going to get rid of them completely, but less likely. We did work with the rest of the Obama administration, and we put together provisions to lower the risks and create greater competition in these derivatives markets and what you call it swaps markets. I'm proud to say that not only did we get a law passed, but then we were asked to implement various rules. We did 67 different rules, I think 85% of them bipartisan, meaning Republican and Democrats voting together. Almost two-thirds were unanimous. And remarkably, 15 or so years later, they haven't been overturned. The big problem in the middle of that crisis, the credit default swap market, the interest swap markets are functioning at lower cost, the interest swap market, a lot lower spreads, they're called. They're institutional markets. Many of your listeners would go, why is Stephen have this guy on talking about interest rate markets? But it matters to your mortgage. It matters to your employer. It matters to your auto loan, your student loan, the interest rate markets. I'm very proud of that. I'm proud of one other thing in the enforcement area. We found a bunch of cheats. I don't know what else to call it. We found a bunch of people at big banks that were fraudulently setting the interest rates. And they would say on a daily basis, this is what we will borrow and lend in the interest rate market called the London Interbank Offer Rate. Now, why did that matter? Many people's mortgages, many people's loans were set in relation to that market. That was called floating rates. Every day, 16, I think it was, banks put in a rate. And we found that a number of them were just lying and others were colluding. And I think we helped clean that market up.
4: When you were talking about how derivatives went from being on corn futures to derivatives on interest rates, the big picture of the last maybe 30 or 40 years, to me as a layperson, has been the amount of, let's call it, financial engineering in our economy. Can you just take a step back and describe that development, pros and cons generally? How much of the economy itself, but also the downstream effects are influenced by really a relatively small handful of people at a relatively small handful of firms who have found new ways to make money that are vastly different from old ways to make money.
5: If I could tease apart two pieces of it, one is financial engineering, or you might say financial innovation, or even technology. And the other is market concentration. Finance, since antiquity, has been coming up with new technologies. In fact, long ago, we humans came up with this thing called money. That's a technology we invented.
4: It's a good one. Yeah, it's a really good one. Very valuable.
5: We went on to do a bunch of stuff on math. And I'm not talking about high-end math like AI math. I'm talking about like double entry bookkeeping. In the 1980s, a firm named Salomon Brothers invented the first interest rate swap, and others invented how you can take loans and sell them in the market called securitizations in the mortgage market and then in the asset-backed securities markets. And now we have, of course, credit default swaps. And more recently, I'm guessing we'll talk about prediction markets as well. One former public servant who I had the honor to work with closely, Paul Volcker, said at one point in time after the financial crisis that the only technology he thought that really benefited the public was the automatic teller machine, ATMs. I thought Paul was a little too harsh.
4: We should also say that in the U.S., especially, corporate governance is a big deal in making markets function the way we want to.
5: I think a gold standard in the United States, we are the big market for now. There's a lot of reasons, but part of it is because we set up institutions, the Federal Reserve in 1913, the SEC in the 1930s, the Commodity Futures Trading Commission, on and on. We set up these institutions and they've, on the main, functioned pretty well, focused on public goods. What's good for the market? Access, transparency, fairness, competition, and the like.
4: Let's talk about concentration. We're doing an episode right now on the price of beef in the U.S., which is really high. And if you look at the concentration in the packers right now, there's only like four major meat packers. But if you go back 130, 150 years, it was the same thing, a different four or five. And so that seems to me, as a layperson, to be a feature of our capitalism. Maybe it's a good feature, maybe it's a bad feature, I don't know. But I'd love you to talk about the kind of ongoing concentration of markets and in which markets maybe now you see that concentration as problematic.
5: It's a feature of finance since antiquity. The Medicis had their day. They did. J.P. Morgan, the man, not the company, had his day and his son in the late 19th century and early 20th century. I think it's a feature of finance. And then you might go, well, why? It has to do with the economics of networks. Just as Google is a network for search in the United States, or Baidu as the search network in China, just as Amazon has that big network effect, there is a powerful set of economics around the centrality of a handful of either commercial banks, those that collect deposits and make loans, or the market makers themselves, that they get in the center of the market. One of the key things they get an advantage of when you're in the middle of the market is you get more and better information. There's what economists call an information asymmetry. I have more information than you do. I'm glad to trade with you every day, Stephen, if I have more information than you. You're called the less informed individual. Sometimes I would hear on Wall Street that the broad public were like the slow deer and the Goldman Sachs's or Morgan Stanley were the fast deer. Well, now it's changed. Maybe now it's Citadel or it's Jane Street or jump trading firms that are at the center of this capital market. One other thing happens in finance, and it's a feature, is the borrowing of money and then trying to make money on borrowing money. That's called leverage. Banks do it, and when they get into trouble, people want their money back, and that's called a run on the bank. Market concentration and leverage and technological waves are all features of finance. When I was born in the 1950s, and you said, what was finance's total aggregate part of the U.S. economy? It was maybe 3%. When I went to Wall Street in 1979, it was maybe 5%. And now it's 8%. You'd say, do we have a better economy? For sure, we have a bigger economy. But I'm saying, do we have a better economy?
4: Yeah, what's your answer there?
5: We have a less equal economy. It's a far higher bit of inequality, wealth and income inequality. It leads to polarization. And there's a lot of political scientists who study the relationship of inequality and polarization. I think finance is a critical piece of the American exceptionalism. I think finance is also the thing that might be right now leading to this AI boom slash bubble that we're living through right now.
4: Coming up after the break, does every boom turn into a bubble? I'm Stephen Dubner speaking with Gary Gensler, and this is Freakonomics Radio.
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4: I spoke with Gary Gensler on July 10th. The markets have been a bit choppy since then, but the larger trends are still holding true. By whatever index or measure you want to look at, U.S. stock market valuation is at an all-time high relative to our GDP, I think roughly 2.5 times GDP.
5: It's hovering right around 235% of our economy. It's called the Warren Buffett Index. He just simply takes the value of the stock market and divides by our economy. That's an all-time high, depending upon the day. You can look at price earnings ratios in the rearview mirror, where we're about 30 times. You can look out in front of us, the predicted price earnings ratios, not quite the highest. We have been a little higher at times. Or there's a famous economist named Shiller that does a Shiller index, which takes an average of 10 years. We're pretty much at the high there as well. Regardless of all that, what we're having right now in our stock market, everybody would agree, is this investment boom in artificial intelligence. Think data centers, think chips, not just computational chips like the graphic processing units of NVIDIA, but think memory, Micron, Samsung, this SK Hynix out of Korea. All of that spending has gone up nearly fivefold in 3 years, from about 140-ish billion to 750 billion. to scale it in terms of our economy, just this year in 2026, that $750 billion is about 2.5% of our gross domestic product. It's estimated next year to go to a little over $1 trillion. All of a sudden, it'll be 3% of our gross domestic product. That's more than we've done on nearly any of our general purpose technologies.
4: I'm curious to know the degree to which that concerns you and for whom especially. For instance, Citadel has data showing that the bottom half of U.S. households now own more than $600 billion in equities and mutual funds, which is an all-time high. And that is, to a lot of people, really good news, because one complaint for a long time has been that the stock markets were mostly an opportunity for middle and upper income people. But when new investors get into a market, whether it's the stock markets or crypto or whatever it may be, that is often one of the preconditions for a bubble. Talk to me about your assessment of full absolute risk of the markets and for whom.
5: It's a risk for the entire economy. Right now, our economy is driven by and large by two things, both related to AI. One is the actual capital expenditure. When you move from the numbers I mentioned, $140 billion to $750 billion, that's $600 billion of more spending in just 3 years for capital expenditures on these data centers and the like. Secondly, the stock market itself creates a wealth effect, generally for the upper income Americans. I like the figure that Citadel puts out there, but I'd note in aggregate, the U.S. stock market is hovering around $80 trillion. So if the bottom 50% of households hold $600 billion, it's less than 1%, with all respect.
4: So when someone like Citadel puts out a number like that, is it marketing essentially?
5: As we say in politics, it's messaging. You got to find the political consensus, and then you figure out the analysis. Pick your favorite general purpose technology. Stephen, there's a question back to you. For 200 years, you could start with canals in the 1830s or the internet just 20 some years ago.
4: I have mine. I'm ready to go.
5: All right.
4: Electricity.
5: Ah, good one.
4: I think it's wildly overlooked generally. Electrification, it's a good and wild story, and it's one of those things that we totally take for granted now.
5: Yeah, it was 1880 when Thomas Edison created Edison Electric and built that first electric plant here in Manhattan where I'm recording. And what happened to the stock market? And did we have a recession in the 1890s?
4: I would guess yes.
5: Yeah. And what happened in the 1920s when we really had big utility and all the utility companies were starting to electrify rural America as well?
4: I'll say yes again. And I'll say yes to every single one. There's booms and busts.
5: Right. I'm glad you picked electricity, because in electricity's case, we weren't spending 3% of gross domestic product on the capital spend.
4: There's a book I'm guessing you know, Ken Rogoff and Carmen Reinhart, just after the global financial crisis, where you were heavily involved.
5: On the cleanup crew.
4: The cleanup crew, right. And their book was called This Time is Different, 8 Centuries of Financial Folly. They were talking about that financial crash. Let's use that term now for AI, because there are, as with any big new technology that's getting a lot of investment, there are people who claim this time is different. This technology is fundamentally different. The investment around it is different. The consequences, if or when parts of it don't go well, are also different. I'm guessing you don't feel that way about AI, but I'd love to know.
5: Look, I'm an identical twin. I would say Rob and I are different, but we're also a lot similar. So let's just give you context. What's similar is that we have a set of technologies that come along every 20 to 40 years, the last being the internet, maybe before that you would say the computer and general electronics and so forth, before that automobiles and the highways and the great highway system, all the way back to canals in the 1830s. What you usually have, history tells us, is this investment phase, big capital expenditure phase. We're having that right now. It's in the data centers and the chips and the memory and the like. And revenues do not match it. Right now, we have give or take $750 billion of spend, and we might have native revenues, if we're being generous this year, $150, maybe $200 billion. So we know something. it's not in equilibrium right now. And we knew that when the internet was building all those cables in the late 1990s as well.
4: It's never been the case with a big new technology that it is in equilibrium, only because a new technology needs an awful lot of startup investment. Or am I wrong there?
5: You're correct, but it's also the nature of financial markets, and it's a nature of human incentives. Think about the chief executive officers in any one of these eras. They said, oh my God, they're building a canal, I got to build a canal. They're building a railroad, I got to build a railroad. And now Mark Zuckerberg can't help himself, right? I mean, he spent $80+ billion on the metaverse, those goggles. And so Google rightly is saying, if I don't do this spend, I could lose my ad revenues to OpenAI. So there's a fear of missing out, FOMO, but there's also defensiveness. I've got to protect my high profit margins I have currently. And so you get an overinvestment that comes from the actual incentive systems right in the moment, financial incentives and FOMO incentives. And you get this enthusiasm, and the capital markets support it over and over again. Decade after decade, we support these booms. And then at some point in time, it plateaus. And all of a sudden, it's a little bit like that cartoon. You're watching the character run, and all of a sudden, they ran off the cliff, and their feet are still moving, and there's not the revenues to support where they are. The difference that a lot of people point to is two. One that I think is right, and the second one I worry about. One is they say, listen, there's not as much debt borrowing because a lot of this build is from these big tech companies, the so-called hyperscalers, the Microsofts, the Googles, and they're using their own cash flow. They're not using capital.
4: They're already public. They've been public a long time and they generate a lot of cash, yeah?
5: And they don't have a lot of debt yet, though they're now tapping the debt markets, right? All of them are doing things that are off balance sheet financing. They're also having a lot of other companies called neocloud companies like CoreWeave and others lease or buy the chips, and then they lease from them. There's a lot of interconnected finance that if we have a crisis, people will look back and say, where's that Freakonomics podcast with Gensler? He mentioned that.
4: But wait a minute. Sorry to interrupt, but let me ask you this. How do you like that style of ramping up? I'm just trying to gauge your level of concern.
5: I think that we have a stock market that is highly valued by any measure. We have a boom in the capital expenditures that will plateau and maybe even decline in the next few years. So when that comes, that's a reversal that you see will happen for all of these chip manufacturers, construction, and so forth. Something has to give. If AI is successful, it's also going to lead to a lot of disruption. I'm an optimist that it will over time work out, but not in the next several years. It will be much slower, I think, in terms of really changing productivity growth.
4: Let's talk about who loses out in the AI transition, especially when it comes to employment. We saw this with the so-called China shock when U.S. manufacturing jobs were sent overseas. Some predictions say that the net job loss from AI will be much larger, but it strikes me that nobody really knows yet.
5: AI needs to be thought of, and I say this to these great students at MIT. I say, you've got to look at the task level, not the job level. What are the tasks of the producers of Freakonomics that they can offload to AI? There's still going to be a human asking the questions. I think for a while, Stephen, I think. You're not an AI agent, are you?
4: I am not an AI agent just yet. I do find AI helpful in my research, but I'm just using it essentially as a better version of a search engine or maybe a talented and smart assistant who also makes a lot of mistakes.
5: Correct, correct. You have to be dubious. You have to really challenge it. You can't offload too much because they'll tell you something that's just not correct. But what tasks will be automated? And then later, subsequently, what whole processes will be transformed? Like Henry Ford transformed the factory floor and did that whole assembly line.
4: And then extending that metaphor, when you create the car, you add mobility, and that leads to billions of opportunities that didn't exist. So that's the creative destruction argument that the people that I hang out with, the economists, like. But when I raise that argument to AI skeptics, younger and older, they see it more in the this time is different way. There's no way that that's going to happen. So what do you say to that skepticism?
5: I feel it. I understand it. There's been skepticism about a lot of different technologies for centuries. To the extent that you concentrate on a winner-take-all or a winner-take-most model, if the scaling goes that way, then a lot of the profits and revenues go to that one or two main central models. Then if companies, law firms, consulting firms, software firms are offloading and automating tasks, then the worry is, well, does everybody else get paid lower for what they're doing? There's going to be a lot of disruption in the 2030s. I think there'll be a lot of political angst and changes of coalitions around this throughout the 30s and maybe the 40s.
4: I was hoping you were going somewhere positive with this, but you're saying that what we've got now in terms of uncertainty, let's say political partisanship, let's say angst, as you put it, you're predicting at least 10, maybe 20 more years.
5: I think that we're in a transitional period of time, and we've seen this at other times. In the industrialization of the late 19th century, it was a little bit about electrification. It was a lot about the railroad, a lot about industrialization, moving from the farms to the cities. But that was a period of time we had the progressive era. It was one of the most dynamic periods of time that we actually broadened the franchise to vote to women by 1920. We did some heinous things on race, though. We went backwards and we've installed the Jim Crow era. But the progressive era was one that we did antitrust laws. We set up the Federal Reserve and the Federal Trade Commission. I think the 2030s and 2040s will be a challenging political time. I think that the American public is going to rise to the challenge and say, we need to change some of the imbalances that are in society. And I hope you ask me about China.
4: Coming up after the break, what about China? I'm Stephen Dubner in conversation with Gary Gensler, and this is Freakonomics Radio. We will be right back.
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4: Gary Gensler is former chair of both the Securities and Exchange Commission and the Commodity Futures Trading Commission. Before that, he was a partner at Goldman Sachs, and now he is a professor at MIT. We're talking about how the AI boom may play out, and that depends on who wins the AI race.
5: China and the U.S. are in the lead right now. China and the U.S. have different approaches. We're spending really significant. We're spending probably seven times as much as China this year on building those data centers. And yet, their models are only maybe 4 to 9 months behind us. There's a lot of price pressure in the U.S. Our companies in the U.S. are saying, well, if you want to use OpenAI or Anthropic, we have to charge you. And at some point in time, we have to pay our bondholders and our stockholders. China might be 4 or 9 months behind, but it's good enough. Like when you do your searches for Freakonomics, I don't know if you're looking at the budget for how much it's costing you, but if you thought I can do almost as good a search for half the price, you might say I'll use a DeepSeek model from China or a Moonshot model or Alibaba Quen model. We're in an interesting time where we may have put a lot of cards on this thing as a nation, but we'll have the Maseratis and the Ferraris of AI, and they're going to be building the Volkswagens, and the Volkswagens will sell a lot. Well, just think about it. In China, they have a pretty darn good electronic vehicle.
4: They do. It's taken over most of the world except for the U.S., yes?
5: Yes, BYD. And so is that where we're going to be on this AI front in 2 or 4 or 5 years, where we get some commoditization of good enough AI for most tasks? China is also ahead on industrial robotics. So I think that's going to play out significantly as well.
4: Have you ever heard of an exercise called a premortem, Gary? This was invented by a guy named Gary Klein, who's a psychologist.
5: He's got a great first name.
4: I agree. So the premortem asks, let's say you work at a firm and you're launching a new product. You're the CEO and you say, I think we're doing great. I want to make sure it succeeds, but I also want to take out an insurance policy. Let's get together everybody who knows really what's going on here and imagine that our product came out and failed. And let's try to identify the causes right now. And if you can successfully do that, then maybe you can amend them and the launch can be successful. So if I were to ask you, Gary Gensler, to conduct a premortem, imagining that there's a massive market correction in the U.S., let's just call it 20%, what would be the causes? We've got private credit looking wobbly. It could be an AI collapse. I'll let you fill in the rest. But if you had to face that dark scenario, what would be the causes? And then let's say, what would be the consequences too?
5: My friend, 20% is not the dark consequence. There's a lot of room between us right now at a stock market that's 236% of gross domestic product. And the average of the last 25 years is maybe 110 or 120%.
4: Okay. You want to take it to 50% then?
5: I'm just saying that, what did you want to do a premortem on? Look, the consequential underpinning of the economy and the capital markets right now is this AI investment. I don't think many people will disagree with that. Where there's debate is how that's going to play out. On your premortem, if the market had a correction, so to speak, and it was off, whether it's your 20% or more, it's likely to be that folks look at this and say, the revenues and the profits aren't there. The companies are still there, but the revenues and the profits. When you think some of these tech companies have profit margins, that's the gross profits divided by their revenues, but profit margins in the 50 to 80% range. I mean, the memory companies and NVIDIA are in that 70 to 80% range. And a number of them have moved their pricing for their chips, particularly the memory companies, up 4 and 5 fold over the last year. This is not like 4 or 5% inflation. It's like 300%. There's remarkable innovation going on. There's remarkable technological advances going on. Your premortem, it would be, well, gross margins collapse at these companies. Their pricing pressures right now are going on because there's this huge demand factor. And then you see the chip companies, the data centers all rushing to build new factories, new plants, new laboratories. Your pre-mortem would say, well, there's not enough revenues to support all that. And there's an adjustment. And how does it spill through to the private credit field? How does it spill through to these neocloud companies? There would be some breakage. And I go back to Warren Buffett. He says, you really find out who's been swimming with their trunks off when the tide goes out. We'd find out who was swimming with their trunks off, but it would be, where is the leverage? Which companies not just have to retrench, but actually go into some bankruptcy? There would be some somewhere. I think for the economy writ large, the spending, the consumption would come off a bit. The high net worth individual consumption would come off. One last thing I think is, if AI continues to be successful, and if the Anthropics and the OpenAIs can charge more, the Googles and Metas can charge more and more US companies are going to turn to the Chinese models and say, I'm going to go to the good enough model. I'm going to go to the Volkswagen of AI, not the Maserati of AI. Most of our economy does not buy the frontier desk chair for their office.
4: The automobile, whatever you name it. You live in a place like New York City, you think everybody drives a BMW.
5: But that's not what all the Uber drivers are driving, right? You need the production model of AI mentality. Hundreds of companies in 2026 are already turning to their technology buy, and they're going, look, we've got to lean into AI, but we've also got to manage the costs right now. Let's do what the technologies call orchestration. I don't want vendor lock-in. I don't want to be dominated by somebody that can charge a lot more.
4: Before AI was all the rage, especially in the markets, crypto was not all the rage, but there was a lot of rage, positive and negative rage, let's call it. And you, when you were running the SEC, were very involved in crypto regulation. You declared the industry the Wild West, and you launched enforcement actions against a bunch of firms, Coinbase, Binance, and others. I'd love you to talk about the work that you did toward crypto regulation during the Biden administration, and then what to me as a layperson would appear to be a pretty total washout by the Trump administration, overruling and undoing. I've also got a question here from someone who's been on the show before, Brendan Ballou. Brendan wrote a book about private equity a couple years ago, former DOJ. He said many of Gensler's regulations were enjoined by courts, and that'll only become more common as more of the federal judiciary is appointed by President Trump. Even if a Democrat gets elected president, in a world where Congress remains dysfunctional and averse to regulating finance and where courts are eager to stop new regulations, what are the institutions that will rein in either private equity or crypto, et cetera? So I want to know what it's like for you to see how crypto has been obviously embraced by the Trump administration and Trump personally benefiting from his own crypto adventures. So that's kind of one part of it, whether you want to talk about that as a grift or not. But I'm also curious to hear you talk about what happens when well-constructed regulation gets undone in a heartbeat when there's a new administration.
5: I think there's a mix of questions in there, my friend.
4: I'm sorry, I have a wandering mind.
5: One is, we live in a functioning democracy, and I think it's a really positive thing that when the American people speak and they elect a new lead, a president, a new Congress, that policy can shift. That's the American public's right, and that's a good thing. You also asked about the courts and how does it feel. I think the courts have shifted, and that's a market in itself. I used to say to my colleagues, we have to think about not where the puck is, but where the puck is going, that famous Wayne Gretzky quote. In the courts, the puck was moving, very much so during the Biden administration, really for the last 20 years, but it's shifted a fair amount in terms of constraining what the administrative state and the executive branch can do in terms of using the laws to promote public good. I think Brendan is a little bit unfair, if I might say this. I think that of the 40 or 45 or so regulations that we did while I was proud to be chair of the SEC, while a handful of them were challenged in court, and we did lose a number down in the Fifth Circuit, it's a handful, and I would not have wished to have lost them, particularly as it relates to transparency and private equity, which I think you mentioned. The private capital markets, we were trying to get more transparency to those pension funds and endowments that were investing in private alternative investments like private equity. And the Fifth Circuit down in Texas and Mississippi said, no, they didn't think that we had had that authority under the Dodd-Frank Act to just provide transparency to the limited partners. There were two or three other cases that unrelated to those crypto fields. The last part that you asked about, look, I say this, all the capital markets since antiquity, now and into the future, trade on a mix of fundamentals and sentiment. But now you get to some markets that feel nearly entirely sentiment and not much fundamentals. Those are usually those markets that are not sustained in valuation. You might think I was going to go to tulip bulbs. I didn't need to go to tulip bulbs. I could go to meme stocks of some sort. So what is it that supports the valuation of thousands upon thousands of crypto assets? If you're an investor, you really have to think long and hard, well, what supports the valuation? Maybe there's one or two of these things that persists for some time because there's nearly 8 billion people in the world. And Satoshi Nakamoto, who wrote that seminal paper, the Bitcoin white paper, whomever Satoshi Nakamoto was, came up with an interesting ledger system. That's what it is, a database system called blockchain technology. But I would note, I don't know of any financial firm, I don't know of any crypto firm that uses the blockchain technology to keep their books and records. It is used to move this asset in a permissionless way around the globe. And in some cases, that creates an economic benefit of avoiding sanctions. It creates an economic benefit to some who want to avoid any money laundering laws and gun running.
4: Its advocates say it also prevents friction and profiteering from the banking system. I assume you're not sympathetic to that argument.
5: I think that it hasn't proved out to be that beneficial. Are there frictions in the banking system? Yes. All you have to do is look at the stock market and say, what's the valuation of Visa and MasterCard, and why are they trading at somewhere between $400 and $700 billion of market cap each? So there's economic rents. There is market concentration in the U.S. payment system and the Chinese payment system. The Indian payment system are cheaper to do commercial payments than in the United States. But we have a very efficient payment system when it comes to paying our mortgages, being paid. We have seen this debate, and Jamie Dimon has gotten some publicity recently on it. And I think he's right to raise these points. If you have something that is purportedly backed by US dollars, stable coins, if they're well regulated, maybe will be backed by US dollars. In the case of Tether, I'm not sure. I think close to 20% of its backing is not dollars, but it's Bitcoin and investments and alternative investments and things. But it's debate. Well, what happens if you have a US dollar backed digital dollar that doesn't have the same rules and doesn't comply with any money laundering laws and the like? Will that destabilize the US banking system? And will it disintermediate the banking system? That's playing out right now, and it's a fascinating political debate. But I think as an economic point of view, I would say if that $300 billion or so of stablecoins grew, as Secretary of the Treasury Scott Bessent said, to $2 trillion, it's going to take something away from the U.S. banking system.
4: And the person who would be signing that legislation has his own financial stake in crypto. When you've got that kind of behavior coming out of the White House itself, what does that do to public trust?
5: Well, you have challenges in terms of public confidence in their elected leaders, Congress, the executive branch, the president themselves, and the president and elected leaders' families and colleagues. We have serious enough differences on policy. We have serious enough differences on how to take our great nation forward. and what we were talking about earlier about how do we do that in a world that has so much inequality and polarization. And then you layer onto it an additional sense that some individuals, and in this case, the president himself and his family, are taking economic gains out of it. Whether it's insider trading or not, you just think about the disclosures that you referenced earlier about the very large gains. The numbers are publicly reported, $1.4 billion of profit to the president as disclosed on his financial disclosure forms in crypto.
4: Crypto alone. And we should say there's someone on the other side of those bets.
5: Look, I mean, most of the field doesn't have fundamentals.
4: I recently spoke with an economist who runs an institute that's focused on what he calls bringing the economy to the people. He argues essentially that an economy that generates wealth mostly for the upper end of the income distribution just isn't a good economy. Do you feel that the economy is either unbalanced or too strongly weighted against what people used to think of as accomplishing the American dream, rising up? Do you think that's in danger?
5: The United States is still one of the most innovative, dynamic economies of the world, but it's shifting. The inequality issue that you just raised is a real challenge. It influences the power dynamics in our political decision making. And if you keep tipping towards the elite or the people that have more wealth and they can change the rules of the game, then that tips more towards their favor and you get more polarization in society. We've seen this as a nation. We went through the Gilded Age in the late 19th century, and then we had a progressive era. And even Teddy Roosevelt, a Republican, said, I've got to be a bit of a populist. The current president, President Trump, I think in part got elected both terms by tapping into some of those concerns of the broad public. Now, I think his policies have not aligned with his rhetoric, but I think that he understands that the public feels the system isn't working for them.
4: If in the future there's need for a big cleanup, and let's say there's maybe a Democrat in the White House, are you up for another round of cleanup duty, or have you had your turn?
5: Oh, God, is a big, great country of 350 million people.
4: They can find somebody else.
5: I would say this for anybody listening. If you have a chance in your country, your city, your state to serve, it's a remarkable thing to feel that you can do something for your community. It could be at your church or your synagogue or your mosque as well, your local school. I think there's just something remarkable about it.
4: That, again, was Gary Gensler. His podcast with Nobel laureate Simon Johnson is called Power and Consequences. And Gensler just added one more title to his resume, Friend of the Court. In his first ever amicus brief, Gensler urged a court to reject the legal position of the CFTC, the agency he once ran.
5: This will end up debated and discussed amongst nine individuals in a small conference room in Washington, D.C., and that's called the Supreme Court. None of us will be in the room.
4: What is this controversial case? It involves the prediction market Kalshi, which argues that the CFTC has the authority to allow what is essentially sports betting. Gensler says it doesn't. We are working on an episode about prediction markets, so you will hear from Gary Gensler again sometime in the next month or two. We'll also hear from the CEO of Kalshi, Tariq Mansour.
0: Every time there's a new financial instrument, it was like, oh, gambling in the stock market. People used to call grain futures gambling.
4: That is coming up soon on Freakonomics Radio. 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And if you can, someone else too. Also, I hope you'll check out the new TV talk show we're making. 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

0: I'm Chris Boyd. Up next on Think, the caregiving obligations of millions of American children.
1: The AARP and the National Alliance for Caregiving estimates there's about 4 million kids doing this type of work. And it's really an underestimate.
0: We'll talk about children who have no choice but to manage medications, change bandages, and make doctor's appointments when a parent or other guardian gets sick.
1: You have grandparents living with children, and inevitably, if grandma needs help, that child is going to help.
0: Why the need for this home care is increasing, and how schools are trying to recognize and help students struggling with huge responsibilities at home. Our conversation starts after a short break.

0: Live from NPR News in Washington, I'm Linda Kenyon. Canada will announce retaliatory trade tariffs against the United States tomorrow after President Trump announced 50% tariffs on a large portion of Canadian products. Prime Minister Mark Carney accused Washington of trying to subordinate Canada, while Ontario Premier Doug Ford says the U.S. tariffs will backfire.
1: Americans are already feeling the pain because President Trump's tariffs are nothing more than a tax on the American people, raising the cost of everything from homes to food and making life more uncertain for the tens of millions of Americans who depend on trade with Canada to bring home their paycheck. Canada did not start this fight, but we're prepared to win it.
0: The tariffs went into effect after trade negotiations with the Trump administration broke down on Friday. The Supreme Court has paused a lower court's ruling on President Trump's order to restrict mail-in voting for the November midterm election. But as NPR's Hansi-Lo Wang reports, the Postal Service is still blocked from following Trump's order.
2: It remains unclear what impact President Trump's order will have on mail-in voting for the midterms. The order calls for the U.S. Postal Service to get lists of eligible voters from states and deliver ballots only to people on those lists. USPS is a financial supporter of NPR. In June, a federal judge in Boston blocked key parts of Trump's order in the 23 states plus Washington, D.C. that sued. That judge found Trump overstepped a president's authority under the Constitution, which gives power to state legislatures and Congress to set federal election rules. The Supreme Court did not weigh in on whether the order is illegal, but it did approve Trump's request to pause the judge's June ruling on the directives for USPS. But the same judge in Boston recently issued a separate ruling that blocks USPS from following Trump's order across the country. Hansi-Lo Wang, NPR News.
0: Treasury Secretary Scott Bessent has announced a new round of sanctions that aim to cut off Iran from the rest of the world economy. NPR's Hadil Al-Salchi has the story.
3: Iran's rial currency hit a new record low of $2 million to the dollar. A 30-year-old Iranian woman who asked not to use her name for fear of retaliation from the Iranian government said most ordinary Iranians are buying food using a credit system because many don't have enough cash. Since I'm in debt to the grocery store, she said, I couldn't even buy tomato paste to cook pasta. She said meat is almost $5 per pound and a gallon of cooking oil is just over $11. Iranians said life-saving medicines like insulin are becoming too expensive to buy, and it can be financially ruinous to visit a doctor. Hadil Al-Shalchi, NPR News, Istanbul.
0: Iran has spent almost half a century weathering U.S. sanctions, struggling from double-digit inflation, as well as currency devaluation and systemic mismanagement. You're listening to NPR News. The Federal Bureau of Land Management has been rounding up wild horses by helicopter in Colorado this month. The agency is planning to remove hundreds from the public rangeland. Stina Sieg reports from Colorado Public Radio.
4: The BLM says there are too many wild horses, which damages the range and leads some horses to go hungry. Callie Scritchfield is a Rio Blanco County Commissioner who says she's witnessed the effects of overpopulation.
5: And we saw horses dying. And in this county, I don't want to see that again.
4: But horse advocate Heather Hellyer says the roundups are not needed. She says cows damage the range more and that wild horses have adapted to survive harsh conditions.
6: Wild horses are definitely the spirit of the Wild West, and they do have that fight in them.
4: The roundup continues until they gather about 1,000 horses. For NPR News, I'm Stina Sieg.
0: Fat Marmot Week is upon us.

0: Marmot researchers are launching an online contest for the public to vote for their favorite marmot critter. This year's Fat Marmot Week follows a tough winter for the groundhog-like rodents living in the Colorado mountains. Researchers say there simply was not enough snow to keep the marmots' burrows warm enough while they hibernated, so many of them actually froze to death. Those who did survive are said to be doing quite well, and they have fattened up enough to make critical weight, that's the weight needed, to make it through next winter. I'm Linda Kenyon, NPR News in Washington.
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2: 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Sis Johnson, Gene Linzer, Lauren and Richard Martini, Ed and Jean Matthews Foundation. Thank you.

0: Picture a stressed out caregiver. Maybe you imagine a spouse looking after an ailing partner or a member of the so-called sandwich generation, someone trying to meet the needs of aging parents and growing children at the same time. Chances are you don't picture a child as the caregiver, but they are out there in large numbers. From KERA in Dallas, this is Think. I'm Chris Boyd. A couple of years ago, a study found that around 14% of school days missed in Rhode Island were attributed to students who had to look after someone else. But it's an issue nationwide. Adults with serious illnesses who can't afford home health services and end up relying on their children or grandchildren for help getting through the day or the night. As my guest will tell us, it can take a real toll, and there's just one organization in the United States explicitly set up to identify and help these families. Helen O'Yang is a physician and an associate professor at Columbia University and a contributing writer for the New York Times Magazine, where you can read her article, "The U.S. Relies on Family Caregivers. Millions of them are kids." Helen, welcome back to Think.
1: Hey, Chris. Thanks for having me back on.
0: I have to confess, I had not thought about these millions of child caregivers hiding in plain sight, because the work they're doing does mostly take place out of public view, right? We assume when kids are home that somebody is taking care of them. What do we know about how many children, how many families are in this situation?
1: Yes, exactly. I really had not known of the situation either. The AARP and the National Alliance for Caregiving estimates there's about 4 million kids doing this type of work. And it's really an underestimate. The way they did the survey is they asked adults, are you caregiving for somebody at home who's another adult? And if they said yes, then they asked those folks, do you have somebody at home who is under 18 that's also helping you? So it really does not include kids who are caregiving alone or caregiving for a sibling who might have some medical needs.
0: You start this piece by telling us about Isabella Miracle Robinson. How and when did she start taking care of her very sick mother?
1: She's been caring for her mother, Rosa Seda, since she was about 14 years old. That is when Rosa found out that she had breast cancer.
0: And her parents are divorced, right? But her father actually moved in when his ex-wife got sick. Ultimately, though, he wasn't really able to participate much in her care.
1: Right, exactly. So he moved back in and stayed in their living room. Some of that was more for financial reasons to afford living in their apartment. So he did move back in, but he works full time. So he was not really able to help out that much with the caregiving.
0: I think we can imagine that children with a sick adult in their lives, you know, might take on a lot more household responsibilities. But what Isabella has started doing goes so far beyond just cooking and cleaning.
1: Right. Isabella did have household responsibilities, including doing the laundry and cleaning, but she really had to help Rosa a lot after her surgeries. So initially, Rosa, for her breast cancer, she had her right breast removed. And after the operation, there was a tube placed to catch the fluid that was draining. And Isabella had to milk the tube so it wouldn't get clogged. And I've seen these tubes before in the hospital, and Isabella, rightfully so, was frightened about, you know, pulling too hard while she was milking the tube and pulling the entire drain out. She had to help with Rosa changing her bandages, helping her bathe, helping with some of her medications. And then her mother got a little bit better after the surgery, but then she was diagnosed with brain cancer. So the breast cancer has spread to her brain. So then she required two additional operations, and Isabella was very involved with that, because at that point Rosa was having some trouble reading, she was having some trouble writing because the cancer has spread to her brain. So Isabella was helping with making appointments and taking notes during her appointments.
0: I mean, these responsibilities sound like a lot for, you know, an adult who has a lot of resources. Was Isabella even sort of trained to do all these things that she had to start doing as a teenager?
1: She wasn't really trained. I mean, I asked her about, like, when she went to the appointments, it sounded like she would sort of just kind of absorb the information as doctors were talking, but nobody explicitly, you know, spent a lot of time walking her through everything. And she really didn't know how to do some of this stuff. And she had to really figure it out as she went along. So that was really hard for her, Isabella. That was a big challenge for her.
0: Caregiving, of course, can be a full-time job on its own. Isabella has, you know, the full-time job of school. How have her obligations to her mom, and as we'll hear, ultimately also her dad, affected her life as a student?
1: Yeah, in the beginning, she skipped a lot of school when her mother was first diagnosed to help her mother at home. And she was very matter-of-fact about that when she talked to me. She said school mattered to her, but really her mother mattered more. And she felt like she wanted to stay home and help her, especially after these operations. And Isabella is a dancer. She was on the majorette team. And those practices and the games would last into the evenings, and she wouldn't be able to consistently help her mom. So she actually had to stop doing that. So she missed school. She missed out on majorette because of her caregiving responsibilities.
0: How much did Isabella's teachers know about what she had going on at home?
1: She was close with her health teacher, and at some point she confided in that teacher, mainly because after one of her mother's surgeries, she was having a lot of pain. So she asked her health teacher, is it normal for my mother to be in pain so long? So she confided in that teacher, but there was really no mechanism, you know, to really screen these kids. It just happened to be that Isabella was in this health class and felt comfortable talking to the health teacher because she had a question.
0: Yeah, it's great that she did feel like she had some adults she could talk to. You actually spoke to that teacher who was frustrated because there weren't great resources she could point Isabella to. I mean, she could help her find information, but she couldn't help with her burdens.
1: Right. That teacher named Erica Collins, she really felt very upset about what was going on with Isabella. She would talk to her husband at night about the caregiving responsibilities that Isabella had. She would go into a classroom and scream. She would cry a lot. But she really didn't know what to do without overstepping her boundaries. She didn't feel like she could just show up at their apartment and see what was going on. And she also knew that Rosa didn't really have any alternatives. You know, when she came back from one of her hospitalizations, one time she had a really bad virus and her kidneys almost failed, and she came back very, very weak. They sent a physical therapist to the apartment, and the physical therapist would work with Rosa about once a week, helping her to relearn how to walk. But other than that, she knew that Isabella's mom didn't really have any options.
0: How have changes to the healthcare system created extra responsibilities for all kinds of people who get very sick?
1: We are definitely discharging people faster and earlier than we have. A lot of that has to do with reimbursements based on the diagnosis and the severity of the disease. So if they expect something to get better in a certain amount of time and the patient just needs a little more time, the hospital might not get reimbursed for that extra day, or they have to fight with insurers about it. So they are pressured by these financial incentives to send people out earlier. And I work in an emergency room, and I see patients come back with all sorts of complications, and people are struggling. You know, they go home with these medical devices and they don't necessarily know how to care for them.
0: I mentioned in the introduction, I was just stunned by this statistic you cite in the article from research that tried to gauge the magnitude of students who are helping parents in the state of Rhode Island. What did that study find again? Remind us of the percentage of school absences attributed to caregiving.
1: About 14% of the state students reported that they missed school because they had to look after someone else.
0: So it could theoretically be a younger sibling or something, but it often could be a parent or grandparent.
1: Right, exactly. The folks in Rhode Island decided that they were going to sort of broaden what they defined as caregiving, so they did include younger siblings.
0: And of course, in many millions of U.S. households, there is only one adult. So it's not like some other adult is there in the home and not doing their part. I mean, sometimes the only person who can look after a parent or grandparent or guardian is the child who is supposed to be raised by this person.
1: Right. And, you know, with recent social demographic shifts and how much housing costs, we have more multi-generational families. So then you have grandparents living with children, and inevitably, if grandma needs help, that child is going to help.
0: Is there any reason why this tends to happen most often in families where the parents have lower levels of education? Like, even if my understanding is, even if people control for family income, the education thing seems to be a big factor.
1: Yeah. Caregiving youth seems to grow up to be adults with lower levels of education. There was this interesting study out of Tufts and University of Minnesota where they actually tracked some of these caregiving children all the way into middle adulthood, so into their mid-40s. And even after controlling for socioeconomic status and other demographics, they really attain lower levels of education. So it really shows that sort of the hits to the children early on, missing school, missing activities, maybe not having as many friends, that really carries on into adulthood.
0: You mentioned that you work in the ER. I wonder if this reporting project has sort of changed the way you look at the whole family in the room when an adult comes in with a problem.
1: Yeah, definitely, Chris. As I said earlier, I really had not thought about this. I see both kids and adults in the ER. When I see children, it's never occurred to me to ask if they have additional responsibilities at home. I'm really just taking care of the acute issue in front of me. And I see so many adults who come in with children who help. The majority of my patients are Spanish speaking. So a lot of times the children are interpreting for the parents, often because the parents want them to, or they'll fill in gaps of like what medications they take or when was their last appointment. And it never occurred to me to ask the child what they're doing at home and if it's overwhelming them. My focus has always been sort of on the patient. So even when I know of these situations, it's more me focusing on whether the adult patient in front of me is getting what they need and if they're safe at home. So this has really changed my practice and sort of how I view, as you said, the whole family in the ER.
0: But then what can you as a physician do about it? Can you call in the hospital social worker? Like, what is your next step?
1: Right. I mean, I think that's the problem. I spoke to pediatricians who, you know, have talked about like, oh, can we potentially screen? But then it, exactly what you said, what's the next step? How involved can we be? And it's not like the adults at home have better options. So you don't want that adult to get more sick because that's not good for the child either. We do have social workers, thankfully, in the ER who can come at least assess the situation and provide some support, but it's limited what can be done.
0: And I wonder if some families are reluctant to say there's no other help at home because they're worried about losing custody of their kids.
1: That's been a big issue. I spoke to experts who talked a lot about that. You know, it's a sort of paradox of child protection. Lawmakers know how to take a child out of a completely unsafe situation and put them in foster care, but these situations are more gray. I mean, Isabella was very loved and cared for by her mother, and when her mother was well, she was cooking for her, able to do things for her. So, you know, what do you do about a situation where a child is doing more than we're comfortable with, but it's not neglect or abuse? And some of these difficulties arise because many states, 42 states, actually have on the books that parental rights could potentially be terminated based on disability alone. So even if there's not necessarily hard proof of neglect. So I think that fear is sort of in the back of everyone's minds.
0: My guest, Dr. Helen O. Yang, is a physician, associate professor at Columbia University, and contributing writer at the New York Times Magazine, where you can read her article, "The U.S. Relies on Family Caregivers. Millions of them are kids." We'll be right back.

0: This is Asian View from NHK World Japan. I'm Eriko Kojima. A court in Hong Kong has convicted the organizers of a vigil commemorating China's Tiananmen Square crackdown. It found the group guilty of inciting subversion under a national security law. The ruling came on Friday. The court says the group's use of the phrase "end one-party dictatorship" implies overthrowing or destroying. The U.S. State Department says some of its citizens in China are being wrongfully detained, but the Chinese Foreign Ministry denies the accusation. The State Department named one of the detainees as Min Jin. He's a former student activist who took part in the pro-democracy movement in Myanmar in the 1980s. The State Department says China invited him to attend an academic conference in Yunnan Province. The Chinese Foreign Ministry says that he is suspected of engaging in activities that endangered China's national security and violated Chinese law. The U.S. is calling on China to release all its citizens who are arbitrarily detained or banned from leaving. The head of the International Criminal Court is urging Japan to help secure the court's survival. Akane Tomoko spoke to NHK following a wave of U.S. sanctions targeting her directly. The U.S. administration accuses the court of maliciously abusing its authority. Akane is from Japan. In a phone interview on Saturday, she said she has only performed her duties as an ICC judge and sees no reason why she should be subject to sanctions. She warned that the situation could become more serious with sanctions applied not only to judges as individuals, but against the court itself. She's urging the Japanese government to continue support for the ICC and ensure its continued existence. This is NHK World Japan.
1: You're listening to Think. I'm Chris Boyd. Today we're talking about the situation in millions of American families where a child, somebody under the age of 18, maybe well under the age, is looking after the health needs of an adult in the home. My guest, Dr. Helen O'Yang, is a physician, associate professor at Columbia University, and contributing writer at the New York Times Magazine. Her article there is called "The U.S. Relies on Family Caregivers, Millions of Them Are Kids." Helen, the work of caregiving, I mean, it is difficult for the most qualified person under the best of circumstances. But the other component of this is emotional, right? Like, how do children cope with this sense that they might be the only people available to manage their guardian's health crises, the sense that something could go wrong at any moment?
2: Right. It's incredibly challenging. Studies have shown time and time again that these children suffer from increased anxiety and some from more depression from their caregiving responsibilities. Isabella definitely has gone through periods of both. But there really isn't great support for them. So currently, they unfortunately have a lot of emotional problems from their caregiving.
1: What has Isabella found to sometimes help her cope with the big emotions around all this?
2: So Isabella is a writer, and she would write poems talking about her mother, and at different points during her diagnosis, it really helped her process some of that. But even sort of towards more recently, she hasn't really been able to write very much. She just hasn't really had time. But certainly in the beginning, she would write poems.
1: You mentioned that Isabella had to back down from extracurricular activities. I'm curious about her access to time with her friends, which is, you know, important for people at all ages, but just so vital for children and teenagers.
2: Right. I mean, I definitely I observed that that affected her social relationships. She really didn't have that much time for friends outside school, certainly not after school, occasionally on weekends. But studies have also shown that it really can affect friendships. And it seems that caregiving children do have fewer friends compared to their peers.
1: I was also thinking about the fact that in midlife, you know, a lot of my friends have, you know, shared their stories of caregiving responsibilities. And so, like, our entire peer group is going through this at the same time. I would imagine Isabella doesn't have a lot of people in her school life who could even relate to what she's talking about.
2: Right. And Isabella, you know, she's a little shy and she can be private. She doesn't like to complain, and she doesn't like to really share. It was quite unique that she opened up to her health teacher, but she was not opening up to her friends or her classmates at all about what she was doing. And even a couple years into caregiving, when she started to struggle in one of her classes, you know, she was actually a very good student, A or B student, throughout all of this, which is incredible, but she was really starting to struggle in one class, but she did not feel comfortable opening up to that teacher. So no one really knew about it. Her classmates didn't know about it.
1: What did it take for you to interview her and get her to trust you? I mean, did you spend more time than you might ordinarily just to sort of establish that relationship?
2: I met Isabella when I visited her school, and she was very shy at first, but she did tell me sort of the broad contours of her story. And then, as you said, after that, it was really, we spent a lot of time texting, we FaceTime. I actually went back and visited her and visited her at her home. So I think over time, sort of, she was willing to confide more. But during this whole time, Chris, she was also working. So the whole time I knew her, she had started a job about a year ago. So she was working as well. So she often didn't have time for me, even if she wanted to talk, because she had to go to her job.
1: Did she tell you that she ever feels just overwhelmed?
2: I think towards the end, when you alluded to her father also got sick, she did really feel overwhelmed. But I felt up to that point, she was very strong and almost a little stoic about it. Like, this is kind of the cards I was dealt, and I'm going to deal with them.
1: Yeah, I think something else that comes through in the article, and I appreciated that you included this, is that we're rightfully worried about children placed in this position of responsibility that is really far beyond their years. There can be, for some children, like they take pride in this, they feel good about being able to help. Like the obvious answer is not simply removing them from that situation and letting their parent deal on their own.
2: Right, exactly. I think a lot of the kids gained a lot of resilience and they felt proud of what they were doing. Sometimes just cultural reasons. And a lot of immigrant families I met and spoke to, they had pride in this. It was part of being a family. It defined their role as a family member. So, you know, experts don't want to take that away. And also, a lot of these kids, they take these skills that they learn caregiving and they apply it to future careers. A lot of them end up going to medical fields, become nurses. So there are positive aspects of caregiving that we don't want to take away.
1: I don't know whether you talked about this. Did Isabella ever have flashes of feeling resentful that, like, nobody else she knows has to deal with this sort of thing in addition to school and a part-time job, but this is her lot in life?
2: I really never got that sense from her. She, as I said, would be quite stoic about it at times and just really say, you know, this is her situation, this happened, and that's how she's going to deal with it, which is to just by forging forward and taking it head on. So I know she had a therapist, so I know she was getting some support, but yeah, I never heard her express resentment towards her mother, her father. Her siblings, two of them were in the military and they lived far away. One of them actually moved back closer, but they didn't live in the household for most of the time. But she never really expressed resentment about that.
1: I also wonder what this does, and this doesn't come up in the piece, so if you didn't cover it at all, we can move on. But, parent-child dynamics. Like when a parent is, for a matter of days or weeks or even months, really dependent on help from a child, then they get a little better. They're able to do more around the house. I wonder about just like, no, you're not going out tonight. No, you can't do this. You must do this. If it's a little harder to restore that parent-child dynamic of control and responsibility.
2: I'm glad you asked that, Chris, because I did observe that with Isabella and her mom. There would be these glimpses, actually frequently, of she's still a teenager and this is her mom. She would, you know, sometimes snap at her mom a little, or her mom would text me, you know, Isabella's just being a teenager today. So there was definitely still that sort of teenager mom relationship going on. I definitely observed that, and I was happy to see that because I could see that that is normal for a teenager to be frustrated at their mother. So I was glad whenever Rosa texted me about those moments were when I would see it myself.
1: Did Rosa talk to you about, you know, her own fears for herself and how she thinks things might go for Isabella if things get worse with Rosa's health?
2: Yeah, she talked about that a lot. You know, she had sort of reckoned already that her death could come early and that, you know, Isabella might be by herself. You know, she really, really wants to see Isabella graduate and obviously beyond, but you know, that's her main goal. She sort of already in her mind had plans in place that if she did pass before Isabella turned 18, that her older sister would try to adopt her. So she definitely was reckoning with that. And, you know, I think really, really just wants to get through the next year until Isabella graduates.
1: You write in the article about an organization called the American Association of Caregiving Youth. What is its mission?
2: So it's the only organization in the U.S. that's solely focused on children who are doing caregiving and providing direct services to them. There are some other organizations, some are more disease specific. There's another one called Call for Caring that's working out of Atlanta, who actually did some work in Isabella schools where they do some teaching in the schools. But AACY really provides direct services for the children, which is unique.
1: How did it get started?
2: So started by a nurse, Connie Siskowski, and she was working on her PhD. And she sort of had the suspicion that there were children who are caregiving. And at that point, nobody really knew the numbers. So she decided to just survey Palm Beach County schools where she was based. And they already did a survey. So she just added on a set of questions. And it revealed this whole population caregiving youth. And it showed that 2/3 were missing school-related activities, or they weren't completing their homework, or somehow had their studies interrupted. So she did that in partnership with the Palm Beach County schools. So once that information came out, they couldn't really ignore it, you know.
1: So what kind of help can child caregivers find through AACY if they even know about it and are connected with the organization?
2: Right. So currently AACY, their direct services are only available in Palm Beach County, Florida. They do a lot of national advocacy and research. But for their direct services, so they really go around to a lot of the schools. This I wasn't able to include in the article, but they have these family specialists and they go into the schools and they're known in the schools. They're there frequently. They're called the ladies in the red shirts because they wear these red polo shirts. And they're around, they go around to classrooms, they interact with the teachers and teach them about caregiving youth. So they're aware. So they're on the lookout, identifying them. They are out in the cafeteria. They set up tables and they give away candy and chips. So when the students are approaching, they explain about caregiving. They try to ask the students if they're caregiving or if they know people who are. So they can identify the students directly in the schools or by teaching the teachers and the counselors and even the cafeteria workers about caregiving youth, they get referrals. So they're really very present in the school. So that's how they are able to screen and catch these caregiving youth.
1: It sounds extraordinary and like a very important service, and also like one that is probably, you know, could be useful in absolutely every county in the country.
2: Yeah, exactly. And I know they want to expand at least to neighboring counties, but it's been hard because, you know, each child in the family can take a lot of effort to support them. So they haven't yet been able to fully expand. But yeah, it's something that's needed nationally, exactly as you said.
1: Yeah, I know for adult caregivers, and again, not everybody is able to connect with these services, but there are nonprofits and sometimes even government organizations, agencies that offer respite care. Is anything like that available to children in caregiving positions?
2: Right. So AACY does offer respite care. They basically contract with a caregiving agency and they do it that way. But in most places, kids really don't get any respite care. So the Government Accountability Office, they put out a report because they were asked, you know, by some of these caregiving agencies, like what is going on with kids and what are we doing for them? Because all of these services, as you said, are for adults. So after that report came out, you know, they really just made this recommendation that maybe states can be a little bit flexible. For instance, if there's a 17-year-old they want to recognize as an adult and provide them services, with the caveat that only if state law allows that caregiver to be recognized, that kid to be recognized as an adult. So it really doesn't go very far in helping with respite services.
1: My guest, Dr. Helen O'Yang, is a physician, associate professor at Columbia University, and contributing writer for the New York Times Magazine, where you can read her article, "The U.S. Relies on Family Caregivers. Millions of them are kids." This is Think. I'm Chris Boyd. Helen, I know California passed a law recognizing caregiving youth. What is the purpose of that? Is that about these kids who might be 17 and therefore could be treated like an adult?
2: No, that law goes a little bit farther than that. Nothing's come of it yet, but it's basically directing the Department of Education, particularly its technical schools, to find out how these schools can support them and if maybe some of what they do can be counted for credit. So it's, you know, the beginning of something because it's recognizing caregiving youth, but so far they, you know, it just passed, so they haven't really developed any actual support yet.
1: What sort of success, going back to AACY, the American Association of Caregiving Youth, what track record do they have in helping clients at least finish high school despite their responsibilities at home?
2: So if the children, the family stores stayed in the program, 98% of them graduate from high school. And that was over the last decade. And if you look at the data from Palm Beach County schools in general, which also include all the AACY students as well, that number is under 90%. So they really do help kids get through school and graduate. And the average child and their family stays in a program for about 5 years. So they really develop long-term relationships with these kids.
1: How are school administrators in Rhode Island and elsewhere trying to get better at identifying students who might be struggling in class due to caregiving obligations? Presumably these kids don't walk up to the teacher and say, you know, I missed the test Thursday because I was taking care of my sick father.
2: Right. So Rhode Island is trying to build their own program for caregiving youth. And this really happened after they sort of change the graduation requirements to focus more on student readiness rather than seat time. So as part of that, they worked with AACY to develop a program for caregiving youth. So for one, they recommend naming a point person who is sort of known as the person who you can speak to if you're caregiving. So that way students like Isabella, who was comfortable opening up to her health teacher, but not comfortable opening up to her other teachers, they don't have to keep telling adult after adult about their situation. There's a point person who can kind of spread the word and coordinate their care. They can give more flexible schedules to them. They can let them perhaps use cell phones in class if they're, for instance, expecting a call about their loved one's medical situation. They can give credit for work done outside the classroom or at least give community service hours. And Rhode Island, they had just won a nearly $6 million federal mental health grant. So they are using that grant to train school psychologists and counselors on caregiving youth specific needs. Sort of as you talked about earlier, sort of the emotional effects that caregiving can have on them.
1: It really is almost hard to fathom, like, you know, being in the headspace to take an exam at school or write an essay in class while waiting for an important phone call about your parents' health.
2: Right, exactly. I mean, it's unimaginable. And I know Isabella went through that, not necessarily while her mother, you know, was in a tenuous situation or anything, but just that she was allowed to have her cell phone in case her mother just needed her for anything. So that was an allowance that her health teacher gave her.
1: My guest is Dr. Helen O'Yang, a physician, associate professor at Columbia University, and contributing writer for the New York Times Magazine, which published her article, "The U.S. Relies on Family Caregivers. Millions of them are kids." We'll be right back.
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1: This is Think. I'm Chris Boyd. At a low estimate, 4 million U.S. children are providing home health care for an ailing parent or guardian. My guest, Dr. Helen O. Yang, is a physician associate professor at Columbia University and contributing writer for the New York Times Magazine, where she wrote about this. The article is called "The U.S. Relies on Family Caregivers. Millions of them are kids." You also tell us here about a young man named Zion Zebedee Hedgepeth. Tell us about him.
2: Yeah, Zion, he's very funny, but he lives with his grandmother. He was in foster care very early on when he was first born because his mother was found to have drugs in her system. And his grandmother eventually adopted him. And at the time, she told me that, you know, her family members around her all really discouraged her from doing this. They said, "You're about to retire. You know, no one's really going to be able to help you." But she did it because her son, Zion's father, who has since passed away, told her to go get him. So she did. And as she got older, she really has a lot of healthcare problems. And Zion helps care for her.
1: It was so interesting, you know, you write about him worrying about her driving, like maybe she's not okay to drive. I mean, this is a lot for a teenager to think about on behalf of the person who is, you know, and wants to be taking care of him.
2: Right. When I met Zion, he was 13. He's now 14. So obviously too young to drive, but he was worried about Suzanne's driving. Now, I didn't get in the car with her, so I don't know how she was driving, but he was worried enough. So he would make sure that he was always in the passenger seat during her medical appointments. And he told me he felt like he would be able to see cars sooner than her and call it out and things like that. And he was very jokey about it. But, you know, I think underneath all of that, those jokes, it was really affecting him. At some point, he was having some issues in school. So his grandmother, Suzanne, went to his pediatrician to talk about them. And the pediatrician told her, you know, he's just really worried about you. Like, that's underneath all that.
1: We talk so much about the unpaid labor put in this country by adult caregivers who are often women. What about these children? Has anyone tried to place a dollar value on the work they're doing at home that is not typical for most American kids?
2: Right. I mean, they're doing a lot of work. And unlike adult caregivers, who some family caregivers I know in New York, they can get paid as a caregiver. You know, these kids, they can't get that. So we don't have a dollar amount. But what is interesting is, unlike, you know, that classic American sandwich caregiver, you know, the American woman who's taking care of her kids and also her parents, among kids, it's more split between boys and girls. So it's not obviously more girls doing the caregiving for children.
1: What did you, I mean, I don't want to sound crass, but could money solve this problem? Like, if every state or the federal government decided we were going to provide help for these families, would huge amounts of funding toward additional, you know, outside caregivers fix this?
2: I mean, I think on some level money would definitely help, because, you know, a lot of these families, the studies definitely show they're definitely poorer. So I think if there was more funding for caregivers, that would help. But the problem is, we don't actually have these caregivers available to go into the homes. So if the money was used to perhaps raise their salary, maybe we could get more caregivers. But right now, for instance, for Medicaid beneficiaries alone, so these are not people with private insurance or who want to just pay themselves for home aides, that waiting list alone is 600,000. And home care aides, they don't make very much. They make less than $17 an hour. There's a lot of labor issues around them. I know in New York, there's an issue where they are some places they're required to work 24 hours, but they're only paid for part of that time, because the thinking is that they're sleeping for part of the time. They're often immigrants. So there's going to be a lot of trouble even finding these caregivers.
1: Yeah. Has the move to deport people who are not living and working with legal permission in this country affected the supply of home health aides?
2: Yeah, it definitely seems like it has. There's definitely been some nursing home facilities, which, you know, draw from the same pool of caregivers and home aides, where they're having trouble staffing. So the thinking is that definitely the home care aides are affected as well, the same as the facilities. And just the fear of deportation will affect whether some of these immigrant home care aides will want to be able to continue working.
1: There are pros and cons to the different ways countries around the world do healthcare, but a lot of Americans look overseas and think it would be great if everyone had access to care the way they do in some places. What did you learn, Helen, about how other countries are trying to identify and take care of child caregivers where they exist?
2: Yeah, I think there's definitely a few countries that stand out that have made progress with this. The United Kingdom, for once, first of all, they know that what caregiving children are. The society is familiar with that concept, and they are required, these local agencies are required to identify whether there's caregiving youth. And then if they're identified, both state organizations and nonprofits are expected to sort of fill in the gaps and provide them services similar to what AACY does. Australia, they actually have a bursary. It's, if you speak to folks in Australia, they say the money is definitely not enough, but it's something where, you know, if you apply as a caregiving child for a bursary, you can get some amount of money for your services. And then in Sweden, they really do it out of the healthcare system. So when an adult falls ill, the healthcare workers are expected to screen the adult and the family to see if there's caregiving burdens that are falling on the children, and if the child is able to manage it. And if not, they will help, including sending in home care aides.
1: As an ER physician, would you feel better about your patient's prospects if you were always able to send them home, you know, when they have ongoing care needs, with, you know, someone contracted to take care of them who's a professional?
2: Oh, yes, definitely. I mean, so many people get admitted into the hospital because of a caregiver issue. Often the home health aid agency, like, speaking of shortages, they didn't have someone able to come that day. So then, therefore, the patient, you know, at worst case scenario, they fell down, and that's why they end up in the ER, or the family member wasn't able to get an aide and the person can't be alone. So they get brought to the hospital and they get admitted to the hospital until the caregiving needs are sorted out. So And that's always like one of the questions when we're sending people home, like you have somebody who can care for you. And if they really don't, they might have to stay in the hospital.
1: It's also really complicated to manage something as relatively simple sounding as medications, right? Like if somebody leaves the hospital and they've got 8 different things that they need to take at certain times with food, without food throughout the day, are these kids trying their best more apt to make mistakes caring for someone than an adult caregiver?
2: Yeah, one of the studies that was done was about kids exactly that, making some mistakes, especially with like some more complicated medications like insulin. Zion, he used to help his grandmother with insulin. I don't know if he made a mistake or not, but I think the grandmother decided that maybe that was too much for him. So they are managing complicated medications. It's not even just pills. It also includes injections.
1: You make the point in the piece that, and we mentioned it briefly earlier, being in a caregiving role at home does not automatically mean a child is endangered. It doesn't mean that they're stuck in a toxic family situation. When it happens that social services agencies get involved, Helen, what might they look at to determine what is best for these children and for the broader families? And are they even in a position to look at the whole family and what it needs? Or do they just have to look at the child and their needs?
2: Yeah, I think that's a really unique position of AACY. One of the family specialists that I shadowed, she actually came from the Department of Children and Families. So technically, I guess the agency that would take the child away if they felt it was unsafe. And she worked for them for a while. And she had she told me pretty strict rules she had to go by. And if the household wasn't meeting whatever criteria she had, she had to jump into action. When she transitioned to AACY, she was able to sort of take, as you said, take the whole family into account. Okay, what's the situation here? Is it truly unsafe? Is there even an alternative? Can AACY provide support by providing respite care or other people to help with household needs and sort of alleviate some of those concerns and see if things get better rather than just removing the child from the home that a state agency might feel compelled to do?
1: Right, because then you can imagine the adult who needs care is then left completely alone, despite the fact that they haven't, deliberately done anything wrong.
2: Right, exactly.
1: Helen, what does Isabella want for her adult life? What sort of career does she dream about?
2: She really wants to be a veterinarian. She loves animals. She actually had 2 cats, and they had died not too long ago. But that's her dream in life.
1: What are the chances that she will be able to continue her education after high school if her care obligations to her parents don't change a lot?
2: Yeah, that's kind of my fear for her. I mean, Isabella really didn't seem to think about that. She is, very focused on going to college and becoming a veterinarian. As an outside observer, even for instance, with Majorette team, we were talking about that and how she had to quit, unfortunately, which I was, sad for her that she had to do that. And she was, sort of nonchalant about it. She said, I'll just pick it up when I'm in college. Even though people who really dance at the collegiate level probably have been practicing and gearing their whole dance careers towards that. She was like, I'll just pick my dance career back up in college. So I feared that she might not have all the skills and resources she needs to get there. But I know she's very determined. And as I said, she really was quite focused on her grades. So I hope she gets there.
1: For anyone who's listening right now, wondering about vulnerable children and families in our own communities, how can we see these children who are, as I said earlier, hiding in plain sight?
2: Yeah, I had so many readers write to me after the article about their own caregiving experiences and how some of them, nobody knew they were doing it and how they just felt like if a neighbor or a family member had checked in on them, that would have meant everything. Some of them, they said it was obvious to the people around them that their parent was sick, but nobody asked, and possibly because in fear of they don't know how to help or to offer permanent resources. So I think definitely we can, check in on our neighbors and family members. Like if there is somebody sick, well, who's helping that person? If there's a child in the household, is that child doing a lot of work? And I think just being vigilant about paying more attention. I know for me, working in the emergency room, I'm going to start paying a lot more attention to when a child accompanies their family member to an emergency room, especially if they're doing a lot of the translating or they're starting to fill in about medical terms or, you know, naming medications. That would be a sign to me this child is probably doing a lot at home.
1: My guest is Dr. Helen Ouyang, a physician, associate professor at Columbia University, and contributing writer for the New York Times Magazine. Her article there is headlined, "The U.S. Relies on Family Caregivers. Millions of them are kids." You're listening to Think. I'm Chris Boyd. It does seem like the perfect project for like community groups or, you know, religious organizations. But it sounds like, again, there are just at the moment, not a whole lot of groups deliberately doing this work.
2: Yeah, I think a lot of them are more disease specific. Actually, veteran groups, there's some who help with that. So I think people sort of have to know where to look for resources, which is hard when you're already sick to have to go out and look for these resources. But even like what they do, it's a lot of work. Like ACY spends, I think, $2,500 or so on a child. And, you know, they it's very labor intensive what they do. I follow the family specialists visiting the homes. I mean, they are helping with everything, like filling out paperwork, helping get disability benefits, like giving them gift cards. You know, some people's, their homes, one of the children in the article, they're home was like falling apart. So ACY doesn't have the resources to fix that, but another staff member rallied her church to go help. But it's a lot of work. So, and there's not a lot of funding for it.
1: Did you hear about lawmakers beyond the state level where this is happening in a couple of places paying much attention to this? Is there any federal move to create services for these children?
2: Really, the GAO report, the Government Accountability Office report, that was supposed to be sort of the national move, and then that they made the change on their national website, the National Family Caregiver Support Program, that, like I said, that they could potentially consider counting an older child if they want to try to give them some adult resources. But it really seems to be happening now on the state level, often a lawmaker who perhaps as a child was caregiving and know about the issue because they have a personal experience in taking the lead on trying to get attention and funding on this.
1: Dr. Helen Ouyang is a physician and an associate professor at Columbia University, also a contributing writer for the New York Times Magazine, where you can read her article, "The U.S. Relies on Family Caregivers. Millions of them are kids." Helen, it's always nice to talk with you. Thank you for making time.
2: Thank you for having me.
1: 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You can find us on Facebook and Instagram or anywhere you get podcasts. Again, I'm Chris Boyd. Thanks for listening. Have a great day.
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0: the US and across the world to look at how high petrol and diesel prices are.
1: The wildfire in the US state of Nevada is expected to burn for another 48 hours and may spread further as many people have been told to evacuate. We'll bring you the latest from there.
0: That's after the latest world news.
2: BBC News with Roisin Hasty. Iran has given a defiant response to a US threat to cut off its economy, saying Tehran was confident its trading partners would resist pressure from Washington. Tehran said if its enemies launched a campaign of what it called economic terrorism, the Iranians had their own tools and knew how to play the game. More details from our correspondent, Yolan Nell.
3: Iran's finance minister, Ali Madanazadeh, said sanctions were not new to his country and that it had a two-year plan to deal with the latest ones. Iran's security chief, Mohsen Rezai, threatened on social media that not a single drop of oil would be exported from the region. The US Treasury Secretary Scott Bessent said that banks, businesses and countries that dealt with Iran would share its isolation if they refused to cut ties. Iran's largest trading partners include China, Turkey and the United Arab Emirates, which announced last week it was halting all trade and financial transactions with Tehran.
2: Pakistan says there's been significant progress in talks with Iranian leaders in Tehran that focused on a path to peace. The Pakistani delegation was led by the army chief, Asim Manir. His discussions with the Iranian president, foreign minister and parliament speaker are said to have focused on measures to prevent further escalation, the reopening of the Strait of Hormuz and ending the conflict. Residents of the Kenskov community outside the Haitian capital have accused the police of abandoning them after another attack by an armed gang. Dozens were killed just minutes from the police station. Many of the victims were reported to have been sheltering inside a church. The suburb is an agricultural centre which has been attacked a dozen times in the past year, and residents are counting the cost.
4: The farmers can't take it anymore. They just need security. I lost 8 of my relatives in this tragedy. The central government needs to resolve this problem. Too many farmers are dying.
2: The Haitian government has now promised extra security. The area's strategic position overlooking Port-au-Prince has made it a target for the gangs. The US Supreme Court has lifted a lower court order that blocked President Trump's plan to restrict postal voting. In a 6-3 decision, the court's conservative majority put on hold a June injunction issued by a Boston judge. That order had prevented the restrictions being imposed in 23 mostly Democratic-led states and Washington, D.C. Mr. Trump has long claimed mail ballots are insecure. The Sudanese army is reported to have carried out drone strikes on paramilitary positions in Niala, the capital of South Darfur state. The attack came hours after a large cargo flight landed in the city and followed weekend attacks on RSF supply convoys in Chad and North Darfur. World news from the BBC. Fire crews in the US state of Nevada say they've brought under control about a quarter of the wildfire outside Reno. Officials, however, remain concerned that gusts of wind could drive the flames towards more homes. Unfavorable weather conditions are forecast for the next 2 days. Some residents have been allowed to return to their properties, but around 40,000 people remain under warnings to prepare to evacuate. A destructive tornado has torn through a village in southern France, injuring more than 40 people and damaging hundreds of buildings. The swirling wind reached over 100 kilometres per hour as it passed through the village of Pommes in the Aude region. The Australian Recording Industry Association says it's banning music primarily made by artificial intelligence from the country's official charts. More details from our Australia reporter, Simon Atkinson.
5: For months, a cover of Madonna's Like a Prayer has ridden high in the Australian charts, notching up almost 50 million streams on Spotify. The catch? The version by Australian DJ Josh Farwas relies heavily on artificial intelligence. Now, songs like this will no longer be able to battle for the number one spot in Australia, after the country's Recording Industry Association changed the rules on what can enter the charts. AI can still be used in production, but humans must have written the song, performed the lead vocal, and played the main instruments. The move has been welcomed by musicians, with one high-profile Australian group, Peking Duck, saying AI music was removing the human experience from life.

0: and a collection of costumes that once belonged to Freddie Mercury, the lead singer of Queen, who died in 1991, is to go on display in London. The exhibition at the Victoria and Albert Museum will celebrate the pop star through costumes and accessories that were worn in his music videos and performances. The exhibition marks what would have been his 80th birthday. BBC News.
1: Thank you for those updates. Hello and welcome to Newsday on the BBC World Service. We're live in London with Rob Young and here in Nairobi with me and Soy.
2: Coming up, we'll be discussing the US sanctions on Iran and the potential impact on global oil prices. We'll also get you an update on the wildfires in the US state of Nevada.
1: And we'll go to Australia, where the Recording Industry Association is dropping AI-generated music from charts.
2: Yes, you'll hear a piece of the AI-generated music, which has caused the latest row. Your thoughts welcome on that and all of our other stories, of course. 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
1: We begin with what's being called the single greatest financial offensive ever. 6 months since the US and Israel first launched attacks on Iran, Washington has announced a host of sanctions against Iran and threatened its supporters. Making the announcement, US Treasury Secretary Scott Bessent called it an economic D-Day.
3: It is no longer acceptable to operate in the gray spaces of this conflict. Countries cannot claim they are blind to enabling this activity. Iran's enablers purchase, transport its petroleum. They facilitate the flow of its finances through exchange houses and free trade zones. They welcome Iran's flights and maintain registries on its behalf. They turn a blind eye to seaborne fuel transfers and overland transits. They condone illicit use of their banks, all the while concealing the extent of their complicity.
1: Well, this is not the first time that Washington has announced financial penalties. Let's now cross to Tehran and speak to Mohammed Eslami, a research fellow at the University of Tehran. He's also the co-author of The Second Europe, a study on Iran-EU nuclear talks. Welcome to the program. Now, tell us about the kind of economic pressure that Iran is facing now following this announcement.
4: First of all, thank you so much for having me. Right now, we do have some kind of economic pressure on Iran, but it's not about the American sanctions. It's about the what happened during the war. The Americans attacked the Iranian infrastructure. And after that, during the negotiations, they have declared this U.S. naval blockade. So these are the main obstacles regarding the Iranian economic situation. And the American sanctions has nothing new because what we have is a kind of two decades of sanctions, the primary sanctions and the secondary sanctions. And the secondary sanctions are not only about the Iranians, it's about any individual or entity is going to have a kind of trade or business with the Iranians. And right now, we do have lots of business partners all around the region and also internationally. All of them have so many solutions, so many ways to continue business with Iran out of the radar of the sanctions.
1: We'll come back to that in a moment, but what has the reaction been like in Tehran?
4: You know, the government knows that the government news that there's nothing new regarding the American sanctions because we do have these kind of sanctions, and the American Treasury and also OFAC, our Office of Foreign Asset Control, they cannot do something more regarding putting pressure, legally speaking, about the sanctions. The point is some kind of psychological effects on the market, but at the end of the day, every partner that the private sector and public sector has out of the country, they do have the knowledge and the skill and know-how to continue doing business with Iranians.
1: And you talk about the other partners that are being targeted, you know, the other countries that would be trading with Iran. From where you sit, do you think this is something that perhaps China, for example, will adhere to?
4: You know, basically, if the Americans want to expand the naval blockade to a kind of blockade on 7,000 borders of Iran with seven countries, with the neighbors, or to put some kind of blockades on, for example, Caspian Sea, which is really hard objective, hard goal to continue. And the Americans know that if they wanted to do something like this, it would have some kind of effects on the Iranian economy. Otherwise, the Americans know that they don't have any kind of new leverage to put pressure on the Iranians.
1: And we have received now a statement from the Iranian government. It says that the government is and was ready and had a two-year plan to manage these events. What do they mean by that?
4: You know, when the war started, and which was a kind of war of choice on Iranians, they knew that while they were talking about the negotiations, but they knew that at least until 2029, there will not be that much real agreement with the Americans. They are going to continue their coercive policy toward Iranians. So, at the same time that a military war on Iran didn't succeed, for sure they knew that the Americans want to continue their economic war on Iran. I don't want to say that it's not a challenging moment for the Iranian government. I don't want to say that it is not a kind of hard time for the Iranian economy. But I'm sure that the resilience factor of the Iranian economy, which is a decentralized economy in the big area of Iran, it has many things to do for the government to control the situation.
1: Many thanks for speaking to us, Mohammed Islami, research fellow at the University of Tehran.
2: As we were hearing there, Iran says it is confident it can weather those sanctions announced by the United States. Of course, this potentially all has a global dynamic too. Our business reporter, Ijoma Ndukwe, is here in the studio. How have the oil markets reacted to this latest round of sanctions and the threats of potentially secondary sanctions on the likes of China?
5: Well, when the sanctions were initially announced on Monday, the price of oil fell 2%. But since then, it's made very slight gains. We see the international oil benchmark Brent crude is up 0.3% and is now trading at around $92.46. While US traded oil, the WTI, is slightly up too and is trading at $85.41. But as we all know, that's still significantly above their pre-war levels. Analysts are saying that this slight reaction on oil markets is largely due to, you know, that despite this build-up that we saw around the announcement by the US Treasury Secretary, Scott Bessent, it was more of an indication of the direction of travel of policy rather than an immediate shock to oil supply. So it seems that things are pretty much continuing as they are for now. If you take a look at the situation with the Strait of Hormuz and the Iranian response there, that, you know, vessels will continue to need permission from them to cross. And we've seen them striking at vessels as they do attempt to cross. So things are pretty much continuing as they are, which means that it remains blocked as it has since the start of the war in February. And as we all know, this is one of the most important waterways for international trade. Another important point to mention, actually, is China, because they're a huge player in all of this, because China buys most of Iran's oil. And it's clear that for the sanctions to truly bite, China would have to cut off ties with Iran. If it doesn't, and then the US is forced into some sort of economic confrontation with China, that could actually wreak further havoc on the global economy. And it's really important to note here that President Trump is scheduled to meet the Chinese President Xi Jinping next month. So is it likely that he would want to fracture those ties ahead of that crucial meeting?
2: All right, Ijoma Ndukwe, thank you very much. Dana, listening in the U.S. state of Ohio in America, said that Iran has been so effective at bypassing U.S. sanctions, what is needed is diplomacy and statecraft. but they've sacked all the smart people at the State Department and the most qualified to leave the military, and then started this. Akai, listening in Uganda, says despite economic sanctions imposed on Iran, China may still continue doing business with Iran as usual. Donald Trump can bully the rest of the world except China. Thank you very much indeed for your messages.
1: You're listening to Newsday from the BBC World Service with Rob Young in London and me, Anne Soy, in Nairobi. Here are our headlines this hour, as you've been hearing on the programme so far. Iran says it's confident its trading partners will continue to do business despite the latest US sanctions to isolate the country. There's mounting concern over Haiti's ability to stage elections this year after another mass killing by armed gangs. And Australia is banning AI-generated music from its charts.
2: Isaac Vanant here with your Newsday sport headlines.
6: Yeah, if you're a Chelsea fan, you're waking up pretty happy because they got a good start to the Premier League season. They beat Fulham 3-2 in West London. It looks like they're going to do a little bit of transfer business as well. They're going to be selling, they're in talks with Nottingham Forest to sell striker Liam Delap for around about $68 million. As are Arsenal looking to sell their winger Gabriel Martinelli. They're speaking to Al Hilal, the Saudi Arabian side at the moment. Manchester City are also in talks to sign Palmeiras winger Allen for around about $47 million. In athletics, a bit of big news for the Zurich Diamond League. Keely Hodgkinson, the Olympic 800-metre champion, is going to miss out. She says her body is not quite right. She will not be at that meet later on this week. And we'll also, in the tennis, see Roger Federer back on the big stage. He's taking part in an exhibition match against Andy Roddick. He says, though, that he will not be returning. It's just a one-time thing.
2: Isaac, more sport with Isaac a bit later on. Thank you very much.
1: We take you now to the U.S. state of Nevada, where officials say a large wildfire is approaching the city of Reno. It could remain active for the next 48 hours due to dry and windy conditions. Nearly 90,000 people have been urged to evacuate their homes as firefighters say that the fire will continue to spread. We've been hearing from residents in Nevada who have been evacuated as the wildfire is approaching the city of Reno.
7: It was pretty tough. It was horrible. Trying to get up here, trying to go to the house, you know, just trying to get stuff for me and the kids.
8: I'm still scared to death. It's like, you don't know if the winds are going to shift and it's going to get worse, you know, so you're just kind of, I got all my stuff in my car and in his car, so we're just like ready to go if we need to go.
1: We also heard earlier in the program from Captain Emerson Marcus from the Nevada National Guard.
9: Right now we're looking at about 15,000 acres burned. The total number of evacuations has dropped from 90,000 to about 63,000. We're still working to mop up areas because when fires like this happen, I think it's hard for people to comprehend a little bit like how it spreads, but there's hot spots that can just go jump several feet or yards in different directions. And sometimes you're just trying to play whack-a-mole. And on Saturday, that was one of the things that was going on. There was just absolutely horrendous conditions to try to put out a fire.
1: For more, we can now speak to Lucia Starbuck from KUNR Public Radio in Nevada. Welcome to the program. Just describe to us what you have been hearing from the people there.
10: Yeah, they have made progress on that fire. It's now about 27% contained, but there's still tens of thousands of people either under mandatory evacuation notice or volunteer or kind of get ready to get set to be evacuated. There was a community meeting tonight where people shared, you know, the inside of their car still smells like smoke. They're hoping to go home soon. Firefighting officials are asking people not to fly drones over the fires. And then today we also learned that 32 homes have burned, 6 were damaged, and we're expecting more.
1: 90,000 people being evacuated is not a small number. So where are they going? How are the conditions where they're putting up at the moment?
10: No, that's not a small number. People were in gridlock traffic for hours trying to evacuate. We know hundreds of people have been sleeping at the Red Cross's shelter set up at a convention center. We know that casino hotels filled up really quickly. People are staying with family. It's not a small number at all.
1: And Why has Nevada particularly been at risk from large wildfires?
10: Where some of our neighborhoods are, they are at the bottom of these dry desert hills. And with that, there's also weather. When those afternoon winds kick up, the fire can become really erratic and go in multiple directions.
1: And earlier we heard from Captain Emerson Marcus from the mm-hmm. Nevada National Guard, and he said that it's under investigation now that this could have been started by humans. What do you know about that?
10: We don't know any details yet if it was intentional or accidental, and that could be, you know, from a lit cigarette butt or target shooting or an off-roading vehicle where it shouldn't be, but we don't know any additional details there yet.
1: And what are the updates on the firefighting?
10: Yes, more than 800 firefighters are working from the air, on the ground. They're going to continue 24/7 throughout the night. Tonight is already dark here, and trying to keep that contained as we're expecting kind of more dry, non-humid, windy conditions starting on Thursday again.
1: And is there a sense that they're doing enough? They have enough to fight the fire with?
10: Today at the community meeting, they spoke about, you know, their efforts were really in protecting structures that first night, but they are really up against kind of these erratic winds. They're just kind of urging people to be patient. A lot of people are really wanting to go home, but they're just kind of asking to work with first responders, work with law enforcement. If you're told you can't go down this road, then don't. It's kind of an all hands on deck situation. Today, the governor was like, there are 30 fires in Nevada, and I've put forth all the resources that I can.
1: And you say that people have been asked to be patient. What are their biggest mm-hmm. fears?
10: I think wanting to go home, wanting to check on their stuff. I think there's concerns that maybe there are looters, there are law enforcement patrolling the areas. You know, if they didn't have power, their food is going to go bad. If they left any of their pets behind. I think just that general anxiety of wanting to be home.
1: Many thanks for giving us all those updates. Lucia Starbuck from KUNR Public Radio in Nevada.
2: 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So if you're listening to us in North Nevada, Eastern Sierra, you're very welcome. 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

0: That is a cover of Madonna's Like a Prayer, and it has ridden high in the Australian charts, notching up almost 50 million streams on Spotify. Anne, what did you think of that song?
1: Well, it sounds great, and this is about AI, right? I'm trying to get out of this.
0: It's got that slightly kind of synthesized computery sound to the voice, hasn't it? But yeah,
1: the instrumentals.
0: It relies heavily on artificial intelligence. It's a version of the song by DJ Josh Fowers, and it's kicked off a bit of a row in Australia because songs like this will now no longer be able to battle it out for the number one spot because the country's Recording Industry Association has changed the rules on what can enter the charts. We're going to head to Australia, speak to the BBC's Simon Atkinson. I mean, this was hugely popular, this song, wasn't it? And was it well known that it was heavily reliant on AI?
2: Well, maybe I'm showing my age, but I think that's absolutely awful for what it's worth. But yes, it has been very, very, very, very popular indeed. I mean, it topped the dance singles chart here. It peaked at number 2 in the overall charts. It's been in the charts for over 4 months. And like you say, has had those millions and millions, almost 50 million plays on Spotify alone. So it is, it has been hugely popular here. The producer is an Australian DJ. But it's probably the one song in this world of AI slop, as people call it, that's really got people talking about how valid it should be that we have this kind of music in the charts.
1: And beyond this particular music, this particular song, how much is AI being used in music now?
2: Well, look, of course, it's a very fast-changing industry. And what this ban is seeking to do, it's not saying you can't use any AI in music. I mean, AI has been used in various forms for a long time. You think of Auto-tune, perhaps that lyric in the Cher song Believe, perhaps the most famous example in the recent, not even that recent years, is it? But it's talking specifically about when it changes the nature of music, and what it's saying that all songs now, they must be substantially human-made to be eligible for the charts. So it can still be used for things like drum machines and that kind of thing, but the vocals, the songs must be written by a human, the vocals must be human, the lead instruments must be performed by humans. And if that's not the case, then they won't be eligible for the charts.
0: I can understand why musicians, songwriters, people in bands or hoping to be in bands might be in favour of a ban on AI music. But if it's been at the top of the charts for so long, some people clearly like it. They clearly appreciate it.
2: Well, that's true. I mean, you know, as you say, it has done very well. And I think one of the interesting comments we've had already from one of the leading Australian electronic dance groups called Peking Duck, they actually remixed one of their songs quite recently on social media and gave it a kind of a over-the-top AI version and kind of captioned it, "This is what happens when you re-record your own song with AI, so the Australian radio will play it again." Because, you know, people have latched onto it. But one of the band members speaking to a local media today, they talked about AI-generated music removing the human experience from life. And in Australia, you know, it's kind of trying to lead the way in a lot of these things. It, of course, brought in a social media ban, which has been copied in many parts of the world. And earlier this year, Prime Minister Anthony Albanese promised a lot of more protection from AI for Australian creatives. But yeah, look, you can see why musicians might be leaning in on it. And of course, there's nothing to stop them still doing that. It just means that they wouldn't be eligible to be in those charts. It's going to be up to the artists, by the way, to declare when they've used AI. So they submit it to be considered for the charts, and they're supposed to list what kind of artificial intelligence has gone into it. But the organisation which runs the charts has said that if down the line they find that AI was used and it hadn't been declared, they would recalculate the charts, and if it happened to get to number one, well, they might well ask for the little trophy that you get to be given back.
1: Is that a general perspective from the industry? I imagine there are musicians who are super talented who would be like, they really want to put their talent out there.
2: Absolutely. I think AI is a really difficult situation for so many industries, isn't it? I mean, one of the issues for music is AI effectively learning real songs, if you like, for want of a better phrase, and then using that in the generation. And so the artist not having any kind of say in whether their work is being used for that. But yes, certainly musical purists have been saying for a while now, in a while is a relatively short time in real terms, but as AI changes things so quickly, but yes, they want to change that. And this is what the charts have said as well. They're sort of making the point that it's very competitive to be in the charts, and they've got no real interest in promoting or celebrating the success of AI-generated music over that's created by human artistry.
0: Cheers, Simon. That's the BBC's Simon Atkinson there joining us from Australia. I noticed the other day when I was on a social media platform, a video, which I thought was a real video, popped up with a little warning in the corner saying it was AI-generated. So it's often difficult to tell if what you're consuming is made by a human or made by AI.
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1: Hello, welcome to Newsday on the BBC World Service with Rob Young in London and Anne Soy in Nairobi.
0: The courts in Zambia were sealed off on Monday as the deadline for filing a petition against the outcome of the recent presidential election lapsed.
1: We hear about the risks safe burial teams face helping to tackle Ebola outbreak in the Democratic Republic of Congo.
0: We'll also look at the potential impact of American tariffs on Canada's lumber industry. First the news.
6: BBC News with Roisin Hasty. Iran says it's confident its trading partners will continue to do business despite the latest US economic sanctions. The measures target banks, businesses and countries trading with Iran and are meant to cut it off from the global economy. Pakistan says there's been significant progress in talks with Iranian leaders in Tehran. They're said to have focused on measures to prevent further escalation, the reopening of the Strait of Hormuz and ending the conflict. Residents of the Kenskov community outside the Haitian capital have accused the police of abandoning them after another attack by an armed gang. Dozens were killed just minutes from the police station. The violence casts doubt over Haiti's ability to stage elections in December. The British Prime Minister has said he plans to travel to Washington with other European leaders next month. Andy Burnham will try to persuade President Trump to allow Ukraine to access American air defense missile stocks. The Sudanese army is reported to have carried out drone strikes on paramilitary positions in Niala, the capital of South Darfur state. It follows weekend attacks on RSF supply convoys in Chad and North Darfur. Fire crews in the US state of Nevada say they've brought under control about a quarter of the wildfire outside Reno. Officials, however, remain concerned that gusts of wind could drive the flames towards more homes. The Australian Recording Industry Association says it's banning music primarily made by artificial intelligence from the country's official charts. It comes after a cover version charted last month was revealed to have used AI-generated vocals and drums. And a collection of costumes that once belonged to Freddie Mercury is to go on display in London. Each of the six stops on the Freddie Mercury Splendid Things trail will showcase a standout moment in his career. BBC News.
0: Thank you, Roisin, for that summary of the news. Hello, you're with Newsday from the BBC World Service, coming to you live from Nairobi with Anne Soy, and from London with me, Rob Young. Thank you for joining us today.
1: Over the next half hour, we'd go to Zambia in the aftermath of the elections there and the Democratic Republic of Congo as it continues to battle an outbreak of Ebola. Also to Canada amid steep US tariffs.
0: We've also been covering the robot conference in China and have been seeing that robots are taking on more human activities, including competing in various sports. Our correspondent in China has a special report on the global rise of the Chinese robot. Your thoughts on that and all of our other stories welcome, of course, by text or WhatsApp. +44 77 86 20 50 85 is the number you need.
1: Let's begin this half with Zambia and the aftermath of the presidential elections there. Monday was the final opportunity for the opposition to challenge the results of this month's presidential election, which saw President Hakainde Hichilema re-elected for a second term. However, the opposition leader Brian Mundubile says that he was prevented from mounting a legal challenge. To explain what's going on, I've been speaking to Mohabi Lungu, that's the spokesperson of the Zambian opposition leader.
7: We, as the Tonse Alliance, are in support of the candidacy of Brian Mundubile and Makhebi Zulu. We're supposed to be filing in a petition regarding the elections that were held on the 13th of August yesterday. From a working functional definition, it was supposed to be the last day for filing. And when our legal counsels were about to go to the courts, we were then told that the entire court premises were shut. All the gates were closed. There was a police tape around the premises indicating that it was a crime scene and that nobody could enter. And basically, that is what transpired the whole day. The court premises were shut. The constitutional court premises were shut. Then as word was going around, there was some form of formal circular from the judiciary indicating that everybody had been requested to stay away from the court premises. And basically, we couldn't file.
1: So this particular court, the Constitutional Court, is what was sealed off?
7: Yes, it was sealed off. And it also had a military presence within the court premises, as well as parliamentary presence behind the courts, I think, to enforce the communication that no one should enter. All of the court premises throughout the country became inaccessible, and none of the judicial officials throughout the country were able to report for work because it was communicated that the system was shut.
1: So all the courts in the country were sealed off. And so what happens now? Because that was the last day the law allows for an election petition to be filed.
7: Well, we are going to try and do everything possible within the law to ensure that we are not cheated filing a petition. Our legal counsel holds the view that there is a law which states that if you have a matter pending and for some reason it was not known, or there was an oversight indicating that that particular day will be a holiday or inaccessible, the law holds that the next working day is supposed to be valid for whatever matter or petition that was supposed to be given. So in this particular case, the fact that we are unable to file is not as a result of our incompetence or anything like that. It was as a result because the system was just shut. So it is our expectation that if the courts are going to open the day, that we will attempt to file.
1: So you hope that you will recover that lost day?
7: That is right, because it was not as a result of our fault. If today the courts continue to be closed, which is horrifying and completely unprecedented in Zambia's history, then we will wait for the next day. So that is what we are hoping. But obviously, the situation in this country over the last few years, and particularly over the last 1 month, has not been a normal situation. And we anticipate that there are going to be as much fight back from the state, because every attempt has been made to ensure that the petition of Brian Mundubile is not filed. There has been a compromise within our own grouping. There has been compromise on the party that Brian Mundubile used as a vehicle. It has been incredible. It has been incredible. There is a story, as you know, arrests right now. A number of our leaders are in jail, and they've been charged with treason. The state has informed the nation that there was a militia group, etc., an information which majority of Zambians do not believe.
1: Mohabi Lungu there, spokesman of the Zambian opposition leader Brian Mundubile. And from the government, from the Zambian Electoral Commission, it declared Hakainde Hichilema winner of the recently concluded presidential election with 60% of the vote. And Mr. Hichilema has also denied any election fraud.
0: The World Health Organization says the risk from the Ebola virus outbreak in the Democratic Republic of Congo remains very high. Its emergency committee has urged the authorities in Kinshasa to postpone mass gatherings, strengthen health checks at border crossings, and expand laboratory testing. It says building trust with local leaders, survivors and volunteers will help detect cases early, but it's the issue of community trust which is proving difficult for organisations like the Red Cross. In recent weeks, six workers involved in the Ebola response have been injured in separate attacks. We can speak now to Alex Locke, who is from the Red Cross in the DRC, joins us now from the capital, Kinshasa. Welcome to the programme, Alex. Just talk us through some of the incidents that have happened in recent days.
8: Hello, and thank you for having me here. Unfortunately, as a country faces the largest and deadliest Ebola outbreak in its history, we see on the field that the response personnel who are on the ground providing essential support to the community continue to face mistrust and sometimes even hostility, which often escalate into attacks. Concretely, in over 100 days of the response, the International Red Cross and Red Crescent movements deplores the attacks on at least 12 volunteers who've been injured during 11 separate incidents. During these incidents, essential humanitarian equipment, including ambulances, was destroyed. In this context of mistrust and tension, we call on communities, local leaders, and all relevant stakeholders to foster the acceptance, support, and even protection of the response personnel, essentially those in the front line.
0: And that violence, that mistrust that you talked about, is fueled by what?
8: It is fueled by the rumor and the fears which we can understand. I mean, you have people who are facing the virus for the very first time. And in another hand, you have all sort of information circulating all over the community. This is not new and this is not typical to the Eastern DRC. This is a situation we've also witnessed during, for example, the COVID-19. To address this, we deployed over 1,500 volunteers. Those people are first and foremost community members. They speak to the communities and most importantly, they listen to them to address their concerns better. But unfortunately, as the virus continues to spread in new provinces and new areas, this is a job we have to start again. And sometimes we face community who are not even aware of the response and the essential pillar we are implementing.
0: Well, given that 12 of those volunteers have been injured, and as you were telling us, equipment, including an ambulance, has been damaged or destroyed, your volunteers must be reluctant to go to some parts of the country. Are they reluctant to get involved in the work which you regard as essential?
8: I want to pay tribute to the more than 1,500 volunteers we have mobilized so far, because not only their community members, but also their dedication, which is summarized in one simple sentence I've often heard, is if we are not here to support our community, then who? And this is the kind of approach we want to have a very effective response, because we consider the community first and foremost as frontline responders, not just beneficiaries. This is the only way, according to us, to have this virus contained, even if we have other solutions that can be bring in complementary.
0: I mentioned before that the World Health Organization has called on the authorities in Kinshasa to take various measures. Are you surprised that they haven't taken those measures already?
8: In the position we are now, we are open to the dialogue. We are open to every contribution that can allow the response to be implemented successfully. We are not against each other. This virus can spread very fast, can spread everywhere, and can even contaminate or kill anybody.
0: Are you surprised that the government is still being urged that it should, for example, postpone mass gatherings, it should expand laboratory testing?
8: I mean, we are working with the authorities and other humanitarian organizations. The dialogue we are engaged in is a very positive and constructive dialogue, and we believe that we can find solutions all together.
0: Okay, but the World Health Organization thinks the authorities in DR Congo are not doing enough, clearly. Otherwise, it wouldn't be telling it to postpone mass gatherings, for example.
8: collectively, we can do better. We need to scale up the response. And to do this, we need to keep dialoguing and working all together to bring this virus to an end, to contain this virus.
0: And finally, what about cracking down on this misinformation? Should the authorities be taking measures which in ordinary times many people clearly wouldn't want them to take, but taking a heavier-handed approach to people spreading misinformation about Ebola?
8: Can we really say there is one person or one particular group spreading information? I don't think so. Take the example of the COVID-19. Who was spreading the information exactly? We cannot even know. This is a natural and a human phenomenon we need to address. And to address it, we need to bring the life-saving information the volunteers are spreading on a daily basis. This is the only approach. Keep on dialoguing with people, understanding and accepting this can happen, but we need to continue to be there for them and support the communities in the face of such a crisis.
0: Okay, thank you. Alex Locke there from the Red Cross joining us from the Congolese capital, Kinshasa.
1: You're listening to Newsday from the BBC World Service with me, Anso in Nairobi and Rob Young in London. Here are our headlines this hour. Iran says it's confident its trading partners will continue to do business despite the latest US sanctions to isolate the country. And there's mounting concern over Haiti's ability to stage elections this year after another mass killing by armed gangs.
0: Isaac Fannin's here with your sport.
9: Chelsea started Xabi Alonso's reign as manager with an excellent 3-2 win over Fulham. They were inspired by a brilliant performance from Cole Palmer, who scored and assisted João Pedro's goal after 31 seconds. He, of course, missed out on selection for England's World Cup squad, and many have had Palmer to have a pretty bounce-back season.
10: I have really enjoyed his performance. He has played with responsibility, with maturity, but as well with freedom. That's very important for me, that we get the best from Cole when he takes this role, but he feels the flow of the where he has to be involved in different positions. So happy for him, and we want to have a good team. We need a great goal.
9: Expect a lot of transfer activity over the next few days. The Blues are working on a deal to sell striker Liam Delap to Nottingham Forest. He's been made available for sale for $68 million. He's training separately from the first team squad. Arsenal are in advanced talks with Saudi Arabian club Al Hilal over the sale of Gabriele Martinelli for at least $68 million. And Manchester City have agreed a deal for Palmeiras winger Alan for around $47 million. Just a week to go until the transfer deadline closes. Tuesday, we'll see the beginning of the US Open tennis mixed doubles event. Some big names will be taking part. Let's hear from our tennis correspondent, Russell Fuller.
11: 12 months ago, the US Open decided to revolutionise the mixed doubles by staging it over just 2 days and giving entry preference to singles players. There was only one pair of specialist doubles players in the draw. Sara Errani and Andrea Vavasori described the move as profoundly wrong before showing the singles players exactly how to do it and pocketing a $1 million first prize. The Italians are back to defend their title and will have the support of a few more doubles specialists this year, as Britain's Henry Patton and Lloyd Glasspool both came through yesterday's new qualifying competition. But the focus will be on the singles stars. Serena Williams will be playing here for the first time since retiring, or so we thought, in 2022. Her partner Carlos Alcaraz has not played a match since April because of a wrist injury. And maybe Novak Djokovic can do something he has never done before, and that is win a mixed doubles match at a Grand Slam.
9: We'll also see Roger Federer back on a tennis court. He's playing in an exhibition match at the US Open against Andy Roddick on Tuesday, and he'll also play in a doubles match, which will involve Roddick, Andre Agassi and John McEnroe. And we heard Russell talking about Federer's great rival Novak Djokovic. His quest to win 25 Grand Slam titles continues, and the Swiss, who won 20 majors, believes Djokovic has as good a chance as any of ending his 3-year slam drought.
12: As long as he's in the draw, there is a chance. And I think that's also one of the reasons he's still playing, because he actually truly must believe that he can still do it. And that's my opinion too. Incredible player, unbelievable fighter, figured out his game, became bigger and stronger and better. And it's amazing that he's still going. I'm very impressed.
9: BBC.com/sport for all your latest sports news.
1: Isaac, many thanks. to Canada now, where the war of words sparked by the failed trade negotiations with the United States has continued. Canada's Prime Minister Mark Carney says that Washington could not treat Canada as a subsidiary of the United States. He said there was still a mutually beneficial deal to be reached, but it must respect Canada's sovereignty. So how is this hardline stance being seen in Canada by industries that will be affected if President Trump's higher tariffs go into effect next year? I asked Derek Nyber, the president and CEO of Forest Products Association of Canada and the Canadian Wood Council.
13: The most recent tariffs of 50% follow a number of other tariffs and duties on products that the Canadian forest sector has faced from the United States over the past year. So right now, you know, we, in terms of wood products, pulp products and paper products, we export about $30 billion worth of product to the U.S. every year. And now nearly half of all of the products that we export are being hit by tariffs in the range of anywhere from 25 to 50%.
1: And now with the Prime Minister Mark Carney talking about matching those tariffs dollar for dollar, do you agree with that strategy? What do you make of it?
13: Well, I think the Prime Minister has been clear about a couple of things. Number one, we need to do whatever possible to protect our industries like forestry, like auto, steel, aluminum that have been hit very hard by these actions from the United States. And I think the Prime Minister also said to Canadians on Saturday that he's prepared to implement countermeasures that have the least amount of impact on Canadian businesses. We understand that countermeasures and counter tariffs, there are very few winners there. But I think it is important that the government of Canada sends a strong message back to the United States that we will not be bullied.
1: So while it's sending that strong message, what's happening to your customers? What kind of conversations are you having with them?
13: Yeah, I think it's important to understand that, you know, the forest industry in Canada, the auto industry in Canada, we have over the past 60 years built very integrated supply chains, transport and railway networks with the United States. We've been long economic partners focused on mutual values and strengthening a North American economy. And that's all changed now with President Trump. And that's one of the challenges here is we have invested so heavily the last number of decades to find win-win solutions for both of our countries. And now we have someone in the White House who's prepared to take all that away.
1: I just want to understand about your industry specifically, how the industry players will be affected on the Canadian side.
13: In essence, you know, our products now are 25 to 50% more expensive than they were before these tariffs were implemented. So the impacts are very significant on both sides of the border. On the American side, things become more expensive at a time when debt levels are very high, at a time when the affordability crisis is hitting Americans hard, and at a time when Americans are still 7 million housing units short of their housing supply. On the Canadian side, it hurts our business. It creates uncertainty. It could lead to lost customers. It could lead to jobs lost. It's going to take some time in the weeks ahead. We remain hopeful that Canada and the U.S. may get back to the table. But our Prime Minister has been very clear, and we support him in our industry, in that Canada is not going to return to the table unless the Americans are prepared to negotiate in good faith.
1: Is that the general sense that you get from your industry, support for the Prime Minister, even if it means less profits, less business?
13: Yeah, there was a poll released in Canada today that showed that 76% of Canadians supported the Prime Minister's decision to walk away from the negotiation based on what the Prime Minister said was an attack on Canada and a threat to our sovereignty. So, you know, we're seeing a lot of unity in Canada right now in the face of this. The premiers of our provinces, our subnational governments across the country, from the left of the political spectrum to the right of the political spectrum, are all standing with the Prime Minister unified against the U.S.'s most recent attack on our economy.
1: And is this a moment when your industry then considers perhaps exploring other markets, exploring other opportunities other than the U.S., or do you see this perhaps as a passing cloud?
13: Yeah, no, we have been. And, you know, there's no one thing in the near term that our industry can do that's going to make up for, you know, $26 to $30 billion worth of product. That said, we do have other opportunities to do business in the EU and in the UK. We have opportunities to bring more Canadian wood and wood products to China and Japan and South Korea and Thailand and Vietnam. The Caribbean is another option, but that takes time.
1: Derek Nyba there, the president and CEO of the Forest Products Association of Canada and the Canadian Wood Council.
0: Now, we've talked about China's robots quite a lot in recent days. We've heard they can sing, they can dance, they can even run marathons. But the real robot revolution is taking place in the country's industrial heartlands. China has more robots working in its factories than the rest of the world combined. China has spent hundreds of billions of dollars to transform its workforce, and President Xi Jinping has made it an economic priority. But what impact will this have, and are these robots coming for our jobs? Our China correspondent Laura Bicker reports.
14: Chinese factories echo with a rhythm created by both man and machine. There are even robots to transport goods around the building, and they don't stop talking. I'm not sure if you can hear clearly behind me, but that is the sound of the swirling, twirling movement of a robot arm. These robot arms need human hands. They drill, they check. But some of this human workforce could soon be replaced. Engineers are creating a new human-sized robot.
15: I think he needs a smile.
16: It's a smile?
15: Yeah.
14: For now, its hands can only do basic tasks. But Peng Kai from CRP Technology has ambitious plans.
17: 2 or 3 years later, the robot can do anything.
15: Really? In 2 or 3 years, it can do anything. Is this the workforce of the future?
17: In the future, we can use robot to make robots.
14: Machines can work 24 hours a day and don't ask for a pay rise. We were offered a tour of Leap Motors, a leading electric vehicle maker in Hangzhou. So in between each stage of the factory, they have to blow dryers clean, make sure we're not carrying any dust. The hum and the roar you hear is a so-called dark factory. Car parts are lifted in the air, turned, polished, and welded, with barely a human in sight. Only a few engineers are here to check things are okay. 90 seconds. I'm told parts of the car can be welded together in just 90 seconds. There are more robots working in China than the rest of the world combined. And as you walk along the length of this production line, you can see there's a robot for every single task. They're pivoting, grabbing, spraying, and some are simply just shifting the car part from one area to the next. It's efficient and it's continuous. But behind the scenes, there are still a row of workers helping to do the final touches. But for how long? Sao Li is vice president of Leap Motors.
18: Some of our workstations are already fully automated and require no human involvement. I think the day that all cars in China are made by robots will come very quickly.
14: China needs robots as its workforce is getting older. By 2030, around a third of the population will be over 60. But the speed of this transition is key. Around 120 million people still work in manufacturing. If China moves too quickly, job losses could follow. The school bell ushers a new generation of robot engineers to class. There are 7,000 students at Hangzhou Technician Institute, and they come here from the age of 15. They learn how to work in leading Chinese industries, from aeronautics to processing rare earth minerals. Two of the class are trying to reboot a robot arm alongside teacher Chen Tianyu.
19: Some students will ask me,
16: Sir, teacher, one day what will happen, I say, I don't know. The technology is changing so fast. I don't know what will happen in tomorrow. Even next second, I think the change so fast. Maybe I take a snap, the world changes.
14: So the robots are coming. President Xi is betting on this new technology to power his country's next economic transformation. What's still unclear is whether they'll make life easier or more prosperous for people, rather than simply replacing them.
0: That was our China correspondent Laura Bickert reporting there on the transformation taking place in many Chinese workplaces thanks to robotics. Robotics industry, which has managed to develop a humanoid robot, that is a robot that looks a little bit like a human with two arms, two legs and a head, able to run faster than even Usain Bolt in 100 metres. You're with Newsday on the BBC World Service.
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0: Hello, you're with Newsday on the BBC World Service with Anne Sawyer in Nairobi and Rob Young in London.
1: Iran says it's confident its trading partners will resist pressure from the United States after Washington said businesses and nations that deal with Iran would be isolated. We'll speak to a former U.S. official who helped draw up the first Trump administration's campaign of maximum pressure on Tehran.
0: Ukraine is one of the world's leading exporters of grain, but Russian attacks on the country's Black Sea ports have seen exports to the rest of the world.

0: its trading partners would resist pressure from Washington. Tehran said if its enemies launched a campaign of what it called economic terrorism, the Iranians had their own tools and knew how to play the game. More details from our correspondent, Yoland Now.
1: Western sanctions have squeezed Iran, haven't they, for years, and the economy is already in free fall, really. I was watching how Iran's finance minister was reacting to this, and, you know, he appeared on state television, kind of calm and smiling sometimes. He said they've made every effort to test the resolve of the Iranian people, and they failed every time. The government has this two-year plan. It's ready for these developments. A lot of emphasis being put in other Iranian statements on how the Iranian people are being made to suffer by the enemy. This is economic terrorism, they're saying.
0: Pakistan says there's been significant progress in talks with Iranian leaders in Tehran that focused on a path to peace. The Pakistani delegation was led by the army chief, Asim Manir. His discussions with the Iranian president, foreign minister and parliament speaker are said to have focused on measures to prevent further escalation, the reopening of the Strait of Hormuz and ending the conflict. Field Marshal Manir consulted President Trump ahead of his Tehran visit, with the US reportedly asking Pakistan to use its influence to bring Iran back to negotiations. There's been no comment from Washington. Continuing violence in Haiti is deepening concerns about elections planned for December, the first in a decade. The UN says at least 47 people were killed in a gang raid on Kenskoff, a hillside community overlooking the capital, Port-au-Prince. Kenskoff has suffered around a dozen attacks since last year, forcing thousands from their homes. Powerful gangs control large parts of the capital and surrounding areas. A UN-backed gang suppression force is being formed to help police fight the armed factions. Fire crews in the US state of Nevada say they've brought under control about a quarter of the wildfire outside Reno. But officials remain concerned that gusts of winds could drive the flames towards more homes. Unfavourable weather conditions are forecast for the next 2 days. Here's our correspondent, Shaima Khalil.
2: Throughout the day, we've just seen extraordinary pictures, really, these orange walls of flames racing down the hills, coming into people's homes, people driving through smoke, trying really to outrun the fires to get to evacuation centers. And then you see these slopes completely blackened with burned homes and vehicles scattered across the landscape. The authorities are saying that it started through human activity. And the question that they haven't been able to answer is when exactly it started and how it started.
0: This is the latest world news from the BBC. The British Prime Minister has said he plans to travel to Washington with other European leaders next month to try to persuade President Trump to allow Ukraine to access American Patriot air defence missile stocks. Andy Burnham was speaking after a visit to Kyiv, during which President Volodymyr Zelensky highlighted Ukraine's need to better defend itself against Russia. The Washington Post newspaper has been ordered to reinstate a columnist sacked over social media posts written following the killing of the right-wing influencer Charlie Kirk. Karen Atiyah said she would not display sadness over Kirk's death and shared his racist comments about black women. She was sacked for violating the newspaper's social media code and endangering colleagues' lives. The Australian Recording Industry Association says it's banning music primarily made by artificial intelligence from the country's official charts. The decision comes after a cover of Madonna's Like a Prayer, which soared towards the top of the charts last month, was revealed to have used AI-generated vocals and drums. A collection of costumes that once belonged to Freddie Mercury, the lead singer of Queen, who died in 1991, is to go on display in London. Eve Coleman has this report.
3: The singer behind Kither Queen was also known for some Kither looks. Freddie Mercury's Splendid Things was developed with the star's former fiancé and close friend Mary Austin.
4: I see a little silhouette of a man.
3: The look spanned the 1970s and 80s, featuring the Mercury Wing catsuit from the Bohemian Rhapsody music video and a crown and cloak designed by Diana Mosley, worn on the Magic Tour. It was during this tour in 1986 that Freddie Mercury made his final stage appearance with Queen before his death at the age of 45.
0: World News from the BBC.
5: Thanks very much indeed for that bulletin of news. 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

0: This half hour, we're going to look at a couple of our main stories, the situation in Iran and the new sanctions being imposed by the United States. We're also going to look at the war in Ukraine. We'll get the thoughts of two guests, an American-Iranian businessman, a former member of the National Security Team in the first Trump administration, and also the chairman of the Marine Transport Workers Trade Union in Ukraine.
1: We'll also bring you a report on how online gambling is affecting lives in Brazil. We welcome your messages on any of these stories. Our text number is +44 77 86 20 50 85.
0: Now, the United States is calling it the single greatest financial offensive ever, 6 months since the US and Israel first launched attacks on Iran. Washington has announced a host of sanctions against Iran and threatened its economic supporters and partners. Making the announcement, the US Treasury Secretary Scott Bessent called it an economic D-Day. His government, he said, would sever all economic ties and work to isolate any nation that partners financially with Tehran.
2: In the Second World War, D-Day marked the historic beginning of a campaign with our allies to target and drive the enemy from its positions, including those in third countries. Today, in that same spirit, we are launching an economic onslaught against Iran's financial connections around the globe. Our objective is to sever every economic lifeline that sustains this tyrannical regime until Tehran stands alone.
0: Well, Iran's finance minister has said that if enemies launch the campaign of what he called economic terrorism, then Iranians have their own tools and knew how to play the game. This isn't the first time that Washington has announced sanctions on Iran. They've been in place for decades. Bijan Kian is an American-Iranian, a former member of the National Security Team under the first Trump administration when he helped draw up a campaign of what was called maximum pressure against Iran. He also runs the Institute for Voices of Liberty, which is an Iranian opposition group.
3: You know, as I think about the claim of economic D-Day, I'm worried about the people. I'm worried about the claim being made and the rhetoric. And of course, we've had some successes in weakening regimes, but highly centralized, highly brutal regimes don't fall because you put pressure on their people. You cannot starve the people and get a government that doesn't care about the welfare, well-being of its own people to bend, to crack, or to fall.
0: So you think these new set of sanctions then could be broad enough, could be deep enough to have real economic impact in a country that has already been hit hard by decades of sanctions?
3: It will, if the people of Iran use this opportunity to go on strike. If the key industries go on strike, as it's been called by the people, Iranians are saying to their industry, to especially oil industry, go on a strike. You can break the back of this tyrant Islamic Republic that has been killing its own people, destabilizing the Persian Gulf region countries, and, of course, attacking American interests everywhere they get a chance. So I believe this is not a government that's going to come and surrender easily. There has to be other measures on the side of these crushing sanctions, which, as I said, it's a whack-a-mole, because they, for 48 years, the government of Islamic Republic has been finding secondary ways of going around and circumventing a variety. They use the neighboring countries, Tajikistan, Uzbekistan, Turkmenistan, even Pakistan, and even Afghanistan, to divert money to themselves. And they've stashed away money in various institutions. The economy is already dilapidated. You know, a 6% shrinking in GDP is expected, a 70% inflation, devaluation of their currency. And if this is serious, it would cause, as it has in Cuba, in Venezuela, in Iraq, as it caused serious weakening of the economy. So I think it's a great opportunity for the people of Iran to push the industries and say, look, the writing is on the wall. This regime will not last. The old tyrant is dead, and the new tyrant is deadly.
0: But it does depend. It does depend, though, in part on what other countries are doing. And the U.S. Treasury Secretary Scott Bessent said that Donald Trump was having phone calls with various world leaders to try to persuade them to isolate Iran financially and economically. Do you think those other countries will then heed those calls from Donald Trump, the likes of China, of the United Arab Emirates, of Turkey, of others?
3: You know, I think the United Arab Emirates is going to have to face internal protests if they become friendly to Islamic Republic. Now, about China, I don't think China will bend so easily.
0: Well, China buys most of Iran's exported oil. So if China doesn't bend, that's the problem for America, isn't it?
3: 90% of it. And let's not forget that there is an economic chain reaction that takes place with energy. We should not be forgetting that if oil prices go up, next is gasoline prices. Gasoline prices go up, there is pressure on the politics, and we got to be thinking about that. I would say I have confidence in the government of the United States that they will not go out without planning. I have every confidence Scott Bessent, one of the best Treasury secretaries we've had, someone with a lot of experience. I have every confidence.
0: Is the American action really about trying to bring about fundamental change in Iran, or is it really about trying to reopen the Strait of Hormuz and bring down the price of a gallon of petrol in America before the midterms?
3: You know, it would be myopic to think that, you know, we're going to open the Strait of Hormuz now. And then what guarantee do we have that the Islamic Republic will not close it 2 days before the U.S. elections? If we are thinking about oil prices affecting the election results, then we should be reasonably thinking about the unreliability of any promises coming from this regime. So, yes, it is about keeping the Strait of Hormuz open, but keeping it open without having a permanent solution, I believe, is short-sighted. President Trump will finish this, whether we like it or not. He's going to finish this job. I'm just worried about the people. I cannot sit here comfortably and say, yeah, let's bomb the daylight out of the people of Iran in the hope that we'll bring down the tyrant that doesn't care about their lives at all.
0: Bijan Kiamer, who helped draw up the first Trump administration's campaign of maximum pressure, as it is known, against Iran, also runs the Institute for Voices of Liberty, which is an Iranian opposition group based in the United States. Amara Alpha, listing in Sierra Leone, says diplomacy should be the best solution to the shocking war between the USA and Iran. There is no amount of US threats that can deter Iran. Mohammed, also in Freetown, says Iran will keep going. Sanctions will not change the country. And Mystic, also in Sierra Leone, says that putting sanctions on Iran is not a solution. Dialogue is the best pathway.
1: To Ukraine now, which is seeking new export routes for this year's grain harvest. Russian attacks on the country's Black Sea port infrastructure have severely diminished Ukraine's ability to send its produce overseas. Officials say that exports for the first 2 weeks of August are down 75% of the previous year after some 70 recent attacks on ships and infrastructure. The port city of Odessa in particular has been under heavy attack as it's the country's gateway to the world. We discussed this with Oleg Grigoryuk, the chairman of the Marine Transport Workers Trade Union of Ukraine. He leads the organization from its headquarters in Odessa. Welcome to the program. Just tell us about these attacks that Odessa infrastructure and has been experiencing. What have you witnessed so far?
4: Good morning, BBC. That's terrible attacks on a daily basis for the last month and a half, intensified severely. There's at least on the nightly and daily basis, we're experiencing the attacks on the ports of Big Odessa, so we call them, Port of Odessa, Port Pivdeni, and Port Chernomorsk. And the situation is getting much, much more difficult than it used to be at the beginning of the war. And our largest worry is the port workers and the seafarers, civil seafarers, who are calling Ukrainian ports, and especially the ports of Big Odessa. As the President Zelensky said recently, that the Russia is trying to blockade totally the our waters and the ports of Big Odessa, but somehow we're still managing to have port calls, and we're having 3-4 vessels coming in and coming out. I'm quoting it. And that's really difficult. But the largest worry of the Union is that we're trying to persuade the world maritime community that the attacks on the civil shipping and the port infrastructure of Ukraine shall stop.
1: They are members of your trade union, they are workers, but they are also people with families. What have they been telling you about these attacks and the impact it's having on their lives?
4: Yeah, on the daily basis, we're communicating with our members and their families, and, you know, to live under the constant air raid alerts and the threat to be killed by the Russian missiles and drones is an extremely difficult and stressful, and we're trying by all means to support them in terms of social and mental support. But yeah, they're responding to us in a way that is extremely difficult, but Ukrainians are strong. You know, we just had our Independence Day. This is what we fight for. And they report to us that they're ready to continue to stand, and it's extremely difficult, but you know, Ukrainians are the people who are ready to stand the fight.
1: And you've said before that some of them are veterans. How do they compare the attacks that you're under at the moment with what they witnessed in war?
4: Yeah, I'm reverting to the war, which started basically in 2014. We have several our members who used to campaign and serve the Ukrainian army since 2014. Now they demobilized and now they're working in the port of Odessa, and they're committing that it's even more scary and dangerous to stay at the pier in the port of Odessa while the missiles are hitting the infrastructure of the port. If you compare with the front line, so we're now discussing to address the Ministry of Infrastructure of Ukraine to understand if this is possible to announce those veterans and those workers as the actual workers who are at the front line.
1: Why is this port under attack? How important is it to the Ukrainian economy?
4: I do believe that the attempt to blockade the ports of Big Odessa is an attempt to stop the exports of the grains, especially during the high season of the exports. And I think that the idea of Russia is the total blockade will significantly hit the Ukrainian economy. And there's already affects it, unfortunately. But again, we're pretty much focusing on the Ukrainian workers and their safety and security. This is our largest concern.
1: Many thanks for speaking to us, Oleg Grigoryuk, the chairman of the Marine Transport Workers Trade Union of Ukraine.
0: We'll return to this story in about a quarter of an hour when we speak to the boss of one of the world's biggest fertilizer companies. Right now, though, we're going to get your sport headlines. Here's Isaac.
5: Yeah, let's talk US Open mixed doubles tennis. It starts on Tuesday. We've got some pretty big names in action in this revamped competition. The husband and wife duo, Elena Svitolina and Gael Monfils, will take on Philippines Alexa Iala and Felix Auger Aliassim. We've got women's world number one Aryna Sabalenka taking on Britain's Henry Patton and Katerina Siniakova. She's going to be playing Sabalenka alongside Novak Djokovic. Patton and Siniakova are the top ranked doubles tennis players on the ATP and WTA tour. And later on, we're going to see Carlos Alcaraz returned from 4 months out with a wrist injury alongside Serena Williams. They'll take on Lloyd Glasspool and Erin Routliffe. we'll see Roger Federer back on the tennis court too. He's going to be playing in an exhibition, a couple of exhibition matches, and one against Andy Roddick and alongside Andre Agassi and John McEnroe. And then football, we've got a number of English League Cup second round matches with a few Premier League teams in action. Many will be very busy as they work to finalise their transfer dealings. One of the stories of the summer has been around where Argentine winger Julian Alvarez will play. He's been linked with Barcelona and Arsenal. Our senior football correspondent Sammy Mottbell has written an article titled Alvarez's Arsenal Dilemma Amid Summer's Most Bitter Transfer Tussle.
0: Isaac, thank you.
1: Now, Prime Minister Mark Carney says that Canada will only return to trade talks with the United States if the conditions are right after negotiations ended without a deal. His remarks followed President Trump's threat to impose further tariffs of up to 50% on key Canadian goods from next year. Our business reporter, Ijeoma Ndukwe, is in studio in London and bring us up to date with this. Why are we seeing this escalation, Ijeoma?
6: Well, the US President Donald Trump is now threatening new tariffs, specifically on Canadian cars, car parts, and even steel, which he says will be imposed from the 1st of January, which is certainly a major escalation. So President Trump, he posted this threat on social media. It's not completely clear what prompted that response. But if we walk back a bit, over the past week, the US and Canada have been in trade talks because Canada was trying to avert the threat of the US imposing 50% tariffs on a range of Canadian goods, effectively $20 billion worth of Canadian imports. And when those trade negotiations collapsed on Friday, those levies were imposed the very next day. So on Saturday, those trade those tariffs came into effect. And we even heard from the Small Business Federation in Canada that they estimated that 40% of small Canadian exporters would be directly affected by those US tariffs. So after the failed talks, Canada's Prime Minister, Mark Carney, he vowed to match the US tariffs dollar for dollar, and he announced tariffs on US goods in retaliation, targeting things like US steel and dairy and agricultural equipment. And he said that those tariffs would be effective from the 8th of September. So it's possible that President Trump is reacting to this retaliation by Canada's Prime Minister, or he could even be reacting to some outspoken remarks that were made by Doug Ford, who is the Premier of Ontario, who made, you know, quite some really, really angry statements about the tariffs that had been imposed by President Trump, and made some personal attacks there. Of course, Ontario's home to Canada's auto manufacturing industry, so it would have devastating consequences for them there. And it's not just Canada that's going to be affected by this. Businesses on both sides have warned that they stand to be hurt by the new wave of US tariffs on Canada, as well as the retaliatory tariffs that Canada plans to impose.
1: Ijeoma, many thanks.
0: Now, online sports and casino betting has exploded in Brazil to make it one of the largest gambling markets in the world. The self-help group Gamblers Anonymous says it's receiving thousands of calls each month and warns that millions of Brazilians are suffering financial, emotional or relationship problems as a result of betting. The BBC's Bob Howard reports from Sao Paulo.
7: My name is John. I'm a compulsive gambler. And when I discovered poker, I think I discovered the best thing of my life that will fix all my problems.
8: John works in IT and is in his early 40s. He comes from Rio de Janeiro, but now lives in Brazil's biggest city, Sao Paulo. Like millions of other people in this country, he has a gambling habit that at times has come close to ruining his life.
7: I have a corporate car and I used to travel a lot to the US. And in a weekend, I enter there and I spend $75,000 of the corporate card. And I spend a lot of money off my wife, I destroy her credit cards, so I was completely out of control.
8: John's taking part in a Gamblers Anonymous meeting in a Sunday school classroom attached to a church in Sao Paulo's financial district. He didn't want us to use his real name because he doesn't want to be recognized. There are about a dozen people attending so far, mostly men. Hermano Tavares is a psychiatrist and also an associate professor at the Federal University of Sao Paulo, where he runs a clinic which helps around 300 patients a year who have been diagnosed as being clinically addicted to gambling.
9: And we're talking about 2.1 million people needing treatment today.
8: And those are just people with a clinical diagnosis. If you look at the people with moderate or severe problems, those who have financial, emotional or relationship problems from gambling, the number of people impacted reaches 7.5 million. If you were to put them all in one place, you'd have a city with twice the population size of the capital, Brasilia.
9: Do you think there will be enough psychologists and psychiatrists in the world to treat that? I don't think so.
8: Although most of the people Professor Tavares treats are men, there are increasing numbers of women suffering from addiction as well. Rosangela, a businesswoman in her early 50s, told me about her addiction issues related to the popular online game called Chigrin, or Little Tiger.
10: After the new year, I started losing. I took loans from three different banks and was still hiding from my family. Sometimes they would say something, and I would laugh and reply, "Are you crazy? I am not gambling."
8: Her life effectively fell apart.
10: Then I came to a point where I was already becoming very apathetic. I couldn't work. My business was suffering. I didn't eat properly anymore. I didn't shower. I went so far as to say that I had a constipation problem to justify why I was spending so much time in the bathroom. In fact, I was gambling.
8: A new law means gamblers can register their ID cards with betting companies to block themselves from sites if they're becoming addicted. Rosangela has asked to be blocked. She's made good progress, but she doesn't feel yet in control of her addiction. Bruna works with Professor Tavares and is a supervisor of the outpatient clinic. She fears the number of women gamblers suffering addiction issues may soon equal the number of men.
11: There has always been a demand for women to undergo treatment, but the profile was older women who played more bingo games. After the legalization in 2018, we observed a change. Then we started to have a large number of women seeking treatment. So 10 years ago, 25% of our patients were women. Now it's around 40%, and that's a very significant increase.
8: President Lula's government started regulating both sports betting and online casinos at the end of 2023. That's brought in large tax revenues and somewhat reduced the number of people gambling illegally. It's restricted gambling ads, and it's trying to reduce the exposure of children to advertising. But critics argue that more needs to be done to try and halt the increasing addiction to betting of more and more Brazilians.
0: That was the BBC's Bob Howard there, reporting from Sao Paulo.
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1: Hello, welcome to Newsday on the BBC World Service with Anne Soyi in Nairobi and Rob Young in London.
0: The Coalition of the Willing, as it's called, has vowed to support Ukraine. We're going to look at how the war with Russia is affecting the price and production of grain and fertilizers.
1: And as a Syrian court sentences Assad-era politicians, we hear from someone whose brother disappeared 14 years ago. But first, this news.
15: BBC News with Emily Thomas. Iran says it's confident its trading partners will continue to do business despite the latest US economic sanctions. The measures target banks, businesses and countries trading with Iran and are meant to cut it off from the global economy. Pakistan says there's been significant progress in talks with Iranian leaders in Tehran. They're said to have focused on measures to prevent further escalation, the reopening of the Strait of Hormuz and ending the conflict. Continuing violence in Haiti is deepening concerns about elections planned for December. The UN says at least 47 people were killed in a gang raid on Kenskoff, a hillside community overlooking the capital, Port-au-Prince. The British Prime Minister has said he plans to travel to Washington with other European leaders next month. Andy Burnham will try to persuade President Trump to allow Ukraine to access American air defense missile stocks. The Sudanese army is reported to have carried out drone strikes on paramilitary positions in Niala, the capital of South Darfur state. It follows weekend attacks on RSF supply convoys in Chad and North Darfur. Fire crews in the US state of Nevada say they've brought under control about a quarter of the wildfire outside Reno. Officials, however, remain concerned that gusts of wind could drive the flames towards more homes. The Washington Post has been ordered to reinstate Karen Attia. The columnist was sacked over social media posts written following the killing of the right-wing influencer Charlie Kirk. An arbitrator found the newspaper did not have sufficient cause for her dismissal. The Australian Recording Industry Association says it's banning music primarily made by artificial intelligence from the country's official charts. It comes after a cover version which charted last month was revealed to have used AI-generated vocals and drums. BBC News.
0: Thank you, Emily, for that summary of the news. Hello, you're with Newsday from the BBC World Service, live from Nairobi with Anne Soy, and from London with me, Rob Young. Coming up this half hour, we'll continue to look at what Russia's air campaign against ports and vessels in Ukraine could mean for the global price of food.
1: Also, in the next 20 minutes, we'll go to Australia, where it looks like AI music is now no longer welcome on the Australian charts. And we'd love to hear your thoughts on that or anything else that you hear on the program. Our text number is +44 77 86 20 50 85.
0: Now, as we've been hearing throughout the programme today, Russia has stepped up its attacks on Ukrainian ports and on ships carrying grain and other farm products. Ukraine is a major global producer of wheat, corn and barley. Earlier on, we heard from a Ukrainian farmer, Case Housinger, who warns the impact on food security is likely to be felt far beyond the conflict zone.
16: It will be kind of the same as we had in 2022. You know, when commodity prices for wheat and maize and other stuff, they soared, and we'll face the same situation, if not worse, because the Russians don't export either. So it's not only Ukrainian grain not coming on the world market, it's also Russian grain in a less extent coming to the world market. So, you know, if you take those things out of those two countries out of the equation, yeah, you can imagine that the impact will be huge. And the poorer countries of the world, they will suffer again, you know, and there will be shortages, sure.
0: Ukrainian farmer Case Heisinger there. We can speak now to Svein Tor Holsether, who is the chief executive of the Norwegian firm Yara, which is one of the world's biggest fertilizer producers. Welcome back to the program. How worried are you by what we're seeing at the moment?
17: Well, I'm really worried. The Black Sea is the most important export channel for wheat across the world. And right now, I mean, I really feel for Ukraine's farmers. They're fighting a war on two fronts now: one for their land and one for the food security of the world. And this is not just a story about war; it's a story about food production under extreme pressure. And despite the war, Ukrainian farmers have been able to produce a higher harvest this year than last year, but now they're struggling to get that out to the market. So this is really troubling, and it has increased in the last few weeks.
0: And so would you, like the farmer we heard from there, expect there to be a rise in food prices? We did see a spike in prices when the conflict began in 2022. Would you expect something like that?
17: Well, it's already happening. If you look at wheat prices compared to early July, we're seeing about a 17% price increase. Now, there are a number of factors going into that, including weather impact that we've seen in Europe and in England in particular. So it's already spilling into prices, number of impacts. But yes, it's already increasing.
0: Now, we know that the price of fertilizer went up initially when the conflict began in Ukraine. It then went up again because of the Iran war, because fertilizer's price is linked to the price of oil because it's an energy intensive product. What are you seeing with fertilizer prices at the moment?
17: Well, at the moment, we had an initial spike right after the conflict in the Strait of Hormuz, but then it came back down to pre-war levels again. Right now, there has been an uptick in prices in the recent couple of weeks as well. But it's a seasonal business as well, and it's not just any other commodity, because fertilizer is directly responsible for half of the world's food production. So being able to get that product to the farmers, ensuring that they get the right agronomic amount of fertilizer into their field to secure food production also for the next season is going to be important here. But it's extremely volatile and very difficult to assess how this is going to move going forward. But it's another reminder of how fragile the world food system is, and how conflicts in part of the world spell straight into global food prices.
0: And how do you get your fertilizer into Ukraine? How should farmers be getting their products out of Ukraine if the Black Sea is just too dangerous to use?
17: Yeah, and this is a major challenge, right? And we've been moving a lot of product in on rail and road instead of the Black Sea, but at the end of the day, you need the Black Sea also for both for imports and for exports. And I think about 90% of the exports of wheat from Ukraine is going through seaports. Yes, you can move more through land, rail, road, and so on, but only about a fraction, about a third from the estimates that I have. So unless you have free access and open access through the Black Sea, you will have a tremendous impact. And then it's about getting the most out of every kilo of fertilizer as well. And I was in the field of the farmers in Ukraine together with our people on the ground in Ukraine last year. And it's really impressive to see how Ukrainian farmers are working to get the most yields in really challenging situation. But at the end of the day, they are faced with higher cost, and now if they can't get access to markets as well, it's a very, very challenging mix for them.
0: Now, back in the early days of the conflict, there was something called the Black Sea Grain Initiative, brokered by Turkey and the United Nations, allowed both Ukraine and Russia to get their grain out. Should European nations be engaging again with Russia to try to bring something similar in?
17: Well, I think, again, it illustrates how challenging it is when one food superpower attacks another food superpower, and how that spills straight into the global system and causes food insecurity across the world. And I'll leave solutions to this up to the politicians. But again, it illustrates how important it is that we continue to work in creating a more robust food system, how important it is to support farmers across the world, and in particular in the parts of the world that are struggling from the impact of climate change and extreme weather, to support them to continue to grow food as well. But again, it's a challenging time.
0: Thank you very much indeed. Always good to get your thoughts. That's Sveinn-Tore Holsether, the chief executive of the global fertilizer giant Yara.
1: To Syria now, where Ahmad Badreddin Hassoun, a former top religious official under the ousted President Bashar al-Assad, has been sentenced to life in prison. Hassoun, who served in Syria's top religious official for 16 years, was found guilty of inciting violence and justifying killings during the country's long civil war. His conviction comes just weeks after Assad himself and his brother Maher were sentenced to death in absentia for war crimes. Let's now speak to Khaled Helmi, a human rights advocate and journalist who ran the underground newspaper Enab Baladi during the Assad era. Her brother, Ahmed, disappeared 14 years ago. Her family is still waiting for answers. She joins us now from London. Welcome to the program. Tell us about Ahmed Hassoun. What was his role in the Assad regime?
18: Good morning. So Ahmed Hassoun was the Grand Mufti in Syria, and his role during the Assad regime era was to give fatwa or to facilitate the killing of the people under the under the pretext of certain religious readings that the ones who oppose the Assad regime are against the religion and against the state and against the ruler, so they should be killed. So this is how they facilitated people to accept why the army is raiding certain areas or killing certain people, was because the Grand Mufti was behind most of these instigations.
1: He's the 10th Assad-era figure to be sentenced under Syria's transitional authorities. Mm-hmm. When Syrians hear this, what does it mean for them? How do they receive such news?
18: Okay, it's mixed feelings for most Syrians. I think the majority of Syrians, they receive this with a sense of gratitude that justice started to take place, and certain perpetrators are now taken by the legal system now, and they are sent to trials and investigation started. But at the same time, it's not enough, and people think that the big perpetrators are outside, and those who were behind a lot of crimes inside Syria are in absentia, and we don't know if justice is going to prevail in the end.
1: Indeed, including former President Assad himself and his brother, they're both outside the country, convicted in absentia. What about for you personally? Because you spent years documenting human rights abuses under the Assad regime. What does it mean to see these accountability efforts? You say that people feel that they're not enough. Uh-huh. But what does it mean for you?
18: For me personally as well, it's really complicated to state how I feel, because we've spent years and years documenting the atrocities committed by the Assad regime. We lived the fear, and we were victims of everything that happened. So I think justice should be in a different form, done in a different or more accountable way. But I know that the abilities are limited and the big perpetrators are outside of Syria. But for me, it's also the never again, that the things that happened during the Assad regime should never happen during any other regime that is ruling Syria. So to be very frank with you, I feel that it's really premature now to state if justice is going to happen or not, or these steps are enough or not. I feel that there must be other things to be done, but at the same time, I'm really aware that efforts are being done in this regard. So And at the same time, I know that justice is really complicated inside Syria, and it will never prevail. So these steps are fine, but we know that other perpetrators are still in Syria. They're free, and they are living their lives, and they're not set accountable for their crimes, let alone the ones who fled Syria. And we don't feel that, like, let's say Russia is going to hand them in to the current government, or the ones in Emirates or in Lebanon. So we don't know if they're going to be sent to courts and justice.
1: And still, for you and your family, you lost your brother, or rather he's been missing for 14 years. Tell us about Ahmed and how this period has been for your family.
18: It has been devastating for the whole family for the past 14 years. Ahmed was a brilliant boy. He was doing his master's degree in macroeconomics at Damascus University when the uprising started. And he decided to join forces because he believed in democracy and human rights. And unfortunately, he was he used his real name, and he was just like picked up by the security forces at a very early stage. And I think they chased him until they knew where he lives and everything he does. And then they raided the house on the 20th of May 2012. And ever since, we've never heard about him. We don't know anything about him. What happened? We knew which branch took him because of their uniform, but and other people, like other like former detainees, they've seen him in Al Mazza military airport, which is affiliated to the Air Force intelligence. But apart from this, we don't know what happened, where he is, if he is killed, who killed him, under which, like, what crime my brother has committed. I know that he has never committed any crimes, but under which pretext he was killed, sentenced to death, if killed, where the body is, what documentations we can get to know, a million questions. But before the fall of the Assad regime, that was not, these were not the questions. We were fighting for his release, to be honest. And we were campaigning for the release of all the detainees from all prisons inside Syria. We believed that they might be alive. And we had high expectations when the Assad regime fell that they, some of them might step outside of the prisons alive and tell us what happened, but none of them stepped out.
1: Many questions there. Thank you very much for sharing your story and giving us those insights. Khulod Helmi, human rights advocate and journalist who ran an underground newspaper during the Assad era in Syria.
0: You're listening to Newsday from the BBC World Service, live from Nairobi and from London. Isaac Fannin is here with your sport.
5: Yeah, we're going to talk tennis because the US Open mixed doubles tournament begins on Tuesday. Our tennis correspondent Russell Fuller has more.
19: 12 months ago, the US Open decided to revolutionise the mixed doubles by staging it over just 2 days and giving entry preference to singles players. There was only one pair of specialist doubles players in the draw. Sara Errani and Andrea Vavasori described the move as profoundly wrong before showing the singles players exactly how to do it and pocketing a $1 million first prize. The Italians are back to defend their title and will have the support of a few more doubles specialists this year, as Britain's Henry Patton and Lloyd Glasspool both came through yesterday's new qualifying competition. But the focus will be on the singles stars. Serena Williams will be playing here for the first time since retiring, or so we thought, in 2022. Her partner Carlos Alcaraz has not played a match since April because of a wrist injury. And maybe Novak Djokovic can do something he has never done before, and that is win a mixed doubles match at a Grand Slam.
5: Yeah, as Russell was saying, Djokovic will be looking to end his dry spell with women's world number one Aryna Sabalenka, who was a bit cheeky about how this team got together.
20: Well, you know, he was begging me to play with him, and I said, you know what, of course, legend, I'll help you out and let's try to have fun and go for the title.
5: Yeah, you just win one game before you're thinking about the title. This week is actually known as Fan Week at the US Open, and the fans are in for a treat because we're also going to see Roger Federer back on the court for the first time in 5 years after he lost the quarterfinals at Wimbledon. He's playing in two exhibition matches with Andy Roddick, Andre Agassi and John McEnroe.
21: Yeah, it's nerve-wracking, to be honest. I haven't played a single set in, I don't know, is it Hurricane Wimbledon maybe? So it's been 5 years. Don't know how it's going to go tomorrow. So there's a lot of uncertainty, but a lot of happiness that I can return to Arthur Ashe, a place where I've had so many beautiful moments.
5: Yeah, he's actually won the US Open title 5 times. And his return has led to some fairly inevitable questions.
2: Serena is doing it. Venus is doing it. You are younger than Venus. I mean, do you ever wake up and say, maybe I should consider a wild card just for a limited basis?
21: No. No, not at all. thanks for asking. I wasn't sure if the question was going to get asked, but I'm happy you did, so I can clarify in case anybody thought. No. Not at all. And I think you anyway have to enter the doping pool. Like, God, there's way too many obstacles. And I'm too busy. I'm barely finding time to play any exos, you know. So imagine a tour and the body's done. It's, you know, but I'm very happy how I'm feeling. So all good. And just a fan now, just enjoying watching.
5: I counted. He said no 7 times, just to make sure that we're clear. Roger Federer is not coming back to a tennis court near us anytime soon, unless you're watching the US Open later on when he's playing an exhibition.
0: Isaac, thank you very much indeed. Now, have a listen to this.

0: That is a cover of Madonna's Like a Prayer, which has ridden high in the Australian charts, notching up almost 50 million streams on Spotify. But this version by the Australian DJ Josh Fawaz relies heavily on artificial intelligence. And it has just been decided that songs like that will no longer be able to battle for the number one Billboard spot in Australia after the country's Recording Industry Association changed the rules on what can enter the charts. AI can still be used in production, but humans must have written the song, performed the lead vocal, and played the main instrument. We can head to Sydney now, speak to Alexis Weaver, who's an associate lecturer in composition and music technology at the Sydney Conservatorium of Music and has studied AI in music. Welcome to the programme.
1: Thank you so much.
0: First of all, what did you make of that as a song, as a piece of music?
1: Oh, look, I mean, it's Madonna's song. So I think that, look, we can hear that it sounds very much like it. We can hear human-like vocals and, you know, all the bits and pieces are there. But it also has that timbre that may tip us off that something has been AI generated. It's just a little too bright and sparkly, in my opinion. So I can see why people have their suspicions.
0: But people loved it.
1: Yes, they did. Yeah. And look, this is the kind of ethical quandary we have with AI music. The technology is getting better and better, but where do we draw the line and how can we support human artists?
0: Which is why we've got you on to answer that very question, because computers have been used in music generation for decades now, haven't they? And so
1: they,
0: what makes AI
1: have.
0: Beyond the pale, do you think?
1: Well, look, I think whenever we've seen technological innovation in music, we do ask these sorts of questions. Is technology going to replace human ingenuity and the human spirit in creativity? And I think the answer to that question has always been no, it won't. It's just about how we use it and the kinds of, I suppose, guardrails we put on how we use other people's work and how it inspires new work. So ultimately, I think that ARIA's this sort of guideline they have about who can enter the charts and who can actually win awards for this work is a really momentous line in the sand for musicians.
0: And how is AI affecting musicians and the music industry, both the benefits of it and the downsides?
1: Absolutely. So, look, AI is used in a multitude of different ways in the music industry. It's actually hard to avoid it, particularly if you're composing electronic music or you're working in a studio. So it can be used to generate different aspects of music or indeed, as we know, entire works of music. But we can also use aspects of AI in different parts of the music industry, for example, in mixing, production, and the mastering process as well. But that's not necessarily taking over the process from human musicians. So it is being used in lots of different ways and lots of beneficial ways by artists. But at the same time, when we're generating music, that music is being created from data banks of countless artists who are not receiving royalties for the use of that work. So it is financially impacting artists as well.
0: All right. Alexis Weaver, Associate Lecturer in Composition and Music Technology. Thank you.
2: Now, severe drought has reduced water levels at the Danube River in Europe to the lowest levels for 30 years. The river is essential for energy supplies across the continent, especially in Austria, where more than half of the country's energy supply comes from hydropower. Extreme weather has meant that some power plants have cut capacity. So, what does that mean for the energy sector? Business Daily reporter Hannah Mullen has been finding out.
3: Along the Upper Danube in Germany and Austria, the river is used to power hydroelectric plants. This is where the river is at its fastest as it tumbles through the mountains, and there are 59 dams on just the first 1,000 kilometres of the river. Some of those are in Austria, where hydro accounts for around 60% of the country's electricity generation, and about a third of that comes from the Danube. So when the river runs low, so does energy production.
4: I am here at the Greifenstein hydropower plant that's 20 kilometers west upstream of the capital, Vienna. It's one of 9 hydropower plants at the Danube within Austria's borders, and it provides electricity for 400,000 households each year. downstream below the dam, you see there that the level of water is far below its usual level. Sandbanks have emerged and rocks that normally are covered with water, you can see them. The Danube below the hydropower plant is at least 1.5 meters lower than it should be.
3: Florian Seidel is the spokesperson for Verbund, Austria's largest energy supplier. He's speaking to me from the roof of the Greifenstein plant, where the river levels are very low and the capacity of the plant has been cut.
4: Nobody, no man alive, no colleagues have ever seen such things. This is the visible effect of the man-made climate crisis. Each turbine is about 6.5 meters broad. We have 9 of them installed, but we cannot run all of them in this moment. Normally, we have 2 million liters of water each second. That's really a huge amount. But because of the drought, we have just about 600,000, just a third of the volume that Danube brings normally in this season.
3: If the hydro plants reduce capacity, then less energy is produced, and that has an economic impact. Verbund reported a loss of earnings totaling 370 million euros in the first 6 months of the year. That's more than $400 million. And a lot of that was because of the drought.
4: We have to face two problems. One is, of course, the lack of generation, of our own hydropower generation. And the other was a decline of wholesale prices in Europe.
3: It's costing the business money, and on the whole, Austria is having to import more energy to plug the gap until river levels improve, and that is expensive. It may not have an impact on bills straight away, but if wholesale prices go up, then eventually it's likely to reach household bills at some point. So what's the answer? What does the future hold?
4: Austria relied always on hydropower, and we have never faced a crisis like this. And so this will be the key for the future, to build up more wind power, more solar power, and of course more storage facilities. People don't like windmills, but we need electricity. We need to get rid of fossil fuels.
2: 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That's it for this edition of Newsday. 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
9: Up on the Arts Hour with me, Nikki Beatty, British actor James Norton on joining the cast of the hugely popular TV show House of the Dragon, American star of stage and screen Neil Patrick Harris on his latest film role in Sunny Dancer. Lots of music stars too. We hear from Grammy award-winning singer and actor Charlie XCX about the intentions behind her latest music. Swedish pop royalty Robin discusses Sexistential, her new album. Afrobeat legend Dele Sosimi on unearthing rare African recordings for a new compilation. And global girl group Cat's Eye talk about the misery of being judged by trolls on social media. Also, my conversation with the Mexican-American author Chloe Arregis about her latest novel, The Shadow of the Object. All that and more coming up on the Arts Hour.
10: BBC News with Emily Thomas. Iran has given a defiant response to a US threat to cut off its economy, saying Tehran was confident its

0: calm and smiling sometimes. He said they've made every effort to test the resolve of the Iranian people and they failed every time. The government has this two-year plan. It's ready for these developments.
1: Pakistan says there's been significant progress in talks with Iranian leaders in Tehran that focused on a path to peace. The Pakistani delegation was led by the army chief, Asim Manir. His discussions with the Iranian president, foreign minister and parliament speaker are said to have focused on measures to prevent further escalation, the reopening of the Strait of Hormuz and ending the conflict. Continuing violence in Haiti is deepening concerns about elections planned for December, the first in a decade. The UN says at least 47 people were killed in a gang raid on Kenskoff, a hillside community overlooking the capital, Port-au-Prince. Kenskoff has suffered around a dozen attacks since last year. Fire crews in the US state of Nevada say they've brought under control about a quarter of the wildfire outside Reno. Officials, however, remain concerned that gusts of wind could drive the flames towards more homes. Here's Shaima Khalil.
2: Throughout the day, we've just seen extraordinary pictures, really, these orange walls of flames racing down the hills, coming into people's homes, people driving through smoke, trying really to outrun the fires to get to evacuation centers. And then you see these slopes completely blackened with burned homes and vehicles scattered across the landscape. The authorities are saying that it started through human activity. And the question that they haven't been able to answer is when exactly it started and how it started.
1: The British Prime Minister has said he plans to travel to Washington with other European leaders next month to try to persuade President Trump to allow Ukraine to access American Patriot air defense missile stocks. Andy Burnham was speaking after a visit to Kyiv, during which President Volodymyr Zelensky highlighted Ukraine's need to better defend itself against Russian drone and missile attacks. World News from the BBC. The Sudanese army is reported to have carried out drone strikes on paramilitary positions in Niala, the capital of South Darfur State. The attack came hours after large cargo flights landed in the city and followed weekend attacks on RSF supply convoys in Chad and North Darfur. Niala Airport has become one of the paramilitary group's chief logistics hubs. The continuing flow of weapons into Sudan is of mounting concern. The Washington Post newspaper has been ordered to reinstate a columnist sacked over social media posts written following the killing of the right-wing influencer Charlie Kirk. Karen Atiyah said she would not display sadness over Kirk's death and shared his racist comments about black women. She was sacked for violating the newspaper's social media code and endangering colleagues' lives. The Australian Recording Industry Association says it's banning music primarily made by artificial intelligence from the country's official charts. More details from our Australia reporter, Simon Atkinson.
3: For months, a cover of Madonna's Like a Prayer has ridden high in the Australian charts, notching up almost 50 million streams on Spotify. The catch? The version by Australian DJ Josh Farwas relies heavily on artificial intelligence. Now, songs like this will no longer be able to battle for the number one spot in Australia after the country's Recording Industry Association changed the rules on what can enter the charts. AI can still be used in production, but humans must have written the song, performed the lead vocal, and played the main instruments.
1: A collection of costumes that once belonged to Freddie Mercury, the lead singer of Queen, who died in 1991, is to go on display in London. The exhibition will celebrate the pop star through costumes and accessories that were worn in his music videos and performances. Each of the six stops on the Freddie Mercury Splendid Things trail will showcase a standout moment in his career. BBC News.
4: Hello and welcome to the Arts Hour from the BBC World Service. I'm Nikki Badey, bringing you a gorgeous gala of the best global arts and entertainment conversations from across the BBC and some cultural companionship. Coming up on today's show, British actor James Norton on joining the cast of the hugely popular Game of Thrones prequel, House of the Dragon. American star of stage and screen, Neil Patrick Harris, on his latest film, Sunny Dancer. It's set in a summer camp for teenagers with cancer. He says it's very funny. Lots of music artists today too. We hear from Grammy award-winning singer and actor Charlie XCX about the intentions behind her latest music. Swedish pop royalty Robin discusses Sexistential, her new album.

0: Afrobeat legend Dele Sosimi on unearthing rare African recordings for a new compilation, and global girl group Cat's Eye, born from the TV reality show Dream Academy, talk about the pressure of coping with judgment on social media. That's not all, though. My guests on today's Arts Hour are the Booker Prize long-listed Mexican-American author Chloe Arregis. We'll be talking about her latest novel, The Shadow of the Object, later in the show. And we welcome back as our cultural critic, cineast and opinion maker, Hannah Flint. Hannah, before we go any further, tell us something about an outstanding thing that's been on your entertainment and cultural radar this week, something that you want to recommend to the world.
1: Yeah, I've been really enjoying Furious, which is on Disney Plus at the moment. It is a kind of take on the true crime genre, but instead of focusing on, I guess, the victims of sexual assault, it's about a female serial killer who is exacting revenge for the experience by very powerful men. I think it's fantastic. I was surprised going in, but it's amazing.
0: I finished it.
1: Have you?
0: Yes, I won't say any more. But I read a very, very fine mind saying that this was prestige television like we've never seen before. I disagree. It's not prestige television, but it's so original.
1: Yeah, I'm not sure if I would say prestige. Mm. I feel like people throw it around.
0: Yes.
1: Like auteur, they throw that word around as well. But it's very, very, very good television.
0: So we are talking about what series?
1: Furious.
0: Thank you, Hannah. First then, the very versatile British actor James Norton makes a convincing and chilling villain. Watching him in the TV series Happy Valley or McMafia will prove that. He also gives good historical costume drama performances. Think War and Peace and Grantchester. On film, he's starred in Greta Gerwig's Little Women and Renaldo Marcus Green's Bob Marley One Love. And now he's entering the world of Westeros as Lord Ormond Hightower in season 3 of House of the Dragon, a prequel to Game of Thrones. The BBC's Nick Grimshaw asked James Norton about joining that universe.
2: The amazing thing is the fans. Like the reason any show, any successful film, movie, TV show is all because people pay attention, and this one gets so much love and loyalty, and that feeds into the scale of it and the attention to the detail and the money and the support you have. Mm-hmm. So I've never been on a set like it. I mean, the set builds were extraordinary. The armor, the sword, everything is kind of like pitch perfect. I mean, these kind of shows, you're so supported. There's so many people, thousands and thousands of people. So in a way, I felt like I was joining this like massive circus, but it was the sort of biggest, best, sexiest circus in the world.
3: Yeah.
2: And so you have all the kind of the stunts and the machines and the toys and everything else. So it's fun. It's a big old playground.
3: Yeah, and a real spectacle to be part of. Absolutely. Yeah, yeah. And does that help when you've got all these, you know, when you're walking on somewhere with a physical set and you've got, like you say, you know, these incredible costumes? It must help you embody who you've got to be for the day.
2: Yeah, I mean, for sure. My main set was this place called Tumbleton, which is with like a 3/4 acre build. They basically built a town.
3: So nuts.
2: Isn't that?
3: I love that it exists like this.
2: Yeah.
3: I love that they build the sets.
2: Oh, it's incredible. Honestly, you could walk around the town. It would take you a good sort of 10, 15 minutes and you'd be going down different streets and, you know, and every so often I'd find like a door and I'd open it and inside would be this incredible carving, you know, like someone has spent hours on this door. And I'm like, that's never going to get in shot. But for me, as I'm standing waiting to kind of enter the scene from this door, and I'm looking at it going, that actually lifts your game. And then when you release, and then you kind of do it, and it's an amazing experience, beautiful people to work with, and then you put it to bed and you come back to it. And then when it's released, that's when I was like, wow, this is global. Yeah. This is like nuts. I've never been memed so much in my life.
3: Congratulations.
2: Thank you very much.
3: So does it come with a lot of pressure, do you think, joining something like this? Or can you just sort of take it in your stride?
2: I think so. There's a lot. I think one of the pressures is that you're aware, you're never going to know as much of about the world as the like diehard fans. Mm-hmm. So you kind of have, that's a pressure you have to give up. You know, you
3: forget it.
2: You can research the characters much, like there will always be a team of people who just know so much more. Mm. So in a way, kind of relax and that's a pressure which I sort of tried to contend with and then gave up on.
3: I mean, your life is pretty full on. I mean, we've got a whole host of things that we need to talk about. Yeah. And I imagine a lot of script work, a lot of, you know, trying to learn stuff, and then obviously you have to perform it and exhausting.
2: We were shooting the Beatles movies for about 5 weeks in Barcelona.
3: Oh, nice. How was that experience for you? Can you tell us anything about it? Because I know it's still being shot, right?
2: The Beatles?
3: Yeah, not the band, the film.
2: Yeah, yeah. Well, it's films as well, films plural.
3: Yeah,
2: it's,
3: films.
2: Yeah, it's four films. Yeah, I mean, little bits and pieces. It's an
3: extraordinary... Go on, what have you got for us?
2: Extraordinary.
3: So you're playing the manager, Brian
2: Epstein. Yeah. I mean, there's not much I can say. The boys are extraordinary. Mm-hmm. They're playing a lot, all the tunes they're playing themselves. They've spent this incredible amount of time learning their instruments. Wow. Paul Mescal's playing the bass with his left hand, his flipped sides. they're really tight, and they're having an immense amount of fun. Talk about pressure, House of the Dragon. You'd think, pressure on them is extraordinary, mm-hmm. and yet... credit to Sam Mendes and the boys that they've managed to maintain a playfulness, which is key for mm-hmm. the Beatles, because whenever you saw the Beatles interviewed or playing, they just were like messing around. They're just having the time of their lives. And these four actors are having, I think they're balancing the pressure and the enjoyment really well.
0: James Norton. Our arts critic and cultural commentator this week is Hannah Flint. Are you a fan of House of the Dragon?
1: I'm a watcher of House of the Dragon. I'm not sure if I'm a massive fan, especially as it feels like it's going exactly the same way as Game of Thrones when it comes to the female seeker of the throne.
0: So were you a throner or a throny, whatever you'd like to call yourself as a fan?
1: No, I watched it. I understood the series on its own back. I have never read the books. I have subsequently gone back and kind of gone on the fandom pages and Wikipedia to read up about things, because actually with House of the Dragon, it's less a actual like prosy type of story. It's really a history of the Targaryens, which are the central house of the dragon.
0: So
1: that's kind of where I've come from.
0: So I mean, I know you haven't read these particular books, but would you be a nerd about the lore of a series in terms of an actor doesn't look like the description in the book and that sort of thing?
1: When the Harry Potter films came out and I saw the first one, I was very disappointed that a character called Pierce wasn't in it. And certain changes that they made to it frustrated me. I wasn't a fan of the films as much as I was a fan of the books.
0: Yeah.
1: But now I'm older, wiser, I hope. It doesn't really irk me as much, because I've understand that TV can never truly be a carbon copy of such a dense book as the Game of Thrones, House of the Dragon, or the kind of films in the Song of Ice and Fire series. So I think we have to accept that there has to be some artistic license in order to get it onto the big screen or little screen.
0: Well, we know that he said that he is not going to be the next James Bond, but we do know he's playing Brian Epstein in these Beatles movies. There'll be four of them. They're directed by Sam Mendes. Are you excited about those?
1: No. For me, I'm not like a Beatles head. I'm not that interested. I feel we've had so much Beatles stuff recently.
0: Here's the thing that interests me. The idea that there would be four films is quite something.
1: Mm.
0: Let's hope it sustains, each film sustains. I knew nothing about Elvis. I didn't care about Elvis. I didn't like Elvis's music, so I thought. And I saw Baz Luhrmann's film, and that was told more or less from the point of view of, not more or less from the point of view, that highlighted the role that the Colonel played in keeping
1: Elvis
0: in one
1: place.
0: Yeah,
1: he was the framing device.
0: Yeah, thank you. Thank you for that film vocabulary. But I saw Epic the other day, the actual concert film that Baz Luhrmann made. It is a masterpiece. Not only that, but I suddenly understood why people found Elvis attractive. And he wasn't singing when he was preparing for that Vegas concert. He wasn't singing just his own material. He was doing Beatles songs. And he was just such a showman and so handsome and cheeky.
1: Yeah.
0: So I look back and I think, well, look, how many generations on? And I really was engaged with a film like that. So I'm wondering if there will be people who don't know anything about the Beatles or don't care, who might find something in this.
1: I'm sure there is an audience for it. There are going to be a generation of people growing up and might have been introduced to the Beatles through their parents. I might not have seen like A Hard Day's Night, or have seen the documentaries, or maybe they haven't sat down for like 10 hours of Get Back.
0: Yes.
1: I maybe lasted maybe like 30 minutes. I'm not a hardcore fan. So it's not that I don't think the films should exist. It's just not something that's particularly, I feel like we've had a lot of stories about white male musicians at the moment, and most of them are pretty average.
0: Sam Mendes, if you are listening, you have a lot to prove to Hannah Flint. Thank you, Hannah. The global girl group Cat's Eye were formed through the 2023 reality competition series Dream Academy, which aimed to create an international group based on the K-pop methodology. That's the intense South Korean training system that manufactures perfect pop stars. Cat's Eye have been very successful, Grammy nominated, and their hits include Gabriella, Animal and Gnarly. Originally a six-piece group with multiple heritages, the Venezuelan Cuban Daniela, Lara, Indian, Manon, Swiss Italian Ghanaian, Megan, Chinese Singaporean American, Yung Chai is Korean, Sophia is Filipino. They're currently performing as four because Sophia and Manon are taking a hiatus to prioritize their mental health and well-being. And that's what we'll perhaps get a sense of as we revisit an interview the six of them gave to BBC News music correspondent Mark Savage.
4: As humans, especially as creatives and artists, we're not meant to take in that much feedback on our art. And that's something that social media inevitably like gives to you. It's like all that feedback from all these people, you don't even know these people. They could be 9 years old with homework the next day for all we know, or someone who's in their late 70s for all we know. And they could say the same thing. It could be the worst thing that you read throughout the day, but that's the thing. You don't know who these people are and they're speaking on you and they don't really know who you are. No human is supposed to receive that much feedback on something that they've created. And so we're learning to sort of do what we want, work as hard as we can, know that we just did something that we love and try to stay off of that and not have that sort of be our validation or the reason why we do what we do.
5: It can get really heavy, I think. And I try to tell myself sometimes that I'm like, it doesn't matter. And like what people say doesn't matter, but we're humans. And if 1,000 people are like sending death threats, it's jarring. You know what I mean? Even if it's not going to happen, like it doesn't mean anything. It's heavy and it's jarring.
4: We know that we signed up for being so public and just being out there for people to kind of like know so much about us. You know, it's a part of our job and we know it's a part of fame and just everything about being in the spotlight. But it doesn't change the fact that we are human. And I think a lot of people don't really,
5: they don't really
4: see celebrities that way. They don't really see people like that. They're kind of like, well, you signed up for it. Like, that's just what comes with fame. You know, as cliche as it sounds, you can be like, oh, spread kindness. Like, there's no need to like,
5: No, but seriously, it is the most valuable, beautiful, like, gift because we're not going through those pressures alone. And like, each one of us understands it. So there's nobody else on this earth that will understand
4: what it feels like.
5: What it feels like at all. So it's very special because it's tough.
6: You do all right as well, don't you?
5: Yeah.
6: Poems and lyrics and stuff. So far, you've not released anything that you've written by yourselves, but is that in the future?
4: Yeah,
5: oh, absolutely.
4: 100%.
5: Yes.
6: What would you like the subject of your first self-written song to be?
5: Kind of like what we were talking about, the internet. I really want us to have a song about the internet. It's a universal experience that women go through. Like, we're always getting compared to each other, right?
4: Yeah.
5: But then being in a girl group, people see us as women to just like rank. And it's so bizarre to me. We get graded based on like how pretty we are, our singing skill, dancing skill. And then like, they'll like rank it up and give us like a percentage. To me, I think that that's so like dystopian. You know what I mean? Like, it's such a weird concept and we see it so much. Like, if you just look up Cat's Eye on TikTok, you'll see millions of videos.
4: Like ranking Cat's Eye based on blah, blah.
5: Who's
4: ranking
5: the best? It's an interesting concept to make a song about. It resonates with us really deeply, but it can also be super universal because like people are always getting compared and women are always getting pit against each other.
0: Cat's Eye. Hannah, I thought it was important to hear that because since then, two members have temporarily stepped away from the group to focus on their mental health. And that kind of abuse online cannot help. So it throws up all sorts of questions for me around how we behave on social media, what we think is acceptable, how people can be affected. What are your thoughts?
7: Yeah, it's really disheartening that just because you are in a privileged position of fame, that you should be subjected to horrendous torrents of abuse. But it doesn't matter if you're, you know, in Cat's Eye, if you're an actor, or if you're a butcher, or like, you know, a teacher, because actually every single person might have some point in their life been targeted for a pylon, which is never fun. I've experienced that before as well, and it's never fun. And I've also inadvertently been a part of a pylon, because you think that your tweet is just a drop in the water, but when they all come together, that's a tidal wave over that person, and it's really sad. So I think the difficulty here is that we need to start acting like compassionate, empathetic human beings again, just because there is a whole, you know, digital space between you and the person that you're speaking to. That doesn't mean they might not see it. And I think we need to start thinking about like how we would feel.
8: What would you say to the people who would reply, it comes with the job? If you're famous and you're on social media, you just have to put up with being slated, rated and hated. What would you say to them?
7: I think there's a difference between having, as a critic myself, my job is to criticize, but you're doing it in, I would hope, a way that feels conducive to understanding and learning about art. If you're just criticizing or ranking people based on the way they look or your preferences, that's just really dehumanizing. So I think that just because, yes, you are in the public eye, therefore you're going to be under scrutiny, do you need to be part in a scrutiny that is going to really damage someone's perception of themselves? I think it's an excuse. Sure, like if you're an artist, fame is a byproduct of it and you do benefit of it. I would argue, though, that so much of this comes down to how much are the people around them, their management, supporting and protecting them.
8: Death threats is something else entirely, and no one should have to cope with that. No. I need to say that. How do you feel about the way a band is formed? I mean, because there is a snobbishness, for want of a better word, around boy bands and girl bands created either by some impresario or, in this case, a reality show, instead of emerging organically. Does that make a difference to you?
7: Not really, because... Well, we talked about the Beatles. I mean, Ringo was not the original drummer. Pete Best was replaced because he didn't have as much personality as Ringo Starr. So, you know, there is an element, once you get a management involved or a label involved, there is always going to be some manufacturing. I think what's interesting to me is the amount of pop stars you or pop bands you hear about where the songs that they've been given have been funneled by other hopefuls and have not been able to make good. Yeah. Ray, who I saw in concert this year, you know, she was under a label contract for several years, gave her songs to other people, but was never allowed to release an album till she had to buy herself out of the contract.
8: And now look, Grammy nominated.
7: I know, she's amazing. And maybe dating Michael B. Jordan. I mean, that girl keeps winning.
8: We love that. You're listening to The Art Cell with me, Nikki Badey. Afrobeat legend Dele Sosimi is a Nigerian-British singer and keyboard player who began his career with the legendary Fela Kuti's band, Egypt 80. He's recently curated a compilation album called Unearthed African Recordings Volume 1, which includes rare recordings from the 60s, 70s and 80s from across the continent, sounds of highlife, soukous, apala, benga and rumba music. When Dele Sosimi sat down with the BBC's Keris Matthews, he talked about the collaborative crate-digging process and how he got involved in the project.
9: Back in Nigeria, back in Ghana, and most of the African countries, it's all digitalized music. So any music that's on vinyl that has not had the luck to be discovered by the West and then digitalized remains archived somewhere, on vinyl somewhere. So suddenly we just started thinking, look, there's going to be a whole treasure trove lost if someone doesn't spearhead this.
10: Oh my gosh.
9: So, and then that's how we birthed. And
10: did you actually go on a plane and go looking for these wonderful recordings? Tell me you did.
9: Stephen Budd was mainly the guy, and then Seamus Molly, and then he was like, Dele, let's do it. Okay, let's start researching. So I was listening, I was curating, doing his research, calling on friends, calling on experts. Look, I found this. Do you know anything? Anyway, now we've managed to locate a lot of the people who are descendants of those who are not alive and all that, and making them aware of the fact that, look, your family is going to be re-recognized again for what you're...
10: It's like the Ethiopiques kind of thing, or Habibi Funk, isn't it? It's like...
9: It is a joyful way to walk, actually, listening to so much music and trying to... place the language, because there's that language thing, like that was Swahili. Nuta Jazz was Swahili they were singing in, and there's Lingala from DR Congo, and then there's so much more, and then from Nigeria, wait till you hear this stuff from Nigeria.
8: Dele Sosimi, and the album is Unearthed African Recordings, Volume 1. Hannah Flint, our cultural critic on this week's Arts Hour. What do you think about compilation albums? To my mind, in this day of streaming, everything can be a compilation, can't it?
7: 100%. I love a compilation album. I think nowadays what's interesting is with platforms like, say, Spotify, where you can be listening to an artist and then it might create an album that is a compilation that is similar artists. I mean, I had a really great experience where I love Joni Mitchell and I was coming to an end of an album and then suddenly it automatically started playing Labi Sifra. And so I had Bless the Telephone and I must have listened to that song like 100 times. Ah. I got so into Labi Sifra and I've learned how to play Bless the Telephone on my ukulele. And one of the first songs I learned on the guitar was Crying, Laughing, Loving, Lying. But yeah, like another one was like Tia Blake, and there's a song When I Was a Single Girl. So
8: the algorithm or the algo can actually be a really good thing.
7: It can be a good thing. I do think sometimes it can prioritize more established names than unknown, but you know, I never heard of Tia Blake before and then I was listening to her music. So I think it can be great, but it's also, I guess, if it's someone who knows a genre well, like an album that you mentioned that was getting made, that seems to me like, oh, you're going to get a really valuable education in Afrobeats. So I'd probably look out for it.
8: Thank you, Hannah. That's as far as we're going for this part of the show. Don't go away, still to come. Grammy winner Charlie XCX, actor Neil Patrick Harris on his latest film, Swedish music star Robin, and I'll be talking to Mexican-American writer Chloe Arregis. The Arts Hour's back after this.
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14: I hate this idea of like, oh, there's like right ways of doing things and wrong ways of doing things. Like that to me is like very restrictive. I like it to be very, very free and almost sort of embracing all the possible like stupid mistakes.
8: My conversation with the Booker Prize long-listed Mexican-American novelist Chloe Arregis and U.S. actor Neil Patrick Harris on his latest film, Sunny Dancer.
15: BBC News with Emily Thomas. Iran says it's confident its trading partners will continue to do business despite the latest U.S. sanctions. The measures target banks, businesses and countries trading with Iran and are meant to cut it off from the global economy. Pakistan says there's been significant progress in talks with Iranian leaders in Tehran. They're said to have focused on measures to prevent further escalation, the reopening of the Strait of Hormuz, and ending the conflict. Continuing violence in Haiti is deepening concerns about elections planned for December. The UN says at least 47 people were killed in a gang raid on Kenskoff, a hillside community overlooking the capital. The British Prime Minister says he plans to travel to Washington with other European leaders next month. Andy Burnham will try to persuade President Trump to allow Ukraine to access Patriot interceptor missiles. The Sudanese army is reported to have carried out drone strikes on paramilitary positions in Yala, the capital of South Darfur state. It follows weekend attacks on RSF supply convoys in Chad and North Darfur. Fire crews in Nevada say they've brought under control about a quarter of the wildfire outside Reno. Officials, however, remain concerned that gusts of wind could drive the flames towards more homes. The Washington Post has been ordered to reinstate Karen Attia. The columnist was sacked over social media posts written following the killing of the right-wing influencer Charlie Kirk. An arbitrator found the newspaper did not have sufficient cause for her dismissal. The Australian Recording Industry Association says it's banning music primarily created by AI from the official charts. It comes after a cover version, which charted last month, was revealed to have used AI-generated vocals and drums. And a collection of costumes that once belonged to Freddie Mercury is to go on display in London. World News from the BBC.
8: Welcome back to the Arts Hour from the BBC World Service with me, Nikki Beattie. And if you've only just joined us, let me bring you up to speed. In the first half of the show, we heard from actor James Norton on joining the cast of House of the Dragon, Afrobeat legend Dele Sosimi on crate digging in Africa, and members of Cat's Eye, the girl band born from a reality show, on the downside of fame. Coming up in a moment, Charlie XCX on life and creativity post-Brat, my conversation with the Booker Prize long-listed Mexican-American novelist Chloe Arregis, US actor Neil Patrick Harris on his latest film Sunny Dancer, and Swedish pop queen Robin on her new album Sexistential. First then, Charlie XCX, the multiple Grammy-winning British singer-songwriter and actor. Her massive 2024 album Brat sparked a cultural phenomenon dubbed Brat Summer. It was the most talked about album of the year, and the cover's particular colour of green was everywhere. It was even used by the Democrat team during the US election campaign that year. Charlie XCX has since written the soundtrack for Emerald Fennell's film Wuthering Heights, made her own mockumentary, The Moment, and worked on a new album, Music, Fashion, Film. When Charlie spoke to the BBC's Nathan Shepherd about making this new album, he asked her whether she was deliberately trying something totally different or just following her instincts.
16: My pattern as an artist has always been that I kind of make these extreme pivots. I think just when it comes to Brat, you know, more people were engaged with that album than any of my previous records. And so I'm not really kind of like changing my pattern as an artist, really. I've always been this way. So I don't really feel that I ever have to intentionally do anything. I'm really just following my gut instincts with any of the work that I create. I hate this idea of like, oh, there's like right ways of doing things and wrong ways of doing things. Like that to me is like very restrictive. So the second it gets into that territory, I'm kind of like out the door, you know. I like it to be very, very free and almost sort of embracing all the possible like stupid mistakes and mistakes in general that can be made, because I think that's where you find the most interesting thing.
17: And the new record, Music, Fashion, Film, it sees you again returning to work with longtime collaborators A.G. Cook and Flynn Keane. What is it about the production work that, you know, you return to?
16: I can sort of come to the table with thoughts and, you know, think about the way I want to navigate my creative process. And I feel that it's been really awesome that I have these two collaborators who have been, you know, so open and supportive and really sort of down to kind of like go the distance with me, no matter what we're doing. And I think that's why we've worked together since, I think, like 2015 now. And so we just have such a language developed together. And when I was younger, the main thing I wanted, and actually one of the main reasons I even kind of got into music, I suppose, was that I wanted to find like friends. Find like my people, I suppose.
8: Charlie XCX and her new album is Music, Fashion, Film. Hannah Flint is our cultural critic today. Hannah, where does Charlie XCX and her music sit on your cultural appreciation scale?
18: I would say just above mid.
7: appreciation. Okay. I really loved Brat album. I also like the song that she did a while ago. I Love It, which is like a banger from 10 years ago, which is amazing, with Iconopop, I believe. I listened to this new album. I wasn't a particular fan. It didn't move me in the same way that songs like Sympathy for the Knife or Apples or 365 Party Girl, you know, that Brat was a moment. So with this one, I felt it, it didn't quite lift me. All the stories and the kind of the anecdotal lyrics didn't really capture my attention in the same way. But I appreciate that she has been working diligently for best part of 15 years. And, you know, to see someone who seems to be quite authentically adapting, evolving who she is as an artist. You know, Madonna did that a lot.
8: I want to see her do something with her Gujarati heritage because she has an Indian mother, Indian heritage mother.
7: I do find it interesting, though, that she is mixed. And, you know, she was starred in 100 Nights of Hero and she played a character who's part of a family of Indian heritage. So her sisters are Indian. So it's like there she was able to actually embrace her heritage in this particular role. But it seems that she's kind of victim to the way in which the pop industry likes to whitewash artists in order to get ahead and not really get into that.
8: I know, it's so interesting because if I was interviewing her, I would be so fascinated by that side. But then that's partly my agenda as somebody who's also mixed heritage with Indian. But I saw an interview where somebody said to her, why don't you talk about your Indian heritage? And she said, well, nobody's ever asked me.
7: And then what was the question? What was the response after that?
8: Well, nothing.
7: Well, that's one. That's what I mean.
8: No follow-up.
7: I think there has to be a part where, yes, she should be asked, but I'm also wondering why she doesn't offer.
8: Interesting. Charlie, let us know. The Arts Hour at bbc.co.uk email. You've written books, Hannah. You're a print and broadcast journalist and critic. Have you found your tribe? Were you even looking for a tribe?
7: It's interesting. I always, as growing up, I always felt quite like an outsider, moved from London to Doncaster and then also being mixed myself and not really having people around me. So it was more
8: just tell people who don't know what your mix is.
7: I'm half Tunisian and I'm half English, but I don't have relationship with my Tunisian family. So I was raised in a white family and environment. And yeah, so I think for me, it was kind of self-preservation, was trying to be friends with as many people as I could. And then now it seems that I think when you get older, you know, I always like the Drake thing, like no new friends. And so kind of I've managed to like whittle down my core team who are
8: socially prune them.
7: Well, I think you only have about so much energy to give. But I would say that all my friends have some creative interest, whether it's musicians or it's screenwriters or playwrights, or in some vein where we can talk about stuff creatively. I wouldn't say I have a whole group of best friends who are critics. That's, I think it would be.
8: No, but they're all surrounded by art and creativity.
7: Exactly.
8: Yeah. Thank you, Hannah. You're listening to The Arts Hour from the BBC World Service. Let's turn the spotlight on to writer Chloe Arregis now. Chloe is a Mexican-American novelist and writer who lives in the UK and is famous for prose that hovers somewhere between the real and the uncanny, the quotidian and the magical. Her first three novels, Book of Clouds, Asunder, and the Pen Faulkner Award-winning Sea Monsters, earned her comparisons to German writer Kafka for their atmosphere and quiet strangeness rather than plot. Her latest novel, The Shadow of the Object, which is longlisted for the prestigious 2026 Booker Prize, making her the first author of Mexican heritage to make that list, takes us into the life and perceptions of Flora, who, after being bitten by her family's dog in Mexico City, forms a bond in hospital with an elderly German woman, Wilhelmina, who's a collector of magic lanterns, pre-cinema optical toys. Back in London, Flora's been asked to return Wilhelmina's treasured magic lantern to her son Max, and they begin a friendship. Those are the facts, but it's what's in between that is so affecting about this book. I'm still sitting with the feelings of this novel, and perhaps that's the point. I asked Chloe to, before we talked about the novel and her writing, explain and paint a picture of what a magic lantern is.
18: Well, they're wonderful pre-cinema optical instruments that were invented probably by a Dutch lens maker named Christian Huygens in the 1650s. And it's basically, if you can imagine, the most common ones are a tin box. The body is a tin square. And then it has a little chimney and a long lens. And then inside, two mirrors and a light source. And there's a little gap where glass slides are fitted in. And then the light source from inside projects the image on those of those slides onto a wall.
8: So it could be a little dog moving. It could be anything.
18: Yes. And so they started off painted yes. slides and more sort of archetypal figures and scenes. And then in the 1850s, photographic slides entered the market. So it could also be black and white. So but extremely atmospheric and mysterious.
8: Yeah.
18: And of course, you see a small slide, but until you see it projected, most of the detail is lost. So there's, and it just, the magic lantern has an extraordinary capacity for transforming a space.
8: Yeah.
18: And it's a shared illusion, which is wonderful.
8: The book begins with Flora being bitten by Diogenes, the family's dog, and he is an Alsatian or a German shepherd. He saw a disembodied hand, something unfamiliar, weird, and therefore threatening, and attacked it. So the perception that the dog had was his, but there was no threat. For me, that was a starting point for illusion versus reality in the book. But where did this idea for the dog bite come from?
18: Well, unfortunately, it's something I lived through. So,
8: is your hand injured? You can.
18: I did have three surgeries on this hand.
8: Oh my goodness!
18: And so I don't think I would have probably written a scene like that had I not lived it, because
8: where would that come from?
18: Yes, and then somehow I wrote it all down because it was such an intense and somewhat traumatic experience. But it took me many years to decide how I would use that material and how it could somehow relate to other themes and scenes I wanted to write about.
8: And it's in light and shadow that Flora first comes across Wilhelmina, who's in a wheelchair in the hospital corridor. She's been treated for pneumonia in hospital. She loves to smoke.
18: Mm-hmm.
8: Who inspired her, or what inspired you to write her?
18: She is sort of a composite of many friends of my parents in Europe when I was growing up, because my father's a poet, so I'd go to poetry festivals and I'd observe all these rather eccentric, extravagant Europeans.
8: Right.
18: So I think there's
8: There extravagant and eccentric Mexicans as well?
18: Yes, definitely. Yes, that's true. Many. Perhaps they don't seem as foreign to me as well.
8: Okay, yeah, no, good point. How much of what you describe, and I read this phrase, that you describe your mental cinema, that's when you can't sleep. How much of that makes it into your books, and especially into this book?
18: Well, I think, I still suffer from insomnia, but now...
8: Do you like suffering with insomnia when it gives you creativity, though?
18: Well, that's the core of the struggle, because on the one hand, you don't want to give it up, but it is a very difficult condition to live with.
8: Yes.
18: And it takes its toll over time. But I'm also very given to sort of daydream. And so during the day, I often get ideas when I'm sitting somewhere and I'm meant to be paying attention, but my mind just drifts off. I'm not here, I promise. But,
8: I wouldn't mind if you did.
18: But so sometimes ideas come very much when I'm, waking dream. Yeah.
8: And when you're in a moment where you have a waking dream, even though you might be supposed to be concentrating elsewhere, do you immediately write something down? And do you write longhand? Do you have a notepad and
18: always,
8: pencil pen?
18: Always.
8: Always? No typing?
18: No. Well, at home, once I have many notes in my notebooks,
8: yes.
18: I type them out and I rearrange them. But that's something, having a poet father, from a very early age, he said, write everything down as soon, and always have a notebook and pencil with you. So
8: that's good advice. Actually, we should talk about your father, because he is a celebrated poet in Mexico, Homero Arregis. How did he influence or inspire you growing up, if at all?
18: Well, I remember seeing him always at his desk writing, and for many hours a day, and there was this sort of magical force field around him, and I had a sense that's something I wanted to do. And then he introduced me to so many of the writers I still read today. And one of the things he's often said to me, and especially with my previous novel, Sea Monsters that was very much inspired by my adolescence in Mexico City was Suéltate, which means sort of loosen up or just be free.
8: Oh.
18: Because especially, not as much as people think, but each of my novels does contain autobiographical material. So one of the main challenges is how to bend and shape and mold that material into fiction and to something different and not feel like you're betraying your past if you use it differently and you change things. Because right. It's actually very difficult. And it's taken me years, especially with the previous book, of just writing, just changing the narrative and taking that creative license. Yeah.
8: And do you think in English or Spanish or Dutch? What language do you think in?
18: Well, my Dutch is completely evaporated, but primarily English. But when I'm in Mexico, Spanish.
8: Right. But do you choose always to write in English?
18: I do because, well, my father writes in Spanish. Mm. And then I very much felt I needed to form myself abroad and in English, another genre. And if I'd stayed in Mexico, I would always be the daughter of, and I very much did not want that. So right. It's very important to me to live and write in another language.
8: Mm. Yeah. I was just thinking about this because it would be so easy to say the Mexican writer, but you're not a Mexican writer only. And I think the publishing world wants easy sort of categories. I think often bookstores and readers mm-hmm. do. So how do you feel about that?
18: Well, that's something I think about a lot, and I feel like I've often slipped through the cracks because no country really has claimed me, because I left Mexico when I was 17, although I go back several times a year because my parents are still there and home is still there. But I write in English, then even though my mother's American, I only really lived there when I went to university, and then I've never set even a short story in the United States, so I don't feel like it enters my imagination at all. So right. I feel much more British, or yes. sort of pan-European Mexican.
8: Yes.
18: Recently they asked me, well, do you feel more British Mexican or Mexican-American? And I thought, well, actually, I feel more British Mexican. Mm. I've lived here longer than anywhere else. And apart from my accent, it's very much the English that I use.
8: Congratulations on being longlisted for the Booker Prize. It is so prestigious. And you are apparently the first person with Mexican heritage to be in that list. What does that mean to you, first of all? And then what does it mean to everybody else from your Mexican side of your life?
18: Well, that might be harder to answer, but but to me, it's such a wonderful surprise. And even though I've been living and writing and publishing here for over 15 years, for the first time, it makes me feel part of something larger and sort of a cultural conversation that I was never part of before. So it's very exciting and surprising.
8: Chloe Arigis and her latest novel is The Shadow of the Object. You're listening to The Arts Hour from the BBC World Service. The American actor Neil Patrick Harris went from child star to sitcom icon with his roles as the teenage doctor in Doogie Howser, M.D. and then Barney Stinson in How I Met Your Mother. He was Count Olaf in A Series of Unfortunate Events and was chilling in the movie Gone Girl. He's also a Tony-winning Broadway star, a singer, writer, producer, and he's hosted the Oscars, the Tonys, and the Emmys. He can currently be seen in Sunny Dancer, a film shot in Scotland, directed by George Jakes and described as a coming-of-age comedy. It's set at a summer camp for teenagers with cancer and stars British actors Bella Ramsey and Earl Cave. Neil Patrick Harris explained the plot of and his role in Sunny Dancer to the BBC Sarah Cox.
19: It stars Bella Ramsey. They play a girl named Ivy who begrudgingly goes to a camp for kids with cancer. She's in remission. And I play Patrick, who's the president and the head of that camp. And then she does not have any interest in being there and winds up finding her tribe, falling in love. It's a real proper coming of age movie, but it's really funny. They get drunk, they get in fights. Cancer is the least interesting thing about the film, and yet when you watch it and you fall for all of these kids and learn about them, and then you realize it's sort of the fragility of life and how it can affect you, especially at that young age, it's a very moving film. I think it's great.
20: It's called Sunny Dancer. It is beautiful. Take your teens to go and watch it. You landed your iconic TV show, Doogie Howser MD.
19: Mm.
20: Your parents approved of the people behind the show because they also wrote the iconic Hill Street Blues. Is that right?
19: That's right. And L.A. Law. Stephen Bochco was his name. And my parents were both attorneys. And so they said, we'd never want our child's to be on a television show and have to move to California unless it was something like a Hill Street Blues or an L.A. Law. And then that came around.
20: And it was huge. And because they were attorneys, do you think that's what helped keep your head screwed on a little bit? Or have you always been a kind of take it all in your stride kind of guy?
19: I think a little bit of both.
20: Yeah.
19: Yeah. Having parents that aren't wowed by the industry or a little bit skeptical and wanting to know sort of all angles of things. Legal parents are good that way. But also, I just love the process of working. I really love whether it's a film, being in Glasgow and filming in this brand new environment and meeting these new people, feeling like a tribe of gypsy people that are making some kinetic thing together, or whether you're on stage doing a play and all in the rehearsal space together, or a TV show where you're every week getting a new script with new lines and new jokes. I just think the process of entertainment is so creatively fulfilling for
20: me. Hannah Flint, you've seen Sunny Dancer. What are your thoughts?
7: I appreciate that as a story that's, I guess the most basic way of saying is a cancer-themed coming-of-age film. I like that it has rebelliousness to it. I think about Mia and Earl and the Dying Girl. I also think about the Australian film Baby Teeth, which, again, we're both grappling with women going experiencing cancer, but also kind of finding themselves in ways that kind of go against the Fault in Our Stars sort of very sentimental way of doing it, lots of hospitals and all that. So I kind of like the fact that, you know, there was none of that in this. It was actually more of a summer camp film.
20: Well, because some people would think the mix of comedy and cancer is treading a sensitive line, but you think they do it successfully.
7: Yeah, and hasn't it, you know, wasn't The Big C, the Laura Linney
20: TV show series.
7: Wasn't that kind of, I feel like when we take on dark subjects or kind of sad subjects of grief, oftentimes humor is the best way to process and kind of relate to it. So I think there's definitely having, you know, these group of kids having a, you know, an American-themed summer camp experience.
20: Well, this was going to be my question. So stories set in summer camp, it's a staple of American movies. How does it work being set in the UK?
7: I think it works fine because it's so specific. It's a chemo camp, right? And I worked at a summer camp when I was 19.
20: In the UK?
7: In the US. I coached basketball in Camp Chenoa, which was in the Upper Adirondacks in New York. And one of the famous ex-counselors was none other than Ruth Bader Ginsburg.
20: You're kidding.
7: Yeah. It was a really great time experience. And it's where I first saw Wet Hot American Summer, which is the ultimate summer camp
20: movie. Yes. Hannah, thank you so much. You're with the BBC World Service and this is The Arts Hour. Swedish singer, songwriter, record producer and DJ Robin has been variously described as pop's glittery rebel, queen of the sad banger and the 21st century's pop oracle. She began her music career as a pop star in the same vein as Britney Spears, became disillusioned by her record label not knowing how to deal with her, and so at the age of 25, she started her own Konnichiwa Records. Famous for hits like Dancing on My Own, With Every Heartbeat and Call Your Girlfriend, she has a new album out called Sexistential. When Robin spoke to the BBC's Joe Wiley, she shared her delight in touring this latest material.
21: I think it's maybe like the most personal album I've made. And over the years, I've always written about my personal experiences, but it's been, you know, in a more abstract way. And I think on this record, I'm very specific. And that's always a risk, I think, and a vulnerable place. It wasn't even like the plan from the beginning. I just, you know, wanted to write pop songs and I wanted to produce them in a way that I was pretty sure of. But then the subject matter just kind of came while I was writing and it turned out to be something, yeah, more personal than what I usually do.
22: So some of the subjects that you're exploring on the record, what is it a reflection of? What is it saying that's been going on in your life?
21: I think the first thing that I knew I wanted to somehow describe was this feeling of extreme contrast that I was experiencing. I was dating and going through IVF at the same time, and I was planning to become a parent while I just kind of like exited a really long relationship. And I didn't think I would write about those specific things, but I wanted to kind of like embody the extremes, the contrasts between the joy and the dark and the funny, weird things that happen to me. And there's a time in a lot of people's lives that maybe is recognizable by, like, you go through loss and you go through a period where you really have to kind of accept what your life turned out to be. Mm-hmm. And maybe it isn't what you thought it would be. So the kind of like the scary aspect of becoming like a single mom, which was something I was really afraid of, also allowed me to be really free with a lot of things.
20: Robin and her new album is Sexistential. Hannah Flint, how do you react to music that reveals an artist's very personal experiences?
1: I love it. I feel music should be revealing. That's the whole point, is that I think from the very dawn of time, I think music has been a way to express community, express sadness, grief, love, joy. As I've mentioned, I'm a massive Joni Mitchell fan. All her songs is like she's bleeding out onto a guitar. So for me, it makes this feel like a truer connection to the artist.
20: I think, so Joni Mitchell, in my knowledge, doesn't have to label and signpost the pain. It's a little bit more poetic, I think, because think about Robin, one of her previous albums didn't get a US release because it included a song dealing with her having an abortion when she was a teenager. Mm. So when you've got something that literal, there's more room for censorship, first of all. Do you want layers of poetry or do you want the real information?
1: I don't think that there is a blanket way in which people should be able to articulate their feelings. You know, I think Little Green, a song by Joni Mitchell, is about how she gave up her child that she had for adoption. And yes, it's a bit more poetic, but there is some literalism in it. I think that if long as you like the song and it works, I think artists should be able to put out the music the way they want. I think it speaks more to censors than it does to what she wants to do. And you have every choice in your body to switch it off if you think it's TMI.
20: Thank you so much, Hannah. And that's it for this week's Arts Hour. Thank you for your ears and thank you to both my guests, Chloe Regis and Hannah Flint. For now, from me, Nikki Beatty, studio managers Dave O'Neill and Emma Hart, and producer Oliver Jones, see you next week.
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24: Hello, welcome to the newsroom. I'm Ankur Desai. Iran says it's confident its trading partners will continue to do business despite the latest U.S. sanctions to isolate the country.
25: We want to make clear that no one is above the reach of U.S. sanctions.
24: There's mounting concern over Haiti's ability to stage elections this year after another mass killing by armed gangs. Fire crews in the U.S. state of Nevada say they've brought under control about a quarter of the wildfire outside of Reno. And we go inside China, where the robot revolution is gathering speed. But are they coming for our jobs?
26: A robot can do anything.
27: In 2 or 3 years, it can do anything. Is this the workforce of the future?
26: In the future, we can use robot to make robot.
24: And is this a good tune or just AI slop? This one has had over 50 million streams. Despite that, Australia is banning AI-generated music from its charts. We've got all of that and more after this World News update.
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15: China says it opposes illegal unilateral sanctions after the US warned that countries that continue to deal with Iran would face consequences as it escalates measures against its adversary. The Chinese Foreign Ministry said economic warfare and maximum pressure tactics would only fuel further conflict. Beijing is the biggest buyer of Iranian oil. Iran itself has responded defiantly to the US threat, as Yoland Nell reports.
0: Iran's finance minister, Ali Madanazadeh, said sanctions were not new to his country and that it had a two-year plan to deal with the latest ones. It seems they wished to suffer yet another defeat, he told state television. Iran's security chief, Mohsen Rezai, has already warned that Tehran will respond to economic pressure by retaliating against U.S. Gulf allies. The U.S. Treasury Secretary Scott Bessent said that

0: dying.
1: Powerful gangs control large parts of Haiti's capital and surrounding areas. A UN-backed gang suppression force is being formed to help police fight the armed factions. The British Prime Minister has said he plans to travel to Washington with other European leaders next month to try to persuade President Trump to allow Ukraine to access American Patriot air defence missile stocks. Andy Burnham was speaking after a visit to Kyiv, during which President Zelensky highlighted Ukraine's need to better defend itself against Russian drone and missile attacks. The Sudanese army is reported to have carried out drone strikes on paramilitary positions in Niala, the capital of South Darfur State. Niala Airport has become one of the paramilitary RSF's main logistics hubs. The US Senior Advisor for African Affairs, Massad Boulos, asked the UN to extend its arms embargo from Darfur to all of Sudan.
2: As numerous external actors are providing a tremendous and increasing amount of military support to both warring parties, this Council should take steps to curtail such fueling of the conflict, especially as external support also risks drawing more regional actors and neighbours deeper into Sudan's conflict.
1: World News from the BBC. Anti-corruption police in Armenia have arrested the former president, Robert Kocharyan, and one of his sons. Searches are underway in multiple residences and businesses belonging to the Kocharyan family. This follows an altercation in parliament with Prime Minister Nikol Pashinyan challenging Mr. Kocharyan's other son, Levon, who's an opposition MP, to account for the millions of dollars he'd accumulated. The Washington Post newspaper has been ordered to reinstate a columnist sacked over social media posts written following the killing of the right-wing influencer Charlie Kirk. Karen Atiyah said she'd not display sadness over Kirk's death and shared his racist comments about black women. An arbitrator ordered the newspaper to rehire Atiyah after finding it did not have sufficient cause for her dismissal. The newspaper said it respected the arbitration process. The Australian Recording Industry Association says it's banning music primarily made by artificial intelligence from the country's official charts. It comes after a cover of Madonna's Like a Prayer, which soared towards the top of the charts, was revealed to have used AI-generated vocals and drums. Sweden has already banned such tracks from its charts. A collection of costumes that once belonged to Freddie Mercury, the late singer of Queen, who died in 1991, is to go on display in London's Victoria and Albert Museum. Eve Coleman reports. She's a killer
3: queen. The singer behind Kither Queen was also known for some Kither looks. Freddie Mercury's Splendid Things was developed with the star's former fiancé and close friend Mary Austin. I see a little silhouette of a man. Scaramouche. The look spanned the 1970s and 80s, featuring the Mercury Wing catsuit from the Bohemian Rhapsody music video and a crown and cloak designed by Diana Mosley, worn on the Magic Tour.
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4: Hi, you're listening to the newsroom from the BBC World Service with me, Ankur Desai. Welcome to the programme. After 6 months of military strikes since the US went to war with Iran, many would argue Iran is now in a stronger position, especially because of its hold over the Strait of Hormuz. Now the US is launching a new phase in the conflict with tough new economic sanctions that it hopes will cut off Tehran from the rest of the world. US Treasury Secretary Scott Bessent says it's the greatest financial offensive ever.
5: Iran now faces a very clear choice with only two paths before them. Complete global isolation and a subsistence economy, or a path back to normalcy with an opportunity to rejoin the global economy. Today we are launching Operation Economic Outcast to foreclose every other option available to the Iranian regime. We want to make clear here today that no one is above the reach of U.S. sanctions, that if they facilitate transactions and are part of the ecosystem that turns Iranian oil into money, into repression, they will be targeted.
4: Well, Iran has responded in defiance and says its trading partners would not bend to U.S. pressure. Its finance minister, Ali Madanizadeh, called it economic terrorism and says there is already a two-year plan in place to deal with Washington's new sanctions. Let's get more details.

0: On this then with our chief international correspondent, Lise Doucette, who joins me live now. Lise, the US placing sanctions on Iran, I guess it's not really a new strategy, is it? But it's one that predates President Trump. Is there anything different about this?
1: Iran is arguably one of the world's leading experts on how to circumvent and subvert sanctions. It's lived under one sanction regime or another, both American as well as international sanctions, for more than five decades. During President Trump's first term, when he pulled out of the 2015 landmark Iran nuclear deal, he went to what he called maximum pressure on Iran, which didn't work. Now, during what has been a six-month-long on-off war, there has been the economic pressure has been described as economic fury. And now Scott Bessent, the Treasury Secretary, has announced this new plan, which he calls economic outcast. And it is largely targeting those countries who do deals with Iran, what are called secondary sanctions. Is the United States going to go after China, which at least before the naval blockade was buying up to as much as 90% of Iran's oil at a discounted price? Will it aggressively go after Chinese banks, after the small oil refineries known as teapot refineries? Even when Scott Bessent was asked about why he hadn't announced specific measures and hadn't even mentioned countries, he said, "I don't want to blow up the financial system." And finally, countries who are very close allies of the United States, including Pakistan and Turkey, depend on their relationships with Iran and are highly unlikely to do anything to harm that.
0: Lise, Iran is defined, but it seems to be more bad news, though, for people there living there under such economic oppression. So, you know, they're the people who are living already with the devastating effects of war. What is the impact on them?
1: Staggering. We were stunned when we went to Iran last year after the 12-day war against the Israel and the United States, where inflation was running at a staggering 60%. And bear in mind that in many countries around the world, rising single-digit inflation is of huge concern. Now, economists are saying that inflation is actually running around an unbelievable 82%. When we were there in June speaking to young people on the streets, they talked about their concerns about joblessness. Millions of jobs had been lost in Iran, not just because of the war, but also because of the months of a near total internet blackout. So there's no denying. And in fact, Iran's president, Pezeshkian, the lead negotiator, Mohammad Bagher Ghalibaf, have both spoken out very publicly and said Iran is suffering economically. But what is equally clear is that it will not submit to American pressure. And in fact, this morning, most observers who know Iran say it is unlikely to capitulate and instead may escalate.
0: Okay, Lise, as always, thank you so much for your time. Our chief international correspondent, Lise Doucette, reporting. A brutal attack on a farming community in Haiti has once again highlighted the instability there and increased concerns over the safety and even the possibility of democratic elections, which are planned in December. At least 47 people were killed in a gang raid on a hillside community close to the capital of Port-au-Prince, which is controlled for the most part by a coalition of armed gangs. Many of the dead were people who'd been sheltering in a church in Kenshof.
2: I saw 45 to 50 dead people with my own eyes, not counting those they took away with them and those who are still missing. Those who died were young people who were the future of this country.
3: We live in humiliation. The government have nothing for us. They do nothing, nothing for us. The blood of the population does not stop flowing in Kenshof. We can't take it anymore.
0: Well, our World Affairs correspondent Paul Moss joins me in the newsroom studio now. Paul, I mean, accounts of this attack paint a horrific scene as well. And in many parts of Haiti, and certainly in this community, extreme violence is certainly part of everyday life, sadly.
4: It is. I mean, Kenshof has suffered particularly simply because it's in what's considered a strategic position. It looks down over Port-au-Prince, the capital. It also looks down on some of the roads that go in and out of the capital. So gangs feel that if they can control Kenshof, they control a lot of what goes in and out. But yes, sadly, what happened there is all too typical. I mean, one thing that's typical, Khentchov has a police station. And by the accounts of some of the residents, there were police who tried to intervene. But in the end, they proved completely ineffectual. And as we've been hearing, dozens of people were killed. But Haiti is a country where, yeah, there are police, there is an army, there's some semblance of government, but they actually have almost no power. And the country is effectively run by gangs. And what's awful is this is nothing new. I mean, the current wave of violence began when the last president was assassinated, Jovenel Moïse, in 2021. But, you know, I don't want to give you a long history lesson, but Haiti has never really had a chance, someone would say. This is a country that when it got independence, France gave it a huge debt in compensation, which it took most of its independence years to pay off. Then it was ruled by one of the cruelest dictators I think the world has seen, a man called Papa Doc Duvalier. It's a country which suffers from earthquakes, has had a cholera outbreak. It is beginning, or maybe he has already started to look like, I'm afraid, something I've had a dystopian movie where there really is no central power and the place is run by marauding gangs.
0: Now, Paul, a new UN gang suppression force has been building up there, but previous UN attempts have failed. So is there a hope that a new one could make a difference when it is fully assembled?
4: Yeah, I mean, gang suppression force, it has this sort of optimistic ring about it, but as you suggest, this is just the latest attempt to control things. I mean, first of all, this gang suppression force, when it gets its full complement of police and soldiers in, it's supposed to be in October, it'll be 5,500 people. Now, just to put that in perspective, we're speaking in London, a very calm city by international standards. There are 50,000 police and support staff to control this city. They're talking about 5,000 to control the whole of Haiti, a country which is in, as you've described, a violent chaos. And there have been these sort of forces before. We had the multinational security force that was supposed to be built up by Kenya. That was supposed to control the violence. In fact, they never reached the complement of people. They never had the staff that they needed. And before that, there was a UN stabilization mission in Haiti from 2004, I think, yes, until 2017. The legacy of that is all around. So I don't want to be pessimistic, but you can understand why people in Haiti are very sceptical about whether this is going to achieve any more than previous ones have. I saw an awful quote from the writer P.J. O'Rourke. He said, Haiti is a country where everyone has hope. They hope that they can leave. And that's where I think we are today.
0: Yeah, Paul, good point to leave it on for now. Thank you so much for your time. Our World Affairs correspondent, Paul Moss. Now, more than 200 million people live in Brazil, and more of them are becoming gamblers. Online betting has truly exploded, and the self-help group Gamblers Anonymous says it's receiving thousands of calls each month. Politicians are worried. In recent years, restrictions have been introduced, but the government says it wants to do more. Bob Howard reports from Sao Paulo.
5: My name is John. I'm a compulsive gambler. And when I discovered poker, I think I discovered the best thing of my life that will fix all my problems.
6: John works in IT and is in his early 40s. He comes from Rio de Janeiro, but now lives in Brazil's biggest city, Sao Paulo. Like millions of other people in this country, he has a gambling habit.
5: I used to travel a lot to the US, and in a weekend I enter there and I spend $75,000. And I spend a lot of money off my wife, I destroy her credit cards, so I was completely out of control.
6: John's taking part in a Gamblers Anonymous meeting in a Sunday school classroom attached to a church in Sao Paulo's financial district. He didn't want us to use his real name because he doesn't want to be recognized. There are about a dozen people attending so far, mostly men. Hermano Tavares is a psychiatrist and also an associate professor at the Federal University of Sao Paulo, where he runs a clinic which helps around 300 patients a year who have been diagnosed as being clinically addicted to gambling.
7: And we're talking about 2.1 million people needing treatment today.
6: And those are just people with a clinical diagnosis. If you look at the people with moderate or severe problems, those who have financial, emotional or relationship problems from gambling, the number of people impacted reaches 7.5 million.
7: Do you think there will be enough psychologists and psychiatrists in the world to treat that? I don't think so.
6: Although most of the people Professor Tavares treats are men, there are increasing numbers of women suffering from addiction as well. Rosangela, a businesswoman in her early 50s, told me about her addiction issues.
8: After the new year, I started losing. I took loans from three different banks and was still hiding from my family. Sometimes they would say something and I would laugh and reply, "Are you crazy? I am not gambling." I couldn't work. My business was suffering. I didn't eat properly anymore. I didn't shower. I went so far as to say that I had a constipation problem to justify why I was spending so much time in the bathroom. In fact, I was gambling.
6: A new law means gamblers can register their ID cards with betting companies to block themselves from sites if they're becoming addicted. Rosangela has asked to be blocked. She's made good progress, but she doesn't feel yet in control of her addiction. Bruna works with Professor Tavares and is a supervisor of the outpatient clinic. She fears the number of women gamblers suffering addiction issues may soon equal the number of men.
9: There has always been a demand for women to undergo treatment, but the profile was older women who played more bingo games. After the legalization in 2018, we observed a change. So 10 years ago, 25% of our patients were women. Now it's around 40%.
6: President Lula's government started regulating both sports betting and online casinos at the end of 2023. That's brought in large tax revenues and somewhat reduced the number of people gambling illegally. It's restricted gambling ads and it's trying to reduce the exposure of children to advertising. But critics argue that more needs to be done to try and halt the increasing addiction to betting of more and more Brazilians.
0: Bob Howard reporting from Sao Paulo. You're listening to the newsroom from the BBC World Service. Fire crews in the US state of Nevada are still battling fires that seem to threaten the city of Reno. Inside the Reno Sparks Convention Center, hundreds of Hawk Fire evacuees are waiting for word on when they can safely return home. John Hanbury is a Reno wildfire evacuee.
10: The flames were pretty close to my house, and the smoke was really thick, but we have no idea if our house survived or not. So, yeah.
11: I guess just emotionally, how are you coping right now?
10: I'm all worried.
0: Our North America correspondent, Shama Khalil, gave us this latest.
12: There has been some significant progress when it comes to the Hawk Fire, which has been raging through those Sierra foothills near Reno since Saturday now. It remains at 15,000 hectares, but the significant change is that the containment now has gone from zero to about 27%. So they have contained more than a quarter of that fire. I think the concern remains its proximity to residential areas, the fact that it starts on the hills and then with great speed and ferocity just tumbles down on people's and near people's homes. We know that some residents have been allowed back to their properties, but the general atmosphere is very, very tense. People are still on edge. The National Guard is still being deployed, taking control of evacuated areas. Tens of thousands remain under evacuation orders. But even though the people did return home, those people have been told, if you get that call, if you get that message, be ready to go again. And I think, you know, throughout the day, we've just seen extraordinary pictures, really, these orange walls of flames racing down the hills, coming into people's homes, people driving through smoke, trying really to outrun the fires to get to evacuation centers. And then you see these slopes completely blackened. And the question that they haven't been able to answer is when exactly it started and how it started. Was it an accident? Was it an act of arson? Did someone deliberately start that? And when one of the officials was pressed in the latest press conference, he said, look, up until now, it remains undetermined. But they were very quick to say that it was started by someone, that this was a human act, but they still don't know the motive, if you will, or if this was an accidental fire.
0: Shama Khalil reporting. China's robots sing, they dance, and they run marathons. But the real robot revolution is taking place in the country's industrial heartlands. China has more robots working in its factories than the rest of the world combined. The country has spent hundreds of billions of pounds to transform its workforce, and President Xi has made it an economic priority. But what impact will this have, and are these robots coming for our jobs. Our China correspondent Laura Becker reports.
13: Chinese factories echo with a rhythm created by both man and machine. These robot arms need human hands. They drill, they check. But some of this human workforce could soon be replaced. Engineers are creating a new human-sized robot.
14: I think he needs a smile.
15: It's a smile?
14: Yeah.
13: For now, its hands can only do basic tasks. But Peng Kai from CRP Technology has ambitious plans.
16: 2 or 3 years later, the robot can do anything.
14: Really? In 2 or 3 years, it can do anything. Is this the workforce of the future?
16: In the future, we can use robot to make robots.
13: Machines can work 24 hours a day and don't ask for a pay rise. We were offered a tour of Leap Motors, a leading electric vehicle maker in Hangzhou. Only a few engineers are here to check things are okay. 90 seconds. I'm told parts of the car can be welded together in just 90 seconds.
14: There are more robots working in China than the rest of the world combined. And as you walk along the length of this production line, you can see there's a robot for every single task. It's efficient and it's continuous. But behind the scenes, there are still a row of workers helping to do the final touches.
13: But for how long? Sao Li is vice president of Leap Motors.
17: Some of our workstations are already fully automated. I think the day that all cars in China are made by robots will come very quickly.
13: China needs robots as its workforce is getting older. By 2030, around a third of the population will be over 60. But the speed of this transition is key. Around 120 million people still work in manufacturing. If China moves too quickly, job losses could follow. The school bell ushers a new generation of robot engineers to class. There are 7,000 students at Hangzhou Technician Institute, and they come here from the age of 15. They learn how to work in leading Chinese industries, from aeronautics to processing rare earth minerals. Two of the class are trying to reboot a robot arm alongside teacher Chen Tianyu.
18: Some students will ask me, sir, teacher, one day what will happen? I say, I don't know. The technology is changing so fast.
13: So the robots are coming. President Xi is betting on this new technology to power his country's next economic transformation. What's still unclear is whether they'll make life easier or more prosperous for people, rather than simply replacing them.
0: Laura Bicker with that report. Okay, let's finish the programme with this.

0: That's a cover of Madonna's Like a Prayer by the Australian DJ Josh Fawaz. Now, it's proved to be very popular down under, where it's been streamed almost 50 million times. And it's a version of the song which relies heavily on AI, using it for vocals and drums. But now from this week, Australia's Recording Industry Association says it's banning music primarily made by artificial intelligence from the country's official charts. Our correspondent in Sydney, Simon Atkinson, told us more about the new rules.
1: It's a very fast-changing industry, and what this ban is seeking to do, it's not saying you can't use any AI in music. I mean, AI has been used in various forms for a long time. We think of auto-tune, perhaps that lyric in the Cher song Believe, perhaps the most famous example in the recent, well, not even that recent years, is it? But it's talking specifically about when it changes the nature of music, and what it's saying that all songs now, they must be substantially human-made to be eligible for the charts. So it can still be used for things like drum machines and that kind of thing, but the vocals and the songs must be written by a human, the vocals must be human, the lead instruments must be performed by humans. And if that's not the case, then they won't be eligible for the charts. I think one of the interesting comments we've had already from one of the leading Australian electronic dance groups called Peking Duck, they actually remixed one of their songs quite recently on social media and gave it a kind of a over-the-top AI version and kind of captioned it. This is what happens when you re-record your own song with AI, so the Australian radio will play it again. Because, you know, people have latched onto it, but one of the band members speaking to a local media today, they talked about AI-generated music removing the human experience from life. And in Australia, you know, it's kind of trying to lead the way in a lot of these things. It, of course, brought in a social media ban, which has been copied in many parts of the world. Prime Minister Anthony Albanese promised a lot of more protection from AI for Australian creatives. But yeah, look, you can see why musicians might be leaning in on it. And of course, there's nothing to stop them still doing that. It just means that they wouldn't be eligible to be in those charts. It's going to be up to the artists, by the way, to declare when they've used AI. So they submit it to be considered for the charts, and they're supposed to list what kind of artificial intelligence has gone into it. But the organisation which runs the charts has said that if down the line they find that AI was used and it hadn't been declared, they would recalculate the charts, and if it happened to get to number one, well, they might well ask for the little trophy that you get to be given back.
0: Simon Atkinson reporting from Sydney. Just a reminder of the top story. China, the biggest buyer of Iranian oil, says it's opposed to illegal unilateral sanctions after the US said those who do business with Iran would face consequences. Okay, that's all from the newsroom team with me, Ankur Desai. Thanks so much. Enjoy the rest of your day.
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5: Coming up on Business Daily on the BBC World Service, what does drought on the Danube mean for Europe's energy supply? The river is experiencing its lowest water levels for 30 years, and some power plants have cut capacity, whilst others have shut down altogether until the river levels improve. So what does that mean for the energy sector? Find out with me, Hannah Mullane, after the World News.
6: BBC News with Jane Steele. China says it opposes illegal unilateral sanctions after the US warned that countries that continue to deal with Iran would face consequences. Beijing said economic warfare and maximum pressure tactics only fueled future conflict. Pakistan says there's been significant progress in talks with Iranian leaders. They're said to have focused on measures to prevent further escalation and reopen the Strait of Hormuz. Continuing violence in Haiti is deepening concerns about elections planned for December. The UN says at least 47 people were killed in a gang raid on Kenskov, a hillside community overlooking the capital. The British Prime Minister says he plans to travel to Washington with other European leaders next month. Andy Burnham will try to persuade President Trump to allow Ukraine access to Patriot missiles. Anti-corruption police in Armenia have arrested the former president Robert Kocharyan and one of his sons. Searches are underway in multiple residences and businesses belonging to the Kocharyan family. Earlier, the prime minister publicly challenged his other son to account for his millions. The Sudanese army is reported to have carried out drone strikes on paramilitary positions in Nyala, the capital of South Darfur state. It follows weekend attacks on RSF supply convoys in Chad and North Darfur. Thousands of Muslims in Indonesia have gathered for a public prayer for rain in the capital of the wildfire-hit South Sumatra province. The Washington Post has been ordered to reinstate Karen Atiyah. The columnist was sacked over social media posts written following the killing of the right-wing influencer Charlie Kirk. An arbitrator found the newspaper did not have sufficient cause for her dismissal. The Australian Recording Industry Association says it's banning music primarily created by AI from the official charts. It comes after a cover version which charted last month was revealed to have used AI-generated vocals and drums.
7: A fast-running stream in the Black Forest in southern Germany. It might not look or sound like much, but this tiny stream will grow to become one of Europe's greatest rivers, passing through 10 countries and 4 capital cities before spilling out into the Black Sea, more than 2,800 kilometres away in Romania. It is the Danube. More than 80 million people live within the Danube River Basin and rely on it for drinking water, commerce or energy. And for energy, it's vital for hydro, coal-fired and nuclear. This summer, severe drought has reduced water levels along the river to their lowest for 30 years, the most extreme drop being recorded in Budapest, Hungary, where levels plunged to 23 centimetres. Flow rates are low too, with two-thirds of the river seeing their lowest rates in 34 years, according to the European Climate Change Observatory, Copernicus. This all threatening Europe's energy supply. This is Follow the Money on Business Daily from the BBC World Service. I'm Hannah Mullane, and this week we're following the Danube, looking at the economic consequences of drought along its banks and the impact on energy supplies in the heart of Europe. We start along the Upper Danube in Germany and Austria, where the river is used to power hydroelectric plants. This is where the river is at its fastest as it tumbles through the mountains. There are 59 dams just on the first 1,000 kilometres of the river. Hydro accounts for about 60% of Austria's electricity generation, and about a third of that comes from the Danube.
8: My name is Florian Seidel, and I'm the spokesperson for Verbund, which is Austria's leading electricity utility.
7: Verbund operates plants right along the Austrian stretch of the river.
8: I am here at the Greifenstein hydropower plant that's 20 kilometers west upstream of the capital, Vienna. It's one of 9 hydropower plants at the Danube within Austria's borders, and it provides electricity for 400,000 households each year. Downstream below the dam, you see there that the level of water is far below its usual level. Sandbanks have emerged, and rocks that normally are covered with water, you can see them. The Danube below the hydropower plant is at least 1.5 meters lower than it should be. So we have ships and also some cafes that were built in the river inside. They are also on the dry land.
7: And how does it compare to what you normally see at this time of year?
8: Nobody, no man alive, no colleagues have ever seen such things. This is the visible effect of the man-made climate crisis. The Danube gives us normally, in a normal year, in this season, 2 million liters of water each second. That's really a huge amount. But because of the drought, we have just about 600,000, just a third of the volume the Danube brings normally in this season. Normally, we have the melting of snow in this season, in the summer. And the summer is the most intense generation season for the hydropower, normally. But we are not in normal days. And if you know that in Austria, the hydropower is the most important source of electricity, you can imagine how difficult this is for us.
7: So what does it mean for generation then? How much less are you able to generate?
8: We lose about 30% of our normal level of generation. So that means that we are dependent on electricity imports. Austria is in the middle of Europe. We are strongly connected with a grid to our neighbors, and therefore we don't have any problems in supply. But we are dependent from foreign aid. Some of our gas power plants just run out in emergency cases, and we would have been better if we had more solar and more wind energy in Austria. Austria relied always on hydropower, and we have never faced a crisis like this. And so this will be the key for the future, to build up more wind power, more solar power, and of course more storage facilities.
7: So is that changing already then? People are thinking that this could become a more regular thing, the drought happening in the summer, and therefore you're going to have to change how you generate the electricity.
8: Yeah, we hope so. People don't like windmills, but we need electricity. We need to get rid of fossil fuels, because otherwise we won't manage the energy transition and the climate crisis.
7: So other than changing how you generate the electricity, is there anything else you can do in this scenario to boost that production, or any changes that you can make?
8: No. Alas, we are not able to do anything against the drought, as well as we are not able to do anything against the flood. We are just dependent from the water which is coming from the western mountains of Austria, from Tyrol, Bavaria. And if it doesn't rain there, if there's no snow for melting, then we don't have any water at all.
7: And what's the impact on prices? If you're having to, you say, import more electricity because you can't generate so much from the plant, does that mean that people are going to pay more for their energy?
8: Maybe in the future, not in the moment.
7: So it's not impacting prices for individuals, but it is impacting how much profit you guys can make as a business, isn't
9: yes,
7: it? Because
9: indeed,
7: in the first 6 months of the year, you've lost, I think it was around 370 million euros. That's a big chunk of money.
8: That's correct. We have to face two problems. One is, of course, the lack of generation, of our own hydropower generation. And the other was a decline of wholesale prices in Europe.
7: Florian Seidel from Verbund in Austria there. And our producer Gideon Long is here with me. That's a massive figure from Florian. Verbund made 370 million euros less between January and June than it would have done in a normal year. That's over $400 million.
10: Yeah, it is a big figure, and Verbund is not alone. So in July, Italian energy company Edison cut its earnings forecast for the second time this year. And that's in part because it says it generated 27% less electricity from hydro this year compared to last year, and a lot of that is due to low water levels in the Alps. And the big international bank ING has forecast that drought in Europe will shave at least 0.3 percentage points off economic growth in Germany this year. That's due mostly to low water levels on the Rhine, so this is by no means restricted to the Danube.
7: From Austria, the Danube sweeps eastwards through Slovakia, Hungary, Croatia, and then Serbia, home to the massive Iron Gate hydroelectric dam, which straddles the country's border with Romania. It's the biggest hydro plant on the entire river, and as in Austria, the drought has been devastating. Gideon is back with us. What's been going on?
10: Yeah, so in a normal August, Hannah, around 4,000 cubic metres of water flow through the Iron Gate plant every second. This year, just 1,350. We contacted the company that operates the Serbian side of the plant, state-owned EPS, and it told us that Iron Gate is generating less than half of the electricity it usually generates at this time of year, which is really bad news for Serbia because it relies on hydro for around a third of its electricity needs. And as a result, the country is having to lean more heavily on coal-fired plants.
7: Now, coal-fired plants should be okay, right? They don't need water to make electricity.
10: Generally, they don't. But for one coal-fired plant in Serbia, the lack of water has been an issue this year. This is the Kostolac plant in eastern Serbia. It's on the Danube and it uses water from the river for cooling. And for a few days in July, there just wasn't enough water to cool the plant. So output at one of its units was reduced by a third. Like the Iron Gate hydro plant, Kostolac is operated by EPS. And in an email to us, the company described the energy situation in Serbia as highly challenging. But it says it has managed to increase production at some of its other plants and that as a result, electricity supply to households and businesses in Serbia remains stable.
7: Well, that's good to hear. This is Business Daily from the BBC World Service. I'm Hannah Mullane, and today we're following the Danube as it flows through 10 countries, all impacted by low water levels on the river. So we've looked at hydroelectricity on the Upper Danube and the coal-fired plant Kostolac in Serbia. But there is one other source of energy which relies on the river, and that's nuclear. Both Hungary and Romania have nuclear plants on the Danube and they use its water for cooling, and both have faced massive problems in recent weeks. In Hungary, the authorities have had to shut down most of the Poch nuclear plant, and that's a big deal. Lazo Szabo is the director of REC, an independent research centre in Budapest, specialising in energy, water and environmental economics.
9: The nuclear power plant is giving 35 to 40% of the production of the Hungarian electricity. So a very significant portion of that.
7: So how many units were turned off or reduced because of this drought this summer?
9: We had to shut down 80% of the units. This was the first time in the lifetime of a nuclear power plant that they almost had to shut down all of the units.
7: The government was so worried that it ordered in helicopters to drop a load of 2-ton concrete blocks into the river in a bid to increase the water level around the plant. They also sank two big barges on the Danube for the same reason. Here's Hungary's Prime Minister Peter Magyar speaking on the 12th of August.
11: The water level is dramatically low along the entire length of the Danube and no significant rainfall is expected in the catchment areas for the next few days or weeks, which could mean that the problem persists for months. And based on historical data, another drop in water levels could occur in the autumn. We could pay a serious price for this. The complete failure of the Poch plant would mean a cost of at least 50 billion forints per month for the Hungarian budget and would put the Hungarian economy and our companies in an extremely difficult situation.
7: 50 billion forints, that's about $160 million every month. In a bid to save energy, the government ordered a ban on electric-powered freight trains running during peak hours, and they also switched off decorative lighting on Budapest's iconic parliament, the Buda Castle, and Chain Bridge at night to save energy, as well as asking households to use less energy in the peak evening time. So how have Hungarians responded?
12: We don't even have air conditioning, so that's a huge saving on energy. And for example, we don't mow the lawn, which saves energy. It's a meadow garden. It looks very, very, very dry, but it's still better than just this very short grass, which doesn't grow in the last 2 months, really. We are very conscious about having very short showers, and also we save the bath water, flushing the loo with bath water. We try to use very little water for washing up. So everywhere, what we can do, we do. And it, on another hand, it's very nice feeling to see that a little bit more conscious, we can do a lot.
13: I was trying to not to turn on my AC between 6 p.m. and 9 p.m. as it was recommended. That was the thing that I did personally, and I was paying attention to turn off the lights, not to turn on anything that was not necessarily. This is a very dangerous thing, and it's good. Getting just worse and worse, you know. 5 years ago, we did not experience a summer like that. And now we had twice or even three times extreme heat, over 40 degrees sometimes. And we know that it's just getting worse and worse. And we have to somehow plan for the future.
7: Further down the Danube in Romania, the military has been blowing up parts of the riverbank in a desperate effort to divert water towards their nuclear power station, Cernavoda. Alina Asani is the head of the Energy Systems Programme at EPG, an energy and climate policy think tank in Romania.
14: So the drought struck mainly at the two pillars that depended directly on water, and it struck both at once. The first one is hydropower, the second is nuclear, and our nuclear plant at Cernavoda sits on the Danube and uses river water to cool its reactors. And as the Danube fell to record lows, the plant had to shut down Unit 1 in late July and then Unit 2 in mid-August. So when both units run, Cernavoda provides around 20% of the country's electricity generation. Losing it removes a large, reliable block of supply. So put this together and you get the picture from our early August.
7: In terms of cost then, if the government are having to maybe import more energy as a result of this, is it going to cost Romanians more for their electricity?
14: During the alert, households were asked to shift their usage away from the evening peak, running machines and dishwashers earlier in the day, for example. And of course, basic market principles apply here. When demand is high, prices rise, wholesale prices climb. So how much of that reaches an individual bill depend on how each household is supplied. Most customers are on fixed one-year contracts, but the underlying cost, once contracts renewed, of keeping the lights on genuinely does go up in a crisis like this.
7: Romania declared a state of emergency for energy for the whole month of August. Everyone was asked to reduce their usage. Streetlights were dimmed by a third, and lighting at night at landmark buildings and museums was switched off to save power too. Car makers Dacia and Ford went into maintenance and halted auto production until the 19th of August to save power at their sites across the country. And other companies also agreed to reduce energy usage during peak hours. But that only goes part of the way to solving the problem. More energy imports were still needed, and that means more money. This year's drought has been a record breaker, and as we've been hearing, it's shown weaknesses in some of Europe's renewable energy infrastructure all the way along the Danube River, and will almost certainly lead to higher energy prices. Hungary and Romania have seen some of the most severe effects, so what do our experts think the future holds there? Laszlo Szabo in Hungary and Alina Asani in Romania again.
9: So Hungary is trying to increase its share in wind generation, which will be a good solution because it might produce electricity during these evening periods as well. And the other diversification option, actually, it's not generation, but you can use storage. And we are starting to increase the capacity there because that is a nice solution in this situation, because in these evening peaks, they can provide some additional capacities for the consumers.
14: I would say storage is a crucial piece and is moving. So storage, the grid, completing the new generating capacity in the pipeline, so Romania's objective, and trying it all together with coherent policy. I will be maybe a bit optimistic on this. We say at EPG that we build half a system. August 2026 has given a clear diagnosis and a strong incentive to act, and the momentum is there. The future depends on staying the course and finishing what we've started, and I hope Romania will do that.
7: Some positivity from Alina ending today's programme. So a move away from renewable energy that relies on water and more investment in wind and solar, and a boost in energy storage as well as upgrades to the grid system seem to be the answer. Well, the drought has certainly been a reminder of what needs to change and may even speed up the process as governments across Europe see the real-world economic consequences of such extreme weather. That's certainly what Alina is hoping for in Romania. That's all from this episode of Follow the Money on Business Daily with me, Hannah Mullane. The producer was Gideon Long. Tomorrow, Leanna Byrne will be speaking to Sophia Amoruso, founder of Nasty Gal, about how she grew the multi-million dollar fast fashion brand. You can find that as well as all our other episodes by searching for Business Daily wherever you get your podcasts.

0: BBC World Service and now Witness History with me, Jane Wilkinson. This is the story of how an abandoned photo album revealed the chilling normality of life at the Nazis' most notorious concentration camp, Auschwitz. In 116 images, SS officers are pictured laughing, singing and celebrating, while a short distance away, more than a million people, most of them Jews, are being murdered.
1: The emotions that you see, the callousness, the frivolity, the casualness of how they're approaching their work, that was not surprising to survivors. They were like, well, yes, of course. Do you really think they were going home and crying themselves to sleep every night? Like, they thought they were doing the right thing. This was what they wanted to do. And so, of course, they're having a good time at it.
0: Meet Rebecca Obelding, historian and archivist. In January 2007, she's in charge of examining potential new exhibits for the United States Holocaust Memorial Museum in Washington, D.C. And she's waiting for a package.
1: I had received a letter from an elderly man. He was a retired lieutenant colonel, and he had been, after the war, a member of the counterintelligence corps. So his job was to go into POW camps housing German soldiers and try to suss out who was a war criminal. He had found a photograph album in a closet, in a trash can, in an abandoned apartment in Frankfurt, and he had taken it home with him. And he was wondering if the museum wanted to see it. So, of course, I said yes.
0: But Rebecca is cautious.
1: There are just so few photos of Auschwitz. In some cases, families would destroy them, or SS officers wouldn't be photographed, or they would be killed or commit suicide at the end of the war. But when the album arrived, it was clear immediately. It was on the front page, June 21st, 1944, and that it said Auschwitz.
2: Surrounded by barbed wire, this was the end of the line for millions of enslaved peoples from all over Europe. Perished in the gas chambers of Auschwitz, the Nazi concentration camp east of Krakow.
0: Rebecca opens the album. The black and white photos, most just smaller than a playing card, are carefully pasted across 31 pages.
1: Oh, this is something here. There's a mystery to solve. And I immediately started looking for something that looked recognizable as being taken at Auschwitz. So I was looking for trains, I was looking for prisoners, and I didn't see anything like that. What I saw were photos of people attending parties, people attending ceremonies, the leisure time of people in uniform, smiling and looking at the camera. And then I noticed a face that I actually recognized, Joseph Mengele.
3: Mengele, the angel of death, was the most notorious of the Nazi concentration camp doctors. At Auschwitz, he was responsible for the deaths of 400,000 Jews and personally supervised horrific medical experiments, many of them carried out without anesthetics.
0: Mengele's picture is proof that the men are part of the SS garrison running Auschwitz.
1: But they're not photographs of the atrocities the way that other photographs of Auschwitz are. They are photographs of what a good time they're having.
0: Officers are enjoying a picnic, sitting sunbathing, taking part in a group sing-along, lighting candles on a Christmas tree, and tucking into a dinner and fine wine. And it's not just men. There are several photos of young women, the camp's radio and telephone operators, relaxing at nearby Solihuta, an SS holiday resort in the Polish mountains.
1: The page is captioned, "Hier gibt es Blaubeer," and here there are blueberries. And you see the women receiving bowls of blueberries, holding up their spoons, taking bites.
0: So it's like a work outing.
1: Yeah, it's a reward. Yeah, they were absolutely being rewarded for their services. Solihuta was mainly used for SS officers who had done a good job. There's an example where guards successfully discharged their weapons and murdered prisoners who were trying to escape and are rewarded with leave at Solihuta.
0: But for Rebecca, the series of pictures that most stand out include a row of coffins draped in Nazi flags.
1: And the caption reads, "The burial of our SS comrades after a terror attack. American bombers who are trying to hit the nearby factories miss, killing a number of officers." And in all of the photos, you see the ceremony that they are putting into their funeral. You see flowers, you see widows, you see a long procession of men marching in honor of their fallen comrades. And it is so striking, the difference between the way they treat Jewish people and Jewish bodies and the way they venerate their fallen comrades.
4: Do you think any of the people that were photographed in that album, do you think any of them could possibly not have known what was going on?
1: No, I think they all knew.
0: But who did the album belong to? One face appears on almost every page. SS Obersturmführer Karl Höcke, adjutant to the Auschwitz commandant, who had also worked in other camps.
1: And Karl Höcke had experience with gas chambers. And so his job is to help his boss through the decisions one needs to make when one is operating a killing center. And these are photographs of what a good time Höcke was having. These are the things that he wants to remember of his personal time there.
0: For the next 8 months, Rebecca and her colleagues investigate the people in the pictures, trying to match faces to names. As well as Höcke and Mengele, there's Rudolf Huss, the camp commandant, and Josef Kramer, nicknamed the Beast of Belsen.
1: It really did feel like a detective story. But then very quickly, we were preparing for how the public was going to understand these photographs. Because there are no prisoners in this album, my colleagues and I were really concerned about, will people inclined to deny the Holocaust point to them and say, like, look, they could not have been murdering this many people. Look what a good time they're having. And obviously that is false and anti-Semitic. Behind the camera on the other side is the actual reality of Auschwitz, which is that it is full of tens of thousands of prisoners who are undergoing torture and starvation and cruelty day to day by the men who are in this album.
0: After the war, Karl Höcke is among the Auschwitz officers who finally are brought to justice in Frankfurt in 1963.
5: And already it looks like being the longest war crimes trial of them all, because these 20 rather ordinary-looking, balding, middle-aged men are no ordinary defendants. For nearly a year, witness after witness has come here to testify to the indictment of these men. They're accused of the murder of between 2 and 4 million helpless people.
0: And as the BBC later reports, Höcke is found guilty of aiding and abetting in murder and sentenced to 7 years in prison, despite denying any wrongdoing. Decades later, when his photo album is made public, his lies are even more obvious.
1: Karl Höcke always claimed that he had no idea what was going on. He was simply behind his desk all the time. But you see him in this album standing next to Rudolf Höss, standing next to Josef Mengele, standing next to Josef Kramer. So you're not rubbing elbows with those guys unless you really actually do know what's going on in the camp. And so you can't understand how the Holocaust happened by looking at the victims. You have to look at the perpetrators. This isn't a society where everyone's being brainwashed. This is a society where people are making choices to participate because it's easier, because they're being told that this is the right thing to do. And so we do need to look beyond the victims to understand how something like this can happen.
0: And that, for Rebecca, is one of the lasting impacts of the album, donated by a retired American soldier who wished to remain anonymous.
1: But when I reached out to talk to him about all the things we found out he had passed away. And so I feel really grateful that he decided to donate it when he did, because I think otherwise this is something that would have been lost to a landfill.
0: Rebecca Abelding is a historian at the United States Holocaust Memorial Museum, which has enabled the photos to be viewed online. A play, Here There Are Blueberries, is based on her discovery of the album and what it later revealed. She was speaking to me, Jane Wilkinson, for Witness History.
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12: Welcome to Assignment from the BBC World Service with me, Camila Mott. Online sports and casino betting have exploded in Brazil to make it one of the largest gambling markets in the world.
13: I'm a compulsive gambler and I spend $75,000 off the corporate card. I was completely out of control. I could not stop. I really couldn't.
12: Gamblers Anonymous says it is receiving thousands of calls each month and millions of Brazilians are estimated to be suffering financial, emotional, or relationship problems as a result of betting.
14: And we're talking about 2.1 million people needing treatment today. Do you think there will be enough psychologists and psychiatrists in the world to treat that? I don't think so.
12: How can Brazil balance the huge tax revenues gambling brings in with need to protect the vulnerable? Join me after the news.
15: BBC News with Emily Thomas. China says it opposes illegal unilateral sanctions after the US warned that countries that continue to deal with Iran would face consequences as part of an escalation of measures against its adversary. A foreign ministry spokesman said economic warfare and maximum pressure tactics did not help resolve problems, but would only fuel further conflict. He said Beijing would safeguard its own interests. With more details, here's Yolande Now.
16: Washington has been pressing China, which is Iran's top oil buyer. It didn't mention it by name here. Scott Bessent said no one is above this. But there's a lot of skepticism in the US media about whether Washington will impose any serious penalties on China, because Beijing's already saying that coercion tactics don't work. Xi Jinping is due to visit Washington next month. The United Arab Emirates, another important trading partner of Iran, though, has already said last week that it's stopping all trade with Iran.
15: Pakistan says there's been significant progress in talks with Iranian leaders in Tehran that focused on a path to peace. The Pakistani delegation was led by the army chief, Asim Manir. His discussions with the Iranian president, foreign minister and parliament speaker are said to have focused on measures to prevent further escalation, the reopening of the Strait of Hormuz and ending the conflict. A refugee charity is warning that this season's extra severe El Niño weather phenomenon could result in massive flooding in East Africa, displacing up to 3 million people. Thomas Maguana reports from Nairobi.
17: The Danish refugee

0: were killed in a gang raid on Kenscoff, a hillside community overlooking the capital, Port-au-Prince. Here's the BBC's Paul Moss.
1: Kenscoff has suffered particularly simply because it's in a what's considered a strategic position. So gangs feel that if they can control Kenscoff, they control a lot of what goes in and out. Sadly, what happened there is all too typical. I mean, one thing that's typical, Kenscoff has a police station. And by the accounts of some of the residents, there were police who tried to intervene. But in the end, they proved completely ineffectual. Haiti is a country where, yeah, there are police, there is an army, there's some semblance of government, but they actually have almost no power, and the country is effectively run by gangs.
0: World News from the BBC. Thousands of
2: This is Asian View from NHK World Japan. I'm Keiko Kitagawa. Thai authorities are stepping up security after outbreaks of violence by insurgents in the southern part of the country. Security officials say more than 50 coordinated attacks took place Saturday night in Narathiwat, Pattani and Yala provinces. A convenience store and local government offices were among the targets of arson, bombs and gunfire. Three civilians were injured. Insurgents in Thailand's Muslim-majority south have long fought for greater autonomy. The violent struggle has claimed over 7,000 lives since 2004. Police in Indonesia have identified more than 70 suspects across the country for allegedly starting forest and peatland fires that burned over 1,000 hectares or 2,500 acres. Investigators say most of the suspects set the fires as a cheap way to clear land for farming and fertilize soil with ash. Indonesia has been battling blazes driven by prolonged drought and intensifying El Niño conditions. A group of Japanese lawmakers is calling on the U.S. to remove sanctions on the president of the International Criminal Court. Washington said on August 18 that it will sanction ICC President Akane Tomoko, who is Japanese. The cross-party group of lawmakers on Monday issued a statement of condemnation. Co-chair Nakatani Gan slammed the move.
3: Being silent in the face of criticism of the rule of law would mean that Japan will not be able to fulfill its responsibility as a country advocating the rule of law.
2: The lawmakers say Japan should file a clear protest against the sanctions and demand that Washington withdraw them immediately. This is NHK World Japan.
4: My name is John. I'm a compulsive gambler. And when I discovered poker, I think I discovered the best thing of my life that will fix all my problems.
5: John works in IT and is in his early 40s. He comes from Rio de Janeiro, but now lives in Brazil's biggest city, São Paulo. Like millions of other people in this country, he has a gambling habit that at times has come close to ruining his life. And perhaps strangely, it's when other things are going well, he feels he's most vulnerable.
4: I have a problem with life being too good. When life is too good for me, it's a little bit dangerous because I think it's the ego. I think I can do everything. My life is flying professionally, emotionally, and I think I can gamble again.
5: Feeling good is a big factor in John's gambling because it supercharges his self-confidence and makes him feel he's going to win every bet every time. John's addiction is to the card game, poker.
4: I think I discovered that I was a problematic gambler pretty soon. I just don't want help because if I seek for help, I have to stop, right? How can I stop?
5: I'm Camila Mota, and in this edition of Crossing Continents, I'm finding out how gambling, which until quite recently was heavily restricted, is taking a huge toll on the lives of millions of Brazilians. And if enough is being done to help them. John is trying to stop betting, despite his protestations earlier. He's about to take part in a Gamblers Anonymous meeting in a Sunday school classroom attached to a church in São Paulo's financial district. He didn't want us to use his real name because he doesn't want to be recognized. Like all GA meetings, it starts with a short prayer.
6: Boa noite a todos. Sejam bem-vindos. There are

0: about a dozen people attending so far, mostly men. There are also two women sitting together. They all have one thing in common. They are desperately trying to stop gambling. John lost his job because of his addiction, and it almost ruined his marriage.
1: So when it got bad, what exactly happened? Did you lose money? Did you lose relationships?
2: I lose everything. I lose a lot of money. I have a corporate car and I used to travel a lot to US. And in a weekend, I entered there and I spent $75,000 of the corporate card. And this was not the worst, actually, to be honest. I came to São Paulo and I spent a lot of money off my wife. I destroyed her credit cards. I put her name down on the credit. So I was completely out of control. I could not stop. I really couldn't.
0: John's been going to Gamblers Anonymous for 12 years. It's helped him to keep away from gambling for extended periods.
2: I do not gamble today for, I guess, almost 3 years. But it's not the first time that I reached these 2 years, 9 months.
0: John has come back to compulsive gambling 3 times. He says addiction runs in his family.
2: My grandfather was a gambler. My mother was addict with alcohol. My father is a drug addict. So my entire family have addiction issue.
0: Most gambling was very strictly controlled in Brazil. It was legalized by President Michel Temer in 2018, but he failed to regulate it, as did Jair Bolsonaro when he became president for 4 years in 2019. There was an explosion in betting. It was left to the current president, Lula, to finally regulate both sports betting and online casinos at the end of 2023. That's brought in large tax revenues and somewhat reduced the number of people gambling illegally. But critics argue that the regulations have actually given a seal of approval to an industry which is driving addiction in more and more Brazilians.
1: As well as his long-term membership of Gamblers Anonymous, John has also sought professional help. I'm outside the largest medical facility in Brazil and the whole of Latin America.
3: My name is Hermano Tavares. I'm a psychiatrist and I'm also an associate professor here at the Department and Institute of Psychiatry from the University of São Paulo.
1: What's the difference between someone addicted to gambling and addicted to drugs?
3: There's none. I mean, these activities are potent triggers of the reward brain system, right? They will deliver lots and lots of dopamine at the specific brain circuit. So if you have lots and lots of dopamine delivered, you are facing what we call a habit-forming stimulus.
0: So in essence, Professor Tavares is saying that many people with a gambling addiction cannot always control their behavior.
3: Because gambling is a psychiatric diagnosis since the 80s. But even nowadays, we have difficulty with people saying, this is more of a moral problem. These people really should know better. They can be as severe as, and even more severe than, substance addiction. I mean, if you don't recognize people who have difficulties to exert control over this kind of behaviors, well, you're just neglecting their suffering and their need for treatment.
0: Professor Tavares is deeply worried about the increase in problem gamblers. For some, it's so severe, it's a clinically recognized disorder. These are the people he treats.
3: And we're talking about 2.1 million people needing treatment today.
0: And those are just people with a clinical diagnosis. If you look at people with moderate or severe problems, those who have financial, emotional, or relationship problems from gambling, statistics from the Federal University of São Paulo showed the number of people impacted reaches 7.5 million. If you were to put them all in one place, you'd have a city with twice the population size of the capital, Brasília.
3: Do you think there will be enough psychologists and psychiatrists in the world to treat that? I don't think so.
0: Professor Tavares' clinic offers help to 300 people a year. The treatment program is free and lasts for about a year. A lot of the young men he's seeing are gambling on football results.
3: I think that sports gambling is particularly dangerous for young males. You're talking about Brazil, right? So here everybody is a football coach. And everybody has had some experience with football. So I kind of know the game and I kind of can predict predict how the match is going to turn out?
0: Professor Tavares says it's not as simple anymore as just betting on a win, draw, or loss. There's the in-play, changes when the game has started. For example, you can bet how many corners there will be, how many yellow cards, and whether there may be a late match-winning goal.
3: The game is about to finish, and you enter to place a bet saying, oh, I predict that this team who's losing is going to turn over the outcome. I mean, this is very unlikely, right? And so the odds will be higher for that one. Well, people who place bet on that kind of outcome have more than 5 times the risk to be a compulsive gambler or a disordered gambler.
0: The state of São Paulo has 46 million people and some of the biggest football teams in Brazil, so plenty of fans who might like to bet. There are 6 currently amongst the 20 in the Serie A do Brasileirão, the top flight league, including Santos, who Pelé played for, Corinthians, and São Paulo. But I'm outside the stadium of Palmeiras, which was previously called the Allianz Park, now called Nubank Park. The ground is in the upscale Água Branca area of the city and was opened in 2014. It holds 43,000 fans who generate an impressive amount of noise. Palmeiras was founded by Italian migrants in 1914 and was actually called Palestra Italia for its first few decades. It won the Copa Libertadores, the South American equivalent to the Champions League, 3 times and the Brazilian championship a record dozen times. Today, Palmeiras are playing the Chapecoense, who are way down the league table, so the fans are fairly confident of a win. I've spotted 2 female Palmeiras fans resplendent in their green and white club tops, so I'm keen to ask them if they've bet on today's game.
4: Então, o nome de vocês?
5: É Eduarda e Duda Cabreira, me chamam mais.
4: Duda Cabreira e?
5: Cássia.
4: E Cássia.
0: So their names are Duda and Cássia.
1: Have you had a bet on today's result?
5: Yellow cards, corner, who's gonna win?
6: I'm always betting, you know? Sometimes I do multiple bets combining, for instance, corner kicks and other things.
4: Já chegou a perder?
0: I'm asking Cássia if she's lost money betting.
5: Várias.
6: Many times, many times.
4: No líquido, você acha que você ganhou mais dinheiro ou perdeu?
0: Do you think you've made more money than you've lost?
5: Eu nunca fiz esse comparativo. A questão é que
6: I never stopped to count.
0: Have you ever got into serious debts through gambling?
5: Não, porque eu tenho consciência no que eu posso.
6: No, because I'm aware of what I can and can't do. Can I bet $10 today? I can, so I'll do it. If I can't, I'm not going to bet. No, I've never bet more than $10. It's always $10 maximum.
0: So I'm asking Duda what she bet on today.
5: Também, eu apostei placar hoje.
7: I bet on the score today. I bet on Palmeiras winning 2-0, $3, very little.
4: Have you lost money? Você já perdeu dinheiro?
5: Já.
7: Yes, very small amounts, $10 tops. And that was only one time on Libertadores final, which I also end up losing because Palmeiras lost. But that was the maximum. I usually bet $2.
0: I've spotted a young male fan who fits the profile of Brazilians Professor Tavares seemed most worried about.
4: Who do you think is going to win?
8: Palmeiras, claro.
9: Palmeiras, of course.
4: Did you place any bets on the game today?
8: Não, assim, jogos que eu aposto.
9: When I bet on matches, I'm normally watching them at home. Last year, I bet 70 reais, about $14 on a Copa Libertadores game, the equivalent here of the Champions League in Europe. I won 500 reais, about $100, which helped me pay for the ticket to the final in Lima, Peru. That day, I have to admit that I didn't even remember that I had bet. It wasn't until I got home and saw the 4-0 score on the bet tracker, I said, wow, let me see how much money I've won.
0: Even so, Gilles says he refuses to get too carried away.
8: Não, eu sou bem racional, bem tranquilo quanto a isso.
9: I'm pretty chilled. Usually I bet small amounts. And I usually bet on who's gonna win. That's why I earned less that day. If I had bet on other things, like the actual score, I could have become rich. But in those cases, I think winning or losing is more about luck, right?
0: With so much money at stake when people gamble, some footballers have been tempted to do things in games they wouldn't otherwise have done. Players for other clubs have been sanctioned for trying to get yellow cards on purpose in order to win money for friends or family who have bet money on this happening. Another controversy in today's Brazilian football is that more than half of all top division teams have a betting firm advertising on their shirts. Palmeiras is sponsored by Sportingbet, part of one of the biggest betting companies in the world, based in London and with an annual turnover of around $7 billion. Duda says she has had her doubts about this, at least at the beginning.
10: I confess that it bothered me a lot at first. I used to say I wouldn't want Palmeiras to be sponsored by a gambling company. Nowadays, I see it as something normal. There is not much you can do. The football funding model has changed, and because of this, Palmeiras has had to adapt as well.
0: Duda and Cássia sound like pretty cautious gamblers. I'm intrigued to see if they think there's a difference between the way men and women think about betting.
11: Yeah, I think it's different. I think men end up thinking more about themselves rather than the family. I think women see it as more something to have fun with. I think men tend to bet because they want to win. Not that women don't, but I think that women think more about family than men do. I think we have a little more control.
0: Despite what Duda says, there are hundreds of thousands of Brazilian women who've developed a serious gambling problem. And while John, who we heard from at the start of the program, favored poker, many women are attracted by the multitude of online gambling options.
12: My name is Rosangela. I'm 51 years old. I'm both a lawyer and an accountant. I run my own business. I was struggling with it financially. And at the end of last year, I started to consider betting. But I didn't have the courage at that time. And then one night, I waited for my family to all go to sleep. My children, my husband, and then I decided to gamble. I didn't even know how to register on the app, but it was all very easy. I needed $5,000 by Friday. It was Tuesday, and there wasn't even a week left, and I didn't want to borrow it. I won around $2,000. We drew part of the money and kept playing. I spent the night doing this. The sun came up and I was still there. I was able to withdraw $10,000, which was the limit of what you could transfer from the app to your account.
0: The $10,000 Rosangela won was double the amount she needed. The game she played is popular amongst Brazilians. It's called Tigrinho, or Little Tiger.
12: I told my family that I had won money on Tigrinho, the tiger game, and they didn't like it. They asked me not to do it again. I said I wouldn't, but the next night I did, and I kept playing. When someone came into the room, I would hide my cell phone and keep watching TV. I didn't even know what was on. Sometimes I would set my cell phone to wake up at night so I could gamble a little.
0: Then things went wrong for Rosangela.
12: After the new year, I started losing. I took loans from three different banks and was still hiding from my family. Sometimes they would say something and I would laugh and reply, "Are you crazy? I'm not gambling."
0: Her life effectively fell apart.
12: Then I came to a point where I was already becoming very apathetic. I stopped cooking, and I loved cooking for my family. I couldn't work. My business was suffering. I didn't eat properly anymore. I didn't shower. I went so far as to say that I had a constipation problem to justify why I was spending so much time in the bathroom. In fact, I was gambling. At the end of February, my family began to notice that something wasn't right. I started to borrow money from people who trusted me. But then one day, I borrowed $2,000, went straight to the gambling app, and lost everything in 20 minutes, and then I panicked. I really thought about doing something crazy that one Tuesday morning in March. I was desperate. And even though my marriage was sort of shaky, I decided to tell my husband. Because I didn't have the courage to tell my children. I was worried my eldest daughter, particularly, would judge me very harshly. As they all did, they judged me, but they also supported me. And then my niece, who's next to me here, brought me to Gamblers Anonymous.
0: A new law means gamblers can register their ID cards with betting companies to block themselves from sites if they're becoming addicted. The Brazilian government is also restricting gambling ads and trying to reduce their exposure to children. Rosângela has asked to be blocked. She's made good progress, but she doesn't feel yet in control of her addiction. I ask her why she thinks gambling online is so addictive.
13: Porque é fácil.
12: Because it's easy and you make a lot of money in the beginning. When you register with an ID that's not been on the platform before, the app rewards you more than other players. I can't explain how much it dominates your mind.
0: Rosângela, thank you, and I wish you well with your recovery. I'm interested to know how many Brazilian women are addicted to gambling, so I'm back at the Institute of Psychiatry to find out.
14: My name is Bruna. I am a psychologist and a neuropsychologist. I am a researcher and I am currently in my doctorate and I'm a supervisor of the outpatient clinic.
4: You said that you've been doing this since 2012. How frequent did you see women coming in here from when you started to now? Has that changed when gambling became legal in Brazil? Uh-huh.
14: There has always been a demand for women to undergo treatment. But the profile was older women who played more bingo games, a bit of slot machines, but mainly bingo games. After the legalization in 2018, we observed a change. Then we started to have a large number of women seeking treatment. So 10 years ago, 25% of our patients were women. Now it's around 40%. And that's a very significant increase.
0: Before smartphones, a lot of gambling was happening in bars, race courses, and poker rooms, places many Brazilian women didn't feel particularly comfortable going to alone. Then came the arrival of gambling apps and influencers.
14: They follow many influencers who are very famous and tend to publicize the type of game they play. Women generally like games like online slot machines. And it is precisely these games that influencers usually promote. Some even said that it could be a source of income. This brought many women to play this type of game, but that sort of promotion has now been banned. But it took 5 years to have this type of change, and many women were already having problems with gambling.
0: Bruna says many of the women are suffering from mental health issues brought on by different sorts of abuse.
14: Most of the time, these are patients who already have a diagnosis of depression and anxiety. They are people who are vulnerable.
4: What are we talking about when we're talking about vulnerability? What exactly?
14: It can be physical, verbal, or sexual violence.
0: In the past, Bruna says it's taken longer for women to start gambling. But once they do, they get hooked particularly quickly.
14: It's what we call the telescope effect, that women take longer to play, perhaps because of the barriers for women that exist in the gambling culture. But when they start, the progression to gambling disorder is very quick. It's also very common that divorce happens when people get involved with gambling, especially men. Sometimes because of the lies related to their gambling habit and all that. We see a lot of divorces.
0: Even if Professor Tavares, Bruna, and their colleagues are only able to treat a small fraction of gambling addicts, Professor Tavares says many see very positive results.
3: Out of each 10 cases that we receive, 7 complete the treatment and 5 achieve remission. It's a 50% remission rate. That's already above what we usually obtain with a substance addiction.
0: He has this advice for anyone who thinks they may have become or are addicted.
3: Avoid people who are related to gambling. Don't leave home with a credit card with an infinite finance limit. Delete the gambling app from your phone. You should keep a log and see how much money you were spending, how much time you were expending on this. And you choose someone who will be, so to speak, your sponsor you can rely on, that won't be too judgmental, but someone that you look for and you can tell this person how much you have really gambled and if this is going well or not.
0: The Brazilian government has a dilemma. If it restricts gambling again, it's likely to move underground, where a sizable amount of betting already happens. But many believe the government has to go further than it has so far to stop millions of more Brazilians becoming addicted, and to treat those who already are. Assignment was presented by me, Camila Mota. The producer was Bob Howard.
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18: 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This city is not built for us. Join us as we explore how urban design often fails to reflect the realities of women's daily lives, whether that's spending longer queuing for toilets or navigating transport systems built around traditionally male commutes. As awareness grows, we also ask what change can look like. More inclusive planning, policies shaped by lived experience, and cities designed to work for everyone. That's Women Not Included for Discovery after the news.
19: BBC News with Emily Thomas. China says it opposes illegal unilateral sanctions after the US warned that countries that continued to deal with Iran would face consequences. Beijing said economic warfare and maximum pressure tactics only fueled further conflict. A refugee charity is warning that this season's extra severe El Nino weather phenomenon could result in massive flooding in East Africa, displacing up to 3 million people. Thousands of Muslims in Indonesia have gathered for a public prayer for rain in the capital of the wildfire-hit South Sumatra province. Indonesia has been coordinating with Malaysia on cloud-seeding efforts. Continuing violence in Haiti is deepening concerns about elections planned for December. The UN says at least 47 people were killed in a gang raid on Kenskoff, a hillside community overlooking the capital. The British Prime Minister is to travel to Washington with other European leaders next month. Andy Burnham will try to persuade President Trump to allow Ukraine access to Patriot missiles. Anti-corruption police in Armenia have arrested the former president, Robert Kocharyan, and one of his sons. Searches are underway in multiple residences and businesses belonging to the Kocharyan family. Earlier, the prime minister publicly challenged his other son to account for his millions. The Washington Post has been ordered to reinstate Karen Attia. The columnist was sacked over social media posts written following the killing of the right-wing influencer Charlie Kirk. An arbitrator found the newspaper did not have sufficient cause for her dismissal. Tributes are being paid to one of the leading figures in Palestinian art, Sliman Mansour, who's died at the age of 79. And India's government is releasing stocks of onions in an effort to bring down soaring prices. Onions rise in price each August, but this year consumers are paying double. BBC News.
18: I often go for walks around my city with one of my oldest friends from school, and she has two young children. There is one who is old enough to happily toddle alongside us, and another who she pushes in a pram. And I have watched as she has wrestled with narrow walkways that barely fit the wheels of the pram, with high curbs that she struggles to push the pram over, or even stairs that she has to carry it up step by step. I try and help where I can, but I don't think she even notices. It's possible she did at one point, but this is just part of her everyday experience now. She tolerates these streets which were not made for her to live comfortably. I'm Ella Hubbard, and this is Women Not Included for Discovery on the BBC World Service. In this six-part series, we will be exploring the many ways the world has not been designed with women in mind. Today, we're talking about where we live, work, and relax, cities and shared spaces. And traversing these spaces with me is science journalist Chavi Sachdev in Mumbai, India. Hi, Chavi.
20: Hello, Ella.
18: When I say cities, shared spaces, does anything jump out at you as not fitting women's needs?
20: Everything. But let me start with office spaces. When I worked in Boston, I used to keep a cardigan over my work chair because I was always shivering when I was in the office.
18: I know that pain. So rain or shine, I often wear my coat in the BBC office in Cardiff.
20: And do you notice if your male colleagues do the same?
18: I suppose they don't.
20: Yeah, well, I couldn't help but notice that. So I had to look it up. And it turns out there is a reason you and I are left shivering. Women have fewer muscle cells and more fat cells. And fat cells are less active and produce less heat. So generally, we like things a little warmer.
18: Okay, that makes sense. So ideally, we need to raise office temperatures. But at the same time, it's probably a little easier and more professional for me to put on a coat than it is for a man to remove more layers of clothing in the office.
20: I don't disagree, but that's not really the problem, is it? The problem is that office temperatures are generally based on average male metabolic rates, which is the amount of energy your body uses in a given time. And according to a study published in Nature Climate Change in 2015, most building thermostats use a model to decide a comfortable temperature, and that's based on a 40-year-old man weighing 70 kilos, which was developed in the 1960s.
18: Oh, okay, I see. So women were never even factored into this decision in the first place. I mean, if this was decided in the 60s, it does make sense. Women weren't in the workplace nearly as much as they are today. If I'm to play devil's advocate, you know.
20: I'm not disagreeing again, but why hasn't this changed?
18: Why indeed? So, pavements that don't fit prams, cold offices, these may seem like minor inconveniences, but they could point to a larger issue. How our buildings, facilities, and entire cities may fail half of the population. So, Chavi, you and I are going to split up now and do a little bit of our own research on this. And to make sure we're really covering our bases, I'm also going to talk to some experts. I will see you soon.
21: What it did for women was either leave them very isolated.
22: When you look at bathrooms, they're actually a mirror to our society.
20: There are women-only carpools. There are women-only train cars.
21: I always like to say you can't solve problems that you don't even know exist.
18: Hi, Chavi. Welcome back.
20: Hello there. And what do you have for me, Ella?
18: Okay, strangely, I was struck by inspiration for this while I was out at the theatre and I went to the toilet during the interval. Well, to be precise, I was queuing for the toilet.
20: As we so often are.
18: Exactly. There is inevitably going to be a queue for the women's toilets in many public spaces. And I get it. We have more to do in the toilet, so we're going to take longer. But I wondered if this hinted at a larger issue.
20: If this is going where I think it's going, then it certainly does. Are we going to talk about potty parity?
18: We are, or rather Lena Abarafi is going to. Lena is the founder of Better for Women, a women's rights advisory firm, and she has written about potty parity before and worked in countries where it is a very serious issue. So first off, let's hear from her what potty parity actually is.
22: It's the idea that we are fighting for equitable access to public restrooms for women and for men. And when I say equitable, I don't mean equal. I don't mean it's same, same. I mean a recognition that our bodies, our biology, our social roles are different, and therefore we need more time and more space. And that thus far has not been allocated to us.
18: In, say, your standard city, what does women's access to public restrooms look like?
22: I mean, what's important to know is that when you look at bathrooms, they're actually a mirror to our society. It's about who's valued, who's accommodated, who has to wait, who's excluded as well. You know, back in the day, I think in the Victorian era, there was a concept called the urinary leash, that women could only go as far as they could get back home because there were no public toilets for women. But in general, the statistics say that women have a 34 times longer wait in busy settings. 34 times. We need spaces that recognize that we do need more space and we do need more time.
18: Most public bathrooms today do allocate 50-50 floor space to men and women. At least that's what I've seen. This isn't right then, given the disparity in time between men and women or their needs?
22: Exactly. I mean, women do need more space and more time. Women are very often the ones who have to bring children in. Just the way our bodies work, we need more time. It's not about making it 50-50, equal space, equal number of toilets. You know, men also get a urinal. That's like a giant trough. But the thing is, there are real consequences for women. You know, if you can't go to the bathroom, if the line is too long, if you have to wait, if you can't find one, you know, thinking about things like our likelihood of urinary tract infection, bladder damage and chronic pelvic pain. And that, let's not even get to menstruation, which is a whole other story about how we need even more time if we're menstruating.
18: You have written about how this issue goes beyond just time wasted. There is another very serious side to women's access to public facilities, right?
22: Exactly. So we know that one in three women worldwide are at risk because they have nowhere safe to go to the bathroom. 1.25 billion women and girls have no access to safe private toilets. 526 million have no toilet at all. So when we talk about safe and private toilets, that means access that is lit, a path that is cleared, not in a risky area, a stall that is lockable from the inside, because bathrooms in countries where I have worked are sites of violence. I've covered about 20 different countries, but this is true just about everywhere where we lack adequate facilities, just about everywhere that is in conflict, crisis, the aftermath of war, or a climate disaster, the bathrooms become the most dangerous place.
18: Is it simply a lack of funding for these facilities?
22: Funding is always a problem, yes, especially now, but it is a lack of awareness as well. So what is needed in those kinds of contexts in a humanitarian response, especially in the early days, is somebody like me, the role that I used to play, which is reminding people that women need safe spaces, toilets that are lit, lockable, accessible, etc. What needs to happen in those situations especially is that women and girls as well need to be part of the leadership teams, the design. I mean, we cannot design things for women without women.
18: Thank you to Lina Abu-Rafi there. So Chavi, I think that potty parity can seem like quite a small issue when you're just thinking about floor space and queuing, but Lina tells us that it can have huge consequences as over a billion women are left without access to safe public toilets.
20: The most shocking thing to me was the concept of a urinary leash.
18: Yeah.
20: I'd never heard of it, and it sounds barbaric. And you know, that era is over, but the underpinning action to bring us out of that time to match our reality is far behind where it should be.
18: Yeah. I mean, I said that the queuing and the floor space is a small issue, but it is a tangible reflection of a society that doesn't always consider women's needs.
20: I've covered potty parity in India, and let me point out that it's beyond unfair. Even when there are public toilets in India, men pee for free, women have to pay money.
18: What? Wait, sorry. Women pay for toilets in India, but men don't?
20: It's because of the design of the toilets and the fact that women need, like, not just a urinal, they have to use an actual toilet and it takes money and effort to clean it. And women, as Lena said, are commonly assaulted when they use outdoor facilities. And I've reported on this and seen it because although the danger is usually from human men, they can also have encounters with wildlife and all too commonly in India, snakes.
18: Oh dear, I complained about having to queue for the toilet earlier. And although I believe now that this is a side effect of a lack of consideration in planning spaces around women, I also acknowledge that I'm very lucky that queuing is usually the worst I have to worry about.
20: Before you think this lack of toilets is a global South problem, it's not so easy for women even in the global North. So men everywhere can simply turn their backs and, you know, the world is their toilet. But in my research, I found that in 2015, a woman called Heerte Pening in Amsterdam was fined for urinating in public. And here's what she told the Canadian Broadcasting Corporation's As It Happens in 2024.
1: So actually, I know it is illegal, but yeah, I actually had at that night no other choice to pee in the alley. So at that time, there were 35 urinals for people who can pee standing up. And there were two or three public toilets for everyone.
18: I'm sorry, so you said there were 10 times less facilities, less public toilets for women, for anyone who needs to sit down.
20: Yeah, only three public toilets for women in Amsterdam. So there was a lot of backlash from the public, especially after Heerte refused to pay the fine. But it took 9 years for the city to agree to build more public toilets for where you could actually sit down.
18: You're listening to Women Not Included for Discovery on the BBC World Service, where we explore the many ways the world is not designed for women. This time, we're talking about how shared spaces, facilities, and whole cities can exclude half of the population. We've already discussed how office temperatures based on the male average leave us shivering, and how lack of access to equitable toilet space is more than just a queue. It can be dangerous. But the issue is much, much bigger than this. It extends to the design of entire cities. To get the bigger picture, I spoke to Leslie Kern, author of three books about the design of cities, including Feminist City, Claiming Space in a Man-Made World.
2: Historically, cities were designed by and for men based around their needs, their bodies, their experiences, such as, you know, how and where they went to work, what their social lives looked like, and of course, built around the sort of arenas that were for a long time solely the domain of men, like politics, education, finance, industry. We can still see traces of that very evidently, very much alive in our built environments today.
18: And one of the things, the effects of this that you have talked about is public transport and how women move around cities. How does this affect women?
2: So public transportation systems, even our roadway systems, were kind of long designed to get the breadwinner husband from his home in the suburbs to work and back. But decades of research have shown that women's journeys tend to be much more complicated than that. They don't always travel at 9 to 5. They make multiple stops. For example, you're dropping the kids at school or daycare on the way to your job as well. Maybe you're also detouring to pick up something for dinner or an extra package of diapers. And all of this has meant that the existing systems that we have really not served women well. Women really kind of are like swimming upstream against these systems and infrastructures that really weren't designed with their typical days and travel patterns in mind.
18: And does the actual layout of the city and the design of that play a role in this as well?
2: Absolutely. For a long time, it was thought that the ideal urban plan was one that had a pretty strict separation between residential areas, industrial, commercial, retail, green, and institutional spaces. What it did for women was either leave them very isolated in the home in these residential areas that were not well connected to retail services or to work environments, or left them kind of struggling how to figure out moving in between these spaces, again, with transportation systems that kind of had one journey in mind and not those complicated journeys through and to and in between all of these spaces that women are more likely to do.
18: And outside of travel, you know, post-COVID, people have been talking a lot more about third spaces. And I wonder as well about women's place in public spaces in general. You know, do cities have appropriate inclusive spaces for women to just spend time and inclusive infrastructure?
2: In a lot of cases, cities are not doing as well as they could. And as you say, third spaces, those kind of in-between spaces where you are just sort of free to spend time without necessarily having a specific purpose like work or spending money, consuming something, those have been kind of shrinking in general anyways. But I think women have often found that like outdoor public spaces are not as accommodating as they could be in terms of, you know, is there infrastructure to change a baby or nurse a baby? Are there accessible walkways and ramps into and out of those spaces? All of these things can tend to be lacking in public space, or the public space that we have might be designed around, oh, well, it's a basketball court, right? It's a particular kind of activity, and often activities that are more likely to be dominated by boys and men.
18: Is there anything you would like to see, areas that you really think need improving?
2: I think we still have some ways to go in thinking about how to improve women's safety or sense of safety in cities, whether it's their ability to feel safe and confident going for a jog in the park at night, whether it's being able to feel like they can take that night class or they can take that job that starts early in the morning because, you know, maybe they don't feel as safe using transportation, walking, or getting to those places on time.
18: Leslie Kern there. I think it's really easy to just kind of ignore the space around us. But when you stop and think about it, like Leslie has, it's clear that they still reflect a model built around men as breadwinners. And so women are left navigating streets that don't match their daily journeys, that isolate them in their communities and can leave them feeling unsafe.
20: The need for third spaces also stood out to me. When I lived in Boston, every time there was a nice day, I'd end up on the Esplanade or even in a local park, just reading my book, doing my thing. When I moved back to India, I was appalled that there were no places where I'd see women hang out, not at lunch break, not in the evenings. And it really impinges on women's independence, their agency. Things have moved on. We've gotten educated. We've gotten jobs. We've left behind just the domicile of child rearing and taking care of a home. But we lose then the right to movement and the right to livelihood as well.
18: Mm. And something that really stands out for me here is safety. You know, in the UK, the College of Policing carried out a survey of women and found that 62% of them feared using public spaces.
20: Wow.
18: And this is caused not just by factors like poor street lighting, but things Leslie mentioned like zoning, which leaves these large dead areas at night that women have to navigate alone and don't feel safe to do so.
20: I agree. And in India, I can say with confidence that overall women do not feel confident venturing out, especially at night. And this impacts so much of how we live our lives. Even where I live, Mumbai, which is called the city that never sleeps, you know, women cannot work in the hospitality industry where liquor is served or sold. And all women must end their shifts by 9:30 at night, other than if you're a cop or a nurse.
18: It comes back to your point about women's right to movement and livelihood. It's completely restricted.
20: Mm-hmm.
18: Sure, it keeps women safer, but it's not really a solution.
20: No, at best, it's a band-aid. In 2022, the National Crime Records Bureau of India reported a number that averaged out to 51 cases of crimes against women every hour. So what plays out in India is that there are women-only carpools. There are women-only train cars. It doesn't address the broken system, and that designers of the system are still a century behind when women were not counted as part of the workforce.
18: We have to ask then, what do real solutions that do not restrict women look like? In each episode of this series, we don't just want to hear the problems, we want to shine a light on some solutions. And for that, I went back to Leslie Kern, who told me that the key to designing safe, inclusive spaces for women has to involve them directly.
2: I always like to say, you know, you can't solve problems that you don't even know exist. So while those planners might not have been trying to intentionally make city life hard for women, they might not have ever thought about what's it like to try to move down this sidewalk or get on a bus with a pram at 6 p.m. So having that diversity is really key. And it's also important to just talk to people in their local communities to recognize that they are kind of experts on everyday life, on how you get the kids to school, on where you buy a pint of milk, on where it feels safe to hang out on a summer night.
18: And then when women are involved, or at least considered in city design, where are some real world examples that you have really seen cities addressing these issues? I know that's quite a broad question, so let's start with public transport systems, for example. Have you heard anything there?
2: Yeah, one example that is quite encouraging comes from the city of Los Angeles in California, which has a very large public transportation system. The LA Metro decided to take an in-depth look at the ways that girls and women travel. So they conducted a large survey and focus groups to find out, are there barriers to access? What makes it easy or difficult for women to use the system? And based on that information, they created what's called the LA Metro Gender Action Plan, which incorporates gender equity concerns into all areas of transit planning, including services, routes, safety, fares, vehicle design, and so on.
18: Oh, fantastic. Have we heard anything about that?
2: I know one example is that they are working on improving the lighting at bus stops to improve a sense of safety throughout that bus transportation system.
18: Brilliant. And then on the other hand, you know, you've spoken about 15-minute cities putting all these things together. Have we seen anywhere moving towards having people and what women need in one space?
2: A really cool example of this comes from Bogota, Colombia, where the city developed this innovative way to kind of center women and caregivers in planning through what they call the care block system, which centralizes several types of services and activities for caregivers within a 15 to 20 minute walk, while also providing professional care for children and others who need care, with the idea being that you can reduce the burden, especially the time burden, of unpaid care work so that women, especially low income and Indigenous women in this context, can pursue further training, higher education, can simply look after themselves for a few minutes out of the day. And now other cities such as Freetown and Sierra Leone are looking to adapt the care block model to their own local context.
18: Thank you to Leslie Kern. It may seem obvious, Chavi, but designing cities that work for everyone starts with listening to the people who live in them, especially those historically overlooked, and recognizing that their everyday experiences are expertise.
20: Yeah, I'm really heartened to hear that it's happening in places like LA. And last year, I met an urban designer and architect here in Mumbai who spent something like 7 years first listening to the women who are stuck at home in a set of building blocks.
18: Amazing that like someone just listening is kind of like celebrated.
20: Radical.
18: So yeah, it's radical, right?
20: Yeah. And then when the women spoke up, they complained that the apartments are really just designed for men who work. So it's a place to sleep and step out. And the women who are homemakers or work shorter hours, and then there are kids who are home after school, they have no light, no ventilation, no recreational third spaces. So the community design agency, that's what they're called, led by the women of the area, finally made bespoke areas for the kids and the women also to do art, craft, dance, read, as a direct response to what they needed. And it's beautiful.
18: I love that. That's fantastic. The other area we talked a lot about earlier was safety. Have you seen anything with promise in this area?
20: I have. The UN Women's Safe Cities campaign is aimed to prevent sexual violence in some pilot cities. And they recommended two very straightforward infrastructure improvements in Delhi, just a few hours away from me. More streetlights and improving roadside toilets.
18: As we said, I mean, it's funny, these are such simple and cheap changes, but they can actually make a huge difference in women's lives.
20: Yeah, small things do have a huge impact.
18: I mean, women can also take things into their own hands to an extent. I actually have, let me get my phone. I have an app on my phone here to show you. It's called Walk Safe. My favorite thing about this is the Walk Safe feature. So these are routes suggested by the app, and they show a national safe space map, and it highlights like safety trained venues and local authority locations.
20: Oh, wow.
18: Yeah, you can access immediate assistance, but you can also do things like charge your phone.
20: That's which useful.
18: It seems like a really small thing, but actually is incredibly helpful when you're out alone.
20: Definitely, because your phone is your lifeline when you're out alone, especially in an unfamiliar location. But for me, it's frustrating that the onus always falls on women to say, use an app to protect ourselves. That said, I am glad it's there to give women some level of protection, of course.
18: That brings us to the end of the show. In looking at how shared spaces and cities are not designed for women, we have tackled the toilet queue and safe places to pee, a woman's complicated journey across a city made more difficult by historical bias, and learnt how listening to women and making small changes can significantly improve their daily lives. Thank you to Chavi Sachdev for exploring this all with me.
20: Always a pleasure, Ella.
18: Women Not Included for Discovery on the BBC World Service was presented and produced by me, Ella Hubber, with additional production support from Elliot Prince. Join us next time to explore the submissive chatbots, sexist hiring tools, and biased algorithms driven by artificial intelligence.
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6: 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Good morning. Another day, another heat advisory. 100 for the high today, going into tomorrow as well. And then 99 for Thursday, 40% chance of some showers for Thursday, 30% chance for Friday, bringing a few cooler temperatures, 95 for the high Friday with a low of 79. So a little cool front on the way towards the end of the week. That would be nice. 79, Parlin 80 here at the University of Houston. 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
7: Good morning. The Supreme Court let President Trump move ahead with efforts to restrict mail-in ballots. The court said only time will tell if Trump's final moves are illegal. What does this mean for elections officials? It's morning edition from NPR News.
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7: Trump needs other countries to fall in line with his economic pressure campaign against Iran. I'm Michelle Martin.
23: And I'm Leila Faldin. The UAE cut financial ties with Iran before the latest sanctions. Will others follow? Also, the Washington Post fired a columnist who posted about the reaction to Charlie Kirk's killing. An arbitrator says the paper has to rehire her. Does she want to go back? We'll ask. It's Tuesday, August 25th. On this day in 1916, President Woodrow Wilson created the National Park Service to protect natural wonders for future generations. The news is next.
24: Live from NPR News in Washington, I'm Janine Herbst. President Trump had threatened that the U.S. would unleash an economic D-Day for Iran as he struggles to find an exit ramp out of the war the U.S. and Israel started in that country. Treasury Secretary Scott Bessent echoed that sentiment, but yesterday outlined the Trump administration's plans, which were more of a warning to countries that sanctions are coming. NPR's Michelle Kellerman has more.
25: He said President Trump is having private diplomatic conversations with world leaders about all of this. And of course, China's President Xi Jinping is expected to visit the White House next month. China views the U.S. sanctions as illegal. The Trump administration did add some Chinese companies to the blacklist, but it's not clear how far the Trump administration is really going to push China ahead of Xi's visit. Most of this is really just a rebranded sanctions campaign.
24: NPR's Michelle Kellerman reporting. The Department of Homeland Security conducted wide-reaching surveillance on Minnesotans during the ICE surge there earlier this year. NPR's Meg Anderson has more.
8: For months around the Twin Cities, undercover agents attended meetings at churches, libraries, and schools and gathered information on people who have not been accused of crimes. Last February, at Prince of Peace Lutheran Church in Roseville, Minnesota, an undercover DHS agent attended a meeting of ICE protesters and compiled dossiers on the people there. Steve Sylvester is the pastor.
9: It feels like I'm living in 1950s Eastern Europe. It just feels completely out of place and inappropriate.
8: His church is far from the only place affected. Legal experts say these tactics by DHS raise serious privacy concerns. In a statement, DHS told NPR it does not comment on the existence or status of ongoing investigations. Meg Anderson, NPR News.
24: South Carolina Republicans will choose a Senate nominee today in a special primary runoff. President Trump's super PAC is spending hundreds of thousands of dollars in a last-minute get-out-the-vote push for the late Senator Lindsey Graham's sister, Darlene, who's serving out the rest of his term. South Carolina Public Radio's Luis Alfredo Garcia reports the race is a test of Trump's

0: something she's also been criticized for. For NPR News, I'm Luis Alfredo Garcia in Columbia, South Carolina.
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2: Live from News 88.7 in Houston, I'm Matt Harab. The Federal Reserve Bank of Dallas forecasts a slight increase in job growth in Texas by the end of this year. Our Brian Kirkpatrick reports.
3: The Fed reports job growth for the year will increase by 1.7% for a total of 241,000 new jobs in Texas. Job losses statewide in July were concentrated in construction, financial services, manufacturing, government, information services, trade, and transportation. Some sectors saw increased hiring last month, including professional and business services, education, health services, and leisure and hospitality. The statewide unemployment rate was up to 4.5% in July, but it was down in San Antonio, New Braunfels, and Houston. The unemployment rate was reported unchanged in Austin, Dallas, and El Paso. I'm Brian Kirkpatrick in San Antonio.
2: The state's water plan does not include specific projections for data center water usage, but the Texas Water Development Board says it is working on new ways to gather that information. Here's Matt Nelson, the board's deputy executive administrator for planning. He's speaking at a Texas House committee hearing.
4: So one of the things we're going to be looking at is power demands that ERCOT is projecting.
2: State agencies have struggled to collect information on data center water usage after developers have failed to respond to recent surveys. Fort Bend County's two Democratic commissioners returned to commissioner's court for the first time yesterday since boycotting meetings in June under Daniel Wong's oversight. Here's our Melissa Anahe.
5: All four county commissioners unanimously approved establishing a new economic reinvestment zone for thousands of acres in the eastern part of the county where new developments are taking place. Monday's special meeting was the first time all four elected officials voted together since Commissioners Grady Prestige and Dexter McCoy walked out in June, after Wong remained in office following the dismissal of a case first granting his appointment. McCoy says he returned because Wong was absent due to a conflict of interest on the agenda item.
6: And the choice between in front of Commissioner Prestige and I are whether we will be complicit in potential crimes or whether we are going to continue to fight to uphold our oath of office and uphold the law. We have chosen to uphold our oath.
5: Wong is expected to remain as county judge as the legal case contesting his appointment plays out in district courts. His trial is scheduled for November, after midterm elections, where Wong and McCoy will face each other for the county judge position. From the Fort Bend County Bureau, I'm Melissa Nahe, News 88.7.
2: And big news in Houston sports yesterday, the Astros let go of their general manager, Dana Brown, after losing three divisional series in a row. The Astros did not play yesterday, but they take on the Yankees coming up today. Meanwhile, the Texans traded for Patriots wide receiver Kayshon Boutte. This after their projected number two wide receiver Jaden Higgins got injured during the offseason with an ACL tear. He's out for the year. Boutte is expected to slide into that number one or number two wide receiver role this year. I'm Matt Harab, News 88.7.
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8: It's Morning Edition from NPR News. I'm Michelle Martin.
9: And I'm Leila Fadel. Good morning. The U.S. Supreme Court has handed President Trump a temporary win on his efforts to restrict voting by mail.
8: It involves how the U.S. Postal Service will deliver ballots for this fall's midterm election, but the legal fight is not over.
9: To break down the Supreme Court's decision, we're joined by NPR's Hansi Lo Wong. Morning, Hansi.
10: Morning, Leila.
9: Okay, so this lawsuit is based on an executive order that Trump signed in March. Where are we in this legal fight over that order?
10: We are in the middle of this fight still. This new Supreme Court decision is not the final word. The justices have not ruled on whether President Trump's order is legal. And so far, this order has not directly affected mail-in voting.
9: So what effect does yesterday's Supreme Court ruling actually have then?
10: Well, here's a way to think about this. There have been two rulings from a judge in Boston. They both blocked the U.S. Postal Service from carrying out Trump's order to restrict voting by mail. And I should note, USPS is a financial support of NPR. Now, what the Supreme Court has done is pause the first of those two rulings. Mm-hmm. This first one blocked USPS from working on Trump's order in about half of the states, plus Washington, D.C. But there is a second ruling that is still in effect, and it's blocking USPS across the country.

0: right now.
1: What had Trump ordered the Postal Service to do?
0: Trump basically called for the Postal Service to deliver mail-in ballots only to people on lists of mail-in voters that states would have to turn over to USPS. And Trump has said he issued this order to stop illegal voting by non-U.S. citizens, which many studies and audits have found to be extremely rare. And by the way, Trump himself has voted by mail in Florida.
1: And what did the Supreme Court actually say?
0: Well, what we have is an unsigned ruling from this conservative-led court on procedural questions. The court's three liberal justices dissented, but the ruling basically says the judge in Boston weighed in too early back in June by concluding that Trump's order oversteps the president's authority under the Constitution and that USPS has no legal authority to control mail-in voting. The Trump administration argued it had not fully carried out the order, so it shouldn't be blocked, and the Supreme Court agreed.
1: And what are you hearing from the order's challengers?
0: Well, we're weeks away from the start of mail-in voting for the midterm elections, and I talked to Colorado's Democratic Secretary of State, Jenna Griswold. Her state is one of the 23 suing over Trump's order, and there is real concern about the possibility of Trump's order making a real mess of mail-in voting for the midterms.
2: The election process is already underway. This is a very close fight to the actual election. But make no mistake, when the federal government attempts to implement this unlawful executive order, Colorado and other states across the country will fight back.
1: Okay, so before you go, we should talk about what this means for voters. What should eligible voters take away from all of this?
0: At this point, it's really unclear what impact Trump's order will actually end up having. And for now, the bottom line is voting by mail is still a viable option to all voters who are eligible for it in their states. And USPS is expected to deliver mail-in ballots as usual. But Layla, I'm going to keep watching these lawsuits. The Supreme Court said its new ruling does not mean the implementation of Trump's order will be lawful. The court even wrote in its decision, quote, "On that score, time will tell."
1: That's NPR's Hansi Lo Wang. Hansi, thank you, and thanks for watching these lawsuits. I'm sure you'll be back on to talk about that.
0: You're very welcome, Layla.
3: Let's take a closer look at the implications of the Supreme Court's decision with David Becker. He's the founder and executive director of the Center for Election Innovation and Research. That's a nonprofit, nonpartisan organization that focuses on election administration. Hello.
4: Good morning, Michelle.
3: So as we just heard, this legal fight is still going on. What do you consider to be the main unresolved issues?
4: Well, I think Hansi laid it out very well. We still don't know from the courts whether this is legal or not. I think it's pretty clear this is an unprecedented attempt by the federal government to seize power over election administration from the states, which the Constitution says it cannot do. And the Supreme Court here said it was not ruling on whether this was legal or not. It just was a very narrow technical decision on whether or not the issue was ripe at this moment. I think that's disappointing, really, because as we know, there's still an existing injunction out there with regard to all of the states. This only blocked the injunction that affected 23 states and D.C. But those states were really trying to be diligent. They were saying the president waited to sign this executive order until after the primaries had already started. The Postal Service then took two whole months to even publish proposed rules, and that rule became final last week before this order actually was issued. And so what they're really saying is, despite your diligence, states, you have to wait until the very last moment as you're busy preparing for an election. And it's not weeks until mail voting starts. It's actually next week when the first mail ballots start going out. Every election official in the country is busy preparing for this election. I think ultimately the cases that are still pending and probably some new cases that were actually invited by the Supreme Court opinion will likely stop this order from being executed for 2026. But it's also very possible that we're going to see a lot of confusion and chaos about it. And that might have been the administration's intention.
3: So how should local elections officials think about this ruling? Does it change anything about how they approach their work and what they do right now?
4: I've already spoken to a lot of them, and they're very confused and concerned about this. And it doesn't matter whether they're Republicans or Democrats, whether they support the president or oppose the president. Election officials around the country are doing a very, very difficult job of preparing for a midterm election in which we might see the highest turnout of any midterm election in American history. We're going to see well over 100 million voters cast a ballot in this election. And that's a lot of work. And this throws some chaos into the mix as they're considering what happens. I think the next 2 days, though, will calm this down to some degree. I think we're going to see a new lawsuit filed by the states, likely. I think we're going to see a new order issued by that Boston court on the injunction that has not been blocked yet to make clear that the Postal Service and the federal government is still prohibited from instituting this unprecedented radical alteration regarding mail voting practices. So I think what we're going to see election officials do, and what I'm advising them to do, is to just continue to prepare for this election as they've always done. I think that's likely going to be, that's going to be the way it's going to be executed.
3: You know, what's interesting, though, is that the people who defend what the president has been doing in this space point to the fact that turnout continues to rise. And they say to that, well, then it's if you know, whatever the president's intentions are, and they don't dispute his intentions, then they say, well, but people are still turning out. So what is the problem? What would you say to that?
4: Well, I think one of the things we know is, and Hansi mentioned this, is that non-citizen voting is extremely rare. My organization studies what the states are reporting when they look into non-citizen voting, and every state finds extremely few individuals who are registered to vote or casting a ballot as non-citizens in the United States. Second, we also know that the federal government has really bad data on this. When they've reported data out to the states about potential non-citizens, it's very common that they're reporting out even sometimes well over half of the individuals are documented citizens. So the federal government is getting this wrong. So, of course, turnout has been good lately, but this is a radical change, and that could change that. And it could put barriers in front of many eligible voters who are citizens just because the federal government isn't very good at this. And secondly, the federal government has no constitutional power to do this.
3: Before I let you go, only about 20 seconds here, you work with people of both parties. Is it possible that both Republicans and Democrats would be equally affected by the chaos that you are anticipating, or that's possible?
4: Yeah, I think it's definitely political. It's politically balanced here. If anything, it might actually affect Republicans more because it might affect people in rural areas and older individuals who really rely upon mail voting to vote because they can't get to a polling place to cast a ballot.
3: Okay. That's David Becker, founder and executive director of the Center for Election Innovation and Research. Thank you so much.
4: Thanks, Michelle.
1: Nevada is suing the Trump administration over a plan to limit how much water it can use from the Colorado River. The state is the most arid in the country, and cities like Las Vegas are almost entirely reliant on the Colorado River for water. Under new rules from the Department of the Interior, Nevada is facing drastic cuts to that supply. KNPR's Paul Boger reports on the lawsuit.
5: Under the new regulations, Arizona, California, and Nevada have to cut the amount of water they get from the Colorado River by 20% over the next 2 years. The other states along the river, Colorado, Utah, New Mexico, and Wyoming, are not facing mandatory cuts. According to the suit, the reduction unfairly slashes Nevada's legal right to 1.8% of the river water a year. John Ensminger oversees the Southern Nevada Water Authority. He says all states reliant on the river need to come to terms with a dwindling water supply in the Colorado River Basin.
6: I think our ultimate goal is to have basin-wide solutions for a basin-wide problem. And that may sound a little cliche, but you're looking at a river system that takes care of seven states and two countries.
5: The Interior Department did not respond to requests for comment. Nevada already gets the smallest allotment of any state on the river. In an effort to protect that supply, SNWA has aggressively worked to conserve water. According to the utility, nearly every drop of water that goes down the drain is recycled and put back into the river. The state has also banned watering ornamental grass for non-residential properties across southern Nevada. Ensminger says the new rules essentially ignore all of that work.
6: The municipal area that's been the world leader in urban water conservation, it's almost like we're not getting any credit for what we've done in the last 25 years, and instead are being asked to take a larger percentage than any other state.
5: Ultimately, Nevada is asking a judge to throw out the Interior Department's entire 2027 to 2036 framework for the Colorado River. But for those who study the river, something needs to be done soon. Elizabeth Cobley researches water policy at the University of Nevada, Reno.
7: If it's not a good set of rules and it doesn't fairly treat the actors in the basin, then yes, it should be reconsidered. But we also probably need to figure out how to take some emergency measures in the short term to keep the system from crashing.
5: Currently, the state of Nevada, the Southern Nevada Water Authority, and the Colorado River Commission of Nevada are the suit's only plaintiffs. Water officials in California and Arizona, on the other hand, have been more accepting of the new terms for this two-year plan, but haven't agreed to any cuts beyond that. For NPR News, I'm Paul Boger in Reno.
8: 519. It's News 88.7. Good morning. We'll see what's going on in this heat as it continues. ABC 13 meteorologist Lee Loresco.
9: We have another heat advisory through 7 p.m. tonight. Heat index values up to 112 degrees. When we talk about temperature readings across southeast Texas today, Houston topping out at 102, Tomball 98 degrees. But as you know, you factor in the heat index values. Most of those heat index values will be above 107. Rain chances build by Thursday and Friday. Rain chances up to 30%. I'm ABC 13 meteorologist Alita Loresca for News 88.7.
10: These days, lots of families making tough choices about what they can afford, and increasingly those choices are falling hard on the family pet, with veterinary costs putting care out of reach for many. One new survey found that more than half of all pet owners are skipping veterinary care. Now one Texas organization is trying a different approach. We'll talk about that in the next Texas Standard.
8: Check it out at 10 a.m.
11: I'm Scott Tong. It's been 9 years since the devastating genocide of the Rohingya people by Myanmar's security forces. We speak to a New York-based Rohingya student who fled as a teenager. He shares his story and concerns for fellow Rohingya. They're in limbo after the Trump administration ended their temporary protected status. Next time, here and now.
8: 1 p.m.
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13: Hi, I'm Craig Cohen, reminding you that you now have two chances to catch Houston Matters each weekday. We're live at 9 a.m. Monday through Friday. 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
8: Freeway's looking fine. Nothing reported on the main lane as far as wrecks go. I'll let you know when that happens. Humidity 90%, 79 right now. Local headlines, 10 minutes, 521. I'm Jared Carroll. Good morning. Glad you're here.
14: 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From the estate of Joan B. Kroc, whose bequest serves as an enduring investment in the future of public radio, and seeks to help NPR produce programming that meets the highest standards of public service in journalism and cultural expression. And from the sustaining members of this NPR station.
3: This is Morning Edition from NPR News. I'm Michelle Martin.
1: And I'm Layla Faldin. Good morning. A private arbiter has ordered the Washington Post to reinstate an opinion columnist that the paper fired last year after she wrote on social media about the assassination of conservative activist Charlie Kirk. That firing raised questions about whether the dismissal was fair or meant to silence her particular view. Karen Atiyah is that columnist and joins us now. Good morning.
15: Good morning, Layla.
1: So, Karen, when you first heard that the Post would have to reinstate you and pay back pay, as I understand it, after a year-long fight, what was your first reaction?
15: Oh, gosh. I was excited, exhilarated, exhausted. I just wanted to cry. It's just been such a hard fight. But I was also excited because I knew that this reinstatement wasn't just about me and wasn't just about a job. I know that so many people have been fighting all sorts of battles when it comes to expression, free speech, institutionally. And so I just realized this one was bigger than me.
1: So you feel like this is a larger message, this decision?
15: I think so, particularly for journalists who have been coming under such scrutiny, such attacks. And particularly, of course, we saw so much of the clampdowns in the aftermath of the Charlie Kirk killing, right? And I also think this is a big message and a big win for unions. I'm a proud Washington Post Guild member, and I could not have done this without the support of the Washington Post Guild, without having a union contract in place, which allowed me to fight back. And so for me, this is a bigger message that, you know, silencing speech, silencing journalistic expression, you should be prepared to to fight for these values and to fight for these things.
1: If this is a place where you think was trying, that you think is, was trying to silence you, is it a place that shares your values? Is it a place you do want to go back to and work at?
15: That is the big question. I mean, my attitude is I was very proud of the work that I was able to do and very proud of being able, especially as an editor, to platform other voices. And when it comes to that work as a journalist, I'm ready and willing to go back to that work. And right now, I mean, the Washington Post has a standing marching order from the arbitrator. So the ball is in their court. I know that, and I think the whole world knows that everybody's watching how the Washington Post stands up to their values of journalistic integrity.
1: Can you share what your conversations have been like with the Post since an arbiter ruled in your favor? I know this only happened recently.
15: I have not heard from the Washington Post yet.
1: Really?
15: Not yet.
1: And so what does this mean about your possible return?
15: Well, they've got my number. They've got my email. So I'm just waiting. They've got standing orders. And for now, though, I think still it is about, you know, this message that it sends also to all media houses, right? That when journalists do come under scrutiny, particularly for the Washington Post, such a storied newspaper, I mean, I just think the message is we're going to be watching what they're doing. This is going to be a sign of who the Washington Post, I think, is going to choose to be in this new era.
1: On the day that Charlie Kirk was shot, September 10th of last year, you wrote on the social media platform Blue Sky, quote, "Refusing to tear my clothes and smear ashes on my face in performative mourning for a white man that espoused violence is not the same as violence." In hindsight, would you write that publicly again, knowing what came after?
15: All my posts are still public. I think that's testament to how I saw that that was just a statement of fact. As a journalist, I wasn't going to, of course, celebrate his murder, but I also wasn't going to engage in performative, over-the-top mourning. I think part of what this case showed is that, particularly as a woman journalist, this expectation that I was supposed to go over the top for, you know, anyone, particularly who espoused views that many saw as reprehensible, I saw that as just doing my job, right? And the arbitrator ruled, particularly as uncomfortable as it is, there is a problem with white men who choose to engage in hatred and violence. And the arbitrator in her decision said that descriptions of race and gender do not amount to disparagement. So, you know, as uncomfortable as these truths are about race and violence in our political discourse, that's part of the job, is to be as accurate in our descriptions as possible.
1: What else did the arbitrator say in their decision that where they concluded, yes, the Washington Post has to reinstate you? They shouldn't have fired you.
15: So part of what the Washington Post alleged was that my posts were gross misconduct and that they fired me without even a conversation after 11 years. The arbitrator found that that was, quote, disproportionate treatment, that according to our collective bargaining agreement, we have a progressive discipline. So no conversations, no investigation, that they violated the union contract. Yeah, the arbitrator also, as I said in terms of security. The Washington Post argued that my posts were a threat to the security of my colleagues. The arbitrator basically said, well, if that was true, your duty is to protect your journalists. After, and that's also in the Washington Post contract, their duty wasn't to leave journalists like me to the wolves. Their duty was to protect, right? And so to not even warn me of these so-called threats, not even to have a conversation, I think that's part of why this is a bigger message to media houses, particularly as social media harassment and campaigns increase, is that the role of powerful media corporations is to use that power to protect the journalists who are putting their safety on the line quite often. to be able to report the truth and to be able to, again, make commentary, sometimes as uncomfortable as it is to do that. So, yes, I think that this was a just decision. I'm very happy with it.
1: Karen Atiyah, thank you for being here. Thanks for joining us.
15: Thank you.
1: We asked the Washington Post for a comment on the arbitrator's decision. A spokesperson told NPR the newspaper respects the arbitration process and declined to comment further.
8: 529, it's News at 8:07. Good morning. Gulf Freeway headed in right before the South Loop, looking at a new accident right now. Fire crews on the scene, just a left lane or two open. That is it. It's filling up quickly back towards Hobby Airport. You may want to bail off early. Take that belt up to 225 or over to 288. That'll get you around it.
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8: Another heat advisory today, triple digit highs today and tomorrow. Rain coming Thursday into Friday, 79 right now. It's Morning Edition.
18: Live from NPR News in Washington, I'm Kristen Wright. Canada is expected to announce retaliatory tariffs against the United States today. Trade negotiations to head off U.S. tariffs on $20 billion of Canadian exports failed. Then President Trump threatened to hike tariffs on all cars, trucks, and automotive parts from Canada. NPR's Emily Fang reports.
19: Writing that Canada has been, quote, ripping off the U.S., Trump says he'll raise the current 25% on Canadian autos and steel to 50% next year. Canada's Prime Minister Mark Carney blamed the collapse of trade talks with the U.S. last week on last-minute demands he said the U.S. made of Canada. Gary Hofbauer is a fellow of the nonpartisan Peterson Institute for International Economics, who tracks tariffs, and he says anti-American sentiment is building in Canada.
20: The Canadian public doesn't like what the U.S. is doing. It regards it as bullying.
19: Polls show public opinion in Canada is overwhelmingly in support of rejecting compromise with the U.S. over tariffs. Emily Fang, NPR News, Washington.
18: The Supreme Court is allowing the Trump administration to resume implementing key parts of President Trump's executive order that restricts mail-in voting ahead of the midterm elections. But a separate nationwide ruling remains in place for now, blocking the Postal Service from following Trump's order. The justices did not weigh in on the legality of the order. This is NPR News.
21: Live from News 88.7 in Houston, I'm Matt Harab. The Houston Police Department's coordination with ICE will be the subject of a city council committee meeting today. News 88.7's Dominic Anthony Walsh has the story of one man HPD handed over to ICE.
22: Eric Lopez came to Houston from Honduras in 2014. He worked in the construction industry, building a life with his girlfriend and two kids. Now, their relationship is long distance.
23: We video chat every night.
22: That's because this summer he was deported to Honduras after HPD detained him during a traffic stop over a civil immigration warrant and turned him over to ICE. It disrupted the life he built over his 12 years in the U.S.
23: Back in Houston, I could at least say I had a stable job, my own car, my own things, my home, my car, my partner, my family. Here in Honduras, it's very hard to find work right now. There just aren't any jobs.
22: Lopez is suing HPD over what he argues was an unlawful detention. The city attorney argues the HPD ICE coordination policy is legal and required under state law. I'm Dominic Anthony Walsh, News 88.7.
21: The Metro's board budget workshop took place yesterday afternoon to go over the budget projections for the fiscal year 2027. Jim Barrick, the manager of finance at Metro, says their future planning involves protecting the long-term sustainability of the agency.
24: The capital plan is designed to maximize customer service through strategic investments in reliability, safety, accessibility, and cleanliness.
21: That was right there. Metro's 2027 budget is roughly $40 million less than the previous year. And the man charged with secondary felony manslaughter for allegedly causing the death of a Texas killing field case victim has pled not guilty. The fields are located in League City, where the bodies of four women were found, including Laura Miller. James Elmore is charged with providing a vial of cocaine to the prime suspect in the case, Clyde Hedrick, who then gave it to Miller before her death, allegedly. Hedrick died back in March. Elmore is also charged with manslaughter and felony tampering of evidence. His trial is scheduled for August 31st. 79 degrees right now here on the UH campus. Another heat advisory scheduled to go into effect until 7 p.m. tonight. I'm Matt Harrop, News 88.7.
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1: It's Morning Edition from NPR News. I'm Leila Faldin.
3: And I'm Michelle Martin. The Trump administration's economic offensive to isolate Iran needs support from around the world. Treasury Secretary Scott Bessent on Monday warned countries he says are helping Iran evade sanctions. But it's unclear how far the White House is prepared to go to punish governments still doing business with Iran.
1: NPR international correspondent Aya Batraoui is in Dubai covering the latest round of U.S. sanctions. Good morning, Aya.
0: Good morning, Leila.
1: Okay, the United Arab Emirates, where you are, was among the first to announce last week it was cutting off commercial and trade ties with Iran. Are other countries joining Trump's economic pressure campaign?
0: So reactions from other Gulf allies have so far been muted. You know, some already only had dismal trade ties with Iran before this war, whereas the UAE was among Iran's top international trade partners, according to data by the World Trade Organization. And the U.S. needs more countries to fall in line with these measures, because while U.S. sanctions have crippled Iran's economy, Trump wants to crush, not just cripple, its revenue in order to force a change. Treasury Secretary Scott Bessent says Trump's been phoning world leaders to join him in isolating Iran, and he didn't name which leaders Trump called, but listed some of the ways that countries operate in what he calls the gray zone.
2: Iran's enablers purchase, transport its petroleum. They facilitate the flow of its finances through exchange houses and free trade zones. They welcome Iran's flights and maintain registries on its behalf. They turn a blind eye to seaborne fuel transfers and overland transits.
1: Aya, listening to Bessent's words there, what stands out to you?
0: Well, what stands out isn't just that he called out the purchase of Iranian oil, Leila, but also welcoming flights from Iran and overland transits. And if we look at flights, there are still flights as of today on Iran Air to Dubai, connecting Iranians to the biggest airport in the world for international transit. And I checked flights on Iran's Mahan Air as well this morning, and it's flying to neighboring Oman, as well as Turkey, Russia, China, even the tropical Thai holiday destination of Phuket. And as for overland transits, Pakistan, which has emerged as the lead mediator between Washington and Tehran in this war, has plans to expand annual bilateral trade with Iran by more than threefold to $10 billion annually. During this war, Pakistan also opened more land routes for non-sanctioned goods from other countries to enter Iran. But the most consequential country here is China, which is the biggest importer and buyer of Iranian oil. China's foreign ministry today slammed the White House's latest measures against Iran, calling them, quote, illicit unilateral sanctions that have no basis in international law. China says economic wars only escalate the conflict and disrupt global financial order, and says it isn't going to cut off Iran. Mm. China has had to dig into its oil reserves to weather the fallout from this war as the biggest buyer of both Iranian and Saudi oil.
1: And what have we heard from the Iranian government? Has there been a reaction?
0: Sure. I mean, last night, Iran's economy minister Ali Madanizadeh brushed aside the White House's economic D-Day. So that's him on state TV saying Iran's been planning this for a long time and is ready with a two-year plan to manage the fallout. And Iranian politicians, Leila, are casting this new economic offensive by Washington as evidence that the U.S. military offensive failed to cower Iran. But I will say here, Iran's central bank chief did hint last week that the economic situation now is harder than it has been in decades, with both oil revenues and taxes being affected.
1: That's NPR's Aya Batraoui in Dubai. Thank you for your reporting.
0: Thanks, Leila.
3: For more on this, we've called Ebtissam Al-Ketbi. She is president of the Emirates Policy Center. That's an independent think tank based in the United Arab Emirates that focuses on geopolitical developments in the Persian Gulf. Welcome. Thank you for joining us.
4: Thank you for having me.
3: As we just heard from our correspondent, Aya Batraoui, the UAE officially cut off all trade and financial transactions with Iran last week. As briefly as you can you give us a sense of why?
4: Well, the UAE cut its financial and commercial relation with Iran for a combination of security, strategic, and financial reasons. It would be too narrow to interpret the decision simply as retaliation for the two Iranian ballistic missiles detected on 18th of August. Although that incident clearly accelerated the politically reinforced the move, the UAE said the missile had been launched from Iran towards maritime traffic with one falling inside Emirati territorial water. But more fundamentally, Abu Dhabi appears to have concluded that economic relationship with Iran had become a strategic vulnerability. Iranian attacks on UAE linked shipping, persistent pressure around Hormuz, and Tehran's willingness to use maritime insecurity as leverage created a situation in which extensive economic ties were increasingly difficult to separate from national security considerations.
3: Do you expect other countries to follow the UAE or in some way follow the U.S. call to punish Iran?
4: Well, look, from my point of view, I think this is sanctions is not only purely economic. It is a political and strategic to touch the justification of Iranian, not to open the Hormuz, okay, and not to control the Strait system. Now, who will follow? Now we are talking about the mainly UAE has that big relation. Of course, the others under this severe sanctions, they will follow, definitely. Now, if we are talking about the others like Chinese, the Chinese foreign ministry said they will today, as Reuters brought that news, that they will continue their relation with Iran. But if you are talking about the impact of that on the Gulf, this will therefore not be purely economic. It will unfold across three interconnected dimensions: financial, commercial, and security related. So, for sure, the other Gulfs will follow UAE.
3: Very briefly, Iran has said that Iran will consider any countries that partner in this campaign as enemies. Do you think that that's true, and that further retaliation directed at the UAE and others will follow?
4: I think this is the last time Iran will have. Yes. That sanctions will trigger a military action from Iran. But as I'm following also Iran, they are still, what they said about the Pakistani mediation, they are still looking to be back to the same negotiation has been stopped before. So I think this is their last. And we have to understand, there is a conflict between the politician and the IRGC.
3: Okay. All right, we have to leave it there for now. Thank you so much. That's Ebtissam Al-Ketbi, president of the Emirates Policy Center. Thank you so much for sharing these insights with us.
4: Thank you.
8: 542, it's Morning Edition on News 88.7. I'm Jared Carroll. Good morning. Definitely need some elbow room on the Gulf Freeway. New wreck inbound, 45 before the South Loop. A lot of fire crews, PD on the scene, just the left lane getting by. That's it. The HOV still open if you want to jump on to that, if you can legally. You want to bell off earlier, run that service road, Highway 3. It's backing up towards the Hobby Airport.
5: The Ebola outbreak in the Democratic Republic of the Congo has now claimed the lives of more than 2,300 people. That makes it the deadliest in the country's history. The UN Humanitarian Affairs chief said recently Ebola is winning. Next time on 1A, why the outbreak in the DRC is so deadly and what it will take to stop it.
8: Check it out today at 2.
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8: 100 for the high, 79 right now.
7: Good morning, I'm Olivia Nguyen at the BBC. The UN says at least 47 people have been killed in a gang raid in Haiti. The attack took place in Kenskoff, where around a dozen such attacks since last year have displaced thousands. The BBC's Julian Bedford.
9: The suburb has been the target for a dozen attacks over the past year because of its strategic position overlooking the capital. That makes it desirable to the armed gangs that control large parts of Port-au-Prince. The attack casts more doubt over Haiti's ability to stage elections in December. The gangs will want to prevent any election that conveys legitimacy on the authorities.
7: The British Prime Minister says he plans to visit Washington next month with other European leaders to urge President Trump to allow Ukraine access to US Patriot air defence missiles. Andy Burnham was speaking after a visit to Kyiv. And a collection of costumes once worn by Queen frontman Freddie Mercury, who died in 1991, is going on display in London. The exhibition will celebrate the pop star through his iconic stage outfits. Eve Coleman has this report. She's a killer
10: queen. The singer behind Kither Queen was also known for some Kither looks. I see a little silhouette of a man. Scaramouche. The look spanned the 1970s and 80s, featuring the Mercury Wing catsuit from the Bohemian Rhapsody music video.
7: I'm Olivia Nguyen at the BBC in London.
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25: Today, rubber becomes more than just rubber. The University of Houston presents this series about the machines that make our civilization run and the people whose ingenuity created them. In 1941, found us using a lot of rubber. Car tires, boots, insulation, seals, then Pearl Harbor. Most of our rubber had come from Malaya and the Dutch East Indies, countries the Japanese were now invading. So we abruptly lost access to 90% of our natural rubber supply, just when we'd really need it. Sure, we needed vehicles, airplanes, ships, tanks, but they all needed rubber. As did we civilians. Think rubber bands, boots, tires, and, well, rubber had changed from a novelty in the 18th and 19th centuries to a necessity in the 20th. Maybe you once read A.A. Milne's old book of poems, Now We Are Six. Milne imagined a bad King John who prayed, "Oh, Father Christmas, if you love me at all, bring me a big red India rubber ball." Real rubber has wonderful elasticity, so rubber balls made fine children's toys. And that word India rubber, well, the rubber had not come from India. That was simply what the British called it. The Western world's chief rubber source had first been Brazil. Then a remarkable explorer, one Henry Wickham, obtained Brazilian seeds, and those seeds followed a tortuous route from Brazil to England all the way to Southeast Asia, and there they spawned the world's major rubber production. What comes out of a rubber tree is a liquid called latex. From that, they coagulate rubber. Consider latex gloves. They are rubber, but they're first made directly from latex. So much went on between latex emerging from a tree and any final rubber product. A great deal of applied chemistry had gone into rubber. And both Germany and America had gone further and done substantial work on synthetic rubber. That knowledge was now vitally important in both countries. Being Japan's ally did not give Germany access to Melee rubber. Ersatz rubber would now have to serve us each. Here in America, my father was restricted to owning no more than 5 tires, but that caused little inconvenience since we were allowed only 4 gallons of gasoline a week, and in those days we were lucky to go 18 miles on a gallon. So, what was the aftermath of war? Well, think about what our car tires are now made of. They still include a fair amount of real rubber, but we also find synthetic rubber, silica, carbon black, textile fibers, even some steel belts and wires. So it is with so many products today. As rubber has merged with so many other materials, it is only one more example, only one more instance of the way today's industrial chemistry creates an Irish stew of almost any product that we now use. I'm John Leinhart at the University of Houston, where we're interested in the way inventive minds work.
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8: 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Good morning. Better news on the Gold Freeway. They cleared the wreck inbound 45 before the South Loop about 3 minutes ago. They had just a left lane open for about 10 to 15 minutes. That's why it's stacked from Hobby Airport. All that is trying to come into town now.
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8: Looking at a new wreck on the East Texas Freeway inbound 69 Tidwell. PD on the scene. They're sitting in 2 left lanes. Heat advisory today, 100 for the high, same for Wednesday. And then throwing in 40% chance of rain for Thursday night. That's going over into Friday with a 30% chance. Friday, 95 for the high with a low in the upper 70s. 79 right now. Coming up in Marketplace, trade negotiations continue between U.S. and Canada. 5:51. 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
17: The ongoing costs of the reignited trade war with Canada and the costs of reenacting a war from the past.
20: Marketplace Morning Report is supported by Vantage Score, the predictive credit score that helps lenders accurately assess an additional 33 million consumers using accurate, alternative, and trended data. VantageScore.com.
26: From Marketplace in Washington, I'm Kimberly Adams. Canada is expected to announce retaliatory tariffs against the United States today. Canadian Prime Minister Mark Carney has accused the U.S. of trying to subordinate Canada. President Trump threatened more tariffs yesterday. Marketplace's Nancy Marshall-Genzer joins me now with the latest. Good morning, Nancy.
27: Good morning.
26: So what are we expecting to hear from Canada today?
27: Well, the Canadian Department of Finance says several government officials, including the Minister of Finance and National Revenue and the Minister of Industry, will visit a local business in Ottawa later this morning and hold a press conference. All the department will say right now is they'll announce new measures to, quote, protect and support Canadian workers and businesses during these challenging times.
26: A lot happened leading up to this last week. Trade negotiations between the U.S. and Canada collapsed. What's the background here?
27: Yeah, each side is accusing the other of actually derailing the talks. U.S. Trade Representative Jamieson Greer told CNBC yesterday that Canada added new demands at the last minute.
1: We had enough agreement among the parties to announce that we had found the way to a deal, and we set about to finalize it. And then in the last hours, I think there were things that the Canadians just, they wanted more.
27: So on Saturday, the U.S. imposed new 50% tariffs on a range of Canadian products, including plywood, but also more random things, Kimberly, like buoys and dog muzzles.
26: There was a pretty strong reaction to these new taxes in Canada. What have we heard from the Canadian government so far on this?
27: Well, Canadian Prime Minister Mark Carney held a press conference on Saturday. He said the U.S., quote, asked too much and offered too little, and that Canada would impose retaliatory tariffs on the U.S. next month. I expect today's announcement will flesh out the details on that. But Carney said Canada would match the U.S. tariffs dollar for dollar.
26: Marketplace correspondent Nancy Marshall-Genzer. Thank you, Nancy.
27: You're welcome.
26: Let's do the numbers. The FTSE in London is up 0.2%. Dow, S&P, and NASDAQ futures are up in the 0.4% to 0.9% range, with the Dow future up 210 points. The 10-year Treasury yield is down at 4.67%. There is a lot going on in the global economy, including the news from Canada. Listen later to my colleague Amy Scott. She's in for Kai Rizdahl to hear more of today's developments on many public radio stations or at marketplace.org.
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26: For one weekend every year, the shores of Lake Erie turn into the beaches of Normandy on June 6, 1944. That was D-Day, when the Allies began to turn the tide of World War II. A small township park in the very northeastern corner of Ohio hosts a reenactment of that day every year. Thousands of people show up, hotels sell out for miles around, and it costs hardly anything to put on. Marketplace's Kaylee Wells has this report from Conneaut, Ohio.
18: At Conneaut Township Park, hundreds of men and women emerge from tents in 1940s garb, grab literal rations for breakfast, march to the central flagpole, and then salute the daily flag raising at 0900 hours. Among the officers is Betsy Bayshore, who runs this whole thing. She's in a very sharp women's naval auxiliary uniform and is driving a 1940s Army Jeep that she restored herself.
19: I hate cars. I hate working on cars, but I wanted a Jeep.
18: The weekend attracts 1,200 reenactors and around 60,000 viewers and costs $130,000. Surprisingly cheap, considering the week-long rental of a 60-acre park, the porta-potties, the security, the shuttle service to parking lots. It's cheap because the reenactors are volunteers and they own everything they've brought.
19: I equate it to like fishing. You start out with a little rod and reel, and then you're mortgaging your house for a bass boat, and it's the same kind of thing.
18: Their canvas tents, their uniforms and weapons and blank ammunition and boats and actual tanks. And there's no shortage of people willing to do it, even to play the Germans.
21: Somebody needs to play the bad guy.
18: Kyle Dorothy says the gun can cost more than $1,000. The blank ammunition runs more than $1 a round.
21: The uniform itself can be anywhere from $750 to $2,500.
18: He made the 11-hour drive from his home in North Carolina to be here. He's a veteran, like a lot of fellow reenactors. He says after your discharge, you miss the camaraderie. Attendance at this event is really strong. That's true of other World War II reenactments and Civil War events, but the Revolution, not so much.
22: I know some historic sites that have struggled to, you know, get their events going again, get their attendance up.
18: Jim McGaughey leads the British Brigade in Revolutionary War reenactments and says the hobby's never been the same since COVID. He started doing this over 50 years ago, just before the bicentennial. Back then, there was a huge surge in interest. But this time, at the country's 250th anniversary?
22: Very different mood in the country. Very different. I don't have to tell you that.
18: But the spectators here don't seem to lack patriotic fervor as they gather for the main event, the D-Day landing. Uniformed men dart between trenches and tank traps, firing, screaming, dying. The crowd is somber until the Germans surrender. The reenactors wave to thank the audience. It's really the only time they break character, releasing the rest of us to return to our cars and drive back into 2026. In Conneaut, Ohio, I'm Kaylee Wells for Marketplace.
26: Our producers are Tamar Fagan, Ashley Rodriguez, Ariana Rosas, and Erica Soderstrom. Our senior producer is Alex Schroeder, and our supervising senior producer is Meredith Gerritsen-Morby. In Washington, I'm Kimberly Adams with the Marketplace Morning Report. 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
8: 1 minute to six. This is News 88.7. Good morning. Wreck still up on the East Texas Freeway. It's inbound 69 as you approach Tidwell. They're sitting in two left lanes. PD and fire crews on the scene helping out in that area. Also, Gulf Freeway headed in before the loop. That earlier accident cleared. That's why you're still stacked, though, back towards Hobby.
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8: Heat advisory 100 for the high today. Winds are calm. It's going to feel like almost 110. Tomorrow looks similar, and then rain chances rolling in Thursday going into Friday, bringing some cooler temps. We need them. 85 Galveston, 79 here at the University of Houston. It's KUHF Houston News 88.7. A service of the University of Houston. Glad you're here. I'm Jared Carroll. 6 o'clock.
3: Good morning. NPR's Michelle Kellerman calls Economic D-Day mostly a rebranded sanctions campaign. In public comments, Treasury Secretary Scott Bessent didn't mention China, the biggest buyer of Iranian oil. It's Morning Edition from NPR News.
8: Well, Governor Abbott had asked a judge to reject an effort by Minnesota to extradite a Texas ICE officer to 604.
3: Fire officials in Nevada say a fast-moving fire was caused by humans. They haven't said if it was an accident. I'm Layla Faldin.
4: And I'm Michelle Martin. Also, a surrogate was carrying a baby with a heart deformity. His birth has led to a custody fight. And historian Jill Lepore asks whether we want to live in an artificial state where companies and technology have the power and people are turning into online trolls. It is Tuesday, August 25th. On this day in 2012, the spacecraft Voyager 1 became the first human-made object to leave the solar system. News is next.
5: Live from NPR News in Washington, I'm Janine Herbst. A divided Supreme Court is easing the way for President Trump to limit mail-in voting ahead of the midterm elections, handing him a temporary win. In an emergency decision, the High Court says Trump can proceed with an executive order he signed, but didn't weigh in on the legality of that order, instead ruling on the ability of the mostly Democratic-led states to challenge it when they did. And a broader injunction remains in place. And NPR's Hansi Lo Wang has more.
6: Trump basically called for the Postal Service to deliver mail-in ballots only to people on lists of mail-in voters that states would have to turn over to USPS. And Trump has said he issued this order to stop illegal voting by non-U.S. citizens, which many studies and audits have found to be extremely rare. And by the way, Trump himself has voted by mail in Florida.
5: NPR's Hansi Lo Wang. The USPS is a financial supporter of NPR. President Trump's latest financial disclosures show he invested tens of thousands of dollars in Elon Musk's SpaceX. As NPR's Bobby Allen reports, ethics experts say it's unusual for a president to be a shareholder of a company that's a major government contractor.
9: President Trump invested up to $50,000 in Musk's SpaceX, according to financial disclosures recently made public. The stock purchase was made shortly after Musk's satellite and rocket company had its initial public offering in June, and it was one of more than 1,000 other stock trades the president made that month. Usually, U.S. presidents place their stock holdings in a blind trust that's independently managed or sell the stocks to eliminate conflicts of interest. A White House spokesman said Trump's stocks are managed by a third-party financial institution. A new report from a committee of Democrats in Washington estimates Trump's oil and gas holdings may have gained more than $15 million amid the war in Iran. Bobby Allen, NPR News.
7: Russian President Vladimir Putin signed a decree giving the government power to take control of strategically important companies that failed to protect themselves from Ukrainian drone attacks. NPR's Charles Maines reports from Moscow the measure comes amid a spate of Ukrainian drone strikes on Russian energy and logistics hubs.
10: The powers granted by Putin allow the state to seize infrastructure deemed critical to Russia's economy, but unable to defend itself from attack or make repairs fast enough. The decree comes amid a summer of sustained Ukrainian strikes on Russian energy and other infrastructure. In the latest, Ukraine hit an oil refinery in the southern Krasnodar region, part of a wider campaign against Russian oil facilities that has caused gas shortages nationwide. Ukraine also appeared to expand its targeting of Russian logistical hubs after weeks that saw repeat attacks on Russia's leading online retailer Wildberries. Ukrainian drones have

0: Texas on orders from ICE rather than fleeing Minnesota. Minnesota sued Abbott last week to force Castro's extradition and is asking a federal judge to keep Castro jailed beyond a 90-day limit that expires this week. Both sides are due in federal court on Tuesday. I'm Lucio Vasquez in Houston.
1: Residents in the city of Lamarck are calling for their mayor to resign. Mayor Keith Bell was arrested last Friday for indecent exposure and faced a room of angry citizens at last night's city council meeting. Multiple outlets report that Bell did not address the allegations at the meeting, which drew a standing room only crowd. He also did not indicate during the meeting if he planned to step down or not. In order for Bell to be removed, he could either resign or the public could start the removal process by filing an affidavit. Neither of those things have happened yet. President Donald Trump will headline a Republican National Committee fundraiser in Houston this Thursday aimed at boosting Attorney General Ken Paxton's bid for the U.S. Senate. Our Andrew Schneider says Trump is pledging to spend hundreds of millions of dollars to keep the Senate in Republican hands this November.
2: Federal Election Commission records say the pro-Trump super PAC MAGA Incorporated raised more than $400 million as of the end of July. John Link, senior vice president of data at Ad Impact, says that spending driven by President Trump plus Democratic spending will push the overall cost of the Texas Senate race alone to more than $440 million by Election Day.
3: That would make it the second most expensive Senate race in history.
2: Democratic State Representative James Tallarico has heavily outspent Paxton since their respective primaries. Link says Paxton is likely to boost spending dramatically after September 4th. Federal election laws require lower advertising costs within 60 days of a general election. I'm Andrew Schneider, News 88.7.
1: A Houston area mail carrier accused of participating in a mail theft conspiracy has pleaded not guilty for her alleged role in the scheme. Catherine Kilpatrick appeared before a judge yesterday saying that she is not responsible for stealing checks in the mail. She's one of three mail carriers accused of stealing more than $23 million worth of checks. Two other people are also charged in the operation, which allegedly ran from 2022 through 2024. And a man has been charged with a DUI after he allegedly drove his truck into a Harris County Sheriff's patrol car over the weekend. The incident killed a 9-year-old boy. 52-year-old Javier Gutierrez is in jail right now on a $100,000 bond. Family friends say that Gutierrez is the boy's grandfather. I'm Matt Harrop, News 88.7.
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5: It's Morning Edition from NPR News. I'm Michelle Martin.
6: And I'm Leila Fadel. Good morning. The Trump administration called it the economic D-Day for Iran, but unlike the surprise U.S. landing in France during World War II, this D-Day was more of a warning to countries that sanctions are coming.
5: Here's how Treasury Secretary Scott Bessent put it in his news conference Monday.
7: We are giving everyone the opportunity to remedy bad behavior. Why would I want to blow up the global financial system?
5: The Trump administration has struggled to find an exit ramp to the war against Iran. Now it's trying to step up the financial pressure instead. In a few minutes, we'll speak with a former head of the office that manages these types of sanctions, but we're going to begin with the latest information.
6: Joining us to talk about this is NPR's diplomatic correspondent, Michelle Kalloman. Good morning, Michelle.
8: Good morning, Leila.
6: Okay, so the Trump administration calls this Operation Economic Outcast. What's the plan here?
8: I mean, the U.S. wants to make the choices clear to Iran. It's either economic isolation and a subsistence economy or a path back to normal relations with the world. But the trouble is there are a lot of gray areas, and that's what Bessent is trying to deal with. He's warning countries that the U.S. knows how Iran is evading sanctions. He says the Treasury Department, and these are his words, have mapped every node, every facilitator, every network that Iran has used to smuggle oil and evade sanctions. And now the U.S. is looking at Iran's dealings in cryptocurrency, technology, gold, aviation, and shipping. The Treasury Secretary says no country or business is above the reach of U.S. sanctions. Take a listen.
7: We know who they are. They know who they are. So when the hammer of U.S. Treasury actions falls upon them, they will have no one to blame but themselves.
8: He announced sanctions on 60 entities and individuals, but didn't say when that

0: hammer of broader sanctions might hit major banks, for instance, in countries that continue to do business with Iran.
1: Now, he didn't single out China, Iran's biggest customer for oil, or other countries in public, right? Why not?
0: Yeah, I mean, he said President Trump is having private diplomatic conversations with world leaders about all of this. And of course, China's president, Xi Jinping, is expected to visit the White House next month. And China views the U.S. sanctions as illegal. The Trump administration did add some Chinese companies to the blacklist, but it's not clear how far the Trump administration is really going to push China ahead of Xi's visit. Most of this is really just a rebranded sanctions campaign at the moment.
1: We're nearly 6 months into the U.S.-Israeli war against Iran. It'll be 6 months at the end of the week. So why this big talk about new economic pressure now?
0: Yeah, I mean, the war has lasted much longer than President Trump initially predicted. And remember, when he started the war, he was telling Iranians who had been protesting the regime that soon they're going to be able to take over their country and set a new course. Yeah. But months later, we're seeing a hardened Iranian regime. It's been striking U.S. assets across the region in allied Gulf states, and now threatening again to block all oil transit through the Strait of Hormuz.
1: Did Bessent talk about an end game for these sanctions?
0: Not really, but take a listen to his message to ordinary Iranian soldiers.
2: As more and more of your paychecks stop or supposedly just delayed, ask whether your commanders are leading your country to triumph or to ruin. And recall that the Berlin Wall fell when ordinary soldiers decided not to shoot.
0: So there they are again, counting on regime change as a way to resolve this. But in the meantime, they still need to find ways to reopen the Strait of Hormuz.
1: That's NPR's Michelle Kellerman. Thank you, Michelle.
0: Thank you.
3: For more on this new phase of the Trump administration's sanctions campaign, Adam Zubin is with us now. He served in the Treasury Department in the administrations of George W. Bush, Barack Obama, and Donald Trump's first term, including nearly a decade as the director of the Office of Foreign Assets Control. He's now a professor of practice at Johns Hopkins University School of Advanced International Studies. Welcome. Thank you for joining us.
4: Thank you for having me.
3: Well, you played an instrumental role in pressure campaigns against Iran. How do you think about Treasury Secretary Scott Bessent's new campaign of sanctions? How do you assess it?
4: Well, I think the first thing to remember when we talk about the U.S. imposing sanctions on Iran is that the U.S. really can't impose any sanctions on Iran, not directly, because the U.S. doesn't have any business or banking ties with Iran, and we haven't for decades. So the whole game here is how can the U.S. get third countries to constrain their ties with Iran, whether that's China, as we were just talking about, or places like Turkey, places like India. And so what I took note of from Secretary Bessent's remarks was he talked about a quiet outreach campaign with people from Treasury and State going out to capitals around the world to persuade them that this is in their interest to be cutting off and cracking down on Iranian sanctions evasion.
3: So let's talk about China. A customer of Iran's crude oil, a spokesperson for China's foreign ministry, said that they oppose Trump's economic war against Iran, that pressure would not resolve the crisis with Iran. So given that, I mean, do you think that they're saying something privately that they're not saying publicly?
4: I hope so. And I would bet they are. I mean, there's always a top line remark from China that they oppose unilateral economic sanctions, but they cooperated with us back when we were trying to constrain Iran in 2013 under the Obama administration by reducing their imports from Iran. And they might do so again. I think the key things to look at are what are their energy and economic interests? What are their geopolitical interests? And do they think that the U.S. administration has a viable plan to bring the conflict to a close? And if those line up, then yes, I could see China cooperating to an extent.
3: But from what you've seen so far, does this administration have a viable plan to bring this conflict to a close? I mean, it already seems that they were wildly overconfident in some of their assumptions.
4: Well, if you're talking about some of the things they say that are maximalist, regime change, regime collapse, I don't think China would view that as a viable plan. If what you're talking about is a deal under which Iran agrees, let's say, not to acquire any stockpile of enriched uranium, and my sense was that was being discussed in the talks that were being brokered by Oman back in February, then yes, I think that is a viable goal, and I think that's something that China would want to see happen.
3: But wasn't there already such an agreement, and this administration pulled out of that agreement? So whatever steps they take now, is that just getting the U.S. back to, and the world back to where we were? in the JCPOA.
4: Sadly, we're in a place now where that looks like a very positive end state. If we could get back to where we were in the JCPOA, namely Iran's nuclear program is entirely under constraint and under the eyes of an international body, the IAEA, and that there is no chance for any kind of imminent breakout. That's what we want to get back to. Of course, now we also need to see the Strait of Hormuz reopened. The good news there is China wants to see that too.
3: So taking a step back, it appears that the U.S. and Iran are pursuing a strategy of economic combat, that this is now a fight about who has the higher tolerance for economic pain. Does that sound right to you?
4: Yes. You're right to point out that the U.S. is sensitive to gas prices. Voters are obviously sensitive to that. And Iran is quite astute, and they watch our political calendar as well. They know that we're coming up on midterms and that there might be limits on how much pressure the U.S. is willing to take. So you're absolutely right about that. But we should remember that the Iranian economy is under severe duress right now. Inflation is out of control, and government revenues have been shrinking. So it is not out of the question that you would see Iran's leadership come to the table if they think, again, the U.S. has a viable set of asks and that the U.S. is a credible negotiating partner.
3: We only have about 30 seconds here, but would you be willing to estimate how long it would take to get to that point?
4: You're asking a very hard question. I mean, when we sat down with Iran under the Obama administration, we originally allowed 6 months. That turned into 16 months. Negotiations take a lot of time. So I don't know how long it would take. But for them to come to the table, that could happen relatively quickly if they're so inclined.
3: That's former U.S. Treasury official Adam Zubin. He is now with Johns Hopkins University School of Advanced International Studies. Thank you so much.
4: Thank you.
1: The South Carolina race to succeed the late U.S. Senator Lindsey Graham sees another election day today. Neither Senator Darlene Graham nor Congressman Ralph Norman won enough votes 2 weeks ago to avoid this runoff. Gavin Jackson with South Carolina Public Radio reports.
5: It's been about a month and a half since Senator Lindsey Graham died from a heart condition. And since then, his sister Darlene was appointed to serve the remainder of his term. She's also launched her own bid at President Trump's urging, taken key votes in the Senate, and navigated scrutiny. She's admitted that she's out of her depth when it comes to national security as she seeks to continue her brother's legacy. But she wants to focus on issues closer to home.
6: The critics say I shouldn't run for the Senate. They say I'm not a politician. You know what I say? Guilty as charged. And by the way, President Trump had never served in an elected office before, and I think he's done a damn good job.
5: Trump doubled down and rallied in front of thousands for Graham in Myrtle Beach last week, and now he's going all in. In the last hours of the campaign, Trump's super PAC, MAGA Inc., spent more than $827,000 on get-out-the-vote phone calls and text messages for Graham.
7: They say, again, that Trump gets a lot of votes, but if he's not on the ballot, people don't vote so much. I am on the ballot. We're all on the ballot. Our country's on the ballot. You have to get out. You have to vote.
5: Myrtle Beach is in Horry County, a must-win county where Graham placed second to Congressman Russell Fry 2 weeks ago in the special election. Fry has since endorsed Graham. Congressman Ralph Norman, who has been in the House since 2017, representing the state's 5th district, says Graham is unknown and untested, and that his platform is in line with Trump's legislative agenda.
8: But other than that, we're going to call them out for what they're doing to this country. Faith, family, and freedom are what the Democrats are against.
5: For Republican voters, the economy and affordability are the top issues. Russell Lee, a retiree, says he worries about younger people who may not have a set income.
9: The groceries are expensive and gas is expensive, and we're retired, you know. I mean, we're set where we're at, but I understand how tough it could be on young people.
5: The winner of the special election primary runoff will then face off against the Democratic nominee for the U.S. Senate, Annie Andrews, a pediatrician, in the November election. For NPR News, I'm Gavin Jackson in Columbia, South Carolina.
10: 619, it's News 88.7. Good morning. Half hour now. This wreck's been up on the East Texas Freeway inbound 69 Tidwell. They're in a couple of left lanes filling up in that area, trying to get back towards the belt. Also, 10 westbound as you approach Mercury. Right lane's blocked off with an accident involving several vehicles. A bunch of them are spun out as well. PD going to arrive. They'll probably block off a right lane or two to get that out of the way. ABC 13 meteorologist Lita Loresca is with us with weather. What's going on?
11: We have another heat advisory through 7 p.m. tonight. Heat index values up to 112 degrees. When we talk about temperature readings across southeast Texas today, Houston topping out at 102, Tomball 98 degrees. But as you know, you factor in the heat index values. Most of those heat index values will be above 107. Rain chances build by Thursday and Friday. Rain chances up to 30%. I'm ABC 13 meteorologist Alita Loresca for News 88.7.
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10: Near 80 right now. Winds are about 5 miles an hour. Going to stay that way all day. 90% humidity right now. Local headlines, 10 minutes, 621. 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I'm Jared Carroll, Morning Edition.
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1: This is Morning Edition from NPR News. I'm Leila Faldin.
3: And I'm Michelle Martin. Good morning. Normally, an historian like Jill Lepore writes about the past. In her case, best-selling, prize-winning histories about politics and the law. But Lepore sees a real and compelling danger in an inescapable phenomenon of the present, one which she says compelled her to write her latest book. It's called The Rise and Fall of the Artificial State. And Jill Lepore is here to tell us what that is. Good morning. Thank you so much for joining us.
17: Hey, good morning. Thanks so much for having me.
3: So everybody's heard by this time about artificial intelligence, but what is the artificial state?
17: It's the successor state to a liberal democracy, right? A kind of a new kind of state that is fast emerging, in which public discourse is owned by and controlled by privately owned corporations. And much of the functions of nation states are being taken over by corporations and run by machinery. So it's essentially government by machine instead of government by consent.
3: And you're saying that this has really already happened to some degree.
17: I think it's very much underway. And what I wanted to do in writing the book was to name it, because I think it's kind of baffling. Like, what, people wake up and read the newspaper and say, what is actually going on? And I think having a name for what's going on is maybe helpful.
3: You say that their effects, and this is your main focus here, their effects on political discourse, representative democracy, and constitutional government have been almost wholly malign. You say that liberal democratic states make citizens, the artificial state makes trolls. So tell us why it is that you say that.
17: You know, people that have been hawking innovations in computer technology since the 1980s have been really interested in making promises that every new step in the evolution of these technologies would abet democracy. And then there's the same promise now with artificial intelligence, right? That it's that it will abet democracy. But like, we actually take stock historically, you know, using quantitative evidence and inspecting the studies of political theorists about democratic erosion, especially since the era of social media, we really see abundant abundant evidence across the world of the degree to which these tools have undermined democracy and have aided and abetted the rise of authoritarianism around the world.
3: And what about places around the world where there was never a particularly robust kind of local news ecosystem? What there?
17: Yeah, I mean, it's interesting, the decay, the democratic backsliding that is among the effects of social media is much more severe in healthy democratic societies, right, than in places that just don't have a democratic infrastructure. There's less to unravel.
3: The strong impression I get from your book is that you actually think this is intentional. Is that accurate?
17: So, and not exactly. So I think most of it happened by accident. Like, most of these things are perfect. Like, think about the polling example, right? Like, oh, well, George Gallup used to send people out to knock on doors. Then it became a little more efficient once more Americans had phones to do that on the phone, right? Like, that seems just like that's harmless. That's not like malign. But I think once you get into the 21st century, by the 2010s, the kind of cultish worship that the press offered up to Silicon Valley entrepreneurs, those guys really turned libertarian, for one thing. There's a big strain of libertarianism in Silicon Valley, but they also came to believe that their power as corporate titans was above that of the nation state. They began to talk about themselves in these extraordinary terms and to see themselves as unaccountable to any government, not just because of their libertarian and because of this kind of like techno-messianism, like just that they were gods among us, that they control the future of the planet.
3: You say, this is why I say that you suggest that this is intentional. You say, if the executives in charge of the corporations building the infrastructure of the artificial state had once been blind to the social and political problems they were causing, they eventually came to see at least some of those harms. This did not deter them. And you quote, for example, Peter Thiel saying, I no longer believe that freedom and democracy are compatible. Well, what about free will? I mean, do people don't have to engage with these systems. They don't have to be on Facebook.
17: No, we don't have to. And I think, you know, you see an increasing tech backlash where people are uncomfortable using them. I think the public opinion polling is like it's upwards of 70% of Americans are opposed to data centers, don't think that AI will bring anything good to their lives. There's a lot of discomfort with it, and yet our entire economy has been turned upside down in order to advance it.
3: So, you know, the book is titled The Rise and Fall of the Artificial State, and you argue that other forms of malign governance can be brought down. So what's the plan here, Professor Lepore?
17: Yeah, don't go for the historians when you need the pitchforks. Like, all we have is pencils. You know, I just think it's really useful to think about actually literature. You know, science fiction is filled with what I call the parable of the artificial state. Like, going back to the 1860s, people imagined, oh, one day, if the machines get really good and get more powerful and become intelligent, they could replace government and then we'd be ruled by machines, and what would we do? But there are also stories within that world of science fiction of successful defeating. Like, people have to stand up and say, I am not just a piece of data. I am a voter. I am a citizen. I get to decide. People who own the machines don't get to decide. Democratic deliberation is what will save this country and any other democracy. And that has to be face to face. And it has to be people sitting down in a room together. And it has to involve a commitment to getting better information, getting information from reputed journalists and news organizations, and committing to doing the work of imagining a different future for our democracy than one in which we are ruled by the three richest men on the planet.
3: That is Jill Lepore. She's the author of The Rise and Fall of the Artificial State. Professor Jill Lepore, thanks so much for talking with me.
17: Thanks so much, Rochelle. This was a lot of fun.
10: 6:29, it's Morning Edition on News 88.7. 10 westbound on the Baytonnings Freeway. Mercury, a wreck involving several vehicles, are spun out. They're sticking out in that right lane. They'll block off more lanes to get it off the freeway for sure. Also cleared one on the East Texas Freeway inbound Tidwell. They were in a couple of left lanes for about a half hour. That's gone, but that's why you're stacked inside the belt trying to get into 610.
18: Colleges and universities will soon have to pass a new federal test proving their students are getting a return on their investment. If they fail, they could lose access to federal student loans.
19: I mean, this is really a very low floor, right? I mean, high school earnings is not a exceedingly high metric for a program to meet.
18: But more than 800,000 students attend a program that would likely fail this test. I'm Juana Summers. This story on All Things Considered from NPR News.
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21: Live from NPR News in Washington, I'm Kristen Wright. Treasury Secretary Scott Bessent says the U.S. is pressuring every country in the world to cut economic ties with Iran. It's part of a new round of economic pressure tactics as negotiations to end the nearly six-month war stall. NPR's Aya Batrawi is following the latest sanctions.
22: The most consequential country here is China, which is the biggest importer and buyer of Iranian oil. China's foreign ministry today slammed the White House's latest measures against Iran, calling them, quote, illicit unilateral sanctions that have no basis in international law. China says economic wars only escalate the conflict and disrupt global financial order, and says it isn't going to cut off Iran. China has had to dig into its oil reserves to weather the fallout from this war as the biggest buyer of both Iranian and Saudi oil.
21: NPR's Aya Batrawi reporting there. The Canadian government is set to announce retaliatory tariffs against the U.S. today. Tension between the trading partners has been high. President Trump imposed new 50% tariffs on billions of dollars worth of Canadian imports on Saturday after trade talks collapsed. Trump also threatened new 50% tariffs on vehicles, auto parts, and steel from Canada starting next year. The two countries share one of the world's largest trading relationships. 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
23: Live from News 88.7 in Houston, I'm Matt Harab. Harris County Clerk Tanisha Hudspeth says she has rejected a salary increase offered to her by Harris County Commissioners. The authorized $305,000 salary comes at the same time other top leaders in Harris County received pay raises as well. Harris County constables now make $305,000 a year. However, in a statement, Hudspeth says that the county cannot afford that. Quote, the approved salary increase was not accompanied by additional funding and would have to be absorbed within the county clerk's existing budget. She says instead she's focused on ensuring all resources are available to the county clerk's office. Outgoing Texas Agriculture Commissioner Sid Miller says frustration among rural Republicans over data centers, transmission lines, and other state policies has grown so intense that he and some other GOP voters may refuse to vote for some Republican candidates in the November election. Here's our David Martin Davies.
24: Speaking Monday on Texas Public Radio's The Source, Miller said there are Republican candidates that he cannot vote for, although he declined to identify them.
25: There's some that I just can't. I'm not going to say who, but I'm not alone. I'm still out every day on the road, and people tell me that all the time. They just can't. They may not be going to vote for a Democrat, but they're just going to have to leave it blank.
24: Miller said the backlash could result in some Republicans losing in the November 3rd general election because the Republican Party is on the wrong side of a number of issues.
25: One is data centers. Another is flock cameras. Another is THC. Another, especially in rural Texas, is school choice. The school voucher thing has upset a lot of people.
24: I'm David Martin Davies in San Antonio.
23: Meanwhile, the state's water plan does not include specific projections for data center water usage. But the Texas Water Development Board says it is working on new ways to gather that information. Here's Matt Nelson, the board's deputy executive administrator for planning. He's speaking at a Texas House committee hearing.
26: So one of the things we're going to be looking at is power demands that ERCOT is projecting.
23: State agencies have struggled to collect information on data center water usage after developers have failed to respond to recent surveys. Another heat advisory in place today until 7 o'clock tonight. 100 again for the high. 79 right now. I'm Matt Harab, News 88.7.
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2: 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I'm Leila Fadel.
3: And I'm Michelle Martin. Good morning. Fire crews are making progress on a blaze just northwest of Reno, Nevada. About 15,000 people are still under go-now evacuation orders. Tens of thousands more are under less severe warnings. KUNR's Maria Palma has been covering the fire, and she's with us now. Good morning. Thanks so much for being with us.
4: Thanks for having me.
3: So what do we know about how this all started?
4: So the fire is called the Hawk Fire. It broke out Saturday in the foothills right behind a residential neighborhood about 13 miles northwest of downtown Reno. That day, there was a red flag warning. So really dry conditions and strong winds. That whipped the fire up really fast. In one day, it went from 15 acres or so to 10,500. It expanded into other neighborhoods, a few valleys that are pretty open with homes, but also a lot of trails and vegetation. Definitely not densely populated, but still residential. Fire officials have said it was human caused, but didn't share a lot more detail. Here's Fire Chief Richard Edwards from Truckee Meadows Fire Protection District at a press conference Monday.
6: We do know that the fire was human caused. We do not know if it was intentional or unintentional. More than likely, this fire will be classified as undetermined.
3: Hmm. So officials have said that 30 homes were destroyed. Is that number expected to grow?
4: Yes. So fire officials said yesterday that they were able to send teams into some of these communities to do initial damage assessments, but they added that there are more businesses and homes affected. So they do expect that number to go up. Luckily, no deaths have been reported at this point, though there are a few injuries among firefighters and civilians. There have been big power outages in parts of the city, impacting thousands of people. That's partly because the utility turned off power in some places to reduce fire risk, and partly because poles were damaged. All the Reno schools were closed yesterday and will be closed today. And while firefighters have increased containment, a lot of people are still evacuated.
3: Now, you had a chance to talk with some people who have been evacuated. What are you hearing from them?
4: Yeah, so I spent some time yesterday at the Reno Sparks Convention Center, which is serving as a shelter for evacuees and is being run by the Red Cross. They say over 400 people were there Saturday, though the number has dropped quite a bit since then. One evacuee I spoke with was 78-year-old Linda Wooten. She lives in Lemon Valley. And she evacuated Saturday after her sister called and told her she needed to go out. She says she is still worried about her home, but she doesn't know if it has burned. And she emphasized the most important thing is protecting people's lives.
7: Hey, it's a possession. It can be replaced. Lives can't, is what I'm saying. Lives are very precious.
4: For her and many others, there's still a lot of uncertainty. They don't know when they will be able to return home.
3: You know, Marie, the whole West is having a very active fire season, but what about Reno?
4: Yeah, other fires started around here earlier in August. They were a bit further north, and they burned in less populated areas than neighborhoods affected by this fire. But we did see people there evacuate as well as livestock and horses.
3: That is KUNR's Maria Palma. Maria, thank you.
4: Thank you.
1: A Texas court is holding a hearing today in a high-profile custody battle over a baby born with a heart deformity to a surrogate. A California couple and a woman from Alaska who was hired as their surrogate have conflicting stories about what they planned before the baby was born. The case has raised questions about abortion and surrogacy in three states with very different laws. KERA's Toluwani Osibamowo is covering this. Good morning.
8: Good morning.
1: Okay, so lay out the key people in this case and what's at the center of the dispute.
5: Yeah, so the folks you need to know here are husband and wife Nasheen Gilgar and Omar Ahmed from Los Angeles. According to court documents, they are the genetic parents of the baby. The couple hired Alaska nurse McKenna West as their surrogate last August, and as part of the deal, she was to get an abortion in the case of a fetal abnormality if the intended parents requested it. So this past April, the baby was diagnosed with hypoplastic left heart syndrome, which is when the left side of the heart is not formed properly. West says once Ahmed and Gilgar learned about the fetus's heart condition, they wanted an abortion. And according to court filings at the Associated Press cites, the couple says West agreed to an abortion, but she changed her mind. NPR has not verified these court filings. So the couple's court filing says that they then pivoted to figuring out post-birth care in California, but West says they pressured and threatened her into getting an abortion and they refused surgery. Now, the parents have denied refusing surgery in court filings. So West says that she fled to Texas where she believed the baby could get the care he needed at hospitals in Dallas that could perform the necessary heart procedure.
1: What does the law say about abortion clauses in surrogacy contracts, and who has the authority to make decisions?
5: Like much of this case, the answer to that is complicated. A clause like that is allowed in surrogacy cases. If this were a case where all states involved had looser rules on abortion, the surrogate would be allowed to make the decision and just suffer the financial consequences. Arthur Kaplan is with the New York University School of Medicine, and he's one of the country's leading bioethics experts. Here's what he had to say about the issue.
8: I think that has to be made clear. Again, if you hire someone in the contract, you can't make her end the pregnancy unless she wants to. She's in charge of the baby until the baby is born.
5: Now that the baby is born, it's about who can make decisions for the baby. There's already an agreement in California stating that Gilgar and Ahmed are the baby's parents.
1: Texas Attorney General Ken Paxton and anti-abortion groups have gotten involved here. How has their involvement shaped the case?
5: Yeah, so anti-abortion groups have been involved by helping get West from Alaska to Texas and defending her in court. Paxton is a Republican who has been a staunch anti-abortion advocate, and touting those beliefs is important, especially amid his Senate race. He asked the court to force Texas hospitals to provide care if the baby was born alive, no matter what anyone else said.
1: So how is the baby doing now, and what happens for him next?
5: So as of last week, the baby has received surgery. His intended parents have named him Rumi, but West, the Texas AG's office, and groups that have supported West refer to him as baby Gabriel. Right now, there is a temporary restraining order in place that prevents West from seeing, holding, transporting, or making medical decisions for the baby. Today's hearing would decide whether to uphold that restraining order. West is relying on the part of Texas law that states the person that gives birth to the baby is their mother. There's an exception for surrogacy, but West is saying that the California contract that made Gilgar and Ahmed the baby's parents is invalid, which they, of course, deny.
1: That's Toluwani Osibamowo from member station KERA in Dallas. Thank you for your reporting.
5: Of course.
10: 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New wreck, Gulf Freeway headed in. Tellepson, as you approach our studios, just a left lane or two open. That is it. The HOV still open, and that's filling up quickly outside the loop. 10 westbound Mercury trying to wrap up this wreck. They're hooking up now. They're sitting in a right lane.
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14: Good morning, I'm Olivia Noon at the BBC. A refugee charity is warning that this season's extra severe El Nino weather phenomenon could result in massive flooding in East Africa, displacing up to 3 million people. Scientists say this El Nino could be the strongest in a century. The BBC's Thomas Mukwana.
15: The Danish Refugee Council warns millions could be affected by flooding in Somalia, Kenya, South Sudan and Uganda. The last time floods swept across the region in 2023, more than 2 million people were displaced. Flooding is particularly deadly for low-income households in informal settlements and communities living along rivers.
14: India's government says it will release stocks of onions, which it holds in reserve in an effort to lower their current high price. The cost and demand of onions in India normally rises in August. However, consumers are now paying almost double compared to last year. And the Australian Recording Industry Association says it's banning music primarily made by artificial intelligence from the country's official charts. Simon Atkinson.
16: For months, a cover of Madonna's Like a Prayer has ridden high in the Australian charts, notching up almost 50 million streams on Spotify. The catch? The version by Australian DJ Josh Farwas relies heavily on artificial intelligence. Now, songs like this will no longer be able to battle for the number one spot in Australia after the country's Recording Industry Association changed the rules on what can enter the charts.
14: I'm Olivia Noon at the BBC in London.
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1: It's Morning Edition from NPR News. I'm Leila Fadil.
3: And I'm Michelle Martin. Good morning. The U.S. is starting to lift a ban on Mexican livestock, with beef prices in the U.S. at record highs. The ban was put in place to protect against a flesh-eating parasite, KGZZ's. Nina Kravinsky was in Douglas, Arizona on Monday as a herd of nearly 700 crossed through the 30-foot border wall.
17: For the first time in more than a year, a group of U.S. Customs and Border Protection officers are unlatching a lock on a giant door built into the towering, rust-colored border wall. Before long, a wrangler from the Mexico side chases a group of 20 or so steers under the barbed wire overhead and into Arizona. On Monday, U.S. and Mexican livestock inspectors put new protocols to the test to make sure none of these animals are infested with the New World screwworm parasite. The flesh-eating parasite burrows into wounds of warm-blooded animals and can be deadly if left untreated. Mexico has been in a year-plus battle against the New World screwworm, which earlier this summer made its way into Texas despite the border closure.
18: It's obviously a really concerning parasite. It could have devastating impacts on just the health and viability and the economic impacts of our livestock producers.
17: U.S. Department of Agriculture Undersecretary Dudley Hoskins. Mexico has nearly 2,000 active cases of screwworm. The Mexican state of Sonora, where these cattle are coming from, just registered its first case last week. But officials on both sides of the border were confident Monday that their new protocols, like heightened inspections and screwworm-sniffing dogs, were enough to be sure the parasite wasn't coming through the wall. Ellen Huddleston is the lead vet at USDA's Animal and Plant Health Inspection Service, or APHIS.
19: We have designed an animal import protocol for cattle that will assure that cattle that are imported into the United States legally and using our import protocol will have a negligible risk of bringing New World screwworm into the country.
17: If all goes well in Douglas, Huddleston says, other cattle crossing ports will reopen in the coming months. The border reopening comes as the Trump administration looks for a way to ease high beef prices. The U.S. cattle herd is at its lowest level in around 75 years, according to USDA data, driving up prices for consumers and making U.S. ranchers' animals more valuable. Rancher Frank Gumbrese cares for a few dozen cattle in the community of Double Adobe, Arizona, just north of Douglas. As the parasite has crept closer to the border, he's tried to be diligent about making sure his animals don't have screwworm.
13: I go to the ranch at least 24 hours. I'm trying to put another hour into the day so I can be 25, because you have to look at the animal.
17: He trusts the inspection process to only let in healthy animals, and he prefers this solution to President Trump's recent announcement on Truth Social that the United States would ease tariffs on ground beef imports. That plan drew backlash from U.S. cattle ranchers and the industry's lobby, as well as from Republicans in Congress. Umbrees agrees.
13: And it's going to hurt us down the road. Prices are going to take a drop.
17: In the meantime, cattle jostle as they hurtle through the border wall, screwworm free. For NPR News, I'm Nina Kravinsky in Douglas, Arizona.
10: 649, it's News 88.7. Good morning. A couple of wrecks cleared since the last time we spoke. Gulf Freeway inbound Tellups and several right lanes are blocked off. That's gone, as well as 10 on the inbound lanes of Bay Tunnies Freeway. Mercury, they're in a right lane for about 20 minutes.
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21: AI is changing the way the working world works, and it's also causing a lot of worry about jobs and what it looks like when a whole industry just disappears.
22: The job loss had been massive. The city's finances plummeted. The city had to cut 600 jobs. It was brutal.
21: I'm Amy Scott. In Akron, Ohio, this has happened before. That's next time on Marketplace.
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10: Coming up on Marketplace, the final day of Live Golf. Heat advisory 100 for the high, 80 for the low. Wednesday looks the same. And then some cooler temperatures on the way. Rain chances Thursday night going into Friday. We're going to be back into the 90s, maybe 95 for Friday with a low around 79. That's where we are right now. I'm Jared Carroll, Morning Edition, 651.
24: Fed officials are gathering this week out west, but what will Chair Warsh have to say?
25: Marketplace Morning Report is supported by VantageScore, the predictive credit score that helps lenders accurately assess an additional 33 million consumers using accurate, alternative, and trended data. VantageScore.com.
24: From Marketplace in Washington, I'm Kimberly Adams. Later this week, Federal Reserve officials, economists, and many more will head to Jackson Hole, Wyoming for the Kansas City Fed's annual Economic Policy Symposium. It will be Fed Chairman Kevin Warsh's first time addressing the event. I asked economist Julia Coronado what she'll be listening for.
26: Well, it's a tricky time for Chair Warsh that he is going to be delivering his first Jackson Hole remarks amid a backdrop of rising interest rates, rising longer-term Treasury yields. And so his challenge will be to reassure markets and global investors that the Fed is going to do its job. It's going to bring inflation down and make the tough decisions that they are set up to make.
24: The Fed is in an interesting position right now because between the trade war with Canada, the actual war with Iran, and what's been happening in the bond market, there's just a lot happening globally that centers on U.S. policy.
26: Yes. And it really comes down to the trust that investors place in the U.S. and U.S. treasuries. And that leaves the Fed with some pretty uncomfortable choices. Inflation says that the Fed should be raising interest rates, but interest rates are already rising of their own accord. It doesn't make for easy decision-making for central bankers.
24: That was Julia Coronado, founder and president of Macro Policy Perspectives. Let's do the numbers. Dow, S&P, and NASDAQ futures are up in the 0.4% to 0.9% range, with the Dow future up 252 points. The 10-year Treasury yield is down at 4.66%. And California promised consumers an easier way to protect their personal data. It may not be delivering, though. Since 2024, the DELETE Act has required state registration of data brokers and mandates those collectors and sellers of consumer data give people a way to request that their information be deleted. But a new Stanford report shows registered data brokers are largely ignoring the laws, with only about 9% in compliance. Over at Marketplace Tech, my colleague Megan McCarty-Carino discussed this with Jennifer King from Stanford's Institute for Human-Centered AI. Here's part of that conversation.
2: We also found that the companies added friction to their rights request processes, which they are technically not allowed to do. It's an area of research that we call dark patterns, and that's where they make it really difficult to navigate these forms. So things like adding extra CAPTCHAs where they're not supposed to, requesting more data from you than you actually would need to fulfill a request, and in general, just making it harder for people to submit forms, as well as not reporting out the stats that they're also obligated to report.
4: So why does it seem so hard to get these data brokers to comply?
2: Really, I think it's all about kind of trying to take that risk gamble of will they actually be investigated by the state privacy agency. But what we've seen is that Cal Privacy has devoted significant resources to doing what they're calling data broker sweeps. So they really have stepped up enforcement. And just recently, they announced they have fined two brokers that failed to actually register at all. We haven't yet seen the investigations around the types of activities we highlighted, but they are definitely starting at least with the folks that were obligated to be on the registry and who did not actually register.
24: You can hear more of that conversation over at marketplace.org.
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24: The upstart pro golf organization, LIV Golf, hosted its final tournament of the year this past Sunday, and perhaps its last tournament ever. LIV was financed by Saudi Arabia's Sovereign Wealth Fund. It upended the golf world back in 2022 when it lured some star players away from the PGA Tour. According to Reuters, the Saudi Public Investment Fund spent more than $5 billion on the venture, but that support stops at the end of this season, leaving LIV's future in doubt. Marketplace's Henry Epp reports.
5: The rise and fall of LIV Golf is not exactly an original story. A lot of other pro leagues, basketball, football, baseball, have seen upstart organizations challenge them at some point. LIV Golf fits in that tradition, says Alicia Jessup, a professor at Pepperdine University, because it tried to do something different from the traditional PGA Tour.
6: It turned golf on its head, right? It had loud music and concerts and cheering at holes.
5: LIV's story diverges from past startup leagues, though, because the Saudi government wasn't pouring money into LIV just to disrupt pro golf, says Victor Matheson, a professor at the College of the Holy Cross.
7: It could have always been simply a way to direct attention about Saudi Arabia towards fun things like golf rather than less fun things like assassinations of journalists.
5: He's referring there to the assassination of journalist Jamal Khashoggi at a Saudi consulate in 2018. From the start, LIV Golf was saddled with accusations of sports washing. Still, thanks to the Saudis' deep pockets, it pulled big star players away from the PGA Tour with huge payouts. But it had trouble attracting TV deals, sponsors, and most importantly, fans. That's a familiar problem for startup leagues, says David Berry at Southern Utah University. They don't have any history or context to make fans care.
8: And that's why upstart leagues, no matter how much money you put into it and how many music performers you hire to perform at your events, that's not going to change the fact that most fans don't know what they're looking at and they're not going to pay any attention.
5: Saudi Arabia's investment fund decided to cut its losses this year, but its multi-billion dollar attempt to break into pro golf may have accomplished a larger objective, says Jody Balsam at Brooklyn Law School.
0: It's now considered a sort of legitimate player in the world of sports investment,
5: which is attracting a growing number of high-profile sporting events to its domestic market, including the 2034 Men's World Cup. I'm Henry App for Marketplace.
24: And in Washington, I'm Kimberly Adams with the Marketplace Morning Report. 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
10: Bay County's freeway in recovery from that earlier inbound accident at Mercury, that's gone, as well as Gulf Freeway inbound Tellupson's been backed up outside the loop. All that is trying to move in now. Heat advisory today and 100 for the high. It's going to feel like around 110 or so. So, again, let's get through this. Don't forget about your pets. Give them a lot of shade, water, and a fan. Bring them in if you can. Tomorrow looks the same. And then back into the 90s, rain chances Thursday going into Friday. 95 possible for the high Friday. Right now, 81, Sugarland, 79 here at U of H. It's KUHF Houston News 88.7. The service of the University of Houston. I'm Jared Carroll with Matt Air-Bledger, 7 o'clock.
3: Good morning. The Supreme Court let President Trump move ahead with efforts to restrict mail-in ballots. The court said only time will tell if Trump's final moves are illegal. What does this mean for elections officials? It's Morning Edition from NPR News.
10: Well, Houston City Council is holding a special meeting regarding HPD and ICE today. Those details live, 7:04.
3: Trump needs other countries to fall in line with his economic pressure campaign against Iran. I'm Michelle Martin.
1: And I'm Leila Faldin. The UAE cut financial ties with Iran before the latest sanctions. Will others follow? Also, the Washington Post fired a columnist who posted about the reaction to Charlie Kirk's killing. An arbitrator says the paper has to rehire her. Does she want to go back? We'll ask. It's Tuesday, August 25th. On this day in 1916, President Woodrow Wilson created the National Park Service to protect natural wonders for future generations. The news is next.
12: Live from NPR News in Washington, I'm Janine Herbst. President Trump's super PAC is spending hundreds of thousands of dollars in the final hours before the polls close in South Carolina to support Darlene Graham for Senate. As NPR's Tamara Keith reports, Trump endorsed Graham, the sister of the late Senator Lindsey Graham.
14: MAGA Inc. is sitting on more than $400 million in campaign cash, but hasn't been spending it. Now the super PAC is injecting $827,000 in last-minute assistance to Darlene Graham for get-out-the-vote phone calls and text messages. Trump also held a rally for Graham last Friday, begging South Carolinians to get out and vote for her in what is expected to be a low-turnout special primary runoff against Republican Congressman Ralph Norman.
15: What I really want you to do is pretend, please, that I'm on the ballot. Just come and vote. It's so important.
14: The power of Trump's endorsement is also on the line. Tamara Keith, NPR News.
12: President Trump's threats of an economic D-Day on Iran became warnings for countries to sever financial ties with Tehran as he tries to find an off-ramp to the U.S.-Israeli war that's now in its sixth month. Treasury Secretary Scott Bessent told countries they could face sanctions if they don't. Adam Zubin worked in the George W. Bush, Obama, and Trump administrations. He's now a professor with Johns Hopkins University School of Advanced Studies.
16: The whole game here is how can the U.S. get third countries to constrain their ties with Iran, whether that's China or places like Turkey, places like India. Secretary Bessent talked about a quiet outreach campaign with people from Treasury and State going out to capitals around the world to persuade them that this is in their interest to be cutting off and cracking down on Iranian sanctions evasion.
12: Speaking there to NPR's Morning Edition. The investigation continues into an alleged cocaine ring at Penn State, where drug dealers allegedly used two frat houses to sell drugs to students. NPR's Brian Mann reports the big substance use risk on U.S. campuses isn't cocaine, it's alcohol.
23: The drug bust at Penn State was headline-grabbing. 14 people arrested, fraternity pledges allegedly helping process cocaine sold at campus parties. But federal research shows cocaine use among college-age Americans has actually been dropping fast. Megan Patrick at the University of Michigan is one of the co-authors of an annual report studying substance use.
13: There's been a decrease over the past 5 years in cocaine use among young adults in the U.S. The prevalence overall is about 5%.
23: Alcohol use among college-age Americans has also fallen, but federal research shows about half of young adults still drink. The National Institute on Alcohol Abuse and Alcoholism estimates that as many as 1,500 college students die each year from causes linked to alcohol. Brian Mann, NPR News.
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17: Live from News 88.7 in Houston, I'm Matt Harab. The Houston Police Department's coordination with ICE will be the subject of a city meeting today. Our Dominic Anthony Walsh reports on one man HPD handed over to ICE.
18: Eric Lopez came to Houston from Honduras in 2014. He worked in the construction industry, building a life with his girlfriend and two kids. Now, their relationship is long distance.
19: We video chat every night.
18: That's because

0: is legal and required under state law. I'm Dominic Anthony Walsh, News 88.7.
1: The man charged with secondary felony manslaughter for allegedly causing the death of a Texas Killing Field case victim has pleaded not guilty. The fields are located in League City, where the bodies of four women were found in the 80s and 90s, including Laura Miller. James Elmore is charged with providing a vial of cocaine to the prime suspect, Clyde Hedrick, who then allegedly gave it to Miller before her death. Hedrick is dead. Elmore's trial is scheduled for the end of this month. Fort Bend County's two Democratic commissioners returned to commissioner's court for the first time since boycotting meetings in June under Daniel Wong's oversight. News 88.7's Melissa Anahe reports.
2: All four county commissioners unanimously approved establishing a new economic reinvestment zone for thousands of acres in the eastern part of the county where new developments are taking place. Monday's special meeting was the first time all four elected officials voted together since Commissioners Grady Prestige and Dexter McCoy walked out in June, after Wong remained in office following the dismissal of a case first granting his appointment. McCoy says he returned because Wong was absent due to a conflict of interest on the agenda item.
3: And the choice between in front of Commissioner Prestige and I are whether we will be complicit in potential crimes or whether we are going to continue to fight to uphold our oath of office and uphold the law. We have chosen to uphold our oath.
2: Wong is expected to remain as county judge as the legal case contesting his appointment plays out in district courts. His trial is scheduled for November, after midterm elections, where Wong and McCoy will face each other for the county judge position. From the Fort Bend County Bureau, I'm Melissa Nahe, News 88.7.
1: Big news in Houston sports yesterday. The Astros let go of their general manager, Dana Brown, after losing three divisional series in a row. Meanwhile, the Texans traded for Patriots wide receiver Sean Booty. This after their projected number two wide receiver Jaden Higgins got injured during the offseason. Booty is expected to slide into that number two wide receiver role. I'm Matt Harab, News 88.7.
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5: It's Morning Edition from NPR News. I'm Michelle Martin.
6: And I'm Leila Fadel. Good morning. The U.S. Supreme Court has handed President Trump a temporary win on his efforts to restrict voting by mail.
5: It involves how the U.S. Postal Service will deliver ballots for this fall's midterm election, but the legal fight is not over.
6: To break down the Supreme Court's decision, we're joined by NPR's Hansi Lo Wong. Morning, Hansi.
7: Morning, Leila.
6: Okay, so this lawsuit is based on an executive order that Trump signed in March. Where are we in this legal fight over that order?
7: We are in the middle of this fight still. This new Supreme Court decision is not the final word. The justices have not ruled on whether President Trump's order is legal. And so far, this order has not directly affected mail-in voting.
6: So what effect does yesterday's Supreme Court ruling actually have then?
7: Well, here's a way to think about this. There have been two rulings from a judge in Boston. They both block the U.S. Postal Service from carrying out Trump's order to restrict voting by mail. And I should note, USPS is a financial supporter of NPR. Now, what the Supreme Court has done is pause the first of those two rulings. Mm-hmm. This first one blocked USPS from working on Trump's order in about half of the states, plus Washington, D.C. But there is a second ruling that is still in effect, and it's blocking USPS across the country right now.
6: What had Trump ordered the Postal Service to do?
7: Trump basically called for the Postal Service to deliver mail-in ballots only to people on lists of mail-in voters that states would have to turn over to USPS. And Trump has said he issued this order to stop illegal voting by non-U.S. citizens, which many studies and audits have found to be extremely rare. And by the way, Trump himself has voted by mail in Florida.
6: And what did the Supreme Court actually say?
7: What we have is an unsigned ruling from this conservative-led court on procedural questions. The court's three liberal justices dissented, but the ruling basically says the judge in Boston weighed in too early back in June by concluding that Trump's order oversteps the president's authority under the Constitution and that USPS has no legal authority to control mail-in voting. The Trump administration argued it had not fully carried out the order, so it shouldn't be blocked, and the Supreme Court agreed.
6: And what are you hearing from the order's challengers?
7: Well, we're weeks away from the start of mail-in voting for the midterm elections, and I talked to Colorado's Democratic Secretary of State, Jenna Griswold. Her state is one of the 23

0: suing over Trump's order, and there is real concern about the possibility of Trump's order making a real mess of mail-in voting for the midterms.
1: The election process is already underway. This is a very close fight to the actual election. But make no mistake, when the federal government attempts to implement this unlawful executive order, Colorado and other states across the country will fight back.
2: Okay, so before you go, we should talk about what this means for voters. What should eligible voters take away from all of this?
0: At this point, it's really unclear what impact Trump's order will actually end up having. And for now, the bottom line is voting by mail is still a viable option to all voters who are eligible for it in their states. And USPS is expected to deliver mail-in ballots as usual. But Layla, I'm going to keep watching these lawsuits. The Supreme Court said its new ruling does not mean the implementation of Trump's order will be lawful. The court even wrote in its decision, quote, on that score, time will tell.
2: That's NPR's Hanzi Lo Wong. Hanzi, thank you, and thanks for watching these lawsuits. I'm sure you'll be back on to talk about that.
0: You're very welcome, Layla.
3: Let's take a closer look at the implications of the Supreme Court's decision with David Becker. He's the founder and executive director of the Center for Election Innovation and Research. That's a nonprofit, nonpartisan organization that focuses on election administration. Hello.
4: Good morning, Michelle.
3: So as we just heard, this legal fight is still going on. What do you consider to be the main unresolved issues?
4: Well, I think Hanzi laid it out very well. We still don't know from the courts whether this is legal or not. I think it's pretty clear this is an unprecedented attempt by the federal government to seize power over election administration from the states, which the Constitution says it cannot do. And the Supreme Court here said it was not ruling on whether this was legal or not. It just was a very narrow technical decision on whether or not the issue was ripe at this moment. I think that's disappointing, really, because as we know, there's still an existing injunction out there with regard to all of the states. This only blocked the injunction that affected 23 states in D.C. But those states were really trying to be diligent. They were saying the president waited to sign this executive order until after the primaries had already started. The Postal Service then took 2 whole months to even publish proposed rules, and that rule became final last week before this order actually was issued. And so what they're really saying is, despite your diligence, states, you have to wait until the very last moment as you're busy preparing for an election. And it's not weeks until mail voting starts. It's actually next week when the first mail ballots start going out. Every election official in the country is busy preparing for this election. I think ultimately the cases that are still pending and probably some new cases that were actually invited by the Supreme Court opinion will likely stop this order from being executed for 2026. But it's also very possible that we're going to see a lot of confusion and chaos about it, and that might have been the administration's intention.
3: So how should local elections officials think about this ruling? Does it change anything about how they approach their work and what they do right now?
4: I've already spoken to a lot of them, and they're very confused and concerned about this. And it doesn't matter whether they're Republicans or Democrats, whether they support the president or oppose the president. Election officials around the country are doing a very, very difficult job of preparing for a midterm election in which we might see the highest turnout of any midterm election in American history. We're going to see well over 100 million voters cast a ballot in this election. And that's a lot of work. And this throws some chaos into the mix as they're considering what happens. I think the next 2 days, though, will calm this down to some degree. I think we're going to see a new lawsuit filed by the states, likely. I think we're going to see a new order issued by that Boston court on the injunction that has not been blocked yet to make clear that the Postal Service and the federal government is still prohibited from instituting this unprecedented radical alteration regarding mail voting practices. So I think what we're going to see election officials do, and what I'm advising them to do, is to just continue to prepare for this election as they've always done. I think that's likely going to be that's going to be the way it's going to be executed.
3: You know, what's interesting, though, is that the people who defend what the president has been doing in this space point to the fact that turnout continues to rise. And they say to that, well, then, you know, whatever the president's intentions are, and they don't dispute his intentions, then they say, well, but people are still turning out, so what is the problem? What would you say to that?
4: Well, I think one of the things we know is, and Hanzi mentioned this, is that non-citizen voting is extremely rare. My organization studies what the states are reporting when they look into non-citizen voting, and every state finds extremely few individuals who are registered to vote or casting a ballot as non-citizens in the United States. Second, we also know that the federal government has really bad data on this. When they've reported data out to the states about potential non-citizens, it's very common that they're reporting out even sometimes well over half of the individuals are documented citizens. So the federal government is getting this wrong. So, of course, turnout has been good lately, but this is a radical change, and that could change that. And it could put barriers in front of many eligible voters who are citizens just because the federal government isn't very good at this. And secondly, the federal government has no constitutional power to do this.
3: Before we let you go, only about 20 seconds here. You work with people of both parties. Is it possible that both Republicans and Democrats would be equally affected by the chaos that you are anticipating, or that's possible?
4: Yeah, I think it's definitely political. It's politically balanced here. If anything, it might actually affect Republicans more because it might affect people in rural areas and older individuals who really rely upon mail voting to vote because they can't get to a polling place to cast a ballot.
3: Okay. That's David Becker, founder and executive director of the Center for Election Innovation and Research. Thank you so much.
4: Thanks, Michelle.
2: Nevada is suing the Trump administration over a plan to limit how much water it can use from the Colorado River. The state is the most arid in the country, and cities like Las Vegas are almost entirely reliant on the Colorado River for water. Under new rules from the Department of the Interior, Nevada is facing drastic cuts to that supply. KNPR's Paul Boger reports on the lawsuit.
5: Under the new regulations, Arizona, California, and Nevada have to cut the amount of water they get from the Colorado River by 20% over the next 2 years. The other states along the river, Colorado, Utah, New Mexico, and Wyoming, are not facing mandatory cuts. According to the suit, the reduction unfairly slashes Nevada's legal right to 1.8% of the river water a year. John Ensminger oversees the Southern Nevada Water Authority. He says all states reliant on the river need to come to terms with a dwindling water supply in the Colorado River Basin.
6: I think our ultimate goal is to have basin-wide solutions for a basin-wide problem. And that may sound a little cliche, but you're looking at a river system that takes care of seven states and two countries.
5: The Interior Department did not respond to requests for comment. Nevada already gets the smallest allotment of any state on the river. In an effort to protect that supply, SNWA has aggressively worked to conserve water. According to the utility, nearly every drop of water that goes down the drain is recycled and put back into the river. The state has also banned watering ornamental grass for non-residential properties across southern Nevada. Ensminger says the new rules essentially ignore all of that work.
6: The municipal area that's been the world leader in urban water conservation, it's almost like we're not getting any credit for what we've done in the last 25 years, and instead are being asked to take a larger percentage than any other state.
5: Ultimately, Nevada is asking a judge to throw out the Interior Department's entire 2027 to 2036 framework for the Colorado River. But for those who study the river, something needs to be done soon. Elizabeth Cobley researches water policy at the University of Nevada, Reno.
7: If it's not a good set of rules and it doesn't fairly treat the actors in the basin, then yes, it should be reconsidered. But we also probably need to figure out how to take some emergency measures in the short term to keep the system from crashing.
5: Currently, the state of Nevada, the Southern Nevada Water Authority, and the Colorado River Commission of Nevada are the suit's only plaintiffs. Water officials in California and Arizona, on the other hand, have been more accepting of the new terms for this two-year plan, but haven't agreed to any cuts beyond that. For NPR News, I'm Paul Boger in Reno.
8: 7:19, it's News 88.7. I'm Jared Carroll. Good morning. Another day, another heat advisory. ABC 13 meteorologist Lee Loresca is here. What's happening?
9: We have another heat advisory through 7 p.m. tonight. Heat index values up to 112 degrees. When we talk about temperature readings across southeast Texas today, Houston topping out at 102, Tomball 98 degrees. But as you know, you factor in the heat index values, most of those heat index values will be above 107. Rain chances build by Thursday and Friday. Rain chances up to 30%. I'm ABC 13 meteorologist Alita Loresca for News 88.7.
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11: The U.S. Supreme Court decided a major ruling on how states draw congressional maps under the Voting Rights Act. The case centered on Section 2 of the landmark law, which prohibits practices that dilute the power of minority voters. The court ruled that Louisiana's map, which created an additional majority black district, was unconstitutional because race played too large a role in drawing the district's lines. Supporters say the ruling helps prevent unconstitutional race-based districting, Critics say that this ruling undermines the core tenets of the Voting Rights Act, which creates opportunities for minority voters who are denied the right to elect representatives of their choice. I'm Dean Leonard Baines.
10: From the University of Houston Law Center, this has been Briefcase. 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
3: This is Morning Edition from NPR News. I'm Michelle Martin.
2: And I'm Layla Faldin. Good morning. A private arbiter has ordered the Washington Post to reinstate an opinion columnist that the paper fired last year after she wrote on social media about the assassination of conservative activist Charlie Kirk. That firing raised questions about whether the dismissal was fair or meant to silence her particular view. Karen Atiyah is that columnist and joins us now. Good morning.
15: Good morning, Layla.
2: So, Karen, when you first heard that the Post would have to reinstate you and pay back pay, as I understand it, after a year-long fight, what was your first reaction?
15: Oh, gosh. I was excited, exhilarated, exhausted. I just wanted to cry. It's just been such a hard fight. But I was also excited because I knew that this reinstatement wasn't just about me and wasn't just about a job. I know that so many people have been fighting all sorts of battles when it comes to expression, free speech, institutionally. And so I just realized this one was bigger than me.
2: So you feel like this is a larger message, this decision?
15: I think so, particularly for journalists who have been coming under such scrutiny, such attacks. And particularly, of course, we saw so much of the clampdowns in the aftermath of the Charlie Kirk killing, right? And I also think this is a big message and a big win for unions. I'm a proud Washington Post Guild member, and I could not have done this without the support of the Washington Post Guild, without having a union contract in place, which allowed me to fight back. And so for me, this is a bigger message that, you know, silencing speech, silencing journalistic expression, you should be prepared to fight for these values and to fight for these things.
2: If this is a place that you think was trying to silence you, is it a place that shares your values? Is it a place you do want to go back to and work at?
15: That is the big question. I mean, my attitude is I was very proud of the work that I was able to do and very proud of being able, especially as an editor, to platform other voices. And when it comes to that work as a journalist, I'm ready and willing to go back to that work. And right now, I mean, the Washington Post has a standing marching order from the arbitrator. So the ball is in their court. I know that, and I think the whole world knows that everybody is watching how the Washington Post stands up to their values of journalistic integrity.
2: Can you share what your conversations have been like with the Post since an arbiter ruled in your favor? I know this only happened recently.
15: I have not heard from the Washington Post yet.
2: Really?
15: Not yet.
2: And so what does this mean about your possible return?
15: Well, they've got my number. They've got my email. So I'm just waiting. They've got standing orders. And for now, though, I think still it is about you know, this message that it sends also to all media houses, right? That when journalists do come under scrutiny, particularly for the Washington Post, such a storied newspaper, I mean, I just think the message is we're going to be watching what they're doing. Mm. This is going to be a sign of who the Washington Post, I think, is going to choose to be in this new era.
2: On the day that Charlie Kirk was shot, September 10th of last year, you wrote on the social media platform Blue Sky, quote, "Refusing to tear my clothes and smear ashes on my face in performative mourning for a white man that espoused violence is not the same as violence." In hindsight, would you write that publicly again, knowing what came after?
15: All my posts are still public. I think that's testament to how I saw that that was just a statement of fact. As a journalist, I wasn't going to, of course, celebrate his murder, but I also wasn't going to engage in performative, over-the-top mourning. I think part of what this case showed is that, particularly as a woman journalist, this expectation that I was supposed to go over the top for, you know, anyone, particularly who espoused views that many saw as reprehensible, I saw that as just doing my job, right? And the arbitrator ruled, and particularly as uncomfortable as it is, there is a problem with white men who choose to engage in hatred and violence. And the arbitrator in her decision said that descriptiveness, descriptions of race and gender do not amount to disparagement. So, you know, as uncomfortable as these truths are about race and violence in our political discourse, that's part of the job, is to be as accurate in our descriptions as possible.
2: What else did the arbitrator say in their decision where they concluded, yes, the Washington Post has to reinstate you? They shouldn't have fired you.
15: So part of what the Washington Post alleged was that my posts were gross misconduct and that they fired me without even a conversation after 11 years. The arbitrator found that that was, quote, disproportionate treatment, that according to our collective bargaining agreement, we have a progressive discipline. So no conversations, no investigation, that they violated the union contract. Yeah, the arbitrator also, as I said in terms of security. The Washington Post argued that my posts were a threat to the security of my colleagues. The arbitrator basically said, well, if that was true, your duty is to protect your journalists. Hmm. After, and that's also in the Washington Post contract, their duty wasn't to leave journalists like me to the wolves. Their duty was to protect, right? And so to not even warn me of these so-called threats, not even to have a conversation, I think that's part of why this is a bigger message to media houses, particularly as social media harassment and campaigns increase, is that the role of powerful media corporations is to use that power to protect the journalists who are putting their safety on the line quite often, to be able to report the truth and to be able to, again, make commentary, sometimes as uncomfortable as it is, to do that. So, yes, I think that this was a just decision. I'm very happy with it.
2: Karen Atiyah, thank you for being here. Thanks for joining us.
15: Thank you.
2: We asked the Washington Post for a comment on the arbitrator's decision. A spokesperson told NPR the newspaper respects the arbitration process and declined to comment further.
16: Colleges and universities will soon have to pass a new federal test proving their students are getting a return on their investment. If they fail, they could lose access to federal student loans.
17: I mean, this is really a very low floor, right? I mean, high school earnings is not a exceedingly high metric for a program to meet.
16: But more than 800,000 students attend a program that would likely fail this test. I'm Juana Summers. This story on All Things Considered from NPR News.
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8: Heat advisory 100 for the high. Tomorrow looks the same. Then rain chances coming Thursday into Friday, bringing some cooler temps. 7:30, morning edition.
19: Live from NPR News in Washington, I'm Kristen Wright. While the Trump administration is stepping up financial sanctions on Iran, the UN is proposing to act as a neutral arbiter to get some goods flowing through the Strait of Hormuz. NPR's Michelle Kellerman has more.
20: The U.S. and Israeli war against Iran and Iranian and proxy attacks on ships in the Strait of Hormuz and the Red Sea are all having a big impact on the flow of energy, fertilizer, and other essential commodities. So, too, is Russia's war against Ukraine. U.N. Secretary General Antonio Guterres is calling on everyone to respect international law and allow civilian trade.
21: Maritime choke points must never become instruments of coercion. And the world's food supply must never become collateral damage of conflict.
20: He says the UN is ready to monitor civilian shipping in the Strait of Hormuz, but countries involved in the conflict need to agree. Michelle Kellerman, NPR News, Washington.
19: President Trump says on Truth Social this morning he's considering changing the name of Lake Ontario to Lake America, and that the U.S. doesn't expect to be doing much business with Ontario any longer. Ontario is home to Canada's auto industry. The U.S. and Canada are locked in a trade dispute. Canada is supposed to announce retaliatory measures today against new U.S. tariffs. 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
22: Bye from the Texas Newsroom, I'm Matt Harab. Governor Abbott is asking a federal judge to reject Minnesota's effort to force the extradition of an ICE officer being held in Texas. Here's our Lucio Vasquez.
23: Abbott says Texas is still investigating whether ICE officer Christian Castro can legally be considered a fugitive. Castro faces assault charges in Minnesota for allegedly shooting and injuring a man during an immigration operation. But Abbott says Castro returned to Texas on orders from ICE rather than fleeing Minnesota. Minnesota sued Abbott last week to force Castro's extradition and is asking a federal judge to keep Castro jailed beyond a 90-day limit that expires this week. Both sides are due in federal court on Tuesday. I'm Lucio Vasquez in Houston.
22: Wildfires are plaguing parts of Texas, the largest of which is the Ross Fire west of Fort Worth. It burned 50,000 acres and is only 5% contained. Evacuations have been ordered for Jack County. Residents in Palo Pino County are being advised to leave as well. Numerous other fires have also broken out across Texas, fueled by wind, high temperatures, and a lack of rain. Amarillo city officials are asking residents to cut back on water usage. Assistant City Manager Donnie Hooper says the panhandle has been sweltering under intense heat.
24: Amarillo's facing an exceptionally hot and dry summer. We all know that. Since June, we have had 34 days that have been over 100 degrees. If you compare that to a typical summer in Amarillo, we normally have about 5.
22: He says the region has also only had about 4.5 inches of rainfall since January. And the Bernie All-Star baseball team has been eliminated from the Little League World Series. They lost their second game yesterday to a team from Ohio. I'm Matt Harab in the Texas Newsroom.
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2: It's Morning Edition from NPR News. I'm Leila Fadel.
3: And I'm Michelle Martin. The Trump administration's economic offensive to isolate Iran needs support from around the world. Treasury Secretary Scott Bessent on Monday warned countries he says are helping Iran evade sanctions. But it's unclear how far the White House is prepared to go to punish governments still doing business with Iran.
2: NPR international correspondent Aya Batraoui is in Dubai covering the latest round of U.S. sanctions. Good morning, Aya.
0: Good morning, Leila.
2: Okay, the United Arab Emirates, where you are, was among the first to announce last week it was cutting off commercial and trade ties with Iran. Are other countries joining Trump's economic pressure campaign?
0: So reactions from other Gulf allies have so far been muted. You know, some already only had dismal trade ties with Iran before this war, whereas the UAE was among Iran's top international trade partners, according to data by the World Trade Organization. And the U.S. needs more countries to fall in line with these measures, because while U.S. sanctions have crippled Iran's economy, Trump wants to crush, not just cripple, its revenue in order to force a change. Treasury Secretary Scott Bessent says Trump's been phoning world leaders to join him in isolating Iran, and he didn't name which leaders Trump called, but listed some of the ways that countries operate in what he calls the gray zone.
1: Iran's enablers purchase, transport its petroleum. They facilitate the flow of its finances through exchange houses and free trade zones. They welcome Iran's flights and maintain registries on its behalf. They turn a blind eye to seaborne fuel transfers and overland transits.
2: Aya, listening to Bessent's words there, what stands out to you?
0: Well, what stands out isn't just that he called out the purchase of Iranian oil, Leila, but also welcoming flights from Iran and overland transits. And if we look at flights, there are still flights as of today on Iran Air to Dubai, connecting Iranians to the biggest airport in the world for international transit. And I checked flights on Iran's Mahan Air as well this morning, and it's flying to neighboring Oman, as well as Turkey, Russia, China, even the tropical Thai holiday destination of Phuket. And as for overland transits, Pakistan, which has emerged as the lead mediator between Washington and Tehran in this war, has plans to expand annual bilateral trade with Iran by more than threefold to $10 billion annually. During this war, Pakistan also opened more land routes for non-sanctioned goods from other countries to enter Iran. But the most consequential country here is China, which is the biggest importer and buyer of Iranian oil. China's foreign ministry today slammed the White House's latest measures against Iran, calling them, quote, illicit unilateral sanctions that have no basis in international law. China says economic wars only escalate the conflict and disrupt global financial order, and says it isn't going to cut off Iran. Mm. China has had to dig into its oil reserves to weather the fallout from this war as the biggest buyer of both Iranian and Saudi oil.
2: And what have we heard from the Iranian government? Has there been a reaction?
0: Sure. I mean, last night, Iran's economy minister Ali Madanizadeh brushed aside the White House's economic D-Day. So that's him on state TV saying Iran's been planning this for a long time and is ready with a two-year plan to manage the fallout. And Iranian politicians, Leila, are casting this new economic offensive by Washington as evidence that the U.S. military offensive failed to cower Iran. But I will say here, Iran's central bank chief did hint last week that the economic situation now is harder than it has been in decades, with both oil revenues and taxes being affected.
2: That's NPR's Aya Batraoui in Dubai. Thank you for your reporting.
0: Thanks, Leila.
3: For more on this, we've called Ebtisam Al-Ketbi. She is president of the Emirates Policy Center. That's an independent think tank based in the United Arab Emirates that focuses on geopolitical developments in the Persian Gulf. Welcome. Thank you for joining us.
4: Thank you for having me.
3: As we just heard from our correspondent, Aya Batraoui, the UAE officially cut off all trade and financial transactions with Iran last week. As briefly as you can you give us a sense of why?
4: Well, the UAE cut its financial and commercial relation with Iran for a combination of security, strategic, and financial reasons. It would be too narrow to interpret the decision simply as retaliation for the two Iranian ballistic missiles detected on 18th of August. Although that incidents clearly accelerate the politically reinforced the move, the UAE said the missile had been launched from Iran towards maritime traffic, with one falling inside Emirati territorial water. But more fundamentally, Abu Dhabi appears to have concluded that economic relationship with Iran had become a strategic vulnerability. Iranian attacks on UAE linked shipping persistent pressure around Hormuz and Tehran willingness to use maritime insecurity as leverage created a situation in which extensive economic ties were increasingly difficult to separate from national security considerations.
3: Do you expect other countries to follow the UAE or in some way follow the U.S. call to punish Iran?
4: Well, look, from my point of view, I think this sanctions is not only purely economic. It is political and strategic to touch the judicialization of Iranian, not to open the Hormuz, okay, and not to control the Strait system. Now, who will follow? Now we are talking about the many UAE has that big relation. Of course, the others under this severe sanctions, they will follow definitely. Now, if we are talking about the others like Chinese, the Chinese foreign ministry said they will today, as Reuters news, that they will continue their relation with Iran. But if you are talking about the impact of that on the Gulf, this will therefore not be purely economic. It will unfold across three interconnected dimensions, financial, commercial, and security related. So for sure, the other Gulfs will follow UAE.
3: Iran has said that Iran will consider any countries that partner in this campaign as enemies. Do you think that that's true? And that further retaliation directed at the UAE and others will follow?
4: I think this is the last time Iran will have. And yes, that sanctions will trigger a military action from Iran. But as I'm following also Iran, they are still, what they said about the Pakistani mediation, that they are still looking to be back to the same negotiation has been stopped before. So I think this is the last. And we have to understand, there is a conflict between the politician and the IRGC.
3: All right, we have to leave it there for now. Thank you so much. That's Ebtisam Al-Ketbi, president of the Emirates Policy Center. Thank you so much for sharing these insights with us.
4: Thank you.
3: Later today on All Things Considered, the WNBA season is well underway. The league has gained fast popularity, but that breakthrough in women's sports has been coupled with an escalation in abuse and threats against the players. Hear about a team taking a new approach to tackling the problem by partnering with national security groups. 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
11: Good morning, I'm Tim Eskandibasai at the BBC. China says it opposes illegal unilateral sanctions after the US warned countries that continue to deal with Iran would face consequences. Ling Jiang is a spokesperson for China's foreign ministry.
12: Cooperation between China and Iran has always been conducted within the framework of international law and should not be interfered with or disrupted. China is paying close attention to relevant developments and will take all necessary measures to firmly safeguard its own rights and interests.
11: The United Nations says civilians continue to be killed by Israeli attacks in Gaza. Health officials report at least 4 deaths in the past day. The BBC's Yolan Nell is in Jerusalem.
26: Medics and relatives said that 10-year-old Amal Abu Khater was hit by a bullet in her back while eating in her family's tent in Khan Yunis in southern Gaza. A 4-year-old boy and 2 other people were reportedly killed in separate Israeli airstrikes. The Israeli military said it wasn't aware of the first incident and that a Hamas operative had been killed in Deir al-Balah.
11: And thousands of Muslims in Indonesia have gathered to pray for rain in Palembang, the capital of the wildfire-hit South Sumatra. Here's Abiona Boya.
10: The prayer initiative saw 3,000 people gather shoulder to shoulder to perform the special Islamic prayer for rain known as Salat al-Istisqa in front of the governor's building while thick smoke shrouded the roads and buildings around them. The mass prayer is in addition to firefighting efforts and drought mitigation in a crisis that's choking the region with thick, unhealthy haze.
11: I'm Temeskan Debasai at the BBC in London.
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15: 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I'm Leila Fadel.
3: And I'm Michelle Martin. These days, many college football players leave school early to play in the NFL. One player is reversing that trend. Cleveland Browns tight end Daquan Wright hasn't played in a program yet, but he says he's leaving the team to play for his old college coach, Lane Kiffin. That would make him the first NFL player to return to college competition. Ralph Russo, senior college sports writer for The Athletic, is with us now to tell us more about this. Good morning, Ralph. Thanks for joining us.
16: Good morning. How are you?
3: Good. So how is it that a professional player like Daquan Wright can return to playing college sports?
16: As with so many things in college sports these days, it all started with a lawsuit. He and about 30 other former college athletes sued the NCAA in a court in Louisiana over implementation of a new eligibility rule. The new rule allows for all athletes to have the opportunity to compete for five full seasons. Wright's eligibility and others like him ended last school year and expired after only four full seasons under the old rule. So a lot of athletes, Wright included, decided to sue to try to get an extra year from the NCAA, saying that you should have applied this to us. What makes Wright's case and the case in Louisiana unique is it involved about a dozen and a half football players, including a handful like him who had signed with NFL teams and taken part in at least a little bit of training camp season.
3: But don't the NCAA rules prohibit players from returning to college after signing pro contracts and having agents? I mean, like, I think, you know, we're familiar with pro athletes when they retire. Sometimes they go back to school to finish their degree or something like that. But he's still in his active playing year. So don't the NCAA rules prohibit that?
16: They do, but the judges in a lot of these cases have said, no, they don't anymore, right? We're throwing those rules out, or we're setting them aside, or we're giving you opportunities to pause those rules, and you can come back even though you've signed a professional contract or signed with an agent if you pay the money back. So that creates these unprecedented situations where, yeah, like, he hasn't cleared waivers yet, and maybe he will be claimed by another NFL team. But the plan right now is for him to go to LSU and play football for Lane Kiffin.
3: And why does he want to?
16: Well, he is a former player of Kiffin. They were both at Ole Miss last year. But really, it's about money. College athletes get paid now. And you could knock around on an NFL practice squad and maybe make $100,000, or you could go to school and probably be guaranteed at least that much or more. And again, with a little more certainty, you're not likely to get cut during the season. And college teams don't do that. So really, it comes down to this is a more lucrative deal than the NFL for a player like Wright.
3: Do you think this is kind of a one-off deal as all this, or a one-off, or kind of just a period in time as these NIL deals are still being sort of sorted out? Or do you think this is possibly the start of something?
16: There is a lot of disruption right now and uncertainty in college sports with all the rules being tossed around. I would say that the concern is, while this case legally doesn't set precedent, that the NCAA rules have just been chipped away to the point where I think there is concern that what's the next lawsuit going to bring? And does the next lawsuit open the door permanently to pro athletes returning to college? That's not the case now, but I think there's concern that going forward, it could be.
3: That's Ralph Russo, the senior college sports writer for The Athletic. Ralph, thanks.
16: Thank you.
8: 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Good morning. New wreck up on the South Sam, westbound 90. They're sitting in a right lane. Coming up next hour, 8.07, Treasury Secretary Bessent on sanctions having to do with Iran.
1: We know who they are. They know who they are. So when the hammer of U.S. Treasury actions falls upon them, they will have no one to blame but themselves.
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8: 45 headed in right around Shepherd, reports of a new wreck. I'll look for that one. Coming up in Marketplace, trade negotiations between the U.S. and Canada are heating up. Speaking of the heat, another heat advisory, triple digits today and tomorrow. And then rain possibly rolling in Thursday going into Friday, cooling things off a little bit. We're at 79 right now. 751, I'm Jared Carroll. Glad you're here. It's News 88.7.
25: The ongoing costs of the reignited trade war with Canada and the costs of reenacting a war from the past.
21: Marketplace Morning Report is supported by VantageScore, the predictive credit score that helps lenders accurately assess an additional 33 million consumers using accurate alternative and trended data. 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
25: From Marketplace in Washington, I'm Kimberly Adams. Canada is expected to announce retaliatory tariffs against the United States today. Canadian Prime Minister Mark Carney has accused the U.S. of trying to subordinate Canada. President Trump threatened more tariffs yesterday. Marketplace's Nancy Marshall-Genzer joins me with the latest. Good morning, Nancy.
23: Good morning.
25: So what are we expecting to hear from Canada today?
23: Well, the Canadian Department of Finance says several government officials, including the Minister of Finance and National Revenue and the Minister of Industry, will visit a local business in Ottawa later this morning and hold a press conference. All the department will say right now is they'll announce new measures to, quote, protect and support Canadian workers and businesses during these challenging times.
25: A lot happened leading up to this last week. Trade negotiations between the U.S. and Canada collapsed. What's the background here?
23: Right. Each side is accusing the other of derailing the talks. U.S. Trade Representative Jamieson Greer told CNBC yesterday that Canada added new demands at the last minute.
24: We had enough agreement among the parties to announce that we had found the way to a deal, and we set about to finalize it. And then in the last hours, I think there were things that the Canadians just they wanted more.
23: So on Saturday, the U.S. imposed new 50% tariffs on a range of Canadian products, including plywood, but also more random things, Kimberly, like buoys and dog muzzles.
25: There was a pretty strong reaction to these new taxes in Canada. What have we heard from the Canadian government so far on this?
23: Well, Canadian Prime Minister Mark Carney held a press conference on Saturday. He said the U.S., quote, asked too much and offered too little, and that Canada would impose retaliatory tariffs on the U.S. next month. I expect today's announcement will flesh out the details on that. But Carney said Canada would match the U.S. tariffs dollar for dollar.
25: Marketplace correspondent Nancy Marshall-Genzer. Thank you, Nancy.
23: You're welcome.
25: Let's do the numbers.
0: The FTSE in London is up less than a tenth of a percent, basically flat. Dow, S&P, and NASDAQ futures are up in the 0.4% to 0.8% range, with the Dow future up 212 points. The 10-year Treasury yield is down at 4.66%. There's a lot going on in the global economy. You can listen later to my colleague Amy Scott. She's in for Kai Rizdahl to hear more of today's developments on many public radio stations or at marketplace.org.
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0: For one weekend every year, the shores of Lake Erie turn into the beaches of Normandy on June 6, 1944. That was D-Day, when the Allies began to turn the tide of World War II. A small township park in the very northeastern corner of Ohio hosts a reenactment of that day every year. Thousands of people show up, hotels sell out for miles around, and it costs hardly anything to put on. Marketplace's Kaylee Wells has this report from Conneaut, Ohio.
2: At Conneaut Township Park, hundreds of men and women emerge from tents in 1940s garb, grab literal rations for breakfast, march to the central flagpole, and then salute the daily flag raising at 0900 hours. Among the officers is Betsy Bayshore, who runs this whole thing. She's in a very sharp women's naval auxiliary uniform and is driving a 1940s Army Jeep that she restored herself.
4: I hate cars. I hate working on cars, but I wanted a Jeep.
2: The weekend attracts 1,200 reenactors and around 60,000 viewers and costs $130,000. Surprisingly cheap, considering the week-long rental of a 60-acre park, the porta-potties, the security, the shuttle service to parking lots. It's cheap because the reenactors are volunteers and they own everything they've brought.
4: I equate it to like fishing. You start out with a little rod and reel, and then you're mortgaging your house for a bass boat. And it's the same kind of thing.
2: Their canvas tents, their uniforms and weapons and blank ammunition and boats and actual tanks. And there's no shortage of people willing to do it, even to play the Germans.
5: Somebody needs to play the bad guy.
2: Kyle Dorothy says the gun can cost more than $1,000. The blank ammunition runs more than $1 a round.
5: The uniform itself can be anywhere from $750 to $2,500.
2: He made the 11-hour drive from his home in North Carolina to be here. He's a veteran, like a lot of fellow reenactors. He says after your discharge, you miss the camaraderie. Attendance at this event is really strong. That's true of other World War II reenactments and Civil War events, but the Revolution, not so much.
6: I know some historic sites that have struggled to, you know, get their events going again, get their attendance up.
2: Jim McGaughey leads the British Brigade in Revolutionary War reenactments and says the hobby's never been the same since COVID. He started doing this over 50 years ago, just before the bicentennial. Back then, there was a huge surge in interest. But this time, at the country's 250th anniversary?
6: Very different mood in the country. Very different. I don't have to tell you that.
2: But the spectators here don't seem to lack patriotic fervor as they gather for the main event, the D-Day landing. Uniformed men dart between trenches and tank traps, firing, screaming, dying. The crowd is somber until the Germans surrender. The reenactors wave to thank the audience. It's really the only time they break character, releasing the rest of us to return to our cars and drive back into 2026. In Conneaut, Ohio, I'm Kaylee Wells for Marketplace.
0: Kaylee has a video with great footage of the reenactment. It's up now on our Instagram page. We're at Marketplace APM. Our producers are Tamar Fagan, Ashley Rodriguez, Ariana Rosas, and Erica Soderstrom. Our senior producer is Alex Schroeder. Our supervising senior producer is Meredith Gerritsen-Morby. In Washington, I'm Kimberly Adams with the Marketplace Morning Report.
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7: Hi, I'm Craig Cohen, reminding you that you now have two chances to catch Houston Matters each weekday. We're live at 9 a.m. Monday through Friday. 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
8: South Sam headed west 90, trying to wrap up that accident out of the right lane. 45 headed in Fallbrook, reports of a new wreck as well. Another day of 100 degrees, going to feel like almost 110. Tomorrow's going to be the same, and then rain, it looks like maybe rolling in Thursday going into Friday, thanks to the heat dome moving off to the west a little bit. Friday, 95 for the high, so a little cool front on the way. Right now, we're sitting 86 Surfside, near 80 here at the University of Houston. 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I'm Jared Carroll with Matt here. It's 8 o'clock.
10: Good morning. NPR's Michelle Kellerman calls Economic D-Day mostly a rebranded sanctions campaign. In public comments, Treasury Secretary Scott Bessent didn't mention China, the biggest buyer of Iranian oil. It's Morning Edition from NPR News.
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10: Fire officials in Nevada say a fast-moving fire was caused by humans. They haven't said if it was an accident. I'm Layla Faldin.
3: And I'm Michelle Martin. Also, a surrogate was carrying a baby with a heart deformity. His birth has led to a custody fight. And historian Jill Lepore asked whether we want to live in an artificial state where companies and technology have the power and people are turning into online trolls. It is Tuesday, August 25th. On this day in 2012, the spacecraft Voyager 1 became the first human-made object to leave the solar system. News is next.
25: Live from NPR News in Washington, I'm Janine Herbst. A divided Supreme Court is easing the way for President Trump to limit mail-in voting ahead of the midterm elections, handing him a temporary win. In an emergency decision, the high court says Trump can proceed with an executive order he signed, but it didn't weigh in on the legality of that order, instead ruling on the ability of the mostly Democratic-led states to challenge it when they did. And a broader injunction remains in place. NPR's Hansi Lo Wang has more.
18: Trump basically called for the Postal Service to deliver mail-in ballots only to people on lists of mail-in voters that states would have to turn over to USPS. And Trump has said he issued this order to stop illegal voting by non-U.S. citizens, which many studies and audits have found to be extremely rare. And by the way, Trump himself has voted by mail in Florida.
25: NPR's Hansi Lo Wang reporting. The USPS is a financial supporter of NPR. China says its cooperation with Iran will continue without disruption, despite the U.S. Treasury sanctioning dozens of firms, including Chinese ones, to cut off Iran's economic lifeline. NPR's Jennifer Pack has more.
11: China's cooperation with Iran is legal under international law, says the Chinese Foreign Ministry spokesperson Lin Jian, while the U.S.'s unilateral sanctions are not. He says economic warfare and maximum pressure will not help solve the Iran problem, but negotiations will. On Monday, the U.S. Treasury sanctioned dozens of firms, including ones based in Hong Kong and China, alleging they are part of a network to acquire sensitive technology like laser optic equipment for Iran. But the U.S. avoided targeting major Chinese banks. That leaves some breathing room for a meeting between President Trump and Chinese leader Xi Jinping scheduled for next month. Jennifer Pack, NPR News, Beijing.
25: Israel's Prime Minister Benjamin Netanyahu says security protection provided to his family is a necessity after Iran tried to kill one of his sons. This as he's locked in a tough re-election campaign amid reports his top rival has been denied security protection. NPR's Carrie Khan reports.
12: Prime Minister Benjamin Netanyahu didn't provide details about Iran's alleged plot to kill one of his sons, nor did he say which son was targeted or when it occurred. Netanyahu was responding to a question during an interview with Israel's pro-government Channel 14 news station amid reports that candidate Gadi Eisenkot was denied security protection. Polls show Eisenkot ahead of Netanyahu's governing coalition in the run-up to October's national elections. Citing the Iranian threat, Netanyahu said any candidate should receive protection. Israel has killed Iran's supreme leader and other senior officials during the nearly 6-month war with Iran. Carrie Khan, NPR News, Tel Aviv.
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1: Hi, from News 88.7 in Houston, I'm Matt Harab. A former Katy police officer is accused of using flock cameras to track and stalk his ex-wife. Multiple outlets report that Officer Sergio Rodriguez is charged with stalking and misuse of official information, both of which are third-degree felonies. The charges are out of Fort Bend County. Two separate indictments accused Rodriguez of using the Katy Police Department's flock license plate readers, which have been controversial recently, to track his ex-wife between November of 2024 and April of 2025. He's also accused of placing a tracking device on his ex-wife's vehicle. Rodriguez is out on bond and has pleaded not guilty. Calls for the Lamarck mayor to step down are growing after his arrest on an indecent exposure charge. Our Shelby Rose is in studio to explain what happened at last night's city council meeting. Good morning, Shelby.
13: Good morning, Matt. Mayor Keith Bell was charged with the Class B misdemeanor after allegedly exposing himself in a public office building. Bell remains mayor and presided over last night's council.

0: or Matt. Matt.
1: All right, Shelby, you'll be following that. President Donald Trump will headline a Republican National Committee fundraiser in Houston coming up this Thursday, aimed at boosting Attorney General Ken Paxton's bid for the U.S. Senate. Our government reporter Andrew Schneider has a preview.
2: Federal Election Commission records say the pro-Trump super PAC MAGA Incorporated raised more than $400 million as of the end of July. John Link, senior vice president of data at Ad Impact, says that spending driven by President Trump plus Democratic spending will push the overall cost of the Texas Senate race alone to more than $440 million by Election Day.
3: That would make it the second most expensive Senate race in history.
2: Democratic State Representative James Tallarico has heavily outspent Paxton since their respective primaries. Link says Paxton is likely to boost spending dramatically after September 4th. Federal election laws require lower advertising costs within 60 days of a general election. I'm Andrew Schneider, News 88.7.
1: And Harris County Clerk Tanisha Hudspeth says she has rejected a salary increase offered to her by Harris County commissioners. The authorized $305,000 salary comes at the same time other top leaders in Harris County received pay raises as well. Harris County constables now make $305,000 a year. However, in a statement, Hudspeth says that the county cannot afford that. Quote, the approved salary increase was not accompanied by additional funding and would have to be absorbed within the county clerk's existing budget. I'm Matt Harab, News 88.7.
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5: It's Morning Edition from NPR News. I'm Michelle Martin.
6: And I'm Leila Fadel. The Trump administration called it the economic D-Day for Iran. But unlike the surprise Allied landing in France during World War II, this D-Day was more of a warning to countries that sanctions are coming.
5: Here's how Treasury Secretary Scott Bessent put it in his news conference Monday.
7: We are giving everyone the opportunity to remedy bad behavior. Why would I want to blow up the global financial system?
5: The Trump administration has struggled to find an exit ramp to the war against Iran. Now it's trying to step up the financial pressure instead. In a few minutes, we'll speak with a former head of the office that manages these types of sanctions. But we're going to begin with the latest information.
6: Joining us to talk about this is NPR's diplomatic correspondent, Michelle Kalaman. Good morning, Michelle.
8: Good morning, Leila.
6: Okay, so the Trump administration calls this Operation Economic Outcast. What's the plan here?
8: I mean, the U.S. wants to make the choices clear to Iran. It's either economic isolation and a subsistence economy or a path back to normal relations with the world. But the trouble is there are a lot of gray areas, and that's what Bessent is trying to deal with. He's warning countries that the U.S. knows how Iran is evading sanctions. He says the Treasury Department, and these are his words, have mapped every node, every facilitator, every network that Iran has used to smuggle oil and evade sanctions. And now the U.S. is looking at Iran's dealings in cryptocurrency, technology, gold, aviation, and shipping. The Treasury Secretary says no country or business is above the reach of U.S. sanctions. Take a listen.
7: We know who they are. They know who they are. So when the hammer of U.S. Treasury actions falls upon them, they will have no one to blame but themselves.
8: He announced sanctions on 60 entities and individuals, but didn't say when that hammer of broader sanctions might hit major banks, for instance, in countries that continue to do business with Iran.
6: Now, he didn't single out China, Iran's biggest customer for oil, or other countries in public, right? Why not?
8: Yeah, I mean, he said President Trump is having private diplomatic conversations with world leaders about all of this. And of course, China's president, Xi Jinping, is expected to visit the White House next month. And China views the U.S. sanctions as illegal. The Trump administration did add some Chinese companies to the blacklist, but it's not clear how far the Trump administration is really going to push China ahead of Xi's visit. Most of this is really just a rebranded sanctions campaign at the moment.
6: We're nearly 6 months into the U.S.-Israeli war against Iran. It will be 6 months at the end of the week. So why this big talk about new economic pressure now?
8: Yeah, I mean, the war has lasted much longer than President Trump initially predicted. And remember when he started the war, he was telling Iranians who had been protesting the regime that soon they're going to be able to take over their country and set a new course. Yeah. But months later, we're seeing a hardened Iranian regime. It's been striking U.S. assets across the region,

0: in allied Gulf states, and now threatening again to block all oil transit through the Strait of Hormuz.
1: Did Besant talk about an end game for these sanctions?
0: Not really, but take a listen to his message to ordinary Iranian soldiers.
2: As more and more of your paychecks stop or supposedly just delayed, ask whether your commanders are leading your country to triumph or to ruin. And recall that the Berlin Wall fell when ordinary soldiers decided not to shoot.
0: So there they are again, counting on regime change as a way to resolve this. But in the meantime, they still need to find ways to reopen the Strait of Hormuz.
1: That's NPR's Michelle Kellerman. Thank you, Michelle.
0: Thank you.
3: For more on this new phase of the Trump administration's sanctions campaign, Adam Zubin is with us now. He served in the Treasury Department in the administrations of George W. Bush, Barack Obama, and Donald Trump's first term, including nearly a decade as the director of the Office of Foreign Assets Control. He's now a professor of practice at Johns Hopkins University School of Advanced International Studies. Welcome. Thank you for joining us.
4: Thank you for having me.
3: Well, you played an instrumental role in pressure campaigns against Iran. How do you think about Treasury Secretary Scott Bessent's new campaign of sanctions? How do you assess it?
4: Well, I think the first thing to remember when we talk about the U.S. imposing sanctions on Iran is that the U.S. really can't impose any sanctions on Iran, not directly, because the U.S. doesn't have any business or banking ties with Iran, and we haven't for decades. So the whole game here is how can the U.S. get third countries to constrain their ties with Iran, whether that's China, as we were just talking about, or places like Turkey, places like India. And so what I took note of from Secretary Bessent's remarks was he talked about a quiet outreach campaign with people from Treasury and State going out to capitals around the world to persuade them that this is in their interest to be cutting off and cracking down on Iranian sanctions evasion.
3: So let's talk about China. A customer of Iran's crude oil, a spokesperson for China's foreign ministry, said that they oppose Trump's economic war against Iran, that pressure would not resolve the crisis with Iran. So given that, I mean, do you think that they're saying something privately that they're not saying publicly?
4: I hope so. And I would bet they are. I mean, there's always a top line remark from China that they oppose unilateral economic sanctions, but they cooperated with us back when we were trying to constrain Iran in 2013 under the Obama administration by reducing their imports from Iran. And they might do so again. I think the key things to look at are what are their energy and economic interests? What are their geopolitical interests? And do they think that the U.S. administration has a viable plan to bring the conflict to a close? And if those line up, then yes, I could see China cooperating to an extent.
3: But from what you've seen so far, does this administration have a viable plan to bring this conflict to a close? I mean, it already seems that they were wildly overconfident in some of their assumptions.
4: Well, if you're talking about some of the things they say that are maximalist, regime change, regime collapse, I don't think China would view that as a viable plan. If what you're talking about is a deal under which Iran agrees, let's say, not to acquire any stockpile of enriched uranium, and my sense was that was being discussed in the talks that were being brokered by Oman back in February, then yes, I think that is a viable goal, and I think that's something that China would want to see happen.
3: But wasn't there already such an agreement, and this administration pulled out of that agreement? So whatever steps they take now, is that just getting the U.S. back to, and the world back to where we were in the JCPOA?
4: Sadly, we're in a place now where that looks like a very positive end state. If we could get back to where we were in the JCPOA, namely Iran's nuclear program is entirely under constraint and under the eyes of an international body, the IAEA, and that there is no chance for any kind of imminent breakout. That's what we want to get back to. Of course, now we also need to see the Strait of Hormuz reopened. The good news there is China wants to see that too.
3: So taking a step back, it appears that the U.S. and Iran are pursuing a strategy of economic combat, that this is now a fight about who has the higher tolerance for economic pain. Does that sound right to you?
4: Yes. You're right to point out that the U.S. is sensitive to gas prices. Voters are obviously sensitive to that. And Iran is quite astute, and they watch our political calendar as well. They know that we're coming up on midterms and that there might be limits on how much pressure the U.S. is willing to take. So you're absolutely right about that. But we should remember that the Iranian economy is under severe duress right now. Inflation is out of control, and government revenues have been shrinking. So it is not out of the question that you would see Iran's leadership come to the table if they think, again, the U.S. has a viable set of asks and that the U.S. is a credible negotiating partner.
3: We only have about 30 seconds here, but would you be willing to estimate how long it would take to get to that point?
4: You're asking a very hard question. I mean, when we sat down with Iran under the Obama administration, we originally allowed 6 months. That turned into 16 months. Negotiations take a lot of time. So I don't know how long it would take. But for them to come to the table, that could happen relatively quickly if they're so inclined.
3: That's former U.S. Treasury official Adam Zubin. He is now with Johns Hopkins University School of Advanced International Studies. Thank you so much.
4: Thank you.
1: The South Carolina race to succeed the late U.S. Senator Lindsey Graham sees another election day today. Neither Senator Darlene Graham nor Congressman Ralph Norman won enough votes 2 weeks ago to avoid this runoff. Gavin Jackson with South Carolina Public Radio reports.
5: It's been about a month and a half since Senator Lindsey Graham died from a heart condition. And since then, his sister Darlene was appointed to serve the remainder of his term. She's also launched her own bid at President Trump's urging, taken key votes in the Senate, and navigated scrutiny. She's admitted that she's out of her depth when it comes to national security as she seeks to continue her brother's legacy. But she wants to focus on issues closer to home.
6: The critics say I shouldn't run for the Senate. They say I'm not a politician. You know what I say? Guilty as charged. And by the way, President Trump had never served in an elected office before, and I think he's done a damn good job.
5: Trump doubled down and rallied in front of thousands for Graham in Myrtle Beach last week, and now he's going all in. In the last hours of the campaign, Trump's super PAC, MAGA Inc., spent more than $827,000 on get-out-the-vote phone calls and text messages for Graham.
7: They say, again, that Trump gets a lot of votes, but if he's not on the ballot, people don't vote so much. I am on the ballot. We're all on the ballot. Our country's on the ballot. You have to get out. You have to vote.
5: Myrtle Beach is in Horry County, a must-win county where Graham placed second to Congressman Russell Fry 2 weeks ago in the special election. Fry has since endorsed Graham. Congressman Ralph Norman, who has been in the House since 2017, representing the state's 5th district, says Graham is unknown and untested, and that his platform is in line with Trump's legislative agenda.
8: But other than that, we're going to call them out for what they're doing to this country. Faith, family, and freedom are what the Democrats are against.
5: For Republican voters, the economy and affordability are the top issues. Russell Lee, a retiree, says he worries about younger people who may not have a set income.
9: The groceries are expensive and gas is expensive and we're retired, you know. I mean, we're set where we're at, but I understand how tough it could be on young people.
5: The winner of the special election primary runoff will then face off against the Democratic nominee for the U.S. Senate, Annie Andrews, a pediatrician, in the November election. For NPR News, I'm Gavin Jackson in Columbia, South Carolina.
10: 819, it's News 88.7. Good morning. A couple of wrecks in your way. East Sam northbound Ship Channel Bridge, they're blocking a lane, may block both of them to get it out. They're also Gulf Freeway headed out Scott Street, couple of right lanes as well. ABC 13 meteorologist Lita Loresca is with us. More heat continues in August.
11: We are in for another scorcher on this Tuesday. Heat advisories continue until 7 o'clock this evening. Heat index values above 108 will be most likely in many locations, up to 112, some isolated areas. Triple digit temperatures today will be day 6 of a triple digit heat wave for the city of Houston, expecting a high today of 102, but rain chances increases later on this week. I'm ABC 13 meteorologist Alita Loresca for News 88.7.
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10: 81 degrees right now. You can add 20 to that later. Again, rain moving in Thursday into Friday as that heat dome moves off to the west a little bit. We need it big time. 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
16: 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From the estate of Joan V. Kroc, whose bequest serves as an enduring investment in the future of public radio, and seeks to help NPR produce programming that meets the highest standards of public service in journalism and cultural expression. And from the sustaining members of this NPR station.
1: This is Morning Edition from NPR News. I'm Leila Faldin.
3: And I'm Michelle Martin. Good morning. Normally, an historian like Jill Lepore writes about the past. In her case, best-selling, prize-winning histories about politics and the law. But Lepore sees a real and compelling danger in an inescapable phenomenon of the present, one which she says compelled her to write her latest book. It's called The Rise and Fall of the Artificial State, and Jill Lepore is here to tell us what that is. Good morning. Thank you so much for joining us.
17: Hey, good morning. Thanks so much for having me.
3: So, everybody's heard by this time about artificial intelligence, but what is the artificial state?
17: It's the successor state to a liberal democracy, right? A kind of a new kind of state that is fast emerging, in which public discourse is owned by and controlled by privately owned corporations. And much of the functions of nation states are being taken over by corporations and run by machinery. So it's essentially government by machine instead of government by consent.
3: And you're saying that this has really already happened to some degree.
17: I think it's very much underway. And what I wanted to do in writing the book was to name it, because I think it's kind of baffling. Like, what, people wake up and read the newspaper and say, what is actually going on? And I think having a name for what's going on is maybe helpful.
3: You say that their effects, and this is your main focus here, their effects on political discourse, representative democracy, and constitutional government have been almost wholly malign. You say that liberal democratic states make citizens, the artificial state makes trolls. So tell us why it is that you say that.
17: You know, people that have been hawking innovations in computer technology since the 1980s have been really interested in making promises that every new step in the evolution of these technologies would abet democracy. And then there's the same promise now with artificial intelligence, right? That it's that it will abet democracy. But like, we actually take stock historically, you know, using quantitative evidence and inspecting the studies of political theorists about democratic erosion, especially since the era of social media, we really see abundant evidence across the world of the degree to which these tools have undermined democracy and have aided and abetted the rise of authoritarianism around the world.
3: And what about places around the world where there was never a particularly robust kind of local news ecosystem? What there?
17: Yeah, I mean, it's interesting, the decay, the democratic backsliding that is among the effects of social media is much more severe in healthy democratic societies, right, than in places that just don't have a democratic infrastructure. There's less to unravel.
3: The strong impression I get from your book is that you actually think this is intentional. Is that accurate?
17: So, and not exactly. So I think most of it happened by accident. Like, most of these things are perfect. Like, think about the polling example, right? Like, oh, well, George Gallup used to send people out to knock on doors. Then it became a little more efficient once more Americans had phones to do that on the phone, right? Like, that seems just like that's harmless. That's not like malign. But I think once you get into the 21st century, by the 2010s, the kind of cultish worship that the press offered up to Silicon Valley entrepreneurs those guys really turned libertarian, for one thing. There's a big strain of libertarianism in Silicon Valley, but they also came to believe that their power as corporate titans was above that of the nation state. They began to talk about themselves in these extraordinary terms and to see themselves as unaccountable to any government, not just because of their libertarian and because of this kind of like techno-messianism, like just that they were gods among us, that they control the future of the planet.
3: You say, this is why I say that you suggest that this is intentional. You say, if the executives in charge of the corporations building the infrastructure of the artificial state had once been blind to the social and political problems they were causing, they eventually came to see at least some of those harms. This did not deter them. And you quote, for example, Peter Thiel saying, I no longer believe that freedom and democracy are compatible. Well, what about free will? I mean, do people don't have to engage with these systems. They don't have to be on Facebook.
17: No, we don't have to. And I think, you know, you see an increasing tech backlash where people are uncomfortable using them. I think the public opinion polling is like it's upwards of 70% of Americans are opposed to data centers, don't think that AI will bring anything good to their lives. There's a lot of discomfort with it, and yet our entire economy has been turned upside down in order to advance it.
3: So, you know, the book is titled The Rise and Fall of the Artificial State, and you argue that other forms of malign governance can be brought down. So what's the plan here, Professor Lepore?
17: Yeah, don't go for the historians when you need the pitchforks. Like, all we have is pencils. You know, I just think it's really useful to think about actually literature. You know, science fiction is filled with what I call the parable of the artificial state. Like going back to the 1860s, people imagined, oh, one day, if the machines get really good and get more powerful and become intelligent, they could replace government and then we'd be ruled by machines and what would we do? But there are also stories within that world of science fiction of successful defeating. Like people have to stand up and say, I am not just a piece of data. I am a voter. I am a citizen. I get to decide. People who own the machines don't get to decide. Democratic deliberation is what will save this country and any other democracy. And that has to be face to face. And it has to be people sitting down in a room together. And it has to involve a commitment to getting better information, getting information from reputed journalists and news organizations, and committing to doing the work of imagining a different future for our democracy than one in which we are ruled by the three richest men on the planet.
3: That is Jill Lepore. She's the author of The Rise and Fall of the Artificial State. Professor Jill Lepore, thanks so much for talking with me.
17: Thanks so much, Michelle. This was a lot of fun.
10: A29, it's morning edition. Gold Freeway 45 headed out. Scott Street still working that crash. Also East Sam northbound. Ship Channel Bridge, another one.
18: Colleges and universities will soon have to pass a new federal test proving their students are getting a return on their investment. 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
19: I mean, this is really a very low floor, right? I mean, high school earnings is not a exceedingly high metric for a program to meet.
18: But more than 800,000 students attend a program that would likely fail this test. I'm Juana Summers. This story on All Things Considered from NPR News.
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10: 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Heat advisory 100 for the high. Same for tomorrow. Rain chances Thursday, Friday. 81 right now, 8:30.
21: Live from NPR News in Washington, I'm Kristen Wright. Canada is supposed to announce its latest move against the U.S. in the escalating trade war. Dan Karpinchuk reports the insults are flying between President Trump and Ontario Premier Doug Ford.
0: In a social media post, Trump referred to Ford as the, quote, less charismatic, intelligent, and overall unimpressive brother of the late, great Rob Ford. He was the former mayor of Toronto who admitted to smoking crack cocaine while in office and was caught in a series of drinking scandals. Premier Doug Ford was quick to reply.
2: I don't respond to a dictator like President Trump. I'm not going to take any advice off a guy that's the king of bankruptcies.
0: Ford went on to say Trump is actually taxing his own people through tariffs on Canada. Ford says he will throw everything he can at the Trump White House, even consider putting an export tariff on electricity to the U.S. For NPR News, I'm Dan Karpinchuk in Toronto.
21: Additional 50% tariffs on about 5% of Canadian exports took effect over the weekend, and President Trump is threatening more levies on Canada. The Supreme Court is allowing the Trump administration to resume implementing key parts of President Trump's executive order that restricts mail-in voting ahead of the midterm elections. But a separate nationwide ruling remains in place for now, blocking the Postal Service from following Trump's order. This is NPR News from Washington.
22: Live from the Texas Newsroom, I'm Matt Harab. Evacuations have been ordered for areas west of Fort Worth because of a large wildfire that has burned more than 50,000 acres. Officials are warning residents in portions of Jack and Palo Pinto counties to evacuate as the fire spreads rapidly. The fire is the largest among a series of wildfires that have broken out across the state. Meanwhile, President Donald Trump will headline a Republican National Committee fundraiser in Houston this Thursday aimed at boosting Attorney General Ken Paxton's bid for the U.S. Senate. Our Andrew Schneider reports Trump is pledging to spend hundreds of millions of dollars to keep the Senate in Republican hands this November.
23: Federal Election Commission records say the pro-Trump super PAC MAGA Incorporated raised more than $400 million as of the end of July. John Link, senior vice president of data at Ad Impact, says that spending driven by President Trump plus Democratic spending will push the overall cost of the Texas Senate race alone to more than $440 million by Election Day.
24: That would make it the second most expensive Senate race in history.
23: Democratic State Representative James Tallarico has heavily outspent Paxton since their respective primaries. Link says Paxton is likely to boost spending dramatically after September 4th. Federal election laws require lower advertising costs within 60 days of a general election. I'm Andrew Schneider in Houston.
22: And a hearing is scheduled for today in Brownsville on the extradition request from Minnesota for an ICE agent held in a Texas jail. Governor Abbott has resisted sending Christian Castro back to Minnesota, saying he doubts he meets the definition of a fugitive. Castro was charged with assault during an immigration crackdown earlier this year. I'm Matt Harab in the Texas Newsroom.
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26: This is Morning Edition from NPR News. I'm Layla Faldin.
3: And I'm Michelle Martin. Good morning. Fire crews are making progress on a blaze just northwest of Reno, Nevada. About 15,000 people are still under go-now evacuation orders. Tens of thousands more are under less severe warnings. KUNR's Maria Palma has been covering the fire, and she's with us now. Good morning. Thanks so much for being with us.
27: Thanks for having me.
3: So what do we know about how this all started?
4: So the fire is called the Hawk Fire. It broke out Saturday in the foothills right behind a residential neighborhood about 13 miles northwest of downtown Reno. That day, there was a red flag warning. So really dry conditions and strong winds. That whipped the fire up really fast. In one day, it went from 15 acres or so to 10,500. It expanded into other neighborhoods, a few valleys that are pretty open with homes, but also a lot of trails and vegetation. Definitely not densely populated, but still residential. Fire officials have said it was human caused, but didn't share a lot more detail. Here is Fire Chief Richard Edwards from Truckee Meadows Fire Protection District at a press conference Monday.
5: We do know that the fire was human caused. We do not know if it was intentional or unintentional. More than likely, this fire will be classified as undetermined.
3: So officials have said that 30 homes were destroyed. Is that number expected to grow?
4: Yes. So fire officials said yesterday that they were able to send teams into some of these communities to do initial damage assessments, but they added that there are more businesses and homes affected. So they do expect that number to go up. Luckily, no deaths have been reported at this point, though there are a few injuries among firefighters and civilians. There have been big power outages in parts of the city, impacting thousands of people. That's partly because the utility turned off power in some places to reduce fire risk, and partly because poles were damaged. All the Reno schools were closed yesterday and will be closed today. And while firefighters have increased containment, a lot of people are still evacuated.
3: Now, you had a chance to talk with some people who have been evacuated. What are you hearing from them?
4: Yeah, so I spent some time yesterday at the Reno Sparks Convention Center, which is serving as a shelter for evacuees and is being run by the Red Cross. They say over 400 people were there Saturday, though the number has dropped quite a bit since then. One evacuee I spoke with was 78-year-old Linda Wooten. She lives in Lemon Valley. And she evacuated Saturday after her sister called and told her she needed to go out. She says she is still worried about her home, but she doesn't know if it has burned. And she emphasized the most important thing is protecting people's lives.
6: Hey, it's a possession. It can be replaced. Lives can't, is what I'm saying. Lives are very precious.
4: For her and many others, there's still a lot of uncertainty. They don't know when they will be able to return home.
3: You know, Marie, the whole West is having a very active fire season, but what about Reno?
4: Yeah, other fires started around here earlier in August. They were a bit further north, and they burned in less populated areas than neighborhoods affected by this fire. But we did see people there evacuate as well as livestock and horses.
3: That is KUNR's Maria Palma. Maria, thank you.
4: Thank you.
1: A Texas court is holding a hearing today in a high-profile custody battle over a baby born with a heart deformity to a surrogate. A California couple and a woman from Alaska who was hired as their surrogate have conflicting stories about what they planned before the baby was born. The case has raised questions about abortion and surrogacy in three states with very different laws. KERA's Toluwani Osibamowo is covering this. Good morning.
7: Good morning.
1: Okay, so lay out the key people in this case and what's at the center of the dispute.
7: Yeah, so the folks you need to know here are husband and wife Nasheen Gilgar and Omar Ahmed from Los Angeles. According to court documents, they are the genetic parents of the baby. The couple hired Alaska nurse McKenna West as their surrogate last August, and as part of the deal, she was to get an abortion in the case of a fetal abnormality if the intended parents requested it. So this past April, the baby was diagnosed with hypoplastic left heart syndrome, which is when the left side of the heart is not formed properly. West says once Ahmed and Gilgar learned about the fetus's heart condition, they wanted an abortion. And according to court filings at the Associated Press cites, the couple says West agreed to an abortion, but she changed her mind. NPR has not verified these court filings. So the couple's court filing says that they then pivoted to figuring out post-birth care in California, but West says they pressured and threatened her into getting an abortion and they refused surgery. Now the parents have denied refusing surgery in court filings. So West says that she fled to Texas where she believed the baby could get the care he needed at hospitals in Dallas that could perform the necessary heart procedure.
1: What does the law say about abortion clauses in surrogacy contracts and who has the authority to make decisions?
7: like much of this case, the answer to that is complicated. A clause like that is allowed in surrogacy cases. If this were a case where all states had involved had looser rules on abortion, the surrogate would be allowed to make the decision and just suffer the financial consequences. Arthur Kaplan is with the New York University School of Medicine, and he's one of the country's leading bioethics experts. Here's what he had to say about the issue.
8: I think that has to be made clear. Again, if you hire someone in the contract, you can't make her end the pregnancy unless she wants to. She's in charge of the baby until the baby is born.
7: Now that the baby is born, it's about who can make decisions for the baby. There's already an agreement in California stating that Gilgar and Ahmed are the baby's parents.
1: Texas Attorney General Ken Paxton and anti-abortion groups have gotten involved here. How has their involvement shaped the case?
7: Yeah, so anti-abortion groups have been involved by helping get West from Alaska to Texas and defending her in court. Paxton is a Republican who has been a staunch anti-abortion advocate, and touting those beliefs is important, especially amid his Senate race. He asked the court to force Texas hospitals to provide care if the baby was born alive, no matter what anyone else said.
1: So how is the baby doing now, and what happens for him next?
7: So as of last week, the baby has received surgery. His intended parents have named him Rumi, but West, the Texas AG's office, and groups that have supported West refer to him as baby Gabriel. Right now, there is a temporary restraining order in place that prevents West from seeing, holding, transporting, or making medical decisions for the baby. Today's hearing would decide whether to uphold that restraining order. West is relying on the part of Texas law that states the person that gives birth to the baby is their mother. There's an exception for surrogacy, but West is saying that the California contract that made Gilgar and Ahmed the baby's parents is invalid, which they, of course, deny.
1: That's Toluwani Osibamowo from member station KERA in Dallas. Thank you for your reporting.
7: Of course.
10: It's News 88.7. Good morning. Over on the East Sam northbound Ship Channel Bridge, still trying to get that wreck out of that left lane. They cleared the one outbound Gulf Freeway 45 as you approach Scott Street. It's moving a little bit better.
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13: Good morning, I'm Temeskin Debesai at the BBC. The United Nations and the Red Cross have issued a joint warning that the world is dangerously close to fully autonomous weapons killing humans. They've issued an urgent appeal for international regulation as drone warfare grows in sophistication. The BBC's Hugh Morgan.
14: There's currently no treaty governing so-called killer robots. This week, the New York Times reported that an AI-powered Russian drone that killed three people in Ukraine last month independently selected its target in what it says is the first documented civilian deaths caused by experimental self-targeting AI weapons.
13: China says it opposes illegal unilateral sanctions after the US warned countries dealing with Iran would face consequences. Beijing says it will protect its interests. China is the biggest buyer of Iranian oil. Stephen McDonald is in Beijing.
15: According to the Chinese government, its country's trade with Iran has been in full compliance with the law. Foreign Ministry spokesperson Lin Zhen said China had repeatedly stated its opposition to America's illegal unilateral sanctions, which had not been authorized by the UN Security Council.
13: And a refugee charity is warning severe El Nino weather this season could cause flooding in East Africa, displacing housing up to 3 million people. The Danish Refugee Council says early preparations and national disaster plans could protect lives and livelihoods. Scientists say this El Niño could be the strongest in a century. I'm Temeskin Debesai at the BBC in London.
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26: It's Morning Edition from NPR News. I'm Leila Fadel.
3: And I'm Michelle Martin. Good morning. The U.S. is starting to lift a ban on Mexican livestock, with beef prices in the U.S. at record highs. The ban was put in place to protect against a flesh-eating parasite, KGZZ's. Nina Kravinsky was in Douglas, Arizona on Monday as a herd of nearly 700 crossed through the 30-foot border wall.
2: For the first time in more than a year, a group of U.S. Customs and Border Protection officers are unlatching a lock on a giant door built into the towering rust-colored border wall. Before long, a wrangler from the Mexico side chases a group of 20 or so steers under the barbed wire overhead and into Arizona. On Monday, U.S. and Mexican livestock inspectors put new protocols to the test to make sure none of these animals are infested with the New World screwworm parasite. The flesh-eating parasite burrows into wounds of warm-blooded animals and can be deadly if left untreated. Mexico has been in a year-plus battle against the New World screwworm, which earlier this summer made its way into Texas despite the border closure.
17: It's obviously a really concerning parasite. It could have devastating impacts on just the health and viability and the economic impacts of our livestock producers.
2: U.S. Department of Agriculture Undersecretary Dudley Hoskins. Mexico has nearly 2,000 active cases of screwworm. The Mexican state of Sonora, where these cattle are coming from, just registered its first case last week. But officials on both sides of the border were confident Monday that their new protocols, like heightened inspections and screwworm-sniffing dogs, were enough to be sure the parasite wasn't coming through the wall. Alan Huddleston is the lead vet at USDA's Animal and Plant Health Inspection Service, or APHIS.
18: We have designed an animal import protocol for cattle that will assure that cattle that are imported into the United States legally and using our import protocol will have a negligible risk of bringing New World screwworm into the country.
2: If all goes well in Douglas, Huddleston says, other cattle crossing ports will reopen in the coming months. The border reopening comes as the Trump administration looks for a way to ease high beef prices. The U.S. cattle herd is at its lowest level in around 75 years, according to USDA data, driving up prices for consumers and making U.S. ranchers' animals more valuable. Rancher Frank Gumbrese cares for a few dozen cattle in the community of Double Adobe, Arizona, just north of Douglas. As the parasite has crept closer to the border, he's tried to be diligent about making sure his animals don't have screwworm.
19: I go to the ranch at least 24 hours. I'm trying to put another hour into the day so I can be 25, because you have to look at the animal.
2: He trusts the inspection process to only let in healthy animals, and he prefers this solution to President Trump's recent announcement on Truth Social that the United States would ease tariffs on ground beef imports. That plan drew backlash from U.S. cattle ranchers and the industry's lobby, as well as from Republicans in Congress. Gumbrese agrees.
19: And it's going to hurt us down the road. Prices are going to take a drop.
2: In the meantime, cattle jostle as they hurtle through the border wall, screwworm free. For NPR News, I'm Nina Kravinsky in Douglas, Arizona.
10: About 8:50 here at News 88.7. Good morning. A couple of wrecks cleared. The one on the East Sam finally was northbound Ship Channel Bridge, and one on the Hardy Tor Road headed in at 90 with the 18-wheeler. That's gone. Heat advisory again today, high right around 100. Tonight's low around 80. Tomorrow looks the same. And then rain chances moving in Thursday going into Friday, bringing a few cooler temperatures. Looks like Friday's high could be right around 95. That would be nice. Right now we're sitting at 81 degrees. 10 minutes away from Houston Matters. That's when we welcome Craig Cohen in the Morning Edition. Hello, sir.
16: Hello. How are you, Jared?
10: I'm doing just fine. I'm ready for the rain.
16: Excellent.
10: Yes.
16: Well, yeah. Anything different is good, right?
10: Yes, and I would love to turn my sprinkler system off.
16: Indeed. Coming up on Houston Matters this morning, actually lots to talk about. We're going to begin talking with Houston City Council member Tiffany Thomas about a new program in the city of Houston that is accepting applications from Houstonians whose homes were damaged 2 years ago by Hurricane Beryl or by the derecho that you'll recall occurred several weeks prior to it. So we'll learn more about the program from Council Member Thomas. We're also going to talk with Dr. Laura Murillo. She is the president and CEO of the Houston Hispanic Chamber of Commerce. The chamber is hosting its annual infrastructure summit tomorrow. We're going to learn what the summit's about and why. This is now the fifth summit, I believe, fifth year that they're doing it. Why they're doing it, why the rest of us should know about it, even if we're not attending ourselves. We'll also talk with University of Houston historian Dr. Nancy Beck Young. We're going to talk about how Houstonians think about leaders from our past. I know we spend a lot of time focusing on what approval ratings say for existing elected officials, but what about the ones that served years and years and years ago, in some cases decades or even further than that, and why we have whatever opinions we do about them long term. So we'll talk about all of that. Houston Matters gets underway in 9 minutes here on News 88.7. Stick around.
26: Waiting for Canada's move in the trade war and the potential end of a short era in golf.
20: Marketplace Morning Report is supported by VantageScore, the predictive credit score that helps lenders accurately assess an additional 33 million consumers using accurate, alternative, and trended data. VantageScore.com.
26: From Marketplace in Washington, I'm Kimberly Adams. In about an hour, we'll know how Canada plans to respond to the United States' latest salvo in the trade war. Canada is scheduled to unveil retaliatory tariffs against the United States after trade negotiations fell apart over the weekend, with the U.S. imposing 50% tariffs on $20 billion worth of Canadian goods and threats for even more. Canadian Prime Minister Mark Carney promised to match U.S. levies, quote, dollar for dollar. For more on potential consequences of these tariffs on both sides of the border, I'm joined by Dr. David Kelly, Chief Global Strategist at JP Morgan Funds. Good morning.
21: Good morning.
26: What impact have retaliatory tariffs had on the U.S. in the past?
21: Well, since the start of the trade war, really back early last year, countries have generally been fairly slow to impose retaliatory tariffs in the United States. Tariffs tend to hurt both sides. They hurt the country that's imposing them and the country upon whom they are imposed. And so, Canadians don't want to actually make their own economic situation worse by going overboard. But still, I think they have to retaliate in some way, and I think that they will do so. Ultimately, I think this will result in a new trade agreement. We've seen this on-off trade fight for really over the last 2 years. I think that will continue. And in general, retaliatory tariffs, they sort of throw sand in the gears of commerce. They will tend to hurt American manufacturing a little bit. But it's, I think in this case, it's not a huge deal. And I think it will probably be relatively short-lived.
26: The Treasury Secretary yesterday announced new round of economic pressure on Iran, calling it the economic D-Day. How effective do you think these latest moves are going to be in bringing Iran back to the table?
21: Well, they're likely to be very ineffective unless China is part of the deal. And the problem is that if Iran can continue to trade with China and other countries can route any commerce they want with Iran through China, then unless the United States wants to have a full-on trade war with China or a sort of a greater conflict with China, there's really not much pressure that we can actually put on Iran through this. Meanwhile, the United States can't really afford to have an all-out trade war with China because we need China for so many things, including rare earth minerals. And of course, President Xi is meeting with President Trump next month. So Overall, I don't think this is going to have much impact. Ultimately, the Strait of Hormuz will be reopened. Ultimately, I think Iran will have some control over it. But the end game here is clear. Both Iran and other countries in the Gulf will eventually be able to send oil through the Strait of Hormuz.
1: David Kelly is Chief Global Strategist at JP Morgan Funds. Thank you so much.
21: Anytime.
1: Let's do the numbers. Despite the news of those new Iran-related sanctions and the stalled negotiations, oil prices are lower this morning. Brent crude is down about 3.2%, trading at $89.24 a barrel. West Texas Intermediate crude is down slightly more, 3.3% at $82.21 a barrel. The Dow is up 17 points. That's basically flat. The S&P 500 is up 0.4%, and the NASDAQ is up 0.8%. The 10-year Treasury yield is down at 4.66%.
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1: The Upstart Pro Golf organization, LIV Golf, hosted its final tournament of the year this past Sunday, and perhaps its last tournament ever. LIV was financed by Saudi Arabia's Sovereign Wealth Fund. It upended the golf world back in 2022 when it lured some star players away from the PGA Tour. According to Reuters, the Saudi Public Investment Fund spent more than $5 billion on the venture, but that support stops at the end of this season, leaving LIV's future in doubt. Marketplace's Henry Epp reports.
5: The rise and fall of LIV Golf is not exactly an original story. A lot of other pro leagues, basketball, football, baseball, have seen upstart organizations challenge them at some point. LIV Golf fits in that tradition, says Alicia Jessup, a professor at Pepperdine University, because it tried to do something different from the traditional PGA Tour.
6: It turned golf on its head, right? It had loud music and concerts and cheering at holes.
5: LIV's story diverges from past startup leagues, though, because the Saudi government wasn't pouring money into LIV just to disrupt pro golf, says Victor Matheson, a professor at the College of the Holy Cross.
22: It could have always been simply a way to direct attention about Saudi Arabia towards fun things like golf rather than less fun things like assassinations of journalists.
5: He's referring there to the assassination of journalist Jamal Khashoggi at a Saudi consulate in 2018. From the start, LIV Golf was saddled with accusations of sports washing. Still, thanks to the Saudis' deep pockets, it pulled big star players away from the PGA Tour with huge payouts. But it had trouble attracting TV deals, sponsors, and most importantly, fans. That's a familiar problem for startup leagues, says David Barry at Southern Utah University. They don't have any history or context to make fans care.
23: And that's why upstart leagues, no matter how much money you put into it and how many music performers you hire to perform at your events, that's not going to change the fact that most fans don't know what they're looking at and they're not going to pay any attention.
5: Saudi Arabia's investment fund decided to cut its losses this year, but its multi-billion-dollar attempt to break into pro golf may have accomplished a larger objective, says Jody Balsam at Brooklyn Law School.
24: It's now considered a sort of legitimate player in the world of sports investment,
5: which is attracting a growing number of high-profile sporting events to its domestic market, including the 2034 Men's World Cup. I'm Henry Epp for Marketplace.
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10: 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Good morning. Couple of stalls in your way. One over on the West Loop southbound Old Katy Road before you get to 10 in a center lane. South Loop on Broadway, a truck stalled out in that right lane. Heat advisory again today, 100 for the high. It's going to feel like almost 110. And then for Wednesday, similar conditions, triple digits again. And then rain Thursday going into Friday, bringing some cooler temperatures, going to be in the mid to upper 90s. Right now, we're sitting 87, Galveston 81 here at the University of Houston. It's KUHF Houston News 88.7, a service of the University of Houston. Houston Matters starts right now. Stick around, 9 o'clock.
16: 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I'm Craig Cohen. 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
16: Also this hour, Dr. Laura Murillo, the president and CEO of the Houston Hispanic Chamber of Commerce, on why the chamber hosts an annual infrastructure summit and why the rest of us should know about it. Then UH historian Dr. Nancy Beck Young on how Houstonians think about leaders from our past. Plus, a new exhibit at TSU celebrates three generations of artists from the same family. We'll start with a news update from NPR and News 88.7. 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
7: Live from NPR News in Washington, I'm Janine Herbst. The Trump administration is preparing to revoke as many as 200,000 visas of foreigners who are currently seeking asylum in the U.S. NPR's Michelle Kellerman reports it's part of its efforts to keep up deportation numbers.
8: State Department spokesperson Tommy Pigott says the department is working with Homeland Security to identify and revoke the visas of foreigners who came to the U.S. claiming to be short-term visitors, but then filed for asylum to stay here permanently. He says these types of visas are issued with a clear understanding that they are for those who intend to return home. He was responding to an Associated Press report on documents that show the department is focusing on B-1 and B-2 visas issued in the last decade and could amount to 200,000 revocations. Pigott calls it an ongoing process with dynamic numbers. Michelle Kellerman, NPR News, Washington.
7: South Carolina Republicans choose a Senate nominee today in a special primary runoff. President Trump's super PAC is spending hundreds of thousands of dollars in a last-minute push for the late Senator Lindsey Graham's sister, Darlene, who's serving out the rest of his term. South Carolina Public Radio's Luis Alfredo Garcia has more.
9: GOP voters already narrowed their options to Senator Darlene Graham and Congressman Ralph Norman. Both have been trying to sway people who voted for other candidates in the initial special primary election. 65-year-old Tim Riley attended President Trump's rally for Graham in Myrtle Beach on Friday. He says he's a fan of the president, but didn't rely on endorsements when making a decision.
11: She's new blood into the political arena. It was important to find out what she's about before we cast our votes.
9: He says he will vote for Graham, but he says that's because of her stance against abortion rights and a lack of background in politics, something she's also been criticized for. For NPR News, I'm Luis Alfredo Garcia in Columbia, South Carolina.
7: On Wall Street, stocks opened higher this morning as the renewed trade war between the U.S. and Canada takes shape. NPR Scott Horsley has more.
14: Canada has promised to retaliate for President Trump's latest trade salvo by matching U.S. tariffs dollar for dollar. Trump imposed 50% taxes on some imports from Canada over the weekend after talks broke down on Friday. Canada spells out its own tariff targets today, and the import taxes are set to take effect after Labor Day. Trump is threatening to slap another round of tariffs on Canadian steel, aluminum, and autos, although so far he's steered clear of adding additional taxes on Canada's energy exports. In a social media post, Trump also suggested he might change the name of Lake Ontario to Lake America, just as he earlier tried to rename the Gulf of Mexico. Scott Horsley, NPR News, Washington.
7: And on Wall Street, the Dow is up 46 points, the Nasdaq up 157, S&P 500 up 22. 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
0: Live from News 88.7 in Houston, I'm Matt Harab. The Houston Police Department's coordination with ICE will be the subject of a city meeting today. Our Dominic Anthony Walsh reports on one man HPD handed over to ICE.
3: Eric Lopez came to Houston from Honduras in 2014. He worked in the construction industry, building a life with his girlfriend and two kids. Now, their relationship is long distance.
13: We video chat every night.
3: That's because this summer he was deported to Honduras after HPD detained him during a traffic stop over a civil immigration warrant and turned him over to ICE. It disrupted the life he built over his 12 years in the U.S.
13: Back in Houston, I could at least say I had a stable job, my own car, and my own things. My home, my car, my partner, my family. Here in Honduras, it's very hard to find work right now. There just aren't any jobs.
3: Lopez is suing HPD over what he argues was an unlawful detention. The city attorney argues the HPD ICE coordination policy is legal and required under state law. I'm Dominic Anthony Walsh, News 88.7.
0: The man charged with secondary felony manslaughter for allegedly causing the death of a Texas killing field case victim has pled not guilty. The fields are located in League City.

0: She's one of three mail carriers accused of stealing more than $23 million worth of checks. Two other people are also charged in the operation, which allegedly ran from 2022 through 2024. For more news, head to our website. That's HoustonPublicMedia.org. I'm Matt Harrop.
1: This is Houston Matters. I'm Craig Cohen. Good morning. Thanks for joining us here on News 88.7 and Houston Public Media's YouTube channel. Coming up this hour, efforts to improve Houston's infrastructure, a historian on how our perceptions of locally elected leaders from our past can change over time, and a new TSU exhibition celebrates three generations of art from the same family. First, though, it's been a mercifully quiet hurricane season so far this year. Good thing, too, because many Houstonians are still dealing with the aftermath of a much more intense season 2 years ago. That's when a devastating derecho and then Hurricane Beryl rolled through within weeks of one another. 2 years later, some homeowners are still waiting on repairs. A new city program seeks to help them, backed by $45 million in federal disaster recovery funds. It's not accepting, or I should say it is now accepting applications from Houstonians whose homes were damaged by either storm. Houston City Council member Tiffany Thomas chairs the council's Housing and Affordability Committee and pushed to increase the program's housing allocation last month. She joins us now. Council member, good morning.
2: Good morning. Thanks for having me.
1: Absolutely. This application window opened on Monday. Who exactly is eligible and what can they, in fact, apply for?
2: Absolutely. Just as you mentioned, if your home was impacted by derecho or Hurricane Beryl, here's an opportunity for you and your home to be restored, particularly around rehab, reconstruction, and, you know, the total allotment for housing is $100 million. $50 million of that is dedicated to multifamily. This $50 million with the applications going live is for home repair. It's a huge need in the city. It's a very popular program and a program that is often fully subscribed quickly. So I want to encourage your listeners to apply. What we've learned from Hurricane Harvey, the Texas winter storm 2021, those allocations max out quickly with thousands on the wait list. And so just excited that this program is on the street. It's taken us some time. We had the storm in 2024. We were awarded in 2024. We voted at council in 2025. And now the money is on the street in 2026.
1: This money is part of a larger grant from the Federal Department of Housing and Urban Development, which is dedicated to disaster recovery. Yeah. In 2024, HUD estimated the city had about $229 million in necessary housing repairs, reconstruction, property losses, all of that. Nearly 4,000 households were found to have serious unmet housing needs. So I guess my question is, any money's helpful.
2: Sure.
1: But does this money actually come close to covering what's needed?
2: Craig, you and I both know that $100 million, particularly $50 million for home repair, is nowhere near the need. And when we were going through the total package of the $314 million, which is really a holistic package of funding to address our resiliency, vegetation maintenance, generator program, and of course, housing, which was a huge need from the public and stakeholders and many of my council members. But just for context, when we think about what happened in 2024, and I pulled some numbers of the city districts, in District F alone, we had 32,000 residents call for housing assistance during those storms. That totals $20 million just by itself. When we look at District D, 56,000 Houstonians, which totals $51 million. So just in District D alone, if we look at the $50 million allocation, we could just direct that to one particular district, and the same is the case for other districts. And so I think what this shows us is that we should always, when we have an opportunity, invest in housing. Oftentimes, you know, we talk about affordability because it's a national talking point, and we're thinking about new construction, and the preservation piece is often left out of that narrative. This is an opportunity for us to preserve the existing inventory we have in our city.
1: Is it clear how many of the homes damaged 2 years ago by the derecho and by Beryl were simply never repaired, and how many were, but at the homeowner's expense?
2: So yes, you know, many homeowners actually self-identify during the public comment period where we ask, when we put out this program and we ask for feedback, you know, did you take out money from your retirement? Did you get a loan? They identify all of that information for us to be able to curate this type of program. I think of people like my father. I think of people like myself who I had six roof leaks in my home from a Beryl itself while serving the community. And so there are a lot of people who have moved on.

0: The sun started shining, the ice melted, they moved on with their day, and the repairs are still there in their home. So we want to encourage residents to take it full advantage of this. The housing department has pivoted and done a couple of things to make sure they remove barriers. They have individuals that will drop the application off, pick the application up, virtual office hours to walk through the application so you can complete it. If you are a caretaker and you're doing this on behalf of a parent, there's a process for you as well, so you can walk that process through, that application through for your loved one. So they're doing all that they can to make sure that this is accessible and we get the money on the street.
1: So just to make this clear, this money can then be used to reimburse homeowners for money they spent 2 years ago on
0: so
1: these repairs.
0: Not for reimbursement. We authorized reimbursement for the 2021 freeze up to $10,000. For this program, it's just the rehab reconstruction program. So that's the unique difference of what we did. In 2021, when we had the freeze, we had busted pipes. It was, of course, we were not prepared for that. And in that particular $50 million allocation, you could be reimbursed up to $10,000. And then we had rehab up to $100,000 and $300,000. With this particular program, it's just for the actual reconstruction and rehab of the property.
1: So if you had those repairs done already, you're out of luck when it comes to this.
0: Correct. And I think you raise a really good point. When these federal programs come to the street, each federal program that we have approved, they're a little bit different depending on the need. And we often receive feedback from the community based on their need. We know that so many people came out of pocket around busted pipes. So did I, right? Roof leaks, all of that. And we made sure that our local program that was allowable for our local program. Moving forward, we're always receiving feedback from the public and always want to encourage them to participate when those public comment moments happen, because that's how the local department designs those programs.
1: So it seems like there's maybe a disconnect then between the timing in which most people live their lives and the reality of when funding like this ever becomes available. Most people are going to have to repair their homes within days, weeks, certainly months of the damage occurring. There are just too many things that can go much worse, can really be wrong if you don't. So what are they to do? Should people, when they're faced with these kinds of circumstances, should they hold off on repairing in the hopes that maybe some of this funding like this will come along?
0: Yeah, you're absolutely right. We have to move on with our lives. Otherwise, Houstonians are living with mold, right? And we've heard plenty of those stories come to public session. I've been living in my house with mold because I was impacted by Harvey, another storm. A part of our preparation for hurricane season is to encourage Houstonians that in the moment that we are experiencing a weather event, to save your receipts, because that gives us an opportunity when the federal allocation is available to curate a local program. I would say in my experience, this is the fastest we've received some of the federal money in terms of response. And so I'm grateful that we were able to move so quickly to get the money on the street.
1: Okay. But again, two years doesn't sound quick to
0: anybody.
1: I know
0: at all in context. And the fact that 2 years is quick is a problem, because we have to wait on Congress to then allocate funding to respond. And just as an aside, the Bipartisan Road Act, which was significant, the most significant housing legislation passed in the last 30 years, now makes the disaster recovery piece permanent for an extended period of time. So local cities that can move into rehab and recovery for their communities can do that quickly. So that's a good point, and we'll start seeing that in the next couple of years. But you're absolutely right. If you have a roof leak, if you have a busted pipe, if you're out of your home and you're displaced, you can't wait 2 years in order to start your life.
1: So how many then of the 4,000 households found to have, quote, serious unmet housing needs actually didn't get those repairs and would qualify for this?
0: Oh, I mean,
1: do we have a number?
0: I'm sure many of them will. I will just say, because of the winter freeze package that we just closed, we probably was able to serve a close to 130 household right. with 1,200 in the wait list.
1: But that, again, it was a different circumstance.
0: Right,
1: and,
0: but we can. But if you were impacted by the freeze, more than likely you were impacted by derecho, more than likely you were impacted by barrel. So right. just from that sample size, if yeah. we have 1,200 in the wait list, we can anticipate that we have thousands of Houstonians. Those are the ones who just self-identified to say that, yes, I'm going to apply. Not the people that have not yet applied because they don't want to go through the process of that because it is a rigorous application. So thousands of Houstonians have been impacted by the storm and probably will not because they've come out of pocket, they've borrowed money, they've taken out a loan, they've done all of those things. And the city, we don't have a localized home repair program that is fully funded to meet that need and bridge the gap in the interim of waiting on federal funds.
1: All right. So then let's talk about the ones who maybe for one way or another did not get any repairs done, mm-hmm. which seems very unlikely. But okay, in those cases, how can they apply? Are there any deadlines they need to be aware of?
0: Sure. So all the application information is on the Houston Housing and Community Development Department. You can see disaster relief. It's on the page, Disaster 24, Hurricane Beryl, Derecho. The applications are live. There's a series of checklists frequently asked questions. So you can go through to make sure that you have all of the documents approved. The housing department is moving quickly to respond to every application. If a document is missing, they will help you close that gap. If you need a virtual meeting hours, that's available. They will pick up and drop off. The department is also visiting various community organizations. So if your church, your synagogue, your temple, after school program, mom event, invite the housing department to come and they will explain the application and on-site walk with you through to make sure that you can submit that so you can have an opportunity to have your home repaired.
1: Ultimately, is one of the lessons of this and previous storms you mentioned, Harvey, mm-hmm. that in the end, and maybe this is a bit of a cynical thing to say, but it's maybe also a bit of a reality check here. When these kinds of things happen, for the most part, we're all on our own.
0: Yeah. Yeah.
1: And you can't really count on or anticipate that funding that will come from the federal government through local government and get dispersed will ever find its way to you.
0: Yep.
1: You can't assume that.
0: You can't. No, I agree. And I don't want to be cynical either. But I think the reality is I'm experiencing various disasters, not just as an elected official, but a Houstonian. We know one of the reasons why we say we're Houston strong is because we have to take care of each other when we may not have that type of support. And so that's the unfortunate thing. The fortunate and the optimistic view is that council and the administration, we have moved very quickly to make sure that these dollars are available on the street. So when we do have the opportunity to direct a program and have monies available, we have done so repeatedly. Even if we have to, you know, if there's some tension in the horseshoe about how we do that, we have made sure that we have this available. But you're absolutely right. In the wake of a disaster, we are on our own. Many Houstonians were without power for up to 11 days, lost food, lost medication, didn't have access to their loved ones. And so, you know, we bridged that gap with our resiliency, but you're absolutely right. At a point in time, the resiliency wears off and we have to invest in the infrastructure, the public infrastructure, the finances to make sure we can bridge that gap until the federal government responds.
1: Well, gosh, you just teed up our next conversation. Tiffany Thomas represents District F on Houston City Council. Councilmember Thomas, thank you very much.
0: Sure, thank you.
1: And up next, as Greater Houston grows, so does its infrastructure needs, which a local meeting aims to explore. We learn more as Houston Matters continues on News 88.7 and YouTube.

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3: This is Houston Matters. I'm Craig Cohen. Tomorrow at the Thompson Hotel, architects, engineers, contractors, and city leaders will gather to discuss Greater Houston's infrastructure needs. It's a summit organized by the Houston Hispanic Chamber of Commerce, which has been doing this going on 5 years now. To tell us more about it, we are joined now by Dr. Laura Murillo, the president and CEO of the Houston Hispanic Chamber of Commerce. Welcome back to Houston Matters. Good
4: morning. Thank you, Craig. Beautiful setup you've got here.
3: Yeah, you like the studio,
4: yeah,
3: isn't it?
4: Very nice.
3: Yeah. We like it. It's cozy.
4: Yeah.
3: What are the goals of each year's infrastructure summit?
4: Well, first of all, I want to thank our board of directors and staff for putting this together. Every year, we are able to bring contractors, architects, project managers, you name it, engineers, they gather to hear from city and county directors who are running billions of dollars, Craig, of infrastructure projects in the greater Houston region. So we've got directors from the city, from the county, all there to talk to you about what they're doing and how it might help your business. And so that's what we're there to find out. And we're connecting people from the time they arrive. They're networking. They're meeting one another. Some of them may already have business with the city or the county, and others don't even know these opportunities exist.
3: What would you point to as some of Greater Houston's biggest infrastructure needs right now?
4: Well, certainly as we look at, you know, piping, water, all of the things that are regarding transportation. When you look at the city of Houston, for example, the Public Works Department, $11.5 billion worth of capital projects over the next 5 years. That's a lot of business for Houston and a lot of opportunities. So the director will come out and talk to us specifically about what's on the schedule. We're going to take a lot of this information and put it on our website, HoustonHispanicChamber.com, so people can follow up and take a look if there's anything there that matches what they're doing. We know we have primes who are looking for subs as well. So again, this is some of what we'll be talking about.
3: You mentioned transportation. I assume we're talking about road and highway projects.
4: Yes.
3: How about airport projects? Yeah, you know, we're seeing there's been obviously a lot of stuff in progress already at Bush Airport, but
4: All of the above. When you look at Harris County Department of Engineering, they have over $4.3 billion of project budgeting that is coming up, that is currently in process, and we'll have the director talk about what they're doing as it relates, again, to just drainage, parks, building, maintenance, so much. And so we wanted to gather all of these people in one place early in the morning tomorrow. Visit our website, again, Infrastructure Summit, Houston Hispanic Chamber. We are open for business. Houston has a lot of opportunities. When you look at, as you mentioned, not only the airport, but look at what's going on at the George R. Brown, Toyota Center, all of these massive projects. And we want to make sure this business stays here in Houston for Houstonians.
3: You mentioned that the goal of this is to get these architects, engineers, and contractors in a room, have them hear from city and county leaders.
4: Yes.
3: What about the flip side? Uh-huh. Do these city and county leaders hear from architects and engineers and contractors about what they're dealing with and what, you know, I would think that reverse communication is pretty important.
4: Absolutely. We have one of our members who is absolutely going to be talking about some of his experience. But more than that, at the beginning of the program, at the end of it, there is no programming other than they are moving around and we are making sure that these directors get some feedback in terms of the process, what's working, what's not. And we're in constant communication with each of them to let them know from our end what we hear from a lot of these builders and contractors, engineers, architects, and project managers. And the great news is there's a lot of collaboration because at the end of the day, everyone wants to see this work get done in a timely manner so we can all take advantage of it.
3: Now, of course, understandably so, you cheerlead to a degree for the business side of this.
4: Yes.
3: Are there some places where you think, though, the region is falling short in its efforts to address infrastructure needs?
4: Well, as we look at workforce, clearly across the country, we have a shortage in workforce. So we need to do everything in our power to make sure we have a strong workforce to handle all of these billion-dollar contracts and opportunities, not only commercial, but also residential and everything else that makes Houston what it is.
3: Any particular jobs that we just don't seem to have enough people for?
4: In construction, yeah. In building, welders, electricians. We're working right now with several corporate partners who are looking for electricians. We're working and partnering with community colleges and others who are paying for the training and have jobs. $100K, if you are an electrician, you come through some of these programs, welders. So it's a different age. A lot of people may not want to go to college, but are looking for careers. There are many, and we'll be talking about that and so much more tomorrow at the Thompson Hotel.
3: Why do you think it's important specifically for the Houston Hispanic Chamber of Commerce to organize this each year?
4: Well, as our byline says, we are the leader of Houston's new majority. We represent over 45% of the demographic, and every year we contribute over $54 billion in expenses to this great city in terms of what we are spending all the time every year. So we're a huge demographic. We are a big part of building this great city. And so we are here to say we are here to work. We're here to provide opportunities. And we have many who are owners of these architectural firms, of these engineering firms who all want to collaborate. At the end of the day, Craig, it doesn't matter if you're Hispanic or not. We want you out here. We want you involved with the Houston Hispanic Chamber of Commerce.
3: Why should this matter to the rest of us? And what I mean by that question is, unless you're participating, a meeting's a meeting, a summit's a summit. It's nice to hear everybody's getting together. They're going to learn something from one another. What about the rest of us?
4: We're all beneficiaries, aren't we? Parks, roads, water, drainage. We want to be able to live in a great city. We want the quality of life that we need. And so we need to make sure that we're connecting the dots so all of this can happen. We can meet the timelines, we can meet the deadlines, and you and your family can enjoy it. And we can continue to be a great city to attract tourism, conferences, you name it, just as we did with the World Cup and so much more. Houston is a phenomenal city. We need the infrastructure that matches that.
3: You mentioned connecting dots,
4: yes.
3: And you also mentioned the need for more electricians, the need to develop more a variety of people within the construction and infrastructure workforce.
4: Yes.
3: Should that be a component of this annual meeting?
4: And it is. So we will have representatives there from community colleges,
3: okay,
4: and companies who are hiring, who are looking for people to do this kind of work and are letting you know what is needed. We just recently met with a group that graduated, and they are on their second, third career moving into some of these spaces. And so, again, doesn't matter how old you are, if you've got the will and the desire to start a career in some of these spaces, they're looking for you, they'll pay for you to go to school, and there's a job waiting for you at the end of that training.
3: As you say, this is your purpose is to be that dot connector.
4: Yes.
3: The Chamber does lots of meetings, lots of expos and the like. Aside from getting a large number of people to turn out and be in the room and
4: yes,
3: talk to one another, how do you measure success for something like this?
4: Well, certainly as we look at the number of people in this great city that are seeking work, currently we know there are a lot of people who are changing, transitioning, et cetera. We measure this by the availability of being able to connect them where they might have been on the phone trying to reach someone, and we can do that right there in person. And they will take the meeting, they can have a sidebar, we can connect people that don't even know they need to be connected, Craig. So it comes right down to some immediate connections that will mean jobs, money, and opportunity, not only for the attendees, but again, when you look at the bigger picture, if we can help them fill these jobs and these needs, our infrastructure projects will be completed in a timely manner. So a lot of moving parts, a lot of connectivity, not just tomorrow, but throughout the year through the Hispanic Chamber of Commerce.
3: Dr. Laura Murillo is the president and CEO of the Houston Hispanic Chamber of Commerce. It is holding this year's Infrastructure Summit tomorrow. Dr. Murillo, thank you very much.
4: Thank you, Craig.
3: Just ahead, how history remembers local leaders and how that can change over time. Stay with us as Houston Matters continues on News 88.7 and YouTube.

0: I'm Tessa Baudetta. On the next Hello Houston, HISD Superintendent Mike Miles will join us to discuss the new school year, and we welcome your questions for the superintendent. 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
3: This is Houston Matters. I'm Craig Cohen. Our attitudes towards elected leaders change from moment to moment, certainly, but they also change over time, long after they left office. Some longtime Houstonians remember certain mayors or county judges fondly and revile others. Some of it's certainly partisan, but some of it is also about personality or the perception of what they were able to accomplish during their time in office, or they get better or worse in our minds in comparison to their contemporaries. So let's leave our usual focus on very current events behind for a few minutes and talk about leaders from Greater Houston's history, how they're remembered and why, with the help of University of Houston history professor and director of UH's Center for Public History, Nancy Beck Young. Dr. Young, welcome back to Houston Matters.
4: Hello, Craig. Thanks for having me.
3: Absolutely. What qualities or accomplishments tend to lead Houstonians to think of leaders from Houston's past as great?
4: So one of the key defining aspects of our city is its growth, and we have been growing ever since we were founded. And so mayors who have abetted that growth and other leaders who have made that growth possible are ones that we have revered over time.
3: Can you give some examples?
4: Sure. I'll start with a group that is perhaps less well known, the 8F crowd. The 8F crowd were not necessarily elected to public office in Houston, but were nonetheless incredibly important to not just the development of the city of Houston, but to the state and the nation. They gathered in Suite 8F of the old Lamar Hotel, and they included people like George and Herman Brown, the Brown brothers of Brown and Root. They included Jesse Jones. They included former Texas Governor Will Hobby, but also his wife, Ovita Culp Hobby, who was director of the Women's Army Corps during World War II and later Secretary of Health, Education, and Welfare during the Eisenhower administration. So folks like that who were active in advocating for the city of Houston from about the 1930s through the 1960s. Really incredibly important behind the scenes players and conduits between mayors and members of Congress and governors with government at all levels in the country. So they are definitely the sort of folks who deserve a second look for making things happen. For example, members of the 8F crowd thought that Hobby Airport wasn't large enough for a growing city, so they played a role in the development of Intercontinental Airport, now Bush Airport. And so things like that would be examples that I would draw focus to.
3: So we're talking about people who wielded significant political but also probably a lot of economic influence in Houston. And as you said, in the 1930s to 60s, I think it's probably important to provide the context that it was more of a backroom deal kind of world back then, right?
4: Oh, most definitely a backroom deal world. And to that end, I'll talk for a moment, if you don't mind about a mayor from the 1950s, Judge Roy Hoffines, who was the stereotype of the backroom politician, also incredibly colorful politician. He famously had a cigar in his mouth at almost all times, which is, I think, standard in the caricature of the backroom politician. He insisted to one reporter that he didn't smoke the cigar, he chomped the cigar, which, okay.
3: Yeah. Well, probably healthier, I guess.
4: I guess eating a cigar is better for you than smoking it.
3: Well, all right.
4: There is still tobacco being ingested.
3: Yeah.
4: But he was just an incredibly colorful politician. When he was mayor, he lived on Galveston Bay in a home decorated with a circus theme. He later played a role in the development of the whole Astrodome complex, and he had an apartment in the Astrodome that Bob Hope described as early King Farouk style. He also had a suite in the Astroworld Hotel that Elvis Presley found a little bit too gaudy for his tastes. And, you know, you've accomplished something when Elvis finds your decorating style over the top.
3: Right.
4: But yes, Hoffines is a great example of those backroom political types.
3: I suppose starting in the 1970s, we would characterize it as more of a sunshine is the best disinfectant sort of world, a little more attention being paid to both elected officials and community leaders generally, and having them make decisions in public more. So who would you point to and say, here's some people who we remember more fondly for being able to navigate that public world a little more effectively?
4: Sure. So my example is Kathy Whitmire, who was the first woman to be mayor of Houston, and she did apply that sunshine. She worked very hard to bring minorities and women into the governance of the city, and she also had a forward-looking attitude toward transportation in Houston, and that's part of what got her into trouble, as it were. She wanted to build a monorail system in Houston to address the traffic. And anyone who is out there this morning, I feel sorry for you, having just gotten off the freeways and seeing how packed some of them were today. But that was not something that went over terribly well. Her biggest opponent was Bob Lanier, who goes on to become mayor after her because of the opposition to the construction of a monorail. That said, Kathy Whitmire did hold office for 10 years, I think it was. And there's also a good story about someone whose political fortunes declined with the passage of time. Midway through Kathy Whitmire's term, she was challenged by former Houston Mayor Louis Welch in the mid-1980s. In a moment that former Mayor Welch thought was off microphone, he was asked what should be done about the AIDS crisis in the city of Houston, and his remark did not help him out electorally. He said, we should just shoot the queers, quote unquote.
3: Yeah.
4: So reputation's going down quickly.
3: And that gets to my next question, which is, are there, and maybe that's as close an example as we'll get, objective heroes and villains among our past leaders, or is it very much in the eyes and ears of the person who is interpreting that?
4: Well, I think it definitely has a lot to do with the eyes and the ears of who is interpreting. I think Welch is the best or the worst, as the case may be, example of saying something that shouldn't have been said, that reflects attitudes that shouldn't have been held. If I can go back and give a positive example, I painted Judge Hoffines as the caricature of the backroom politician. But he was also incredibly forward-thinking. He was responsible for desegregating public spaces in Houston. And remember, he was mayor in the 1950s, not the 1960s. He called for the integration of the libraries. And a well-to-do white Houston woman complained that she couldn't have her daughter sitting by a person of color in the library, no telling what disease she might catch. And his response to her without missing a beat was, maybe tolerance? So even in our supposed backroom days, we did have forward-thinking individuals. And so you could be two things at the same time.
3: How much time needs to pass before we can really evaluate how good or bad an elected leader was for Houston in their era?
4: That's a really good question. I like in my own work studying fairly recent history in between time, between journalism and history. But I realize if I'm working on a fairly recent subject, somebody is going to come after me in 10, 20, 30, 40, 100 years and have something different to say because of perspective. If you would imagine our view of history akin to driving up a mountain, depending upon where you are on that drive to the summit, you will see the past, the valley, from a different perspective. And that perspective does shape how you see it and how you interpret it.
3: It reminds me of conversations we've had in the past about statues and how we end up building statues to people because in a given era they are held above all others. And then a few generations down the line, the people of that era look back and say, no, that person was terrible, get rid of the statue, and then put up a statue of somebody else, and a few generations down the line say, no, get rid of that one. It changes as time goes on. I don't know how much time has to pass before we settle on it. I guess maybe we never really know.
4: Right, but I will say I can think of at least one Houstonian who deserves a constant, permanent place on the list of great Houstonians, and that would be the late Barbara Jordan, who was a pathbreaker in terms of her election as a black woman to the Texas State Senate, and then later as her election to the U.S. Congress, and her very important role there in the 1970s.
3: That sounds like a great place for us to wrap up. Nancy Beck Young is a professor of history and director of the Center for Public History at the University of Houston. Dr. Young, thank you very much.
4: Thank you, Craig.
3: Still to come, an exhibition opening at TSU celebrates three generations of artists from the same family. Stay with us as Houston Matters continues on News 88.7 and YouTube.
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3: A new exhibition opening this week at the University Museum at Texas Southern traces one family's search to recover a lost artistic legacy. TSU professor Leon Renfro was an artist and designer who worked the manned space flight center for NASA. Former student Bruce Brown would become the unexpected link back to his story decades later. Avery Brown Renfro curated the show opening Saturday. It's called Brown Renfro, the professor, the student, the curator. She tells our Mincho Jacob how her own life reflects the legacy of two artists who spoke to the aspirations and struggles of their communities.
8: So Professor Leon Renfro is my grandfather, my paternal grandfather. I didn't get the chance to meet him, but through stories from my father, but also my family and community members, I've learned so much about him. So he was an artist that focused on different media, such as like acrylic, also with using cloth and recyclable materials, as well as plaster for sculptures, different things like that. His main focus, he did design. That was what he taught primarily at Texas Southern University. And so with his design, he worked with businesses such as like NASA, Brown and Root, and doing different illustrations with design. His main focus was pen and ink. So you'll see that within the exhibition, you'll see a lot of intricate details through the paintings that use pen and ink or colored pencils. Before there were digital tools available, he used things such as like just a pen or a pencil to do these huge illustrations. So that's a little bit about my grandfather from what I know and what I've learned from others.
9: Before digital, who would remember? What kind of work was he doing? I mean, that is an interesting like intersection, right? There's art, which is a beautiful thing that is not just for us to look like and have political implications, but when you're in design too, that's a different thing. What kind of work was he doing for like NASA?
8: For different designs, he did technical illustrations as far as for certain projects. You know, NASA has that thing where, you know, you have to be a little careful with your words as far as what he designed. But he did different technical illustration drawings as far as like setups, as well as things that featured astronauts and different instrument tools that they would use for sort of those missions and different things like that. So primarily his drawings do feature different characters as far as like animals morphing into different things, as well as he did some things that kind of reflected what was going on during the time. He has one piece titled Mr. Fog that kind of talks about the pollution that came from, you know, incorporating these big buildings and things across the city. So he did a lot of different things. At the exhibit, one thing that I can say is at the exhibit, you'll be amazed with all of the different subject matters that he covered. So I really want people to come and check it out in person so you all can grasp those details and those designs and what he did.
9: And did he have like art shows back in the day?
8: Was he
9: out in the art community of Houston?
8: Yes, yes, yes. So of course he did a lot of shows within Texas Southern, as well as partnering with Dr. John Biggers, who is really big at Texas Southern University. He's done some things around the Museum of Fine Arts up in Dallas, as well as the Virginia Museum of Fine Arts with the Black Art Ancestral Legacy Show, as well as my grandfather did things globally. Fest Act 77 was in Nigeria that brought artists from across the globe to come together and kind of talk about the African diaspora, whether that be painting, sculptures, music, dance. So my grandfather did a lot. He traveled a lot during his lifetime to bring his art to different communities, but also globally as well.
9: Beautiful. Yes. And it's this show isn't just about your grandfather. It's also about your uncle.
8: Yes, yes.
9: But who also had a tie.
8: Yes, you could
9: explain the connection between the second artist in the show.
8: So the second artist in the show featured is Bruce Brown. Bruce Brown is my maternal great uncle. And Bruce Brown was actually a student of Professor Leon Renfro in his design class. So it wasn't until my parents got married. My grandfather wasn't there. He passed. But when my parents got married, my great uncle told my mom, he was like, oh, let me meet your fiance. He was like, okay. And so my dad introduced himself as Leron Renfro, and my great uncle was like, hey, I know that last name. I had a professor at Texas Southern named Leon Renfro. And that's when my dad was like, that was my father. And from there, it just became kind of like a story. You know, we've come together, both of these families have come together, and I have the pleasure of having carrying both of their names, Brown and Renfro. And so I thought to myself, why not showcase both of their artworks together?
9: Yeah. And tell me a little bit about Bruce Brown and his art. And I mean, I guess he was studying art, or was he studying
8: design? He was studying art. Bruce Brown was actually an Army muralist as well as a veteran. So he did a lot of portraits as far as kind of showing how Black soldiers were incorporated within the military. But Bruce Brown, his paintings carry a lot of color. You'll see throughout the exhibition that it's full of color, full of life, full of motion. A lot of his paintings show movement. A lot of them show what it is to kind of be in these spaces. So he's done some work with like the Buffalo Soldiers Museum, as well as he has this full, you'll see it in the exhibition, a full kind of dedicated wall to Olympic sports and how our bodies move within sports and different things like that. So Bruce Brown was a very bright artist. He wanted to kind of focus on movement of the body. So,
9: right.
8: Yeah, so you'll see that throughout the pieces.
9: And he's no longer with us as well.
8: He's no longer with us as well.
9: But their art is living on.
8: Yes.
9: And you have you, the curator, and definitely I see some good art for our listeners.
8: Wearing
9: some really great jewelry.
8: Of course.
9: What is art to you, and how did you get here to this point at TSU to put on this exhibition?
8: Okay, so art to me is a livelihood. It's a means of gathering with things that you've learned from. My grandfather quoted within his thesis for Sam Houston State that he used a lot of these movements with his community, his land, and his family. So art to me is bringing together all of those concepts and showcasing it. It's something that I take very personally, as well as my family does. Throughout my house, I have different pictures of like artwork and different things like that. And I just want to make sure that I can continue this legacy and incorporate it to where the community can enjoy these pieces as well.
9: When and where will this art exhibition be held? Where can folks find out more information?
8: So we have a website, www.brownrenfro.com, but the exhibition, our opening reception is August 28th from 6 to 8 p.m. at the University Museum at Texas Southern. It goes on for the public from August 29th through October 25th. So you have enough time to come see some pieces. We'll be doing different things like curator talks, as well as legacy after art. We're going to discuss what happens to these art pieces from these artists once they pass and transition on, and how we can continue carrying on their legacy.
9: We also have a surprise guest here. We have your father.
8: Yes.
9: Maybe if you introduce.
8: Yes, of course.
9: And then we'll have him hold up the first piece of art. So let us know about your father.
8: Yes. So here today I brought with me Leron Renfro, Professor Leon Renfro's son. So we have a few pieces today from our collection that will also be featured within the exhibition. So this piece right here is Upper and Lower Egypt. Upper and Lower Egypt kind of discusses what was going on between Ramses and Moses at the time. If you all aren't familiar with the story of it, when Ramses and Moses were kind of discussing freeing the slaves from Egypt, Ramses told Moses that he can have the upper half of Egypt and Moses can have the lower half. So you'll see within the paintings, you'll see the upper half with the pyramids that include that, and also some hieroglyphics alongside the pyramids. But down below in that mid-center, you'll actually see workers as well as a figurine kind of holding up the pyramids. So throughout this painting, my grandfather, his main focus was to understand the meaning of Upper and Lower Egypt. Who actually built the pyramids, who actually used those materials. You'll see down at the bottom that they have shovels as well as rakes, as well as you'll see some shackles alongside the figurine on the left-hand side holding up those pyramids. And so I always like to let people know that throughout Leon Renfro's paintings, you'll see small inscribed details like shadowing, different things as far as like down below at the left-hand corner, you'll see different things of like silhouettes of bodies that were actually like buried underground after the hard work that they've done to build the pyramids.
9: Do you have any artwork of Mr. Brown? And thank you,
8: yes, of
9: Leron,
8: course,
9: for honoring your father.
8: Yes, so we do have some paintings as well from Bruce Brown. This right here is street dancing. So as I was saying earlier, with Bruce Brown's photos, you'll see a lot of movement through bodies. So street dancing was done in 1976. And although it does have the monochromatic colors of the black and the white, you'll still see a lot of movement for the bodies and dancing alongside with their community. I think that both artists, but specifically Bruce Brown, does a lot of paintings as well as art that incorporate community as the center. So you'll see alongside, they're all gathering together in different motions, all while still keeping it simple with the black and white coloring. So,
9: and yes. You can see both artists, I mean, for us that are on, if you're watching on YouTube, but for listeners, there's an ethereal style to both of them, kind of not super defined on each of the characters there, but mm-hmm. you see a lot of the action and movement.
8: Yes.
9: And so what is your hope for this artwork for going down into the future? I mean, they've had these artworks when they were alive and in the community. What does it mean to continue that legacy today?
8: So to me, to continue that legacy is to establish a connection within the past, but also the present. So I like to say that both artists were ahead of the times during that point. I want to be able to continue to carry on the legacy, not only just in the digital age, but for my community. After we complete the exhibition at Texas Southern University, our plans are to go to different institutions and also just bring art to them. Mm-hmm. I want to make sure that artists are known. I also want to make sure that our community knows what we have built through storytelling, through families, through different connections, as well as through our professors and our students. So I really like to emphasize the title of the exhibition, The Professor, The Student, The Curator. It shows that, you know, three generations can carry on a legacy regardless of them being here or not. One of my main focuses after the exhibition wraps up fully is to establish the Carry It On legacy, which will help other artists bring their collections to the public, as well as families to understand their history. So it's something that I'm really interested in and really hope to continue and bring more to not only just the Houston community, but worldwide.
3: Avery Brown Renfro is curator of Brown Renfro, The Professor, The Student, The Curator. It's an exhibition opening Saturday at the University Museum at Texas Southern. She spoke with Houston Matters producer, Mincho Jacob. And that will do it for today's show. The Houston Matters team includes Mincho Jacob, also Michael Haggerty, Joshua Zinn, and Brenda Valdivia. Jared Carroll's our technical director. A quick fundraising update. We now have less than $80,000 left to raise towards Houston Public Media's Resiliency Fund goal of $4.4 million. 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
11: 9:59, this is News 88.7. Good morning. Wreck on the North Freeway. It's inbound 45 before you get to Tidwell. Looking at it now, helps on the scene. They're sitting in two left lanes, and they cleared 110 eastbound near Mason. Another heat advisory today, possibly tomorrow as well, triple digits each day. And then some rain chances coming in Thursday into Friday, bringing a little bit cooler temperatures. Right now, 87 Bush Airport, 84 here at the University of Houston. 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It's KUHF Houston, News 88.7, a service of the University of Houston. Have a good day. I'm Jared Carroll, 10 o'clock.
12: The data center backlash has lawmakers rolling back plans to expand high-power transmission lines. What it means for rural residents on today's Texas Standard.
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12: I'm Angela Cocherga in El Paso. Also ahead, how seniors are coping with the high cost of food. Plus, if you have a pet, you know veterinary care can be costly. That has some families skipping a trip to the vet. A Texas organization steps in to help. Also, mapping extreme heat, why certain parts of Houston result in more people ending up in the hospital. And as students begin a new school year and cheer on their teams, which high school has the strangest mascot? Those stories and much more ahead on today's Texas Standard.
14: Live from NPR News in Washington, I'm Janine Herbst. President Trump has been phoning world leaders, asking them to join him in isolating Iran as he moves from a campaign of military pressure to one of economic pressure. NPR's Aya Batrawi reports the United Arab Emirates was the first to say it was cutting off commercial and trade ties with Iran.
15: The UAE was among Iran's top international trade partners and where illicit funds moved through Iranian shell companies, many of which have been sanctioned in the past by the U.S. Treasury Department. But reactions from other Gulf allies have been muted so far. Some only had dismal trade ties with Iran to begin with. And while the Trump administration now says welcoming flights from Iran help it to operate in the gray zone, direct flights from Tehran continue to land in Dubai, as well as other destinations like Turkey, Russia, and China, which says it has no plans to cut off Iran and slammed the new raft of U.S. sanctions. Iran, meanwhile, says it's ready with a two-year plan to manage the fallout from these latest measures. Aya Batrawi, NPR News, Dubai.
14: The Trump administration is getting set to revoke the visas of up to 200,000 foreigners who came to the U.S. for short-term stays and then applied for asylum to stay permanently. State Department spokesman Tommy Pigott says that's fraud and that a visa is a privilege, not a right. He says they've started to review these kinds of visas, which will be revoked on a rolling basis, and that the department is working with the Department of Homeland Security to identify the visa holders. The move will likely face legal challenges. President Trump's super PAC is spreading hundreds of thousands of dollars in the final hours before polls close in the Republican primary in South Carolina to support Darlene Graham for Senate. As NPR's Tamara Keith reports, Trump endorsed Graham, the sister of the late Senator Lindsey Graham.
16: MAGA Inc. is sitting on more than $400 million in campaign cash, but hasn't been spending it. Now the super PAC is injecting $827,000 in last-minute assistance to Darlene Graham for get-out-the-vote phone calls and text messages. Trump also held a rally for Graham last Friday, begging South Carolinians to get out and vote for her in what is expected to be a low-turnout special primary runoff against Republican Congressman Ralph Norman.
17: What I really want you to do is pretend, please, that I'm on the ballot. Just come and vote. It's so important.
16: The power of Trump's endorsement is also on the line. Tamara Keith, NPR News.
14: President Trump's latest financial disclosure shows he invested $50,000 into Elon Musk's SpaceX. It's unusual for a president to be a shareholder of a company that's also a major government contractor. The disclosure says it happened after the IPO in June and was one of more than 1,000 stock trades that Trump made that month. 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From Washington.
18: Live from News 88.7 in Houston, I'm Shelby Rose. Happening now, a Houston City Council committee is looking into the police department's coordination with U.S. Immigration and Customs Enforcement. HPD called ICE more than 100 times from April through June, in some cases turning over people with civil immigration warrants. News 88.7's Dominic Anthony Walsh has the story of one man HPD handed over to ICE.
19: Eric Lopez came to Houston from Honduras in 2014. He worked in the construction industry, building a life with his girlfriend and two kids. Now, their relationship is long distance.
20: We video chat every night.
19: That's because this summer he was deported to Honduras after HPD detained him during a traffic stop over a civil immigration warrant and turned him over to ICE. It disrupted the life he built over his 12 years in the U.S.
20: Back in Houston, I could at least say I had a stable job, my own car, and my own things. My home, my car, my partner, my family. Here in Honduras, it's very hard to find work right now. There just aren't any jobs.
19: Lopez is suing HPD over what he argues was an unlawful detention. The city attorney argues the HPD ICE coordination policy is legal and required under state law. I'm Dominic Anthony Walsh, News 88.7.
18: Calls for the Lamarck mayor to step down are growing after his arrest on an indecent exposure charge. Keith Bell presided over last night's city council meeting just days after he was accused of exposing himself in a public office building, and residents had plenty to say. The majority of those called for his resignation. However, some want the legal process to play out first.
0: As far as you resign, no, don't resign at all. You stand tall right there on your seat. You continue to do your job. You've been in this community over 20 years.
21: You have proven to be disgraceful, incompetent, perverted, unprofessional, disappointing, and a liar to our community. You have broken my heart.
18: Aside from Bell resigning on his own, the process to remove him from office is not easy. There has to be a petition filed by residents, followed by a recall election if all parameters are met. I'm Shelby Rose, News 88.7.

0: Combine that with the new fears about the rapid build-out of data centers, and you have a perfect political storm. The issue? High-power transmission lines approved by lawmakers to serve growing demand for power, especially in areas where data centers are popping up, like in rural West Texas. The problem? Property owners don't want the high-capacity lines on their land. But scrapping the plan to build more than 760 new lines will affect more than data centers. The state's grid operator says residents could face higher energy prices and be at risk for rolling blackouts in parts of West Texas. It could also curtail expansion of the oil and gas industry in that region. Here to help us understand all of this is Paul Kobler. He's the economy and industry reporter for the Texas Tribune. Paul, welcome back to The Standard.
1: Hey, thanks for having me again.
0: Well, after a House committee meeting last week, a bipartisan group of 30 representatives called on the Public Utility Commission to deny the transmission line applications for this project. What do they want to see done instead?
1: At this point, they really just want to go back to the drawing board. These legislators, after hearing hours and hours of testimony from residents living near the path of these transmission lines that are unhappy with the approval process, which was shortened by this very same legislature on a very near unanimous basis in 2023, they feel like it's too short. They don't have the opportunity to be able to stand up for their property rights and weigh in on the process. And so that's been the request of these landowners, and now they're representing in the legislature, basically saying that we need to redo this process to give residents, landowners that would have their land impacted by these transmission lines more time to weigh in. And the only way to do that is to deny these applications to build the transmission lines and then allow the legislature to go back in 2023 and change the law.
0: Well, in the piece, you write that for the first time since Winter Storm Uri, the state's electrical grid is a, quote, political albatross. Why?
1: It's really just data centers and transmission lines. I mean, and I think that's a way of oversimplifying it. I'm sure your listeners have been hearing a lot about both of these issues recently, but it really comes down to rural Texans are the ones that are being impacted most by both of these projects. And we've done at the Texas Tribune a lot of analysis of planned data centers in the state of Texas, and a majority of the more than 200 that are planned to be built in the state over the coming years are planned for unincorporated parts of counties, so rural Texas, where there is no city government, no city zoning laws that can govern where these data centers can go. So residents living near them have felt kind of powerless to stop sort of this wave of construction that's happening in primarily rural conservative Texas. And then these transmission lines are being built pretty much from central, from the eastern half of the state. There's three different paths, but they run all the way through West Texas to the Permian Basin. And that also is basically carving, you know, a big long swath right through very rural, very conservative Texas.
0: Well, let's talk about what's the concern about the transmission lines on land? Are they taking land to build them, or explain what residents are unhappy about?
1: Yeah, so the transmission lines, they require about 200 feet of right-of-way. They are large. I mean, these lines are 765 kilovolt lines. These are a type of transmission line that exists in the United States, but none of them have been built in the state of Texas before. We've done these lines that are called 345 kilovolt lines. They're also quite large if you think of sort of the larger transmission lines you might see driving down I-35. But these are even bigger, so they require even more land. They're just even more of an eyesore because they're a little bit taller. And sort of the argument is, why do we need these big, large lines that are going to carve through my ranch, you know, in West Texas, or my property in the Hill Country? You know, that's not something that people love in general. And, you know, when it comes with this shortened process that make people feel even more so, like the eminent domain process that is happening here is kind of is already against them from the start. I think that is a lot of sort of the reason why we are having so much frustration build over these lines from a lot of these residents.
0: Well, ERCOT says that West Texas is at risk for rolling blackouts if more power lines don't get built. I'm in El Paso and we're on a different grid. So to kind of define the region of West Texas that's affected, and how are lawmakers balancing that risk with the landowner concerns?
1: Yeah, so I guess the easiest way to quickly explain the ERCOT grid kind of path is that it goes to almost El Paso, but we are talking the Permian Basin, most of West Texas here, that is dealing with grid congestion. And I think the easiest way to think about a transmission line is the same as a water pipe or

0: highway full of cars is that there is a maximum capacity for the amount of electrons that can flow through a line. And as the oil and gas industry has energized in recent years, a lot of their operations have previously been just going off of diesel generators. That is increasing the electricity demand in that region by quite a bit. And then also, these are two separate things, but I think it is totally fair that they are being conflated in sort of the eyes of the public, is that the data centers that are also being built in, you know, West Texas, in a lot of these rural areas, are also increasing the state's electricity demand. And so if we have more demand in the West Texas and the Permian Basin region, we need to be able to get power to these people somehow. So the ERCOT and the PUC have basically identified transmission lines and just sort of piping in this electricity from the eastern half of the state where there's more generation to this West Texas Permian Basin region is sort of the solution to this problem.
1: Well, you talked about that frustration over House Bill, the House bill which passed in 2023 in response to Winter Storm Uri. What did that law do, and why the dispute, and really what, how can this all be resolved?
0: So House Bill 5066 was passed in 2023, and like I said, it was near unanimous by both chambers of the legislature, signed into law by the governor. This was done originally basically to direct the PUC and ERCOT to come back with a plan to deal with these kind of longstanding issues of electricity congestion in the Permian Basin region. And that led in 2024 to the Permian Basin Reliability Plan, which was really what initiated this whole transmission line thing, but also this bill sort of acknowledging the need for a rapid build out of some sort of transmission infrastructure network, shortened this approval process for the applications that transmission utilities filed to the PUC. It shortened it from 360 days to 180 days. And that was essentially done just because the transmission utilities were saying, we need to build these quickly and we need this process to be faster. And so the legislature thought that would be okay. But, you know, as we've heard in all of these hearings, they have certainly learned from a lot of their constituents that the timeline is too short and it needs to be changed.
1: So people want to weigh in a little bit more. Mm-hmm. Paul Kobler is the economy and industry reporter for the Texas Tribune. Paul, thank you so much for your insight and for this reporting.
0: Thank you so much for having me. I appreciate it.
1: A trip to the grocery store is a lot more expensive. Ground beef, tomatoes, and coffee have all seen big spikes in recent years. Those higher prices can be especially hard on older adults on fixed incomes. The Midwest Newsroom and Harvest Public Media contributor Nicole Grundmeier spoke with seniors about the tough choices they often have to make.
2: Once a month, the people who live at this low-income retirement community in Storm Lake, Iowa, gather to create their own food pantry. The donations come from the Food Bank of Iowa.
3: How many are the peppers?
2: Today, fresh pineapples, potatoes, and bell peppers pile up on tables. The residents can go through and take the items they need. Linda Rufus, who is 67, relies on this pop-up pantry.
4: Well, I'm thinking about how I'm going to rob Peter to pay Paul because food prices are extremely high and I have to really weigh out what's more important or how I can get the most out of a meal.
2: Rufus says she's stretching every dollar and trying to find cheaper, filling food items. While she loves beef, she's now buying ground turkey. Her neighbor, Tony Keller, is also shopping at the pop-up pantry today. The 65-year-old spent years outside the workforce as a caregiver, which reduced her retirement benefits.
5: I get a whopping $304 a month because I had a sick child, so most of my time was spent with her.
2: That Social Security payment isn't nearly enough to cover Keller's living expenses, including food. She relies on SNAP federal food assistance and programs like this pop-up pantry. She recently completed treatment for breast cancer and tries to prioritize eating fresh fruits and vegetables.
5: After having cancer, you're eating a little differently, which costs more money to do.
2: High food prices are pushing older adults to make difficult budget decisions affecting their health. Nationwide, food prices were 3% higher this June compared to the same time last year, according to federal data. Jessica Johnson is a senior strategist at the National Council on Aging.
6: So much of the conversation around SNAP and food insecurity really has been around children and families, and older adults really are often a forgotten population.
2: More than 7 million Americans aged 16 up experienced food insecurity in 2023, according to the National Council on Aging. That's approximately 1 in 11 older Americans. Gina Platanino is the director of policy and advocacy at the Food Research and Action Center. She says Social Security benefits don't protect older adults from hunger.
7: Your rent didn't decrease because you turned 60. Your utilities didn't decrease because you turned 60. Neither did fuel and neither did food.
2: Nearly half of older adults who carry credit card debt are using their cards to buy food, according to the AARP. In the Kansas City region, Metro Lutheran Ministry operates 3 food pantries. Community Assistance Manager Kimberly Bernard says they're seeing consistently high demand from older residents.
8: We see a lot of people that are in that population of seniors that they really rely heavily on the food pantries because it's a challenge for them to be able to budget the amount that they receive monthly.
2: Back in Iowa, Linda Rufus says she and her fellow residents at the Storm Lake Senior Housing are grateful for the pop-up pantry.
4: Because if it were not for the food banks, you know, supplying us with food, you know, we would be in a lot worse condition than we are.
2: But for now, experts say seniors on fixed incomes will likely continue to feel the squeeze of high food costs. For the Midwest Newsroom and Harvest Public Media, I'm Nicole Grundmeier.
1: 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Another indicator of hard economic times for some families, pet owners are skipping a trip to the vet. We'll tell you how a Texas organization is trying to help when the Standard continues.
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10: 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Good morning, I'm Tom Carter. Let's check on the weather with ABC 13 meteorologist Alita Loresca.
11: We are in for another scorcher on this Tuesday. Heat advisories continue until 7 o'clock this evening. Heat index values above 108 will be most likely in many locations, up to 112, some isolated areas. Triple digit temperatures today will be day 6 of a triple digit heat wave for the city of Houston, expecting a high today of 102, but rain chances increases later on this week. I'm ABC 13 meteorologist Alita Loresca for News 88.7.
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13: You've got it tuned to the Texas Standard. I'm Laura Rice. While economic indicators in the U.S. are mixed, on a base level, it's fair to say a lot of Americans are feeling the pinch. Costs at the grocery store are high, and so are gas prices. And for a lot of us, wages haven't kept up. It's leading a lot of folks to make some hard decisions about spending, including on their pets. A poll earlier this year from Gallup and PetSmart Charities found more than half of pet owners skipped needed veterinary care. Most of those people said they did so because it was too expensive. A Texas-based vet group is trying to fill the gap. The Spay-Neuter Network was founded in Kaufman County, southeast of Dallas in 2004, and has expanded to operate clinics across the DFW area in San Antonio and through a mobile clinic. Kathy Rosenthal is the network's director of public outreach. Kathy, welcome to the Texas Standard.
14: Well, thank you for having me.
13: Well, it seems like everything's become more expensive. So is it just our imagination or are vet bills actually up too?
14: No, they're very much up. They estimate that vet care has increased by about 60% since 2014. And that's really not a surprise, right? Because everything is costing more. But for people in underserved communities, which is a lot of time, that's the focus of our work. Anybody can come to our clinic for services, but our focus, our outreach is in underserved areas. So in those areas, they face different barriers to care, right? It might be financial. That's the number one. people can't afford things. Two, maybe they don't have transportation, which we try to address with our mobile clinic and our transport program that operates kind of like a bus stop. We go into communities, pick up animals, and bring them to our clinic for service. And then obviously the need for more vets. We personally have experienced some challenges in that area. Vets cost more to do spay-neuter, and there's not as many vets who are doing high-volume spay-neuter these days. So we're trying to address the affordability thing from a number of different angles.
13: Well, let's break that down a little bit. I mean, you mentioned that especially those at the lower end of the income bracket are who you're focused on. But I was struck at the poll that people of all income levels feel that either they couldn't afford the cost of vet care or that it's not worth the price. Why do you think even higher earners are feeling that way?
14: Well, because it's gone up exponentially. So, for example, my son lives in Dallas. And he had a dog that he adopted, and he wanted to get the dog spayed. It was going to cost him $1,000. Now, he makes a fairly good salary, but he also has, you know, a family of four, two car payments, house payment, and it was just really difficult for him. And so he ended up going to the spay-neuter clinic. I think it was like $125, and then vaccinations. So everybody feels it. I mean, I don't know. A big thing is humane euthanasia as well, right? Like, so when my dog's time, it was time for my dog to go, I took my dog to my vet's office. It was $400 to euthanize him. So that's even a challenge for pet owners. You know, what do we do with the animal's end of life? Veterinarians, though, are good at recognizing this, though. They know that pet owners on all ends of the spectrum are having challenges. And for the most part, if you talk to your veterinarian, they should work with you a little bit on trying to determine what's the best level of care that you can provide with the resources that you have.
13: So, Kathy, what are the risks of skipping, say, an annual visit, especially if your pet seems fine?
14: Well, annual visits are very important, right? Vaccinations, rabies, that's required by law. Just making sure your pet is healthy. But what ends up happening when people start to skip these appointments? Is that a small problem starts to escalate. And people love their pets. They want to take care of them. So when a pet has a health problem that they can't afford or starts to get to a point where they can't take care of the pet anymore, they're more likely to turn that animal into an animal shelter. And we want to keep animals out of the shelter system. So my recommendation is that ask for help early. If you see a health problem arising, call around. Don't wait till the problem gets worse or it's in a crisis situation, because then you're having to make quick decisions and you can't take the time you need to look around for more affordable care.
13: So you mentioned, you know, costs are up because costs of everything are up. And so some of that's being passed along in this vet care. But there's also, as you mentioned, an issue of the veterinary workforce shortage. So how is the spay-neuter network helping with that?
14: So the problem what we have is that 30 years ago, when high-volume spay-neuter came around, and what high-volume spay-neuter is that a surgeon comes in and does like 30 to 50 surgeries, spay-neuter surgeries a day. Mm-hmm. That's high volume. There's specialized techniques and vet techs. There's several vet techs. We have a couple operating tables. And while the doctor is doing surgery, spay-neuter on one animal, a vet tech's getting a dog or cat ready on another table. So it's almost assembly line, but I hate to refer it to it that way because it doesn't sound good. But the idea is try to get as many animals spayed and neutered as possible. Those vets that started the program 30 years ago are now retiring. And we're combining that with the fact that veterinarians are coming out of vet school with only 1 to 2 surgeries under their belt. So the only way they can learn surgery is through private practice, a vet who's already a surgeon teaching them surgery. And we realized that if we didn't jump on this problem right away, that down the line, we were going to have more issues than we have today. So right now, our clinics are open 4 to 6 days a week. But we have had weeks where the clinic is only open 2 days, even though we have a full week's worth of appointments, because we can't find vets who are skilled in high volume spay neuter. So we launched the veterinary mentorship program. And so far, since January 2024, we've trained 225 vets, and they have contributed more than 7,000 surgeries just our clinic alone. So And training these vets, they're not just helping nonprofit clinics. They're going to go back to private practice clinics and be able to do more spay-neuter surgeries as well.
13: So for folks listening who are in your service areas, they can look you up for pet needs. But how about others who are looking to keep their pets healthy but reduce costs?
14: Well, there's lots of resources in most communities. All you have to do is call spay-neuter clinics, you can call animal care services, and you can call animal shelters, private, like nonprofit animal shelters. They should be able to tell you what low-cost services are available. Almost every community will have low-cost vaccinations. Most communities will have some sort of low-cost spay-neuter resource. Not all. The challenge is in rural communities, right? Mm-hmm. So in North Texas, we have clinics in Dallas, Crandall, and Fort Worth, but we serve 16 cities and 34 counties. So our transport vehicle will go out into more rural areas. People, you know, might have to drive an hour to get to our clinic, but we'll go get the animal and bring him to our clinic. So I think the thing that most people need to realize is that there is help out there. They just need to call around and try to find it.
13: Kathy Rosenthal is the Spay-Neuter Network's Director of Public Outreach. Kathy, thanks so much.
14: Thank you.
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18: Live from the Texas Newsroom, I'm Shelby Rose. A hearing is scheduled today in Brownsville on the extradition request from Minnesota for an ICE agent held in a Texas jail. Governor Abbott has resisted sending Christian Castro back to Minnesota, saying he doubts he meets the definition of a fugitive. Castro is charged with assault for allegedly firing through a door during an immigration crackdown earlier this year. President Donald Trump will headline a Republican National Committee fundraiser in Houston this Thursday to boost Attorney General Ken Paxton's bid for the U.S. Senate. Houston Public Media's Andrew Schneider reports Trump is pledging to spend hundreds of millions of dollars to keep the Senate in Republican hands this November.
19: Federal Election Commission records say the pro-Trump super PAC MAGA Incorporated raised more than $400 million as of the end of July. John Link, senior vice president of data at Ad Impact, says that spending driven by President Trump plus Democratic spending will push the overall cost of the Texas Senate race alone to more than $440 million by Election Day.
20: That would make it the second most expensive Senate race in history.
19: Democratic State Representative James Tallarico has heavily outspent Paxton since their respective primaries. Link says Paxton is likely to boost spending dramatically after September 4th. Federal election laws require lower advertising costs within 60 days of a general election. I'm Andrew Schneider in Houston.
18: The Federal Reserve Bank of Dallas forecasts a slight increase in job growth in Texas by the end of this year. Texas Public Radio's Brian Kirkpatrick reports.
0: The Fed reports job growth for the year will increase by 1.7% for a total of 241,000 new jobs in Texas. Job losses statewide in July were concentrated in construction, financial services, manufacturing, government, information services, trade, and transportation. Some sectors saw increased hiring last month, including professional and business services, education, health services, and leisure and hospitality. The statewide unemployment rate was up to 4.5% in July, but it was down in San Antonio, New Braunfels, and Houston. The unemployment rate was reported unchanged in Austin, Dallas, and El Paso. I'm Brian Kirkpatrick in San Antonio.
18: Wildfires are burning across parts of Texas, including the Ross Fire west of Fort Worth. It's burned 50,000 acres and is just 5% contained. Evacuations are underway in Jack County, while residents in Palo Pinto County are also being urged to leave. Strong winds, high temperatures, and dry conditions are fueling fires across the state. I'm Shelby Rose in the Texas Newsroom.
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21: 33 minutes past the hour, Texas Standard Time. I'm David Brown. Extreme heat sends many folks to the emergency room every year, and symptoms of heat stroke include fever, confusion, nausea, slurred speech, among other tells. Right now, this is an important subject because, of course, much of Texas is undergoing heat warnings, extended heat warnings. Well, there's some new data analysis from the Houston Chronicle, which finds that in the Houston region, thousands of heat-related hospitalizations occur annually, but the risk is not spread out evenly across the region. Here to tell us more, Rebecca Ward, who reports on climate and the environment for the Chronicle. Rebecca, welcome back.
22: Thanks so much. Nice to be here.
21: What did you find when you looked at where in Houston people are going to the hospital for heat-related illness?
22: So parts of downtown and northeast Houston have been seeing the highest rates of heat emergency visits so far this year. We have looked at data at the Houston Chronicle that the city of Houston has been compiling that look at heat-related emergency visits for the last few years. So we've been analyzing this year, which has had some particularly hot days, including what we've been experiencing right now.
21: Why downtown? Why do hospitalizations appear to be especially acute there?
22: That is a great question. There are so many factors that go into what makes certain areas more susceptible. So it's hard to isolate what exactly has caused the numbers to be higher downtown, but downtown has a number of the different features that might make heat-related illness hospital visits more likely. Of course, we do have a population of unhoused individuals downtown who are more exposed to the sun. We also have a feature of many of our heavily paved areas of Houston called the heat island effect, where specific areas with less greenery and more reflective surfaces actually do get up to, you know, over 10 degrees hotter in some areas of Houston than in others. We actually analyzed by the zip code of residence of the patients, because of course the immediate reaction from somebody living in Houston is that, well, the big med center is downtown, but the analysis is actually looking at where the patients are living and not which hospital they go to.
21: 2,600, compare that with previous years. How does it compare?
22: Well, the worst year in the past several years was actually 2024 for the Houston area, mm-hmm. which makes a lot of sense because of Hurricane Beryl. So after Hurricane Beryl, we had very high heat days combined with a lack of electricity in much of the city. The data on heat illness is always an undercount. Mm-hmm. Because not every heat-related illness is recorded as a heat-related illness as people are being sent to the hospitals. And so, you know, if they have a heart attack or, you know, another thing that might be triggered by the heat but isn't necessarily the traditional heat stroke, that might not be even recorded. So even with that caveat, in the couple of days after Beryl, there were hundreds of people who went to the hospital for heat-related illness.
21: Is there anything folks can do to stay safer or anything the city can do to improve the situation in neighborhoods at high risk?
22: Great question. So one of the most important things that doctors in the Houston area have told us is that new Houstonians and people who have been here for a long time should not underestimate Houston heat, because that can be one of the most dangerous things to do. There are a number of early signs that your body is not regulating well, you know, from heavy sweating to feeling lightheaded or woozy, and learning those so that you can respond and cool yourself off quickly can help you avoid going into heat stroke, which is a life-threatening condition. And, you know, several doctors in different ways told me that that's, you know, 100% preventable. People can bring themselves back from those first symptoms of heat illness to not go into heat stroke. The other thing is to not under, you know, if you're not experiencing this extreme heat illness, but your body is starting to feel a bit weird after a couple of days in the sun, it's also important to recognize that other systems might be suffering, and not only, you know, your kidneys can take the heat badly, your cardiac system. It's important to not think that just because I'm not having a heat stroke, the heat isn't affecting me. But the other thing that actually something that the pro athletics teams in the Houston area are very careful about is to ramp up exposure to heat gradually. So, you know, one doc that works with the Astros and the Texans mentioned to me that they have a ramp up schedule where they increase exposure 20% each day. Mm-hmm. And he said that ideally anybody who's exposed to the Houston heat, whether it's on a sports team or, you know, high school practices, or whether it's somebody working outdoors, should definitely be ramping up gradually so that their body can get acclimated to the high temperatures, and not only the high temperatures, but the high humidity, which creates a heat index that has a more intense impact on the body than just the temperatures alone.
21: We've been speaking with Rebecca Ward, who covers climate and the environment for the Houston Chronicle. We're going to link to her excellent reporting on this issue over at texasstandard.org. Rebecca, thanks so much.
22: Thank you.

0: 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That's okay. We welcome your gripes about life in Houston anytime at talk@houstonmatters.org.
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3: It's the Texas Standard. I'm Angela Cocherga. All across the Lone Star State, students are headed back into classrooms, maybe dreading their homework assignments, but also likely feeling a bit of school pride. So as football season kicks off, this is as good a time as any to ask ourselves, which high school in Texas has the most unusual mascot? This is a question David Courtney spent some time answering. He's a writer with Texas Monthly and the author of the advice column, Texanist. David, thanks so much for joining us on the Texas Standard.
4: Thank you, Angela. Happy to be here.
3: Well, Texas is a massive state with lots of high school mascots. Where do you even start with a question like this? For example, I went to Pace High School in the Rio Grande Valley, and our mascot was a Viking. And I don't think there were many Vikings arriving along the banks of the Rio Grande.
4: No.
3: So how do Texas high schools pick their mascots?
4: Well, I didn't really get into that. I take letters for the column, and this the letter writer was asking about if there was an organization in the state that kind of, oversees the mascots. And I reached out to the UIL, which oversees, high school competitions, and they do not do that. They led me to the a great website, the Texas High School Logo Project, which is a pretty good clearinghouse of high school logos, which includes mascot information and images of the mascot. So that was real helpful. Also, I had a book on my shelf that I'd actually forgotten about, but it was a book by a Texas author. It's about 20 years old, but it's called It's a Jungle Out There, Mascot Tales, Mascot Tales from Texas High Schools, and it's by a man named Rob Sledge. So that was real helpful.
3: Are there any trends that you found as you did this research?
4: Well, no, like you said, the state's huge, and there's, probably close to 2,000 high schools, and I just dealt with public schools. It runs the gamut. There's everything. You name it, and we have it.
3: Well, what are some of the more memorable mascots you found as you looked into this, and what makes a good high school mascot, if you can answer that?
4: Well, that question, it's probably depends on where you're coming from or how you approach it. But really, a mascot serves a purpose, and it's intended to, of course, serve the school it represents, by acting as a kind of totem is what I think I described it as, something around which the students and alumni and often even the surrounding community can rally around. So I guess the qualities there would include, being feared, being lovable, being intimidating, maybe somehow representative of the school they serve. Either of those, maybe all of those, all at once.
3: Well, tell us, what are some of the more memorable mascots? You probably saw some unusual ones.
4: There are lots of unusual ones. People are familiar with some of those, but in the column, which it's not a long column, but I probably list a couple dozen, and still didn't scratch the surface, But among
3: those,
4: give
3: us some examples.
4: Okay, we have there's the animal kingdom is well represented. We have everything from San Sabahai's armadillos. There's numerous badgers, lots of bears and bear cats and golden bears, all those things you would guess. And of course, the Brahmas, the Broncos, bulldogs, Lake Worth High is represented by the bullfrog, which is a little unusual. And I grew up in Temple. I was a wildcat, but small town of Academy nearby are the bumblebees, which is, I don't know how many of those there are, but I don't think a lot. And then I think the eagles seem to be the most prevalent out there. Like you said, the letter writer, he was asking about unusual mascots also. It was kind of the second part of his question. And there's a ton in that category. You know, the nearby Hutto hippos are one that people are familiar with. New Braunfels, also nearby, they're the unicorns, which I think they're the only unicorns in the state. Mm. And then the famous Itasca wampus cats. And I really like the Floydada up in the panhandle, the Floydada whirlwinds, which makes sense. And the winter's blizzards. Here in Austin, we have the, you know, Austin High is represented by the maroons, which is really a mystery. Nobody really knows what a maroon is. So that one's an unusual one.
3: So lots of animals. How about other types of, like, figures? I mentioned Vikings for my high
4: school. Yeah, lots of Vikings, Cavaliers, you know, there's all sorts of things like that. The Cameron High, also near Temple, where I grew up, is the Yeoman. That's a CHO high school, but they spell it, you know, Yeoman is misspelled to match the high school Y-O-E. So the Yeoman there and the, you know, there's lots of those. But we have Gladiators, Cavaliers, Exporters, Oilers, Plowboys, you know.
3: Pretty much everything.
4: Yeah, there's a lot.
3: Well, all right, this might be the time for the big reveal. Which high school has the most unusual mascot in the Lone Star State, in your view?
4: Well, you know, it was very tough, Angela. There's a lot of competition out there. We just barely scratched the surface here, but there's so many creative ones. And this one, I liked the Hereford, which is named for the Hereford breed of cattle, whose distinguishing characteristic is a white face. So the Hereford mascot is the white face, which is strange. But ultimately, I settled on the Rohawks of Randolph High. And a Rohawk, for those the uninformed here, is actually, it's a strange hybrid. It's part rocket and part hawk, the Rohawk. Mm. And in pictorial form, it's depicted as a angry hawk riding a rocket while gripping a lightning bolt in its talon. And I don't know what could be weirder than that.
3: I'm gonna have to go look at that one. That sounds fascinating.
4: Yeah, the Rohawk.
3: David Courtney is the author of the column The Texanist. You can read it in Texas Monthly, and you can find his column in a link at texasstandard.org, that story about the mascots. David, thank you so much.
4: Thank you, Angela. It's always a pleasure.
3: A Little League World Series dream has come to an end for a team from the Texas Hill Country. Bernie's All-Stars went into Monday's elimination game in Pennsylvania looking to keep their title hopes alive. And they had plenty of chances. But getting runners on base and then getting them to home plate turned out to be two very different things. Bernie stranded a dozen runners, seven in scoring position, as Westside Little League from Hamilton, Ohio, racked up the runs. Bernie finally broke through with a run of its own in the bottom of the sixth, but by then a hoped-for comeback was out of reach. The final, 6-1. As the team from Bernie left the field, Texas fans were on their feet applauding a journey that began back in June and carried Bernie all the way to Williamsport for the second time in 3 years. There's more Texas Standard ahead, including an update on something many parents would rather not think about as kids return to school. Where do we stand with COVID? That and much more as the Texas Standard continues, coming up on 49 minutes past the hour.
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6: 10:49, this is News 88.7. Hot again today. We'll get up to about 100. It's 87. And Ernie Renews is back. He was missing in action yesterday, but back for Hello Houston coming up at 11.
2: Yeah, I was having to do some adulting things and help out Mom, but I'm back. Tessa said she couldn't do another day without me, though she loves Michael. So I came back. How does that sound?
6: I'm glad you did.
2: I am too, because we've got a great show for you today. Mike Miles, HISD superintendent, is going to be here taking your calls and questions. So get ready to ask him. 713-440-8870. It's a good opportunity to talk to the superintendent of our schools. Also, it's Houston Restaurant Week, getting close to the end. Not quite there yet, but we're going to put a little focus on that. Storm chasing. We're still in hurricane season. Let's talk to somebody who really has gotten into the depths of it all. And also, victims of domestic abuse. There is an organization here that looks at not just those that are the victims, but also those that are the perpetrators, and what can be done to end this cycle of violence. All that's coming up on today's show at 11. Join us then.
3: This is a Texas Standard. I'm Angela Cocheriga. Back to school means back to massive germ spreading now that students are back together in classrooms. In some cases, it's the common cold, but in others, it's COVID. For a check on the latest spread and what else might be going around, we turn to Dr. Catherine Troisi. She's an infectious disease epidemiologist and a professor at the UT Health Houston School of Public Health. Dr. Troisi, welcome back to the Texas Standard.
7: Thank you.
3: Well, it may seem strange to call it COVID-19 since we're now in the year 2026, but let's start with explaining that name.
7: Well, it was first detected in 2019. If you remember back that far, it actually didn't become a pandemic till 2020, but because we first detected it late in 2019, that's where the name came from.
3: Well, early on in the pandemic, the news was all about the different strains of COVID-19. Are we still tracking infections that way, or has it evolved since there are so many iterations at any one time?
7: You are exactly right. And yes, we are still tracking the variants, the changes that happen in this virus. Luckily, it has slowed down. And if you'll remember, I don't remember what year it was, Omicron, 23, 22. That was a big deal because it was a major change, and so we saw big increases in number of infections. Now, we have seen changes in that Omicron variant of COVID-19 since whatever year that was, but the changes have been small, and so people still have some immunity to the virus if you've been vaccinated or had COVID, which is about everybody. And so since last year, we've seen minor changes, nothing, no major changes, meaning that we'd see lack of immunity and people getting sick, which does not mean that you can't get sick from the current ones. It's just that you may have some immunity due to previous infection or vaccination.
3: Let's remind people again how prior infections or vaccinations help reduce serious illness.
7: So for most infectious diseases, you make antibodies, and that either fully protects you or partially protects you in the future. We can, I would say, trick the immune system to making those antibodies by giving vaccine. You don't get sick, but you make the antibodies, so you're protected. So when your immune system sees that, in this case, we'll talk about the virus COVID-19, it says, I've seen that before. I'm going to attack it and get it out of the body. And so that's why you have some protection. Now, because COVID-19 mutates very quickly, you know, as I said, luckily we've been seeing minor changes, but enough that your immune system doesn't totally recognize it. You can still get sick, but your immune system still does a good job of preventing more serious disease from COVID in most cases, unless your immune system is not up to snuff, like you're very young, you're older, you have, you're immunocompromised, you have some underlying other medical conditions.
3: Well, so the CDC's website shows COVID infection rates are growing in Texas as well as the rest of the country. How significant is this uptick?
7: Well, right now, yes, Texas is leading the way. If we look at wastewater, where basically everybody contributes to the wastewater. So it's a good way of telling what's happening in the community. You don't have to wait for people to give blood samples or have their nose tested. We are seeing an increasing amount of COVID in the wastewater. However, levels of disease so far have not been high, but are increasing. And that's what we're worried about, that we're seeing an increase in the number of cases.
3: So is this expected, given it's the start of the school year?
7: So even though it seems like COVID's been around forever, it really hasn't been that long. And so we're still not positive what the seasonal distribution will look like. However, last year we did see an increase in cases in the fall, just like we're seeing this year. The role that school children play, again, is not totally clear. We know that for other viruses, respiratory viruses like flu and RSV, kids are real good at spreading infections because sometimes they don't wash their hands and they don't cover their cough and, they're together inside. Mm-hmm. So I think it would be a good guess that, yes, the start of the school season is contributing to this. But I also have to say some of these data are from before school started because there's a lag in reporting. So in a couple of weeks, we'll have a better understanding of whether there's an association with the start of school. When COVID first appeared, nobody had antibodies to it. And so that's why the seasonality is still settling in. We are not seeing influenza A or B cases other than a sprinkling, but the seasonal increase has not started yet. Sometimes it doesn't start till as late as January, but we do know with influenza that school kids do play a big role in spreading it.
3: Remind us of the telltale symptoms for those who don't remember. How do you distinguish it from a common cold, for example? I mean, losing your sense of smell is one we knew about.
7: Yeah, it's sometimes hard to distinguish it from a common cold, especially if you've been vaccinated or had it before, because, again, your immune system is most of the time making sure it's not as severe. So cough, sore throat, nasal congestion, fatigue. You may have fever or chills. Fever is less common with a cold, but can happen. You may be short of breath because of what's happening in your lungs. You could have a headache, nausea and vomiting. You could have diarrhea. That sounds a lot like a cold, like flu, like some other things. Mm-hmm. So you really have to get tested to know whether it's COVID or not. And if you do a home test and it's negative, but you have those symptoms, it's a good idea to test 2 days later because sometimes that test won't be positive at first. So just to make sure it's not COVID, test again.
3: When will the next vaccine for COVID be available? And what do we know about who might be eligible to get it?
7: Very good question, because we don't know when the next vaccine is going to be available, because the Advisory Committee on Immunization Practices, ACIP, is not meeting. There is the manufacturers are making the vaccine. What we don't know is when it will be approved. And if it is not approved, will insurance companies cover it as they have in the past? Now, it's in their best interest to cover it because it's a whole lot cheaper to vaccinate someone than have them get ill. But we just don't know. And it's unfortunate that it is not available right now as we see cases rise.
3: Well, I have a feeling as we get into the fall, we'll be talking to you again. Dr. Catherine Troisi is an infectious disease epidemiologist and a professor at UT Health Houston School of Public Health. Dr. Troisi, thank you so much.
7: Thank you for having me.
3: We're out of time for today's program, but you can keep up with the news 24/7 at texasstandard.org. And look for us on social media at Texas Standard. From all of us at The Standard, thank you for sharing part of your Tuesday with us. Hope you can join us again tomorrow. I'm Angela Cocherga, wishing you the very best from El Paso.
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2: 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We have a heat advisory in effect today. They say the high will hit about 100, and then tonight a low near 80. Currently it's 87. 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
3: Welcome to Hello Houston. Coming up this hour, a super PAC linked to Senator Ted Cruz is launching a more than $1.7 million ad campaign to boost Republican Senate nominee Ken Paxton. We'll discuss this and more of today's top headlines. I'm Ernie Manous.
4: And I'm Tessa Barretta. Can Houston ISD sustain its momentum, answer its critics, and finally regain local control? Superintendent Mike Miles joins us as a new school year begins.
3: Plus, how does a father and son team turn a restaurant into both a family legacy and a force for good? 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
5: Hello Houston is made possible in part by founding sponsors John Bradshaw and Kathy Sanders. And
6: live from NPR News, I'm Lakshmi Singh. The trade war between the United States and Canada just got worse. Moments ago, Canada's Finance Minister, François-Philippe Champagne, announced retaliatory tariffs on American steel, dairy products, farm equipment, and other goods.
7: Today I'm announcing that Canada will match the United States tariffs dollar for dollar, rate for rate. Effective September 8, Canada will impose counter tariffs of up to 15, 25, or 50% on 27.6 billion in imports from the United States of America.
6: The U.S. recently imposed 50% levies on $20 billion worth of Canadian products after Canada walked out of negotiations last week. Washington says it offered a good deal, but Ottawa argues its southern neighbor pushed new terms that it considered uneconomic and unfair. With the two governments on the outs, President Trump warned yesterday new tariffs were coming for Canadian vehicles, auto parts, and steel January 1st. And today, Trump piled on, posting on social media that he was seriously considering renaming Lake Ontario Lake America. The Supreme Court has handed President Trump a temporary win on his order to restrict mail-in voting for the midterm elections. More from NPR's Hunzi Lawang.
8: President Trump's order calls for the U.S. Postal Service to get lists of eligible voters from states and deliver ballots only to people on those lists. USPS is a financial supporter of NPR. The Supreme Court decided it was too early for a judge in Boston to block USPS from carrying out Trump's directives in the 23 states plus Washington, D.C. that sued over the order. The Trump administration is now trying to get a related ruling by the same judge paused. That's a nationwide block on Postal Service work for Trump's order. Jenna Griswold is Colorado's Democratic Secretary of State.
9: Let's be clear. The bigger picture, it is unlawful for President Trump to try to take federal control over elections. It is very clear in the Constitution. States run elections, not Donald Trump.
8: Voting rights and Democratic groups are also continuing their lawsuits over Trump's order. Hunzi Lawang, NPR News.
6: Republican voters in South Carolina are selecting their nominee for Senate today in a special primary runoff more than a month after Senator Lindsey Graham died. South Carolina Public Radio's Luis Alfredo Garcia has details.
10: South Carolina Republicans have generally been split between Senator Darlene Graham and Congressman Ralph Norman. There's been just a single one-on-one debate, and people have been flooded with campaign mail and text messages. For Lila Ann Briggs, it comes down to familiarity. She voted for Norman in the primary and said she would again in a runoff.
11: I actually went to high school with the candidate I voted for.
10: Graham has no experience in elected politics outside of a recent appointment to the U.S. Senate, but she has President Trump's endorsement. His Super PAC MAGA Inc. spent some $800,000 on get-out-the-vote calls and texts for Graham. For NPR News, I'm Luis Alfredo Garcia in Columbia, South Carolina.
6: It's NPR.
4: Live from News 88.7 in Houston, I'm Shelby Rose. We have breaking news this hour. A federal judge has ordered a second witness to the fatal shooting of Lorenzo Salgado Araujo to be released from custody. Under a court order issued Monday, Daniel Tirado Pantoja, who was in the van when Salgado Araujo was shot by ICE officers, will be released from custody within 48 hours of the decision. In the order, Judge Alfred H. Bennett says Pantoja has, quote, no criminal history, is not a flight risk, and does not otherwise pose a danger to the community, end quote. Another witness had previously been released from custody, and the U.S. Attorney's Office appealed that decision. Applications are now open to Houston area residents to apply for financial aid for damage occurred during Hurricane Beryl and the derecho wind event from 2 years ago. Houston City Council member Tiffany Thomas says the applications may take up to 8 weeks to process. However, the city will get through them.
12: Council and the administration, we have moved very quickly to make sure that these dollars are available on the street. So when we do have the opportunity to direct a program and have monies available, we have done so repeatedly.
4: Thomas made her appearance on Houston Matters. Residents are qualified for up to $100,000 in home repairs and $300,000 for full home reconstruction. The man charged with secondary felony manslaughter for allegedly causing the death of a Texas Killing Fields case victim has pled not guilty. The fields are located in League City, where the bodies of four women were found, including Laura Miller. James Elmore is charged with providing a vial of cocaine to the prime suspect, Clyde Hedrick, who then gave it to Miller before her death. Hedrick died back in March. Elmore is charged with manslaughter and felony tampering of evidence. His trial is scheduled for August 31st. And in sports, the Astros play the New York Yankees in the Bronx tonight after losing the top spot in the AL West to the Rangers. They're now down by only half a game. It's happening one day after the release of general manager Dana Brown. And that move leaves the question wide open of the fate of manager Joe Espada at the end of his contract this season. I'm Shelby Rose, News 88.7.
13: 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Investing in securities involves the risk of loss. This is NPR.

0: her caregiver had an appointment, and the people that usually help me film, it was like the perfect storm. Nobody was available.
1: Well, and who caregives for the caregivers? See, sometimes the caregivers go down, and they need support, and then you have to step in.
0: So the son stepped in, but everything's back on track again today, so I'm back with you, and it's good to be back. You had a great show yesterday, though.
1: Thanks.
0: Michael's a wonderful host, too.
1: Very knowledgeable, very smart guy. It's nice to sit by some smart guys. That's what I try to do. I've tried to do that for my entire career, sit by some smart guys.
0: Well, I can't necessarily fill that bill for you, but I can tell you our first guest is already here, a smart man. Let's get right into it.
1: Let's do it. Houston ISD is starting another school year with a lot of changes already underway, and there's been plenty of discussion and debate about the direction of the district. Mike Miles is the state-appointed superintendent of Houston ISD and is now beginning his fourth school year leading the district. His tenure has brought major changes to the way some schools operate, new approaches to instruction, and a number of initiatives all aimed at improving academic performance. However, it's also brought criticism from some teachers, parents, and community members, along with ongoing questions about some of the district's decisions. So as the new school year gets underway, we wanted to check in with him, Superintendent Mike Miles, about where he believes HISD is making progress, where he sees more work needs to be done, and how he responds to some of the criticism surrounding the district. Superintendent Mike Miles, welcome back to Hello Houston.
2: Yeah, happy to be here. Thanks for inviting me again.
0: It's always great to have you here. I want to remind everyone that if you want to join the conversation, or if you have questions for the superintendent, 713-440-8870, call or text, or also over in our YouTube chat. YouTubers there will make you feel at home, and you can ask your questions there as well. As Tessa said, welcome back to the program. Good to have you here. We were just talking as we were ramping up. The first week you were here, I believe, you came on our station 3 years ago. Mm-hmm. Has it flown by or has it dragged on?
2: It has flown by. I think I've been on this show several times in the last 3 years. And yes, it's we started our fourth year. I was coming from classrooms, and it just seems like it flew by.
0: Do you feel like at this point you're where you want to be at this point in this period?
2: Yeah, pretty much. There's so much to do, and there's so much to improve. Even 3 years ago, that we haven't finished the job yet. So I do think we've made really good progress, actually incredible progress our students have. And so I'll take the progress, and then, you know, we say that we still have work to do.
1: When you say there is so much to do, I believe you, because when people found out that you were going to be on, I personally got flooded. So do you mind if we do maybe just a rapid fire? That way we can just, we can go through this. That way everyone feels like their questions are being answered. And we'll start with what schools saw rating improvements and which saw the ratings go down.
2: So, you know, there are 264 schools now. There were 274 3 years ago. And so I don't want to talk about any one school except for maybe Wheatley, but we had in 2023, 121 D and F rated schools. And so now we have 13 D and F rated schools. So that's a huge improvement in 3 years. And undeniable. But it's not just about the accountability. Well, let me finish that and say we had 93 A and B rated schools in 2023. Now there's 205. And those are metrics calculated by the state. It's, you know, it's mostly based on STAR exams, but also for the high schools on career tech ed, industry-based certifications, AP exam, things like that. So it's a little complicated, but overall, that's huge success for our kids. And it's not just about those accountability ratings, it's about the STAR exams and the NWEA tests, any measure you want to look at. So that's the academic success, and we can talk about other things.
1: I don't want to take away from any success, especially when it involves children in schools, because small wins are important, celebrating little victories. There was an article.
2: And the big wins are important.
1: Of course.
2: Wait, go ahead.
1: There was an article in the Chronicle saying that, hey, some of these numbers may be skewed. What do you say about criticism? Because you do get a compensation bonus when you perform, which, you know, that happens when you do a good job at work. What do you say to the criticisms that say some of those numbers are skewed?
2: Look, for 3 years, the Chronicle and others have been trying to delegitimize the exam results. So you might remember at the end of the

0: first year when we had huge improvement. They said we were cooking the books on algebra and that we were preventing kids, and especially middle school kids, from taking the Algebra 1 exam in eighth grade. Turns out that we now have 1,400 more kids this year than last year taking, middle schoolers taking Algebra 1, and our Algebra 1 scores are through the roof. Well, compared to everybody else, the improvement has been now above the state average. So we went from 27% proficiency to 54% proficiency, or 34 to 58 in Algebra 1. And so that was a claim that was made, and now nobody says that because the data shows that we are. And you can get the data from TEA's website.
1: Okay.
0: Then a year ago, we were accused of not teaching novels and, you know, and just test prep without any reading real books. Now it turns out, oh, wait a minute, they were teaching novels. And on and on. And so this latest thing is very similar. Yes, we are following the rules of TEA. And the point in the issue in question is this online college course called Texas College Bridge. And that's one part of the 100 points or the accountability ratings for high schools, not even the most important part. And to say that, you know, we're using what is allowed and in our high schools to help kids so that they don't have to take remedial courses in college, and every other high school or almost every high school in the state is using it, especially ones with struggling campuses or kids who are behind are using it. So we're using it, and somehow and that's the state has approved it, not only that, but encouraged it in 2023 and before I got here. And so now somehow we're inflating scores. That's just a ridiculous argument. It's one more time they want to delegitimize. Look, take a look at Wheatley's scores, not on Texas College Bridge. Look at how much they've improved in English 1 and English 2 and algebra. Take a look at North Forest High School, English 1, English 2, algebra, biology, history. Those two schools got an A. Why don't you look at those exam results and then go to those schools and try to tell them they're not improving? Mm-hmm. Why don't you go down to those schools? And I did just that last week. Went to Wheatley the week before and went to North Forest on Friday, a high school. The kids were celebrating because they know the hard work that goes into improving their algebra scores, their EOCs, their AP exams rate are up, the industry-based certifications rates are up. So why don't you chronicle and anybody else to delegitimize, why don't you go to those schools and say you're not making good enough progress? Why don't you say that to them? So alternatively, they should be celebrating those
2: kids. Hold one second. Yeah, I want to just not to stay with the Chronicle article very long. One of the claims they make in the article is that if you were to remove those prep classes from your overall schools, that the school scores would all drop.
0: So let me, first of all, if you want to just take points away, fine, then do that for everybody. And so all the other districts would be inflating their scores too then, right? But here's what's really intellectually weak about their methodology. If that was not available for students, do you think the students would have tried to do some other subject? They would have entered some other course like UT OnRamps, which is a college prep course but in person. They would have done something else. So you can't just take the points away. Think of it this way for some of the listeners. If you don't like the three-point rule in basketball and you think the game is better played and more rigorous if you have to get 2 points instead of shooting from a distance, you have to have more teamwork, you have to have a faster pace and all that, and you can fast break more. And so you don't like it, you change the rules and you just subtract the three-pointers and you say, hey, we took all your three-pointers away, and if we had taken your three-pointers away, you would have lost half your games. Not we're not even saying the other teams, we're not subtracting three-pointers from the other teams, but we're subtracting yours. But even if you did that, then the logical thing to say is, oh, if you didn't have 3 points at strategy, if that wasn't a rule, then you would have scored more two-pointers, probably.
1: Yeah.
0: Right?
1: No one loves a sports analogy more than me. So I understand
0: that. So you get
1: that?
0: So you can't just subtract the results and say, this is what you would have gotten. You have to say, well, this is how much it contributed, and you would have had to do something else. Yeah, we would have had to do something else, or the kids would have. And they would have, they're not going to just go home during that hour or 2 hours that they spent on it. They would have done something. So that's not a fair comparison. The other thing is this. You go back 2 years, you don't talk about this year. Their prime example on their newspaper was Mount Carmel. That's one of the two that would have gotten an F. Only two out of all the high schools. We have 40 high schools, okay? Mount Carmel was closed a year and a half ago. I mean, come on. You have to dig that hard to find a school that was a high school that was closed 2 years ago. It was a charter school, by the way. That has to be closed, so we closed it. So that's the prime example that they used as far, that you would have had more Fs. You would have two more Fs. Come on. And even if we had two more Fs, we went from 56 to, two more.
1: We are speaking with HISD Superintendent Mike Miles. People are wanting to join in on the conversation. We have Rechna from the Medical Center. Rechna, what is on your mind today?
2: You'll need your headphones. Hold on for a second until he puts on his headphones.
1: There we go.
2: Okay,
1: now
2: we can hear you.
3: Sure thing. Thank you so much for taking my call, Superintendent Miles. I'm hearing you on the stats and the rules. And I thought I also agree the sports analogy was an interesting one. I'm worried that what we're focusing on here is outputs. And what is necessary in school is outcomes. How are we allowing children to learn how to navigate the world and navigate relationships? And I think, unfortunately, when a teacher is trained to be a teacher, when they go to school for that, when they are certified, any one of them will tell you that the core of learning, the core of education, is the relationship between teacher and student. And I'm wondering, I know these metrics are important. I know that they are tied to our funding. I'm a Houstonian. I am wondering, are we losing an important part of the point when we are not allowing, when we're not prioritizing relationships between students and the adults that they're interacting with in their schools?
0: So outcome is important, and outcomes are what we're charged with. And it's not just about the accountability ratings. The real outcome for us is, can kids read at grade level and do math at grade level? I hope you're going to ask me. You probably will ask me about that viral video. And
1: literacy concerns.
0: What
1: right?
0: is the outcome that he was hoping for? Reading and doing math at grade level. He wasn't crying about, no adult being in the kid's life or poor relationships or anything else. He was crying about reading and writing. We'll talk about that in a minute, but. So outcomes are important, and you're assuming that you can't get outcomes without good, without also working on relationships. We do both. We just happen to be getting good outcomes because of the system that we put in place. Go to Wheatley, go to North Forest, go to the schools I just went to today, and then you will see. And they were future two schools, C. Martinez and. South Maid. Mm-hmm. You'll see great relationships between teachers and kids. And so the other side of that coin is also dangerous. All you focus on is relationship and kids can't read. Okay, so they'll be happy citizens maybe, but they can't read.
2: Yeah.
0: So we need to do both. And the fact that we're getting outcomes doesn't mean that relationships are suffering.
2: To help folks understand what we were just talking about there for a second, Wheatley was the failing school that got so much attention that kind of a lot of folks say forced the state takeover.
0: Yes.
2: And that school has raised up in their ratings. at the beginning of this school year, right before the beginning of the school year, a teacher from that school put out a viral video, or it became viral, in which he said that the students in his senior English class couldn't complete a sentence and it was a multiple choice. That's the video you're referring to.
0: Yes. So, first of all, Wheatley has an A now. Mm-hmm. But it's not just the A. It's, I told you about the English 1, English 2 scores. But look, I've got one editorial, and then I'll answer the question.
2: Okay.
0: The editorial is, that's what captures the imagination, right? We have all the things that Wheatley is doing. You have one influencer going on, social media and crying, and now it's a story, it's a thing.
1: No, that's a good point. I think people understand. People say, okay, there's nuance. What is that motive? Everyone has kind of a motive or an agenda that they are working towards.
0: So let me say the other part of that then is that news? Is it news that we, in struggling campuses across the country, there are seniors or juniors who cannot read and write at grade level? That is why we're here. That is why we're doing the things that we do. We're not doing, we're not doing the old things, the status quo things. We're bold, we're doing transformative work, and it's working for kids. I already said, it's not, you can't turn around 160 some thousand kids and say, they're all gonna be reading and writing in 3 years. Especially if they're already not reading at ninth grade.
2: I guess part of the question, though, in that would be it's been 3 years, they came in at freshman, now they're going into their senior class. How did they get to the senior class if they can't read? Or if we put validity in the statement that there were students in his class who couldn't do this.
0: Yeah, so that's the first thing. I don't know how valid that is. I don't question that there are kids who can't read and write at grade level. We're making a lot of progress. You can't go from 0 to 100 even in 3 years, mm-hmm. or even in 4 years. There will still be kids who are behind and cannot read and write. And the thing is, instead of crying about it, we get to work. Instead of crying about it, how about doing something about it? And instead of complaining about it, as if, there's some magic, this is magic, and the intervention comes in and in 3 years, everybody can read and write.
1: If you don't put in the work, you're not going to get the outcomes. What about some of the, we've had some listeners text in saying, hey, what about like Heights High School doesn't have air conditioning today? I got an email from Craig who said that their daughter's school doesn't have a water dispenser filter. The filter light's been on. That there are a lot of dollars spent on computers and IT, but, teacher's aides, grounds maintenance, things, soap in the bathroom, those things are being neglected. What is your response to that?
0: I don't know about neglect. Look, we have 264 facilities. Many of them are aging. Many of them are 100 years old. And it's a constant battle in the summer and in the winter to keep our air conditioning units going. I mean, these are old things, old systems, infrastructure. And so we do the best we can. We haven't had, except for, I'm not sure if yesterday we had to send any kids home, but we've been fortunate that we have a good crew that's working day and night to keep the buildings warm in the winter and cool now in the summer. We have 200 or 300 temporary coolers, and it is a challenge every single day when it's this hot. And it's particularly hot this last 2 weeks.
1: It's extra hot when the summer.
0: Yeah.
1: We have
0: even for Houston standards, this has, been a hot week.
1: That's all we talk about. Yeah. We complain about the heat we complain about the heat from the air condition. We have another caller from Cyprus. Chris is on the line. Chris, what's on your mind? We're chatting with HISD Superintendent Mike Miles today.
4: Oh, thank you all for taking my call. Just had a question. First off, Superintendent, I don't envy your job, your position, but what's the exit strategy that you envision? As schools progress, what's your exit ramp where you want the schools to take over, follow, the progress that you've made?
2: So you're talking about ending the takeover, how that would play out.
4: There you go. Thank you, Ernie.
2: Yeah, no problem.
0: So here's get out of here as fast as possible. That's my exit strategy. And seriously, obviously that was a little bit glib. But here, in serious, to speak seriously, yes, we always wanted to work quickly to get out of the intervention strategy. We didn't mm-hmm. we didn't say, oh, it's 121 DNF camps, you know, that's going to take 8 years. So we'll do piecemeal incremental steps to try to improve a few schools at a time. We did not do that. It was actually to try to get out of intervention status as quick as possible. And so I think the commissioner has already said, you know, we're going to be ending the intervention soon, partly because we already don't have multiple years of DNF schools. Mm-hmm. Several years in a row, we've already met that criteria. We still have some work to do in special education. So I think the official end, and I'm not the person who makes this decision, okay? But I think the official end may be the end of this school year. And then the commissioner will determine, you know, what sort of transition period there will be.
2: Do you come and go with the takeover, or are you independent of that? That if the takeover ends, but the new school board wants to keep you on, is that an option?
0: Yeah, I actually have a contract for 4 more years counting this year. But, you know, the new school board, when that happens, they'll want their own superintendent, I think. So yeah. The new school board will pick their superintendent.
2: There's an area, a question that I'm curious about. And we've had reporters on, and they didn't quite have the information to be able to answer this, and maybe you can. We talk all the time about test scores and how we do in the testing and how we rank things and stuff. I'm curious, once our graduates graduate and go on to, if they do, into higher education, do we track or look at how they fare against other students in their college freshman, sophomore, junior, senior years? And how are our students faring up on that level?
0: Yeah, I don't have any recent data, but Good Reason Houston put out a report last December, and they track over time graduates 6 years after they graduate from Houston schools. Okay. and in the area. And according to that report, so Good Reason Houston from December 2025, yeah, I think it was 2025, yes, in last December. And that report showed that in 2023, the graduates of 2023, 6 years later, 2017, in 2023, 6 years later, only 17% of our graduates were earning a livable wage. So that's disturbing. And many of the other districts were at the same place.
2: Is that a valid way to look at success outside of test scores? And will you be paying attention to that moving forward?
0: I think that is a really good way to look. Also, if you know, you don't want to just look at the test scores. You want to look at whether or not you've been successful in helping kids earn a livable wage after, you know, 6 years after graduation. I think Dallas does similar data, and many other districts do. And so having Good Reason Houston do this for the whole area, I think that's a good thing. And we'll see 6 years from 2023, so in 2029, you know, how our graduates are doing.
1: Yeah. I want to talk about, you know, you came in here with a strategy to turn the district around. And one of the most key components in that are, you know, the teachers. Let's talk about the teachers and their feedback, because I know there was sort of a big exodus when you first got here. And there was a lot of back and forth about being micromanaged and the role of AI and a certain curriculum. Are we paying the teachers enough here in HISD? What is your opinion on that?
0: There's several things there, but let's start with the salary. We have the highest salaries in the state of Texas. For the returning teachers, and by the way, that's 87% this year. That's better than most districts in the area, I think, but we don't have their latest data, but if you look at their past data. So that returning teacher, the average salary for a returning teacher to HISD is $83,000. That's higher than any other district in the state of Texas. And now, I don't think that's enough. If we had the money, we'd pay them more. It should be somewhere around $90,000 to have a professional wage. And for all the work that they do, you're right. The average teacher salary in the state of Texas and actually in America is not good enough. So $83,000 is the average salary. And I already talked about a second part, which is, yes, in the first year, we removed 1,400 teachers and another 1,300 left on their own. And so, yeah, that was more than usual, right? That was more than the average. I think we were at 27% of the teachers who left versus usually 21-22%. If you look at TEA's data going back several years. So that was more than usual, but that number has come down last year, and now this year, you know, we have, 13% leaving and 87% returning teachers. So that that tells you, and it always has been the case, it's not just the departures. The question is, are you retaining your most effective teachers? That has always been the question, and there's two parts. One is, are you retaining your most effective teachers? And then two, are you having any trouble getting teachers? So of all the districts in the area, and probably the state, we had 5 vacancies at the start of this school year, 2 at the start of the last school year, 28 the year before, and 0 the first year of the intervention. So that's never been reported, even though I say it all the time, and I'm saying
1: something
0: it on your show.
1: Something you're proud of, yeah.
0: Yeah, because it shows, the reason why it's not reported by some news outlets, because it breaks the narrative. Nobody wants to come here and teach. Well, that's actually not true. And now it's less true because our teachers want to stay here. And part of that may be salary. You know, salary is important to people. But it's too hard a job just to be working for the salary.
1: Right.
2: Yeah.
0: And so people want to come because they have good supports here.
2: Before we run out of time, too, you mentioned special education. This school year started with a lot of concern from parents about shifting in classes and where the students were going to go and things like that. I was wondering if you can address your view of how we are handling special education currently.
0: Yeah, and first I want to acknowledge, look, we did make a big systemic change to special education. And whenever there's a change for kids, it's even more impactful, or in some cases anxiety-ridden for a student with disability. So I get that, and then families, you know, and their families, not just their child. At the same time, you notice that almost all the kids were in the places that we asked them to be in at the start of the school year, and we actually haven't had as many concerns once kids got to the place, and some of that anxiety went down right away. Why? Because it's special ed teachers, you know, they're the teacher, and they love on the kids, they take care of the kids, and they all, you know, across the whole system. And the principals are welcoming, the colleagues are welcoming, they have lunch like they always do, and routines get built right away too. I'm not saying that was easy. I'm just saying that the strategy to get our kids better services and better instruction is why we did it, and we're already seeing that it's working.
2: If I'm remembering correctly, though, the criticism that I think it was that the parents didn't feel included in the decision, that they felt like this happened and all of a sudden now they're sending their kids different places.
0: Yeah, I'll be brief on this because I know a lot of this is technical, but I have to mention the one thing that isn't mentioned usually, and that is there's a difference between placement and location. The placement is what program the student is placed in, whether it's autism, behavioral program, dyslexia program, other technical terms that I can throw out, but that's done through an IEP where the parents have a lot of input and there's a lot of discussions, and a parent has to sign off on that placement. What we changed was not IEPs. We didn't change any IEP unless someone asked for a new IEP. We did 80 of those over the summer, 70 of those over the summer. What we did was we changed location, and we talked to the parents about that, but not everybody agreed with their location. They obviously have to agree with their placement, but not location. So anyway, that's a lot of the angst and confusion was around location, and a lot of people out there didn't help because there were a lot of, you know, experts or, you know, people who weren't really experts who were saying this is illegal and blah, blah, blah. So
1: you had mentioned with I'm kind of switching gears here, but you had mentioned with the special education, the lunches that they have with the students. There are 33 campuses that no longer offer that universal free lunch, which,
0: right.
1: I mean, so many kids. I myself was a free lunch kid.
0: Me too.
1: The challenges associated with the federal eligibility rules have changed. Can you explain that?
0: Yeah. So this is a federal requirement. It's not our rule. Now, what you may not know, and we've said, is that we'll feed any kid anyway. Now that it may be a box lunch or bag lunch or something like that, but we will make sure a kid gets fed, even if they don't qualify. But what all that means is, if you reach a certain percentage of students who are eligible or not eligible for free and reduced lunch, then you cannot apply that to the entire school or district. And so if it lowers, in other words, that you have fewer kids that are free and reduced lunch eligible, then the kids who are free and reduced lunch eligible have to submit a form to the principal, to the school, to get free or reduced lunch. Then the kids who are not, they have to pay for their lunch.
2: Mm-hmm.
0: And so in 33 schools, that's what happened. And so we are still taking care of the kids who are free and reduced lunch eligible, number one. But I've just told you, even the kids who, and I asked this specific question to our nutrition services the other day, actually a couple of weeks ago, if a kid who is not free and reduced lunch eligible didn't submit a form, are we going to feed them anyway? And they said yes. And they described it as either bag lunch or something. So,
1: assuming the kid is brave enough to say, "Hey, I don't have money for lunch."
0: Yeah, and you know, and that we try to do that in a way that's not obvious, you know, because it happens between the parent and the office manager or the school. And but that you're right. It does put some pressure on kids. But look, this is not a new problem. This is a problem from, you know, decades. So that's, and we have to follow the law. So we have to have these forms for kids who are not eligible in those 33 schools.
2: That brings up a point I wanted to get to, is government interaction and state government, TEA interaction and all of that. Has that made your work more difficult on the ground? If you were free to run it purely by what you thought, would you be able to make better advances, or has the guidelines from the state, from TEA, helped you in doing what you need to accomplish?
0: That's a great question, Ernie. And here's my answer. Look, for the most part, I mean, we all live in a system, and there are rules and compliance everywhere. And so we have to follow those, you know, compliance issues or compliance rules. And luckily, in the intervention, there aren't as, you know, there's not as much restraints or on what I can do. There's constraints on what I can do or what the district can do. The board of managers is still the board of managers, so that's another body that you have to work with. But we have a really good board. They're focused on what the mission is. And so TEA does not give us, you know, an overly number of rules to follow during this intervention period. It's actually kind of liberating in the sense that they let the board of managers be the board of managers, and the board of managers lets me be the superintendent.
1: Well, I also want to go, I want to talk about some of the some of the state school voucher program, how that is affecting some of the enrollment numbers.
0: Yeah, I don't know yet. I mean, I've read, you know, a little bit about the vouchers and their impact. I haven't seen that much yet. We'll see when we analyze our own data and follow up on phone calls at where these kids may have gone. Frankly, I think it's not going to be as big an impact as as some people had feared. I think the biggest impact will be still among our Hispanic population and our emergent bilingual population, kids whose language is not English, whose first language is not English. I think that's going to be, again, where we see the biggest decrease.
1: Okay. Let's move on to, I think we had another YouTuber say, how can you justify giving giant pay raises when the schools don't have AC? Are you cutting funding for things like food and other critical programs for the lower or the marginalized students?
0: So let's talk about two types of pay raises. Pay raises to teachers, look, I think that's where the money should go. I mean, the schools and the classrooms. And yes, it's a big system with, you know, 264 schools and about 275 facilities. So there's a big system out there, and we still have to prioritize teacher salaries. Central office salary or increases at central office, look, 24,000 employees. You want people to really be able to run a district effectively and to actually get the outcomes we're supposed to get, then you have to have really strong, effective people. And if you want to be competitive, you have to pay people decent salaries. And we get poached all the time, especially from larger districts like Fort Worth is, paid a premium to get some of our executive directors because they know they've been through a tough system, a complex system. And so the people that we have in the district, especially the leaders at central office and among our principals and executive directors, they're competent, and you have to pay for that.
1: Well, I actually had one more quick question, really quickly. Is there a huge role of AI that is playing in HISD? How big is AI within the school district right now?
0: Yeah, thanks for asking. So real quick, we are looking at AI to help with some of the central office functions in finance or in HR. And so over time, we're going to look at AI to improve our systems. With regard to AI in the classroom, no. I mean, we have some, just like everybody else, platforms like, I don't want to diss them on that, it's actually a compliment, Zurn or Mira or Snorkel. They are AI-enabled systems, that, but those are just for interventions. And then the Future 2 schools, real quick, because that's where people say, you're expanding AI and screen time. So thanks for giving me a chance to clarify. Look, those Future 2 schools, there's 9 of them, and they're all elementary and middle, not high school. And what those schools are, not more screen time. They had the morning program like they always have, and I've been in 2 this morning. I'm going to another one this afternoon. They have the regular program in the morning, and then in the afternoon, they have experiences, activities, and something we call action labs. And all of those things are working together, working in teams, learning how to learn, building a bridge together, hands-on things where we look at their decision-making and problem-solving, communications, emotional intelligence. And it's to get them prepared for an AI-enabled world, not using AI. In other words, if you look at the research, people are saying graduates need to be able to communicate, they need emotional intelligence, they need to be able to work in teams, they need critical thinking, they need decision-making skills. Those are what the workforce wants for the future. And so we're giving our kids, third grade through eighth grade, those sorts of skills all afternoon, not AI screen time. but it will be useful when you work in an AI-enabled world. And we're not gonna put our head in the sand and say AI is not gonna be in the workplace. Kids don't need to know AI. They need to have these skills, though, to compete.
2: Superintendent, come back anytime. We appreciate having you here and that you take the calls and the questions that we have for you.
1: Yeah, we had a lot for you today. Yeah, so well, we appreciate it.
2: We had a lot we didn't get to.
0: Thanks for giving me time to talk. So I appreciate that.
2: HISD Superintendent Mike Miles, thank you. That's all I can say. Coming up next, a father and son team who created the perfect restaurant space, or so they said. We'll find out right after this.
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9: 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And now Ernie Manous and Tessa Barrera.
1: Houston Restaurants Weeks is coming up on its final week, so there's still time to enjoy a special priced fixed meal at participating restaurants while helping raise money for the Houston Food Bank. One of the restaurants taking part this year is The Chef's Table. It's a father and son collaboration that brought together Chef Paul Friedman's culinary experience and his son Kyle Friedman's expertise in design and construction. The Chef's Table has locations in Vintage Park and River Oaks with a menu that draws on Chef Paul's South African roots and his many years in the Houston restaurant scene. They are joining us now, Chef Paul Friedman, owner and executive chef of The Chef's Table, and his son Kyle Friedman, the contractor and designer who helped bring that River Oaks location to life. Welcome to Hello Houston to you both.
10: Well, thank you. Thanks for having us.
2: I mean, I would have to start off with my biggest nightmare would have to be working with my dad. So I'm curious.
10: Well, he actually doesn't work with me. He builds the restaurants, he builds them, and says, bye, Dad, and I have to work with him.
11: That's how it was early on.
10: Yeah.
11: Washing dishes when I was 5 years old. And throughout that time, I realized I didn't want to work with him. So we'll work alongside each other.
1: Okay, so one of you clearly has an accent, one of you doesn't. Tell us, Chef, about your origin story and how you came to Houston. We know you have South African roots.
10: Yes, well, for me, it was interesting because I never started out to want to be a chef or want to be a cook or anything of that nature. So I joined a guy in my part in the business was what my son's doing now. I was involved in operations and I was building restaurants. And in doing so, after the sixth, seventh restaurant I was building with my partner in South Africa called Mike's Kitchens, I started looking at the way the chefs were crossing over each other and it looked kind of complicated. So I said, I think we can do a better design with the kitchens. So I started designing the kitchens. And with designing the kitchens, I was always asked, well, why is this here and why is that there? And I said, because you're going to be sauteing here, you're going to be frying here. And so I got into cooking because of the construction side of it. And I feel that if I can give any advice to anyone opening restaurants, get involved in the operational side before you want to cook, because a lot of cooks, a lot of chefs are really good at it, but they don't know how to run a restaurant.
2: So, Kyle, how much do you follow what your father discovered along the way when you design out how a restaurant should function?
11: Well, watching him my whole life has really given me an advantage, I think, as a contractor, because I get to see the order of operation and I can lend some advice to some of my own customers and clients. And I think that it's very valuable, the things that he learned and sort of passed on to me. It makes a big difference. So.
2: And, you know, I'm just teasing you about you two working together.
10: I don't know. That's fine.
2: Great working together, father and son.
11: It's
2: teams calling me up and saying, hey, you don't understand.
10: Well, I think bottom line is Kyle's always wanted to be involved with his father's business.
2: Yeah.
10: And it's great. I mean, you know, for an operation, for a restaurant, to have somebody in construction, that's fantastic, because the restaurant industry and people who own restaurants, there's always something going wrong. And if I need help, I call my son.
2: Yeah.
10: I say, hey, there's a plumbing problem. He's got somebody there within 30 minutes, or he'll come himself, which is fantastic. And that's a great relationship that we have. And besides that, he's a pretty good engineer. He's never been to school. Like I've never been to school. I have no culinary background. I've never been taught. I'm self-taught. I don't look at recipes either, so I just make up along the way. And Carl was homeschooled, so he never went to college. But let me tell you, you know, the certified electricians, the plumbers, the HVAC people, they go to him all the time, and he just knocks it out. He tells them what to do. He even tells the guys, the engineers that are drawing, putting the drawings up, he takes them home and he puts them on his CAD drawings, and he finds all the little incorrections that are on the plane itself.
11: Well, you can see who my biggest fan is. Right?
1: Yeah. I love that. Listen, if your dad's not going to brag on you, I love the endearing relationship you can tell you guys have.
10: Right.
1: But speaking of relationships, let's talk about the Houston Food Bank and why you decided, why the Chef's Table decided to get involved in Houston Restaurant Weeks.
10: Yes, thank you. I go way back when I had Pelly Pelly restaurants, and I got involved with Cleverly when she was still alive. And we did a lot
2: Cleverly Stone, who started Houston Restaurant Week.
10: Absolutely.
2: When she started
10: it. Now it's 5 weeks, yes. And we got along really well. And I think she really liked me, but you know. But when we were on the shows, if I rambled a little bit long, she'd pinch my butt and say, okay, that's enough, move on. And then Katie has taken over from her, and she's done a fantastic job. And
2: Katie is Cleverly's daughter. Just keep you up on.
10: Yes, thank you.
2: Keep all the players in line.
10: Right. And once again, I think Katie took over from her mom, and we've had a great relationship. And so the thing about Houston Restaurant Weeks is I always tell people that are involved with it, don't make the mistake of being skimpy on your dishes. Because, look, we do a lunch for 25, and we of the 25, we give $3 to the Houston Bank, which is great. So that leaves us with $22. And one has to be very creative. I mean, we don't want to lose money by doing this, but we also want to at least break even, because I look at this as an opportunity to build our business and an opportunity to give back to the community. And so in the evening, we'll do a $55 menu, and $5 of that will go to the food bank.
2: Is it more challenging now with the higher prices of food, the higher price of labor and all that, to still put out a good plate for these prices?
10: Yes, but I think that if you do put a good plate out, people will come back. And people can see when you're being skimpy. I mean, you'll see some of the dishes that I have here. And
1: it smells very good in here, I will say.
2: What did you bring in here by chance?
10: So I brought some really interesting dishes. And, you know, I have a way of explaining. I have a little chart here. And I don't know if your guests are going
2: to
10: see this.
2: We'll have to put it right over here in the camera. We'll grab
10: it. So I'll explain the chart. If you look at this chart, there is it's called the spice route. And it's interesting that back in the day when the ships were on sails, they would see that the ship would sail down to the southern point of Africa. And then when they got there, then the sails would turn around and go up to the west. So this became known as the spice route from the east to the west. And so we have a lot of Indian influence, because that's where we've got our curries and cardamom and all that kind of stuff to enhance our food quality and flavor. And the Dutch formed what is known as the Dutch East India Company. So we have a lot of Dutch influence. And then the British would come down and colonize pretty much everything. And then the French got thrown out of France, as the Huguenots, and so we got a lot of the Huguenot influence in South Africa with our wines and also with our pastries and so on. So I made a dish called babuti, which is right here, and this is a four-layer dip representing four countries, and it represents that spice route that I took, yes. So I'm going to let you...
2: Well, so smart, I'm trying to get it in the camera shot so folks that are watching can see what we're talking about.
10: And you might want to just go and go all the way down so you'll see the four layers.
2: Well, I'm not going to eat on air right now, but I am going to show it off.
10: Well, we'll eat later.
2: I'll eat later.
10: So that won a really good first place in the Chef of Chef competition up in the Woodlands. And I got a first place, a $5,000 check and a Waterford Crystal Trophy for that dish. And when you use beef, it's called a cottage pie. So cattle, cottage. But if you use lamb, then it's called a shepherd's pie. So,
1: I didn't know that.
2: I never knew that.
1: I was 2 days old when I realized that.
2: So you learn something new all the time on this show.
10: You never stop learning. Yeah, so that was a great competition, winning that. And then recently the Ismaili Center opened and we did a cardamom challenge, using cardamom in your dish.
2: Yes, I was there.
10: People's Choice Award, first place. Judges, first place for the shepherd's pie.
1: He also won the Caesar salad competition in 2014. I've got all your awards and recognitions right here, which brings me actually back to Kyle. As proud as he is of you and your ability as a designer and an engineer and a, you know, construction worker, like, how proud are you of your dad?
11: So proud. I mean, we grew up with pizza subs and wings back when he owned a place called Paul's Pizza Shop. And, you know, which is great for a kid. Like, we had pizza and, you know, all that. And then he opens Peli Peli, and we were sort of like, where was this all our lives, you know?
2: But the timing was pizza, folks.
11: But the timing was perfect, because as our palates matured, we got to try all the things that he sort of went back to his roots of the Mike Kitchen days in South Africa. So, yeah, he impresses me all the time with his food. He's always looking for new ways to spruce it up. And
2: I'm going to jump in real quick and tell you Houston Restaurant Weeks is still going on, so check it out. Find out what restaurants are out there. Chef, thank you very much for coming in. Kyle, thank you also. They're both here from Chef's Table. We're going to take a quick break. We'll be right back with more Hello Houston.
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1: Just ahead on this hour of Hello Houston, newly released court documents are shedding more light on the allegations against Lamarck Mayor Keith Bell, who's charged with indecent exposure. We'll discuss this and more as we discuss the top headlines of the day. I'm Tessa Vadetta.
2: And I'm Ernie Manous. What does it take to break the cycle of domestic violence and still find safety before it's too late? Abda joins us to discuss the crisis facing Houston families.
1: Plus, what on earth makes someone want to drive straight into a tornado? Storm chaser Reed Timmer and filmmaker Ken Cole take us inside the obsession.
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14: Live from NPR News, I'm Lakshmi Singh. The U.S. and Canada are in an all-out trade war. Both governments are now imposing $20 billion worth of tariffs on each other after negotiations collapsed last week. Days after the Trump administration announced new levies, today, Prime Minister Mark Carney's government responded in kind. Here's NPR's Emily Fang.
15: Canada's tariffs range from 15 to 50%, and they cover a medley of goods ranging from American fish to paper to tableware. These tariffs come on top of several rounds of American trade penalties levied on Canada over the last year and a half, including punishing levies on Canadian steel and aluminum. This week, President Trump also threatened to raise tariffs on Canadian cars and auto parts to 50% starting next year. And he wrote several bellicose statements on his social media site Truth Social, accusing Canada of, quote, ripping off the U.S. This aggressive rhetoric and repeated threats to annex Canada has left most Canadians hostile to compromise with the U.S., according to multiple public opinion polls. Emily Fang, NPR News, Washington.
14: As many as 200,000 foreign nationals seeking asylum in the U.S. could lose their visas. The Trump administration's actions are part of a broad and aggressive crackdown on illegal immigration. NPR's Michelle Kellerman with details.
16: State Department spokesperson Tommy Pigott says the department is working with Homeland Security to identify and revoke the visas of foreigners who came to the U.S. claiming to be short-term visitors, but then filed for asylum to stay here permanently. He says these types of visas are issued with a clear understanding that they are for those who intend to return home. He was responding to an Associated Press report on documents that show the department is focusing on B1 and B2 visas issued in the last decade and could amount to 200,000 revocations. Pigott calls it an ongoing process with dynamic numbers. Michelle Kellerman, NPR News, Washington.
14: Republican voters in South Carolina are choosing a nominee for Senate today in a special primary runoff following the death of Senator Lindsey Graham in July. The Hawk Fire that spurned more than 15,000 acres since first erupting in the Sierra Nevada foothills near Reno is still keeping thousands of people out of their homes. Tammy Jokel says it is unnerving hearing something in the middle of the night and then seeing the National Guard outside urging you to evacuate.
17: We all got an alert on our phone and all of the neighbors came out all at once. Boom! And we were like, okay, well, we've got to get out of here. And it was just really smoky and chaotic.
14: Schools across the region had been closed. More than 90,000 people were under orders to evacuate or to prepare to do so. U.S. stocks are trading higher this hour, with the Dow up 45 points and NASDAQ was up 133 at last check. 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
1: Live from News 88.7 in Houston, I'm Shelby Rose. A federal judge has ordered a second witness to the fatal shooting of Lorenzo Salgado Araujo to be released from custody. Under a court order issued Monday, Daniel Tirado Pantoja, who was in the van when Salgado Araujo was shot by an ICE agent, will be released within 48 hours of the decision. Gabriela Rivero is an attorney representing Pantoja and the other witnesses previously released from custody.
18: The Constitution comes first, and so that's really what this order means, and we're very happy for, obviously, both of our clients, and especially Daniel.
1: In the order, the judge says Pantoja, quote, has no criminal history, is not a flight risk, and does not otherwise pose a danger to the community, end quote. The U.S. Attorney's Office did not immediately comment, but is expected to appeal that decision. Calls for the Lamarck mayor to step down are growing after his arrest on an indecent exposure charge. News 88.7's Juliana Washburn explains what happened at last night's city council meeting.
19: Mayor Keith Bell was charged with a Class B misdemeanor after allegedly exposing himself in a public office building. Bell remains mayor and presided over last night's council meeting. That left residents with plenty to say. The majority of those called for his resignation. However, some want the legal process to play out first.
20: As far as you resign, no, don't resign at all. You stand tall right there on your seat. You continue to do your job. You've been in this community over 20 years.
21: You have proven to be disgraceful, incompetent, perverted, unprofessional, disappointing, and a liar to our community. You have broken my heart.
19: Aside from Bell resigning on his own, the process to remove him from office is not easy. There has to be a petition filed by residents, followed by a recall election if all parameters are met. From the Galveston County Bureau, I'm Juliana Washburn, News 88.7.
1: A former Katy police officer is accused of using the department's flock cameras to track and stalk his ex-wife between November of 2024 and April of 2025. He's charged with stalking and misuse of official information, both felonies. Sergio Rodriguez is out on bond and has pleaded not guilty. I'm Shelby Rose, News 88.7.
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0: 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And now, Ernie Manous and Tessa Barrera.
1: A busy first hour wrapped up.
2: I can't believe it's already been an hour that flew by. And I'm like, wait, I still have more questions. I always have more questions.
1: I had more questions for both segments.
2: Exactly.
1: And we didn't even do headlines of that. We were so packed with guests. I will say the worst thing about the first hour,

0: abuse, a very serious topic, and an interesting approach at taking it from both angles. We'll be talking about that in a little bit. And also about storm chasing. We are in hurricane season. That's coming up, but I will not delay headlines any longer. Don't take delay. Us in.
1: Don't delay this. Okay, no. Newly released court documents are shedding more light on the allegations against Lamarck Mayer. I'm talking about Keith Bell, who has recently been charged with indecent exposure. Bell denied masturbating and told a deputy that he was at this specific office building to look for job opportunities. This is all according to court records. And I skipped a lot of this because I feel like this is a story. We know the story of how he was apprehended and arrested. He was released on bond. But the update is that he attended the Lamarck City Council meeting last night and did not publicly address the allegations against him. The meeting drew a standing room only crowd. There were tensions rising as residents demanded to be heard. Most of the residents who spoke called for Bell to resign immediately. So what are your thoughts? Call or text 713-440-8870.
0: Okay, so of course, while you were reading that, all of the bad puns that were running through my mind were just cracking me up here. Mm-hmm, but truthfully, it's a serious situation. So don't take the glib way at which I approach some of this. I don't realize the severity of it. But trying to find the other side of this story, too. And you left out a couple parts of it because you moved to the current headline. But for me, Bell was in the corner of an office lobby.
1: Okay.
0: Not out there sitting in the lobby exposing himself.
1: Okay.
0: And the woman who saw him entered through a back staircase, I would assume obviously catching him off guard.
1: Right.
0: So I think, not that I am in any way excusing this behavior or doing it in public or whatever, it strikes me differently than what I used to see when I lived in Chicago, was people sitting on a bus and just going to town on themselves. That seems like a different mindset to me.
1: Okay.
0: So I'm just saying, I don't think he was there to get the thrill of exposing himself, maybe the thrill of getting caught he was at play with here. Mm-hmm. But yes, I think, I don't know. I just think that there's a lot more. The woman, what I heard in the newscast just a moment ago, crying at the board meeting about how he had let them down, I think the reaction may be a little severe here.
1: Well, here's what I think. Because he is also a pastor, I think that these good morals and values that you ran, yes, you were elected into office on this premise of, like, this is a good Christian man or Baptist. I don't know, again, what kind of pastor he is. But you run on the premise of having your values aligned, a moral code, right? And then you get caught doing this. I think that's why people feel maybe bamboozled or fooled, or maybe that is why they're calling for him to resign immediately. I mean, that is, to me, that is extremely embarrassing.
0: Oh, yes, I'm with the.
1: So I don't know that I would have showed up at the city council meeting.
0: I'd still be hiding in my house.
1: That's what I'm saying.
0: You know,
1: that's
0: yes. What I'm saying. I understand it. It shows my concern and why I would think that there should be removal from office here is just such a blatant poor judgment.
1: Well,
0: on
1: that
0: his
1: seems
0: part.
1: To be in line that's, with most politicians
0: yeah,
1: these days.
0: Right.
1: So should
0: it's
1: we,
0: like if poor judgment were the code, we'd have no one running right, a lot right. of our
1: okay.
0: offices.
1: We're going to get more developments on this story. So I'm going to go to the next headline. You ready?
0: Okay. But just I want to let people know, if you want to react to that story and share your thoughts with us, 713-440-8870. Yeah, just a mistake.
1: The Supreme Court has given President Trump an interim win in his effort to restrict mail-in voting. But with the start of voting for this fall's midterm elections just weeks away, legal and practical challenges loom over whether the U.S. Postal Service and other federal agencies can finish carrying out Trump's directives. Excuse me. The conservative-led high court on Monday paused a lower court ruling that had blocked key parts of an executive order that Trump issued back in March. So the lower court's ruling applied to 23 mainly Democratic-led states plus Washington, D.C., that sued the administration. The Supreme Court's decision did not weigh in on the legality of Trump's executive order, which has so far not directly affected eligible absentee voters' option to cast ballots by mail. What are your thoughts on this?
0: Yes, 713-440-8870. Call, let us know what you think about it. I think the important thing to keep in mind in this, though, usually I like to get into the legalese of Supreme Court decisions and what they really say as opposed to what we interpret them to mean. In this one, the court

0: had the ease in this case of simply not reacting to it because they're not in session. They didn't have to do it. But they did weigh in. But what they weighed in on, there has been no harm caused yet by it. And you have to have what we call standing, a reason for this to have affected you. And so they're saying we haven't gone on the validity of what the executive order says, the legalities of that. We are just saying that it was brought prematurely, the lawsuit, and therefore they blocked the blocking of it. So I expect what we will see in the next couple of days is there is going to be something moved up to the Supreme Court rather quickly examining the legality of the issue, that they'll find a way to rework the cause. So I think we're far from done with this situation. So keep that in mind. You're looking at me and I'm trying to figure out what you're thinking.
1: I think you're right. I think you're right about that, that there will be, we're going to have to wait and see how this all plays out. But there's actually more Trump news. So I wanted you to,
0: to get in on that one. Well, I'm just going to say it's a big concern. The Postmaster General, and I think this is why eventually if this actual case and they look at the validity of it, to embolden the Postmaster General and the post office to decide what mail they deliver based on requirements from the federal government outside of illegal substances being delivered, I think you then get on a slippery slope. It's not their job. If the election administrators of a community say that you are valid to receive this, the post office should not be able to then intercede. And that's where I think we're going to find our ruling. And that's what's going to come down on that one. Okay, I'm done with that story.
1: Okay, no, I'm going to listen. When it comes to mail-in ballots and voting, I will always let you cook. That's what the kids say. You got to let them cook.
0: Yeah, I got a lot to cook.
1: Okay, so in other Trump news, Treasury Secretary Scott Bessent yesterday announced new U.S. economic sanctions on Iran and what he called its enablers. The Trump administration has referred to the initiative as Economic D-Day, and Bessent has described the actions as an economic onslaught targeting Iran's global financial connections. So the Treasury says it's identified networks, facilitators, and financial channels that support Iran. If you have thoughts on either of these items, you can call or text 713-440-8870.
0: You'd be surprised. I have thoughts on this one, too.
1: Well, you know what? You're in the right chair for it.
0: I was out yesterday, so I got lots of thoughts saved up. On this one, my ultimate bigger concern in all of this tariff stuff and all of this economic stuff is Trump constantly doing things that then get rolled back. They say one thing, then they alter it. They change it, and they move. The only way I think it is actually working, and I mean no disrespect when I say this, because I actually think it is a plan that they are perpetrating, is they present Donald Trump as Mad King Donald, so you never know what he says is real or not. And therefore, it's very hard to negotiate, but it's also you never know how severe the penalty will be. And I think this sense of almost a craziness in the way it's approached does worry all of our trade partners. Do worry. They never know when it's serious or not serious.
1: Well,
0: so they still
1: thing.
0: Have to react as though everything is real.
1: Well, and I mean, this is like unrelated, but also related, when he was trying to say, hey, Canada, we're going to put tariffs on you. And then the prime minister says, well, you know what? We're going to put tariffs right back on you, USA. Because, like, I mean, he could have been saying it just to, I don't know, be grandiose, say, mm-hmm. you know, this is our plan and this is how we're going to get more money. But you can't just say it and expect another country, our neighbor, our northern neighbor, to say, you know what, we're actually going to put our foot down on this one and uno reverse to you, Trump, because that's what happens when you play this kind of mental warfare or try to always be in the position of I'm the boss, I'm in charge, and I will strong arm any and everyone because you're going to meet someone else who is going to play your game and maybe play it better than you.
0: Right. You don't expect the Prime Minister of Canada to come back with the way he did.
1: That's the last expectation.
0: You know?
1: Right.
0: But are they all just playing? You know, I often wonder with all diplomacy, that second level where they're actually doing the work behind the spokespeople, the leaders of the countries, what's really being discussed, what's really being debated, how much of this is serious, how much have they said, you know, Canada, we're not going to do that. This is Donald Trump is trying to flex this right now. We need to get through the midterm, blah, blah, blah, whatever. But I will say what I find fascinating about the actual thing that you're talking about with the Iran economic sanctions on them is going after all countries that do business with Iran, where Iran itself may not feel the sting. They're like, we're in war. We'll go down with this war. Our people can suffer. We're going to keep pushing forward. But once they have no support around them. But you got to really stand by what you say.
1: And I even think the name, though, Ernie, Economic D-Day, yes. Like D-Day, we really need another D-Day.
0: Yeah, yeah. Anyway, what are your thoughts on this? It bothers me, but 713-440-8870. I'll be curious to see what actually comes of any of this, as I have wondered every time we've seen 100% tariffs and then 2% tariffs and then 5 and then 10 and then renegotiate. I don't know what's going on. 713-440-8870. But what we do know is people have opinions about the mayor story.
1: Oh, they do. Okay.
0: We have a ton of those coming in on the phone. So let's get to it. 713-440-8870. This is back to the story about the mayor and his indecent exposure and what he should do. Joe is on the line from Richmond. Joe, what are you thinking?
2: Well, I have more of a comment about how our culture really has a decision to make. Because, you know, when people say, well, you know, well, it was here and it's okay and da da da. I mean, a culture makes the decisions on what's appropriate and what's not. And, you know, I feel for him. I feel like, you know, mentally, spiritually, physically, he's off somewhere to think that that's an okay place to do what he was doing. And, you know, different people have different opinions on it, but I think as a culture, we have to decide, okay, what do we want for our society? And we need to voice, you know, this is not okay, or this is okay, or what's appropriate. But I think this idea of it's none of my business, when we see certain things going on in our communities, our neighborhoods, it's a cancer to our society. And we do need to speak up for sure.
0: Joe, I agree with you on that. I think we need to know who we are morally, and we need to know what is acceptable and not acceptable. And it is very disappointing when those who are put in a position of leadership and, dare I say the word, power, behave in a manner that seems so obviously wrong to anybody else.
1: But even if he wasn't the mayor, Ernie.
0: Right.
1: Even if
0: but I'm saying once mayor, you get to that level.
1: Well, totally. So I think what Joe is saying is like, hey, you need to hold this guy accountable. So if you punish him, then your average citizen knows we don't play about you. We held the mayor accountable. You think we're not going to hold you accountable as well? Because as a woman, as in a street, I mean, sometimes I'm just tunnel vision because I don't want to make eye contact with someone who is being weird or perverted or catch an eyesight of someone, you know, who has like perverted thoughts or intentions. I want no part of that. And it just has no place in public, especially.
0: But I would also say to what you're saying and Joe, thank you actually for calling in and sharing your thoughts with us. What I would say is I think anybody else on the street would know this was inappropriate behavior.
1: Right.
0: You know, it's not like he becomes a role model for people who think we should do this. And if you don't scold him publicly, then more people will do it. I think most people know. I'm hoping most people know. You don't do that. Even if you're in a dark corner that you don't think anyone's going to see you. The point is that is inappropriate behavior.
1: Period.
0: End of story.
1: Period.
0: Right.
1: Yeah, we have one more caller on the mayor story. Yeah. From Southwest Houston. Jackie, what you got?
3: I agree with this. What you do in your own home is your business, okay? Mm-hmm. I will not discuss it with you because it's your business. But I don't care if he's in a broom closet.
0: Mm-hmm.
3: If he's in public, this is inappropriate.
0: Yeah.
3: Period.
0: Well, it makes me wonder, too, if there's more, if we should have a concern for his mental welfare, that somebody would think that you would do this even. I mean, I know I hear stories all the time, people who get the thrill of being caught, of doing things in public, that a lot of people have those fantasies of something. But actually doing it in a business, in the lobby, even if it's in the corner. Yeah,
1: well, there's definitely a wire cross. But what about the mental health check for the woman who caught him? You know, she's traumatized. There was I remember my mom, she's still, some grown man flashed my mom and her sisters in a library when they were children. And, you know,
0: well, the children part really bothers
1: me. And it's fun. Yeah. And it's fun to laugh about now that she's a grown woman. And, you know, right. But this is a behavior that, yeah, it's just, it's gross. Yeah. It's perverted all the way around.
0: Yeah.
1: All the way around. Okay.
0: Thank you for your comments and your thoughts.
1: Okay, we have Professor Jay from Northside Houston. He is calling about the Trump mail-in ballot situation.
0: Oh, good. Let's hear what's on Jay's mind. Jay, what are you thinking?
4: On the radio, huh?
0: Hey, what'd you say, Jay?
4: Hello.
0: Hello there. You're on the air.
4: Can you guys hear me?
0: I can. We can.
1: Yes.
4: Okay. You know what? Let me put this car in park.
0: Oh,
1: please,
0: yes.
1: Yes.
4: Pulling out of my
1: comment
4: driveway
1: safely.
4: To head to campus. Yeah, okay. Man, you know, listening... Holding after you called initially with the idea that you have, and then you're sitting listening to all the other comments, and then it's like, okay, now why did I call? Everything is so interesting. I think to your point about the mayor, and I think again this alleged activity, he's not been proven guilty yet.
0: Right.
4: But yeah, what's going on in his psyche and his spirit, and I understand that those who observed him, you know, have been victimized and all. But the real point in my mind is what's in his spirit and his mind that he's going to be doing that.
0: Mm-hmm.
4: My initial comment, oh, that's right, now I remember, was about the constitutionality of the executive order. I think we have to keep in mind that we function under a system of federalism where we have both the national government and the state governments.
0: Mm-hmm.
4: But then we have what's known as dual sovereignty, and sovereignty being ultimate political authority, and that the national government has authority over whatever it has authority, and the states have authority, that elections are a state issue,
0: mm-hmm.
4: and that it should be up to the states. And it's interesting that the Republican Party certainly... In the recent past, it was all about, you know, states' rights and local governance and the government staying out of our business and all of that. Yet under this current regime, we see the government all up in our business, but that it's a constitutional issue. Now, and we use the term legal so often, but I think we have to be more specific and really say what it's about the Constitution, which determines our legal system. But again, that states are the ones to make the determination, not a president. An executive order to determine the nature of how our what elements of our local elections can be or cannot be, and mail-in voting is a state responsibility, not an executive branch responsibility. So that's my thought.
0: Professor Jay from the Northside, thank you for sharing with us, and thank you for putting your car in park first before you chatted with us. We appreciate that. He brings up a really good point, and I think this is my overall concern in all of this, is that the allowing the president to have much greater reach than he should have, and that the Supreme Court seems to be, from earlier judgments, earlier decisions, allowing more of that this total authority of the president, and that he has these certain freedoms that office never seemed to have before. And they weren't tested constitutionally because other presidents wouldn't have thought to push the envelope this far. And so, yes, for the president to say, you know, you have to turn in your rolls from your state of your voting, and then we will approve. And that's the bigger part in here. It's still trying to get the voter rolls, because then they would decide who is eligible to get the mail-in ballots, and it isn't their place. And then to say to the Postmaster General, don't deliver unless we give the okay for the delivery, when we have state and municipalities that run their own elections and make those decisions for their communities. Okay, I've gone on too long on that. I'm seeing rap, rap, rap, rap, rap. I think we should wrap.
1: 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That's the Aid to the Victims of Domestic Abuse. 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
6: The U.S. Supreme Court decided a major ruling on how states draw congressional maps under the Voting Rights Act. The case centered on Section 2 of the landmark law, which prohibits practices that dilute the power of minority voters. The court ruled that Louisiana's map, which created an additional majority black district, was unconstitutional because race played too large a role in drawing the district's lines. Supporters say the ruling helps prevent unconstitutional race-based districting. Critics say that this ruling undermines the core tenets of the Voting Rights Act, which creates opportunities for minority voters who are denied the right to elect representatives of their choice. I'm Dean Leonard Baines.
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9: 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And now Ernie Manous and Tessa Barrera.
1: One in three women experience domestic violence in their lifetime. And according to recent tracking data, the Houston and Harris County law enforcement investigates over 46,000 domestic violence incidents per year. From there, the numbers continue to violently impact our community. Intimate partner violence accounts for roughly 25% of all homicides. And at any given time at the local domestic violence bureau, they are managing between 4,000 and 5,000 active cases. ABDA, Aid to Victims of Domestic Abuse, is a nonprofit organization that has served the Houston community for over 45 years. They have a mission to end family violence, and joining us now to shed light on the subject is CEO of ABDA, Maisha Coulter, and Board of Directors member, Katie Suru. Ladies, thank you so much for being here.
10: Thank you for having us.
11: Yeah, thank you.
1: So, obviously, this is a serious topic, but Maisha, you work with ABDA to really heal on both sides. Mm-hmm. Can you at first talk about the state of Harris County.
10: Sure.
1: In your time working with ABDA?
10: Sure. So I've been with ABDA now for almost 20 years. In different iterations, I have had the chance to be a staff attorney and to now be the CEO and lots of things in between. And definitely Houston has been hit with domestic violence. It is a public health crisis that impacts everyone, but in particular, our community has the high propensity for domestic violence cases. That 46,000 calls to service a year for Harris County is huge. Yes, we are the largest county in the state, but even with that, statistically, we're disproportionately seeing a lot of domestic violence crimes happen in our community, and we have to do something about it.
0: Why do you think that is, though? Because if you look at it proportionally, we do have, as you said, a higher rate of this. Why? What lends itself to that in this community?
10: That's an excellent question. There's a lot of things that I think anecdotally we probably can see probably impact us more than anything else. I think it's the diversity of the community. Domestic violence is not a respecter of persons, so it hits every culture, and Houston has a diverse population, and so everybody is reporting violence. I think that is a factor, because it's an underreported crime in general, but for some reason people do make outcries about domestic violence in our community, and so we see those numbers hit the law enforcement community pretty regularly. Other crimes are going down statistically, so other violent crimes go down, but for whatever reason, domestic violence continues to be an issue. One of the things that we know is a factor with people who use domestic violence is they grow up in homes where it has been demonstrated. So there's cultural issues that might be impactful for why our numbers are what they are. But we also see economics, so stressors. So things that stress people out can be correlated with why people use domestic violence in their relationships. So if the economy is not doing well, if you know people are having difficulties at work or in other places, they bring that home, and then those acts of violence are used within that intimate partner's setting.
1: Maisha, I even heard that during sporting events, domestic violence incidents can go up, which is interesting because Houston does pride itself in being such a sport city. But with major events, and I mean, I don't know, does it correlate to testosterone? Does it correlate? It could really be anything. But Katie, I want to turn to you because ABDA does a thing where they really show up not only in person for women or for any victim, but financially is a huge one. Mm-hmm. And you guys offer a service for women that maybe wouldn't have the means to even legally defend themselves. Can you talk about that?
11: Yes. We have free and low cost legal services for women or men who are victims of domestic violence. So, and you can call us, we can direct you to the right person in that capacity or legally, and also help connect you with the right resources, housing, everything that comes after that, which is a lot.
1: And you're a board member. What sparked you to be committed to this specific nonprofit?
11: It's funny. I joined because I was so passionate about empowering women and helping them in all capacity, and this in this way helping those who are victims of abuse. But as I started going, I think I started learning way more about domestic violence and realized it's not just a singular event. It's really a generational or systemic problem. So there's so many things that we can do, and we do at ABDA to try to not only just help the victim, but also really intervene in breaking that cycle of violence.
0: When we were talking about this topic, what fascinated me the most, and I mentioned it probably in every promo we did for this, is the fact that you look at this from two different points of view, which I thought was fascinating. Now, I may just be dumb to the way this is handled out there, but the idea is you're just not there for the victims of
10: it.
0: You're also trying to work with those who are the abusers.
10: Yes.
0: And I guess for me, the biggest challenge there, and correct me where I'm wrong, is that you are not an abuser until you abuse. And so how do you intercede before a situation in this regard to stop it before it happens? Because they aren't that until they do it.
10: So that's a great question. One of the things that we try to do and how we find our clients who are on the abuser side of things. So let me kind of back up a little bit. ABDA does two things. We provide legal representation to survivors in family court. So we walk them through divorce, custody, child support. When there's been a fatality, we do adoptions as a result of domestic violence. So we're in court, and we are the attorneys who are actually representing survivors. But then we, on the other hand, again, we look at it from a whole systems perspective, and we are looking at those who've been identified as abusive in their intimate relationships. Most of them come to us as a result of being in the criminal justice system. So yes, we find them after something has happened. More times than not, they've been charged with some type of criminal offense, whether that's a misdemeanor, family assault, all the way up to a felony, deadly conduct. So any of those things can range as to why someone would be sent to us for what we call BIP, battering, intervention, and prevention. What we know, though, is when they do come to us and they're in those classes, because it's classes, 2 hours every week for 18 weeks minimum. They're with a facilitator who is generally a mental health professional. So it could be an LPC, a licensed clinical social worker, different people with mental health background. But they're doing education. What we learn, though, is many of the people who are in our programs are there because of the actions that they took in their intimate relationships. But they also, again, were in homes where that was modeled. And that was one of the things that really probably compelled them to continue in that pattern of abuse because that was something that was cyclical. So that happens. But we do try to help with the prevention side. And for us, prevention looks like, let's talk to young people. Let's talk to them early about what healthy relationships look like, what accountability looks like, so they don't actually become an active perpetrator of domestic violence in their intimate relationships. So the earlier the conversations we have with young people about how to communicate, how to negotiate, how to have a conflict and still be peaceful in your resolution. That's the type of work that we also do. So we're not just talking to adults, but we're working with young people on a daily basis. We're in every ISD in the area. We do evidence-based curriculums at the school. So we're there, we have actual programs. So one is Safe Dates, one is Live Respect. These are all programs to, again, talk to young people on their level about what it's like to be in relationships, even if it's just friendships, but all the way through to their more intimate relationships.
1: That's so important, because if you're a young girl or a young male in a home where you don't know what a healthy relationship even looks like, you can go outside yourself and say, oh, okay, that's what it's supposed to do. That's why I feel this way. Starting, you know, education in schools is, oh my gosh, that's
11: yeah.
1: That's
11: and to
1: amazing.
11: That point, so many people do not know what a healthy relationship looks like. And that's what I think we learn working with the perpetrators and the victims is really helping them to not only understand or see it, but practice those skills themselves. And, you know, that's a hard cycle to break when you're
1: generation
11: just
1: after
11: used
1: generation
11: to doing things. You're not always intentionally.
1: Well, my family does it this way. We've always just done it this way.
11: Yeah, it's okay.
10: You don't see it as a problem. You really don't see it as a problem.
0: Speaking of problems, I would say that, and correct me once again where I may be wrong, from where you sit and all the years you've been doing this, it might be surprising to you now, we seem to have taken a turn backwards. That the whole concept of even toxic masculinity and this whole movement that's out there, when you would think you were making grounds and helping people understand what a healthy relationship is. Now you're confronted with a huge social media push the other way.
10: There's this sort of atmosphere of anger and you know, hostility.
1: Just a comfortability with like the mistreatment of women.
10: The mistreatment of the other.
1: Or being mean to each other, being nasty to other humans.
10: And it's almost it's a reversing in time. Because we kind of peaked out. You had the Me Too movement and all these conversations around what was, you know, acceptable, unacceptable behavior, and then we regressed in some way. And I'm not sure what was the catalyst for it, but it certainly has happened. And we are in a situation where environmentally, culturally, we're moving backwards in terms of how we treat people, living respectfully amongst each other. And definitely that permeates within the intimate relationships, because that's the easiest place, right? Most of the crimes happen close to home. And so intimate partner violence is another reason why it's so pervasive, because it's convenient. It's right there. This is, you have your victim living right in your, you know, in your house with you. So that's the other thing about this particular type of crime. It is much more available.
1: And there's emotion involved. You know, you can love someone who could be hurting you potentially, which is dangerous. Now, we've all heard about this administration making federal funding budget cuts. This has affected your nonprofit in what way?
10: So we saw about a 10% decrease in federal funding. We get money from the federal government, so we do get grants from the federal government. We also get state funding. We do a lot of private donations and fundraising events to try to make up for those the lack whenever we do get those hits from the government. But there has been a disproportionate sort of view around federal government when it comes to social services and human interest funding, right? A lot more toward government, you know, on the military side and policing and all of those things. And that happens from administration to administration. But certainly within this last period, it's been more substantial and more obvious that the money is not coming in our direction in the way that it has previously been prioritized.
1: Ladies, how do you make people care? I mean, I just read this out. 1 in 3 women will experience domestic violence in their lifetime. That is such a staggering number.
10: Yeah.
1: How do you make people care if they don't already know that this is, like you said, it's a public health concern?
0: Right. I'm going to jump on that too and say 1 in 4 homicides in our area is real. That's the one that blew my
1: mind.
0: So
1: how can you make people care? How can you look at those stats?
10: Here's how you bring it home. That woman is in your community raising kids who go to school with your kids. Those kids are being impacted in that house, and that impact is coming to school. So that's how it rings true for me. So I have a young adult, a teenager who goes to school, and her peers are impacted in their household, and that affects the classroom. It affects all of their interactions with other people, and that is true for the adults, right? So those 1 in 3 women are going to work somewhere or not going to work because they can't afford to go to work because they have been injured or they're hiding or whatever the case may be, and it reverberates throughout the community, because we're interacting with people we don't necessarily know that they're dealing with domestic violence, but we are dealing with people on a daily basis who are being impacted by domestic violence in some way, shape, or form.
0: Let's talk a little bit about that. Oftentimes, there's shame, of course, associated with it. There's the lack of recognition. It's happening to me. Mm-hmm. How do you, as an outsider, if you see something? Mm-hmm. What is an approach to take? I feel if I saw someone in the workplace that I thought was being abused and I went up to them, they would shut me down in an instant.
10: They probably would.
0: What can we do to help?
10: So one of the things that we can do is be non-judgmental about this issue. Because, it is ripe with shame. It festers because there's shame and fear. Those are the two things that keep it going. But if we as the responding ally, right, can be non-judgmental and be open and available to people and learn about what resources there are. So if you have someone in the workplace who sees you as a person who would listen, who would not be judgmental, they're more apt to tell you what's going on than they would someone who they hear, say, if that were me, I would leave and I would do this and I would shoot him and and that's the sort of thing that we talk to people about, is because the community response, I get it. You don't want people to be harmed and you want to say, girl, get out of there and, leave this person immediately. But that doesn't necessarily get received by someone who is trying to survive this relationship. The other thing is, like you said, it's complicated. They love the person. They don't want harm to come to the person. They want the behavior to stop. And so when they have people who are judging from the outside, it makes it harder for them to disclose that it's happening and then do something about it. But if you are a person who's non-judgmental, who's receptive to whatever they share with you, and then be willing to, okay, well, I know about this research source. I heard about this program called ABDA on the radio today. Whatever it is, maybe we can connect with them. Maybe they can help us. We have professionals who can help you get out of a situation safely. That's the kind of thing that people will respond to. And of course, the other thing is, never put a timeline on when someone is willing to leave the relationship. Even if they go back and you know it, Ernie, you still be the person who says, are you ready to leave now? I'm here for you now. Even though you might have known that she went back to this person several different times. If that door is open and that window is open, then they will use you as a person to help them out of the relationship.
11: Because it's rarely simple, right? It's absolutely usually, it seems simple sometimes from an outside perspective, but when it's your life and maybe you have kids, you don't have financial ability to go get a home or have the same lifestyle, then it becomes super complex. So the non-judgmental acceptance of it is very, very important.
1: Remaining open to your friends when they reach out. Well, Maisha Coulter, CEO of Aid to Victims of Domestic Abuse, Board of Directors member of ABDA, Katie Siru, thank you both for joining us to have this important conversation on Hello Houston.
10: Thank you for having
11: us. Thank you.
1: Okay, coming up, we've got a storm chaser, Reed Timmer. I know, Reed Timmer is here. Stay with us as Hello Houston continues.
12: AI is changing the way the working world works, and it's also causing a lot of worry about jobs and what it looks like when a whole industry just disappears.
13: The job loss had been massive. The city's finances plummeted. The city had to cut 600 jobs. It was brutal.
12: I'm Amy Scott. In Akron, Ohio, this has happened before. That's next time on Marketplace.
14: You can hear that tonight at 6:30. I think he's doing nation building. And Carney's asking Canadians to see the country the way he sees it. It's not something we see a lot in the West, but it means standing up to the superpower next door. And I think that's really, really hard.
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1: For some people, the most dangerous storms are exactly where they don't want to be. But for world-famous storm chaser Reed Timmer, he has spent decades chasing tornadoes and some of the most extreme weather on the planet. Now, his life and that obsession is the focus of a new documentary. It's called Never Stop Chasing. The film explores Timmer's career, the losses he's experienced along the way, and what keeps pulling him back into the storm. Joining us now to tell us more about the film, our storm chaser Reed Timmer and the film's director, Ken Cole. Reed, Ken, welcome to Hello Houston.
18: Thank you for having us.
0: All right, gentlemen. It is an amazing film to watch. Some of the footage is just awe-inspiring, just looking at that. Reed, I guess I'll start with you. Is this like a drug? Is it an addiction?
18: I think it's more of a passion. We were actually just talking about that, whether the adrenaline, you know, is part of the storm chasing. But I think it's a deeper passion than that, a passion for the science and appreciation of the beauty of extreme nature, but also the dark side that they leave behind. The loss of life and property is something that we're trying to help out as storm chasers. But I just love the meteorology. I love seeing a supercell storm out there, the perfect balance of inflow and outflow. And it's just amazing to me that they can form in an environment with wind shear and instability. You just get this incredibly organized UFO-like supercell storm that is capable of dropping a tornado. But that's why we also storm chase for science. We're trying to launch sensors into these tornadoes. We have a tank-like vehicle called the Dominator, where we actually try to get inside of the tornado and measure winds that other people cannot safely collect.
0: I have to tell you, I love the Dominator. That blows my mind.
1: I was watching, the trailer on YouTube, and so many of the comments are like, Team Dominator. You know, you have this way of making fans as impassioned about this subject matter as you are, and they are, your excitement is contagious and it's palpable. What do you think that stems from? You've always been that way as a little kid. I mean, why storms?
18: Well, I was into a lot of sciences growing up. I actually collected insects for about 10 years. I was into reptiles and amphibians. I did Science Olympiad all through school. But there was something about severe weather and meteorology and looking at the sky and storms and tornadoes always looking different. And I think that it also probably came from around 1985 when we had a tornado warning up in Michigan. And I used to be scared to death of thunder and lightning when I was really little, like 5 or 6 years old. And then it just turned into intense curiosity and passion for meteorology, and moved down to Oklahoma so I could chase more storms and see more tornadoes. But it's definitely a deep-rooted passion, and we're actually on the way to northern Indiana right now to chase another tornado threat tomorrow.
1: I'm seeing the weather behind you. So, Ken, you have to be a little insane to say, okay, this guy is crazy chasing storms. I'm going to document the storm chaser. I'm going to go with him. Where does your curiosity about that come from?
19: Yeah, I share a similar background to Reed. We actually met in college. So we studied meteorology together at the University of Oklahoma, and that's where I met Reed. And I saw him as this fascinating person who would get closer than any of the rest of us wanted to get to tornadoes. And we did a PBS documentary that came out in 2006 called Tornado Glory. That was our first project together. And so I'm a chaser, but also a filmmaker. And so it's really been a perfect collaboration over all of these years, and Never Stop Chasing is really the culmination of our filmmaking journey, but also our friendship over the years and our love of weather.
0: I have to say, looking at the film, which really kind of fascinates me, I know the adrenaline, I can imagine the adrenaline, the excitement, the thrill of being in these storms. And Ken, you do an amazing job of putting us there. So I know it's still not 100% what it must really feel like to be there. But boy, oh boy, you capture that really well. As the filmmaker, how hard was that to translate that crazy visceral feeling onto the screen for us to actually experience it?
19: It was really a challenge because we need to make sure that you watching it, you get a sense of where you are in the vehicle and the Dominator, but you also have a sense of where everything is outside of the vehicle. So it's like you have to create that sense of geography, you know, of the chase, so you understand where you're looking and where people are sitting. But also, there's so many things, especially with sound and pressure, that you feel out in the field, you know, right. You feel in your chest. And so we had the great folks at Universal Studios did, you know, the entire sound mix in Dolby Atmos. You know, it's the studio that did Twisters. And I really worked very closely with them to replicate the infrasound, the low frequency sound that can translate that experience for audiences in theaters where they can feel it rumbling. And so when people go to see this in movie theaters, it's as close as you can get to actually being there.
0: I'll tell you, on my laptop, just watching it, I felt like I was in it. I can't even imagine on the big screen.
1: We're talking with storm chaser Reed Timmer and director Ken Cole about their documentary, Never Stop Chasing. Guys, this is a film that's 20 years in the making. And with these devastating storms, I mean, Houston knows all too well how much actual loss and tragedy come from the aftermath of these crazy storms. What do you hope people take away from the documentary? I'll let you answer, Reed.
18: Well, I think it shows exactly what it's like being in the backseat of the Dominator 3 driving into a tornado. This is Ken's best work yet. So we've been working with each other for over 20 years. We did a series called Tornado Chasers. We did the Storm Chasers series. We worked with the development of Twisters as well. And this is a culmination of working with Ken for 20 years. It's his best work yet. It feels like you're in the backseat of the Dominator when you're driving into the tornadoes. So that's what we hope to provide. And we also hope to inspire the future generation of meteorologists, storm chasers, and really anybody that wants to chase their passion relentlessly. That's what the movie shows. But you definitely need to see it in the theater, because all the sound systems and everything, the infrasound that Ken was talking about, you can feel the rumble of the tornadoes in the backseat of the Dominator. And I think that Never Stop Chasing, the film, definitely captures that.
0: You have to show them in those 4D theaters now, so your chair will shake and they'll blow water in your face, and you'll feel
18: the water in your face. Yeah.
0: Reed, I am curious. When you're in the moment, what goes through your mind? Are you so caught up in the science of it, the chasing of it, the being in there, or are you thinking about the risk you're taking, the people you could leave behind if this doesn't turn out well? What's going through your mind in the moment?
18: Most of the time, I'm extra focused on intercepting the tornado and trying to target it when it crosses a road and we can access it with the Dominator. But I always do get a little bit of fear, quite a lot of fear at the last second when it's too late to do anything about it. And in the movie, it shows an intercept of an Oklahoma tornado in the Dominator, and our spike system actually failed. We have spikes that anchor us to the ground. They can go into the ground about 6 or 8 inches. And we had a hydraulic failure in the Dominator and had to bury the vehicle in the ditch. And I'm definitely worried about everybody in the vehicle, people around me. And but I've been doing this a long time and definitely try to survive every tornado. And we have a lot of trust in the Dominator 3, our customized vehicle for intercepting tornadoes. We're trying to build a Dominator 5 that can even withstand an EF5 tornado, which would definitely take some of the stress out of it. But it definitely is not a guaranteed survival when we're intercepting tornadoes.
1: Oh, it's so, it gets my heart rate up. Ken, there is so much footage. I mean, you have like old school camcorder footage. Was it hard for you, like in the final cut, to figure out which pieces you were going to use? Did you have a lot of that available to you? It seems like there is, you guys have done great record keeping.
19: Yes, that was a huge challenge because over the years, I started filming Reed in 2003, and he has amazing footage as well. I had to go through thousands and thousands of hours of footage from over the years and trying to figure out what is the story? How do we tell the story of Reed's life and his passion for the science of weather and for chasing and getting close to tornadoes? But really, you know, as you see in the movie, I think we really zeroed in on key moments, key milestones of Reed's life and chasing career, the tornadoes, the record-breaking tornadoes that inspired his passion, but also the tornadoes that provided loss, you know, not only to Reed, but also the entire storm chaser community, you know, that, you know, when you love something, there's always a lot of pain too. So I think this documentary covers the excitement, but also the darker side of storm chasing.
1: And it is in theaters nationwide, guys, across Houston now through September 3rd. Everyone go watch the film Never Stop Chasing.
0: And unfortunately, that brings us to the end of the show. Ken Cole, Reed Timmer, thank you both very much for talking with us.
19: Thank you.
18: Thanks for having us.
0: Well, we did it. We'll be back again tomorrow, and we're going to do it all over again. I hope you'll join us for it.
1: I will.
0: Okay, you will? Yeah, you will too.
1: I'll see everyone tomorrow.
0: Okay.
1: Bye,
0: this
1: guys.
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22: From NPR and WBUR Boston, I'm Robin Young.
23: And I'm Scott Tong. This is Here and Now. Coming up, reaction to the Supreme Court letting the Trump administration proceed for now with its plan to restrict mail-in voting.
22: Also, a Tennessee obstetrician's method of treating pregnant, addicted women may have been flawed, but it's still in a significant medical journal.
24: There were just a lack of details around how the study was conducted and whether all the patients knew they were part of this study.
23: And we remember what the U.S. government calls a genocide against Myanmar's Rohingya people 9 years ago today. We speak to one survivor.
25: I can return back to anywhere. I do not have anywhere to go. Help us create a path so that we can fight for our own right.
23: Coming up Here and Now.
22: The news is first.
26: Live from NPR News, I'm Lakshmi Singh. NPR has learned that country music star Dolly Parton has died. Her death was confirmed by her family in a statement. Dolly Parton was 80 years old. Months ahead of the midterm elections, a Supreme Court ruling has opened a path for the Trump administration to start restricting mail-in voting and also for further legal challenges to his executive order. NPR's Hansi Lo Wong says the ruling involves how ballots are delivered by the U.S. Postal Service.
27: Trump
2: basically called for the Postal Service to deliver mail-in ballots only to people on lists of mail-in voters that states would have to turn over to USPS. And Trump has said he issued this order to stop illegal voting by non-U.S. citizens, which many studies and audits have found to be extremely rare. And by the way, Trump himself has voted by mail in Florida.
26: NPR's Hansi Lo Wong. We should note the USPS is a financial supporter of NPR. Nearly 6 months since the U.S. and Israel went to war with Iran, President Trump says the Strait of Hormuz is now cleared of mines. More from NPR's Franco Ordonez.
3: President Trump says that all mines have been removed or destroyed from the Strait of Hormuz and that the U.S. is implementing a zero-tolerance policy on ships placing new mines in the critical waterway. On social media, the president wrote that Iran has been notified that any ship or boat placing new mines will be immediately and systematically destroyed. He said that the U.S. Space Force was, quote, watching every square inch of the strait, as well as Pickaxe Mountain, the Iranian underground nuclear site. It's unclear what impact Trump's warnings will have. Iran has continued to launch strikes and threaten more strikes against cargo ships in retaliation of increasing U.S. economic pressure. Franco Ordonez, NPR News, the White House.
26: The Secret Service says it's aware Iranian state media may have aired a video that threatens the life of President Trump's youngest son, Barron. Meanwhile, NPR's Carrie Khan reports Prime Minister of Israel accuses Iran of attempting to kill one of his sons.
4: Prime Minister Benjamin Netanyahu didn't provide details about Iran's alleged plot to kill one of his sons, nor did he say which son was targeted or when it occurred. Netanyahu was responding to a question during an interview with Israel's pro-government Channel 14 news station amid reports that candidate Gadi Eisenkot was denied security protection. Polls show Eisenkot ahead of Netanyahu's governing coalition in the run-up to October's national elections. Citing the Iranian threat, Netanyahu said any candidate should receive protection. Israel has killed Iran's supreme leader and other senior officials during the nearly six-month war with Iran. Carrie Khan, NPR News, Tel Aviv.
26: From Washington, this is NPR News.
1: Live from the Texas newsroom, I'm Shelby Rose. A hearing is scheduled this hour in Brownsville on the extradition request from Minnesota for an ICE agent held in a Texas jail. Governor Abbott has resisted sending Christian Castro back to Minnesota, saying he doubts he meets the definition of a fugitive. Castro is charged with assault for allegedly firing through a door during an immigration crackdown earlier this year. Outgoing Texas Agriculture Commissioner Sid Miller says frustration among rural Republicans over data centers, transmission lines, and other state policies is so intense that he and some GOP voters may skip Republican candidates in November. Texas Public Radio's David Martin Davies has more.
5: Speaking Monday on Texas Public Radio's The Source, Miller said there are Republican candidates that he cannot vote for, although he declined to identify them.
6: There's some that I just can't. I'm not going to say who, but I'm not alone. I'm still out every day on the road, and people tell me that all the time. They just can't. They may not be going to vote for a Democrat, but they're just going to have to leave it blank.
5: Miller said the backlash could result in some Republicans losing in the November 3rd general election because the Republican Party is on the wrong side of a number of issues.
6: One is data centers. Another is flock cameras. Another is THC. Another, especially in rural Texas, is school choice. The school voucher thing has upset a lot of people.
5: I'm David Martin Davies in San Antonio.
1: Evacuations have been ordered west of Fort Worth as a large wildfire has burned more than 50,000 acres. Officials are urging residents in parks at Jack and Palo Pinto counties to leave as the fire spreads rapidly. It's the largest of several wildfires burning across Texas. I'm Shelby Rose in the Texas Newsroom.
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23: And I'm Scott Tong in Washington, D.C. This is Here and Now. The president's plan to oversee who gets ballots in the mail got a win from the Supreme Court just 10 weeks from the midterms. Justices last night said President Trump can move forward with his executive order on mail-in ballots. But this is when we know this is complicated, this is procedural, and requires some basic explanation from our next guest. Rick Hassan directs the Safeguarding Democracy Project at the UCLA School of Law. Rick, welcome back.
11: Good to be back with you.
23: Big picture, what does the president want to happen with his executive order on mail-in voting?
11: Well, the part that is relevant to the Supreme Court's ruling yesterday has to do with a USPS rule that would require states to do certain things, including use certain kinds of ballot envelopes with intelligent markings on them, as well as provide a list of all of their eligible voters to the USPS. And if they don't do that, then the USPS is not going to deliver ballots. So that's a huge change, because the USPS always has been delivering ballots, and this would inject the federal government into who can mail ballots in a way that they never have been before.
23: Yeah, and we should note the U.S. Postal Service is a financial supporter of NPR. Now, many Democratic state attorneys general are challenging this. In a court document, they called it a voter verification and ballot interception program. What's

0: It's not explicit, but there's an implicit threat. If you don't match your list with the DHS list, you could be facing criminal liability. So that's another thing that is kind of a threat hanging over the heads of state and local election officials who already are stressed enough trying to prepare things for November.
1: Well, I guess that's the question, right? We're 10 weeks out from the midterms for state election officials, clearly already planning to make this happen. What do they do at this point? All this is still being fought out in court.
0: Right. So the ruling from the Supreme Court yesterday was not on the merits of whether the executive order is legal, whether the USPS could limit which mail ballots they could deliver. Mm-hmm. Instead, it was a technical ruling that said that the states had brought their case too early before the USPS had finalized their rule. Now, on Friday night, this past Friday, the USPS did announce their final rule, and it's now in effect, except there's another court order from the same judge in the district court that stops that from going into effect nationwide. So it's a huge mess. Mm-hmm. It's going to go back before that judge in Massachusetts. There's going to be a new order, and this could be back before the Supreme Court within a week or two. And in the meantime, ballots are going out by mid-September for overseas and military voters, and in some states even earlier than that.
1: Right. So, you know, the Supreme Court has created this concept called the Purcell Principle. I believe you coined that term, Professor Rick, that you don't change election rules too close to an election. So how does that fit into all of what's going on here?
0: Well, so that's a rule that typically applies to federal courts changing rules. For example, if a state has a voter ID law and at the last minute a federal court comes in and tries to change those rules, the court said, well, that could cause a kind of confusion for voters and difficulties for election administrators. This kind of last minute, if this executive order parts can go into effect, would do the same thing. But the Purcell idea is not directly implicated because it would be the executive branch, not a court doing it. But still, as Judge Ketanji Brown Jackson said in her dissent, that this is just meant to cause chaos. And the Supreme Court is becoming a partner in that chaos, she said, because they're letting this thing still hang out there.
1: Yeah. So, Rick, if I'm a mail-in voter, if I've kind of mailed in my ballot in the past and I'm watching all this, what should I be watching for?
0: Well, watch your mail. Hopefully that ballot will arrive. And if not, you know, many states have other means of voting. Early voting is popular in person as well. But I do think it's too late, and we're likely to see the same rules that we've seen in the past be used for this midterm election.
1: Oh, that is, as all this is being fought out in court, it's in the headlines. You're saying likely will not affect what happens to this, how this November goes.
0: I think that the clock is just running out on doing anything effectively this time around.
1: That's Rick Hassan, director of the Safeguarding Democracy Project at the UCLA School of Law. Rick, thank you.
0: Thank you.
2: NIPSCO, a utility company in northern Indiana, says they expect to have power restored to more cities by tonight, 2 weeks after a powerful storm knocked it out. In Gary, Indiana, some were concerned there may have been a delay in response to communities that were majority Black. Indiana's governor is now calling for an investigation into the response across the region. But meanwhile, what has this been like? Angelita Sorniana lives in Hobart, Indiana. Angelita, you got your power, you got your kids back to school yesterday, but two kids, you're a stay-at-home mom, no power for 11 days?
3: Yeah, I mean, I'm glad I finally have power back. And I mean, those days were just, you know, very inconvenient. You know, my daughters were scared. The first couple days, it was even hard to communicate. Mm-hmm. You know, with our phones, because the communication poles were down. Mm-hmm. Going to the gas station to get gas for a small generator that I have would take 2 to 3 hours. You know, it was just it was just very difficult.
2: Yeah, I mean, I can imagine. You mentioned the cell phone towers were down, but where are you going to charge a phone? You know, even if you have one and you have no power, and that generator, I understand it was for the refrigerator because you don't want to throw away food. But did it work?
3: Yeah, so my generator, it worked for the first couple days, and then I realized I needed to put oil in it, and I spent like 3-4 hours trying to troubleshoot it, and I did end up having to throw away quite a bit of, of,

0: of food,
1: Yeah.
0: especially with my girls starting school. You know, you try to stock up your fridge
1: Yeah.
0: and everything, and it was very difficult watching my food spoil.
1: I bet. Well, this outage is adding to concerns you already had about an Amazon data center that's partly approved right across the street from you, rely on power from the local utility. Now, you're a part of a lawsuit against the city's planning commission over this center. What are your concerns there?
0: Yes, so I mean that was one thing that out of this whole disaster I was partially grateful for is that this data center is not 100% operational. It's a proposed 26 building campus and with almost 800 diesel backup generators, and there's supposed to be 5.5 million gallons of diesel tank capacity at this site. And yeah, we are, me and several other residents are part of a lawsuit. You know, we're challenging the zoning, as we don't really believe this is something that belongs in the middle of town, right across the street from homes, from farms. There's you know, waters of the US here, that there's tons of wetlands, and we have also expressed our concerns with, can our grid handle something that large? It's supposed to be a 2.6 gigawatt use of power, which is equivalent to 2 million homes.
1: Well, you know that the Northwest Indiana Forum, they bill themselves as a voice for business. They've said that Amazon will cover the cost of any energy infrastructure upgrades needed to serve the data center. That could strengthen the overall grid reliability for everybody, which could even help you. And then Amazon has also promised the site will bring 400 permanent full-time jobs with good pay. So what do you say to that? That this actually might have strengthened the grid and bring jobs?
0: Well, in terms of strengthening the grid, I would like to see an independent, like, resiliency study. This major storm just proves that possibly NIPSCO, you know, their response planning, emergency response planning, and our infrastructure is probably just not there yet to fully support the overall grid. And in terms of the 400 permanent jobs, as far as I know, mo where most of these hyperscale data centers, they're not all on-site jobs.
1: Yeah. Meantime, you must be just feeling a little bit knocked about there in Hobart.
0: Yeah, I mean, you know, we've expressed our concerns about, you know, our grid, you know, reliability. You know, I've been without power this year at least six or seven times, and it's not, you know, a power loss of a couple hours. It's a couple days. This was obviously the longest, but it just raises even more concerns, is that if that data center was 100% operational, all of those 800 generators would have kicked on. That noise, the air quality, it would have been horrible. Just here in my subdivision, the few of us that had generators running, it was so loud. It's been, you know, days that we've had our power on, and I still feel like I hear the hum from the generators. It was just so concerning. Yeah.
1: Yeah, wow. Angelita Soriano, in Hobart, Indiana, one of thousands of residents who lost power. And she's also part of a group fighting a proposed Amazon data center right across the street from her. Lots of power issues for you, Angelita. Thank you so much for talking to us about it.
0: No, thank you so much for having me on.
1: 800 generators turning on, trying to think what that would sound like. Well, a couple notes. We reached out to Amazon for comment. We have not heard back. And also, Amazon is a financial supporter of NPR. Much more ahead, here and now.

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1: Colleges and universities will soon have to pass a new federal test proving their students are getting a return on their investment. If they fail, they could lose access to federal student loans.
2: I mean, this is really a very low floor, right? I mean, high school earnings is not a exceedingly high metric for a program to meet.
1: But more than 800,000 students attend a program that would likely fail this test. I'm Juana Summers. This story on All Things Considered from NPR News.
0: 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Let's check on the weather with ABC 13 meteorologist Elise Smith.
3: It's another hot day for Houston. Could be the sixth day in a row with triple-digit temperatures. A forecast high temperature of 102 degrees for the city of Houston with a heat advisory in effect for southeast Texas until 7 p.m. tonight. That heat advisory could be extended until Wednesday, as tomorrow for Wednesday, another steamy day. Morning low temperatures starting near 80 degrees and afternoon highs will be back in the triple digits. I'm meteorologist Elise Smith for News 88.7.
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6: This is Here and Now. Today is a Remembrance Day for what the U.S. government calls a genocidal campaign against the ethnic Rohingya people in Myanmar, also known as Burma. The brutal crackdown against the Muslim Rohingya began 9 years ago today. Here is how one survivor remembers it.
7: On August 2017, there were Rohingya being killed. There were massacres taking place, and there were Rohingya women and girls being subjected to sexual violence, raped and gang raped, and there were Rohingya homes being burned down, and there were Rohingya villages destroyed by the authorities. I have seen one of my cousins killed by the landmine planted by the military in our village.
6: That is Mong Saidullah, who goes by Said. He was 16 at the time and fled with his family to Bangladesh, along with 700,000 others. An estimated 24,000 Rohingya have been killed during the campaign. Now, Said lives in the U.S., attending New York University. He considered applying for temporary protected status, but the Trump administration just ended TPS for people from Myanmar. And here's the rest of my conversation with Said. I asked what the journey to Bangladesh was like back in 2017 when he and his family fled for their lives.
7: It took me and my family 15 days walking from Myanmar to get into the Bangladesh. That was the most hardest time of my life because during those 15 days, weather was also not good. It was raining and we had to walk across mountain, across rivers, because we were afraid to walk through the usual route because we afraid the military or the BJP, the police, or other extremists who are taking part in operations to kill Rohingya would definitely be killing if they see us, if they find us. And I can say we just walked and walked and walked, and if there is a good place, we just take some rest and we continuously to walk.
8: But you were terrified the whole time, right? Because
7: yes,
8: you were terrified that at any point somebody could be right behind you.
7: Exactly.
8: Now you are in New York. You're studying at New York University. How did you end up in New York City?
7: It's a very unique path because I am the first and only Rohingya from the refugee camp in Bangladesh to get into the U.S. to pursue my higher education. And sometimes you only need a helping hand from somebody to dream a future that you can live your life the way you am, and you can live your life with the hope to make the world better for everyone.
8: And now you are speaking publicly about your own story. What do you want the world to know about, I understand, the more than 1 million Rohingya still in refugee camps, still in Bangladesh now?
7: So today marks the 9th anniversary of the Rohingya Genocide Remembrance Day. So it's already 9 years. Still, we do not know when we can return back to our home. There isn't any answer. There isn't any hope for the Rohingya, what is going to be happen for the Rohingya. So that hope is losing among the Rohingya community. And I think it's very important for the international community to not forget this Rohingya crisis. It's already a forgotten crisis now. And there are people who are continuously suffering in the refugee camp in Bangladesh. And for me, I usually say it, being a refugee is not easy. So I just want the international communities and those people who have patience to help the humanity, who want to make the world a better place for the people, to also not forget the Rohingya people. Also remember that there are about 1 million of people who still even do not have a hope what it's going to be for them in the future.
8: Yes, well, stateless, right? They had the citizenship stripped from the government of Myanmar all the way back in 1982. As you've said, this is a longer story that long precedes the events of 2017. But what should the world know about this long story, this long discrimination, which the U.S. government has called a genocide?
7: I just want the people to know that we didn't begin as refugees. We are people. We had a good life, and we are human. Yeah. There are also like Rohingya teachers, Rohingya activists, Rohingya leaders, Rohingya entrepreneurs, Rohingya actors, and Rohingya artists. So what I want the world, what especially I want the people in the U.S. to know is, please don't only speak for us, also speak with us and help us create a path so that we can fight for our own rights.
8: Saeed, many Rohingya persons moved to the U.S., settled under what's called the TPS program, Temporary Protected Status. That status was terminated this month by the administration. What does that mean?
7: In my case, what I can say is I get into the U.S. as a student with a student visa, but I cannot return back. And I am definitely eligible to apply for the TPS. But now, because the TPS status is no longer eligible for the Burmese national, so I don't have citizenship, still I am from Burma. And in my immigration status, it's recorded that I am from Burma. So I am no longer eligible to apply for the TPS. I, however, have a pending asylum applications with the USCIS, but I don't know what my future is going to be here in the US. It's very stressing, and I don't know what I need to do. I can't even return back to my home. I can't return back to anywhere. I do not have anywhere to go.
8: And I guess for you and perhaps others, the ending of this TPS status just closes off an avenue for you to live in this country.
7: Yes.
8: We've been speaking to Hmong Saeedullah. He goes by Saeed and escaped the 2017 military crackdown by Myanmar's forces on the Rohingya people. He is now a student at New York University and sharing this important story. Saeed, thank you for the time.
7: Thank you so much for having me.
8: If you want to hear more of his story and the story of the Rohingya people, listen to the podcast The Great Unrooting from Human Rights Watch.
9: Well, as we heard earlier this hour, the number of data centers in the U.S. continues to grow, and so does public opposition to them. That has some cities changing their standards for what acceptable data center development looks like. 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
11: Protests against data centers like this one in Phoenix are becoming more common across the country. Niall Bunker is here today to tell Arizona's utility regulator it should not approve a 14% hike in electricity rates being requested by the state's largest power company, Arizona Public Service.
12: The public are the ones that are going to have to be at the brunt of making sure that these corporations and these shareholders are getting profits.
11: The power company says it needs to increase prices because their costs have increased, and they're investing to meet the unprecedented demand. The company says it's also asking to raise rates for large users, predominantly data centers, by 45%.
13: In late July, it saw record demand 400 megawatts higher than last year's record. An analysis of early information shows data centers made up half of that growth. William Carter is among the dozens lobbying the utility regulator today.
14: I definitely think that data centers and large users should bear their own cost for whatever they want to do.
13: Pew Research report shows Arizona is one of the country's top data center hubs with over 180 either operating or in development. Now, cities here are reevaluating the standards they have to meet. For years, many city industrial development standards have been based on those established by a trade group called the American Society of Heating, Refrigerating, and Air Conditioning Engineers, or ASHRAE. Marcus Hassan, chair of the ASHRAE Data Center Committee, says their standard for data centers specifically are about 10 years old and needed updating.
15: It wasn't obsolete. It was still a go-to standard and it was applicable.
13: Both data center development accelerating, ASHRAE published a new standard last year. And now it's creating an addendum to address overall water and energy use.
15: You could be consuming little water at the site, but the electricity you consume, that's being produced at a power plant somewhere, right? And the generation of electricity, depending on your geography, that can be very water intensive.
13: While Phoenix incorporates some of ASHRAE's data center standards and its building codes, it uses recommendations from 2022. Mayor Kate Gallego says the recent boom in data center demand means the city needs to go further.
16: We want data centers to care about our local communities and invest in a way that creates benefits locally.
13: Gallego recently signed on to a pact with about 40 other cities around the world encouraging more stringent data center standards. Those would make sure the buildings aren't built too close to residents, don't cause pollution, and that fossil fuels aren't used to power them.
16: We want sustainable, clean energy to power it, and we want data centers to consider and protect our water supplies.
13: And beyond resource concerns, Gallego says lack of transparency has also led to community outrage.
16: It's now pretty widely acknowledged that the data center community needs to do better about being a good neighbor.
13: Protesters like Niall Bunger want regulators to take action to protect the public as data center development continues.
12: Individuals are going to have higher electricity bills.
13: Arizona's utility regulator is expected to decide on how much the state's biggest power company can raise rates by the end of the year. Meanwhile, in June, Arizona's lawmakers voted to pause tax incentives for new data centers for the next 3 years. But the state saw 113 new applications for developments in the weeks before the pause went into effect. An industry trade group, the Arizona Technology Council, says data centers are a big driver of the state's $35 billion tech industry. The council's president, Steve Zylstra, said in a statement that he doesn't want to see the state abandon data centers. But he acknowledged the moratorium could be a way for Arizona to figure out how to accommodate the tech buildings responsibly. For NPR News, I'm Greg Hawney in Phoenix.
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17: Live from NPR News in Boston, I'm Steve Brown. One of the most beloved entertainers in popular culture, Dolly Parton, has died at the age of 80. A country music singer, songwriter, actor, and a major philanthropist, Parton's albums have sold more than 100 million copies over a career spanning 7 decades. She died today in Nashville, confirmed via a statement from her nephew, which was posted to her social media. Canada struck back at the United States today with retaliatory tariffs on about $20 billion worth of American goods, including steel, dairy products, appliances, and farm equipment, as the trade war between the once-friendly neighbors escalated sharply. Canadian Prime Minister Mark Carney is accusing Washington of trying to subordinate Canada and said U.S. trade demands show Washington wants to destroy Canada's major industries, including autos, steel, and aluminum. A federal judge has rejected claims by Ghislaine Maxwell that her sex trafficking conviction was a complete miscarriage of justice. The judge said in a written ruling today that the claims by Jeffrey Epstein's former girlfriend and longtime accomplice are based on speculation, distortions, and/or outright falsehoods. Maxwell's petition sought to set aside her conviction and free her from a 20-year prison sentence. You're listening to Here and Now.
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0: This has been a test of the Houston, Texas Emergency Alert System. In the event of an emergency, this system would bring you important information. This test is now concluded.
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5: Today, rubber becomes more than just rubber. The University of Houston presents this series about the machines that make our civilization run and the people whose ingenuity created them. In 1941, found us using a lot of rubber. Car tires, boots, insulation, seals, then Pearl Harbor. Most of our rubber had come from Malaya and the Dutch East Indies, countries the Japanese were now invading. So we abruptly lost access to 90% of our natural rubber supply, just when we'd really need it. Sure, we needed vehicles, airplanes, ships, tanks, but they all needed rubber. As did we civilians. Think rubber bands, boots, tires, and, well, rubber had changed from a novelty in the 18th and 19th centuries to a necessity in the 20th. Maybe you once read A.A. Milne's old book of poems, Now We Are Six. Milne imagined a bad King John who prayed, "O Father Christmas, if you love me at all, bring me a big red India rubber ball." Real rubber has wonderful elasticity, so rubber balls made fine children's toys. And that word India rubber, well, the rubber had not come from India. That was simply what the British called it. The Western world's chief rubber source had first been Brazil. Then a remarkable explorer, one Henry Wickham, obtained Brazilian seeds, and those seeds followed a tortuous route from Brazil to England all the way to Southeast Asia, and there they spawned the world's major rubber production. What comes out of a rubber tree is a liquid called latex. From that, they coagulate rubber. Consider latex gloves. They are rubber, but they're first made directly from latex. So much went on between latex emerging from a tree and any final rubber product. A great deal of applied chemistry had gone into rubber. And both Germany and America had gone further and done substantial work on synthetic rubber. That knowledge was now vitally important in both countries. Being Japan's ally did not give Germany access to Malay rubber. Ersatz rubber would now have to serve us each. Here in America, my father was restricted to owning no more than 5 tires, but that caused little inconvenience since we were allowed only 4 gallons of gasoline a week, and in those days we were lucky to go 18 miles on a gallon. So, what was the aftermath of war? Well, think about what our car tires are now made of. They still include a fair amount of real rubber, but we also find synthetic rubber, silica, carbon black, textile fibers, even some steel belts and wires. So it is with so many products today. As rubber has merged with so many other materials, it is only one more example, only one more instance of the way today's industrial chemistry creates an Irish stew of almost any product that we now use. I'm John Leinhardt at the University of Houston, where we're interested in the way inventive minds work.
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11: I'm Robin Young in Boston. It's Here and Now. Question, what happens when a heralded medical treatment approach may turn out to be too good to be true, and the people receiving the treatment are vulnerable pregnant women addicted to opioids? Dr. Craig Towers, an obstetrician in Tennessee, published a study on his unconventional methods of detoxing pregnant opioid users. It included treating them with naltrexone, a non-opioid drug that discourages people from using by blocking the high. Dr. Towers was hailed as a healthcare hero. His research was widely celebrated, and it continues to have a huge influence on how pregnant women are treated today. But then other addiction and pregnancy specialists started asking questions, and an audit found major flaws in his study. Reporter Amy Yerkinen has been investigating this for our editorial partners, ProPublica. Amy, thanks for being here.
12: Thank you for having me.
11: And let's start at the beginning. There have been waves of addicted infant births during the heroin epidemics in the 70s, crack addiction in the 80s. Dr. Towers was at the University of Tennessee Medical Center Clinic for High-Risk Pregnancies. He later joined the medical school faculty. That's in the early 2000s. And there was an increase in opioid prescriptions and addictions. He said he was being inundated with pregnant patients addicted to painkillers, giving birth to babies suffering from withdrawal. And he felt for them, but he also recognized a research opportunity. What had previous research first shown about detoxing pregnant opioid users?
12: So I think that one thing that's important to note is that Dr. Towers kind of noticed early on that the research on this was somewhat thin. Basically, the practice had been for many years that keeping pregnant women on opioid drugs that are safer, that are prescribed like buprenorphine or methadone, was the safest because there were some early case reports that detoxing could potentially be linked to pregnancy loss. The theory was the stress of detoxing could really hurt the fetus and potentially cause things like miscarriage or preterm birth. And, you know, I think early on he decided this was worth exploring more, and he did some research on it, and a big impactful study that found that, you know, detox really didn't have as many dangers to the fetus as folks had feared it might.
11: Okay, so I'm going to just, you know, underscore that. The thinking had been don't detox a pregnant, addicted woman. because it could harm the fetus. Instead, put her on other drugs, legal replacement opiates that control cravings. Dr. Towers began questioning that. You know, he said, wait, I think we should try detoxing. And what did he claim to find in research that led to that thinking?
12: You know, as I mentioned, he found that there weren't an elevated number of miscarriages linked to detoxing pregnant women. So that was sort of the starting point. I think the concerns from other folks who are work in this field is that he wasn't looking as much at what the women's outcomes were, what the pregnant patient was doing, and whether there were relapses, because that's the other big risk here. It's not just to the fetus, but, you know, detoxing is very difficult, and a lot of people really can't do it without the help of drugs, medications like buprenorphine or methadone. So that puts them at a huge risk of relapsing, returning to street drugs, potentially sharing needles and picking up sort of infectious diseases that could be passed to the fetus as well.
11: And to be clear again, Dr. Towers was advocating for naltrexone.
12: So his early research really focused on detoxing, but then there is that risk of relapse, right? So after that first big study came out, he then sort of did another study, and that was looking at the use of naltrexone, which is one of the three drugs that is approved to treat opioid use disorder. But again, as you mentioned, unlike Suboxone or methadone, really blocks those receptors and prevents people from getting high, but doesn't, I guess, address the cravings as much as buprenorphine and methadone do.
11: Well, but in his study, Dr. Towers said he found that naltrexone was effective in keeping most patients off of opiates. This was his research. He published the study in the American Journal of Obstetrics and Gynecology. But even before that, legitimate news sources were picking up his claims. He was pretty heralded. He was on CNN with Sanjay Gupta. You know, he was being held up as someone who might have the answer for pregnant, addicted women.
12: So, yeah, and I think that this is just a really complicated issue, right? So with opioid use during pregnancy, I mean, the tension has always been how to treat the women in the best way that protects them and, you know, handle the impact on the newborns, because some of these medications can cause babies to be born with withdrawal symptoms, but they are more evidence-based as far as keeping people in recovery. I think his research was very appealing because, you know, it seemed to show that there was a way that you could really do both things, that you could prevent women from relapsing and also protect these babies from experiencing withdrawal. And I would say that from the beginning, there were doubts about that. But the naltrexone study was definitely considered to be advancing, you know, this idea that you could do that.
11: But then comes the problems, because there were other major studies that showed that naltrexone had lackluster results. You know, there was relapse among non-pregnant patients that averaged 72%, and that's a systematic review of 13 studies you report. And that brings us to a letter drafted by not one, but eight specialists in the fields of addiction and pregnancy who were concerned about Dr. Towers' study. You spoke to a couple of them. What did they tell you?
12: Yeah, so I think right away there were things about this study that sort of like caught their attention. I think the high success rate was immediately something that they questioned. You know, that study that I referenced, it sort of said this naltrexone treatment for opioid users is really no better than a placebo. It's really not shown to be very effective as a daily pill. So I think immediately they sort of started combing through the study, and what they noticed was that there were just a lack of details around certain parts of it, and the numbers really didn't seem to jibe necessarily with what their experience was. And all of these are people who have also researched, you know, this area of opioid use during pregnancy. So they especially had questions, those researchers, around how the study was conducted, whether all the patients kind of knew they were part of this study, and those types of sort of fundamental ethical issues, I think.
11: Well, where are we now? Because we know Dr. Tower, as you report, retired as these investigations began. But what has happened to pregnant women who, for instance, may have wanted the initial treatments, the early treatments with methadone or buprenorphine, which were stopped because people switched to Dr. Tower's thinking and naltrexone? What has happened to them? What is the agreed upon, if there is one, agreed upon thinking of the best way to treat pregnant women addicted to opioids, to care for them and for their unborn children?
12: Yeah, so I think the American College of Obstetrics and Gynecology still recommends keeping most women on methadone or buprenorphine. In East Tennessee, you know, his research had more of a strong impact than in other places. And I think for a while there could be difficulty for women to get this treatment or a lot of stigma around it. As far as the research, you know, there was a correction, but the university had asked for a retraction. And that's one of the takeaways here, is that there was this big investigation, kind of these massive concerning findings. The university reached out to the Journal of American Journal of Obstetrics and Gynecology and asked for a retraction, and that didn't happen. So the question is, why not? And after this big investigation, what obligation does a journal have to sort of correct the scientific record or do what a university is asking them to do, as opposed to sort of conducting their own investigation and keeping this published and potentially impacting care because doctors are reading it and they aren't aware of sort of all the problems that were uncovered here?
11: So I hear your point that the misinformation is still out there in the Journal of Obstetrics and Gynecology, even though the question of which is the better path for pregnant addicted women has been settled. That's Amy Yerkinen. She covers criminal justice and reproductive health in the South for ProPublica. We'll link you to her writing at hereandnow.org. Amy, thank you.
12: Thank you, Robin.
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10: It's Here and Now, and today we are remembering country music giant Dolly Parton. That is Parton singing Coat of Many Colors. Her nephew confirmed that she died today in Nashville at the age of 80. Dolly Parton's career spans 7 decades, and her album sold more than 100 million copies. She won 10 Grammys. Maura Johnston is on the line, a music critic and writer who's covered Parton for many years. Maura, welcome back to the program.
15: Thanks for having me on this sad day.
10: What a life. Entrepreneur, entertainer, philanthropist, songwriter.
15: She did it all.
10: In this immediate moment, how do you think about her impact?
15: It was massive. It was cross-genre. It was cross-platform. It was cross-everything. She was somebody who was a true American original, you know, coming out of poverty to really, you know, bring her truth through her songwriting and her singing. And people, you know, she just, everything that she did, she worked really hard. She didn't always succeed, as she would be the first to tell you in her memoirs. But, you know, she was somebody who, her charm and her grit and the honesty with which she wrote, I think was something that really appealed to people across the spectrum, no matter what kind of music they were fans of. And you can definitely see that by the number of people who have covered her songs just across the pop
10: spectrum.
15: So
10: many. Yeah. Well, her truths, you know, she had a remarkable 25 number one country singers. But how do you think about the big ideas in her music?
15: I think she was somebody who knew that, you know, just speaking from the heart and being really honest and not, you know, dressing up your sentiments in too much floridness was the way to best express yourself. I think, you know, with, for example, you know, Jolene, right? Jolene, so much of the charm of that song, or the, you know, the catchiness of it, is that chorus that just repeated again and again. And it sounds like somebody ruminating over, you know, just like this love of their life going away for some reason. Yeah. Similarly with 9 to 5, I mean, think about, you know, the lyrics in that song about how they're very much about this frustration with not being able to climb the ladder, with the, you know, bosses not caring about you. Like, those are refrains that you even hear, that you hear today.
10: Yeah.
15: And
10: well,
15: people talking about work.
10: Let me pause you, because we're going to listen to a little bit of 9 to 5 as we talk more. So here's a little bit of her singing it.

0: You know, Maura, I mean, 1980, that came out. I so remember. I mean, of course it was a comedy, but real life issue, a story of overcoming sexism in the workplace. Mm-hmm. I remember the scene, Dolly Parton sticking her finger in the chest of the egomaniac boss. I mean,
1: yeah,
0: that moment was a cultural moment in America, yeah?
1: I think so. I mean, yeah, first of all, not a lot of songs out there that have typewriters as percussion either. I just want to point that out. But I do think that it was, you know, this kind of watershed moment for, you know, people who wanted to talk about sexism in the workplace, who wanted to talk about, you know, and who did it, and they did it in such a funny way. 9 to 5 is such a funny movie. It still is, you know? And I feel like that her performance in it really makes it where, you know, people made a lot of assumptions about her because of the way that she looked. And she defied those assumptions over and over and over again with her philanthropy, with her songwriting, with the way that she was just so accepting of people across the, you know, musical and world spectrum.
0: Yeah, well, that's when I want to kind of pull this beautiful quote from an interview she did with the New York Times in 2002, quote, "Hopefully people can see beneath the hair to know there's a brain, beneath the boobs to know there's a heart, and behind all the other stuff to know there's some talent." End quote. So talk a little bit more about the Dolly Parton on the inside.
1: She was a very, you know, she was very spiritual. She was very religious. She was somebody who really believed in the power of the person to transcend their past and transcend, you know, what people might think about them, to really create, you know, the best version of themselves. I mean, I feel like the book program that she had, where she encouraged reading among kids, was really indicative of that. You know, she wanted to spread knowledge. She wanted people to try and be the best that they could be. And if they failed, that's okay. Everybody has their moments where they fall. But she was somebody who was always like, you can get up again and you can use maybe the points of your life, like her writing of I Will Always Love You, which, you know, was a song that she wrote because she wanted to quit Porter Wagoner's TV show. Mm-hmm. And she wrote that, and she said her truth in that song, and as a result, like, it wound up being one of the biggest songs ever. You know, like the
0: and
1: biggest
0: covered,
1: pop songs ever,
0: and covered, exactly.
1: But I think that she was somebody who, because she was somebody who, you know, got stereotyped a lot, she wanted everybody to know that they didn't have to resort to what they didn't have to feel what other people felt about them as who they really were.
0: Maura Johnston, music critic and writer who covered Dolly Parton for years. Maura, thanks so much.
1: Thanks for having me.
0: And in these few seconds, that is, of course, Dolly Parton singing Jolene. Here and Now is a production of NPR and WBUR. I'm Scott Tong with Robin Young. It's Here and Now.
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7: Faster and deadlier than ever, Ebola is spreading in the Democratic Republic of the Congo. What's fueling the spread and how can it be contained? From WAMU and NPR in Washington, this is 1A. Hi, I'm Jen White. A rare new strain of Ebola has killed more than 2,500 people in 3 months. It's on track to be deadlier than any previous outbreak. It's raging against a background of rebel threats, displacement, and other disease outbreaks. But a new vaccine may offer hope. We speak with global health experts, nurses, doctors, and reporters on the ground and look at solutions. Plus, how have cuts by the Trump administration left the DRC more vulnerable to disease? Email us your questions about the outbreak, 1A at WAMU.org.
8: Live from NPR News, I'm Lakshmi Singh. Dolly Parton has died. Her family confirmed in a statement today that the Grammy-winning singer, songwriter, actress, philanthropist, and businesswoman passed away today in Nashville. She was 80 years old. Julie Height looks back at the life of a superstar being remembered for the impact she's had on generations of fans.
9: Together, so in every piece with love, she made my coat of many colors.
10: Throughout her life, Parton told stories of what it was like growing up with little but ingenuity and humor in the Smoky Mountains of East Tennessee. She came to fame as a star performer in country music and went on to become one of the genre's most recognizable and universally adored ambassadors to broader popular culture, adding Hollywood movie roles and pop smashes to her pile of country hits. She opened a theme park in the region she was from, and in her final decades, her celebrity status transcended generations and cultures. For NPR News, I'm Julie Height.
8: On Truth Social, President Trump says there's never been anyone like Parton, never will. In her memory, he has ordered flags be lowered to half staff. Canada has responded to the administration's decision to impose 50% tariffs on some Canadian goods, with new counter tariffs targeting about 700 American products at different duty rates. More from Dan Karpinchak.
11: Ottawa is targeting just under $20 billion of U.S. imports from smartphones and kitchen appliances to perfumes and makeup, steel and dairy products. The tariffs will vary from 15, 25 and 50% depending on the product. Government officials say the target list came after consultations with stakeholders, the main goal being not to increase tax revenue, but to protect the domestic market share for Canadian companies. In addition, Ottawa laid out a $7.5 billion support package for workers and businesses hit the hardest by the latest round of tariffs from Washington. For NPR News, I'm Dan Karpinchak in Toronto.
8: In Pennsylvania, state officials are confirming the first measles-related deaths in the U.S. this year. They say both patients were unvaccinated. Details from NPR's Marie Godoy.
12: Officials say both deaths occurred in Lancaster County, Pennsylvania. The deaths come amid a resurgence of measles in the U.S., which has recorded more than 2,770 cases this year alone. That's the highest number of cases in any year since 1991. Declining vaccination rates have allowed the disease to make a comeback. Measles deaths are rare in the U.S., occurring in about 1 to 3 out of every 1,000 cases. Before the first measles vaccines became available in the 1960s, 400 to 500 people in the U.S. died each year from the disease. Two doses of the combined measles, mumps, rubella vaccine are 97% effective against measles.
8: It's NPR News.
13: Live from News 88.7 in Houston, I'm Gail DeLauder. Houston Police Chief Noe Diaz didn't show at today's city council meeting. He was supposed to answer questions about the department's coordination with U.S. Immigration and Customs Enforcement. The city's legal department says Diaz couldn't attend because of an ongoing lawsuit. Councilmember Alejandra Salinas wasn't happy about it.
14: What we saw today was nothing short of an act of cowardice by HPD and this administration.
13: Questions were referred to the city's attorneys. HPD data indicates officers called ICE more than 100 times from April through June about people who have civil immigration warrants. The new U.S. attorney here in Houston for the Southern District will now oversee any federal prosecution of last month's deadly ICE shooting. News 88.7's Michael Atkinson sat down with him.
15: Aaron writes has made no secret of his conservative views. When he ran for Texas Attorney General, he called for revoking the citizenship status of Democratic State Representative Gene Wu and called Democrats domestic enemies of the U.S. Constitution. Now, as the new U.S. Attorney for Texas's Southern District, Wright says he is not afraid to investigate anyone who may have committed a crime, regardless of party affiliation.
16: We have no problem investigating, pursuing, prosecuting, and holding accountable public officials of all stripes, whether you're Democrat or Republican.
15: Wright also said, as a federal prosecutor, he does not believe birthright citizenship is a constitutional right. I'm Michael Atkison, News 88.7.
10: And you can hear more of the interview on News 88.7 in depth. That's coming up during All Things Considered. The Astros are in New York tonight to start a 3-game series against the Yankees. First pitch is just after 6. A heat advisory continues until 7 tomorrow night. Mostly clear skies this evening. Overnight lows should be around 80. For tomorrow, mostly sunny skies, high expected near 100 degrees. I'm Gail DeLauder, News 88.7.
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18: This is 1A. I'm Jen White. Today, we take you to the Democratic Republic of the Congo, home to more than 100 million people. The country is now more than 3 months into fighting the fastest-growing Ebola outbreak in history.
19: It's already the second biggest Ebola epidemic on record, and it's moving faster than any previous Ebola outbreak. At its current pace, it's on track to eclipse the West African Ebola outbreak of 2014 to 2016.
18: That's Dr. Tedros Adhanom Ghebreyesus, Director General of the World Health Organization, speaking on August 12th. So far, the Congolese government has confirmed more than 5,000 cases and more than 2,500 deaths from Ebola, making it the deadliest outbreak in the country and the second deadliest outbreak ever. The virus is spreading at a record pace with 317 deaths last week. This hour, we cover why the DRC is struggling to stop the Ebola outbreak, what patients and those taking care of them need most, and who's helping after dramatic cuts in U.S. aid to the region. And we want your questions. Email us at 1A@WAMU.org. If you've worked as part of a team responding to a public health emergency, what do you think we should know about what it takes to mount an effective response? 1A@WAMU.org. We start with a nurse who until recently was caring for patients in Mangbualu, a mining town of 130,000 people in eastern DRC. That's one of the epicenters of the Ebola outbreak. Mary Jo Frawley joins us now from California. She works with Doctors Without Borders. Mary Jo, welcome to 1A.
20: Hey, thank you so much for having me this morning. It's a pleasure to be here, and I'm grateful to be able to share some of the experiences and highlights of my experience. Thank you very much, Jen.
18: Of course. How does this outbreak and the response compare to others you've experienced because you've worked in the DRC during previous Ebola outbreaks?
20: Absolutely.

0: currently it's not been researched widely. And the presentation is the same as the same other viral hemorrhagic fevers. People have vomiting, fever, diarrhea, but the research on the treatment as well as the vaccine has not been researched deeply enough because of it's not coming up as a frequent hemorrhagic fever. Thus, there's not much information of what to do with the treatment regime.
1: So you were in DRC from May 25th to August 11th, and I just want us to better understand what you saw while you were there, but also what you were doing to try to aid in getting this outbreak under control.
0: Well, I'd just like to bring a story and an imagination up of, imagine being in a community that is in the middle of the jungle, in a mining town, which is a rough town, and you're a healthcare worker and you've never done this before, and you show up for work and you put on one of these PPE suits, one of these zoot suits that you see people in, and all of a sudden you're seeing your community members, you're seeing your neighbors, you're seeing your family members coming in on stretchers, in ambulances, sick and sicker. They have been affected in the community. They've been affected by taking care of their family members in the community. They are shocked, but they still continue to show up and give the kind of care, the kind of dignity that you would do for one of your neighbors or one of your family members.
1: The fatality rate of Bundibugyo in the DRC is almost 50%, as close as 70% in more remote places. And that's a terrifying statistic, Mary Jo. How are people there coping with knowing how deadly this infection can be?
0: Well, when we first got there, it was even higher than that. It took us a few weeks before we had our first survivor, which was just a thrilling moment, walk out of the center. The smiles that people have, the hugs that people are able to give, the encouragement that the communities get by seeing survivors come out, by seeing smiling family members again, are the encouragement and the inspiration that kept us going. They continue to do what's best for their community members, by providing food, by providing a clean bed, clean clothes, clean, just doing what you would do for a patient to make their life more comfortable and to make their life more and their families more content with the care.
1: You said that it was several weeks before your team saw someone survive the virus. What treatments are available for those who are infected?
0: What we were able to do is we provided what we would consider ABCD care, which was we took care of their airway. We were able to give them oxygenation. We were able to hydrate them. The fluid loss is incredible. Buckets full of either, sorry to be so gross, but of fluids, body fluids, we were able to replace those. We were able to give oral fluids, IV fluids. We were able to manage system failure. These are the things that we pushed for every day as our team members suited up and went in to provide IV hydration, oral rehydration, and nutritional support, including patients' favorite drinks of Afia, which is a mango drink, and another Mirinda drink. We just kept pushing for standard care, antibiotics, anti-malaria treatment, you name it. We went for it all.
1: As you've mentioned, this virus spreads through direct contact with bodily fluids of an infected person. It's highly contagious. How do you and other healthcare workers

0: workers, both those who are professional healthcare workers coming in from a place like Doctors Without Borders, but also community members who are providing care. How much ability do you have to protect yourself from contracting the virus?
1: We work in a very systematic, mindful, pragmatic way by putting on our gear appropriately, by putting on our PPE or our personal protective gear, and also taking it off pragmatically. We have a system of protocols, which includes disinfection in between each step. And by being able to implement that with our healthcare workers, both inside the ETC and also in the community, hand washing, soap and water. This virus does not like soap and water. So we provide hand washing points. We provide instructions on how family members can go ahead, disinfect their houses, disinfect their clothes, and just do good hygiene care to be able to provide safety. But it does require a different mindset. Instead of running in and racing after a patient that may be ill, by thinking before you work. And by providing some pragmatic steps, we can be safe and we can do this.
0: What supplies and resources are lacking right now?
1: I'm actually not current on what's lacking. At this point, I do know that there is an expanding outbreak with areas that we are not in that probably need basic PPE supplies, being chlorine for disinfection, being mask, goggles, in order to protect your face, in order to protect your body from the bodily fluids. I'm sure that those will be needed soon and needed in those affected areas.
0: Briefly, Mary Jo, what do you want us to understand about this outbreak, the patients you are caring for, especially for people who are hearing about and experiencing this outbreak from a distance?
1: Of the resilience that my caregivers provided, of the healthcare workers, the service that they provided, of the survivors that they provided. Francine was a patient that was just an inspiration for me to show up every day for. She got sick. We would see these patients get sick and then recover, and then get sick and recover. So it was a combination of the healthcare workers continuing to never give up on the patient's attempt to get better, of Francine, who took care of a little baby whose parents died inside the unit and the baby survived. These are the caregivers. These are the people in the community. These are the people that are really stepping up to the plate to be able to do it. And it's not just about the negative end of it. I just want people to know that both the local community as well as the international staff that's going in there and giving their all.
0: They're all participating. We have to leave our conversation there. That's Mary Jo. She works with Doctors Without Borders. We'll be right back.
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3: It's another hot day for Houston. Could be the sixth day in a row with triple digit temperatures. A forecast high temperature of 102 degrees for the city of Houston, with a heat advisory in effect for Southeast Texas until 7 p.m. tonight. That heat advisory could be extended until Wednesday, as tomorrow for Wednesday, another steamy day. Morning low temperatures starting near 80 degrees and afternoon highs will be back in the triple digits. I'm meteorologist Elise Smith for News 88.7.
2: Just as she predicted, that heat advisory has been extended. It is now in effect until 7 o'clock tomorrow evening.
4: Colleges and universities will soon have to pass a new federal test proving their students are getting a return on their investment. If they fail, they could lose access to federal student loans.
5: I mean, this is really a very low floor, right? I mean, high school earnings is not a exceedingly high metric for a program to meet.
4: But more than 800,000 students attend a program that would likely fail this test. I'm Juana Summers. This story on All Things Considered from NPR News.
2: We'll have local and statewide news with Gail DeWaller, along with the remembrance of Dolly Parton. Coming your way, top of the hour, 3 o'clock.
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0: This is 1A. I'm Jen White. We're talking about the Ebola outbreak in the Democratic Republic of the Congo and what you need to know. Let's bring in some new voices. Matthew Mpoke Big is East Africa Bureau Chief for the New York Times, based in Nairobi, Kenya. He joins us from the DRC. Matt, welcome to the program.
9: Thank you so much, Jen. It's a pleasure to be on, and it was great to have a medical perspective from Mary Jo.
0: Also joining us on the line from New York, another medical perspective, Dr. Celine Gounder. She's an infectious disease specialist and epidemiologist and the editor at large for public health at KFF Health News. Dr. Gounder, welcome back.
10: Great to be here.
0: And joining us in studio, Jeremy Kanindike. He's president of Refugees International. That's an independent nonprofit advocating for refugees globally. He also served in the Obama administration from 2013 to 2017. He was director of USAID's Office of Foreign Disaster Assistance, where he led the U.S. government's response to international disasters. Jeremy, welcome.
11: Thank you so much.
0: And we want to hear from you, too. What questions do you have about the Ebola virus? You can email us at 1A@WAMU.org. We'd also like to hear from you if you've worked as part of a team responding to a public health emergency. What do you think we should know about what it takes to mount an effective response? Right now, let's hear from Julien Arnay. He's the United Nations Senior Ebola Coordinator, speaking earlier this week.
12: The Ebola outbreak is growing exponentially. In the last 3 months, 2,500 people have died, and half of those in the last 20 days. And the epidemic is spreading widely. It's now covering an area that is bigger than France.
0: Matt, help us understand why this outbreak is spreading so quickly and over such a large area.
9: I think there are specific factors in eastern Congo which makes this outbreak difficult to contain. The first is a fragmented healthcare system. Ordinary people who have health problems, instead of being able to access a unified government system, are offered the choice, depending on where they live, of government facilities, facilities run by churches or missions, private healthcare. And that means that it's much harder to join up the medical response. Another major factor is the insecurity in eastern Congo. It's a region that not just for years, but for decades has been trying to overcome insurgencies by various rebel groups. In Ituri province, the epicenter of this outbreak, there's been effectively a state of martial law for since 2021. And to give you one example of why that matters, we are planning to do a trip to an area just west of Ituri. And it's a road trip. And one of the major issues is the presence of rebels on the road who periodically have attacked vehicles. So, of course, that makes it much more difficult for aid groups and health workers to move around. Another factor is communities. Inevitably, at a time of a major public health scare, there is mistrust, and that exists here too. So there have been times when communities have attacked health or young men within communities, let me say, have attacked health facilities. Other times, workers who are trying to bury Ebola victims safely have also been attacked for various reasons. But of course, all of that impedes the Ebola response effort.
0: Well, the current Ebola outbreak is caused, as we said, by the Bundibugyo species of the virus, for which there is no vaccine nor treatment. Here's Health Minister of the DRC, Dr. Samuel Roger Kamba.
10: In our planning, we decided with the advice of scientists to use the Ebola vaccine, the vaccine that we all know, which has already been used several times, and particularly on a large scale during the 2018 to 2020 outbreak.
0: Now, Dr. Gounder, on Thursday, the World Health Organization and its partners said they'd provide 70,000 doses of the Ervebo vaccine. What hope does that provide here?
11: Ervebo is licensed against the Zaire species of Ebola, and this outbreak involves the Bundibugyo species. We don't actually know whether the Ervebo vaccine will protect against Bundibugyo. There's some laboratory and animal data that suggests it might. Of that 70,000 doses you mentioned, 20,000 are going to a phase 3 clinical trial to assess whether this works, what the effectiveness is against Bundibugyo. And the remaining 50,000 will go to frontline and health workers who will be told, you know, with informed consent, that we don't know how protective this is.
0: Now, this Bundibugyo species seems to be particularly dangerous for children, especially children under 5. And children currently make up a quarter of confirmed cases and almost a third of all the deaths. Dr. Gounder, why do they have a lower chance of surviving this strain?
11: It's not actually that Bundibugyo is different from the other Ebola species. Any Ebola species is more deadly to small children for a number of different reasons. So first of all, Ebola kills mostly through massive vomiting and diarrhea. And so you have massive fluid losses. For a small child, the difference between looks sick and goes into shock is much shorter. You also have a harder time getting fluids into those smallest of children, getting in an IV for fluid hydration, getting them to drink. They often arrive later because the symptoms look like malaria early on. And many of them are also getting infected by the adults who are nursing them because the adults themselves have been infected and are sick.
0: Jeremy, you have experience with two prior outbreaks, the deadliest outbreak in history in 2014 in West Africa that killed 11,000 people, and then in 2018. Tell us about the role USAID played in that 2014 response.
13: So that occurred at a time when the World Health Organization was at a pretty weak point in terms of its disaster response, its international emergency and outbreak capacity. And so it forced the U.S. to step in some ways substitute for what WHO could do. In 2018, WHO had strengthened quite a bit through some major reforms and was able to play that role with still a lot of support from the U.S. You know, but in 2014, we sent a huge, what we call the DART, or a disaster assistance response team, to 4 different countries in the region, the 3 heavily affected, Sierra Leone, Guinea, and Liberia, and then briefly to Mali as well, because cases popped up there, and worked hand in glove with the national government. So we would, you know, my team leaders in those countries would be sitting with the heads of state in those countries on a weekly basis with their teams planning hand in glove on how this response would operate. That is almost totally absent now. USAID, of course, is gone. The State Department has sent a team that it's calling a DART. but it is nothing like what we sent to West Africa. It's dramatically smaller. It's not on the front lines. It's sitting in the embassy in Kinshasa on literally the other side of the country from where the actual outbreak is. They're not being allowed to go to the outbreak zone. So the U.S. is still writing checks, but it's not providing the kind of hand-in-glove problem-solving leadership that was so critical in 2014.
0: Well, we got this question from David who says, is the current Ebola outbreak directly tied to the destruction of USAID? Can you be specific? And just to provide a little more context here, last year, the Trump administration shut down USAID, which played, as we heard there, a key role in containing earlier outbreaks. And aid workers on the ground say cuts to USAID and the U.S. withdrawal from the World Health Organization in January have hindered and slowed down the world's ability to respond to this outbreak. So, Jeremy, to David's question, give us specific examples of where you see the impact of USAID's closure in this response.
13: Absolutely. I wrote a piece for Zateo News a few weeks ago about some of this. And you know, some of the things that that I would see, I would go back to how this started. So we know now that this has been going on at least since January. Nature magazine reported a few weeks ago that there's been research in Mongwalu, one of the epicenter towns, that there were detectable signals of chains of transmission as far back as January. Taxi drivers avoiding certain neighborhoods, the cemeteries in the town being completely overloaded by the number of bodies that were coming in. And yet, this was not confirmed until 4 months later in the middle of May. So that gave the virus a huge head start. And I think it's not a coincidence that at a time when many of the surveillance activities, the disease surveillance activities that USAID would support in Eastern Congo, as well as this huge network of humanitarian health partners that USAID had supported in Eastern Congo, almost all of that had been dismantled. And so both the formal, the formal way you might detect those signals, but also the informal way, a hospital director having a weekly call with the USAID mission in Kinshasa and saying, we're seeing some weird stuff in Mongwalu. There's no one to make that call, and there's no one to receive that call in the same way that there would have been 2 years ago. So I think it contributed to the late detection and then a huge hollowing out of response capacity. And then the absence of the leadership and coordination and problem-solving operational role that USAID used to play as well. All of that's gone.
0: So what I hear you saying is a combination of a loss of expertise in disaster response, but also a loss of relationships.
13: Exactly.
0: Okay. We're speaking to Jeremy Konyndyke. He's president of Refugees International. Also with us, Dr. Celine Gounder, an infectious disease specialist in epidemiology, and Matthew Mpoke-Big, East Africa Bureau Chief for the New York Times. Matthew, what are Congolese officials saying right now about the response, what they need, the effectiveness so far?
9: Congolese officials have taken this outbreak very seriously. And what I'm hearing on all sides is that they've been very involved in providing the kind of coordination and being involved in the overall response. Just as impressive for me and from what I've seen has been the response of ordinary Congolese people who have stepped up to become volunteers, and Congolese doctors who have taken part in trying to control the outbreak. I witnessed a scene at the weekend in which a man tragically died. A truck driver died in a village after vomiting blood. And within minutes, a team of Congolese volunteers had been mobilized to come to the scene, to secure the scene. They quickly put on protective equipment. They sprayed down the area with chlorine. They removed the body, put it in a body bag, following all of the protocols. And then they took it away to be tested. But what was really striking was how quickly they mobilized, how professional their response was, but also there was courage too. They didn't exactly know the situation they were going into, but they felt that protecting the community was the paramount thing for them to do in that moment. So the response of Congo as a country, and particularly the people involved in the response here, has been very impressive.
0: Dr. Gounder, this is the second time we've heard this emphasis on how the community itself is responding to this outbreak, first from Mary Jo, who works with Doctors Without Borders, who was in DRC helping patients there. But I don't want to lose sight of the fact that there are also reports of a surge in indirect deaths as hospitals and doctors focus on the Ebola emergency. So routine care and vaccines, like vaccine for measles, might not always be a priority. Congolese officials say they're also battling other disease outbreaks in the country. So how overwhelmed is the healthcare system and infrastructure in the country right now?
11: Right. It leads to people's resources, staff, and other resources being redirected to address the Ebola outbreak. But it also leads clinics to close and for people to be less likely to come into a health facility because they're afraid that they might get Ebola there. And with the West African outbreak of 2014 to 2016, there were studies looking at, you know, what were the rates of indirect deaths in Guinea, where I actually spent 2 months working as an Ebola aid worker at the time. There were more indirect deaths than there were from Ebola. And some of the specific diseases that get worse include TB and HIV, and this is partly because those require uninterrupted daily therapy. TB treatment runs at least 6 months. HIV treatment is lifelong. And when somebody stops their medications, that puts them at risk for developing drug resistance, relapse, transmission to other people. Childbirth is also a very high risk period, whether a woman has Ebola or not. Ebola in pregnancy is really deadly, both for mother and baby. But even if she's not infected, if it's just a regular pregnancy, you can't reschedule a woman going into labor. And if she has obstructive labor, she has hours, not weeks, for somebody to intervene. And many of these women are not coming in to deliver in a health facility, which means that if there are complications, their risk of dying in childbirth increased dramatically.
0: Jeremy, are there places where you are seeing lessons from past outbreaks being applied in the DRC?
13: Yeah, I think the challenge they're facing right now is very similar to the challenge we faced in the early phases of the 2014 outbreak, which was the expansion of the outbreak is exponential. And the expansion of the response is linear right now. The UN has said that they need to triple the scale of the response that they have right now to hope to keep pace with the rate at which the outbreak is expanding. And, you know, we learned some things about what you can scale and what you can't. It's very hard to rapidly scale up Ebola treatment center beds because that is very, very labor intensive and capital intensive. But things like burial teams and the example that Matt gave of this burial team rapidly swooping into action to safely care for and handle that recently deceased man. That is critical because the super spreading where you can get one case turning into 25 or 50 is often through unsafe burials. So if you can get on top of the unsafe burials, that is a huge step towards moving from exponential spread to merely linear spread, which becomes a lot easier to contain.
0: Speaking to Jeremy Kanindike, he's president of Refugees International. Also with us, Dr. Celine Gounder, editor-at-large for public health at KFF Health News, and Matthew Mpoke-Big, East Africa Bureau Chief for the New York Times, joining us from the DRC. In just a moment, we hear from another aid worker responding to the Ebola outbreak in the DRC, and there's still time for your questions. Email us at 1A@WAMU.org.
2: 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And out on the roads, we've got a wreck on the Grand Parkway, eastbound direction of 99 at Huff Smith Corville. Only the one right lane is getting by there.
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18: That heat advisory has been extended yet again till 7 o'clock tomorrow evening. And of course, we'll wait and see tomorrow if it'll be extended yet again. We are expecting some rain to move in by Thursday, about a 20 to 40% chance of afternoon showers. Highs falling to around 93 by the end of the week. And we are about 3.3 inches below average for the month of August when it comes to rainfall, though we are still nearly an inch above average for year to date. Liberty and Chambers counties have fallen back into abnormally dry conditions. It's 2:40.
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0: Back now to our discussion about the Ebola outbreak in the Democratic Republic of the Congo. We're here with Jeremy Kanyandike, President of Refugees International, Matthew Mpoke Big, East Africa Bureau Chief for the New York Times, and Dr. Celine Gounder, an infectious disease specialist and epidemiologist. And let's bring a new voice to the conversation, Dr. Joyce Kakessa. She's FHI 360 country representative for the Democratic Republic of the Congo. FHI 360 is contributing to the State Department's Ebola response through the U.S. government-funded STRIDES and EPIC projects. Dr. Kakessa, thanks for joining us.
19: Thank you, Jane.
0: So tell us more about the work you're doing in the DRC right now.
19: Thank you. So the work of FHI really starts with the community. Someone may be sick or a family may report a death. From that moment, many things have to happen and very quickly. When an alert is done, it has to be detected. Someone has to investigate it. A specimen has to reach a laboratory. The result has to come back quickly. Contacts have to be identified after that and followed. So our work, we support communities to recognize and report alerts. We support surveillance and laboratories. So those suspected cases in community can be investigated and they can be tested quickly. We also help health facilities protect health workers and patients through infection prevention and control. And when someone dies, we support also the work of safe and dignified burial teams. Because unfortunately, a funeral in this context can become an opportunity for the virus to spread. Our goal is simple, is to stop one infection from reaching another family. Our goal is containment. Containment is really a race against time and against the virus. We have to make sure that all those pieces work together. That's the work FHI 360 is doing.
0: Yeah. What you're describing at that community level, it sounds like it requires building clear lines of communication with the community, but also building trust with your partners at the community level. How do you go about doing that work, especially at a time of crisis?
19: Yes. Fear is human. Fear is normal. And Ebola is frightening. And as you say, trust is essential. So what we do, we make sure that affected family, affected communities, and make understand that we understand their fear, and we don't judge them. Our work is not to dismiss their fear. So the message that we are sharing is that we are there to offer information that community can trust. We are there to listen to people, to listen to their concern, to assure them that we are with health workers who know how to respond, and team that can treat them, can treat their loved ones with dignity. We make sure that they feel that they are not alone in this. We don't want the first time the family see when they are grieving a group of people hidden behind protective equipment. They need to see a face, they need to see people, they need to see voices they know, they trust, and they need to understand who people are behind those protective equipment and why they are there. But there are also health workers and responders. We also fear. Yeah. Courage is not the absence of fear. So we make sure that responders are also prepared. They know that when they go out, the next person they can meet maybe has Ebola. So they have to understand how to recognize that risk. They have to be prepared. They have to be equipped. And being prepared, being protected, help to still wake up in the morning, showing up for communities. But also for people listening from outside of Congo, we know people are concerned, but what we want to say is that they shouldn't let fear become panic. Ebola can be contained. Fear, we always say here that fear can spread quickly, but so can trust. Mm. And when community trusts us, responders are protected, and the world outside here stands with those families that are affected in Congo, in Ituri, North Kivu, rather than being afraid of them. And together we can stop Ebola. Because at the end of the day, people in affected communities want the same thing. The same thing all of us want. It's to keep everyone safe, to keep people we love safe. Our health workers want to return safely to their families at the end of the day. And people outside of Congo, they want the virus to be stopped. Yeah. So we can do it. We know how to do it. We just need to replace fear with trust, preparedness, solidarity, and we can stop Ebola.
0: Well, Dr. Kakesha, part of what I'm taking away from what you're describing in your approach to this outbreak is that your work of trust building, building relationships with the community, that it doesn't start with the outbreak, but it also doesn't end when the outbreak is contained, that there really needs to be a continuum of that trust building. So when there is an emergency, when there is an outbreak, those relationships are already established. Am I hearing that correctly?
19: Exactly. Someone said here before that these communities are already facing other challenges, especially insecurity and lack of access to care, problem of accessibility because of the state of roads. And they haven't seen, with all those challenges, many people coming there, coming in. And then when see people coming in when there is Ebola, we need to convey a message that we are not only responding to Ebola, but we are there to build something that can address permanently their basic needs and to strengthen what they need the most, the basic needs to at least assure the minimum that will sure address the Ebola outbreak, but that can strengthen the system in place that can assure that these communities, they can have access to the minimum of care and other needs even after the outbreak.
0: That's Dr. Joyce Kakesha with FHI 360. She's country representative for the Democratic Republic of the Congo. FHI 360 is contributing to the State Department's Ebola response through the U.S. government-funded Strides and EPIC projects. Dr. Kakesha, thank you so much for your time.
19: Thank you.
0: Jeremy Kanindike is also with us, president of Refugees International, along with Matthew Mpoke Big, East Africa Bureau Chief for the New York Times, and Dr. Celine Gounder, an infectious disease specialist and epidemiologist. Jeremy, as Dr. Kakesha was speaking, you were nodding your head emphatically. What were you responding to?
13: Her point about community trust and about not not engaging with communities only through the lens of Ebola is so critical. And we've seen this over and over in past responses. We saw this in West Africa in 2014. We saw it in Congo in 2018 to 20. You know, when you have a community that is facing a whole range of challenges and threats, and they only see the international community caring about one, that makes trust a lot harder. I think the other thing that she said that really resonated with me was the importance of building on existing relationships and utilizing that trust. And I think this is another area where the dismantling of USAID has really set back the response. In 2014, much of the response that we built was kind of piggybacked or grafted onto existing USAID programs in those countries. And so we were building on a base of community trust that had existed for many years. By dismantling so many of the programs and removing so many of the partners who were working in this part of the Congo, that's much, much harder. You don't have those kind of pre-existing relationships, and you're building back from scratch in some respects. And so it's harder. It sets back not just the operational capacity, but also the community acceptance and trust that is so critical for that operational capacity to actually do what it needs to do.
0: Well, we got this question from Martha, who says, what are neighboring countries like Uganda doing regarding Ebola spread? Are they seeing growth in infections like the DRC? Now, this outbreak did briefly spill into neighboring Uganda. It shares its western border with the DRC in mid-May. 20 people were infected there. 3 died. Authorities in Uganda declared the outbreak in their country over at the end of July. Dr. Gounder, why was Uganda able to contain its own related outbreak so effectively and so quickly?
11: This is a great case study in the impact of how developed a health system is on the ability to contain an outbreak of Ebola. The Ugandan health system is much more advanced than what you have in the DRC. We've also talked about the impact of displaced populations in the DRC, rebel militants in the area that have made this more challenging. But what you need is a functioning health system where health workers can do the contact tracing. In the DRC, part of the issue is that workers have been striking because they have not been paid. And even when they are paid, it's about $50 a month, some of these community health workers. So some of this is also a story of labor. And having witnessed this myself in West Africa over 10 years ago, when you see a big influx of funding with USAID at that time, but other response organizations, there is this reaction of how is this going to help our local economy? Are you going to create jobs for us? You know, think about how people reacted early in COVID. A lot of the fear was not just about the infection, but it was on the impact, what the impact would be on jobs. And so that needs to be part of the trust building, is how do you not only respond to the infection and the need for contact tracing and containment, but also how do you build up some of the more basic infrastructure like the local economy?
0: Matthew, I want to come to you. We heard there from Dr. Kakessa how important the community's role is in responding to this outbreak. But as you alluded to earlier, there have been reports of violence and attacks on ambulances and medical personnel, notably one in Bunia last Sunday. Doctors Without Borders reports these are not isolated cases, but something that happens almost every day since there's a climate of what they call resistance. What's driving that violence?
9: I think each case probably is specific, and it's perhaps difficult to sort of generalize, but I think that there's a couple of factors. One is a sense that communities have not been protected by the government and have not been served by the government. So those are two very basic functions of a state. But that encourages communities to take matters into their own hands at times. I would also say that from what I've seen over the last week, when tension has occurred, potentially violence has occurred, it's been quite a specific demographic involved. From what I've seen, it's on the whole kind of groups of young guys, often on motorbikes, or let me say, who make their living using motorbikes, transporting things and people from place to place. But just to give a sort of specific case, I was at an Ebola treatment center a few days ago, and a woman who had passed away was being taken by a safe burial team for her internment, and she and a group of friends of the deceased, about 50 young guys, said that they wanted to come along to the burial. And the medical team, the health workers, the Congolese health workers, were so nervous about what might happen at the burial ground that they went to a police post and requested a police escort. Two armed officers joined the convoy. So that's two police officers on motorbikes, because they didn't have vehicles. And then the two vehicles, cars with one of them with the body inside, and about 50 guys on motorbikes. They got to the burial ground and there was a standoff. They wanted to open the coffin to pay their last respects to the deceased. That was viewed as very dangerous. And there might have been violence had the police not been there to protect the burial workers, the safe and dignified burial workers. In the end, the lady was buried safely, but it's evidence of the kind of tension that can emerge in these situations where there's mistrust from parts of the community. Yeah.
0: Well, we have just about a minute left here. And Dr. Gounder and Jeremy, I want to hear from both of you. What do you expect this outbreak will look like in the next few months? Are you hopeful it can be contained? Jeremy?
13: I'm not hugely hopeful right now, unfortunately. I think what Dr. Tedros said in that clip you shared at the top of the episode is absolutely right. This is on pace now to eclipse the West Africa outbreak. I don't think we really know what the ceiling for this one could be, but it's going to be higher than that. And we're not seeing anything like the kind of global urgency from the international community that we saw in 2014, despite the fact that this one looks much more dangerous. And so I think it is not on pace right now, and it needs a huge surge of international diplomatic and financial and operational engagement to support the Congolese response.
0: Dr. Gounder.
11: Yeah, I would agree with that. And I am concerned that the U.S. is not stepping up more. We have deployed money, but it's not just about money. You also need people on the ground to do the contact tracing, the local population to be supported in doing that. And I fear that it will take more Americans getting infected, getting sick with Ebola, to really push the American government to respond in a more comprehensive way.
0: Well, this is certainly a story we will continue to cover here on 1A. That's Dr. Celine Gounder. She's an infectious disease specialist and epidemiologist. She's also editor-at-large for public health at KFF Health News. Also with us, Jeremy Conindyke, president of Refugees International. He was the director of USAID's Office of U.S. Foreign Disaster Assistance, where he led the U.S. government's response to international disasters. And Matthew Mpoke-Big, East Africa bureau chief for the New York Times, based in Nairobi, Kenya. He joined us from Kisa Ghani in the DRC. Thanks to you all. Today's producer was Deanna Ferraro. This program comes to you from WAMU, part of American University in Washington, distributed by NPR. I'm Jen White. Thanks for listening, and we'll talk again tomorrow. This is 1A.

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1: We have sunset at 7:52, partly cloudy overnight, very much as it has been, with a low around 80. Tomorrow's sunrise at 6:55. That heat advisory is still with us until 7 o'clock tomorrow evening. It has been extended. We'll have heat index values as high as 106, then some scattered showers Thursday through Saturday, though it won't cool us off all that much. Right now it's 96, heat index 103. 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
4: When I was little, I used to put a tin can on a tobacco stalk, stick it down in the cracks on the front porch, and that was my stage.
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5: I'm Adrian Florido.
6: And I'm Elsa Chang. Also this hour, we go to Tulsa, Oklahoma, where utility officials are aggressive about cutting power when people fall behind on their bills.
7: I wish every corporation commissioner had a Sentinel house that had no electricity. When it's 95, that's how I feel.
5: We'll also visit a city in Colorado where people are pushing back against stepped-up immigration enforcement.
8: I personally know people in our community who are terrified that they or their loved one could be picked up and held in that facility.
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9: Live from NPR News, I'm Lakshmi Singh. Flags are being lowered to half-staff in memory of Dolly Parton. A family statement confirms she died today in Nashville. Dolly Parton's nephew, Brian Seaver, describes his aunt's legacy this way: a rhinestone life that shone bright enough for the world to see. She was instantly recognizable for her curvy physique, voluminous blonde wigs, and long acrylic nails that she once shared on the Graham Norton Show were great as guitar picks. Parton was also famous for her self-deprecating humor, but generations of fans are also mourning the loss of an award-winning singer, songwriter, and actor they say had an indelible impact on and off stage, especially with classics like
10: Jolene, Jolene.
9: Parton was also a businesswoman and a humanitarian. In this 1982 interview with the late Barbara Walters, Parton reflected on what success meant to her.
11: You know, I've worked hard and I had a lot of dreams. I've worked not only for myself, but for other people. And it's like now I want to enjoy, really enjoy the more simple things rather than just going full blast.
9: Dolly Parton was 80 years old. The U.S. Secret Service says it is aware of an Iranian state media video threatening President Trump's youngest son, Barron. NPR's Frank Ordonez reports.
12: The video released by Iran state media purports to track the movements of the president's 20-year-old son. It opens by asking, where and how should we kill Barron Trump? Nate Herring, a spokesman for the Secret Service, told NPR that, quote, "The U.S. Secret Service is aware of the video and investigates anything that can be perceived as a threat toward our protectees." Those protectees, of course, include the president himself as well as members of his immediate family. Herring went on to say that out of concern for operational security, the Secret Service would not be further discussing matters of protective intelligence. Franco Ordonez, NPR News, The White House.
9: Canada has announced retaliatory tariffs on the U.S. More from NPR's Alex Leff.
13: Canada unveiled counter tariffs of up to 50% on hundreds of U.S. goods. That includes steel, dairy, appliances, paper, and other products. Finance Minister François-Philippe Champagne said the measures are meant to protect Canadian businesses and let them compete.
14: It's all about fairness. It's all about level playing field. It's all about supporting Canadian workers and Canadian businesses.
13: This comes after the U.S. imposed 50% tariffs on many Canadian goods, and President Trump threatened more after talks broke down last week. Canada's tariffs take effect September 8th. Alex Leff, NPR News, Washington.
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15: Live from News 88.7 in Houston, I'm Gail DeLauder. HISD Superintendent Mike Miles is standing his ground amid reports school ratings were inflated by college online prep classes offered by the district. Miles refuted the Houston Chronicle investigation on today's Hello Houston. He accused the Chronicle and other publications of calling into question the hard work by students at the district's improving schools.
16: So why don't you, Chronicle, and anybody else to delegitimize, why don't you go to those schools and say you're not making good enough progress? Why don't you say that to them?
15: Miles specifically mentioned exam results and improved ratings at both Wheatley and North Forest High Schools. Miles also said the state could end its takeover of the district by the end of the year. Harris County Clerk Tanisha Hudspeth says she won't accept a pay raise in next fiscal year's budget. News 88.7's Sarah Gruno reports.
17: Hudspeth is the only elected county official this year to reject a pay bump from Commissioner's Court. The commissioners voted earlier this month to raise the salary for elected county officials to $305,000 in 2027. That includes raises for county constables, the district attorney, and the county attorney. Hudspeth said in a statement the salary increase was not accompanied by additional funding and would have to be absorbed within the office's existing budget. She said her focus remains on ensuring that funding resources are directed toward filling the positions requested during the budget process. Hudspeth will keep her current salary of $179,000 a year. I'm Sarah Gruno, News 88.7.
15: Houston residents can now apply for disaster aid through the city if their homes were damaged during Hurricane Beryl or the derecho 2 years ago. People affected can get up to $100,000 for home repairs and $300,000 for full home reconstruction. Heat advisory remains in effect until 7 tomorrow night. This evening, we're expecting mostly clear skies, low near 80 degrees. I'm Gail DeLauder, News 88.7.
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19: 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I'm Adrian Florido in Washington.
20: And I'm Elsa Chang in Culver City, California. Today, a music superstar has died.

0: That bright, crystalline voice is the great, the legendary Dolly Parton. She died at the age of 80. Parton was a singularly beloved figure with a reach extending far beyond country music. Working 9 to 5, what a way to make a living, barely
1: getting by. It's all taken and no giving. Who hasn't sang that song to themselves walking to work? Over the years, Parton spoke to NPR frequently about her career, her work, how she stayed true to herself and to her roots.
2: When I was little, I used to put a tin can on a tobacco stalk, stick it down in the cracks on the front porch, and that was my stage.
1: She told Talk of the Nation in 2012, where her dreams began.
2: And all the little bitty kids and the animals out in the yard were my audience. But, you know, that, to me, I was pretending I was singing, you know, on the Grand Ole Opry or just singing, you know, thing. I didn't really even know what all I was doing, except that I felt like I was entertaining because music was a big part of my family, my mother's people especially.
0: Parton explained her decades-long staying power in an interview with our co-host Juana Summers in 2023.
3: Well, that's why I am where I'm at and still where I'm at, because I just am myself. I'm safe in being me because I know who that is. I know what I will and won't do. I know what I can and can't do.
1: One thing Parton could do was, of course, write. She shared some of the lighter aspects of her songwriting process with NPR's Melissa Block.
2: Sometimes I get woke up in the middle of the night because I often dream about singing songs. And I used to think I'd remember where I'll be singing in a dream. And I know it's not a song I know. And so I just try to keep a little tape recorder or a notepad. So, but even on planes, I just write on a barf bag. If I get an idea for a song, I just dig in my purse, try to find a pencil, and write on anything I can. That's how all writers do it, though.
0: Reporter Julie Height has this remembrance of Parton's songwriting, life, and legacy.

0: Long after Parton's success has helped her escape, she continually returned to her stories of what it was like growing up as one of 12 kids in a rural hamlet nestled in the Smoky Mountains of East Tennessee.
1: We barely made it, but we did make it. And, you know, we had a lot of stuff that money can't buy anyhow, as I often talk about, like things like love and kindness and understanding. And we had music. My mother's people were very musical, so that really got us through a lot of hard times. And the fact that both on both sides of my family, the Partons and the Owens family, had a great sense of humor.
0: Parton began writing ballads and ditties and singing on local radio when she was just a kid, and couldn't wait to get to Nashville as soon as she graduated high school in 1964. In those days, it was hard enough for women to make headway as singers in country music, and even rarer for them to also establish themselves as songwriters. As Parton told NPR in 1989, she realized that accentuating her silhouette got a reaction, but she treated her songwriting as her greatest asset.
1: That's what I take more serious than anything else that I do in the business. It was my songwriting that got me out of the Smoky Mountains and that I feel that has taken me into all the places. The fact that I've, you know, had this outrageous look, that's helped. And the fact that I've had a good outgoing personality and a good healthy attitude has helped too. But to me, the guts and the root of the whole thing is the writing.
0: Parton was certainly not naive about operating in a male-dominated field. When veteran hitmaker Porter Wagoner asked her to join his TV show, she slipped into the role that was most readily available to women in Nashville, duet partner to a male star. But her wit and magnetism helped her transcend the limitations of being his girl singer and eventually move on to focusing on her solo career in 1974.

0: With her own recordings, Parton built a varied country repertoire. She had a love for and a way with sentimental ballads and Southern Gothic tragedies that sounded positively ancient. But she was also open to working with sleek pop sounds, which by 1978 meant disco. For Emmitha's Kia, a much younger, alternative rocking Appalachian artist, it was inspiring to hear how Parton's potent vocal sound anchored her music, whatever the style.
1: Her mountain twang and her sound, like, obviously that is what makes a Dolly song a Dolly song, really.
0: Parton earned dozens of top 10 country hits, and her professional ambitions grew along with her career. She insisted that she was not leaving her countryness behind, but bringing it with her as she crossed over into pop stardom and movie making in the late 1970s and early 80s. She gave memorable performances in 9 to 5, The Best Little Whorehouse in Texas, and Steel Magnolias, alongside celebrated actors like Jane Fonda, Lily Tomlin, Julia Roberts, and Sally Field.

0: Parton opened her own theme park, Dollywood, in the Smoky Mountains. And in actual Hollywood, she did not fade into the background. Not with the over-the-top, hyper-feminine look that she cultivated for years. Those piled-high blonde wigs and stiletto heels and tight-fitting costumes that she told NPR in 2014 she had modeled after a woman from back home.
1: And it's true, I look totally artificial, but I like to think I'm totally real where it really counts. But my look came from a very sincere place. It's just a country girl's idea of glamour, just like the song I wrote, Backwoods Barbie.
2: I grew up poor and ragged, just a simple country girl.
0: In front of audiences, Parton made endless self-aware

0: jokes about her exaggerated appearance. And as the years went on, that made her a role model for drag queens.
1: Like Dolly put on a Dolly costume every day.
0: That's part an admirer, Trixie Mattel.
1: You know, Dolly played Dolly on stage. Dolly played Dolly in the musical of Dolly in real life. When I think back now watching Dolly, it's like, was I watching my first drag show?
0: Not only did Parton's performances help Trixie Mattel find her way to becoming a funny folk-singing drag queen herself, they made people of all sorts of cultures, identities, and ideologies feel like Parton was theirs to claim.
1: It's the one thing maybe a hardcore conservative and a drag queen can have middle ground on.
0: WNYC devoted an entire podcast to exploring Parton's universal appeal in 2019. Once she reached middle age, Parton frequently returned to songs and sounds associated with the pleasures and hardships of her mountain youth.

At the same time, new generations embraced her celebrity as a given, whether or not they paid attention to country music. Everything she did and said was news, even if she cannily avoided wading into issues that had the potential to be divisive. But in the end, of all that Dolly Parton created, her greatest work of art was the indelible image that she fashioned for herself over a lifetime of dressing up backwood brilliance in showbiz splash. My coat of many colors that my mama made for me. For NPR News, I'm Julie Hyde in Nashville.

0: coming up on 318 on a Tuesday afternoon, and it's All Things Considered on your NPR station, News 88.7. Still ahead on the program, NPR's Adrian Florido talks with Jada Boomrod about Dolly Parton, whom he interviewed at length for the podcast Dolly Parton's America and the way she was able to bridge cultural divides. That's coming up at 4:20 here on News 88.7. 101 at the UH campus, 106 in the 5th Ward right now, right around the area of I-10 and 69, the East Tex Freeway. And with more, ABC 13 meteorologist Lee Smith.
1: It's another hot day for Houston. Could be the sixth day in a row with triple-digit temperatures. A forecast high temperature of 102 degrees for the city of Houston with a heat advisory in effect for Southeast Texas until 7 p.m. tonight. That heat advisory could be extended until Wednesday, as tomorrow for Wednesday, another steamy day. Morning low temperatures starting near 80 degrees and afternoon highs will be back in the triple digits. I'm meteorologist Elise Smith for News 88.7.
0: And as she predicted, that heat advisory has indeed been extended until 7 o'clock tomorrow evening. We do have some rain on the way Thursday through Saturday, only up to about a 40% chance. It's not going to cool us off all that much. We'll have highs right around 93. Still ahead on the program, research shows that minority students are more likely than white students to be suspended or kicked out of school.
2: What we see are students 7 times more likely to be subject to discriminatory discipline if they are one race versus another.
0: We'll have more on how the Trump administration wants educators to handle that at 3:39.
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7: This is All Things Considered from NPR News. I'm Elsa Chang.
8: And I'm Adrian Florido. Tulsa, Oklahoma has been sweltering this summer. Thousands of residents there are at risk of having their power cut off when they fall behind on their utility bills. It's an extreme example of what people around the country are facing as temperatures and the price of electricity go up. NPR's Scott Horsley reports.
9: Ray Ellen McMurchy was shocked when she opened her most recent electric bill. After some late payments in the past, the utility had tacked on a deposit of nearly $600, pushing the total to more than $1,300. McMurchy, who works nights at a Tulsa hospital, went on TikTok to record her complaint.
10: I'm in Tulsa, and our electric bill is literally more than our rent this month. I make decent money, and that's not sustainable for my family. That's crazy.
9: Tulsa's main power company, Public Service Company of Oklahoma, wanted to raise customers' electric rates by about 15% this year, but a pending deal with the state attorney general would reduce that rate hike to about 1%. Even with no rate increase, electric bills would be spiking in Tulsa, where TV forecasts are filled with news of the searing summer heat.
11: Afternoon feels like temperatures close to about 112.
12: So as we take a look at that full 10-day forecast, every day ahead of us except for one at or above 100.
13: We'll be around 107 here in the Tulsa metro, but overall still a very toasty day.
9: Summer heat waves are becoming more frequent and intense as a result of climate change. Even when it's hot, people who fall behind on their bills in Oklahoma are at unusually high risk of having their power cut off. According to a first-of-its-kind tally by the U.S. Energy Department, Public Service Company of Oklahoma cuts power to customers at 5 or 6 times the average national rate. While some states prohibit shutoffs throughout the hot summer months, Oklahoma regulators allow them so long as the heat index is under 101 degrees. Efforts by consumer advocates to lower that threshold have been unsuccessful.
14: I wish every corporation commissioner had to sit in a house that had no electricity. When it's 95, that's how I feel.
9: Joanne Pearson runs the Helping Hand Ministry in downtown Tulsa. Every Monday and Tuesday morning, cash-strapped customers line up here. Ashley Fonseca Mejia holds a disconnect notice warning she could lose power as soon as the heat index drops by a few degrees. Sitting across a duct-taped desk, a volunteer makes a phone call to the utility and offers to cover some of her bill.
15: My name is John Johnson. I'm with Helping Hand Ministry here in Tulsa, Oklahoma. We'd like to pledge $350 towards this pass due and shut off any possible disconnect.
9: Fonseca Mejia smiles at the assurance her lights and air conditioning will stay on. For now.
16: It is a relief. I mean, these bills have been skyrocketing.
9: Eric Widger also gets a helping hand. He works at the Kimberly Clark Toilet Paper Factory and says his power bill has doubled to around $500 a month.
17: I have had it cut off before, and it's really heartbreaking because you may have to pay $700-$800 just to turn it back on. I make a good living wage, but it's hard with these high bills to even come close.
9: Helping Hand spends up to $14,000 a week assisting people with overdue bills. The money comes from foundations and from Tulsa's First Presbyterian Church. Pearson says some of her clients are unemployed or disabled. Others, like Widger, work full-time but still struggle to make ends meet.
14: It's like they're jugglers, and they got all these balls in the air, and they're going, okay, do I pay rent? Do I pay the electric bill? Do I feed my family? It's constant, and it's never ending.
9: Last week, Public Service Company of Oklahoma sent a message to customers defending the rising costs they're facing.
18: We understand people can be frustrated when they open those high summer bills.
9: Company spokesman Matt Ron says the utility has been investing in new generating capacity to meet the growing demand for power, while also working to make the grid more reliable.
18: Those are some of the investments that we're seeking recovery on.
9: Rising electric bills are a challenge across the country as power prices climb faster than the overall cost of living. Mark Wolf, who heads a group of state energy assistance officials, says more than 13 million people a year have their power cut off over unpaid bills, including about 1 million in August.
19: Nobody wants their power shut off. It's not like the price of beef goes up. You go, well, I'll switch to chicken. You can't switch to chicken here. You have to keep using electricity.
9: Wolf warns the challenge is likely to get worse as electricity prices keep climbing and summers keep getting hotter. Scott Horsley, NPR News, Tulsa.
7: For decades, a city in the Colorado Mountains has had a well-established Latino and immigrant community. Many work in nearby resort towns like Aspen and send their kids to local schools. Last year, the Trump administration ramped up immigration enforcement, and now the city is pushing back. Aspen Public Radio's Eleanor Bennett reports.
20: It's a busy Friday night in downtown Glenwood Springs. Restaurants are full, a band is setting up outside a popular brewery, and people are speaking a mix of Spanish and English as they stand in line for ice cream. This small city of about 10,000 residents sits along the Colorado River at a crossroads on Interstate 70. About a third of the community is Latino. For decades, the Aspen area resort industry has relied on immigrants from Spanish-speaking countries for labor. About 20 years ago, ICE opened an office in a commercial center on the edge of town. Many people didn't know about it. But since the Trump administration started ramping up immigration arrests in its second term, that's changed.
21: I was really surprised about 2 years ago to learn that there was an ICE facility basically right in my backyard.
20: Amy Hausman is one of a growing number of locals who have been protesting the facility over the last year.
21: I personally know people in our community who are terrified that they or their loved one could be picked up and held in that facility with no notice given to their family, simply disappeared.
20: Glenwood permitted ICE's office as a processing facility, not a detention center. The permit says it can hold people there temporarily, but for no longer than 12 hours. This spring, though, the city concluded that ICE had been breaking this rule for years, based on data from the Deportation Data Project at the University of California, Berkeley, and University of California, Los Angeles. In April, the city revoked the facility's permit in a hearing that the agency did not attend. In a statement several weeks ago, the Department of Homeland Security denied the violations. This month, people once again packed City Hall, holding up photos of friends and neighbors who had been deported by ICE. They urged the city council to do something to enforce its zoning and safety rules.
1: No action, silent, doing nothing, and feeling defeated is exactly how violators continue to violate our code and damage our city.
20: Ray Worrell, an area resident, acknowledged that taking on an ICE facility in the courts could be challenging and expensive, but he told city councilors it's worth it.
1: We need to be viewed as a city that went against all odds for our city and our community.
20: Carl Hanlon is the city's attorney. He also provides legal counsel to Aspen Public Radio. Hanlon said it would be difficult to sue ICE in federal court. Easier, he said, would be suing their landlord, JG Housing Solutions, for violating local zoning rules. But either could take years.
2: If my client tells me to fight the battle, we fight the battle.
20: After almost 2 hours of public discussion, the city council took a final vote on whether to sue the landlord that leases the facility to ICE. The clerk read the final tally.
22: Yes, Mardane. Yes, Councilor Weinberg. No, Councilor Schwall. Yes, Councilor Smith. Yes, Councilor Schachter. Passes 6-1.
20: The city says it will file the lawsuit in the next week or so. JG Housing Solutions and federal officials declined to comment on the city's decision. For NPR News, I'm Eleanor Bennett in Glenwood Springs, Colorado.
0: 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Still ahead this hour, a U.S. attorney described as a conservative firebrand will determine whether to prosecute last month's deadly ICE shooting in Houston.
23: We'll follow the law wherever it may lead, as the case may be, but I back the blue.
0: We'll learn how Aaron Wrights became in charge of this controversial case and where things may go from here. 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
26: Live from NPR News in Culver City, California, I'm Dwayne Brown. In Washington, D.C., a federal judge has postponed the trial of the Libyan man accused in the deadly bombing of Pan Am Flight 103 nearly four decades ago that killed 270 people over Lockerbie, Scotland. The trial had been scheduled to start this week with jury selection. NPR's Ryan Lucas has more.
27: Attorneys for the defendant, former Libyan intelligence operative Abu Aguila Mohammed Massoud Kher al-Marimi, asked in a filing late Monday that the trial be delayed to give them time to investigate what they said was newly discovered evidence, a request quickly granted by the court. A hearing is now scheduled for next week to discuss next steps. Prosecutors say Massoud built the bomb that blew up on Pan Am Flight 103 in December of 1988, killing 270 people, including 190 Americans. Massoud, who is in his 70s and has been in U.S. custody since 2022, has pleaded not guilty. Ryan Lucas, NPR News, Washington.
26: In Oklahoma, voters are electing their Republican nominee for governor in a runoff election today. It's expected to be a close race ahead of the upcoming November midterms. From member station KOSU, Lionel Ramos reports.
28: Oklahoma's Republican voters will elect their nominee for governor in a race between businessman and financial planner Mike Mazey and State Attorney General Gettner Drummond. The race is looking tight. The latest local and national polls have Mazey and Drummond's chances of winning split, with a 44% approval rating for each. That's as Mazey continues to ride the wave of his July Trump endorsement, earned after he flipped his stance to align with Trump on supporting a United Arab Emirates-backed aluminum smelter planned for Ainola, a small town in the northeastern part of the state. Many in Oklahoma are divided over the idea of a foreign-owned smelter, and while Mazie backs it, Drummond has sued to stop it.
26: This is NPR. Germany's chancellor is warning that any potential attackers will pay in response to drone scares at a major airport and freight hub. As Esme Nicholson reports, explosives were found in at least one drone.
4: Friedrich Merz said that Germany is increasingly caught in the crosshairs of ruthless hybrid attackers and stressed that he is working with security agencies to determine who is behind the failed attack involving a drone at Leipzig-Halle Airport earlier this month. His comments come as German media outlets report that investigators have discovered two more drones at the airport, which serves as a military hub for NATO and as a base for Ukraine's Antonov Airlines. At least one of the drones is believed to be laden with a military-grade explosive such as hexagon. Federal public prosecutors are yet to comment on the reports, which also cite security sources as believing Russia could be responsible. Germany is Ukraine's largest donor of military aid. For NPR News, I'm Esme Nicholson in Berlin.
26: ICE arrests by the Trump administration have significantly accelerated since Republicans in Congress approved billions to bolster deportation officers and agents. Researchers at UC Berkeley say ICE arrests jumped to nearly 50,000 in July, with Texas and Florida seeing the largest numbers. The spike follows a shakeup in leadership of the agency after two protesters were fatally shot during confrontations with ICE agents in Minneapolis. This is NPR News.
5: I think he's doing nation building, and Carney's asking Canadians to see the country the way he sees it. It's not something we see a lot in the West, but it means standing up to the superpower next door. And I think that's really, really hard.
6: I'm Michael Barbaro. That's today on The Daily from The New York Times.
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0: You can also watch Houston Matters anytime you like on HPM Plus. 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We haven't yet tied or exceeded the record. 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
11: 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I'm Adrian Florido in Washington.
7: And I'm Elsa Chang in Culver City, California. Well, today is the final day for Republicans in South Carolina to decide who will replace the late Senator Lindsey Graham on the general election ballot in November as their party's U.S. Senate nominee. Now, this runoff is happening because no candidate won outright in a special election primary earlier this month. And now Republican voters are choosing between Lindsey Graham's sister, Senator Darlene Graham, who's backed by President Trump, and Congressman Ralph Norman. South Carolina Public Radio's Gavin Jackson joins us now. Hi, Gavin.
12: Hey, how are you?
7: Hey, I'm good. First, I just want to ask you, what do you make of President Trump's, like, total unqualified support of Darlene Graham?
12: Yeah, it's certainly been interesting to see him endorse other candidates during this midterm primary cycle. And for this race in solid red South Carolina, his influence now is crucial. That's whichever Republican wins tonight is heavily favored to win in November against the Democratic nominee Annie Andrews. Mm-hmm. Now, President Trump has essentially cultivated Graham's Senate candidacy. He supported her appointment to finish out her brother's current term and was the one to urge her to run for her late brother's full term. So this is personal for him. And Graham was the top vote-getter in the August 11th primary amid a field of 10 candidates. And many wondered if President Trump was going to campaign for her. And he indeed upped the ante and hosted a rally before thousands of supporters in a key Republican county that Graham must win. And then on Monday, he went even further by having his super PAC, MAGA Inc., spend more than $827,000 on get-out-the-vote robocalls and texts. So he's heavily invested in this.
7: Yeah. Can you say more about that? Like, why is Trump so involved in this race when the seat isn't even considered all that competitive when it comes to the balance of power next year?
12: Right. So it goes back to his close relationship with Lindsey Graham, who was his golfing buddy, foreign policy advisor, Sunday show attack dog. And he sees Darlene Graham as a dedicated foot soldier for his agenda. He made that very clear in a Monday evening tele-rally for her.
9: I asked her to do it. I got her into this whole thing. I have to make sure she gets in because there will be nobody better.
12: So we know loyalty is important for Trump, and Graham has shown that she will fall in line.
7: Okay, we've been talking about Trump this whole time, but how is Senator Darlene Graham herself reaching out to voters?
12: Yeah, she spent the final days really capitalizing on that Trump rally with digital ads and imagery of the two of them. And she's also held several meet and greets and held events with statewide elected officials that are backing her, like Senator Tim Scott and Governor Henry McMaster. And I was with her before a crowd of some 250 folks in Aiken Monday morning, where her brother was a key part of her final message.
13: I want to continue to fight to finish what he was doing. He helped this state. He brought resources to this state. And you know what? If we don't bring them here, they're going to go somewhere else.
7: Okay. Well, now, can you just tell us a little bit about Darlene Graham's opponent? How is Congressman Ralph Norman reaching out to voters in these final hours?
12: Yeah, Congressman Norman hasn't been as visible. He's put more of his own money, more than $1 million into advertising, and he's also held smaller events. And he came in second in that August 11th race and didn't get Trump's endorsement. And he also he was also asked after he voted today about that underdog status.
14: I love being an underdog. I think our people are going to get out and vote. I think they're excited. The electricity that we've had has been great.
12: Yeah, so he's running out of experience. He's been in Congress since 2017, and he has a lot of personal connections across the state in key areas.
7: Yeah, he's a hardline conservative, right? Can you just tell us a little more about some of the disconnects you've been seeing between him and
12: President Trump? Yeah, he's a member of that far-right House Freedom Caucus. So he has clashed with Trump in the past, especially when we look at the 2025 House Speaker's race when he voted for Jim Jordan and then flipped to Johnson. So that was his prerogative. But at the same time, you really try not to out-leverage Trump because it can come back and kind of haunt you like we're seeing right now. As well as when he backed his longtime friend Nikki Haley in the 2024 presidential race before backing Trump. And it's interesting to mention Haley because her aligned PACs have spent more than $700,000 to back Norman right now.
7: That is Gavin Jackson from South Carolina Public Radio. Thank you, Gavin.
12: Thank you.
11: Research shows that Black, Hispanic, and Native American students are more likely than their white peers to be suspended or expelled from school. And the past four presidential administrations have been battling over what to do about it. Should schools try to address racial disparities, or is that itself illegal? As NPR's Corey Turner explains, the U.S. Education Department recently reopened that debate.
15: Superintendent John Mulford runs the public schools in Fayetteville, Arkansas.
16: We're a little shocked at this point. And completely in the dark as to what this is even about.
15: Earlier this month, Mulford says, the Education Department announced it would be investigating his district for racial discrimination. The department press release suggested that in Fayetteville, teachers had been told to be more lenient with students of color to make up for disparities in their discipline data.
16: Yeah, we read that in the press release. We have no idea where that claim came from.
15: Mulford says he and his staff regularly review their discipline data, and they talk about how they can support kids who are getting suspended more frequently by trying to get at the root of the problem.
16: But we never talk about, hey, go softer or harder on this particular group of people. The standard is the standard, but depending on a kid's background, they may need different supports to get to that standard.
15: The standard that's changed is the Education Department's and how it interprets federal civil rights law.
17: The kinds of race discrimination that we find in schools are not subtle.
15: Catherine Lehman ran the department's civil rights office during both the Obama and Biden administrations. And she says the office has long pushed back against schools that discipline students of color at higher rates or more harshly compared to white students who've broken the same rules.
17: The very first desegregation agreements included requirements that discriminatory discipline practices end. And it's something that we have seen persist in schools over decades.
15: And so, under both Obama and Biden, Lehman warned schools that disparities in student discipline rates might be considered discrimination and trigger an investigation. Kimberly Ritchie had Lehman's job during the first Trump administration and is back again.
1: When you tell a school that there can be no disparities, schools are going to make sure that their data look good. And they're going to do that by either ignoring incidents or not reporting them or letting student misbehavior slide.
15: Ritchie says in an effort to avoid being accused of discipline discrimination, schools have essentially been discriminating.
1: We have heard from teachers and from school leaders for decades that they have been told either you cannot discipline African-American and Hispanic students, or you can only discipline white and Asian students.
15: And so earlier this month, Ritchie sent new guidance to the nation's schools. Her message: you cannot consider race at all when it comes to discipline. Put another way,
1: you cannot address discrimination by requiring more of it.
15: Catherine Lehman calls this new guidance a fundamental misreading of civil rights law. She also worries that schools will stop looking for disparities, let alone trying to address them, if they think doing so will put them at risk of an investigation.
17: Telling our school communities, look away. Don't even evaluate that question. Do not even consider race, which is what this letter says. That puts our kids in danger.
15: This whipsawing in federal policy has put schools in a bind, with the federal government alternating between two very different messages. Either that schools should be vigilant about disparities in their discipline to make sure they're not discriminating, or it's focusing too much on disparities and how to change them that will get you into trouble. Corey Turner, NPR News.
7: You're listening to All Things Considered from NPR News. So, when is the last time you did some form of high-intensity exercise? I'm talking about short bursts of effort that leave you breathless, like sprinting. Well, new research suggests that there may be something special about this kind of exercise. NPR health correspondent Will Stone reports.
2: We all know a sprint feels different than a longer, take it slow kind of workout. Your heart is pounding, you gasp for air, maybe your muscles burn. But it turns out even your blood behaves differently, as Dr. Paul Cohen saw when he drenched human fat cells with blood in a petri dish in his lab at Rockefeller University.
18: And we saw far greater changes in the fat cells that had been exposed to sprint interval training.
2: For example, these included many genes involved in fat and whole body metabolism. Now, this was just one experiment in a larger study published in the journal Cell Reports Medicine. Cohen and his partners analyzed blood samples for thousands of proteins and molecules from two groups of people. The sprinters did a 30-second maximum push on the bike a total of six times, each spaced with a 4-minute rest. The others spent 90 minutes on the bike at a moderate pace. It was striking, he says, the sprinters had a much more robust response in their blood.
18: What we can conclude from that is that sprint interval training has a greater effect on remodeling the molecules in the blood.
2: Exactly what those changes mean is the subject for a future study, but they do have some clues because they compared their results to a database of 50,000 people. The proteins that were altered in the sprinters were associated with improved cardiovascular and metabolic health. Cohen emphasizes this does not prove that sprinting is better, though the hope one day is to give targeted advice for each person.
18: This is just the first step towards providing those kinds of recommendations.
2: This work reflects a broader effort to unpack all the ways molecules in muscles, the liver, and other organs respond to exercise, including different intensities. Scott Trappi directs the Human Performance Lab at Ball State University.
19: All these organs are communicating. It's like a superhighway, and the circulation is that highway.
2: He says this new research is impressive and underscores the value of high-intensity interval training, or HIIT.
19: These data are clearly showing that there are some potential benefits you're leaving on the table if you don't do the high intensity.
2: Now, there are caveats with the study. The biggest is that it was done with a small number of healthy and fit young adults, mostly men. Todd Astorino is an exercise physiologist at California State University, San Marcos.
20: They did six 30-second sprints. That takes approximately 30 minutes. That is an extremely exhaustive protocol.
2: meaning it may not be realistic for the average person. Astorino has studied high-intensity interval training for almost two decades. He says overall, the data from human studies suggest it's largely comparable to moderate steady-state training when you look at measures of fitness. The upside is you can get a lot of return for your effort in a short amount of time.
20: Sometimes people maybe worry too much about time, their frequency, and they don't understand. Yeah, you probably don't like have to worry about those things as much. What you should be focusing on is intensity.
2: His advice is first do the exercise you like so you actually do it. And if you're up for a challenge, push yourself to do a few rounds of high intensity work. Will Stone, NPR News.

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1: And at 3:48, you're listening to your NPR station, News 88.7. 101 right now here at the UH campus. I'm David Pittman, and still ahead on the program, President Trump's order to limit mail-in voting may ultimately fail, but some election experts say this effort could still have an impact.
2: It's possible that we're going to see a lot of confusion and chaos about it, and that might have been the administration's intention.
1: We'll have the view from one state which depends heavily on mail-in voting, following top-of-the-hour news from NPR News 88.7's Gail DeLauder.
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0: Tonight on Houston Public Media TV 8, celebrate Pulitzer Prize winner Mary Oliver, known for her insightful writings on nature, beauty, and love. 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
2: It's 3:51, and this is News 88.7 In Depth. I'm Gail DeWater. The U.S. Attorney for the Southern District of Texas is new to the job, but it'll be up to Aaron Reitz on whether to prosecute the fatal shooting of a man by a federal immigration agent. News 88.7's Michael Akeson sat down with Reitz last week and tells us about the man now leading the office.
3: Last month, Aaron Reitz was quietly tapped to lead one of the most crucial legal offices in the country.
4: The Southern District of Texas has an incredible caseload.
3: He spoke with me in a sit-down interview last week.
4: That is extraordinarily diverse and therefore lands us, I think, as one of, if not the most active U.S. attorney's offices in the country.
3: 2 days before he was sworn in, a federal immigration officer shot and killed Lorenzo Salgado Araujo, an undocumented Mexican immigrant who lived in Houston for decades during a targeted immigration enforcement operation. That shooting has prompted protests and outrage from the community and put a national spotlight on Houston. The FBI, Texas Rangers, and Harris County District Attorney's offices are all investigating the shooting. When those investigations are complete, Reitz will determine whether or not to federally prosecute the officer who pulled the trigger.
4: We'll follow the law wherever it may lead, as the case may be. But I back the blue. I support DHS and ICE and Border Patrol, Customs and Border Protection. These are our federal law enforcement officers doing their best.
3: Reitz has worked alongside some of the most prominent conservative voices in Texas since the start of his career in 2018. He clerked for Texas Supreme Court Justice Jimmy Blacklock, served as Senator Ted Cruz's chief of staff, and worked under Texas Attorney General Ken Paxton. Here's Reitz in 2025 telling CBS Texas about his work under Paxton.
4: Attorney General Paxton and I filed Texas v. Pennsylvania to challenge the constitutionality of the election of 2020. I led on all the border security matters.
3: He has never been elected to public office, despite 2 campaigns, one to serve as a state representative, the other for state attorney general. Last year, President Donald Trump appointed Reitz to the Department of Justice as assistant attorney general. During his confirmation hearing, several Democrats raised concerns about Reitz's past social media posts, many of which he had deleted. Here's California Senator Alex Padilla reading one out loud.
5: Friendly reminder that birthright citizenship is not a thing. Was this your post, yes or no?
4: That appears to be my X handle, yes, Senator.
3: Sitting down with me, Reitz says he stands by that post.
4: My position now as the U.S. attorney is that I still don't believe birthright citizenship is a thing. That doesn't mean, though, that this office is going to take its interpretation of the law into its own hands. We will follow the law.
3: In that same hearing, another post showed Reitz floating the idea of disregarding court orders that an individual disagreed with. Illinois Senator Dick Durbin questioned Reitz when that would be permissible.
4: There are some instances in which a public official is lawfully bound by the holding of a particular court, in which case that official would in fact lawfully be required to be bound by it. I can't speak, though, Ranking Member Durbin, for all instances in which that dynamic may or may not be at play given a certain lawsuit.
3: Years later, Reitz calls this civil procedure in federal courts 101.
4: Why this is controversial, I don't know.
3: Less than 3 months after his confirmation last year, he resigned from that office to run for Texas Attorney General to replace his former boss, Ken Paxton, who's running for U.S. Senate. In his campaign, Reitz made headlines for calling to revoke the citizenship of Houston Democrat Gene Wu, a Chinese American. He also said on the campaign trail that Democratic leaders could be perceived as domestic enemies of the U.S. Constitution. He ultimately placed 4th in that race, failing to advance to a runoff for the Republican nomination. Fast forward to July, and Reitz has once again returned to the political stage, this time as a U.S. attorney.
4: We have no problem investigating, pursuing, prosecuting, and holding accountable public officials of all stripes, whether you're Democrat or Republican.
3: A week after becoming U.S. attorney, Reitz released a video describing what he called preliminary findings of the ICE shooting of Lorenzo Salgado Araujo.
4: The driver shifted the van into reverse, then forward again, while an officer was partially inside the van or immediately next to it. During this confrontation between federal agents and a group of illegal aliens attempting to flee, one of the officers fired a single shot.
3: Reitz also made note that several plastic bags filled with a white crystal-like substance were in the car, saying investigators would look into possible narcotics trafficking and drug offenses. A search warrant for the van was also unsealed, saying the substance in the bags appeared consistent with methamphetamine. Here's Harris County District Attorney Sean Teer speaking on Houston Matters.
6: I've been doing this 20 years. I've never seen a federal search warrant unsealed at least before a grand jury presentation, let alone the probable cause statement behind it.
3: Reitz, in turn, says the search warrant was never supposed to be sealed. In his telling, his office filed it and a clerical error sealed it, prompting his office to then unseal it. Weeks later, testing revealed the powder was not methamphetamines, but rather an electrolyte powder, according to public officials. But the full documentation of the tests has not been shared publicly.
4: The results of the test came back, and we told the public what it was. In my mind, I can't find another example of more maximally transparent and honest and forthright law enforcement and investigating.
7: I suppose the question becomes, why can't you release that documentation, but you can file this public search warrant that shows or makes this allegation that there may have been drugs in the car? How can you square both of those?
4: A search warrant doesn't make an allegation of anything. Respectfully, in your case, to sort of liken them as though you were transparent here, but quote unquote not transparent over here, well, you're treating apples and oranges as though they were apples and apples, and they're not.
3: Since then, Reitz's office has pushed to keep at least one of the witnesses to the shooting in federal custody. Jose Trinidad Rojas Pliego, who was in the van that day, was released from custody last month. Reitz has appealed that decision to the Fifth Circuit Court of Appeals. For News 88.7 In Depth, I'm Michael Atkinson.
8: And still ahead on All Things Considered, Houstonians who suffered property damage from Hurricane Beryl or the separate derecho that happened a couple of years ago can now apply for disaster aid through the city. We'll have details and local news with Gail DeLauder coming up at 4:04.
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8: 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Out on the roads, we've got a problem heading out on the East Texas northbound side of 69. Ride around Hopper. It looks like a left lane blocked with wreck there.
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8: Yet another extension of that heat advisory running until 7 o'clock tomorrow evening. Partly cloudy overnight with a low around 80. Back up to around 99 or 100 tomorrow. Heat index values as high as 106, hence the advisory. Then Thursday through Saturday, about a 20 to 40% chance of afternoon rain. Won't cool us down too much, but we'll only get up to around 93. 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
2: This
11: Supreme Court handed President Trump an interim win in his effort to limit mail-in voting.
12: But the legal fight is far from over. We'll talk to Nevada's Secretary of State on what he's planning in the meantime.
11: For Tuesday, August 25th, this is All Things Considered from NPR News. I'm Ilse Chang.
12: And I'm Adrian Florido. The State Department says it will revoke the business and visitor visas of people who filed for asylum.
13: To me, this is a completely empty effort. It doesn't have any consequences.
11: Also, country music legend Dolly Parton has died at the age of 80.
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14: Dolly called me and said she wants to rest in a beautiful bed of plush cotton because after a life wearing heavy rhinestones, she finally deserves to be comfortable and have some rest.
11: Those stories and more after this news.
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16: Oh, sometimes I go walking through fields where we walk longer.
15: Country music legend Dolly Parton has died. She was 80 years old. The towering singer, songwriter, actress, and businesswoman was also a powerful advocate for literacy. Through her Imagination Library, kids 5 and younger can receive a free book each month. NPR's Andrew Limbong has more on the program's legacy.
17: Hello, kiddies. You want me to read a book to you?
18: This is Dolly Parton at an event at the Library of Congress celebrating the Imagination Library sending out 100 million books. That was back in 2018. Now that number is over 330 million. The program started small in 1995, covering Parton's home county in East Tennessee. Parton has said that she was inspired by her father, who couldn't read or write. Since then, the Imagination Library has collaborated with local nonprofits and governments to expand access across the country and beyond, too, including Canada, the UK, Ireland, and Australia. At that Library of Congress event, she said that her goal was to deliver 1 billion books to kids. Andrew Limbong, NPR News.
15: The U.S. stock market largely shrugged off a sweeping set of tariffs imposed by Canada on American products today. As NPR's Raphael Nam reports, the retaliatory tariffs may not have a huge economic effect, but they could take a toll.
19: The tariffs imposed by Canada range from 15% to 50% on many American products, including steel, aluminum, as well as washers and dryers. Overall, about $20 billion worth of American imports will come under Canadian tariffs, or about 700 products. Canada's tariffs had been expected, and most economists still believe the ongoing trade war will likely hit harder for businesses north of the border. So investors in Wall Street did not react too much, but concerns will mount if the trade dispute escalates. Tariffs are a tax on imports, which creates uncertainty for businesses and can be inflationary for consumers. Rafael Nam, NPR News.
15: As many as 200,000 foreign nationals seeking asylum in the U.S. could lose their visas. It's part of the Trump administration's crackdown on illegal immigration, NPR's Michelle Kelman reports.
20: State Department spokesperson Tommy Pigott says the department is working with Homeland Security to identify and revoke the visas of foreigners who came to the U.S. claiming to be short-term visitors, but then filed for asylum to stay here permanently. He says these types of visas are issued with a clear understanding that they are for those who intend to return home. He was responding to an Associated Press report on documents that show the department is focusing on B1 and B2 visas issued in the last decade and could amount to 200,000 revocations. Pigott calls it an ongoing process with dynamic numbers. Michelle Kellerman, NPR News, Washington.
15: Oil prices fell again today. It's NPR.
2: Live from News 88.7 in Houston, I'm Gail DeLauder. A judge has ordered the release of another witness to the fatal shooting of Lorenzo Salgado Araujo last month. News 88.7's Michael Akison reports.
3: Daniel Tirado Pantoja was in the van on July 7th when a federal immigration officer shot and killed Salgado Araujo during a targeted immigration operation. He's been in federal custody ever since. Now, a federal judge has ordered his release from custody by Wednesday. Gabriela Rivero is an attorney representing Pantoja.
21: It means he gets to complete his immigration process in immigration court from home, in a place where he is safe and where he is surrounded by people he loves. So we're very happy about that.
3: Another witness to the shooting, Jose Trinidad Rojas Pliego, was released last month. U.S. attorneys have appealed Pliego's release to the Fifth Circuit. They are expected to do the same for Pantoja's release. I'm Michael Adkison, News 88.7.
2: Harris County Clerk Tanisha Hodspeth says she won't accept a pay raise in next fiscal year's budget. Hodspeth is the only elected county official this year to reject a pay raise from Commissioner's Court. Commissioners voted earlier this month to raise the salary for elected county officials to $305,000 a year in 2027. Houston residents can now apply for disaster aid if their homes were damaged during Hurricane Beryl or the derecho 2 years ago. Houston City Council member Tiffany Thomas told this morning's Houston Matters applications could take up to 8 weeks to process, but the city hopes to move fast.
0: Council and the administration, we have moved very quickly to make sure that these dollars are available on the street. So when we do have the opportunity to direct a program and have monies available, we have done so repeatedly.
2: Houston residents can get up to $100,000 for home repairs and $300,000 for full home reconstruction. A heat advisory remains in effect until 7 tomorrow night. I'm Gail DeLauder, News 88 7.
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22: This is All Things Considered from NPR News. I'm Adrian Florido in Washington.
23: And I'm Elsa Chang in Culver City, California. The Supreme Court handed President Trump an interim win on Monday in his effort to limit mail-in voting. The high court paused a lower court's ruling that had previously blocked key parts of an executive order that President Trump issued in March, which in part directed the U.S. Postal Service to send mail-in ballots only to verified voters. But this legal fight is far from over. The Postal Service is currently blocked from following those directives as part of a separate but related lawsuit. Okay, Cisco Aguilar is Nevada's Secretary of State and joins us now. Welcome.
24: Thank you for having me. It's an honor to be here.
23: Oh, it's great to have you. It sounds like there's a little bit of a delay on the line. So I just want to recap. The executive order, it has not directly affected mail-in voting just yet. But I wanted to talk to you about what you're doing to prepare in case it does. Like, how are you advising county and other local election officials right now?
24: We're continuing to run our elections as we always have. The ruling yesterday's Supreme Court changed did not change at all how we are going to run our elections in less than 70 days. We have mail ballots going out the week of September 14th to our military members serving overseas. Okay. We're going to continue to have our elections. And that's the important part, is Nevadans can understand that we do have some of the safest, most secure and accessible elections in the country. And we're going to continue to have them. Nothing has changed.
23: I am curious, though, are you training poll workers or preparing them any differently at this point?
24: Well, no, because in-person voting will be the same. It's our mail ballots that they're trying to change. And that's a different animal. Those mail ballots take weeks in advance to set up to print, to get to the post office, to get them ready for distribution to Nevadans throughout the state. I do not see any competent way that the federal government and the United States Postal Service are going to be able to do what they want to do in a very short period of time.
23: Yeah. I mean, that said, you sound very reassuring in terms of the processes that you expect to unfold in the next several weeks before the midterm elections. But there still is a lot of legal uncertainty hanging here. And Nevada is a universal mail-in voting state, right? Which means that every single eligible active voter receives a mail-in ballot. And these ballots, as you know, you're talking about, they're set to go out in Nevada in just a matter of weeks. So what kind of impact do you think all this current legal uncertainty might have on voting in your state? Any?
24: Well, first of all, we haven't exhausted all of our legal options. The Supreme Court said, hey, you filed too early. Now, once the post office releases its final rule, that gives you an opportunity to actually challenge what they're proposing. And so we're prepared. We're ready to do that. We know that we still have options, and we're going to continue to argue those options, understanding the arguments from the previous Supreme Court case where they heard Watson and ruled in our favor because they understood that states run elections, not the president, not the federal government. So having

0: participate.
1: Yeah. Okay. So if President Trump gets his way, these policy changes could have a real effect on a lot of voters in Nevada. As you say, a lot of voters vote by mail in Nevada. Can we just acknowledge President Trump's argument, his rationale in doing all of this? Because President Trump has claimed that there are thousands of non-citizens registered to vote in Nevada, but the Department of Homeland Security has not been able to substantiate that claim. Let me ask you, as the Secretary of State of Nevada, what is your understanding of how many non-citizens are currently registered to vote in your state? I mean, like, how much have you actually looked into this? Tell us.
0: Well, first of all, they said it's an incomplete data set. And the fact that they're trying to do something that is very serious at a very basic level is very disheartening and discomforting. They're potentially putting a major exposure on themselves, because if once you label somebody as a non-citizen who is a citizen, you are created in a situation where you have potential defamation liability. And so we cannot take that risk. And the data set they sent us didn't have all the complete information. We asked for clarity, we asked for additional information, and they said no. So that tells you their ability to really do some of this work. They want to create this national database with the United States Postal Service, but yet they can't do the basic function that they're trying to do to verify voters.
1: Can I ask you about the Postal Service here real quick? Because we have only about a minute and a half. Like, you have previously mentioned that the Postal Service misdelivered something like 36 filled ballots during Nevada's June primary, right? You say that that was because of human error. But given the kind of timeline that we're talking about with midterms just weeks away, are you at all concerned about the Postal Service's ability to handle mail-in ballots if sweeping changes are made?
0: From a safety and security position, no. What we're asking voters to do is make a plan. If you're going to use mail ballots, mail them a week before Election Day. If you're going to use a mail ballot and wait closer to Election Day, take it to a polling location and drop it off in a drop box so that we know it's in the possession of the county, so that it can get processed in time and it can get counted. And also sign up for our technology. Track your ballot. Just log into your voter profile. Check the status of your ballot and make sure everything is on the up and up. If not, pick up the phone, call the Secretary of State's office, or call the local county.
1: Great. It's up to voters, but any steps that your office will be taking to help ensure that what happened in June does not happen again?
0: Yeah, it's making sure that we, again, confirm that every ballot that is tracked, that has been scanned, ends up in the county office. Again, the Postal Service has failed Nevadans, and we cannot rely on them to be a good partner moving forward, but we can use them with some parameters.
1: Nevada's Secretary of State Cisco Aguilar, thank you very much for joining us today.
0: Thank you for having me.
1: And we should note that the U.S. Postal Service is a financial supporter of NPR.
2: The Trump administration is preparing to revoke 200,000 immigration visas nationwide. That's according to a source familiar with the policy proposal who was not authorized to speak on the record. This could be the largest revocation effort in U.S. history. To better understand what this could mean for immigrants, we are joined by NPR immigration correspondent Sergio Martinez-Beltran. Hi, Sergio.
3: Hey, Adrian.
2: So what are the visas we're talking about here, Sergio, and why is the government saying it's going to revoke them?
3: Yeah, so the Trump administration is pretty much saying they are doing this now to tackle immigration fraud. Tommy Pigott, a spokesperson for the State Department, says they are identifying and revoking the visas of immigrants who came to the U.S. claiming to be short-term visitors, either for tourism or business, but then claimed asylum. He says getting a visa to later seek asylum is fraud, and that's because those applying for a U.S. tourist visa have to declare their intended purpose of visit. And the argument is that if they didn't tell the immigration officer they were planning on claiming asylum, they have essentially lied, and that's enough to revoke a visa.
2: What more can you tell us about who will be affected and you know, the larger implications of this announcement?
3: Yeah, again, the Trump administration says it's going after foreigners who came into the U.S. with a tourist visa and later applied for asylum. An administration source familiar with the policy says that 200,000 revocations will not happen in one fell swoop, but on a rolling basis. Still, for many immigration attorneys, including Nicolette Glazer, this latest move is performative.
4: To me, this is a completely empty effort. It doesn't have any consequences. The way I understand the law and the way the law has been applied since at least I started practicing, which was about 25 years ago, this revocation of a visa has zero relevance for anything that can happen on this side of the entry, meaning with respect to

0: status, any applications for the leave or anything like that.
1: That's because if an immigrant overstays their short-term visa, they are already breaking the law. So this new policy is not making anyone easier to deport. It's just revoking visas that are already invalid. But Glazer says this could affect people who have been in the US for a long time and have established roots here, including by having US citizen children.
2: Sergio, I want to get back to the government's argument that this is about fighting fraud. Do we have a sense of how much fraud is actually happening? You know, people entering the country on visitor or other temporary visas, and then when they actually intend to stay in the country.
1: Yeah, you know, Adrian, fraud does happen in the immigration system. That's, you know, when someone misrepresents material facts to get a benefit or a status they would not be eligible for otherwise. But even reports from the Government Accountability Office from 2015 showed that termination of asylum cases due to fraud is pretty uncommon. The State Department, though, has been using a specific case of a Colombian national who came to the U.S. in 2015. And a few months before his stay was to expire, he applied for asylum. The man, his name is Beto Coral, was deported to Colombia in July. And something to point out is that he's an activist, and a lot of his activism revolved around the Colombian presidential elections. He supported the leftist candidate, and he spoke out against the right-wing candidate, now President Abelardo de la Espriella. And de la Espriella was backed by the Trump administration.
2: And so this new policy could lead to more people like Coral being arrested?
1: Yeah, presumably. And as you know, the Trump administration is really trying to arrest, detain, and deport as many immigrants as possible, even when they are legally present in the U.S. or in the process of adjusting their status. Last month, the Trump administration achieved a monthly record of arrests of immigrants. Nearly 50,000 people were arrested in July, according to an analysis by the Associated Press of arrest data. And a lot of these arrests have happened in more low-profile operations, including through partnerships between ICE and local law enforcement agencies across the country, which is a strategy that has proven to be very effective.
2: Well, I've been speaking with NPR's Sergio Martinez Beltran. Thanks, Sergio.
1: You're welcome.
3: At 4:18 on a Tuesday afternoon, it's All Things Considered on your NPR station, News 88.7. I'm David Pittman. Out on the freeways, got a problem heading out on the Southwest Freeway, southbound 69, right after the West Loop, wreck taking up the left center lane. We have 104 right now in Conroe, or at Lake Conroe to be precise. Haven't hit 100 degrees yet at the big airport, but we do have 102 downtown and a downright cool 91 along the coast in Galveston. Here's more from ABC 13 meteorologist Elise Smith.
4: Today was another scorcher in the city of Houston with lots of sunshine and triple-digit temperatures. Wednesday, we've got a heat advisory in effect once again until 7 p.m. We're going to start off the day in the upper 70s. 79 degrees for a morning low temperature Wednesday. Very warm and then hot once again in the afternoon. Could be one of the hottest days of the year with a forecast high temperature of 103. We've now got a 40% chance for showers and thunderstorms, though, on Thursday, where we could wake up to some rain in the morning. I'm meteorologist Elise Smith for News 88.7.
3: Still ahead on the program, California is setting energy-efficient standards for replacement car tires. And the state says even though the tires cost more, they should save on fuel.
5: We would expect consumers to have that incremental cost fully paid back in the order of a few months.
3: But some tire makers don't want to roll with this. We'll hear why at 4:39.

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3: This is All Things Considered from NPR News. I'm Adrian Florido in Washington.
4: And I'm Elsa Chang in Culver City, California. Well, today we are marking the death and the life of the legendary singer and songwriter and all-around icon, Dolly Parton. She was 80 years old. Now, in other parts of the show, you're going to hear all about Dolly's singing and songwriting. But for these next few minutes, we're going to talk about Dolly's charitable work, especially the Imagination Library, which has delivered millions of books to children all across the U.S. Dolly's father could not read, and she told NPR's Melissa Block in 2023 that that was the reason she started the program.
5: What did he tell you about that program, what it meant to him?
6: He just told me he was very proud of me, and that he felt like that I was doing something special. Mm. And true, sorry, got a little emotional. But anyway, I was proud that he got to be part of something great, and he could feel better about himself.
5: Yeah. Do you want to take a minute?
6: I think I'm okay. Just get on something else.
4: Just get on to something else. Jeff Conyers is the president and vice chair of the Dollywood Foundation. That's the charitable group that Dolly started to help kids achieve success in school and beyond. Jeff Conyers joins us now. Welcome, and I'm so sorry for your loss, for our loss.
7: Thank you very much, Elsa. I really appreciate it. It's a hard day.
4: It is a hard day. If I may, I'm just wondering what went through your mind just there when you heard that piece of tape from Dolly right now.
7: Well, you know, of course, hearing her voice again made me tearful as well. I'm holding it back right now too. Just knowing, especially how much the Imagination Library meant to her, and you know, personally, in honoring her father, and how deeply she cared about the work, and how much she poured into it, and all the reasons behind it, is just an incredibly moving thing to be a part of.
4: Yeah, I bet. I mean, Dolly has said that her father told her that the Imagination Library is, quote, probably the most important thing that she had ever done. Can you tell us about how Dolly talked about the Imagination Library, what it meant to her personally and to the other people in her life?
7: Yeah, of course. You know, a lot of people know Dolly in a lot of different ways. She was so talented, you know, as a songwriter and a musician and an actress, but you know, I think one of the most special things about her was just how big her heart was for all people and humanity, and especially for this program, Inspiring Children. You know, so many of her memories go back to her time as a little girl. And as you know, she was a huge dreamer and had big dreams, even as a little girl running through the hollers in East Tennessee with absolutely nothing, but had faith that she was going to go on and do something big in the world. And so when she got the opportunity to build something like the Imagination Library and give that gift to millions of children and families around the world, and do that in a way that honored her father and her mother, I just really can't think of anything that was more important to her.
4: Did she ever share with you how it personally felt to her to watch her father struggle to read as she was growing up?
7: She did. She often mentions, I mean, you played a clip there of her tearing up when she talked about it. It was deeply personal to her. She had, you know, spoke about memories as a little girl. She said she remembered seeing him, you know, as a little girl and watching her father struggle at times, not being able to read and write, and how that impacts every part of life. And she often said, you know, and she believed that in some ways that may have kept him from achieving all that he had dreamed of achieving and dreamed of achieving for his family. And she knew that and carried that with her very closely.
4: Yeah, she wanted her father to feel better about himself, it sounded like. I am curious, did Dolly ever talk about having a favorite book to read? Did she tell you what that title was? Or?
7: Well, she often would talk about The Little Engine That Could.
4: Uh-huh.
7: She loved that book because she often called herself The Little Engine That Did. And it was just such a great encapsulation, I think, of Dolly's story and who she was, you know, the struggle of the little engine to get over the hill and trying and finally, you know, getting the help and making it over the hill. And I certainly think that she loved that book. And she also loved The Coat of Many Colors. You know, that was one of her favorite songs, were about the little coat that her mother made for her from rags. And she turned that into a children's book. And that was a very personal, very emotional book for her as well.
4: I mean, when I think about The Little Engine That Could, it does reflect so much about Dolly, right? She was chugging and chugging and chugging all the way to the very end. That woman did not stop.
7: She did not stop. She's working constantly, and it was an inspiration to all of us. She kept all of us moving and all of us inspired, and and so much so that we will continue forward into the future.
4: Well, what happens to Dolly's work there now? Is there a plan in place?
7: There is a plan in place. That's one of the most special things I think about so much of the work that Dolly did, is she built things to last. We planned for this day very carefully, and we knew that sooner or later this day would come for us all. And so the Imagination Library and our work at the foundation was created in a way that it will be a gift that she leaves, just like her love. It'll be a gift that she's left for generations to come into the future. And now it's, you know, our great opportunity and great responsibility to carry that forward for her.
4: Is there something that you want people to know about Dolly Parton, a story, a memory that's kind of the first thing you share with people when they ask you about, oh my God, you work with Dolly Parton, what is that like? Anything?
7: Yeah, absolutely. You know, one of the things that has always meant so personally to me was Dolly telling the story about her growing up so poor, one of 12 children in East Tennessee, and really surviving on gifts from other people, people bringing extra food by the house when they could, bring scraps for her mother to make clothes for her brothers and sisters. And the giving part of that, the sharing and the giving part of that, stuck with her. And she always told me, told everybody for that matter, she said, I believe when you are in a position to help, you should help. And she did just that in more ways than people will ever know. There's a lot of her personal, you know, philanthropy that's public that people will see, and a lot of her personal philanthropy that was private that nobody will ever see. But she got it true, as she would say, and it was a very huge part of who she was as a person. She left so much love in the world for us, our team, her, and so many people to enjoy and experience long after she's not here.
4: Jeff Conyers is the president and vice chair of the Dollywood Foundation. Thank you so much, Jeff, for speaking with us on this day, sending all of you at your organization and to all Dolly fans out there love today. Thank you, Jeff.
7: Thank you so much. We appreciate all the love. Thank you.
4: This is NPR News.
1: 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Out on the freeways in the last 30 seconds or so, they have cleared the wreck, heading out on the Southwest Freeway, southbound 69, right after the West Loop.
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0: Live from NPR News in Culver City, California, I'm Dwayne Brown. Canada has responded to the Trump administration's decision to impose 50% tariffs on some Canadian goods, with new counter tariffs targeting about 700 U.S. products at different duty rates. Dan Karpinchuk has more.
1: Ottawa is targeting just under $20 billion of U.S. imports from smartphones and kitchen appliances to perfumes and makeup, steel and dairy products. The tariffs will vary from 15, 25 and 50% depending on the product. Government officials say the target list came after consultations with stakeholders, the main goal being not to increase tax revenue, but to protect the domestic market share for Canadian companies. In addition, Ottawa laid out a $7.5 billion support package for workers and businesses hit the hardest by the latest round of tariffs from Washington. For NPR News, I'm Dan Karpinchuk in Toronto.
0: In Ohio, the Justice Department is suing a municipal court in Columbus over a policy that bars federal immigration arrests at or near the county courthouse. NPR's Kerry Johnson tells us it's the latest action by the administration to advance its aggressive immigration agenda.
2: The Justice Department says taking people into custody at courthouses is safer for federal officers and the public. DOJ is suing the court in Franklin County, Ohio, over a policy that forbids immigration arrests of people attending court proceedings or conducting other lawful business. The new lawsuit says the federal government has, quote, exclusive authority to establish uniform rules on immigration. A spokeswoman for the court in Franklin County says it won't comment on pending litigation. The Trump administration has sued other states, including Connecticut, New York, and New Jersey, for allegedly thwarting federal immigration enforcement. Kerry Johnson, NPR News.
0: Stocks finished higher on Wall Street, the Dow up 160 points. This is NPR News.
3: Live from the Texas Newsroom, I'm Gail DeLauder. A new poll from the Texas Politics Project at the University of Texas shows Democratic State Representative James Tallarico keeping a slim lead over Republican Attorney General Ken Paxton in the U.S. Senate race. But Houston Public Media's Andrew Schneider says a lot of Texas voters still haven't made up their minds.
4: The poll shows Tallarico at 42% among registered voters, compared to 39% for Paxton, a lead just outside the poll's margin of error. James Henson is director of the Texas Politics Project at UT Austin.
5: Since four of the last five public nonpartisan polls have had Tallarico ahead by varying margins, I think it's fair to consider Tallarico probably doing a better job at this point of consolidating his vote than Ken Paxton has done so far.
4: 14% of respondents say they haven't decided yet who they'll vote for. I'm Andrew Schneider in Houston.
3: A federal judge has ordered a second witness to the fatal shooting in Houston of Lorenzo Salgado Araujo to be released from custody. Daniel Torado Pantoja was in the van when Salgado Araujo was shot by an ICE agent. His attorney, Gabriela Rivero.
6: The Constitution comes first, and so that's really what this order means, and we're very happy for, obviously, both of our clients, and especially Daniel.
3: The judge said in his order Pantoja doesn't have a criminal record, and he's not a flight risk. No comment from the U.S. Attorney's Office. I'm Gail DeLauder from the Texas Newsroom.
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8: And on that note, we wanted to give you our daily update on the Resiliency Fund. 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
10: This is All Things Considered from NPR News. I'm Adrienne Florido in Washington.
11: And I'm Elsa Chang in Culver City, California. At least a quarter of former NFL players who died between 2016 and 2021 had the degenerative brain disease known as CTE. That's the finding of a new study that sought to determine the prevalence of CTE, which can only be diagnosed with a brain autopsy after death. NPR sports correspondent Becky Sullivan joins us now. Hi, Becky.
12: Hey there.
11: Hey. Okay, so tell us more about the study. Like, how significant is this finding?
12: I mean, I think it's really significant. I mean, and frankly, I think a big number, that's 25%, as you say, that's at the minimum. We have known about the link between American football and CTE, which stands for chronic traumatic encephalopathy. We've known about this link for years, but most research on this disease has always been based on samples that have been donated by former players or their families to researchers. And they've made that donation because they're worried that they or their loved one had the disease. And so even as all this research has been happening over the last 10, 20 years, usually, there's always been this caveat of sample bias in the studies. And so this question of actual prevalence among NFL players, that has still loomed large all these years. And that's what this study was looking at.
11: Okay. And how did researchers come up with this particular number, the 25%?
12: Yeah. They were working with this brain bank that's housed at Boston University that has done hundreds of donated samples. And so they took this and they set out to essentially find like the denominator. So if you have hundreds of confirmed cases, that's out of how many? So they looked up every single player who'd ever appeared in at least one NFL game since 1949. And they cross-referenced that list with demographic data, death certificates, and they narrowed it down to the 800-something who died between 2016 and 2021, since the time period where they had the most donors. And so if you only count the confirmed cases, either positive or negative confirmed, and assumes that the rest of them either had CTE or definitively didn't have CTE, you get this range that they came up with. So here is the lead author, Dr. Daniel Daneshvar. He's with Mass General Brigham in Massachusetts. He's describing the results.
13: On the low end, counting only the cases of CTE that we diagnosed ourselves, we found the minimum rate of CTE was 25%. At the upper end, the maximum rate of CTE was 98%. And so the true rate of CTE at death is somewhere in the middle there.
11: Wow, that's a big range between 25% to 98%. Yeah. I mean, what are the caveats? Why don't we know exactly how prevalent CTE is?
12: Well, it can only be diagnosed after death with a brain autopsy. And so, there's hundreds and hundreds of players who died in that period, former players who died in that period, who haven't had their brains dissected. In terms of caveats for the study, I think the one thing to note is the average age at death of the former players whose brains were donated was about 66 years old. There were some younger ones, but for the most part, these are guys who played their NFL careers decades ago, before the first case of CTE was diagnosed in a former NFL player that was published in 2005. So over the past 20 or so years, there has been an enormous increase in the awareness of the risk of concussions and repeated hits to the head. NFL has made a bunch of changes over those years, including, banning helmet-to-helmet hits. Helmets themselves have improved a lot, et cetera, which isn't to say that the problem has disappeared, but we certainly could not say for certain that 25% or more is the number true today.
11: Yeah. Okay, so what is the overall takeaway, Becky?
12: I mean, the study is significant, that's for sure, but a lot more research is needed to help current and former players who are still living, because there actually isn't that much scientific certainty about the connection the disease has to symptoms in the living. Things like memory loss, mood swings that you hear about can also be caused by other conditions that former NFL players have. And so that is more research is needed, is what people say.
11: That is NPR's Becky Sullivan. Thank you, Becky.
12: You're welcome.
10: California is rolling out a new rule to cut vehicle emissions. It says that when Californians replace their car tires, they'll have to be at least as efficient as tires on a new car. The California Energy Commission approved the rule last week and says more efficient tires will reduce the pollution that contributes to climate change. Here to explain is Ken Ryder, the California Energy Commission's chief policy advisor. Mr. Ryder, welcome.
14: Hello. Pleasure to be here.
10: Let's start with the science here. How do better tires cut greenhouse gas emissions?
14: Yes. So as a tire rolls, it meets the road surface and it smashes and deforms. And as it leaves the road surface, it retakes its shape like rubber does. What happens during that process is there's internal friction in the rubber that converts some of the energy that would normally keep your vehicle moving forward into heat. And what a low rolling resistance tire does is it reduces that internal friction or the amount of rubber deformation. Now, let me give you an example that maybe a consumer has faced as well, which is if you've ever ridden a bike and you've ridden one with a slightly deflated tire, that also increases that internal friction of the tire. And it's very difficult to ride that bike. Whereas if you have a fully inflated tire, much easier to ride. And that's from the difference in rolling resistance.
10: So essentially, the squishier your tire is, it sounds like, the more energy it takes your car to move that tire down the road. And the more energy your car requires to move that tire down the road, the more emissions it's spewing out into the environment.
14: Exactly. That is correct.
10: Your group has calculated that this new rule, these new standards to make tires more efficient would cut California's CO2 emissions by 2 million metric tons per year. Can you put that in perspective for us?
14: Yeah, that's about equivalent to taking 400,000 passenger cars off the road. It's a pretty substantial amount for a program to save.
10: New tires are not cheap. And some tire makers have been pushing back on this new rule because it's going to drive up costs for drivers. How much more expensive is this going to make it to replace your tires in California?
14: Well, the Energy Commission has studied the incremental cost question when developing this standard. And it has, through its research, come to a number of about $1.50 for phase one, which would come into effect in 2029.
10: This is $1.50 per tire?
14: $1.50 per tire. So that would be about $6 for an entire set in phase one and about $26 in phase two. And that is in comparison to fuel savings of about $179 in phase two and about $85 in phase one.
10: So you're saying that the amount of money that people are going to spend to replace their tires with more efficient ones is going to be less than the amount of money that they would spend on gas if they were driving less efficient tires.
14: That's right. We would expect those consumers to have that incremental cost fully paid back in the order of a few months, about half a year.
10: Any tips in the meantime before this rule does take effect, short of replacing your tires to help people squeeze better gas mileage out of the ones they have now?
14: Absolutely, yes. Besides buying more efficient tires, a consumer can make sure their tire is properly inflated. So the Energy Commission proposed standard is going to generate about $1 billion of fuel savings for consumer pocketbooks. That can also be achieved by making sure your tires are at the right pressure. It's about the same impact. Ideally, you have both a low rolling resistance tire and a well-inflated tire, but that's something consumers can go do right now to try to save money on fuel.
10: I've been speaking with Ken Ryder, Chief Policy Advisor at the California Energy Commission. Thanks so much for being with us.
14: Thanks for having me.
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15: California has the country's most comprehensive data privacy protections. If only companies would comply with them. From American Public Media, this is Marketplace Tech. I'm Megan McCarty-Carino. California promised consumers an easier way to protect their personal data. Since 2024, the DELETE Act has required the state registration of data brokers, businesses that collect and sell personal data from our digital footprints. It also mandates they give consumers a way to request their data be deleted and report how many requests they get. But a new Stanford report shows registered data brokers are largely ignoring the laws. Jennifer King is a privacy and data policy fellow at Stanford's Institute for Human-Centered AI. She says only 9% of data brokers are in compliance.
16: We also found that the companies added friction to their rights request processes, which they are technically not allowed to do. It's an area of research that we call dark patterns, and that's where they make it really difficult to navigate these forms. So things like adding extra CAPTCHAs where they're not supposed to, requesting more data from you than you actually would need to fulfill a request, and in general, just making it harder for people to submit forms, as well as not reporting out the stats that they're also obligated to report.
17: So why does it seem so hard to get these data brokers to comply?
16: Really, I think it's all about kind of trying to take that risk gamble of will they actually be investigated by the state privacy agency. But what we've seen is that CalPrivacy has devoted significant resources to doing what they're calling data broker sweeps. So they really have stepped up enforcement. And just recently, they announced they have fined two brokers that failed to actually register at all. We haven't yet seen the investigations around the types of activities we highlighted, but they are definitely starting at least with the folks that were obligated to be on the registry and who did not actually register.
17: In the report, you point out that now is a very important time for consumers to get better control of their data because of AI. How does this fit into the whole picture?
16: So one of the interesting changes with the Delete Act this last year is that the registry now has to indicate which data brokers are selling their data to generative AI developers. People like me, researchers like me, have been suspicious that companies are continuing to buy data about individuals for AI development, but it's been unclear exactly kind of the scope. But in a nutshell, we do know that some of these AI companies, certainly some of the newer ones that aren't part of giant platforms, who have been in business for ages and who already have a lot of consumer data, many of them are looking towards advertising, for example, and trying to kind of build out that consumer-facing side of their businesses. And so it would not surprise me if the data that's being purchased by these companies is around ad targeting or being able to target particular individuals. Being able to target ads is certainly some of the lifeblood for these companies. And especially when you're an AI company that's investing a lot of money in building data centers, you're under a lot of pressure to raise revenue. So unfortunately, from my perspective, I think we're at the beginning of seeing the consumer ad targeting ecosystem basically be replicated with these new AI developers.
17: That's Jennifer King at Stanford's Institute for Human-Centered AI. Jesus Alvarado produced this episode. I'm Megan McCarty-Carino, and that's Marketplace Tech. This is APM.
8: 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I'm David Pittman, and still ahead of, on the program, one of the greatest entertainers of our time, Dolly Parton, passed away today at the age of 80. And when it came to describing her style, she was known for saying that it takes a lot of money to look this cheap, money her family did not have when she was growing up in rural Tennessee.
18: We had a lot of stuff that money can't buy anyhow, as I often talk about, things like love and kindness, and we had music.
8: And we'll have a tribute to one of country music's most distinct voices following Top of the Hour News from NPR News 88.7's Gail DeLauder.
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11: From NPR News, this is All Things Considered. I'm Elsa Chang.
10: And I'm Adrian Florido. It was over 45 years ago when Dolly Parton clicked her nails and realized, that sounds kind of like a typewriter. That's how one of her most famous songs came to life.
22: Working 9 to 5, what a way to make a living, really get to
10: to 5 was written for the movie of the same name. It became an anthem for working women. Dolly Parton died today at the age of 80. We're remembering her remarkable life all throughout today's program. But here, we'd like to feature some reporting about one song, a catchy pop hit with some powerful things to say about working life. From our archives, here's NPR's Lynn Neary.
1: Longtime labor leader and organizer Karen Nussbaum started her career back in the early 1970s as an office worker.
2: It was a kind of job where you were just not seen. You were just part of the wallpaper. I remember sitting at my desk at lunch one day and a student came in. I worked at a university, looked me dead in the eye and said, "Isn't anybody here?" And it was those kinds of things that just got under your skin a lot.
1: Nussbaum and some of her friends got together to talk about their frustrations. That led to a new organization. It was called 9 to 5. Nussbaum knew Jane Fonda through the anti-war movement and told her about it. That inspired Fonda to make a movie starring herself, Lily Tomlin, and Dolly Parton as three fed-up working women. Dabney Coleman played their insufferable boss.
22: Judy, you've got to help me. That mob has gone crazy out there. They're trying to kill me.
23: Why would they want to do a nasty thing like that?
22: I don't know. I'm not such a bad guy.
23: You're a sexist, egotistical, lying, hypocritical bigot.
1: The movie was the ultimate revenge fantasy for women who felt overworked, underpaid, and disrespected. Dolly Parton wrote the song while working on the film. 9 to 5 was number 2 at the box office in 1980, beaten only by The Empire Strikes Back. The song was number 1 on 3 different Billboard charts. Nussbaum says it's a perfect anthem for working women.
2: It starts with pride. Pour yourself a cup of ambition.
24: Tumble out of bed and I stumble to the kitchen. Pour myself a cup of ambition and yawn and stretch and try to come to life.
2: And then it goes to grievances. Barely getting by. They always take the credit. It then goes to class conflict. You're just a step on the boss man's ladder, and then it ends with collective power. You're in the same boat with a lot of your friends.
24: In the same boat with a lot of your friends, waiting for the day your ship will come in and the tide's gonna turn and it's all gonna roll your way.
2: So in the space of this wildly popular song with a great beat, Dolly Parton just puts it all together all by herself.
1: More than 20 years after 9 to 5 first came out, Rebecca Traister was starting her career. Traister's a New York Magazine writer who comments frequently on feminism and politics. Her most recent book, Good and Mad, is about the power of women's anger. But back then, she had a job as an assistant, which she says was just another name for a secretary.
25: It was a lot of getting coffee and making appointments and Xeroxing.
1: Traister and her friends found their jobs frustrating and stressful. They had ambitions for the future, but feared getting stuck. Sometimes they were just plain angry. They'd like to get together for a drink at a local bar where 9 to 5 was on the jukebox.
25: We'd be sitting around tables drinking beer and talking, and everybody would pound their fists on the table or pound their nails. You know, there's the sound of the typing in the back of that song, the click, click, click, click, click, click. And, you know, we'd sing it. And it was, at that point, it was a 20, 25-year-old song.
24: Anybody out there?
1: Fast forward another 20-something years to the 2019 Grammys, and Dolly Parton brought down the house with a chorus of famous young singers, including Katy Perry and Miley Cyrus, belting out her famous song. There's a reason 9 to 5 has such staying power, says Rebecca Traister.
25: It's a song that contains complaints about so many frustrations and inequities and injustices within a workplace. Some of them gendered, some of them capitalist, some of them about how power is so unequally distributed. It is a song that is simultaneously a song of angry complaint and immense good cheer. And there's something about that combination that makes it kind of addictive and fun.
1: A different take on the song emerged when the public radio program This American Life commissioned a new cover.
24: Tumble out of bed and I stumble to the kitchen. Pour myself
0: a cup of ambition.
1: Meryl Garbus, lead singer of Toon Yards, says she wanted to bring a new sensibility to the song.
3: It is a great song because people can relate to feeling powerless.
1: Though she is now a successful singer, Garbus has worked a lot of jobs over the years.
3: I shredded files. I restocked shelves at a grocery store. I was a secretary, house cleaner.
1: Garbus says Parton's lyrics capture so much about the reality of workers' daily lives and their dreams.
3: How much dreaming it takes to get through some of those days, some of those miserable days, cleaning up other people's messes and generally being treated like trash. How much dreaming is needed in those times to get up the next morning and do it all again.

0: I felt like I didn't want to be cutesy with it. I wanted to land with a period, exclamation point, question mark.
1: Whether ending it with a question mark, belting it out in a bar, organizing labor, or running for president, 9 to 5 is a song that pretty much anyone who's ever had to work for a living can relate to, but especially women. Lynn Neary, NPR News, Washington.

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2: 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And speaking of 9 to 5, we're 1 minute away from 5 on a Tuesday afternoon. We've got 99 degrees right now here at the UH campus. We've seen around 104 to 106 anywhere between Spring and Conroe. We also saw 102 downtown. Have yet to see anything really close to tying or beating the record of 103 yet out at Bush Intercontinental. That's where the official records are kept. Heat advisory is still in effect until 7 o'clock this evening. That was extended earlier today. It'll be partly cloudy with a low around 80, sunny and hot, of course, tomorrow. Heat index values again right up to around 106. Then a bit of rain coming here and there Thursday through Saturday, and highs only around 93. 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
3: When I was little, I used to put a tin can on a tobacco stalk, stick it down in the cracks on the front porch, and that was my stage.
4: Country music superstar and American icon Dolly Parton has died.
5: We remember her remarkable life this Tuesday, August 25th, on All Things Considered from NPR News.
4: I'm Adrian Florido.
5: And I'm Elsa Chang. Also this hour, we go to Tulsa, Oklahoma, where utility officials are aggressive about cutting power when people fall behind on their bills.
6: I wish every corporation commissioner had a Sentinel house that had no electricity. When it's 95, that's how I feel.
4: We'll also visit a city in Colorado where people are pushing back against stepped-up immigration enforcement.
7: I personally know people in our community who are terrified that they or their loved one could be picked up and held in that facility.
5: Those stories and more after this news.
8: Live from NPR News in Washington, I'm Ryland Barton. The U.S. and Canada are in an all-out trade war. Both governments are now imposing $20 billion worth of tariffs on each other after negotiations collapsed last week, days after the Trump administration announced new levies. Today, Prime Minister Mark Carney's government responded. NPR's Emily Fang reports.
9: Canada's tariffs range from 15 to 50%, and they cover a medley of goods ranging from American fish to paper to tableware. These tariffs come on top of several rounds of American trade penalties levied on Canada over the last year and a half, including punishing levies on Canadian steel and aluminum. This week, President Trump also threatened to raise tariffs on Canadian cars and auto parts to 50% starting next year. And he wrote several bellicose statements on his social media site Truth Social, accusing Canada of, quote, ripping off the U.S. This aggressive rhetoric and repeated threats to annex Canada has left most Canadians hostile to compromise with the U.S., according to multiple public opinion polls. Emily Fang, NPR News, Washington.
8: President Trump also floated the idea of renaming Lake Ontario to become Lake America amid the trade war. The president has wide latitude over how geographic markers are recognized by the U.S. government, but he has no legal authority to impose his decisions on other countries or international bodies. ICE arrested nearly 50,000 people in July. That's the highest single-month total during the second Trump administration. The increase began in June and accelerated in July with less public exposure than during the first year of President Trump's second term. Texas and Florida accounted for nearly 20,000 of the July arrests. Republican voters in South Carolina are selecting their nominee for U.S. Senate today, more than a month after Republican Senator Lindsey Graham died. South Carolina Public Radio's Luis Alfredo Garcia reports today's vote is a test of President Trump's endorsement power in the state.
10: South Carolina Republicans have generally been split between Senator Darlene Graham and Congressman Ralph Norman. There's been just just a single one-on-one debate, and people have been flooded with campaign mail and text messages. For Lilla Ann Briggs, it comes down to familiarity. She voted for Norman in the primary and said she would again in a runoff.
11: I actually went to high school with the candidate I voted for.
10: Graham has no experience in elected politics outside of a recent appointment to the U.S. Senate, but she has President Trump's endorsement. His Super PAC MAGA Inc. spent some $800,000 on get out the vote calls and texts for Graham. For NPR News, I'm Luis Alfredo Garcia in Columbia, South Carolina.
8: Americans' confidence in the economy declined this month as the Iran war has kept gas prices elevated at more than $4 a gallon. It's the lowest level in 7 months, but essentially in the same lukewarm range it's been in since the beginning of the year. Oil prices fell again today, helping ease worries in the bond market and supporting stock prices. It's NPR News.
12: Live from News 88.7 in Houston, I'm Gail DeLauder. HISD state-appointed superintendent Mike Miles says the state's takeover of the district could be ending soon.
13: I'm not the person who makes this decision, okay? But I think the official end may be the end of this school year.
12: Miles told today's Hello Houston he's under contract for 4 more years, but a new school board would likely replace him when it resumes control. State Education Commissioner Mike Morath made similar comments last week about ending state control. The Harris County clerk says she won't accept a pay raise in next fiscal year's budget. News 88.7's Sarah Gruno tells us why Tanisha Hudspeth isn't taking the money.
14: Hudspeth is the only elected county official this year to reject a pay bump from Commissioner's Court. The commissioners voted earlier this month to raise the salary for elected county officials to $305,000 in 2027. That includes raises for county constables, the district attorney, and the county attorney. Hudspeth said in a statement the salary increase was not accompanied by additional funding and would have to be absorbed within the office's existing budget. She said her focus remains on ensuring that funding resources are directed toward filling the positions requested during the budget process. Hudspeth will keep her current salary of $179,000 a year. I'm Sarah Gruno, News 88.7.
12: Evacuations have been ordered for areas west of Fort Worth because of a big wildfire that's burned more than 50,000 acres. Officials are warning residents in portions of Jack and Palo Pinto counties to leave. That's as the fire spreads. It's the largest among a series of wildfires across the state. A day after general manager Dana Brown was fired, the Astros are in New York for a 3-game series against the Yankees. First pitch tonight is just after 6. We still have that heat advisory in effect. That's in effect until 7 tomorrow night. I'm Gail DeLauder, News 88.7.
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4: 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I'm Adrian Florido in Washington.
5: And I'm Elsa Chang in Culver City, California. Today, a music superstar has died.

0: That bright, crystalline voice is the great, the legendary Dolly Parton. She died at the age of 80. Parton was a singularly beloved figure with a reach extending far beyond country music.
1: And sang that song to themselves walking to work. Over the years, Parton spoke to NPR frequently about her career, her work, how she stayed true to herself and to her roots.
2: When I was little, I used to put a tin can on a tobacco stalk, stick it down in the cracks on the front porch, and that was my stage.
1: She told Talk of the Nation in 2012, where her dreams began.
2: And all the little bitty kids and the animals out in the yard were that was my audience. But, you know, that, to me, I was pretending I was singing, you know, in the Grand Ole Opry or just singing, you know, thing. I didn't really even know what all I was doing, except that I felt like I was entertaining because music was a big part of my family, my mother's people especially.
0: Parton explained her decades-long staying power in an interview with our co-host Juana Summers in 2023.
3: Well, that's why I am where I'm at and still where I'm at, because I just am myself. I'm safe in being me because I know who that is. I know what I will and won't do. I know what I can and can't do.
1: One thing Parton could do was, of course, write. She shared some of the lighter aspects of her songwriting process with NPR's Melissa Block.
4: Sometimes I get woke up in the middle of the night because I often dream about singing songs, and I used to think I'd remember them. Where I'll be singing in a dream, and I know it's not a song I know. And so I just try to keep a little tape recorder or a notepad. So, but even on planes, I just write on a barf bag. If I get an idea for a song, I just dig in my purse, try to find a pencil, and write on anything I can. That's how all writers do it, though.
0: Reporter Julie Height has this remembrance of Parton's songwriting, life, and legacy.
5: Parton's songs, stage banter, and interviews, she always presented herself as a humble yet audacious mountain dreamer made good. She built her identity on proudly claiming the Appalachian poverty and ingenuity she came from.
2: Because I remember a time we didn't have electricity in the early days.
5: Here's Parton on NPR in 2002.
2: And I was thinking how far I've come from no electricity to now to living in this high-tech world and selling my records as they are.
5: Long after Parton's success has helped her escape, she continually returned to her stories of what it was like growing up as one of 12 kids in a rural hamlet nestled in the Smoky Mountains of East Tennessee.
2: We barely made it, but we did make it. And, you know, we had a lot of stuff that money can't buy anyhow, as I often talk about, like things like love and kindness and understanding. And we had music. My mother's people were very musical. So that really got us through a lot of hard times. And the fact that both on both sides of my family, the Partons and the Owens family, had a great sense of humor.

0: more serious than anything else that I do in the business. It was my songwriting that got me out of the Smoky Mountains and that I feel that has taken me into all the places. The fact that I've, you know, had this outrageous look, that's helped. And the fact that I've had a good outgoing personality and a good healthy attitude has helped too. But to me, the guts and the root of the whole thing is the writing.
1: Parton was certainly not naive about operating in a male-dominated field. When veteran hitmaker Porter Wagoner asked her to join his TV show, she slipped into the role that was most readily available to women in Nashville, duet partner to a male star. But her wit and magnetism helped her transcend the limitations of being his girl singer and eventually move on to focusing on her solo career in 1974.

0: With her own recordings, Parton built a varied country repertoire. She had a love for and away with sentimental ballads and Southern Gothic tragedies that sounded positively ancient. But she was also open to working with sleek pop sounds, which by 1978 meant disco. For Emitha's Kia, a much younger alternative rocking Appalachian artist, it was inspiring to hear how Parton's potent vocal sound anchored her music, whatever the style.
1: Her mountain twang and her sound, like obviously that is what makes a Dolly song a Dolly song, really.
0: Parton earned dozens of top 10 country hits, and her professional ambitions grew along with her career. She insisted that she was not leaving her countryness behind, but bringing it with her as she crossed over into pop stardom and movie making in the late 1970s and early 80s. She gave memorable performances in 9 to 5, The Best Little Whorehouse in Texas, and Steel Magnolias, alongside celebrated actors like Jane Fonda, Lily Tomlin, Julia Roberts, and Sally Field.

0: Parton opened her own theme park, Dollywood, in the Smoky Mountains. And in actual Hollywood, she did not fade into the background. Not with the over-the-top, hyper-feminine look that she cultivated for years. Those piled-high blonde wigs and stiletto heels and tight-fitting costumes that she told NPR in 2014 she had modeled after a woman from back home.
1: And it's true, I look totally artificial, but I like to think I'm totally real where it really counts. But my look came from a very sincere place. It's just a country girl's idea of glamour, just like the song I wrote, Backwoods Barbie.
2: I grew up poor and ragged, just a simple country girl.
0: In front of audiences, Parton made endless self-aware jokes about her exaggerated appearance. And as the years went on, that made her a role model for drag queens.
3: Like Dolly put on a Dolly costume every day.
0: That's Parton admirer Trixie Mattel.
3: You know, Dolly played Dolly on stage. Dolly played Dolly in the musical of Dolly in real life. When I think back now watching Dolly, it's like, was I watching my first drag show?
0: Not only did Parton's performances help Trixie Mattel find her way to becoming a funny folk singing drag queen herself, they made people of all sorts of cultures, identities, and ideologies feel like Parton was theirs to claim.
3: It's the one thing maybe a hardcore conservative and a drag queen can have middle ground on.
0: WNYC devoted an entire podcast to exploring Parton's universal appeal in 2019. Once she reached middle age, Parton frequently returned to songs and sounds associated with the pleasures and hardships of her mountain youth.

At the same time, new generations embraced her celebrity as a given, whether or not they paid attention to country music. Everything she did and said was news, even if she cannily avoided wading into issues that had the potential to be divisive. But in the end, of all that Dolly Parton created, her greatest work of art was the indelible image that she fashioned for herself over a lifetime of dressing up backwood brilliance in showbiz splash. My coat of many colors that my mama made for me. For NPR News, I'm Julie Hyde in Nashville.

0: It's coming up on 5:18 on All Things Considered here on your NPR station, News 88.7. Also on the program, we'll focus more on Dolly's incredible ability to bridge cultural divides. That's coming up at 6:20. And tomorrow evening on Fresh Air, we'll listen back to an interview Terry Gross had with her from 2001. That's on tomorrow's Fresh Air at 8 o'clock in the evening. I'm David Pittman. It is 95 Fahrenheit, 35 Celsius. Heat index values 110 and 43 currently here at the UH campus. And with All Things Weather, ABC 13 meteorologist Elise Smith.
1: Today was another scorcher in the city of Houston with lots of sunshine and triple-digit temperatures. Wednesday, we've got a heat advisory in effect once again until 7 p.m. We're going to start off the day in the upper 70s. 79 degrees for a morning low temperature Wednesday. Very warm and then hot once again in the afternoon. Could be one of the hottest days of the year with a forecast high temperature of 103. We've now got a 40% chance for showers and thunderstorms, though, on Thursday, where we could wake up to some rain in the morning. I'm meteorologist Elise Smith for News 88.7.
0: Still ahead this hour, research shows that minority students are much more likely than white students to be suspended or kicked out of school.
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0: We'll have more on how the Trump administration wants educators to handle discipline at 5:39.
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7: This is All Things Considered from NPR News. I'm Elsa Chang.
8: And I'm Adrian Florido. Tulsa, Oklahoma has been sweltering this summer. Thousands of residents there are at risk of having their power cut off when they fall behind on their utility bills. It's an extreme example of what people around the country are facing as temperatures and the price of electricity go up. NPR's Scott Horsley reports.
9: Ray Ellen McMurchie was shocked when she opened her most recent electric bill. After some late payments in the past, the utility had tacked on a deposit of nearly $600, pushing the total to more than $1,300. McMurchie, who works nights at a Tulsa hospital, went on TikTok to record her complaint.
10: I'm in Tulsa, and our electric bill is literally more than our rent this month. I make decent money, and that's not sustainable for my family. That's crazy.
9: Tulsa's main power company, Public Service Company of Oklahoma, wanted to raise customers' electric rates by about 15% this year, but a pending deal with the state attorney general would reduce that rate hike to about 1%. Even with no rate increase, electric bills would be spiking in Tulsa, where TV forecasts are filled with news of the searing summer heat.
11: Afternoon feels like temperatures close to about 112.
12: So as we take a look at that full 10-day forecast, every day ahead of us except for one at or above 100.
13: We'll be around 107 here in the Tulsa metro, but overall still a very toasty day.
9: Summer heat waves are becoming more frequent and intense as a result of climate change. Even when it's hot, people who fall behind on their bills in Oklahoma are at unusually high risk of having their power cut off. According to a first-of-its-kind tally by the U.S. Energy Department, Public Service Company of Oklahoma cuts power to customers at five or six times the average national rate. While some states prohibit shutoffs throughout the hot summer months, Oklahoma regulators allow them so long as the heat index is under 101 degrees. Efforts by consumer advocates to lower that threshold have been unsuccessful.
14: I wish every corporation commissioner had to sit in a house that had no electricity. When it's 95, that's how I feel.
9: Joanne Pearson runs the Helping Hand Ministry in downtown Tulsa. Every Monday and Tuesday morning, cash-strapped customers line up here. Ashley Fonseca Mejia holds a disconnect notice warning she could lose power as soon as the heat index drops by a few degrees. Sitting across a duct-taped desk, a volunteer makes a phone call to the utility and offers to cover some of her bill.
15: My name is John Johnson. I'm with Helping Hand Ministry here in Tulsa, Oklahoma. We'd like to pledge $350 towards this past due and shut off any possible disconnect.
9: Fonseca Mejia smiles at the assurance her lights and air conditioning will stay on for now.
16: It is a relief. I mean, these bills have been skyrocketing.
9: Eric Widger also gets a helping hand. He works at the Kimberly Clark Toilet Paper Factory and says his power bill has doubled to around $500 a month.
17: I have had it cut off before, and it's really heartbreaking because you may have to pay $700-$800 just to turn it back on. I make a good living wage, but it's hard with these high bills to even come close.
9: Helping Hand spends up to $14,000 a week assisting people with overdue bills. The money comes from foundations and from Tulsa's First Presbyterian Church. Pearson says some of her clients are unemployed or disabled. Others, like Widger, work full-time but still struggle to make ends meet.
14: It's like they're jugglers, and they got all these balls in the air, and they're going, okay, do I pay rent? Do I pay the electric bill? Do I feed my family? It's constant, and it's never-ending.
9: Last week, Public Service Company of Oklahoma sent a message to customers defending the rising costs they're facing.
18: We understand people can be frustrated when they open those high summer bills.
9: Company spokesman Matt Ron says the utility has been investing in new generating capacity to meet the growing demand for power, while also working to make the grid more reliable.
18: Those are some of the investments that we're seeking recovery on.
9: Rising electric bills are a challenge across the country as power prices climb faster than the overall cost of living. Mark Wolf, who heads a group of state energy assistance officials, says more than 13 million people a year have their power cut off over unpaid bills, including about 1 million in August.
19: Nobody wants their power shut off. It's not like the price of beef goes up. You go, well, I'll switch to chicken. You can't switch to chicken here. You have to keep using electricity.
9: Wolf warns the challenge is likely to get worse as electricity prices keep climbing and summers keep getting hotter. Scott Horsley, NPR News, Tulsa.
7: For decades, a city in the Colorado Mountains has had a well-established Latino and immigrant community. Many work in nearby resort towns like Aspen and send their kids to local schools. Last year, the Trump administration ramped up immigration enforcement, and now the city is pushing back. Aspen Public Radio's Eleanor Bennett reports.
20: It's a busy Friday night in downtown Glenwood Springs. Restaurants are full, a band is setting up outside a popular brewery, and people are speaking a mix of Spanish and English as they stand in line for ice cream. This small city of about 10,000 residents sits along the Colorado River at a crossroads on Interstate 70. About a third of the community is Latino. For decades, the Aspen area resort industry has relied on immigrants from Spanish-speaking countries for labor. About 20 years ago, ICE opened an office in a commercial center on the edge of town. Many people didn't know about it. But since the Trump administration started ramping up immigration arrests in its second term, that's changed.
21: I was really surprised about 2 years ago to learn that there was an ICE facility basically right in my backyard.
20: Amy Hausman is one of a growing number of locals who have been protesting the facility over the last year.
21: I personally know people in our community who are terrified that they or their loved one could be picked up and held in that facility with no notice given to their family, simply disappeared.
20: Glenwood permitted ICE's office as a processing facility, not a detention center. The permit says it can hold people there temporarily, but for no longer than 12 hours. This spring, though, the city concluded that ICE had been breaking this rule for years, based on data from the Deportation Data Project at the University of California, Berkeley, and University of California, Los Angeles. In April, the city revoked the facility's permit in a hearing that the agency did not attend. In a statement several weeks ago, the Department of Homeland Security denied the violations. This month, people once again packed City Hall, holding up photos of friends and neighbors who had been deported by ICE. They urged the city council to do something to enforce its zoning and safety rules.
22: No action, silence, doing nothing, and feeling defeated is exactly how violators continue to violate our code and damage our city.
20: Ray Worrell, an area resident, acknowledged that taking on an ICE facility in the courts could be challenging and expensive, but he told city councilors it's worth it.
22: We need to be viewed as a city that went against all odds for our city and our community.
20: Carl Hanlon is the city's attorney. He also provides legal counsel to Aspen Public Radio. Hanlon said it would be difficult to sue ICE in federal court. Easier, he said, would be suing their landlord, JG Housing Solutions, for violating local zoning rules. But either could take years.
1: If my client tells me to fight the battle, we fight the battle.
20: After almost 2 hours of public discussion, the city council took a final vote on whether to sue the landlord that leases the facility to ICE. The clerk read the final tally.
2: Yes, Mardane. Yes, Councilor Weimer. No, Councilor Schwalm. Yes, Councilor Smith. Yes, Councilor Schachter. Passes 6-1.
20: The city says it will file the lawsuit in the next week or so. JG Housing Solutions and federal officials declined to comment on the city's decision. For NPR News, I'm Eleanor Bennett in Glenwood Springs, Colorado.
0: 529 on a Tuesday afternoon. It's All Things Considered on your NPR station, News 88.7. Still ahead this hour, one U.S. attorney described as a conservative firebrand will determine whether to prosecute last month's deadly ICE shooting in Houston.
4: We'll follow the law wherever it may lead, as the case may be. But I back the blue.
0: We'll learn how Aaron Reitz came to be in charge of this controversial case and where things may go from here in News 88.7 in depth at 551.
23: 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Daryl and John Dunn, Dr. Morvin Edwards, Dr. Patricia Eiffel, William Fagan, Lori Gallagher, and Curtis Huff. 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
25: Live from NPR News in Culver City, California, I'm Dwayne Brown. In Los Angeles, fans are remembering Dolly Parton today, leaving flowers on her two stars on the Hollywood Walk of Fame. The legendary singer, songwriter, actress, philanthropist, and book author died today at 80, leaving an indelible mark on everything she set out to do over her career, including writing a children's book after revealing that her dad could not read.
26: I think that if you can read, it gives you wings to fly. Through books, you can see how other people live and what other things there are in the world and all the things that you might become.
25: Parton became more than a country music icon. She also founded her Imagination Library to promote children's literacy. She died today, once again, at the age of 80. In Syria, the head of an autonomous Kurdish region has dissolved its security force and governing institution, paving the way to be integrated into the Syrian state. NPR's Jane Araf with that story.
27: General Mazlum Abdi announced from the presidential palace in Damascus that he was dissolving the SDF, Syrian Democratic Forces, and the regional administration. The SDF was a key U.S. ally, fighting with U.S. forces to defeat the militant group ISIS in its last stronghold in Syria 7 years ago. Kurdish-led forces broke away from Syrian government rule in 2012, establishing a unique autonomous region which aspired to be secular, democratic, and gender equal. With the toppling of Syrian President Bashar al-Assad by Turkish-backed opposition fighters in late 2024.
25: That's Jane Araf reporting. 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
3: Live from the Texas Newsroom, I'm Gail DeLauder. An ICE officer being held in a South Texas jail could be released on Thursday. That's despite criminal charges he's facing in Minnesota related to a shooting earlier this year. The Texas Tribune's Berenice Garcia says attorneys sparred in federal court over whether the officer should go back to Minnesota.
6: A federal judge in Brownsville is expected to issue an order on Wednesday that will determine the future of Christian Castro. The ICE officer was arrested in May and faces possible extradition to Minnesota on charges related to the January shooting of a Venezuelan man. But during a hearing on Tuesday, the judge said he wasn't inclined to block the Cameron County Sheriff's Office from releasing Castro, who is nearing Texas's 90-day limit for holding someone awaiting extradition. Minnesota had asked Texas to extradite Castro from Texas, but Governor Greg Abbott ordered an investigation into whether Castro legally qualifies as a fugitive, arguing he didn't flee Minnesota, but was reassigned to Texas. Minnesota's attorneys say that's irrelevant. I'm Berenice Garcia in Brownsville.
3: A new poll from the Texas Politics Project at the University of Texas shows Democratic State Representative James Tallarico leading Republican Attorney General Ken Paxton in the U.S. Senate race by 3 percentage points. James Henson is a project's director.
8: There are a lot of people that have still not really checked into this race, and part of the conventional wisdom is that voters start paying more attention after Labor Day, particularly less engaged voters. So we'll be watching pretty closely to see where those undecided voters start lining up as the fall gets here.
3: I'm Gail DeLauder from the Texas Newsroom.
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0: And an update on our resiliency fund. 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And right now, thanks to Laura McWilliams, in memory of Bradley McWilliams, your gift will be matched dollar for dollar. 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
12: 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I'm Adrian Florido in Washington.
27: And I'm Elsa Chang in Culver City, California. Well, today is the final day for Republicans in South Carolina to decide who will replace the late Senator Lindsey Graham on the general election ballot in November as their party's U.S. Senate nominee. Now, this runoff is happening because no candidate won outright in a special election primary earlier this month. And now Republican voters are choosing between Lindsey Graham's sister, Senator Darlene Graham, who's backed by President Trump, and Congressman Ralph Norman. South Carolina Public Radio's Gavin Jackson joins us now. Hi, Gavin.
13: Hey, how are you?
27: Hey, I'm good. First, I just want to ask you, what do you make of President Trump's, like, total unqualified support of Darlene Graham?
13: Yeah, it's certainly been interesting to see him endorse other candidates during this midterm primary cycle. And for this race in solid red South Carolina, his influence now is crucial. That's whichever Republican wins tonight is heavily favored to win in November against the Democratic nominee Annie Andrews. Mm-hmm. Now, President Trump has essentially cultivated Graham's Senate candidacy. He supported her appointment to finish out her brother's current term and was the one to urge her to run for her late brother's full term. So this is personal for him. And Graham was the top vote-getter in the August 11th primary amid a field of 10 candidates. And many wondered if President Trump was going to campaign for her. And he indeed upped the ante and hosted a rally before thousands of supporters in a key Republican county that Graham must win. And then on Monday, he went even further by having his super PAC, MAGA Inc., spend more than $827,000 on get-out-the-vote robocalls and texts. So he's heavily invested in this.
27: Yeah. Can you say more about that? Like, why is Trump so involved in this race when this seat isn't even considered all that competitive when it comes to the balance of power next year?
13: Right. So it goes back to his close relationship with Lindsey Graham, who was his golfing buddy, foreign policy advisor, Sunday show attack dog. And he sees Darlene Graham as a dedicated foot soldier for his agenda. He made that very clear in a Monday evening tele-rally for her.
7: I asked her to do it. I got her into this whole thing. I have to make sure she gets in because there will be nobody better.
13: So we know loyalty is important for Trump, and Graham has shown that she will fall in line.
9: Okay, we've been talking about Trump this whole time, but how is Senator Darlene Graham herself reaching out to voters?
13: Yeah, she spent the final days really capitalizing on that Trump rally with digital ads and imagery of the two of them. And she's also held several meet and greets and held events with statewide elected officials that are backing her, like Senator Tim Scott and Governor Henry McMaster. And I was with her before a crowd of some 250 folks in Aiken Monday morning, where her brother was a key part of her final message.
26: I want to continue to fight to finish what he was doing. He helped this state. He brought resources to this state. And you know what? If we don't bring them here, they're going to go somewhere else.
9: Okay. Well, now, can you just tell us a little bit about Darlene Graham's opponent? How is Congressman Ralph Norman reaching out to voters in these final hours?
13: Yeah, Congressman Norman hasn't been as visible. He's put more of his own money, more than $1 million into advertising, and he's also held smaller events. And he came in second in that August 11th race and didn't get Trump's endorsement. And he was also asked after he voted today about that underdog status.
14: I love being an underdog. I think our people are going to get out and vote. I think they're excited. The electricity that we've had has been great.
13: Yeah, so he's running out of experience. He's been in Congress since 2017, and he has a lot of personal connections across the state in key areas.
9: Yeah, he's a hardline conservative, right? Can you just tell us a little more about some of the disconnects you've been seeing between him and
13: President Trump? Yeah, he's a member of that far-right House Freedom Caucus. So he has clashed with Trump in the past, especially when we look at the 2025 House Speaker's race when he voted for Jim Jordan and then flipped to Johnson. So that was his prerogative. But at the same time, you really try not to out-leverage Trump because it can come back and kind of haunt you like we're seeing right now. As well as when he backed his longtime friend Nikki Haley in the 2024 presidential race before backing Trump. And it's interesting to mention Haley because her aligned PACs have spent more than $700,000 to back Norman right now.
9: That is Gavin Jackson from South Carolina Public Radio. Thank you, Gavin.
13: Thank you.
12: Research shows that Black, Hispanic, and Native American students are more likely than their white peers to be suspended or expelled from school. And the past four presidential administrations have been battling over what to do about it. Should schools try to address racial disparities, or is that itself illegal? As NPR's Corey Turner explains, the U.S. Education Department recently reopened that debate.
15: Superintendent John Mulford runs the public schools in Fayetteville, Arkansas.
16: We're a little shocked at this point. And completely in the dark as to what this is even about.
15: Earlier this month, Mulford says, the Education Department announced it would be investigating his district for racial discrimination. The department press release suggested that in Fayetteville, teachers had been told to be more lenient with students of color to make up for disparities in their discipline data.
16: Yeah, we read that in the press release. We have no idea where that claim came from.
15: Mulford says he and his staff regularly review their discipline data, and they talk about how they can support kids who are getting suspended more frequently by trying to get at the root of the problem.
16: But we never talk about, hey, go softer or harder on this particular group of people. The standard is the standard, but depending on a kid's background, they may need different supports to get to that standard.
15: The standard that's changed is the education department's and how it interprets federal civil rights law.
17: The kinds of race discrimination that we find in schools are not subtle.
15: Catherine Lehman ran the department's civil rights office during both the Obama and Biden administrations. And she says the office has long pushed back against schools that discipline students of color at higher rates or more harshly compared to white students who've broken the same rules.
17: The very first desegregation agreements included requirements that discriminatory discipline practices end. And it's something that we have seen persist in schools over decades.
15: And so, under both Obama and Biden, Lehman warned schools that disparities in student discipline rates might be considered discrimination and trigger an investigation. Kimberly Ritchie had Lehman's job during the first Trump administration and is back again.
18: When you tell a school that there can be no disparities, schools are going to make sure that their data look good. And they're going to do that by either ignoring incidents or not reporting them or letting student misbehavior slide?
15: Ritchie says in an effort to avoid being accused of discipline discrimination, schools have essentially been discriminating.
18: We have heard from teachers and from school leaders for decades that they have been told either you cannot discipline African-American and Hispanic students, or you can only discipline white and Asian students.
15: And so earlier this month, Ritchie sent new guidance to the nation's schools. Her message? You cannot consider race at all when it comes to discipline. Put another way,
18: you cannot address discrimination by requiring more of it.
15: Catherine Lehman calls this new guidance a fundamental misreading of civil rights law. She also worries that schools will stop looking for disparities, let alone trying to address them, if they think doing so will put them at risk of an investigation.
17: Telling our school communities, look away. Don't even evaluate that question. Do not even consider race, which is what this letter says. That puts our kids in danger.
15: This whipsawing in federal policy has put schools in a bind, with the federal government alternating between two very different messages. Either that schools should be vigilant about disparities in their discipline to make sure they're not discriminating, or it's focusing too much on disparities and how to change them that will get you into trouble. Corey Turner, NPR News.
9: You're listening to All Things Considered from NPR News. So, when is the last time you did some form of high-intensity exercise? I'm talking about short bursts of effort that leave you breathless, like sprinting. Well, new research suggests that there may be something special about this kind of exercise. NPR health correspondent Will Stone reports.
1: We all know a sprint feels different than a longer, take it slow kind of workout. Your heart is pounding, you gasp for air, maybe your muscles burn. But it turns out even your blood behaves differently, as Dr. Paul Cohen saw when he drenched human fat cells with blood in a petri dish in his lab at Rockefeller University.
2: And we saw far greater changes in the fat cells that had been exposed to sprint interval training.
1: For example, these included many genes involved in fat and whole body metabolism. Now, this was just one experiment in a larger study published in the journal Cell Reports Medicine. Cohen and his partners analyzed blood samples for thousands of proteins and molecules from two groups of people. The sprinters did a 30-second maximum push on the bike a total of six times, each spaced with a 4-minute rest. The others spent 90 minutes on the bike at a moderate pace. It was striking, he says, the sprinters had a much more robust response in their blood.
2: What we can conclude from that is that sprint interval training has a greater effect on remodeling the molecules in the blood.
1: Exactly what those changes mean is the subject for a future study, but they do have some clues because they compared their results to a database of 50,000 people. The proteins that were altered in the sprinters were associated with improved cardiovascular and metabolic health. Cohen emphasizes this does not prove that sprinting is better, though the hope one day is to give targeted advice for each person.
2: This is just the first step towards providing those kinds of recommendations.
1: This work reflects a broader effort to unpack all the ways molecules in muscles, the liver, and other organs respond to exercise, including different intensities. Scott Trappi directs the Human Performance Lab at Ball State University.
4: All these organs are communicating. It's like a superhighway, and the circulation is that highway.
1: He says this new research is impressive and underscores the value of high-intensity interval training, or HIIT.
4: These data are clearly showing that there are some potential benefits you're leaving on the table if you don't do the high intensity.
1: Now, there are caveats with the study. The biggest is that it was done with a small number of healthy and fit young adults, mostly men. Todd Astorino is an exercise physiologist at California State University, San Marcos.
19: They did six 30-second sprints. That takes approximately 30 minutes. That is an extremely exhaustive protocol,
1: meaning it may not be realistic for the average person. Astorino has studied high-intensity interval training for almost two decades. He says overall, the data from human studies suggest it's largely comparable to moderate, steady-state training when you look at measures of fitness. The upside is you can get a lot of return for your effort in a short amount of time.
19: Sometimes people may be worried too much about time, their frequency, and they don't understand. Yeah, you probably don't like have to worry about those things as much. What you should be focusing on is intensity.
1: His advice is first do the exercise you like so you actually do it. And if you're up for a challenge, push yourself to do a few rounds of high intensity work. Will Stone, NPR News.

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1: And at 5:48, you're listening to your NPR station, News 88.7. 95 with the heat index all the way to 110 right now here at the UH campus. I'm David Pittman, and still ahead on the program, President Trump's executive order to limit mail-in voting may ultimately fail, but some election experts say this effort could still have an impact.
2: It's possible that we're going to see a lot of confusion and chaos about it, and that might have been the administration's intention.
1: We'll have the view from one state which depends heavily on mail-in voting following top-of-the-hour news from NPR News 88.7's Gail DeLauder.
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11: It's 5:51, and this is News 88.7 in depth. I'm Gail DeLauder. The U.S. Attorney for the Southern District of Texas is new to the job, but it'll be up to Aaron Reitz on whether to prosecute the fatal shooting of a man by a federal immigration agent. News 88.7's Michael Akeson sat down with Reitz last week and tells us about the man now leaving the office.
12: Last month, Aaron Reitz was quietly tapped to lead one of the most crucial legal offices in the country.
13: The Southern District of Texas has an incredible caseload.
12: He spoke with me in a sit-down interview last week.
13: That is extraordinarily diverse and therefore lands us, I think, as one of, if not the most active U.S. attorney's offices in the country.
12: 2 days before he was sworn in, a federal immigration officer shot and killed Lorenzo Salgado Araujo, an undocumented Mexican immigrant who lived in Houston for decades during a targeted immigration enforcement operation. That shooting has prompted protests and outrage from the community and put a national spotlight on Houston. The FBI, Texas Rangers, and Harris County District Attorney's offices are all investigating the shooting. When those investigations are complete, Reitz will determine whether or not to federally prosecute the officer who pulled the trigger.
13: We'll follow the law wherever it may lead, as the case may be. But I back the blue. I support DHS and ICE and Border Patrol, Customs and Border Protection. These are our federal law enforcement officers doing their best.
12: Reitz has worked alongside some of the most prominent conservative voices in Texas since the start of his career in 2018. He clerked for Texas Supreme Court Justice Jimmy Blacklock, served as Senator Ted Cruz's chief of staff, and worked under Texas Attorney General Ken Paxton. Here's Reitz in 2025 telling CBS Texas about his work under Paxton.
13: Attorney General Paxton and I filed Texas v. Pennsylvania to challenge the constitutionality of the election of 2020. I led on all the border security matters.
12: He has never been elected to public office, despite two campaigns, one to serve as a state representative, the other for state attorney general. Last year, President Donald Trump appointed Reitz to the Department of Justice as assistant attorney general. During his confirmation hearing, several Democrats raised concerns about Reitz's past social media posts, many of which he had deleted. Here's California Senator Alex Padilla reading one out loud.
7: Friendly reminder that birthright citizenship is not a thing. Was this your post, yes or no?
14: That appears to be my X handle, yes, Senator.
12: Sitting down with me, Reitz says he stands by that post.
14: My position now as the U.S. attorney is that I still don't believe birthright citizenship is a thing. That doesn't mean, though, that this office is going to take its interpretation of the law into its own hands. We will follow the law.
12: In that same hearing, another post showed Reitz floating the idea of disregarding court orders that an individual disagreed with. Illinois Senator Dick Durbin questioned Reitz when that would be permissible.
14: There are some instances in which a public official is lawfully bound by the holding of a particular court, in which case that official would, in fact, lawfully be required to be bound by it. I can't speak, though, Ranking Member Durbin, for all instances in which that dynamic may or may not be at play given a certain lawsuit.
12: Years later, Reitz calls this civil procedure in federal courts 101.
14: Why this is controversial? I don't know.
12: Less than 3 months after his confirmation last year, he resigned from that office to run for Texas Attorney General to replace his former boss, Ken Paxton, who's running for U.S. Senate. In his campaign, Reitz made headlines for calling to revoke the citizenship of Houston Democrat Gene Wu, a Chinese American. He also said on the campaign trail that Democratic leaders could be perceived as domestic enemies of the U.S. Constitution. He ultimately placed fourth in that race, failing to advance to a runoff for the Republican nomination. Fast forward to July, and Reitz has once again returned to the political stage, this time as a U.S. attorney.
14: We have no problem investigating, pursuing, prosecuting, and holding accountable public officials of all stripes, whether you're Democrat or Republican.
12: A week after becoming U.S. attorney, Reitz released a video describing what he called preliminary findings of the ICE shooting of Lorenzo Salgado Araujo.
14: The driver shifted the van into reverse, then forward again, while an officer was partially inside the van or immediately next to it. During this confrontation between federal agents and a group of illegal aliens attempting to flee, one of the officers fired a single shot.
12: Reitz also made note that several plastic bags filled with a white crystal-like substance were in the car, saying investigators would look into possible narcotics trafficking and drug offenses. A search warrant for the van was also unsealed, saying the substance in the bags appeared consistent with methamphetamine. Here's Harris County District Attorney Sean Teer speaking on Houston Matters.
15: I've been doing this 20 years. I've never seen a federal search warrant unsealed at least before a grand jury presentation, let alone the probable cause statement behind it.
12: Reitz, in turn, says the search warrant was never supposed to be sealed. In his telling, his office filed it and a clerical error sealed it, prompting his office to then unseal it. Weeks later, testing revealed the powder was not methamphetamines, but rather an electrolyte powder, according to public officials. But the full documentation of the tests has not been shared publicly.
14: The results of the test came back, and we told the public what it was. In my mind, I can't find another example of more maximally transparent and honest and forthright law enforcement and investigating.
12: I suppose the question becomes, why can't you release that documentation, but you can file this public search warrant that shows or makes this allegation that there may have been drugs in the car? How can you square both of those?
14: A search warrant doesn't make an allegation of anything. Respectfully, in your case, to sort of liken them as though you were transparent here, but quote unquote not transparent over here, well, you're treating apples and oranges as though they were apples and apples, and they're not.
12: Since then, Reitz's office has pushed to keep at least one of the witnesses to the shooting in federal custody. Jose Trinidad Rojas Pliego, who was in the van that day, was released from custody last month. Reitz has appealed that decision to the Fifth Circuit Court of Appeals. For News 88.7 In Depth, I'm Michael Atkison.
1: And still ahead on All Things Considered, Houston Police Chief Noe Diaz had pledged to explain to the city council his department's cooperation with ICE, but when the time came to do it, he turned out to be a no-show. We'll have more local news with Gail DeLauder at 6:04.
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17: AI might make a lot of jobs obsolete, but it isn't the first time something like this has happened. 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
1: That's coming your way in half an hour, followed by The Daily at 7 o'clock. We have another 25 hours left in our latest heat advisory. Sunset at 7:52, partly cloudy overnight with a low around 80. Tomorrow sunrise at 6:55. Expecting highs on the thermometer, at least, right around 99 to 100. Heat index values as high as 106. It actually got up to 110 for the heat index here at the UH campus. 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
18: The Supreme Court handed President Trump an interim win in his effort to limit mail-in voting.
19: But the legal fight is far from over. We'll talk to Nevada's Secretary of State on what he's planning in the meantime.
18: For Tuesday, August 25th, this is All Things Considered from NPR News. I'm Elsa Chang.
19: And I'm Adrian Florido. The State Department says it will revoke the business and visitor visas of people who filed for asylum.
20: To me, this is a completely empty effort. It doesn't have any consequences.
18: Also, country music legend Dolly Parton has died at the age of 80.
19: In both hours of today's show, we remember the larger-than-life icon.
21: Dolly called me and said she wants to rest in a beautiful bed of plush cotton because after a life wearing heavy rhinestones, she finally deserves to be comfortable and have some rest.
18: Those stories and more after this news.
22: Live from NPR News in Washington, I'm Ryland Barton. Dolly Parton has died. Her family confirmed in a statement today that the Grammy-winning singer, songwriter, actress, philanthropist, and businesswoman passed away today in Nashville. She was 80 years old. Julie Height looks back at the life of a superstar being remembered for the impact she's had on generations of fans.
23: Mama sewed the rags together, so in every piece with love, she made my coat of many colors.
24: Throughout her life, Parton told stories of what it was like growing up with little but ingenuity and humor in the Smoky Mountains of East Tennessee. She came to fame as a star performer in country music and went on to become one of the genre's most recognizable and universally adored ambassadors to broader popular culture, adding Hollywood movie roles and pop smashes to her pile of country hits. She opened a theme park in the region she was from, and in her final decades, her celebrity status transcended generations and cultures. For NPR News, I'm Julie Height.
22: Canada announced retaliatory tariffs today on the U.S., saying it's matching President Trump's tariffs dollar for dollar. As NPR's Alex Leff reports, the move comes amid a deepening trade fight between the countries.
25: Canada unveiled counter tariffs of up to 50% on hundreds of U.S. goods. That includes steel, dairy, appliances, paper, and other products. Finance Minister François-Philippe Champagne said the measures are meant to protect Canadian businesses and let them compete.
26: It's all about fairness. It's all about level playing field.
0: It's all about supporting Canadian workers and Canadian businesses.
25: This comes after the U.S. imposed 50% tariffs on many Canadian goods, and President Trump threatened more after talks broke down last week. Canada's tariffs take effect September 8th. Alex Leff, NPR News, Washington.
22: Two people have died of measles in Pennsylvania. Health officials in the state say both individuals were unvaccinated. NPR's Maria Godoy reports these are the first two deaths from measles reported in the U.S. this year and the first in Pennsylvania in 35 years.
2: Officials say both deaths occurred in Lancaster County, Pennsylvania. The deaths come amid a resurgence of measles in the U.S., which has recorded more than 2,770 cases this year alone. That's the highest number of cases in any year since 1991. Declining vaccination rates have allowed the disease to make a comeback. Measles deaths are rare in the U.S., occurring in about 1 to 3 out of every 1,000 cases. Before the first measles vaccines became available in the 1960s, 400 to 500 people in the U.S. died each year from the disease. Two doses of the combined measles, mumps, rubella vaccine are 97% effective against measles. Maria Godoy, NPR News.
22: Major U.S. stock indexes rose today. This is NPR.
3: Live from News 88.7 in Houston, I'm Gail DeLauder. Houston Police Chief Noe Diaz didn't go before the Houston City Council Public Safety Committee to answer questions about the department's coordination with U.S. Immigration and Customs Enforcement. Executive Chief Thomas Harden was also a no-show. The city's legal department says they couldn't attend because of an ongoing lawsuit. Councilmember Alejandra Salinas wasn't happy about it.
4: What we saw today was nothing short of an act of cowardice by HPD and this administration.
3: HPD data shows officers called ICE more than 100 times from April through June about people with civil immigration warrants. A judge in Brownsville is expected to issue an order tomorrow in a lawsuit seeking to force the extradition of an Immigration and Customs Enforcement agent to Minnesota. He's facing charges related to the shooting of a Venezuelan immigrant. News 88.7's government reporter Andrew Schneider has more.
5: Minnesota is asking the court to force Texas Governor Greg Abbott to sign the extradition warrant for Christian Castro. It's also seeking a court order for Castro to be held in Cameron County Jail past Thursday out of concern he may flee if released as scheduled. Hennepin County Attorney Mary Moriarty posted on X.com that the U.S. Constitution is clear.
6: Governor Abbott is required by law to sign the governor's warrant that has been with his office since June 3rd.
5: Castro faces four counts of assault and one count of falsely reporting a crime related to his alleged shooting of Julio Sosa Solis in Minneapolis in January. Abbott says Texas officials are still investigating whether Castro is a fugitive or was simply reassigned to Texas by ICE. I'm Andrew Schneider, News 88.7.
3: Astros baseball tonight. They're starting a three-game series against the Yankees, and that game is just getting underway in New York. A heat advisory remains in effect until 7 tomorrow night. It should be mostly clear this evening, overnight low near 80, tomorrow's high near 100. I'm Gail DeLauder, News 88.7.
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19: This is All Things Considered from NPR News. I'm Adrian Florido in Washington.
18: And I'm Elsa Chang in Culver City, California. The Supreme Court handed President Trump an interim win on Monday in his effort to limit mail-in voting. The High Court paused a lower court's ruling that had previously blocked key parts of an executive order that President Trump issued in March, which in part directed the U.S. Postal Service to send mail-in ballots only to verified voters. But this legal fight is far from over. The Postal Service is currently blocked from following those directives as part of a separate but related lawsuit. Okay, Cisco Aguilar is Nevada's Secretary of State and joins us now. Welcome.
27: Thank you for having me. It's an honor to be here.
18: Oh, it's great to have you. So I just want to recap. The executive order, it has not directly affected mail-in voting just yet. But I wanted to talk to you about what you're doing to prepare in case it does. Like, how are you advising county and other local election officials right now?
27: We're continuing to run our elections as we always have. The ruling yesterday did not change at all how we are going to run our elections in less than 70 days. We have mail ballots going out the week of September 14th to our military members serving overseas. We're going to continue to have our elections. And that's the important part, is Nevadans can understand that we do have some of the safest, most secure and accessible elections in the country, and we're going to continue to have them. Nothing has changed.
7: I am curious, though, are you training poll workers or preparing them any differently at this point?
27: Well, no, because in-person voting will be the same. It's our mail ballots that they're trying to change, and that's a different animal. Those mail ballots take weeks in advance to set up to print, to get to the post office, to get them ready for distribution to Nevadans throughout the state. I do not see any competent way that the federal government and the United States Postal Service are going to be able to do what they want to do in a very short period of time.
7: Yeah. I mean, that said, you sound very reassuring in terms of the processes that you expect to unfold in the next several weeks before the midterm elections. But there still is a lot of legal uncertainty hanging here. And Nevada is a universal mail-in voting state, right? Which means that every single eligible active voter receives a mail-in ballot. And these ballots, as you know, you're talking about, they're set to go out in Nevada in just a matter of weeks. So what kind of impact do you think all this current legal uncertainty might have on voting in your state? Any?
27: Well, first of all, we haven't exhausted all of our legal options. The Supreme Court said, hey, you filed too early. Now, once the post office releases its final rule, that gives you an opportunity to actually challenge what they're proposing. And so we're prepared. We're ready to do that. We know that we still have options, and we're going to continue to argue those options, understanding the arguments from the previous Supreme Court case where they heard Watson and ruled in our favor because they understood that states run elections, not the president, not the federal government. So having some of that understanding, I think we have to continue to do what we do best, and that's run our elections. The individuals trying to intervene into our elections and federalize our elections have no idea how they work. But I think it's important to look at how Nevadans decided to participate in our elections. 60% used mail ballots in our recent primary. Since 2022, 86% of Nevadans have used mail ballots at some point in an election cycle. And our two reddest counties, Douglas and Nye County, are the highest adopters of mail ballots. So we will continue to see Nevadans use mail ballots as their preferred choice to participate.
7: Yeah. Okay. So if President Trump gets his way, these policy changes could have a real effect on a lot of voters in Nevada. As you say, a lot of voters vote by mail in Nevada. Can we just acknowledge President Trump's argument, his rationale in doing all of this? Because President Trump has claimed that there are thousands of non-citizens registered to vote in Nevada, but the Department of Homeland Security has not been able to substantiate that claim. Let me ask you, as the Secretary of State of Nevada, what is your understanding of how many non-citizens are currently registered to vote in your state? I mean, like, how much have you actually looked into this? Tell us.
27: Well, first of all, they sent us an incomplete data set. And the fact that they're trying to do something that is very serious at a very

0: they can't do the basic function that they're trying to do to verify voters. So my comfort level in thinking that they're
1: here real quick, because we have only about a minute and a half. Like, you have previously mentioned that the Postal Service misdelivered something like 3 dozen filled ballots during Nevada's June primary, right? You say that that was because of human error. But given the kind of timeline that we're talking about with midterms just weeks away, are you at all concerned about the Postal Service's ability to handle mail-in ballots if sweeping changes are made?
0: From a safety and security position, no. What we're asking voters to do is make a plan. If you're going to use mail ballots, mail them a week before Election Day. If you're going to use a mail ballot and wait closer to Election Day, take it to a polling location and drop it off in a drop box so that we know it's in the possession of the county, so that it can get processed in time and it can get counted. And also sign up for our technology. Track your ballot. Log into your voter profile. Check the status of your ballot. And make sure everything is on the up and up. If not, pick up the phone, call the Secretary of State's office, or call the local county.
1: Great. It's up to voters, but any steps that your office will be taking to help ensure that what happened in June does not happen again?
0: Yeah, it's making sure that we, again, confirm that every ballot that is tracked, that has been scanned, ends up in the county office. Again, the Postal Service has failed Nevadans, and we cannot rely on them to be a good partner moving forward, but we can use them with some parameters.
1: Nevada's Secretary of State Cisco Aguilar, thank you very much for joining us today.
0: Thank you for having me.
1: And we should note that the U.S. Postal Service is a financial supporter of NPR.
2: The Trump administration is preparing to revoke 200,000 immigration visas nationwide. That's according to a source familiar with the policy proposal who was not authorized to speak on the record. This could be the largest revocation effort in U.S. history. To better understand what this could mean for immigrants, we are joined by NPR immigration correspondent Sergio Martinez Beltran. Hi, Sergio.
3: Hey, Adrian.
2: So what are the visas we're talking about here, Sergio, and why is the government saying it's going to revoke them?
3: Yeah, so the Trump administration is pretty much saying they are doing this now to tackle immigration fraud. Tommy Pigott, a spokesperson for the State Department, says they are identifying and revoking the visas of immigrants who came to the U.S. claiming to be short-term visitors, either for tourism or business, but then claimed asylum. He says getting a visa to later seek asylum is fraud, and that's because those applying for a U.S. tourist visa have to declare their intended purpose of visit. And the argument is that if they didn't tell the immigration officer they were planning on claiming asylum, they have essentially lied, and that's enough to revoke a visa.
2: What more can you tell us about who will be affected and you know, the larger implications of this announcement?
3: Yeah, again, the Trump administration says it's going after foreigners who came into the U.S. with a tourist visa and later applied for asylum. An administration source familiar with the policy says that 200,000 revocations will not happen in one fell swoop, but on a rolling basis. Still, for many immigration attorneys, including Nicolette Glazer, this latest move is performative.
4: To me, this is a completely empty effort. It doesn't have any consequences. The way I understand the law and the way the law has been applied since at least I started practicing, which was about 25 years ago, this revocation of a visa has zero relevance for anything that can happen on this side of the entry, meaning with respect to status, any applications for relief or anything like that.
3: That's because if an immigrant overstays their short-term visa, they are already breaking the law. So this new policy is not making anyone easier to deport. It's just revoking visas that are already invalid. But Glazer says this could affect people who have been in the U.S. for a long time and have established roots here, including by having U.S. citizen children.
2: Sergio, I want to get back to the government's argument that this is about fighting fraud. Do we have a sense of how much fraud is actually happening? You know, people entering the country on visitor or other temporary visas, and then when they actually intend to stay in the country.
3: Yeah, you know, Adrian, fraud does happen in the immigration system. That's, you know, when someone misrepresents material facts to get a benefit or a status they would not be eligible for otherwise. But even reports from the Government Accountability Office from 2015 show that termination of asylum cases due to fraud is pretty uncommon. The State Department, though, has been using a specific case of a Colombian national who came to the U.S. in 2015. And a few months before his stay was to expire, he applied for asylum. The man, his name is Beto Coral, was deported to Colombia in July. And something to point out is that he's an activist, and a lot of his activism revolved around the Colombian presidential elections. He supported the leftist candidate, and he spoke out against the right-wing candidate, now President Abelardo de la Espriella. And de la Espriella was backed by the Trump administration.
2: And so this new policy could

0: lead to more people like Coral being arrested?
1: Yeah, presumably. And as you know, the Trump administration is really trying to arrest, detain, and deport as many immigrants as possible, even when they are legally present in the U.S. or in the process of adjusting their status. Last month, the Trump administration achieved a monthly record of arrests of immigrants. Nearly 50,000 people were arrested in July, according to an analysis by the Associated Press of arrest data. And a lot of these arrests have happened in more low-profile operations, including through partnerships between ICE and local law enforcement agencies across the country, which is a strategy that has proven to be very effective.
0: I've been speaking with NPR's Sergio Martinez Beltran. Thanks, Sergio.
1: You're welcome.
2: It's coming up on 6:18 on All Things Considered here on your NPR station, News 88.7. I'm David Pittman, 95 Fahrenheit, 35 Celsius, heat index values 110 and 43 right now here at the UH campus. If you're looking for a little bit of relief, head to the coast. It's only 91 at Galveston currently, but don't head any further inland. 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
0: This is All Things Considered from NPR News. I'm Adrian Florido in Washington.
10: And I'm Elsa Chang in Culver City, California. Well, today we are marking the death and the life of the legendary singer and songwriter and all-around icon, Dolly Parton. She was 80 years old. Now, in other parts of the show, you're going to hear all about Dolly's singing and songwriting. But for these next few minutes, we're going to talk about Dolly's charitable work, especially the Imagination Library, which has delivered millions of books to children all across the U.S. Dolly's father could not read, and she told NPR's Melissa Block in 2023 that that was the reason she started the program.
11: What did he tell you about that program, what it meant to him?
12: He just told me he was very proud of me, and that he felt like that I was doing something special. And, whew, sorry, got a little emotional. But anyway, I was proud that he got to be part of something great and he could feel better about himself.
11: Yeah. Do you want to take a minute?
12: I think I'm okay. Just get on something else.
10: Just get on to something else. Jeff Conyers is the president and vice chair of the Dollywood Foundation. That's the charitable group that Dolly started to help kids achieve success in school and beyond. Jeff Conyers joins us now. Welcome, and I'm so sorry for your loss, for our loss.
13: Thank you very much, Elsa. I really appreciate it. It's a hard day.
10: It is a hard day. If I may, I'm just wondering what went through your mind just there when you heard that piece of tape from Dolly right now.
13: Well, you know, of course, hearing her voice again made me tearful as well. I'm holding it back right now too. Just knowing, especially how much the Imagination Library meant to her, and you know, personally, in honoring her father, and how deeply she cared about the work, and how much she poured into it, and all the reasons behind it, is just an incredibly moving thing to be a part of.
10: Yeah, I bet. I mean, Dolly has said that her father told her that the Imagination Library is, quote, probably the most important thing that she had ever done. Can you tell us about how Dolly talked about the Imagination Library, what it meant to her personally and to the other people in her life?
13: Yeah, of course. You know, a lot of people know Dolly in a lot of different ways. She was so talented, you know, as a songwriter and a musician and an actress, but you know, I think one of the most special things about her was just how big her heart was for all people and humanity, and especially for this program, Inspiring Children. You know, so many of her memories go back to her time as a little girl. And as you know, she was a huge dreamer and mm-hmm. had big dreams, even as a little girl running through the hollers in East Tennessee with absolutely nothing, but had faith that she was going to go on and do something big in the world. And so when she got the opportunity to build something like the Imagination Library and give that gift to millions of children and families around the world, and do that in a way that honored her father and her mother, I just really can't think of anything that was more important to her.
10: Did she ever share with you how it personally felt to her to watch her father struggle to read as she was growing up?
13: She did. She often mentions, I mean, you played a clip there of her tearing up when she talked about it. It was deeply personal to her. She had, you know, spoke about memories as a little girl. She said she remembered seeing him, you know, as a little girl and watching her father struggle at times, not being able to read and write, and how that impacts every part of life. And she often said, you know, and she believed that in some ways that may have kept him from achieving all that he had dreamed of achieving and dreamed of achieving for his family. And she knew that and carried that with her very closely.
10: Yeah, she wanted her father to feel better about himself, it sounded like. I am curious, did Dolly ever talk about having a favorite book to read? Did she tell you what that title was? Or?
13: Well, she often would talk about The Little Engine That Could.
10: Uh-huh.
13: She loved that book because she often called herself The Little Engine That Did. And it was just such a great encapsulation, I think, of Dolly's story and who she was, you know, the struggle of the little engine to get over the hill and trying and trying and trying and finally, you know, getting the help and making it over the hill. And I certainly think that she loved that book. And she also loved The Coat of Many Colors. You know, that was one of her favorite songs, about the little coat that her mother made for her from rags. And she turned that into a children's book. And that was a very personal, very emotional book for her as well.
10: I mean, when I think about The Little Engine That Could, it does reflect so much about Dolly, right? She was chugging and chugging and chugging all the way to the very end. That woman did not stop.
13: She did not stop. She's working constantly, and it was an inspiration to all of us. She kept all of us moving and all of us inspired, and and so much so that we will continue forward into the future.
10: Well, what happens to Dolly's work there now? Is there a plan in place?
13: There is a plan in place. That's one of the most special things I think about so much of the work that Dolly did, is she built things to last. We planned for this day very carefully, and we knew that sooner or later this day would come for us all. And so the Imagination Library and our work at the foundation was created in a way that it will be a gift that she leaves, just like her love. It'll be a gift that she's left for generations to come into the future. And now it's, you know, our great opportunity and great responsibility to carry that forward for her.
14: Is there something that you want people to know about Dolly Parton, a story, a memory that's kind of the first thing you share with people when they ask you about, oh my God, you work with Dolly Parton, what is that like? Anything?
13: Yeah, absolutely. You know, one of the things that has always meant so personally to me was Dolly telling the story about her growing up so poor, one of 12 children in East Tennessee, and really surviving on gifts from other people, people bringing extra food by the house when they could, bringing scraps for her mother to make clothes for her brothers and sisters. And the giving part of that, the sharing and the giving part of that stuck with her. And she always told me, told everybody for that matter, she said, I believe when you are in a position to help, you should help. And she did just that in more ways than people will ever know. There's a lot of her personal, you know, philanthropy that's public that people will see, and a lot of her personal philanthropy that was private that nobody will ever see. But she got it true, as she would say, and it was a very huge part of who she was as a person. She left so much love in the world for us, our team, her, and so many people to enjoy and experience long after she's not here.
14: Jeff Conyers is the president and vice chair of the Dollywood Foundation. Thank you so much, Jeff, for speaking with us on this day, sending all of you at your organization and to all Dolly fans out there love today. Thank you, Jeff.
13: Thank you so much. We appreciate all the love. Thank you.
14: This is NPR News.
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20: In Denver, I'm Amy Scott, in for Kai Rizdahl. It's Tuesday, August 25th. Good to have you with us. Central bankers from around the world are heading to the mountains of Wyoming later this week for the Federal Reserve's annual Jackson Hole Economic Policy Symposium. And the main event is going to be Fed Chair Kevin Warsh's speech on Friday. The Fed has often used the keynote address at these events as a way to forecast its longer-term plans, how officials are thinking about the economy, and their approach to interest rate policy. That said, we've talked a lot on this program about how Warsh is kind of a closed book when it comes to forecasting any of the Fed's plans. Marketplace's Justin Ho has more on what to expect.
1: Economists certainly want to hear from Kevin Warsh on a lot of topics. David Kelly, chief global strategist at JP Morgan Asset Management, says he wants some clarity on how the Fed's thinking about the economy.
21: How they're thinking about a slowly declining inflation rate. How are they thinking about overall economic growth and the risks on both sides? And ultimately, whether they're okay with the level of interest rates. I'd like to hear that.
1: But Kelly says what he'd like and what he expects are two different things.
21: As economists, we would like a big slice of cake, but if we don't get a slice of cake, we will look carefully for any crumbs.
1: There could be some crumbs on Friday. Carola Binder is an economics professor at UT Austin. She's hoping that Chairman Warsh will talk more about some task forces he created earlier this year on inflation, labor markets, and how the Fed measures all that.
22: One of the task forces is devoted to data. It's supposed to, quote, improve the quality and timeliness of real economic signals that inform the Federal Reserve's policy judgments.
1: Chairman Warsh has said that he thinks the Fed should rely more on private sector data instead of government reports. So Binder says she'd like to know more.
22: When we're trying to think about what the Fed might do next, it's important to know which of those measures do they think are useful.
1: The speech could also give us a better sense of who Kevin Warsh is. Claudia Somm, chief economist at New Century Advisors, says she went back and looked at the first Jackson Hole speeches that previous Fed chairs made.
23: So Ben Bernanke had the very economic history lens. Janet Yellen, deep dive on the labor market. Jay Powell talked about risk management. Those weren't just topics. They're also their approach to being a Fed chair.
1: And Somm says Warsh could give us something similar. She says it doesn't have to be about the Fed's plans. It could just be about why he's held interest rates steady so far.
23: It's like these are decisions the Fed has made as he has been chair. Just talk to us about it. Why are you doing that? What data are you looking at? What are you thinking through?
1: Somm says that might not be the speech we get, but it's the speech we deserve. I'm Justin Ho for Marketplace.
20: Wall Street shrugged off the latest salvo in the U.S.-Canada trade war. We'll have the details when we do the numbers.

0: 2 years ago next month, Hurricane Helene struck the East Coast, bringing devastation to many states, including North Carolina, where it was the most destructive natural disaster to date. That's how I met Jessie Dean. She's the founder and CEO of Asheville Tea Company, located in Asheville, North Carolina, in the western Blue Ridge Mountains. Her original building was swept away in the flooding from Helene, and we've been following her recovery ever since. Jessie, good to talk with you again.
1: Hi, Amy. It's so good to talk with you and to be here.
0: So it's been a while since we last spoke, and back then you were still looking for a new building to make your tea and possibly do retail too. How's that search going?
1: We were looking for a building still last time we spoke, and luckily we have signed a lease. So that's one of the biggest pieces of news for us.
0: Oh, wow. Congratulations. Tell me about it.
1: Thanks. Yeah, we looked and looked, and it's tough here because commercial real estate is expensive, and you know, we wanted to find just the right place too, and eventually we did. It's a beautiful spot really close to downtown Asheville, and we are excited about the retail component too because we've wanted to interact with our customers more closely for a really long time, so this space gives us the chance to do that.
0: So while you were in a temporary space, you've been manufacturing with a partner in Canada, is that right?
1: That's right. In particular, Sargessa Tea in Canada jumped in immediately right after the hurricane. They're another tea company based in Calgary, so we have been working with Sargessa now for almost 2 years. They've just been a phenomenal partner.
0: And as I'm sure you know, over the weekend, the trade deal talks between the U.S. and Canada fell apart. Are you caught up at all in the 50% tariffs that took effect on a bunch of goods?
1: So it's been a challenge for us because on the bright side, right now, tea still falls under the USMCA agreement. So we're not being specifically tariffed on most of our products coming in and out of Canada. However, it's been really tricky to kind of constantly reforecast and rebudget and follow the news and try and figure out what's about to hit. So now we're kind of unpacking the news around the 50% tariffs and looking at, okay, do any of the herbs or botanicals fall into different categories that might now be seeing increased costs or tariffs coming from Canada? If those things can shift, they may very well shift for us in the future.
0: That's a lot to try to keep up with at the same time you're trying to recover from a major disaster. Did you end up getting any federal funding to help you rebuild?
1: We have not yet received federal funding to help us rebuild. There has been progress on that. You know, fundraising for the past 2 years has been the biggest part of my job in all possible ways to try and keep our business afloat. I mean, it would be tremendously helpful to have that funding at this point.
0: Wow. And that's almost 2 years now since the disaster. This stuff takes time.
1: Right. It really does, which, you know, is unfortunate and a surprise to me, to be honest. I definitely had hoped we would have been in a space by now. I'm so, so grateful in so many ways for our community and customers and team and the farmers we work with and, you know, so many folks who have helped us get to where we are now and to stay in business over this time. And it continues to be a both and situation of just, it really does take a very long time.
0: Well, at this point, it sounds as if you're still recovering from Hurricane Helene, and I don't know if you'll ever consider yourself fully recovered, but how big a deal is it to move into your own space? Does that get you closer to that goal?
1: It absolutely does get us closer. Yeah, so it's a huge deal. It's really an exciting moment and turning point, I hope, from an impact perspective, which is, I mean, really the whole point of this and what's keeping me motivated all along and through all of these challenges. So crossing this threshold and being able to actually start to work towards getting into a space does feel like a really big step in that direction.
0: I know this must have taken a huge toll on you personally. Has there ever been a moment when you were like ready to throw in the towel?
1: I mean, it's a big question. For me, I still would say that I have not had a moment where I wanted to throw in the towel. What has driven me to continue to do this work is really the sense of purpose that I have baked into this company. Like, I want to have economic impact in a positive way on our region. I want to support land and farmland conservation and family farms. I want to support our team who we've employed, you know, all through this and figured out ways to keep folks on payroll and to stay together. Like, to be able to do that and to connect with our customers with a product and teas that we feel really passionate about is what drives me to continue to do this work, even though personally, I think in some ways it's taken all this time to stop being in crisis management mode and to start really processing what has happened to us. And so that can feel really heavy at times, for sure. And it's something that I think I'll be working through still for some time.
0: All right. Jessie Dean is founder and CEO of the Asheville Tea Company in Asheville, North Carolina. Thanks so much and good luck moving into the new space.
1: Thank you so much, Amy. I appreciate it.

0: Coming up,
1: the biggest challenge is for people to put their bullhorn down.
0: It's harder than you might think. But first, let's do the numbers. The Dow Jones Industrial Average added 160 points, 0.3%, to finish at 53,577. The NASDAQ picked up 171 points, 0.2%, to close at 26,151. And the S&P 500 improved 24 points, 0.3%, ending at 7677. In the ongoing trade fight with the U.S., Canada responded today with retaliatory tariffs on about $20 billion of U.S. goods, including things like steel and aluminum. Investors saw some opportunity. Nucor, a Charlotte, North Carolina-based steel producer, saw a 1.2% bump on the news. Steel Dynamics out of Fort Wayne, Indiana, picked up 0.8%, and aluminum producer Alcoa gained 3.8%. Bonds rose. The yield on the 10-year T-note fell to 4.62%. 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
0: This is Marketplace. I'm Amy Scott. So very much about our AI future is up in the air, but nearly everyone agrees we are in for an era of massive workplace disruption. That would be true even if the AI revolution ultimately leads to a more prosperous, healthier society. And guess what happens when new technology throws lots of us out of work or into lower paying jobs? Less income means less income tax, which could squeeze government budgets. Marketplace's senior correspondent for Future Effects, David Brancaccio, has a series this week called Robots Ate My Taxes. Here's David.
5: 1200 Firestone Parkway, Akron, Ohio. We're beneath the imposing clock tower of what was once Firestone Tire Company Plant Number 1, where a pile of debris now lies moldering at our feet. The city this spring decided to save at least the clock bit.
6: It's part of the identity of a city that's been through hard times, wears its scars, if not with pride, with meaning.
5: University of Akron professor David Giffels is co-author of the book Wheels of Fortune, the story of rubber in Akron. Not just Firestone, but Goodyear, General, Goodrich, Bridgestone, all here. By 1950, half of all vehicle tires on planet Earth were made here in Akron. But by 1982, tires had hit the skids.
6: It was when proud Akron realized we're not the rubber capital anymore.
5: It was the year they peeled the very last passenger car tire from a mold in Akron.
6: The job loss had been massive. The city's finances plummeted. The city had to cut 600 jobs, had to eliminate 200 cars from the motor pool, had to borrow $13 million to keep the recycle energy plant going, to keep the lights on. It was brutal.
5: What does this have to do with artificial intelligence and tax? This city is a case study of what happens when new technology clobbers jobs, clobbers income, which then clobbers tax revenue. Here in Akron, 40-some years ago, the new technology killing jobs was the steel-belted radial tire, a European innovation that lasts longer and saves gas. Yet, Akron factories were customized to build the old-school tires, and company brass just kept wishing the longer-lasting tires would go away.
6: In our book, there's a Firestone executive who just says flatly, the radial tire is the reason that rubber left Akron.
5: Could AI do to our near future what radial tires did to Akron? Tax policy experts are now planning for many scenarios, but some include an intense period of human layoffs, as software increasingly does, what one economist called human-shaped work. Lee Lockwood is a University of Virginia economics professor.
7: If labor displacement does become widespread and the labor share in the longer term goes way down as labor share of income, these would be really problematic for our current tax system.
5: And the way we collect taxes makes us especially vulnerable.
7: Most rich country governments, including the U.S., rely very heavily on labor taxation for much of their revenue.
5: For the federal government, two-thirds is from taxing labor, more than taxing corporations, more than taxing investments when they go up.
8: The old tax system won't work without reform.
5: That's Nobel Prize winner Joseph Stiglitz, now at Columbia. While multiple experts worry it'll take a crisis to overhaul an entrenched system, the solutions to a possible government revenue mess triggered by AI are varied and interesting. Maybe taxing units of AI, maybe the government takes loads of AI companies' stock and profits when it goes up, a national sales tax, anyone, or something we do already but could try more of it.
8: Force the corporations to pay their fair share.
5: University of Virginia's Lockwood co-authored a piece for Brookings that encourages policymakers to start weighing the alternatives. He's among the many who say a great place to start would be to fix the national debt so the U.S. would have more leeway to respond to AI workplace disruption through government borrowing. Chances Republicans and Democrats would unite in this political environment? Well, now they can't say they never heard this coming. In Akron, I'm David Brancaccio for Marketplace.
0: David is our senior correspondent for Future Effects. All this week, we'll be looking at solutions to the AI tax problem on this program and the Marketplace Morning Report. And you can watch our videos at Marketplace APM on YouTube and Instagram.

0: We talked yesterday on the show about how the city of Denver is coping with less water in the midst of extreme drought. Throughout the West, the states and tribal nations that rely on the Colorado River are absorbing a new federal plan for sharing that depleted resource after years of negotiations between the states failed to produce an agreement. Under the final rules announced last Friday, California, Nevada, and Arizona, the states in what's called the Lower Basin, will have to reduce the water they take from the river by 20% over the next 2 years, and possibly much more after that, while the Upper Basin states, Colorado, Utah, New Mexico, and Wyoming, face no mandatory cuts. On Monday, the state of Nevada sued the Trump administration over what it calls an unfair burden. In order to get some perspective on this plan, we gave Pat Mulroy a call. She was the first ever general manager of the Southern Nevada Water Authority, and she continues to consult on water-related issues today. I spoke with her yesterday before news of the lawsuit. Good to talk with you again, Pat.
1: Glad to be here, Amy.
0: So, at long last, we have a plan, at least for the next 2 years, governing the Colorado River. What's your take on the official guidelines that were announced on Friday?
1: Well, I'm not going to overreact to them. I think essentially they are what the Lower Basin submitted to Interior. A series of cutbacks over the course of the next 2 years. This year, definitely. Next year, if hydrology dictates it. And it goes no further than that. I don't think you can go beyond 2 years at this point. There are too many uncertainties. The secretary has no authority in the Upper Basin when it comes to forcing reductions in use. So he did the only thing he could, which was encourage them to voluntarily cut back an additional 200,000 acre feet, which at the end of the day is probably in their best interest if they can do it in a painless manner.
0: So the threatened cuts were going to be much higher, up to 40% of the water.
1: Yeah, well,
0: I
1: don't listen.
0: I don't listen to threats.
1: Seriously, I'm taking this one step at a time. I think if we're going to put our energies anywhere in the interim, looking beyond the 2 years, it's in finding ways to augment the river system, find ways to add water to the system, because you can't cut your way out of this.
0: Well, and you know a lot about that. I mean, you really turned Las Vegas into a poster child for conservation. But not every state has been as aggressive. I mean, do you see more room for conservation as we also pursue new supplies of water?
1: Well, of course, there's always opportunities for conservation, but I've become very careful of pointing the finger at my neighbors. I think a lot has been going on in California in terms of conservation. Southern California's urban area has a greatly diversified supply. It not only takes water from the Colorado River, it has an abundance of groundwater supplies, and it brings water in from the Bay Delta. Not to mention that areas like San Diego have now supplemented their supply with ocean desal and aggressive recycling. So I think they've been doing conservation. I think we love sitting here and pointing the finger at others and saying, we have a problem and you have to fix it.
0: Looking beyond the next 2 years, as you said, a lot depends on conditions, meteorological conditions and use and how much we're able to conserve. But are you confident that the Southwest can continue to grow with such a threatened source of water?
1: Let's not go there. I mean, the only reason if we were to really run quote unquote out of water, it'd be our own fault. I mean, one of us is sitting right next to the Pacific Ocean. We have limitless opportunities for ocean desal. There are a plethora of opportunities in the Lower Basin. We just have to develop the intestinal fortitude to pursue them. I think before we go make these wonderful statements, and they're usually by people who just moved in the last 15 minutes, we need to just take a deep breath and look at what the alternatives are. I mean, I've lived here for 52 years. I can't get excited about growth.
0: Other than desalination, what solutions or innovations do you see that you think could be promising for the region?
1: Well, I think Metropolitan's already begun one of those pathways. The communities in California have been sending their wastewater to the ocean. If you recapture that and you recycle it the way Nevada does, 93% of all our wastewater is recycled. That is an opportunity. I mean, that's the secret to climate change, is you're not going to have a straight line supply equation. You're not going to use the same source of supply every year. You have to have maximum diversity in your portfolio, maximum cooperation with your neighbors, and look at any and all opportunities. And when you have the water there, store it somewhere for use during the more difficult times.
0: You've been in the room for these negotiations in the past. What is often the biggest challenge in getting everybody on the same page?
1: The biggest challenge is for people to put their bullhorn down and begin try to and seek to understand what the pinch points are for the person across the table or for the state across the table. The notion that one state will survive while another craters is counterintuitive, and it doesn't lead to any kind of productive solution. And the worst thing is when we start talking about, you know, these great legal theories that legal scholars are coming up with, I want to tear my hair out. We need to be as pragmatic as we possibly can. Put the damn law books aside. They're not going to solve the problem.
0: I wonder what they're doing without Pat Mulroy in the room. Do you have a successor who is as forceful?
1: I think this is a new generation and they're coming at it in a different way. Look, I'm kind of this strange character that, you know, has this horrible habit of saying, okay, here's the skunk. I'm going to put the skunk in the middle of the table and we're going to deal with the skunk. And we're not going to dance around the skunk. So I'm sure there are. I'm sure there are people in the room that are equally pragmatic. But every time I pick up the paper and I read about potential lawsuits, I just want to scream. It's not going to work.
0: All right. Pat Mulroy was the longtime general manager of the Southern Nevada Water Authority. Thank you so much for your time.
1: You're very welcome, Amy.
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1: This final note on the way out today, a few numbers in honor of Dolly Parton, who died today at the age of 80. 3,000 plus. That's the number of songs she wrote over her nearly seven-decade career. 25 is how many number one hits she had on Billboard's Hot Country Songs chart. She retained ownership of the publishing rights and invested much of her wealth in philanthropy, which brings me to $332 million. That's the number of free books distributed through her Imagination Library to young children since 1995. And finally, $1.8 billion. The estimated annual economic impact of Dollywood, the theme park Dolly Parton co-owned in Pigeon Forge, Tennessee. A true legend. Jordan Manji, Zoneel Maharaj, Janet Wynn, Olga Oxman, and Virginia K. Smith are the digital team. I'm Amy Scott. Hope to see you back here tomorrow.

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10: Live from NPR News in Washington, I'm Ryland Barton. A federal judge has found that the U.S. Postal Service violated a court order blocking it from carrying out President Trump's order to restrict mail-in voting for the midterm elections. As NPR's Hansi Lo Wong reports, that ruling comes as the legal fight over Trump's order is heating up again in the courts.
11: The Supreme Court handed President Trump a temporary win this week by pausing one of the rulings blocking the U.S. Postal Service from carrying out his directives in about half of the states. But the High Court did not pause a nationwide block on work by USPS. Now, a federal judge in Boston has found that USPS violated that block by releasing last week a finalized plan for delivering mail-in ballots only to people on voting.